0: the entrance to a tunnel.
1: To a tunnel.
0: Mm-hmm. And the tunnel was made out of clouds, or seemed to be made out of clouds. It was like gray storm clouds, different colors of storm clouds.
1: Right.
0: And it was probably, it's hard to describe, you know, how large it was, because I didn't have any idea of perspective at that point. But what I can tell you is that it went up and then branched to the right and went around to at such a turn that I actually couldn't see where the right branch of the tunnel was going. And on the sides of the tunnel were kind of doorways in the clouds. And there were several different ones of them. There wasn't just one or two. They went up kind of at irregularly spaced intervals up the tunnel on both sides.
1: Sounds almost like a maze.
0: It wasn't really a maze. It was more like a viewing gallery. You know, if you were walking down a gallery, there were windows on both sides, but these happened to be doorways in the clouds.
1: I see.
0: So at this point, I looked down at myself, and I no longer had my body. My body colors, they were still of the same aspect. They were still horrific looking, but they were just different colors than the original one. And so another one came through me, and it passed through me. And then I came to the entrance to a tunnel.
1: To a tunnel.
0: Mm-hmm. And the tunnel was made out of clouds, or seemed to be made out of clouds. It was like gray storm clouds, different colors of storm clouds.
1: Right.
0: And it was probably, it's hard to describe, you know, how large it was, because I didn't have any idea of perspective at that point. But what I can tell you is that it went up and then branched to the right and went around at such a turn that I actually couldn't see where the right branch of the tunnel was going. And on the sides of the tunnel were kind of doorways in the clouds. And there were several different ones of them. There wasn't just one or two. They went up kind of at irregularly spaced intervals up the tunnel on both sides.
1: Sounds almost like a maze.
0: It wasn't really a maze. It was more like a viewing gallery. You know, if you were walking down a gallery, there were windows on both sides, but these happened to be doorways in the clouds.
1: I see.
0: So at this point, I looked down at myself, and I no longer had my body. My body had become a little blue star, and I was just a little star of light, a little blue star. And then as I noticed myself as a blue star, which seemed a perfectly normal thing for me to be in this context, I looked back up the tunnel, and I noticed that there were other little lights kind of moving around the tunnel up ahead of me. And it was far. It was a very vast distance. It wasn't as if I could just walk from one end of the tunnel very quickly if I had feet. But you know what I mean? It was far.
1: Yes.
0: And there were other little lights in the tunnel. Not a lot. I'd say maybe six. And some of them were blue like me, and others were kind of orange amber colored.
1: But you had sight, as we have sight now.
0: Yes, I was still seeing, and I was still aware, completely aware of myself. Do you know what I mean? I had a complete,
1: yes,
0: utter personality of me.
1: Yes. You said obviously without feet, now you're not walking. Were you able to intentionally produce motion? Could you move yourself in a direction?
0: Yes. Well, it happened that as I was gazing in this tunnel going, okay, now I'm here, and now I'm a blue star, two little other blue stars appeared on either side of me, and they pushed me into the tunnel. So then I started moving, kind of floating into the tunnel. And that all seemed very normal at the time. I know it sounds fantastic, but it...
1: To say now, I know, but to you at that time, that,
0: yes,
1: it was just what was happening and normal. Yeah,
0: right.
1: I do understand.
0: Yes. So as I was floating along, I observed that some of the doorways in the clouds were open, while others seemed to have been shut up. In terms of, they didn't have like a door with a handle or anything like that. There was just kind of a darker area, and you couldn't see in.
1: Right.
0: And some of the doors had characters above them, like, you know, identifying what they were, but they weren't written or any characters that I'd ever seen. And sometimes that was very dim.
1: So you didn't really understand what those meant?
0: No, not at all. I just noticed, oh, isn't that interesting that there were sort of something other than the clouds above the doors.
1: Did they look like Egyptian characters or Chinese or something indecipherable?
0: They were fantastic. They could have been any combination of those, you know. Egypto-Phoenician Chinese science fiction, who knows, you know?
1: But not, definitely not door number one, two, and three.
0: No, nothing that was recognizable to me at all. And that not every door had that either, only some doors.
1: Right. Wow.
0: So anyway, the first doorway that I looked into looked like hell. There were people shrieking and screaming, and there were naked human beings strewn about, you know, this horrid landscape with pools of bubbling excrement, and there's boulders, and animals were torturing people, and people were torturing each other, and, you know, there were creatures with pitchforks.
1: Oh, my God.
0: And, you know, erupting flame geysers, and it was the artist's classic depiction of hell.
1: Well, let me stop you right there. This
0: sure.
1: is the most detailed description I've ever heard. There, I want you to hear something, Sarah.
0: Sure.
1: There was a story about Siberia, and they drilled, it was said, the world's deepest hole in Siberia. And the scientist who drilled the hole heard something, and they lowered a microphone as far as they could into the hole, and they made a recording. And I had a listener who sent me a copy of that recording, and I want to play that recording. It's only a few seconds long. Listen very carefully. Based on what you just described in the room that you

0: saw the room that seemed like hell, I wonder if it sounded like this. Sarah?
1: Oh, I just got goosebumps all over my body.
2: Me too.
1: Oh, that was just exactly like what it sounded like. That is amazing.
0: I don't know if I wanted to hear that, but when you said that, I couldn't resist. So you had that much sensory perception. You not only saw, but you heard.
1: Well, not only that, it got worse in that as I got close to this doorway, I was in kind of the center of the hall, and I looked in and saw this scene, and I was like, whoa. And then I went toward this door. I kind of floated toward it, and there was a sucking sensation near this door, kind of like a whirlpool. And I got actually sucked into the hell. And I was kind of catapulted above it, and I was floating above this scene, which is one reason why I can describe it in such great detail, is because I was in there for a while, listening to it, looking at it, just, again, horrified and awed by what I was witnessing, because the scenes of torment were so incredibly imaginative and different. There was every imaginable thing going on in there, you know, it was just that you can think of in terms of torture and human misery. It was happening in there.
0: And you were sucked into it.
1: And I was sucked into it, yeah.
0: But you were above it, seeing
1: it. I was above it, yes. I didn't have to. It wasn't as if anything was reaching for me. It was more as if I was observing it.
0: Good Lord. At this point, Sarah, at any point during all of this, didn't you begin to intellectualize your situation and ask yourself, where am I and what's happened to me? Or was it so natural that you just never went through that process?
1: Really, while this whole thing was happening, I never questioned why it was happening. I questioned what was happening in terms of, you know, is this even possible at all? But I never questioned why it was happening. It just seemed as if it was something that I needed to see, you know?
2: Or maybe you were familiar with it.
1: Pardon me?
2: Could it be possible that, Sarah, you were familiar with it because you'd been there before?
1: That's very possible. I have no idea. All I know is that it had a strange fascination to me in its horrible way.
0: But you weren't yet really part of it.
1: No, I didn't have to be part of it. I was floating above it. And then there was a one point where, kind of like when you're watching a horror movie and you decide, all right, that's enough of this.
0: Yes.
1: And I moved toward back. I said, all right, I'm leaving. And I went back toward the door, which was... The doorway out into the tunnel was visible from everywhere in this landscape. No matter where you looked, you could always see the door, and the door was always open.
0: Well,
1: and you could see the tunnel, you know, the cloud of tunnel, and in there it seemed very calm, especially considering the tumult that's all around.
0: Well, an obvious question is, though, those who were in that hell couldn't get to that door while you could.
1: I think... My feeling about this is because of what happened next, which was actually I left without any difficulty. And as I was passing through the door, my thought at that point was that the people that were in this scene could leave it at any time. They just weren't aware that they could because they were so caught up in their own idea that they needed to suffer.
0: Or perhaps...
1: And you know, they say the door to hell is always open.
0: Yeah, perhaps they were keeping themselves there.
1: Yes, they were.
0: Have you seen the recent Robin Williams movie?
1: Yes, I did, on your recommendation, actually.
0: Really?
1: Yes.
0: It must have jolted you pretty hard.
1: It was interesting, but not exactly the same as my experience, only because he never had the idea of the tunnel, and the tunnel was so primary for mine.
0: Right.
1: But his idea of hell was tame for me.
0: Tame compared to what you saw?
1: Tame compared to what I saw, yes.
0: all of this is confusing to the layman, because when you start talking about clouds and light and being a blue light, that begins to sound kind of spiritual on the good side, not...
1: I don't know if it was necessarily spiritual on the good side. I think, actually, it's more what form humans may take when they lose their body, or what form we perceive this particular experience in. I don't know, you know? This is...
0: Well, in What Dreams May Come and some other motion pictures that have been produced, there is the concept that people essentially sentence themselves to hell.
1: Yes, and that's what I think, too. I think so, definitely, from the experience that I had, that those people had sentenced themselves.
0: All right.
2: That's what I've gotten from all of my research also, Art.
1: Yeah.
0: So you left there on your own. You got out.
1: I felt really lucky, too, because I was afraid that I wasn't going to be able to get out, because that sucking sensation had been so strong coming in. And, you know, even as I was leaving, I could sort of feel the energy kind of pouring back in. Sort of, if anything else unwary kind of came along, it was also going to get sucked in, you know. So it was pretty interesting in that respect. And then I was back in the tunnel.
0: Back in the tunnel of clouds and doors.
1: Right, tunnel of clouds and doors.
0: Okay.
1: So I decided I was going to keep going up the tunnel. And so the next world that I looked into, which was, I don't remember if it was exactly the one right next to the hell, but the next door that I looked in that I have a conscious memory of was also a kind of hell. It was a kind of a completely yellow landscape that was flat. And there were people, and they were just walking. And they had their heads down, and they were totally depressed and totally self-absorbed in this utter miserable state of mind. And they walked past each other, and they walked next to each other, and they were totally oblivious that anybody else was there, and that was all that was happening, except there was a sun in the sky that would cast incredibly long shadows of these people across the landscape. And again, there was this sense here, again, of another kind of misery. It wasn't as graphic.
0: Not as torturous.
1: No, but it was, in certain levels, it was worse, because... these people were completely isolated and alone. And in their isolation and in their loneliness, they were utterly lost and miserable.
0: Oh, my God.
1: Oh, it was... that's what I thought, too. When I looked in that world, I was like, oh, my God.
0: All right.
1: So that one I didn't have to go into, though. That one I managed to... there was no sucking sensation at that door. I just looked at it.
0: You looked at it and
1: said, wow.
0: Enough of this place.
1: Mm-hmm.
0: All right. Hold on, Sarah, and hold on, Dr. Jeff Long and Tricia McGill. I'm Art Bell, and I don't think I've ever heard as graphic a description of a trip to a place of this kind. Ever. This is somebody who flatlined 5 times, was thrown 60 feet by an automobile.
3: Well, there is part 2. Now, as the old saying again goes, you ain't heard nothing yet. I mean, this story just kept going and going and going. And obviously, this was written actually for her as she related it. A number of people have asked, well, how was it written? Well, it was written for her and or written by her when she was able to finally write. And so all of this is a very fresh recollection that you're hearing. Why would a church volunteer, a young lady without too many marks on the negative side, face something like she is obviously facing? And as I said, you just haven't heard it all yet by a long shot. I don't know, but it profoundly affected me because as I listened to her, and I like to think of myself as a pretty good judge of voices and people, it was obvious to me that she was absolutely telling the truth as she precisely recalled it. Don't you have that impression? Not just telling a story to be on the radio at all, nothing like it. In fact, we had to drag her to the radio to get her to do this. But once she got into it, It should be obvious to anybody listening that this was an actual, true experience that this young lady had. And the question remains, why? And is that really what awaits all of us? But, we're not done yet. Stay right where you are. The best part lies directly ahead. This is
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1: You haven't heard it all yet. More of Sarah coming right up. I'm Art Bell. 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

0: Back now to Dr. Jeff Long, Tricia McGill, and Sarah. Sarah, welcome back.
1: Thank you.
0: All right. Well, it takes a lot of guts, I think, especially publicly, to talk about this. I've never heard anything as detailed as this in my life from somebody like you ever.
1: Well, it really, absolutely, utterly changed my life forever, and it has been the pivotal event in my existence ever since then. And one of the reasons why I want to communicate it is so that I can move forward with this and join with other people in sort of celebrating this event, so that it no longer is something that is, you know, just my own. And, you know, it's just very, it takes a lot of energy, and especially with something like this where you don't have any precedent in your existence for such a thing. How do you fit that back into an ordinary reality when you return to it?
0: I don't know either.
1: I haven't done a very good job with that.
0: All right. Well, let's finish it. You came out of this second room where people were on a yellow floor, sort of.
1: Yes.
0: In just sort of a horribly depressed state, and you sort of looked in that one and didn't spend much time, said, let's
1: no,
0: get out
1: I
0: of
1: just
0: here.
1: Felt a great deal of compassion for these people again, because it seemed again like they were choosing this state.
0: Yeah.
1: Like they didn't have any idea that this was not what they had to be at all. But unfortunately, they didn't have any idea of that. All they knew is that this is what it was. Mm-hmm. And just to see all these different human beings just passing each other by like ships in the night, and having no idea that anybody else was there,
0: mm-hmm.
1: was just so isolating and lonely.
0: Were, other than that, those creatures, which more than noticed you, came after you, did anybody in any one of these rooms, were they aware you were there, do you think?
1: No, it was more like looking in an aquarium, kind of like that idea.
0: Gotcha.
1: Yeah. Because in both cases, the tunnel was kind of above these landscapes. So it was very much a kind of a looking down on them.
0: I've got you.
1: Okay.
0: Then what?
1: Well, then I decided to keep continuing up the tunnel. And the next world that made any sort of impression on me was kind of a very different one in the aspect of it was the most beautiful thing that I'd ever seen. And in that way, the Robin Williams film touched me very deeply, because the kind of color that he had there and the beautiful waterfalls and bridges and fountains, and it was sparkling and iridescent and welcoming, and I could hear the sounds of birds and all this other thing going on in there, and it was like, oh boy, well, I definitely want to go in there.
0: By the way, folks, it's called What Dreams May Come.
1: Yes, it was wonderful. But this world... later, in fact, several years later, after I had this experience, I saw the paintings of an artist named Gilbert Williams. And this world was very much like his paintings, if you're familiar with his work at all.
0: I'm not.
1: Okay. But anyway, it was luminescent. Everything was lit from within and sparkling and living and gorgeous. And it was very interesting, because as I went toward this world... Of course, I wanted to go in there. I was like, oh, yeah. as I started to pass through the doorway, it was as if my little star nose got stuck against a piece of plastic wrap, and I couldn't go any further in to this world.
0: Oh.
1: And a voice, kind of almost as if I touched a doorbell, a voice said, you do not have the information to enter this world. And I was terribly disappointed, but I thought, okay, well, what can I do? You know, I can't go any further. In fact, I remember I kind of tried to push through this transparent covering over this world.
0: Right.
1: But it didn't work. I didn't go in.
0: You don't have the information.
1: To enter this world, yes. And I thought, well, okay. And I thought to myself, well, I'm certainly going to get the information wherever I, somehow I will get the information to enter that world. But, that was a big disappointment for me.
0: Right.
1: So at that point, I was kind of very much near the end of the tunnel in terms of where it branched to the right.
0: Okay.
1: And so I, as in my little star self, I turned around, and there, in this right branching, was a big yellow and white light that was very bright and intense and beautiful and wonderful. So I decided, okay, well, may as well go into the light. So I went into the light, and I'm in the light, and I feel this incredible feeling of joy and happiness and bliss, and I notice that that's the only thing that I can feel. There's nothing else going on there but joy and happiness and bliss and celestial, you know, harmony, and it was overwhelming. And I said to the light, I said, I'm here. And the light said, in this kind of big voice, it said, great, you know.
0: Great.
1: Then, yeah, it said great, you know. And then I kind of gave myself up to the light. I merged with it. I myself became nothing but eternal joy and bliss and happiness. And I kind of floated in this state for quite some time. And in this state, I lost my fear of death. And I learned a lot of things that are all kind of personal truths for me about myself in this state of joy and bliss. And this lasted for an unknown period of time. And then...
0: Again, I let me ask you, were you in that state? I've experienced, Sarah, something like that in not an NDE, but an out-of-body experience I had just instantaneously. So I know just a little tiny bit about it.
1: Yes.
0: Could you think, could you intellectualize, obviously... Something was going on because you were recognizing these things about yourself. So
1: yes.
0: So you had some sort of awareness.
1: Yes, it was definitely a learning state and a healing state at the same time. But I was aware of myself. Again, I never lost my awareness of. I myself became nothing but eternal joy and bliss and happiness, and I kind of floated in this state for quite some time. And in this state, I lost my fear of death, and I learned a lot of things that are all kind of personal truths for me about myself in this state of joy and bliss. And this lasted for an unknown period of time. And then...
0: Again, I let me ask you, were you... In that state, I've experienced, Sarah, something like that in not an NDE, but an out-of-body experience I had just instantaneously. So I know just a little tiny bit about it.
1: Yes.
0: Could you think, could you intellectualize, obviously something was going on because you were recognizing these things about yourself. So
1: yes.
0: So you had some sort of awareness.
1: Yes, it was definitely a learning state and a healing state at the same time. But I was aware of myself. Again, I never lost my awareness

0: it's boring. In other words, you tire of it.
1: I did. I tired of it because, in certain levels, it was exhausting because it was never ending.
0: Yeah.
1: You know, there was nothing but that. There was no other emotion expressed. It was always joy and bliss.
2: So the line said,
1: very wonderful.
2: The line said, great.
1: Yeah. So, and I had an idea that it doesn't matter on a personal level, you know. It didn't matter if I was there or if I wasn't there. This light was always going to be in eternal joy and bliss.
0: You were welcome to come, welcome to go.
1: Exactly. And so that was just wonderful. So, and then, you know, and I remember thinking, well, okay, well, all right, well, I'm leaving now. And I kind of went rather quickly back down the tunnel, and I paused. This is kind of, now we're kind of near the end of this here.
0: Okay.
1: This is my last little experience. But there was a doorway near the end of the tunnel that was actually near the entrance where I came in. And this doorway looked out onto space. And there were galaxies and stars and planets, and it was utterly silent and utterly serene, and seemed, you know, if you could go out and float on that forever and be kind of numbly happy pretty much eternally. And there's also a sense of adventure too, though, like if you went out there you'd become like a voyager in the galaxy,
0: right?
1: And I kind of hovered on this doorway. And another little being came up and started talking to me about what my options were at this point. And through the opening of the doorway, I could hear voices that were saying, come back, Sarah. You know, what about Zane, which is my son's name? And I got very annoyed with them because I thought, why are they bothering me about my son? Of course, I'm aware that I'm going to be returning to my son and my body. But I could hear them kind of clamoring through the doorway. And so I spoke with this little other being at this doorway, and we were talking, and suddenly it was kind of like the doorbell with the other world, where a voice said, if you pass through this door, you can't come back. And I thought, okay, well, I really don't want to go out there right now. And so I plopped myself back through the door where I came, and suddenly I was back in my body, and I was in a really brightly lit hospital bed, and there were all these tubes sticking into me, and I had a respirator in my face, and my body was humming with power. It was just full of electricity, but I couldn't move it at all because at that point I was pretty much completely paralyzed. And yet also, you know, I was full of joy. I had no fear of death. I had all this wonderful truth about myself. And I couldn't move, and I couldn't communicate it to anyone at all.
0: You couldn't even write then.
1: Oh, no, and I actually, at that point, it seemed like being in the hospital bed and being in my body and being so heavy was the abnormal part, you know?
0: Yes, I
1: did. That was a jolt, and I really didn't want to be there for a moment. But then I settled into the fact that, oh, well, here I was. And then as the feeling of electricity faded, then I got the wonderful feeling of pain. So I knew I was back in my body because it hurt. And it's understandable considering the extent of my injury.
0: How long was it before you were able to either write or talk?
1: Talking took a month.
0: A month?
1: Because I was on the respirator for almost that whole month. Because my lungs had really been pretty badly damaged.
0: When you could talk, you began to communicate, I'm sure, didn't you? What happened to you?
1: I did, and the health practitioners who were wonderful in terms of saving my life were very, they were upset by what I was saying. They didn't really, they told me basically that the experience that I had was a result of the hallucinations from the fact that I'd been so badly hurt and that none of what I had experienced was real.
0: They told you that?
1: Yes. And I think that they were doing the best that they could in terms of the context of what they knew. You know, this is a fantastic occurrence. They had a job to do, which was to keep me alive, and that's more what they were concentrating on, other than trying to, you know, fit what happened to me into the context of something that they knew. Since it was something outside what they knew, I don't really think they knew what to do with it.
0: There would be no way for you to correlate the events that you went through to the five times that you flatlined.

0: there. In other words, there would be...
1: In terms of time?
0: Or even synchronicity. In other words, you can't put together in your mind...
1: No, like if each time I flatlined, I might have been in one of those different worlds or something like that.
0: Sure.
1: It would be it'd be wonderful to say that happened.
0: But you don't know that
1: to be true. I can't honestly say that. All I can honestly say is that I know they lost me, and I know that this experience was obviously extended over a long period of time. Because 3 days had passed before I returned to my body. And by then my parents were there, and I don't remember actually if I communicated much to them at all about it. I know I told my close circle of friends, but again, I met with a great deal of kind of skepticism. And again, everyone was kind of humoring me because I was so injured. So I really shut up about it, and I shut up about it really until I came here to Las Vegas and found the little advertisement that Trish had put in one of the papers saying that she had a support group that she was creating for people with near-death experience, and I thought, okay, I'm going to go, and I'm going to talk to other people who've had this experience, and then I'm not going to feel so alone and frightened and strange.
0: Have you met in the group or anywhere else anybody who had the experience you had?
1: I haven't met anybody who's had the same experience that I've had, but I've met other people who have had the same experience in terms of their lives have been transformed in the same way that mine was by the experience that they had.
0: And how is your life now different?
1: Well, the biggest thing, I think, the biggest thing that I learned from that is that I lost my fear of death. I lost any fear that I have of the fact that I will lose, upon death, my awareness of who I'm injured. So I really shut up about it, and I shut up about it really until I came here to Las Vegas and found... the little advertisement that Trish had put in one of the papers saying that she had a support group that she was creating for people with near-death experience. And I thought, okay, I'm going to go and I'm going to talk to other people who've had this experience, and then I'm not going to feel so alone and frightened and strange.
0: Have you met in the group or anywhere else anybody who had the experience you had?
1: I haven't met anybody who's had the same experience that I've had. But I've met other people who have had the same experience in terms of their lives have been transformed in the same way that mine was by the experience that they had.
0: And how is your life now different?
1: Well, the biggest thing, I think, the biggest thing that I learned from that is that I lost my fear of death. I lost any fear that I have of the fact that I will lose, upon death, my awareness of who that death is a wonderful adventure, if you'll let it be. You know, I think that was one of the things about my experience, is that death can also have some horrific aspects to it, if that's your choice. But there's certainly many other avenues of death to explore.
0: Sarah,
1: yes.
0: Why do you think that the horrific aspects of that were your choice?
1: In my case?
0: Yes.
1: I think that they represented fear that I had of dying, because I did have a great fear of dying. I was very kind of morbid as a child. I liked horror movies and ghost stories and all that stuff, and I loved scaring myself. But I was really very afraid of death, and also really very ignorant of death. I really knew nothing about it. No one in my immediate circle of family had really died where I actually had a good experience of death. You know, I was ignorant of death, and I was afraid of death. And I think my horrific aspects of my near-death experience represented those things in myself.
0: Danyon Brinkley is now compelled to go to hospices and to help people die.
1: Yes, that was my first thing, too. The only reason why it never happened was because I was afraid that I would go and present myself to medical practitioners and they would turn me away as a lunatic.
0: Well, we've got a couple that didn't do that. Here on the phone. Sarah, I don't know how to thank you. I have never heard a story ever like yours, and it was remarkable.
1: Well, thank you for the opportunity, Art. It's been wonderful to share it. I hope that other people will come forward and share their experiences, too.
0: Maybe
1: so
0: now
1: we can
0: they
1: learn
0: will.
1: More.
0: Yeah, maybe now they will, Sarah.
1: Okay, wonderful.
0: Thank you.

0: and good night.
1: There you have it. There was the NDE of Sarah. So remarkable that I really thought that all of you should hear it either again or, I know in many, many cases, for the first time. We're going in open lines, and you're more than welcome to comment on what you just heard, how you interpret what you just heard, anything you like. In the meantime, I think we're going to start down a slightly different road. I just got this, and I'm going to read it to you as is. Art, I'm in the health insurance business in a central California town of Kern County. One of my 69-year-old clients died. Now, maybe somebody who has more medical knowledge than I can figure out the real cause of death, what it was. Here were the symptoms. Sore elbow. Then it began swelling. No open wound. He would fall from time to time for no apparent reason. First diagnosed as a bursitis. Then an orthopedic doctor said he had a staph infection in the elbow, drained some fluid from the elbow, then hospitalized him as having a staph infection and quarantined him. He was put on high doses of antibiotic intravenous drip. His condition worsened. His eyesight and ability to talk then went. They said it attacked his brain. Then pneumonia set in. He then went into a coma. He was dead within 1.5 weeks. Do these sound like the symptoms of mad cow to you? From complaint to dead in 1.5 weeks with those symptoms. You tell me. I'm certainly not a doctor, but I thought when I read this that I should read it to you, and I don't know why. One of the questions that somebody wants me to ask, and I think I rather will tonight, is all of this that's happening to us right now, the environment, the diseases that are emerging and spreading like wildfire, all of this, just a simple question, why is all of this craziness happening? Again, why is all of this craziness happening? Do you have any answer for that? From the kids who are killing kids? You name it. I can't figure it out.
2: 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More Somewhere in Time coming up.

0: now. We're going to be either completely in open lines for the balance of the show, or if I get in the mood, we're going to play a little truth or trash. I know a lot of you have never, you have no idea what truth or trash is. It's when I find somebody who has a totally, totally fantastic story and who's willing to tell it. You can lie your tail end off if you want to. I don't care how fantastic the story is. Although, I don't want paranormal stories. I don't want ghost stories. Well, for sure I don't want ghost stories because you can't judge those very well, you know. But what I want is fantastic stories. Any category, really. And then five, after you've told your story, I put you on hold, and five people get to vote on what they think of your story. Thumbs up, thumbs down. Truth or trash, in other words. So maybe we'll do a little bit of that. I had that on the headline for tonight, but I really, really wanted to replay that incredible story. And that'll be with you. If you listened to the whole thing tonight, it's going to be with you for a while. On the international line, you are on the air, top of the morning. Hello.
1: Hi, Art.
0: Hi, where are you, sir?
1: I'm in Darmstadt, Germany.
0: Oh, welcome.
1: My name's Harry.
0: Hi, Harry.
1: I've only been on your show once before, and I really enjoyed the last segment that you did with this lady.
0: Yes.
1: Because it confirms so much of what I know to be true, and that is that we are frequency or vibrational beings, and we set our own reality about what we believe. And she said so much of this, that things go by what we believe.
0: Well, she got to see some areas that I found really troubling. I mean, almost every other NDE that you hear about, it's warm and fuzzy and great. But my God, we were hearing about people in one room or area or world, if you want to look at it that way, who were obviously in hell. Another room where people might as well have been in hell.
1: One thing she said, though, that she could leave whenever she wanted, that it was open. It was all by what she believed.
0: That's right. But remember now, she was coming back. If there's a God, if there is a greater power, and I'm sure there is, that had already been predetermined. So for some reason, she was allowed to look at things that others have not seen.
1: Oh, I'd agree with that. 100%. But another thing I heard coming from her Christian background and their beliefs in this eternal hell, I look at it as a way to give Christians or people that are not Christians who just can't measure up, so to speak, a way to see that they're not going to be tormented forever.
0: Well,
1: that's what I feel.
0: Yeah, you can look at it any way you want. It was she was pretty credible, wasn't she?
1: Yes, absolutely. Hey, Art, can I take a stab at what's going on? Just real quick?
0: Yeah, have at it. Be my guest.
1: What's going on right now is we are living in an electromagnetic universe, okay? We are electromagnetic beings.
0: Yes.
1: We set vibrational frequencies.
0: Yes.
1: And right now our sun is going through a radiation belt of some type, an energy thing, because we're coming to the beginning of a cycle where our universe, our galaxy travels around the universe, and it's almost at the start point. It's an exciting time, but the thing is, I study ancient things, you know, such as the Greeks, the Egyptians, and what it is we no longer have connection with the electronics lining up the pyramids and the harmonic frequencies, and in this shift that's going to happen, a lot of destruction is going to happen. But thanks God to people like you, Art, and others who are getting information out, people are starting to understand and see that there's a way of being

0: safe, and that is through letting their feelings guide them.
1: Well, you're in Europe. You're aware this whole mad cow scare is probably right now the scariest. How is it affecting people over there?
0: Well, if you go into, we have Walmarts over here. If you go into Walmarts and other stores, there's vegetarian products there now. our health food stores are steaming with people. They're not going, buying the meat as they did before. Well, I'm not really worried about mad cow disease at all for me because I am a vegetarian.
1: Well, naturally you're not worried.
0: One of the ancient things that I read about, and this is coming from a philosopher, he said, as long as we cause pain and murder in the world, we will never know peace and joy. And I think it's a way of the animals actually revolting against us and saying, okay, enough's enough.
1: All right. Thank you very much.
0: You're welcome.
1: You take care, my friend, all the way from Germany. So as long as we, that's an interesting perspective, isn't it? As long as we continue to project negativism in the form of emotions and violence, and there's a lot of that going on around the world right now, isn't there? Look at what's going on in the Middle East. Look at what's going on right here on Main Street. As long as we continue to project that, we will push ahead the events that are apparently inevitable. First time caller line, you're on the air. Good morning.
2: Hi, Art.
1: Hello.
2: Hey.
1: Hey.
2: I'm trying to think of a story here.
1: A story?
2: Yeah.
1: You're supposed to have thought of that before you called.
2: Yeah, I'm sorry.
1: Oh, that's all right. Wild card line, you're on the air. Hi.
3: Hi, my name is Claudia. I'm calling from South Lake Tahoe.
1: Hello, Claudia.
3: Hi, and I'd like to tell a story that happened. Happened about 10 years ago. And I was living in Australia, and every single night I would have these dreams, and it was of these people. They looked like, I wouldn't say aliens, but they weren't like earthly either, but they had brown robes on. And every night they came in my dreams for a full week. And every night they were giving me all this information. It was like scientific, I mean, it's just mind-boggling information, like I was going to Harvard. By the time I was done, I said, I had enough, I can't take any more of this information. I sat down, and I did these 10 drawings. And I took the drawings after I was done. I couldn't believe that I did these. They were like poster size, black and white.
1: What were they drawings of?
3: One was like of the Sphinx and this man opening it up, the Sphinx looking inside it.
1: Really?
3: Another one would be... alien ships and
1: really?
3: Yeah, it was just tons and tons of. So I had drawn 12 poster size, and everyone that saw it was so shocked. They said, "You got to show these to somebody," you know. So I had a friend when I was in Australia who knew the art professor of Sydney University, and I took him there, and I said, "Well, what do you think? What is this?" You know, because I had never drew anything. I mean, not even stick people. And so he had said...
1: That's what I draw a stick people.
3: He had said that not even a draftsman could have drawn these as perfect. But anyway, all the material in it, I mean, it is shocking to see. But anyway, he said that you broke every rule and it worked. And he goes, I don't know how you did it. And I told him...
1: Meaning what? You broke every rule?
3: Oh, when they teach you how to do things in art, you know... They teach you a specific way.
1: Yes, okay. I see what you're saying, yes.
3: Yeah, and
1: artistically.
3: But I had no art training. And he was like, he just couldn't believe it. But anyway, so what I was wondering is, I've always thought about this, if a lot of people out there had the same experience, you know, did a lot of drawing and they don't know where it came from.
1: You didn't happen to draw an engine or a drive system for a craft, did you?
3: Yes.
1: Oh, you did?
3: Yes.
1: Oh, well, this gets more interesting by the moment. All right, and so then what...
3: And then another thing...
1: Wait. What have you done with these drawings?
3: I held on to them because I didn't know what to do.
1: So you still have them?
3: Actually, I had written one time a letter to Whitney Stryper, but I didn't get a response.
1: All right, well, you're talking to me right now, so I'm asking you, you have the drawing?
3: Yes.
1: Would you like people to see these drawings?
3: Yes.
1: You would?
3: Yes, definitely.
1: Do you have a way to scan these drawings?
3: No, I don't.
1: How big are they?
3: They're poster size, like say 18 by 26 or something. You know, pretty small, pretty long. I could send them to you, like in a tube.
1: I don't want that responsibility. here's what I would like, though. Let's see if it might be possible for you to say, go to a photographic shop where they could reduce them and keep them in scale and still have plenty of high resolution.
3: Okay.
1: And then they could be sent to me either in the reduced form, the copies, which would be ideal, really, or scanned and sent to me by computer, and we could get them on the website because I would sure love to see them.
3: Oh, okay, great.
1: How about it?
3: Do that. So who do I send it to?
1: All right. Do you have a pencil and paper?
3: Yeah. Uh-huh.
1: You ready to copy?
3: Right.
1: Okay. That would be me, Art Bell.
3: Okay.
1: P.O. Box 4755.
3: 4755.
1: In Pahrump. That's P as in Paul, A-H-R-U-M-P.
3: Okay.
1: Nevada.
3: Mm-hmm.
1: And the zip code is 89041.
3: Okay, great.
1: All right?
3: Okay, I'll do that.
1: Bless your heart. Thank you, and take care.
3: Okay, bye-bye.
1: All right, what do you think about that? Huh. She couldn't even draw stick people, and yet proclaimed to be a great art. Great work. Incredible work. Beyond her ability. And it came from 5 days of dreams. And she drove... She drew a drive system and an alien craft. Now, that's got to be worth a look, don't you think? So if she can get those reduced and get them to me, I will get them to you. West of the Rockies, you're on the air. Good morning. Hello.
4: Hi.
1: Hi. Turn your radio off right away.
4: That's it's off. It's off now.
1: Okay.
4: How are you doing?
1: I'm doing fine.
4: I was wondering, you know, I was thinking about the rods. And you had mentioned something else connected to out-of-bodies. What if rods are people having out-of-body experiences, and they're flying around as rods?
1: Yeah, that was suggested to me by somebody else. I can't remember who.
4: Ah, shucks.
1: it could be those are released souls flitting about. But I don't know. I kind of hope that's not it, because I don't want to think of that as... you know, what I'm going to be when I pass to the other side. But then again, I don't want Sarah's trip either.
4: It might be fun to fly around like that.
1: Well, yes, flying I like, but I'd like to be more than a rod.
4: Well, maybe that's just the way we see him in the third dimension.
1: Well, you could be absolutely correct. And it could be that the dimensions are beginning to part and that we'll all be seeing each other pretty soon.
4: I hope so. That'll be fun.
1: Maybe.
4: Oh, good night.
1: Good night. All right, I'll tell you what I'm going to do. Tell you what I'm going to do. During the news, at the top of the hour, I'm going to be scouring my lines, and I have many phone lines here, for one of you that has a really good story. Now, remember, your story need not be the truth. It can be a complete and total fabrication. I don't care. Or it can be the stranger than truth story. Stranger than fiction story, rather. You know, so incredible that you're probably going to trip up the people saying it's truth or trash. This is how we play this game. But above all, it's got to be a really good story. Generally, not... of the paranormal, not of ghosts, because those things are very difficult to judge. These are life stories, things that have happened to you that are absolutely incredible. And I know that a lot of incredible things have happened to you all, right? So I will scour the lines for such a story during the break. And if I get one, when we come back, we will play at least a small edition of Truth or Trash. And if we have fun, we'll play more. We'll see. We'll see. That'll be at the top of the hour. So if you have such a story, be prepared to call in at the top of the hour. I'll have 5 minutes to find you. In the meantime, West of the Rockies, you're on the air.
5: Yes, Art.
1: Hello.
5: Pleased to meet you. Boy, I've been listening to you for quite a while. back when you were under 40 affiliates, back, I was listening in Kogo back in 90-whatever-4.
1: Yeah, you know, it's funny thing. After hearing myself do the interview with Sarah, I don't sound any different.
5: No, you don't.
1: I don't.
5: Just as interesting, though. See, I've got a truth or trash story for you.
1: Oh, you do?
5: Yes, I do.
1: Well, now, you heard me say that I would be scouring the lines for 5 minutes to find a really good one. So, are you telling me you've got a really good one?
5: I think I do.
1: All right, let's hear it.
5: All right.
1: If it's not good, if it's not a good one, I will not submit it to the jury.
5: All right.
1: All right.
5: This happened about three and a half years ago. Down my basement, light needed to be fixed. Turned out I didn't turn the master switch off. I thought I cut the basement part of the circuit breaker off.
1: Right.
5: Anyhow, I had my mother down there. She was shining a flashlight up at the light while I was taking a screwdriver to the light socket.
1: Oh, no. Wait a minute. A screwdriver to the light socket?
5: Yes. Just what you don't want to do.
1: Yeah, that's right.
5: Well, anyhow, I stuck the screwdriver up there, and the first thing that happened was a big old bolt of electricity shot through that screwdriver.
1: Yes.
5: And down my arm, my left arm, actually.
1: Yes.
5: And felt it all the way down my left body. And
1: you bet.
5: Anyhow, I didn't think much of it. I did at the time, but there's a big old gouge out of the screwdriver. I didn't notice this. I didn't really correlate this till a few days later, but whenever I was at the ATM machine, and I'm right-handed, and at the time I had a bag in my right hand, so I was using my left hand to punch in my PIN number.
1: Right.
5: And nothing was coming out. Or actually, it kept coming back reject.
1: Right.
5: So I didn't think much of it, and I put my bag down from my right hand, used my right hand, and of course everything worked out all fine. Then that same day, I had a radio, and it was not plugged in, there's no batteries in it, and I happened to lift it up with my left hand, and the radio went on. And I thought it was sort of odd. I thought there's batteries in there, but it felt too late because it takes 4D batteries in there, so it's, usually you can tell the difference in weight. Put it down,
1: right.
5: The radio goes off. Lift it back up, radio goes on.
1: Uh-huh.
5: And I thought it was real odd. Anyhow, I once showed, you know, my brothers and sisters, you know, what was happening.
1: Look at me, I'm an electrical demon.
5: Could be, could
1: yeah,
5: be.
1: Yeah.
5: Well, I live in Las Vegas now.
1: Oh, really?
5: Yeah.
1: Do you gamble?
5: So I tried my hand at the slots.
1: Yes? Yes?
5: Well, I hate to say, but I was using my left hand trying to get something going, but oddly enough, I can't win a thing with my left hand. You know, 10, 15, 20 pulls, it doesn't matter. I can't win at all. I use my right hand, you know, and I pick up a few cherries there and here and there, but left hand cannot win.
1: So you're telling me that you have destroyed the luck of your left hand?
5: Evidently, it has something flown in me that I can't control.
1: You've actually destroyed the luck of your left hand. Is that all right, hold it for a minute. Let's see if this works. East of the Rockies, do you think that story was truth or trash?
6: It could be true, but I was calling up.
1: No. Truth or trash?
6: That was probably trash.
1: Trash. All right, well, I'll put you down for trash. All right, wild card line, tell me, was that truth or trash?
7: I'd say that was truth.
1: Truth, that's one of each, all right. First time caller line, was that truth or trash?
8: Oh, I'd say it was trash.
1: Absolute trash, all right. East of the Rockies, do you think that story was truth or trash?
9: Yes, sir, I'm going to go ahead and tell you it's going to be true due to the fact that we have our magnetic base of our anatomy.
1: All right, that's all I can take. Truth or trash, what do you think, Wild Card? Hi there.
10: Hi, wow.
1: All right, don't wow me.
10: Okay, I've got the answers for you, Arbel.
1: Well, just give me a truth or trash answer.
10: Okay. Oh, no.
1: Yes.
10: More than that.
1: No, but I don't have more time. So was that story truth or trash? Your vote.
10: It was trash.
1: Oh, absolute trash. All right. Thank you very much. All right. Caller, are you still there?
5: Yes.
1: They said it's trash.
5: Well, the bolt of electricity too, the screwdriver too, but everything else is trash.
1: They nailed you, caller.
5: Yeah, I'm Port K-Don, K-D-W-N, here in Las Vegas.
1: Thank you.
5: All right.
1: Yeah, good night.
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1: All right, what the hell? Let's play Truth or Trash for a while, shall we? All right, I'm going to be hunting for stories, and I've got a pretty good one coming up. And as long as I get good stories, we will continue. As a matter of fact, let's just light it off right now, shall we? This should be interesting. On my wild card line, who have I got? Do you want to give your name, or do you want to give your first name or not?
2: No.
1: You don't want to give your first name?
2: No, I don't think so.
1: Okay. Let's hear your story.
2: Well, I work for a company that does a little bit of everything, so to speak, but I'm what's in the industry referred to as an NTV pilot. That would be a non-terrestrial vehicle.
1: You pilot...

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1: All right, what the hell? Let's play Truth or Trash for a while, shall we? All right, I'm going to be hunting for stories, and I've got a pretty good one coming up. And as long as I get good stories, we will continue. As a matter of fact, let's just light it off right now, shall we? This should be interesting. On my wild card line, who have I got? Do you want to give your name or do you want to give your first name or not?
2: No.
1: You don't want to give your first name?
2: No, I don't think so.
1: Okay. Let's hear your story.
2: Well, I work for a company that does a little bit of

0: On my wild card line, who have I got? Do you want to give your name or do you want to give your first name or not?
1: No.
0: You don't want to give your first name?
1: No, I don't think so.
0: Okay. Let's hear your story.
1: Well, I work for a company that does a little bit of everything, so to speak, but I'm what's in the industry referred to as an NTV pilot. That would be a non-terrestrial vehicle.
0: You pilot UFOs?
1: Yes, sir, and they're not actually UFOs because we've got quite a deal of information accumulated over the years on these vehicles.
0: What do you mean, we, Tonto? I mean, are you part of our government in some way?
1: Yes, sir.
0: Okay. Do you work at an area near me?
1: Approximately 93 miles, bearing probably...
0: Then let's just spit it out. You work at Area 51.
1: Yes, that's what it's commonly referred to.
0: Why have you decided to speak out? I mean, normally people who work at Area 51 are in fear of their family, their finances, and their own neck if they speak out.
1: That's basically true, but lest one have a way to, shall we say, remove oneself from the area?
0: In other words, you're about to be on the run, is what you're telling us.
1: Oh, no, not unless this is actually found out. But I definitely have a way
0: what do you
1: out
0: mean,
1: of
0: unless
1: that.
0: It's found out, you're on national radio right now.
1: No, that's okay.
0: Well, it might be and it might not be. So you pilot extraterrestrial craft of what type? Tell us about them. Or anything you want about it, or anything you're willing to tell us.
1: Well, in simple terms, they're, as you refer, gravity-defying. Actually, they're a gravity nullification device.
0: Okay.
1: They accelerate at unbelievable speeds when compared to aircraft that are of aerodynamic type.
0: Terrestrial design.
1: Well.
0: In other words, normal terrestrial design aircraft.
1: Yes, sir.
0: Uh-huh. Be in the kind of position that you are in, you certainly would have to have a background, I would think, as a test pilot or some sort of background like that.
1: Yes, sir.
0: That is accurate?
1: Yes.
0: Is there anything else you want to say about all of this before you are judged by our fellow listeners here?
1: Well, I would say that in a few days, a lot of things are going to be made clear to the public due to the fact that, say, several inducements have been put into several craft that are also flying.
0: What do you mean, inducements?
1: Anomalies that will be brought forth in their programming.
0: What? You mean to say that you have, in effect, or somebody has, in effect, sabotaged some of these extraterrestrial craft that the government is testing? Is that what I just heard?
1: Not the test vehicles.
0: What do you mean, not the test vehicles?
1: When the one that... I better watch there. When the one that has the anomalies in it...
0: Yes.
1: ...makes its landing...
0: Yes.
1: ...all that's inside will become clear to the American and world public.
0: And this is going to happen within a matter of days?
1: I would say within 23 hours, actually.
0: 23 hours?
1: Yes, and I would
0: that's
1: say
0: quite
1: that
0: a
1: over... Eventually, it will make the news. Initially, it'll be an extreme shock to the public due to the fact that the area that it lands in. I would say the hush will come extremely
0: do
1: abruptly.
0: Do you know where it's going to land? You obviously do, don't you?
1: Yes.
0: Do you want to tell us?
1: I would say that the fire would come from the west.
0: All right. You stay right there on the line for a minute, all right?
1: Yes, sir.
0: Because I'm going to have to come back to you and find out if indeed you're telling us the truth or whether that's utter trash. Let's see what you all have to say about the story you just heard. East of the Rockies, you're on the air. Do you think that was possibly the truth or do you think it was utter trash?
2: I think it was the truth.
0: You think it was the truth, really?
2: Sure.
0: Pretty fantastic story, but you're going for it, huh?
2: Yeah.
0: All right. There's one for the truth. Boy, I'll tell you, it never ceases. I'm always surprised. West of the

0: Keys, do you think that was the truth, or do you think we were all fed a bunch of trash there?
1: Oh, I think we were fed a huge line of trash.
0: Huge amount of trash.
1: But I need you to keep me on the line. I'm the telephone number girl, sorry.
0: Hold on.
1: Thank you.
0: Let's see. Actually, I can't do that. We'll just have to go for the next story. First time caller line, do you think that was a truth or trash?
2: Trash.
0: Trash. Uh-oh. Leaning over in the trash direction here. All right. We take a total of 5 votes on these things, which, you know, it's not a big sample. East of the Rockies, do you think that had the ring of truth or the dull thud of trash?
2: Oh, shoot. I had a story, but it's trash.
0: Trash, huh?
2: Yeah, the story I have is really cool compared to that.
0: Well, all right. How could it be really cool compared to that? Just for that, I will put you on hold. I'll try it. Anyway, west of the Rockies, do you think that story was truth or trash?
3: I think it was trash.
0: Trash. That's 1, 2, 3, 4 trashes and 1 truth. And I am sorry, caller, they say it was trash. He hung up. He couldn't stand that much rejection. He didn't even stick around to tell us if it was truth or trash. Well, I guess humiliation does that to you. Let's take a quick break. Come back and see what else awaits us.
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0: right, here we go. Here's a young lady who said she had a story that was even better than that one. That one was pretty good. Now, he did either hang up at the end in humiliation, having received 4 trash votes, or there was the sound of strangulation just before I went to the line, and you just heard it, you know, as they killed him. It's hard to say which. Personally, I think he hung up. All right. Where are you and who are you?
1: This is Gabriel from Fowler, Ohio.
0: Okay.
1: And we had a neighbor survive having his head cut off by a chainsaw. Believe it or not, yeah. What had happened, this gentleman was...
0: No, nobody can survive having their head cut off.
1: Well, he was an eccentric type of West Virginian. I met the man long, long time ago when I was a kid. And he was out back cutting wood with his chainsaw.
0: Yes.
1: Hit a knot in the log. The same chainsaw jumped back on him and cut him really bad across the neck. And I don't know. this guy ended up walking from his house to the fire station, which was like less than a mile away. And the paramedics just saw the mess and assisted him, ran him to the hospital, and survived.
0: Wait a minute. Hold it. When you say he cut his head off, it wasn't like the entire head. If you cut through the spinal cord, that's it, baby.
1: Well, I don't know if there's degrees of decapitation or what, but it was considered a decapitation.
0: No, there are degrees of decapitation. Believe me, there really are. There are degrees, and if it's 100 degrees, then, 100%, then I don't think you do survive that. But you're saying that it was a degree of decapitation at the very least, and they got him there fast enough, and he actually survived.
1: Yes.
0: His head cut off.
1: Yes.
0: Whew.
1: And it's recorded.
0: And it's recorded. And this man, you're claiming, is alive today?
1: Well, no. What happened is later on, like 2 years later, he shot his wife who ran across the street and hid into a neighbor's closet waiting for authorities to come and died bleeding to death. And then he turned around and turned the gun on himself. So,
0: oh, my God. After that, he kills himself?
1: Yeah. It's kind of like watching a dog get hit by a truck and then surviving, and hit by a smaller thing and then surviving it or dying.
0: Oh, it's absolutely like that, yes. All right, well, are you prepared to be judged on that story?
1: Of course.
0: And do you promise to not hang up when I come back, even if you've been trashed?
1: Most definitely, my dear sir.
0: All right, then, hold on. All right, we are now going to go for judgment on this story. Man hits knot with chainsaw, which backfires, and to some degree decapitates him, and yet he survives to kill, and then himself. Pretty incredible story, no matter how you rack it up. All right, here we go. West of the Rockies, do you declare that story to be truth or trash?
2: Well, I know numerous other conditions exactly like that are the truth, because I used to run an ambulance for 15 years, but I got a story art.
0: All right, I know, but that's all right. Right now, I just need your vote, sir. Truth or trash?
2: Yeah, it's true.
0: It's true.
2: Oh, yeah. I've handled lots of similar cases.
0: Okay, all right. I appreciate the vote. Thank you very much. That's one for true. On my wild card line, you're on the air. The decapitation story. Truth or trash?
3: I would have to say it's truth. Based on a lot of these, believe it or not, stories that they've run on TV, you got to go along with it.
0: All right. Thank you very much. First-time caller line, you are on the air. Does it have the ring of truth or the stench of trash?
4: Stench of trash.
0: Trash.
4: He's lying.
0: Lying through teeth, huh?
4: Yeah. That, I think it might have happened, but it wasn't her friend. I think that's on the cover of the Inquirer this month.
0: Yeah, it might be. It certainly was told. Well, all right, thank you. That's two for truth, one for trash. On the international line, where are you?
5: Hi, I'm calling from Taiwan, and I have a truth or trash story for you, but let me tell you that last story was trash.
0: You think it was trash?
5: Yeah.
0: How good is yours?
5: Mine's pretty good, I think.
0: All right, and you're in Taiwan, huh?
5: Yes, sir.
0: Well, I should give you some preference. All right, I'm going to put you on hold then.
5: All right.
0: All right? And I'm going to take one more vote, the crucial tie-breaking vote on the head came off but guy survived story. Wildcard line, you're on the air. Hello?
6: Yes.
0: All right. You are going to be the deciding vote for this very earnest young lady who told us a story about the man who got decapitated but hung in there to kill.
6: Well, she sounds like a nice girl, but I hate to say it, but sounds like trash.
0: Trash, huh?
6: Yeah, I don't mean to say it in those words because I like to be polite, but it
0: No, we don't mince words here.
6: It sounds like a fabrication.
0: Uh-huh. All right, I appreciate your call and your honesty. Thank you very much, and now we go back to the young lady who told the story, and by a vote of 3-2, they have said it was utter complete garbage.
1: Well, I hate to disappoint them, but it was most definitely true and was recorded in Ripley's Believe It or Not.
0: I'll be damned.
1: Yes.
0: Ripley, so people can go to Ripley's Believe It or Not, and they can confirm your story.
1: That's right. It's known as the man from Fowler who survived having his head cut off. My chainsaw.
0: You blew him away, dear. Thank you.
1: That's right.
0: Thank you very much.
1: Bye.
0: Take care. Ah, yeah. She did great. She got you. Ha, ha, ha, ha, ha. All right. To Taiwan, out across the Pacific. Where are you in Taiwan?
5: I'm in Taipei.
0: Taipei. All right.
5: Yeah. And I listen to you on the Internet, and I appreciate having that service so I can listen to you every day.
0: Yes, indeed.
5: But I get to hear you in the afternoon, unlike everyone else who has to stay up all night.
0: What are you doing in Taipei?
5: I work. I'm a professor here in Taipei.
0: Oh, you're
5: a
0: professor. All right.
5: Yeah.
0: All right. Let's hear it.
5: My story isn't as wild as having a head cut off, but when I first came here to Taiwan, I did not speak any Chinese.
0: Hmm.
5: And, you know, I spoke English and got along very, very well. But I started to study Chinese, and I think that anybody who has probably studied a language knows if you study a language for a long time, you start to dream about it at night.
0: That's right.
5: Okay. Now, the strange thing about me was when I would dream, I would be dreaming, you know, partly in English, partly in Chinese. What would happen to me, I would dream down to a point, and then I wouldn't be able to communicate anymore. I didn't know the word, and I would wake up. And so I had this terrible insomnia for weeks and
0: weeks. You're kidding. So in other words, you could never, because you were dreaming in Chinese, you could never quite complete a dream, and that would make you wake up?
5: Every time I was trying to interact with someone, I would get to a point where communication would start to break down, and I could feel frustrated. You know what I mean?
0: Yes.
5: I mean, of course, I was asleep, but I felt that frustration, and that would wake me up. Until there was one night when I was having a dream, and I remember the dream very clearly. I was asking for directions. I don't remember where it was I wanted to go.
0: Yeah.
5: But I was asking someone for directions.
0: Right.
5: And was unable to communicate and was getting frustrated. Just before I was about to wake up or wake myself up, the man in the dream said, "Stop. Don't do that. That's your problem." And he said, "Follow me."
0: Uh-huh.
5: And so, okay, now this gets kind of disappointing because he doesn't take me to any place, like, real interesting or anything. Matter of fact, I don't even remember where we went. We just, like, walked around. He said to me, "I don't know why you're lost. You've been here before." And led me around. I woke up the next morning, and I could speak Chinese fluently.
0: Wow. Let me hear something fluent in Chinese.
5: I could tell you the same story I just told you.
0: No, that's pretty good. No,
5: that's what I said.
0: That's some story. And so now you're living happily in Taipei, rattling off Chinese as you wish, right?
5: Yes, and let me say one thing. It's for that reason that I believe in reincarnation, because he said to me very clearly, "You've been here before. I don't know why you're lost." And I have this feeling that's what he was saying, that you already have all this information.
0: Yes, and obviously some switch got thrown, and boom, you could speak Chinese fluently.
5: Exactly.
0: Oh, no, that's a great story, sir. Stay right where you are. Do not hang up. Do not leave. Do not get discouraged. We're going to take a vote now, all right?
5: Yeah, sure thing.
0: All right. Pretty good story as they go, I would say. All right, here it comes. West of the Rockies, you're on the air. You think the man from Taipei was telling the absolute truth in English or muttering trash in Chinese?
7: Muttering trash.
0: Trash.
7: I've got an awesome story for you, Art.
0: I'll try. I can't put everybody on hold, obviously. All right, well, that's one trash. East of the Rockies, you're on the air.
8: Hi, Art.
0: The man who could suddenly, miraculously become fluent in Chinese, truth or stench?
8: I think It was believable up to the point where he became fluent. I think that was trash.
0: You think it was trash?
8: Yeah. Hey, Art.
0: No. I can't take more right now. You'll have to call back. A wild card line. You are on the air, and you're on the panel judging this man in Taipei, Taiwan.
9: Oh, absolutely true. Absolutely true. Because,
0: true.
9: You know, I had a similar thing, a dream that I was the son of man, and I never woke up from the dream.
0: I understand. You're still the son of man. All right, fine. But you give it the ring of truth. First time caller line, you're on the air. Truth or trash?
10: You know, I do believe it's true.
0: You do?
10: Yes, I do. I think it's true.
0: You now make that. All right, thank you. It is a tie vote. The next call will decide it. Two people, at least two people out of four, think that's a true story. Wildcard line, you're on the air. You will cast the deciding vote on the man from Taipei, Taiwan.
10: Brother Bill, I believe it's true.
0: You think it's true?
10: Yes.
0: Ding, ding, ding, ding. I'll be damned. I wonder if it really is true. We're going to put him back on the line right now and find out whether, in fact, it is true. All the way back to Taipei, Taiwan. You're back on the air again, sir. Actually, they think by 3-2, it's a true story.
5: And the reason why they think that it is true is because my English is just as good as my Chinese, and every bit as convincing. Of course that's not true. But I'll tell you what, everything.
0: You got him.
5: Including the part about waking up. The part about waking up from a dream, all of that was true. During the period of time when I was learning.
0: Well, you see, the best lies come from a kernel of truth. They're most easily told because, you know, part of it was true. So why not just expand on it? I must say, sir, you lied with definite class.
5: Thank you very much, sir.
0: You're very welcome and take care. All right, now you all have an idea of how truth or trash works. So, you see, I'm going to be looking for similar stories. And as I said earlier, you are welcome to fabricate all you wish or tell the absolute truth. It really, it doesn't matter to me. So far, though, the juries are doing very well. Now, what does that say about mankind in general? Does it say we're really gullible? Got a couple of them, though. Nailed a couple of them. First one, remember that? Well, I guess there'll be a sort of a gullibility quotient built as the night goes on. I'm Art Bell. This is Coast to Coast AM. Don't touch that dial.
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1: Oh, baby. You're not going to believe this, but remember at the beginning of the program, those that heard the very beginning, and I said, Deke Richards in the state of Maine, if you're out there, communicate with me the same way you did the first time, which I'll tell you now was by fax. He sent me a 3-page fax of an incredible story, and somehow just now, I've got Deke on the line. I never did get his numbers. He just got through. Didn't get his phone number, his area code, any of that. He just got through. Deke Richards got through. What an incredible story you're about to hear. So we'll just let it be the next truth or trash story. But I want to let him tell it. It is absolutely amazing. Stay right where you are. Don't touch that dial.
0: 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Tonight featuring Coast to Coast AM from April 20th, 2001.

0: What do you figure the odds of Deke managing to get through would be? It just has to be about a billion to one. Deke Richards is... where are you, Deke?
1: I'm up here in northern Maine, up here in the sticks with a deer, the bear, and the moose.
0: All right. You're obviously on a cell phone. So somehow you got this through to me earlier in the afternoon today. I thought it was an amazing fact. Pick the best spot you can for your cell phone, and go ahead and tell your story, Deke.
1: How we doing? Can you hear me okay?
0: Yes.
1: Okay. I was stationed in Germany there from 79 to 84.
0: Right.
1: My first company that I was assigned to was the 29th Supply and Service Company in Baumholder.
0: Yes, sir.
1: And they were only authorized by their T.O.N.E., one wrecker and 163 whiskey, and I was the man.
0: Okay.
1: And during reforger of 82, anybody that's ever been in the military knows what reforger is. It's return to forces to Germany.
0: Yes.
1: And during late September, early October, there was a UFO that crashed in the woods up there in the Fulda Gap area.
0: The Fulda Gap area? That's where everybody always thought the Russians would come pouring across.
1: Right. That was the 1K zone. Now, the 29th Supply and Service Company was assigned to run support for the 11th ACR, which is the 11th Armored Cavalry Regiment in Bad Hersfeld.
0: Right.
1: And anyway, this UFO had crashed about 10 clicks from us. It made a very loud racket. When it did hit, it hit hard. And we were assigned to go out there. Now, there was, in our sister company, the 85th Maintenance Battalion, which was the 48th Maintenance Company, they had a wrecker as well. And we were right there at Station Keep about 10 clicks away.
0: When you say a wrecker, what do you mean?
1: I'm talking about the 5-ton wrecker. Anybody that's ever served in the military knows about the 5-ton wrecker. It recovers just about anything you want to recover with exception of a tank. Any wheeled vehicle,
0: right,
1: it can recover.
0: Yes, but you've got to remember.
1: It's very diversified.
0: Yes, but Deke, you've got to remember, not everybody was in the military, so they're listening,
1: okay,
0: to your story. Okay,
1: well,
0: go
1: this
0: ahead.
1: Wrecker, this wrecker's got 2 winches, well, actually 3 winches, because it's got a winch for the boom. And it's got a 20-ton winch on the back and a 10-ton winch up front.
0: Right.
1: But by using extra snatch blocks and extra boom supports, it drastically increases the capacity.
0: All right.
1: That wrecker.
0: Yeah, gotcha.
1: And it, in the nomenclature, just in case, is an M543A2.
0: Okay.
1: And so anyway, we had to go out into the woods, and we were following the 293rd Combat Engineers were there up there in Bad Hersfeld as well. And they had a cat, and we were following them. Now, this wrecker is a 6x6 vehicle as well. I mean, it's...
0: Did they tell you what you were going out to recover?
1: No. No, they did not.
0: All right. So at this point, you didn't know.
1: No, they did not. We just knew that we were on our way out there to do something.
0: Okay.
1: And we were under heavy military police escort, and the D8 cat was out there. Well, it was a D7. Excuse me, I misspoke.
0: That's all right.
1: It was a D7, and they were blazing a trail right out through this thing. That was a heavily wooded area. Now, after, in retrospect, they couldn't use any choppers because it was a heavily wooded area.
0: Right.
1: And I might add that the official news release for this was that an F-4 aircraft had crashed. Well, let me tell you something. When we got to the scene, there was 5 bodies laying down on the ground. They were outside the craft.
0: Describe the craft first.
1: Okay, the craft was, it looked like stainless steel. It was very, very shiny. It was very shiny. The tip of it was down into the dirt, about half of it. After we had gotten out, we had realized that half the craft was literally down in the dirt. And the backside, of course, was out. The left side was ripped open. You know, like if you took a can opener and just ripped a can wide open.
0: Yes.
1: This thing was ripped from one end, from stem to stern. And there was these tubes hanging out of this thing. And it had this green ooze coming out of these.
0: Oh.
1: Coming out of the tubes.
0: Yes.
1: And I personally thought, I mean, having a large background in mechanics and everything else. I thought to myself that this must be the engine, the mechanism that drove this craft.
0: Uh-huh.
1: And the bodies were outside the craft probably 10 to 15 feet away. I mean, it looked like that they were, this is my personal, I did not see them walk because they were dead when we got there.
0: All right, describe the bodies.
1: Okay, the bodies were about 4.5 to 5 feet long. They were on the ground laying down. They had black suits on them. Now, on their right part of their chest, they had this weird writing. It resembled nothing that I've ever seen. I mean, I've seen hieroglyphics and everything else, but it resembled nothing that I've ever seen.
0: Okay.
1: And the writing on these black suits, the writing was in a silver glitter form. So they packed up the bodies. They didn't waste any time.
0: Did they? Wait. The bodies. Can you remember what the faces looked like? I mean, was it like humans? Were there noses, mouths, ears?
1: Humanoid. They were humanoid. Some of them were face down. Some of them were face down, you know, like you were walking and then you just plopped right down.
0: Yeah.
1: And I didn't get a
0: real
1: that
0: good look.
1: Close of an inspection to where I was right down there kneeling to them like picking up a stone. I was about 4 feet from them.
0: All right.
1: All right. They had gray heads. They had gray heads and very, very small ears, about the size of a quarter. And so anyway, they packed up the bags, or they...
0: What was your job there? What were you there to do?
1: My job was to pick up the wrecker. I mean, excuse me. I'm very nervous here.
0: No, I understand.
1: And
0: your job was to pick up what? The craft?
1: Right. My job was to pick up the craft. And I had to... We couldn't use chains on this. They didn't want us to use chains or anything. It didn't take them long to get a government team there. And, I mean, the flurry of activity was just incredible. I had to get the shovel off my wrecker, get underneath this thing, and dig. Now, they had a radiation crew that came in there with a Geiger counter and was checking for radiation. Okay? And there was no radiation whatsoever.
0: Okay.
1: So they had me and another gentleman that was operating the other wrecker. We had to get underneath this. I had to dig underneath the craft so we could put slings underneath there.
0: Gotcha.
1: Canvas slings. And we had to pick up these canvas slings, and we had to put them around both boom supports so they could back a flatbed truck underneath it. Now, we didn't. We just lifted it up so the oversized flatbed truck could come underneath there and load this thing. They tarped it, and they waited for darkness to move it out of there.
0: They waited for who?
1: Darkness.
0: Darkness, of course, yes. All right.
1: Right. They waited for darkness to move this thing out of there.
0: Did they keep you there the whole time?
1: Yes, they did. We could not move for the whole 3 days that we were there.
0: 3 days?
1: 3 days. 72 hours. Because they had the teams that had to come in and everything else. They were feeding us right off the back end of a deuce and a half. The whole nine yards.
0: How many military and or government personnel ultimately were there and had knowledge of this, do you think?
1: I'd say about 50 to 60 people.
0: 50 to 60?
1: Yeah, because they had people there that was picking up the debris field. The debris field was incredible. I mean, they were told to pick up every little piece, even the size of a cigarette, but just pick it up. They had to sanitize the whole area. They had people come in there with blow torches and blowtorch, you know, set a fire the roots and everything else, and then the engineers came in there and they buried everything. And then they took us up to the concern up there, Bad Hirschfeld, and they took us into the barracks under lock and key, I might add, and nobody was allowed to leave in the whole barracks. Now, 50 to 60 people can fill up a barracks pretty fast.
0: You bet.
1: Okay, now usually in a company, a barracks has usually 200 people, but we were on the first floor. We were in the first and the 13th building there.
0: Right.
1: And a full bird colonel, which I've never met before, came into the billets, and he had said, you know, he gave us the greeting and everything, and he told us, quote, he said, gentlemen, he said, what you, the events that you have witnessed in the last 72 hours is not to be discussed in any way, shape, fashion, or form. And to do so, UCMJ will certainly be involved. That is Uniform Code of Military Justice.
0: Yes.
1: You will wind up 20 to 30 years in Fort Leavenworth, and there's no doubt in my mind that you certainly don't want to do that. And most of all, nobody on a need-to-know basis is to know this information, and believe me, there's nobody out there with a need-to-know basis. I have not spoken of this incident until now.
0: All right, Mike, the obvious question now, Deke, is with such a threat laid down, even that long ago, why are you now speaking out?
1: Because of everything that's going on. I'm not in the military anymore.
0: I know. Deke, what you're describing is a crash probably as significant as the one in Roswell, New Mexico, that everybody talks about. I mean, every bit as significant. A craft, dead bodies, the whole thing. Any idea, by the way, what happened to the bodies?
1: The bodies, all I know is that the bodies were put in the body bags. They were then placed in special boxes that had ice in them. And the tops were put on there. I mean, they put more ice on top. They put the lids onto the boxes.
0: Uh-huh.
1: Then they loaded them up onto a deuce and a half, and it drove out of here. That's all I know about them.
0: All right.
1: You know, 20 years had gone by, but people would say, well, 20 years, you remember this in graphic detail. Let me tell you something, Art. You see something like that, you remember it the rest of your days.
0: Well, I'm sure.
1: The rest of your days, you remember it. And, you know, I am not going to stand on this story anymore. And I know that there's other people out there that know about it.
0: Okay, that was where I was going next, Deke. What I would like to do is ask, what company were you in? The people that were there that might be out in the audience right now that could verify your story, corroborate your story, don't give me names, but I mean...
1: No, I will not do that.
0: But what kind of people should we be looking for? People who are in what military group?
1: All right. Now, I was in the 29th Supply and Service Company in Baumholder. Okay? The 293rd Combat Engineers, Alpha, Bravo, and Echo companies were up there.
0: Right.
1: And the 48th Maintenance Company was up there in Bad Hirschfeld. Okay, the other wrecker operator, the driver that drove the deuce and a half for the bodies, the driver that drove the flatbed that had the craft on it, and the other soldiers that were there doing a police call. And also, I'm sure that the sanitation team, and that was 20 years ago.
0: I understand.
1: What are they going to do to us now? It's like, nah, come up and find me, you know?
0: I would never say nah, not to the government. But, I mean, you may be right. I mean, look, 20 years has passed, but still in all, you're telling us that we've had contact, albeit with dead aliens, or maybe dead, for all you know, maybe they weren't dead. Or
1: try this one on for size, Art. After this had taken place, they had stuck me in a psycho ward for 4 weeks because I was having nightmares about this.
0: I can imagine you would.
1: This was wicked bad, and
0: did you
1: know,
0: wait a minute. There were 3 days during all of this, as all of this was going on. Obviously, you had an opportunity to talk with others. What was their reaction like? I mean, this is not like you're walking in on a.
1: I'm glad you brought that up.
0: Oh.
1: Now they had set up makeshift tents for us. I mean, they had bought in tents, and we had just popped them up. There was three of us to tents. Okay, we were on our cots, and we would just sit there and look at each other. And this is, I don't believe, I won't say what we actually said.
0: Yeah, please don't, I can imagine.
1: Right.
0: Yeah.
1: But we were just standing there looking at each other in just utter shock. There was a couple of gentlemen that did go into shock because they saw these things. I mean, can you imagine the guys that were picking up the bodies to put them into body bags?
0: No,
1: can you imagine them guys?
0: No, I can't.
1: No.
0: Those guys should still be out there, though, and alive, probably.
1: We weren't even playing cards. We weren't doing nothing. This was incredible. I mean,
0: Do you know how it was discerned that this crash even occurred? I mean, was this seen on radar, or do you not know that aspect of it?
1: Boom.
0: Boom.
1: A great big huge boom. With a concussion wave and everything. Knocked out windows and everything. I mean, it hit the ground hard and fast.
0: How far were you from the crash site when it crashed?
1: About 10 clicks.
0: About 10 clicks.
1: Yeah, that's about 10 kilometers, which is about 6 miles.
0: That's a pretty big bang then. So even at 10 miles,
1: yes,
0: it was heard by everybody.
1: It was a big bang, a thud, and then you heard the concussion. And, I mean, it was knocking out windows all over the place. There was no doubt about it. That's how we knew it just happened to happen.
0: Did you see any of the interior of the craft?
1: The only interior part of the craft that I saw is where the gouge was, where the tubes were. And these tubes were like 5 inches in diameter, you know. And we couldn't really, because some of it was still down in the dirt, and you would literally have to be down on the ground and look up inside of it, okay?
0: In other words, the way the tear was, you'd have to be down at ground level looking up.
1: Right. You'd literally have to lay down on the ground, put your chest right down on the ground, put your ear down into the dirt and everything else and look up. But you could just see these tubes where that gas was. The tubes were hanging out with that green ooze coming out of them. Now, it wasn't gushing out like a fire hose, right? It was dripping out. And there was that green stuff all over there. And at night, it was luminescent.
0: All right, listen to me.
1: It was like glowing in the dark.
0: All right, listen to me. One more time, I want you to appeal to the various groups that would be out there and that could email me. I'm artbell@mindspring.com. That's artbell@mindspring.com. I don't want you to go off the line at the break here because I want to get your cell phone number from
1: you.
0: Okay. All right? Are you willing to give it to me?
1: Yeah, I can give it to you off the air, though.
0: Off the air. That's right. Off the air. No problem. But once again, name the groups that you think would have men that would still be alive that would remember everything you have just talked about.
1: Well, this is ED2, and most of the people were young men. I'm sure they would be. 29th Supply and Service Company out of Bomb Holder. The 293rds Alpha Bravo Charlie Echo Company out of Bomb Holder. The 48th Maintenance Company out of Bomb Holder. The driver for the Deuce and a Half. The driver for the flatbed truck. Anybody that did police call out there that day, look, they're not going to come and get you. Just email Art, please.
0: All right.
1: I mean, this has got to be told.
0: Well, if what you're saying is true, and if we get corroboration of it, then it's every bit as big as Roswell in New Mexico, and maybe bigger because it's much more recent. All right, I want you to stay right there. I'll take you off the air and get your cell phone number, all right?
1: Yes, sir. Thank you.
0: All right, that's it for this week, folks. Don't forget, tomorrow night, we're going to have a really special event. Tomorrow night, the first program ever done with the late Father Malachi Martin is going to be here at normal showtime, 10 o'clock. The one I did with Father Malachi Martin regarding exorcism, it's something not to be missed tomorrow night. From the high desert tonight, I'm Art Bell. Ta-ta.

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1: From the high desert in the great American Southwest. I bid you all good evening, good morning, good afternoon, wherever you may be across the world. And it is all of those things, as well as the gray line. Actually, all of it. When you think about it, the whole globe. We're covering the globe. Coast to coast to coast to coast to coast to coast. This is Coast to Coast AM, actually, officially, and I'm Art Bell. Good morning from the island of Guam, commercially in the west, eastward to the Caribbean and the U.S. Virgin Islands, south into South America, north all the way to the pole. Here we are. Coming up in a moment, I may have on the phone the man, the first private man in the world to launch himself into orbit from his backyard. His name is Brian Walker. They call him the Rocket Guy. And all I can say is this. You've got to get to my website right now. It's artbell.com. That's ARTBELL.com. Go to program, tonight's guest info, and all you do is click before below the name Brian Walker where it says related info, project photos from Brian Walker. And he's provided two pages of wonderful layout, by the way, that Keith has done for me of a project that looks like it's getting there, maybe almost done. This man is going to try and launch himself into space. In a moment, I'll tell you all about it.
0: 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Tonight featuring Coast to Coast AM from May 22nd, 2001.

0: here we go. This article appeared in the New York Post, and the moment I saw it, I thought, Brian is for me for sure. Let me read it to you. Dateline, Bend, Oregon. Self-taught rocket scientist Brian Walker plans to shoot himself into space this fall in a $250,000 rocket that he built in his backyard. For the past 2 years, Rocket Guy, as he's known locally, has been constructing Earth Star 1, the rocket that he hopes will carry him to the edge of space and then bring him back to Earth alive. Quote, my whole mission is to show what a person can do on his own, says Walker, 44, a self-made millionaire who's invented dozens of mass-market toys for children. A college dropout who attended just two seminars of semesters, of engineering school, Walker will be staking his life on how well he's been able to teach himself rocket science. The launch will be from a 200-foot tower in a dry lake bed in central Oregon. If all goes as planned, steam rockets, and 12 Earth Star 1 motors will generate 12,000 pounds of thrust at liftoff, and in 15 seconds, it and Brian should be out of sight. For the next 85 seconds, pure hydrogen peroxide will pour out of a giant fuel tank and over a silver screen, creating a violent chemical reaction that will push the rocket upward at four times the speed of sound, about 2,200 miles per hour. Can you imagine that? At an altitude, then, of about 30 miles, the fuel tank will detach and parachute back to Earth, hopefully to be used again. Momentum will carry Walker and his capsule up to 32 miles, where he will indeed experience several moments of weightlessness and then begin to fall back toward Earth. During reentry, a giant airbag will deploy to slow the descent. Once the capsule slows, a massive parachute will then open, and Walker expects to drift down to the lake bed. According to his plans, a pickup truck will be waiting to drive him to a group of bleachers where fans and 12 Hooters bar girls will then pour champagne all over him. Walker shrugs off any talk of danger. He scoffs, if I die, I die. I'd rather die trying this than spend the next 40 years bitter. I never made the attempt. The only glitch could be the FAA, which has demanded, apparently, that Walker produce a flight plan and details of his rocket design before it issues a permit for his launch. But Walker says, if they don't grant me permission to launch, I'll just take the whole thing to the border, cross the border into Mexico. So there you have it. And again, one more time, I remind you as we begin this interview that Mr. Walker's photographs, very impressive indeed, are on my website right now at artbell.com. You've really got to see this. Trust me. Go to artbell.com. Go to program. Last time I'm telling you. Tonight's guest info. And right below Brian Walker's name, click on related info, project photos from Brian Walker. And we'll talk about the photos as we go. Now, having said all that, here, ladies and gentlemen, is Brian Walker. And my first question for you is, have you lost your mind?
1: Yeah, I think so. Have you found one?
0: How you doing, Brian?
1: I'm doing great, Art. How are you doing?
0: Well, I'm still alive, and I don't know if you heard my first hour.
1: I caught part of it. I was trying to get ready for, so I could...
0: Did you hear the part about the Ohio blue tip matches?
1: No.
0: No. When I was a kid, I made a lot of rockets, Brian. But Walker says, if they don't grant me permission to launch, I'll just take the whole thing to the border, cross the border, into Mexico. So there you have it. And again, one more time, I remind you as we begin this interview that Mr. Walker's photographs, very impressive indeed, are on my website right now at artbell.com. You've really got to see this. Trust me.

0: to artbell.com. Go to program. Last time I'm telling you, tonight's guest info, and right below Brian Walker's name, click on related info, project photos from Brian Walker, and we'll talk about the photos as we go. Now, having said all that, here, ladies and gentlemen, is Brian Walker. And my first question for you is, have you lost your mind?
1: Yeah, I think so. Have you found one?
0: How you doing, Brian?
1: I'm doing great, Art. How are you doing?
0: Well, I'm still alive, and I don't know if you heard my first hour.
1: I caught part of it. I was trying to get ready for, so I could...
0: Did you hear the part about the Ohio blue tip matches?
1: No.
0: No. When I was a kid, I made a lot of rockets, Brian. All right. Well, you've got enough money to be doing this. So, anyway, you made some money, I guess, selling children's toys or inventing them or what?
1: Yeah, I've always been an inventor, and I spent the earlier years right out of high school, the first 10 years or so, working on some really serious major projects, like a little two-man submarine for recreational use and those kinds of projects that were huge undertakings and never got me anywhere. And then about 10 years ago, I focused my efforts on the toy industry because for an inventor that's prolific, the toy industry is great because they're constantly looking for new products. And so I started focusing my energies there. And about 8 years ago, I sold my first toy, and I've got about a dozen or so now on the market.
0: So that's how you made your money?
1: Yes.
0: That was the practical part of Brian Walker's life.
1: That was like part of a small slice, which might be considered the practical side, but yes.
0: So when did you get the scheme of going into space? I mean, when did this dawn on you?
1: Oh, this has been, you know, my earliest memories as a child going back to, you know, the 5, 6, 7 age bracket was the beginning of the space program. And to me, the idea of sitting on top of one of those rockets, the Mercury's, the Gemini, the Apollo, and blasting into space was just the greatest thing you could do. And I wanted to be an astronaut. But I'd say by the time I had reached the 8, 9-year-old age bracket, I just kind of had the sneaking suspicion that I was never going to get selected because when you looked at the astronauts that they were picking in those days, they were career military, they were top of the top of the top, and I don't know, I just had some inner voice saying, you'll never get there that way, and I thought that I would just simply go up and build my own rocket. So this has been a dream. It's been kind of, you know, in the background of my life for as far back as I can recall. And because of that, I've always had a passion for the space program, watching the new developments in the aerospace and aviation fields. And I've kind of watched what's been developed over the past 40 years and you know, pick the things that I like and discard the things I don't like and apply them to what I'm trying to accomplish.
0: Cherry picking.
1: Yeah, exactly. A couple of real quick things here. I just want to make sure that I am not attempting to go orbital. There's a very huge distinction between what I'm doing and the attempt to go orbital.
0: Right.
1: Going into orbit would indicate I'd have to reach orbital velocities, which would be around 17,500 miles an hour. Plus, I'd have to get to an orbital altitude, which would, even a low orbit would probably be three times as high as I'm going.
0: Well, actually, it seems as though what you're going to do is... more or less go straight up and straight down, because you're going to want to come, you're going to be coming down in the same dry lake bed that you launch in, right?
1: Yep, I'm going to launch above the dry lake bed, go straight up like an arrow, turn around, come straight down. There will be some drift, obviously. The parachute that I land with has a 3-to-1 glide ratio, so when I open the parachute up at 3 to 4 miles above the ground, I will have the potential to glide back between 9 and 12 miles to that starting point. But in a very real sense, I'm trying to duplicate Alan Shepard, the first American in space. He
0: right.
1: went on a 62-mile high, 15-minute suborbital space flight. And I'm trying to recreate that, except I'm hopefully going to be able to go a little bit more than half as high as he went.
0: You're basically sitting on top of a possible bomb.
1: Well, actually,

0: That's one of the reasons I've chosen the type of propulsion system using peroxide. Hydrogen peroxide in this purity, in 90% purity, is a very reactive chemical, and its reaction, obviously, is to produce a lot of steam. And it when it comes in contact with the catalyst, it produces it expands 600% and comes out in the form of 1,300-degree steam. But in a it actually represents a very small chance of a cataclysmic-type explosion.
1: Uh-huh.
0: The fuel itself could leak out, but you can't really ignite it. It won't spontaneously combust itself unless it's acting with an oxidizer. So it's not quite as dangerous as sitting on top of a bipropellant type rocket.
1: I didn't know hydrogen peroxide. I knew that in its pure form it's extremely reactive. There's no question about that. What do you cause it to react with?
0: Well, it'll react with anything organic, and of course depending on what type of organic material it is, that has a lot to do with what the outcome is. The catalyst that I'll be using in this particular motor is a silver-based catalyst. So if you picture a chamber packed full of silver-plated nickel screens and all these discs of think of a screen door in a window, and you cut out discs of that material and stack them up inside of a chamber, you spray the fuel through there, and it hits that silver, and that causes the reaction, and it produces steam. And the main motor, actually, another little difference from what was in the story, I have one main motor that produces 12,000 pounds of thrust, and that consumes 90 pounds of fuel per second.
1: All right, that's what's getting you from what point to what point?
0: Well, that will burn. That will actually, at the beginning of the launch, the rocket itself is hurled upwards off of a pneumatic launcher.
1: Right.
0: And that will give it basically its momentum. And the motor, from the moment the motor's firing, it's actually not trying to lift all this dead weight because the weight is already in motion. But that engine will run for between 85 and 90 seconds. And it's during that time that I accelerate to a little over Mach 4.
1: Holy smokes.
0: Then probably at around the 20-mile mark, actually, is where I will separate the main fuel tank.
1: Now, how does that acceleration rate compare to that which, let's say, the shuttle people go through?
0: I believe, and there again, don't quote me on this because I don't... I know this sounds a little funny to a lot of people, but I don't follow a whole lot of what goes on with NASA.
1: Oh.
0: Their acceleration, I believe, takes them, 10 minutes to reach orbit?
1: Yes.
0: It's probably going to be comparable. I'm going to initially have quite a few Gs. I'm going to be pulling 4 Gs at the launch.
1: Whereas they don't. I mean, their launch is very slow by comparison.
0: Yeah, I think they're pulling around 2 Gs mostly.
1: You're going to be like shot out of a gun.
0: Well, I'm going to launch with about 4 to 5 Gs initially, then it'll slacken off a little bit, then it'll increase again. I'll experience a maximum of 6 Gs.
1: That's a lot of Gs. What's the, you said there's going to be a pneumatic launcher. Describe that. Rocket is going to sit in something that's going to...
0: No, it's going to have, there will be four, around the main fuel tank,
1: right.
0: There's 4 sleeves. These sleeves are carbon fiber sleeves,
1: right.
0: And they slide over barrels, very similar to the way a paper wrapper is over a soda straw.
1: Okay.
0: Okay, there's these 4 8-inch diameter barrels that are 20 feet long, and the rocket sits inside the 4 of these.
1: Right.
0: And the carbon fiber sleeves that are attached to the fuel tank ride over these giant tubes.
1: So like a straw with one end off, blow it. And
0: exactly the same thing, except I've got 4 of these around the fuel tank, so it's going to have the proper what's the word I'm thinking of? It's going to launch the thing evenly. And what happens at about 50 pounds per square inch of air pressure, which is mm-hmm. relatively a small amount of air, it's not high pressure, but there's 200 square inches of surface area in those 4 tubes. So that right there gives a 10,000-pound kick in the pants, which makes it a lot easier for the rocket motor to add to the...
1: How big is your rocket? How tall is your rocket going to be?
0: The capsule that I sit in is about 10 feet long.
1: No, that's a capsule, but I meant the entire thing at launch.
0: Okay, well, I was just breaking it down to its components.
1: Oh, I see. All right.
0: It stands about 26 feet tall.
1: 26 feet tall.
0: And so 10 feet of that is in the capsule, and the rest is in the fuel tank and the engine assembly.
1: And you, of course, are going to be up at the very top.
0: I'll be up at the very top. The main concern with this whole thing, obviously, is stability. The most dangerous thing I'm going to encounter is if the first few seconds of launch I am not stable, that's where my greatest risk comes in. Because once I get above a certain point, the higher I get, the more of a safety factor I have because I have more time to deal with problems.
1: And by the way, have you allowed for that? In other words, if once you've gained enough altitude, there is a sudden problem, do you have any escape route?
0: I've designed this thing backwards from my survivability first and then mission success as second. So on the way up, at any moment during the flight, if something goes wrong, there's only one lever I have to pull, and it's my hand is positioned on it so that the G-forces would normally want my arm to come down and pull the lever, and the only thing preventing that from happening is a little button on my thumbs that my thumb's on. So if I pull that at any given time, it immediately shuts off the main engine, and it activates the separation device that separates the capsule from the fuel tank, and then the little engines, the little rocket motors on the capsule would fire and immediately deploy an emergency parachute. So all the way along, no matter what might happen, the capsule has two completely separate and independent parachute recovery systems, and I'm going to be wearing a spacesuit with two parachutes on my person. So if I get down to an altitude and everything with the capsule has gone haywire, the first few seconds of launch I am not stable, that's where my greatest risk comes in. Because once I get above a certain point, the higher I get, the more of a safety factor I have because I have more time to deal with problems.
1: And by the way, have you allowed for that? In other words, if once you've gained enough altitude, there is a sudden problem, do you have any escape route?
0: I've designed this thing backwards from my survivability first and then mission success as second. So on the way up, at any moment during the flight, if something goes wrong, there's only one lever I have to pull, and it's my hand is positioned on it so that the G-forces would normally want my arm to come down and pull the lever, and the only thing preventing that from happening is a little button on my thumbs that my thumb's on. So if I pull that at any given time, it immediately shuts off the main engine, and it activates the separation.

0: pull, and it's my hand is positioned on it so that the G-forces would normally want my arm to come down and pull the lever, and the only thing preventing that from happening is a little button on my thumbs that my thumb's on. So if I pull that at any given time, it immediately shuts off the main engine, and it activates the separation device that separates the capsule from the fuel tank, and then the little engines, the little rocket motors on the capsule would fire and immediately deploy an emergency parachute. So all the way along, no matter what might happen, the capsule has two completely separate and independent parachute recovery systems, and I'm going to be wearing a spacesuit with two parachutes on my person. So if I get down to an altitude and everything with the capsule has gone haywire, there's a very positive removal system that allow me to escape the capsule and take my chances in a free fall.
1: So then you're in an aborted situation, presuming you've got enough altitude.
0: Mm-hmm.
1: Your chance of survivability is what percent?
0: Oh, I'll tell you the truth. I will not launch in this thing. If I think, well, there's a slight chance that I'm not going to survive it, I won't launch. I won't launch unless I know that.
1: Well, Brian, you know there's always a slight chance you
0: won't. Well, that's true. And every time I get in my car and head over the Cascade Mountains, I know that there's a good chance I might not make it to my destination.
1: Yeah, but I'm not sure if it's really fair to compare your average off the treadmill automobile with a rocket that's being launched for the first time. That might not be totally fair. Brian, hold on.
0: Sure.
1: We're at the bottom of the hour.
2: 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That was Art Bell hosting Coast to Coast AM on this Somewhere in Time.

0: you're in an aborted situation, presuming you've got enough altitude,
1: mm-hmm.
0: your chance of survivability is what percent?
1: Oh, I'll tell you the truth. I will not launch in this thing. If I think, well, there's a slight chance that I'm not going to survive it, I won't launch. I won't launch unless I know that.
0: Well,
1: no,
0: Brian,
1: what happens,
0: you know there's always a slight chance.
1: That's true. And every time I get in my car and head over the Cascade Mountains, I know that there's a good chance I might not make it to my destination.
0: Yeah, but I'm not sure if it's really fair to compare your average off the treadmill automobile with a rocket that's being launched for the first time. That might not be totally fair. Brian, hold on.
1: Sure.
0: We're at the bottom of the hour.
2: 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That was Art Bell hosting Coast to Coast AM on this Somewhere in Time.

0: two full pages of them provided by Brian of what he's got. I have reverence for the sax. Anyway, Brian will be right back. This time.
1: Now, we take you back to the past on Art Bell Somewhere in Time.

0: All right. Well, back now to Brian Walker. Brian, welcome back.
1: Hi.
0: How long have you been working on the rocket now?
1: Oh, I started, well, about six years ago is when this dream kind of caught up with me. Once things started taking off with my toys, it kind of came back at me, and I started making the plan at that point as far as, okay, you know, what am I going to use for fuel? What's my goal here? What can I build? What can I expect to do? And so I started working out from that point. And then I bought this place 4 years ago, and the first thing I did was build a giant shop so I could start, you know, I needed a place to build it, obviously.
0: Sure.
1: I actually began in earnest about 3 years ago. And for the first year and a half, probably for the first 2 years, actually, most of my efforts went into creating my surroundings and outfitting my shop and building a test area for testing the rocket motors and being able to put the rocket up on a large tower so I could work on it vertically and suspend all the parts. And so a lot of the work I've been doing up to this point has just been getting to this juncture where I can actually begin working and building the components themselves.
0: Right. Have you test-fired any scale models?
1: Not scale models. I am right now working on a scale model that is more for visuals as opposed to real test. I'm going to be launching this thing with a smaller fuel tank that carries one-third the amount of fuel on a much smaller test. The actual date for my launch is next May. I had originally planned on launching by August or September of this year, but once I went public last summer, I've done over 250 radio interviews and over 35
0: really?
1: TV spots.
0: Really?
1: It's just been nonsense. I did three radio interviews today.
0: My God.
1: And I've done it from all over the world, from South Africa to Ireland to Iceland to Japan. I get called day and night from radio stations. Let's do an interview. And, in fact, I got booked on the Howard Stern show today, which should be an interesting experience.
0: You're going to be on Howard later today?
1: No, they booked me today for June sometime.
0: Oh, you'll enjoy Howard.
1: Yeah, that's going to be an interesting one.
0: Or Howard will enjoy you.
1: Yes, but... So anyway, I put the launch off until May of 2002, but I'm hoping by September to be launching the actual capsule with a much smaller fuel tank that's going to just allow me to do a dry run and make sure it gets over that hump, that first 6 to 10 second hump. That's where my greatest
0: danger
1: risk is.
0: Yeah. In other words, if something goes wrong as the as you're being blown out as a straw, that was a good visual for me. As you're being catapulted, actually, into the air, and the main engine ignites. Do you actually start the ignition prior?
1: I'll start the ignition prior to the launching of the catapult.
0: Uh-huh.
1: Because what that basically does is, have you ever watched the space shuttle when it takes off?
0: Oh, yeah, many times.
1: It just creeps and creeps.
0: That's right.
1: And if you consider the amount of fuel it has consumed, just getting itself up to that first 100-mile-an-hour speed mark,
0: right.
1: It's an incredible amount of fuel. And my theory has always been the faster you can accelerate a rocket before you have to use its own engines, its own fuel supply, the smaller the amount of fuel that you will require. And you also gain a safety factor by already having reached aerodynamic stability. If I really could do this right, I'd build a much, much larger launcher than what I'm having done now.
0: So you would feel more comfortable with a larger
1: If I could convert the Empire State Building into a catapult and accelerate myself all the way along the side of it,
0: uh-huh.
1: I'd feel much better.
0: Do you remember that motorcycle guy who was going to jump the Grand Canyon?
1: Oh, sure. Evil Knievel.
0: Evil Knievel.
1: Yeah.
0: Somebody designed a rocket motor, I believe, for his cycle.
1: Robert Truex.
0: Was it Robert Truex?
1: Yes, I believe he's the one who did that.
0: What went wrong?
1: Well, from what I understand, what went wrong was they had not taken into factors the amount of G-forces, and basically what happened, his hand, and of course, like I said, these are reports I've heard, I don't know if they're true, but
0: right.
1: What I understand, his hand slipped off the lever that was to fire the parachute system much earlier than it was supposed to. Because it did go off the ramp and it did launch, but the parachute came out almost immediately, and the whole thing parachuted down into the Snake River.
0: Yes.
1: I don't believe it was a. I think had that not happened, I think it would have been very successful. Hydrogen peroxide is a formidable fuel when used in this type of a thing.
0: Is that what he was using?
1: Yeah, it was the same type of a thing. From what I understand, it was a hydrogen peroxide steam engine. Because that's what is in essence comes out of the nozzle is steam. It's water vapor.
0: But when I saw him jumping the Grand Canyon, it's not like he was ever going to make it. I mean, you could see he never had enough oomph to make it seemed like, you know, it was more or less going down.
1: Yeah, you know, I have to honestly admit, I did not see that happen. But it's from what I understand, it was more, see, there again, too, this was done more as a stunt. It was, the purpose behind it was a stunt. And I know a lot of times people want to compare me to stunt people and stuff, but.
0: Yeah, but he probably wanted to live through this.
1: Well,
0: as,
1: I'm sure
0: as
1: he wanted to live,
0: you.
1: Well, I'm sure he did. Yeah. And just like with me, I have no desire to die early. I'm trying to do this because
0: you realize there are some who question that.
1: Well, that's fine, and you know, quite honestly, if there weren't people throughout history that were willing to do things that the rest of people thought was crazy, we'd still be living in caves right now.
0: You're damn right. Now,
1: and
0: you know what? NASA's not going to like this. They're just not going to like it. Assuming that you're able to pull it off. There's going to be a lot of hand-wringing around because, you know, we spend, oh, gosh, you know, billions and billions and billions of dollars to get into space with a shuttle and to get the International Space Station up there. And even the Russians, billions and billions and billions of rubles. And so if you can do this for $250,000, I don't know. They're just not going to like it.
1: Well, they're not going to like it. And there again, too, I want to be very fair in this whole thing also that, like I was saying at the beginning of the show, that what I'm attempting to do here is not even close to being in orbital flight. I would not even attempt to do this if I was, I would not even attempt to go orbital the way I'm doing this right now.
0: Well, yeah, I know, but you are talking about getting up 30 miles now.
1: Sure.
0: 30 or 35 miles. That's a very long way. And you'll be weightless roughly how long?
1: Well, there again, the weightless thing only is going to occur when I'm reaching the point of no, when I'm approaching zero momentum, and then as I begin my descent, there'll be a brief time of zero G, but I won't, I'll be going mostly from an accelerating standpoint where I'm going to be under high Gs to a period of decelerating Gs and then increasing again as I begin my descent.
0: There'll be a short, at least, moment of, ah.
1: Oh, there'll be that one point, and
0: kind of like when Roadrunner gets out at the end of as far as he can go into clear space,
1: and then he looks
0: and
1: down.
0: He's got a moment of, ah, and yeah. Then he looks down.
1: No, that's the coyote. The Roadrunner always
0: coyote, yeah, well, right. Well, whichever. You know what I mean, right?
1: His next stretch is he holds up a little sign that says the end.
0: That's right.
1: I don't plan on bringing a little sign with me, though, that says the end. So
0: at 35 miles, nobody would even hear you scream.
1: No.
0: Now, you've got a photograph. The first photo, I'm glad we got it up. We finally got actually a picture of you. In all the photographs you sent, you never really sent one of yourself until today.
1: I had to go out and set my camera on an engine hoist to get that picture.
0: No kidding.
1: So it was done rather quickly. So.
0: Hastily, yes.
1: Hastily.
0: What is that in the background?
1: That is the capsule you see up on the top. That is the first form that I built. Because a real quick explanation here. What I'm doing is I build everything that I'm eventually going to be in. All the components are built as a full-size form,
0: right,
1: or a plug. And then from that positive, I pull a negative, which is the mold. And that mold then allows me to turn around and produce as many
0: positives
1: finished parts,
0: yeah,
1: right, as I need. So up there on that tower, you see the capsule that was the form that built the mold for the first capsule, which is also one of those pictures. The blue capsule is the first capsule to come off the mold. And that was more or less an ergonomic capsule that I used to establish seating position inside.
0: All right, well, before we even get to that, the second photo we've got up is an apparent aerial photograph of your, I don't know what to call it, compound?
1: It's my rocket compound.
0: Rocket compound.
1: Actually, I've renamed it the Rocket Ranch, formerly
0: it's
1: the Rocket Compound.
0: It's quite impressive, actually.
1: Actually, I'm just looking at that picture right now. It is pretty cool.
0: It is cool. Where? What took that?
1: A friend of mine, Rick, he has a little Cessna. He flew around and was taking that. He took that picture.
0: That's really excellent.
1: Yeah.
0: Really excellent.
1: And I'm getting ready. I'm putting in a dome now, a geodesic dome, next to the black area where the lava rock is, and that's where I'm going to do the final assembly of all the components.
0: Uh-huh. Oh, it looks cool. All right. Now, the third picture down is this blue capsule, and I guess this is where you sit.
1: Right. This is the, let me scroll down. Okay. This is the first capsule that came off the mold that I built off the form you see on the tower. In fact, if you go down one more picture, that...
0: Are you not accepting the first one?
1: No, I've... No? I'll give a real brief explanation here about how this project has evolved. I, first of all, make no claims to being a genius or a rocket scientist or having all the answers. I'm just someone pursuing a dream, and my dream was to put myself into space.
0: Oh, all right.
1: So along the line, I've had people that have come to me and said, hey, you know, I think this is great. However, you're overlooking something or you're proceeding with the wrong idea here. And this project has evolved as it's grown.
0: Well, what was wrong with this capsule? I mean, it looks pretty good to me.
1: It looks really neat, and it's the fins. The fins are the problem. That little capsule is going to be going way too fast to be giving that much surface area for aerodynamics to come into play. A 2% or a 3% variation from one side of fin to the next doesn't mean anything when you're going 200 miles an hour, but at 2,000 miles an hour, the differences in the fins could cause all kinds of instability problems.
0: So
1: one of the things I've done is redesigned the capsule now without any fins, and it is an absolute bullet. The form was built on a giant lathe, and it took about 8 weeks of applying Bondo and grinding it Bondo off.
0: Bondo?
1: Yeah, well, for the form.
0: Oh,
1: you got to remember, I build everything in a solid form first, then I make a mold of it, and that mold is then what's used to build the finished part. So I use everything from spray-in insulation to Bondo to plaster to plywood to foam. To get the shape you want, there's a number of different materials you can work in. Bondo happens to be one of my favorites because you mix it up and 5 minutes later it's hard. You can sand it, you can grind it, you can do all kinds of stuff.
0: But will Bondo actually hold up... I mean, Bondo's what you put on car holes, right?
1: Right, but remember now, the Bondo is only part of the
0: form. No, I understand, but I mean, it is the Bondo we're talking about.
1: Right, we're talking
0: regular
1: about just
0: Bondo.
1: Regular good old Bondo.
0: All right, will that hold up to your reentry?
1: No, there will be no Bondo in the finished rocket, only in the molds.
0: Oh, good. Okay.
1: That's only in the form, forms and the molds.
0: I was worried.
1: No, the actual capsule will have an outer surface of, it's a ceramic cloth. It's like a composite... like carbon fiber, but it's actually ceramic, and that's the outer surface. Then there's several layers of carbon fiber, and then there will be three separate laminations with Nomex honeycomb. The actual thickness of the hull will be about an inch thick, and that's composed of multiple layers.
0: How hot is it going to get at the...
1: It won't get very hot. It's going to... there again, heat due to friction is basically the result of two things. It's the speed that you're traveling.
0: That's right.
1: And the density of the air, and then, of course, the time. It's like if you hold your hand over a candle for just a second, you don't get burned. If you hold it there for a minute, you're in trouble. I'm going to accelerate for 90 seconds. Then I'm going to begin to decelerate. And then when I begin my descent, I'm going to accelerate for a while, and then I'll reach a point where the density of the atmosphere and the speed of the capsule will reach equilibrium, and then the atmosphere will actually begin to slow me down.
0: Well, so, I was very lucky. My wife and I got to go to Paris in the Concorde. We got flying a little better than Mach 2. And what I remember about that flight was, for one thing, I was tired. And you know how you kind of put your head up against the window a lot of times if you've got a window seat? You couldn't do that in the Concorde because...
1: And that's the outer surface. Then there's several layers of carbon fiber. And then there will be three separate laminations with Nomex honeycomb. The actual thickness of the hull will be about an inch thick, and that's composed of multiple layers.
0: How hot is it going to get?

0: 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Tonight featuring Coast to Coast AM from May 22nd, 2001.
1: Brian Walker is my guest. They call him the Rocket Guy. And for good reason, he's building a rocket. And he plans to go to space and come back down alive. And we've got photos of his rocket on my website, artbell.com. I'm telling you, you must see what we are about to discuss. So go to artbell.com. Program tonight's guest. Click on the photos.

0: It won't get very hot. It's going to, there again, heat due to friction is basically the result of two things. It's the speed that you're traveling.
1: That's right.
0: And the density of the air. And then, of course, the time. It's like if you hold your hand over a candle for just a second, you don't get burned. If you hold it there for a minute, you're in trouble. I'm going to accelerate for 90 seconds. Then I'm going to begin to decelerate. And then when I begin my descent, I'm going to accelerate for a while, and then I'll reach a point where the density of the atmosphere and the speed of the capsule will reach equilibrium, and then the atmosphere will actually begin to slow me down.
1: Well, so, I was very lucky. My wife and I got to go to Paris in the Concorde. We got flying a little better than Mach 2. And what I remember about that flight was, for one thing, I was tired. And you know how you kind of put your head up against the window a lot of times
0: right.
1: if you've got a window seat? You couldn't do that in the Concorde because...
0: I've changed the windows a bit. I have a much, much more, a much smaller window, and it's a much more structurally sound design.
1: Why are big windows not good?
0: Well, first of all, there's really not going to be a whole lot to see. I'm going to be laying on my back, pointed straight up the whole flight up. Coming down, I'm going to be on my back, looking up.
1: Yeah, but isn't that one of the points of going, to see what it looks like from
0: up
1: there?
0: Well, that's why thanks to the modern world of digital electronics, I have 8 digital camcorders with remote cameras built in at 8 different parts of the rocket capsule and fuel tank. And in front of me in the capsule is a nice big flat display, liquid crystal.
1: So you'll be able to see it on
0: a
1: screen.
0: I'll be able to click to whatever camera I need to and see it.
1: Oh, but, Brian, I know it's just not the same. While you'll have a wonderful record.
0: Oh, I'll have the windows. The windows are there. But, there again, remember, I'm going to be glued to my seat at 6Gs. I'm not going to be able to sit up and look around.
1: Well, but what about that moment when you're as high as you're going to go?
0: That's when I'll be able to look out the little windows.
1: Oh, man, what a view that's going to be. People have no idea. We reached, I forget what it was, 65,000 feet or so in the Concorde, maybe 70, and you could see the curvature of the Earth. You could begin to really see the curvature of the Earth. It was cool.
0: Well, I just returned. I was in Russia, and I went up in a MiG-25.
1: Oh, you did?
0: And went up to a little over 80,000 feet at Mach 2.5. And, yes, the up at that altitude, the sky was pitch black above me.
1: Right.
0: And you could see the atmosphere change from blue to black.
1: In fact, you've got, if people scroll way down, you've got a photo of that, don't you?
0: There's a couple pictures there.
1: Yeah, here's a couple of shots from the MiG-25 at 80,000 feet. That's really, really, really cool.
0: To quote Ferris Bueller, if one has the means and the wherewithal, I highly recommend it.
1: Was that fun?
0: Oh, Matt. You first walk around and look at the size of this thing. It's a massive jet. The thing doesn't have any aluminum or titanium in it. It's all stainless steel. The exhaust nozzles are almost 5 feet in diameter. There's 2 of them. And the intakes alone could suck up a cow or a Volkswagen. And when you climb up and get in this little tiny cockpit, this with this massive piece of machinery behind you.
1: What did you do, pay the Russians?
0: Yeah, you can go over there and you can do almost anything now there. Last year I went over and spent a week at the cosmonaut training facility and actually spent a week training with the cosmonauts.
1: Really? Really?
0: Oh, yeah, I went and spent, let's see.
1: Wait, one thing at a time. To take the flight you took in the MiG, how much?
0: That was $11,000.
1: Well, that's not that much.
0: No, not for the experience of being... somewhere that, probably 0.01% of the human race has ever been to, or...
1: Oh, it almost looks like space.
0: It looks almost like space. It's a pretty close approximation.
1: You were obviously above the majority of the atmosphere because you can see it layered below you.
0: Oh, yeah, we were above 99%.
1: Everything above is black.
0: Yep. And I did that flight the day before... the 40th anniversary of Yuri Gagarin's trip into space. And I did it in Russia.
1: We'll be right back. My guest is Brian Walker, and he's really going to do it. You've got to see the photos, all at artbell.com. I am Art Bell.
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1: Brian Walker is my guest, and if you want to know why he wants to go, take a look at the MiG-25 picture that he took at 80,000 feet. For 11 grand, the Russians will let you take a ride, and he did recently, and he took a photo up there. And I can understand why he wants to go. You can see the blue of the atmosphere below and the black of space above. That's where he was. Just imagine where he's going.
0: You're listening to Art Bell, Somewhere in Time. Tonight featuring Coast to Coast AM from May 22nd, 2001.

0: All right, once again, back to the rocket guy, Brian Walker. Brian, welcome back.
1: Thanks. How you doing?
0: Fine. All right. Listen, you're launching, did you say May 2nd?
1: No, May 2002. I don't have an actual date yet. My proposed launch would be a year from now in May.
0: Year from now?
1: Yeah, May 30th would be my proposed date. That's my birthday, which doesn't mean much, but you know.
0: Oh, no, it does.
1: You know, well, yeah.
0: A lot of ways, actually.
1: Quite a big birthday candle there.
0: Uh-huh. Listen, what time of day do you anticipate launching at?
1: Well, I have had quite a bit of interest from people wanting to carry this live on network TV.
0: I'm somebody who wants to come up there and sit in the bleachers.
1: Oh, you better be here. I plan on having an open launch, and meaning anyone who wants to show up is welcome to it, which, based on the activity on my website, that could be several hundred thousand people show up. I mean, it's amazing. My website this month alone has been hit 900,000 times.
0: My.
1: And
0: so again, let me ask, what time of day?
1: Oh, what time of day? If it's going to be a live broadcast thing, it would have to probably be around, I would say between 5 and 7 in the evening.
0: In the evening?
1: Mm-hmm, because that way it could be shown live on the East Coast as well. But that's, you know, I've had so many people coming at me with these things about this that it's diluted things a little bit.
0: Well, NASA always has launch delays. Now, I'm not saying that would be the case with your rocket, but is that possible as you do the final checks?
1: Oh, I doubt it, because the number of things that can delay the space shuttle I'm sure that list is...
0: Zillions of them, yes.
1: Yeah, there's very few of those types of things that... at the last minute would arise.
0: Okay.
1: The worst of which would be a pressure leak that pressurizes the fuel tank, because the way I feed the fuel to the engine is just basically a pressurized tank.
0: Okay. They've had some problem with that with the shuttle, and that has delayed shuttle launches.
1: Right.
0: Pressurizing the fuel tank.
1: I'll tell you what, I would not have this thing standing up and ready to launch if there was any potential that there was going to be a pressure leak.
0: Right. All right. Here's a pedestrian question I would like to ask. While I understand that you will not escape the Earth's gravity,
1: mm-hmm.
0: if you're up 30 or 35 miles,
1: mm-hmm.
0: The G-force, if you weren't going anywhere but just sitting there at 35 miles, would be less, would it not, than when you're standing on Earth?
1: Well, from my understanding, like if you're, for instance, at sea level, and if you climb and stand on the top of Mount Everest, from sea level, you're 30,000 feet roughly. And from what I understand, your weight on Mount Everest would actually be very fractional less than what it was at sea level.
0: What about at 35 miles?
1: Well, even at 35 miles, we're talking a fractional weight changes, because gravity exists a long ways away from Earth. It just diminishes the farther you get away.
0: Okay, well, then that is not going to extend your moment of ecstasy.
1: No,
0: at the
1: I'm
0: very
1: not.
0: Top.
1: You know, for instance, on the space shuttle, the reason people are floating around weightless, because the centrifugal force of the shuttle as it zooms around the Earth is just exactly enough to counteract the pull of gravity. And they're floating because the centrifugal forces are in absolute opposite of what the pull of gravity is.
0: Right.
1: If the space shuttle could stop and magically be suspended, like if God just held it there with his hand and he couldn't move, everybody
0: right.
1: on board would assume weight that would be a little less than the Earth's surface, but not a whole lot.
0: That's interesting.
1: Because, yeah, the gravity remains...
0: So how far out do you have to get before you're truly
1: outside?
0: Weightless?
1: You know what? I don't know that. I've really never... done that much of a study, but you know, think about it for a second. The gravity of the Earth is strong enough to keep the moon a 250,000 miles away in
0: that's
1: its orbit.
0: Very good point, yes.
1: So, and you know, and then you look at the sun, and that's strong enough gravity to keep us in its orbit 90,000,000 miles away. So, the point is, you can never really be stationary in space, because if you were stopped in space, you would soon be attracted to the nearest gravitational body, which would start attracting you towards it.
0: So you'd be re-entering real quick?
1: Yes, very quick.
0: Hmm. All right. Let's go back. We kind of skipped ahead in your photographs a little bit. I see then What is this thing that looks like it's got a propeller on it on one side, and then it's got, it looks like part of your, is your capsule on the other end?
1: No, that is my centrifuge.
0: Your centrifuge. Oh,
1: and
0: okay.
1: When I was in Russia, I went in their centrifuge and was up, got up to 6 G's. I wanted to go to like 8. I wanted to go until I blacked out, but they wouldn't take me past 6. But I liked it so much that I thought, you know, I really need to build one of my own.
0: Why would you want to go until you black out? Blacking out is not a really...
1: Well, I say that not... I say that's a little bit tongue-in-cheek. In other words, I would have liked to take it to the edge of where I felt I was...
0: Going to lose it.
1: Yeah, exactly. I you know, I don't mean that quite in the...
0: Okay, I've got you. So then what have we here?
1: What I've got here is when I came back from Russia, I thought, well, that was so neat, I have to have my own. And so the one I'm building here, let's see, the picture shows it sitting on a post.
0: Yes.
1: The blue capsule at one end is where I sit.
0: I got that. And then the propeller on the other end is apparently...
1: That drives it.
0: That
1: it's
0: drives
1: it. Ultralight. It's a 22-horsepower ultralight engine. And when that runs...
0: Around and around
1: it causes this thing to spin around that center point.
0: Uh-huh. And it begins to spin quite rapidly, I take it.
1: 70 miles an hour.
0: Oh.
1: And that at 70 miles an hour, that'll put 6 G's at the seat. And... Actually, the thing is really nicely balanced. When you hang it from the center point, it's with my weight on board, it's perfectly balanced. Of course, if you change it by 2 pounds, it begins to tip. But what I want to do is the launch of the rocket will be vertically accelerating for 90 seconds, and I'll experience a variety of G loadings. So I'm going to simulate in that little capsule in the centrifuge the same G forces over the same period of time that I'm going to encounter in the rocket.
0: Logical, sure.
1: So yeah, I know what I have to expect, and the only things that I'll do inside the test centrifuge would be, can I activate the abort lever? Can I activate this? Can I do that?
0: So you can actually test yourself.
1: I want to be able to test myself and know that when I'm in that thing, and it's going up, and something happens, that. Okay, you know, all the safety backup features in the world are great, but unless the number one backup safety feature, which is my mind, unless that's in tune, then...
0: Well, that's the other thing I was going to ask. In other words, if the rocket began to leave vertical and take off for some reason horizontally and then even begin to plunge toward Earth, would you necessarily be aware of that, and if so, how?
1: Well... I'd be aware of it from a number of different things. The onboard gyroscope, which actually in the upper stages of the flight, the gyroscope is keeping the capsule pointed straight by activating a series of little rocket motors in the nose of the capsule.
0: Right.
1: That would be an indicator. Secondly, the ground control, which I'll be completely in touch with the ground crew the whole time. They would be able to say, hey, there's a problem.
0: Yeah.
1: And, of course, it's in the first 6 to 10 seconds when I'm relatively close to the ground.
0: No control.
1: Any problem at all that...
0: Is a big one.
1: Is a big one.
0: Yeah.
1: Is shut down the engine and separate the capsule immediately. And the way the capsule separates is there's basically it's not much different than an automotive airbag in a little cylinder area between the fuel tank and the capsule. And when that fires, it instantaneously pops the capsule off of the fuel tank. And at the same time, the 6 little rocket motors on the bottom of the capsule fire to separate me, and those would burn for about 5 seconds.
0: What is your minimum altitude for a safe ejection, do you think?
1: Well, if this was sitting on the ground and I fired the separation motors in the capsule, that alone would be enough to push me far enough away and deploy the parachute to descend from a ground position.
0: Wow.
1: That it has to be that way because you never know. This thing might develop a problem that requires me to leave before I've even launched. Now, I have not yet been able to come up with the scenario in which that would occur, but what I've tried to do here is think of every single possible thing that might go wrong and then expand on those as many times as I can and then start thinking of the unthinkable.
0: All right, now here is a picture of you.
1: Mm-hmm.
0: With the overall rocket assembly, and you appear to be in a spacesuit.
1: Okay. That is the new, those are the new forms. The capsule, as you can see, is a bit different. The windows profile has changed.
0: Very much, yes.
1: The only area what I look out of is the flat area And that's a very that's a half inch thick laminate of polycarbonate.
0: Got it.
1: And then the open area on top, there's a little window sill, and I have a molded polycarbonate panel that fits over that, so it doesn't disrupt the airflow of the air over the capsule.
0: Right.
1: And then up near the front, you'll see there's a series of little ridges around the diameter of the capsule.
0: I see that. Yes.
1: There's eight of those, and those are. Behind each one of those is a hole, and that's where the eight rocket motors go.
0: Ah.
1: And then, of course, the end of this capsule is just part of the form. There's actually a very nice pointed nose cone, and up in the nose section is where the primary recovery gear is. And then also in the back of the capsule, there's a secondary recovery gear. In case the first... What happens when I get up to the absolute highest point of the flight, I'm going to actually come to a dead stop and then immediately begin to fall. And at that altitude, there's no air, so deploying a parachute at that altitude doesn't do any good, and it
0: right.
1: actually can produce a lot of dangerous, the parachute could come out, and since there's no air, as I'm tumbling...
0: You could tumble right into it.
1: Yeah, I could tumble into it, it could get snagged up. So what happens, the first thing that occurs when I reach apogee is the nose cone pops off, and an inflatable bag, it's kind of like a thing that once was termed a balut, which was a cross between a balloon and a parachute. It's just a reinforced nylon bag that inflates out the nose, and what it does is it allows me, as I begin to descend, I will begin picking up the effect of airflow over the capsule, so the wobble and shakiness and the tumbling action will stop after a few moments. And because I've extended this inflated bag out the nose of the capsule,
0: right.
1: it'll just allow the thing to fall stable. That's my first concern, is I want the thing to fall stable. I don't care
0: Absolutely.
1: How fast it goes. I don't care what it's going to do. I just don't want the thing to tumble.
0: Right.
1: Then as I get
0: and
1: down,
0: how far are you going to fall? In other words, where do you get enough air to be able to deploy a parachute from 30
1: well,
0: or 35
1: I will,
0: miles?
1: I will deploy the first parachute at around... It'll probably be around 60,000 feet is when that airbag releases. It automatically pulls out
0: a drag chute,
1: the first drag chute, and that stays open until I reach down to an altitude of about 30,000 feet, and then that pulls out the actual pilot chute, which still has me suspended from the nose, falling tail first, and then as I reach the altitude. Depending on how far off the target I am, that'll determine how high I open. If I've hit some turbulent air or some winds and I've drifted a considerable distance off target, then I would probably open at a higher level and I would have a greater glide ratio and a greater distance that I could cover. But once I'm ready to deploy the landing parachute, the bridle, which is the suspension line from the pilot chute, that's connected to the nose of the capsule.
0: Mm.
1: That is actually runs along the upper top surface of the capsule to the back end. It's held in place with little stays because what I want it to do is I want it to be able to pull the landing parachute straight out of the back. So I go from a tail first to a nose first configuration.
0: That'll be an interesting switchover for you.
1: It's a series of little stays that allow, over a period of about 3 seconds, the capsule goes from pointing in one direction to pointing in the other direction.
0: Mm-mm.
1: Then that allows a nice, very, very clean deployment of the main parachute, which is quite large in its pack. And it is basically it's about a 600-square-foot ram air wing like a skydiver uses.
0: From the moment you launch until the moment you touch down, what roughly would you calculate would be the total flight time?
1: It should be about 15 minutes.
0: 15 minutes?
1: And most of
0: that
1: will be...
0: pretty good.
1: That'll mostly be underneath the parachute.
0: Right.
1: If you look at the different phases, like the power phase, the coast phase, the descent phase, the longest one particular phase will probably be the time underneath the parachute, depending on how high I open.
0: All right.
1: And anyway, that suit I'm wearing actually... that's a Russian microclimate suit, and when I went over and flew the MiG, they first put me in a full-body anti-G suit, and then they put this suit over it, and then I put on the helmet. The helmet I'm wearing in that picture is an actual MiG-25 helmet that I bought from a street vendor in St. Petersburg. Holy, I mean,
0: really?
1: It's functional. It's got a locking a collar. It's got a radio headset inside. The face mask can open and close. It's full. I've already run it up, and it maintains air pressure. I got it for $100.
0: No kidding. I bought a chess set for about the same money in St. Petersburg. Beautiful town, isn't it?
1: Oh, it is. It's incredible. And the people were wonderful. And I had an opportunity to do a TV show while I was over there.
0: Oh.
1: And, well, a local TV station wanted to do a story on what I was doing. And, you know, one of the really neat benefits I've had from going public with this, not only from the support I've gotten from so many people, but especially when I'm in Russia, the Russians are trying so hard to adopt the concepts of democracy and freedom and entrepreneurship and all this stuff that they're very encouraged to see what I'm doing, and that because I come from a country that values the individual and liberty and all that, the stuff that we oftentimes take for granted, they see that I'm approaching such a big dream, and they're very encouraged by it. And it's very.
0: I tell you, you were not really surprised to see Mr. Tito purchase his way onto the International Space Station with the Russians for $20 million.
1: Well, you know, and it's actually funny. When I was in Moscow last June at the Cosmonaut Training Facility, I had a chance to meet him.
0: Oh.
1: Because this was in June of last year, he was still trying to go to Mir before they brought Mir down.
0: Right.
1: And he was there at the same time I was, and I actually was there. I was there at his press conference, and
0: no
1: then had a
0: kidding.
1: Chance to chat with him afterwards. And the really ironic thing is that right now there's a woman on the International Space Station that I went to high school with, Susan Helms. And she actually graduated the year after me. So at one point in time last couple weeks ago, I actually knew two people that were orbiting the planet at the same time.
0: What do the Russians generally think of your plan? And did you get a chance to tell Mr. Tito about your plan?
1: Oh, I briefly had a chance to chat with him when I was there. And, of course, this past year for him, I'm sure he's had so much going on trying to get approval. And he's made a bunch of flights there. But I had a chance to talk to him a little bit about it. And, you know, he thought it was pretty neat. But didn't get the chance to go into it in depth. As far as the Russians, when I was there last year, they were pretty much echoing the same kind of attitude that the individual Russian people I met, as far as, you know, here I was trying to mount my own little one-man space program.
0: Sure.
1: And it was the result of the fact that I come from a country that allows me to do such a thing.
0: Well, now that's a separate subject. About this country allowing you to do it.
1: Well, let me say it at least allows me to attempt to do it.
0: or to begin building the stuff
1: or
0: to
1: least,
0: do it.
1: At least I've had the freedom here to coordinate my life the way I want it to be and to be able to proceed in this. Now,
0: well,
1: yeah,
0: we're going to break here, but when we come back, I want to talk about the FAA a little bit because I understand the FAA.
1: Oh, sure.
0: You know the
1: Future Astronauts of America.
0: yeah, Future Astronauts of America. Good morning, everybody. This is Coast to Coast AM. I'm Art Bell.
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0: 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Tonight featuring Coast to Coast AM from May 22nd, 2001.
1: Well, I was just back talking to my wife, and she said, I don't know, what is it about this guy? He thinks he's going to launch himself up there, and then he's just going to float back down to Earth. He's crazy. Maybe. But, you know, what do women know, right? I don't think so. I think he can do it. I think that he's got the knowledge, the expertise, the money, the capability, and the rocket. And I think he can do it. Probably. He's Brian Walker. They call him the Rocket Guy, and for good reason. If you want a visual, I don't know, demonstration of what he's going to use to get virtually 35 miles up, where there's no air, nothing but the curvature of the Earth and the black of space, and then come back to Earth. If you want to know how he's going to do it, we've got every photograph to show you on the website, artbell.com, program, tonight's guest info. Click on it, and there are two pages of pictures of what he's built so far and what Brian thinks is going to take him into space.
0: 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Tonight featuring Coast to Coast AM from May 22nd, 2001.

0: Well, all right. There apparently is some indication, according to the New York Post article, that the FAA may have some problems with what Brian plans to do there in Bend, Oregon. Actually, you're not that far north of me, so I will load my RV and come up and see it, if it occur, that is, if it occurs in Bend. Now, what has the FAA told you, and did they approach you, or did you approach them with your plans, or what?
1: Well, actually, it's kind of funny, because I've never spoken to them, and they've never spoken to me. I think in some of the articles that have been written, people have gone and talked to people at the FAA and said, hey, a guy wants to launch a rocket, what's the deal? And
0: yeah,
1: that's when they come back and say, well, he's going to have to do this, this, and this.
0: Well, the reason I say that is even amateur rocket enthusiasts have got to go and get licenses and stuff like that.
1: Basically, if you want to go into the airspace between 18,000 and 60,000 feet, and you either need to have a aircraft with instrument flight rules,
0: right,
1: a flight plan, and a transponder,
0: right,
1: or you need a waiver. Now, when members of the high-powered model rocket club, when they want to launch rockets to 50, 60,000 feet or whatever, they will apply to the FAA for a waiver, and if it's determined that their launch location and altitude and time when they want to launch is not going to interfere with commercial air traffic, they're issued a waiver.
0: Really?
1: Now, I am all in favor of that, because the last thing I want to do on a cross-country flight is have some idiot in a home-built rocket punch through the cabin of my cruising jetliner and cause me to spill my drink.
0: Yeah.
1: So I'm in total favor. I have no problems. And the place where I plan to launch from is a very remote area where there's no... it's population density of about one person every 500 square miles.
0: But still, don't you have to have a license?
1: Well, I will apply for a waiver and say, hey,
0: okay,
1: here's where I want to launch, this is where I want to go, and if the FAA determines that my flight will not cause any threat and danger to existing air traffic, then they're compelled to issue me a waiver. The FAA's concern is not for my general health and well-being, it's for the safety of the general public. That's what they're there for, and more power to them for that.
0: Yeah, yeah.
1: But if it comes down to someone saying, well, no, we're not going to let you go, then, you know, they're basically telling me I'm a prisoner on the planet, and if I want to go off-world, I can't even do that.
0: Right.
1: Let me put it in short verse. I am not going to let the possibility of some bureaucracy prevent me when there's so many hurdles that I have to overcome now. So in due course, when I get closer to that launch date, I will begin the process of getting a waiver. But
0: sure,
1: there's so many things I have to do to make sure this project comes out right. That's kind of like the last thing on my mind.
0: Well, you can also, I suppose, just do what the Spider-Man did. He was climbing a building earlier today on CNN. And he goes whether they like it or not, and he gets arrested later, so big deal.
1: Well, actually, I really seriously doubt I would do that. I would basically exhaust every legal method of getting permission, and if it looked like it was just going to be too big of a problem, I have no doubt that the Mexican government would be much more pleased to have me come down and launch there.
0: They wouldn't care. You'd just pay a certain amount of money to a certain group of people, and you'd launch.
1: Yeah, or I'd tow it out, tow it offshore on a barge. So there's a lot of other options. I do want to launch from my home soil.
0: I hear you. That's the way to do it.
1: Yeah.
0: I mean, first of all, you really live in the right place anyway.
1: Yeah, the place that I want to launch from is a very, very remote section of the southeast corner of Oregon.
0: On the other hand, Bend, Oregon is a small place.
1: Well, remember, I'm building it in Bend. I'm not launching it in Bend.
0: Right. No, I understand.
1: Oh, okay.
0: But what I'm asking about is how the people of Bend, Oregon take all this.
1: There have been a few stories that have run locally, and, you know, most people are pretty excited about it. In general, my website's been hit about 6 million times since June, and I've had thousands and thousands of emails, and 99% of them are all extremely positive and uplifting and just wonderful to read people. Some people write very poetic things that, you know, the challenge that I've put forth before me and the way that I'm trying to approach a childhood dream is enough to cause them to look at their own dreams and things.
0: Sure. I mean, remember, folks, the shuttle you watch in this long, laborious launch. In the case of Brian, it says he'll be gone out of sight in 15 seconds. Is that really true?
1: Yeah. Once it launches, it's going to accelerate quickly, and within about 15 to 20 seconds, it'll be literally

0: Dallas site.
1: Oh, you're going to be really moving.
0: It has 90 seconds to reach its top speed, and because once that fuel kicks out, from there it's a coast. It's just coasting.
1: Are you married?
0: No.
1: You're not married.
0: No.
1: That's a good thing, because women tend not to understand this.
0: Hey, I've been looking for like 44 years for someone to understand it.
1: It's a guy kind of thing, and I know I'll get a lot of nasty emails about that, but it really is. I mean, my own wife, she thinks you're loony.
0: Yeah, I heard you say that. Ramona said that. I'm crushed.
1: Well, you know, I mean, she was smiling, sort
0: of, right.
1: when she said it, but she really, somehow, she just doesn't understand this. I think it's more of a guy thing.
0: Well, I think maybe. That's it. I think, and it's also the mothering thing of most women have this, inside of them is probably, I don't know, some Freudian thing I can't think of right now, but...
1: You say here that a pickup truck will be waiting to drive you to a group of bleachers where fans and 12 Hooters bar girls will pour champagne.
0: That's the fantasy side of this. I'm hoping that by the time I'm ready to launch, I'll have a 12 Hooters girl. Because, you know, look, I got to have cheerleaders, right?
1: Yeah, oh, yeah.
0: And I got to
1: The
0: trample champagne pours.
1: There's
0: right?
1: a bunch of XFL cheerleaders looking for some work anyway.
0: There you go. There's got to be a... No, my original intent, and depending on how well my test goes, is to actually put the capsule down on the back of a 8-foot-wide, 20-foot-long moving flatbed.
1: Yeah.
0: Because the capsule comes down underneath the parachute at a very slow and very stable rate of descent and forward speed. And I won't do anything other than keep it into the wind, and hopefully the people driving the truck that's pulling
1: pickup
0: this
1: truck,
0: big,
1: yeah.
0: huge, long flatbed,
1: right.
0: would be able to center it underneath me.
1: Well, I recommend the Las Vegas cheerleaders, the XFL cheerleaders now out of work. They had particularly well-formed capsules.
0: Oh, yeah. Well, hey, that always helps.
1: So that's a great way to end this, and hopefully it will end that way. Is there any way for you to calculate through the entire thing, from the launch to the recovery, what the odds are of something going wrong?
0: Well, yeah, as more test data becomes available, because I don't have any test data right now because I haven't been able to test any of these components.
1: Right.
0: Later this summer, I will plan on dropping the capsule from a high altitude from around 20,000 feet high from
1: sure.
0: like a C-123.
1: Unmanned.
0: Unmanned, and to test the parachute deployment system and all those types of things and the stability. And I'm going to step up those kind of tests during the fall.
1: A lot of people say, Brian, why not do a complete unmanned flight before you do a manned flight?
0: Because the only part that I have to do, I need to be able to launch the rocket and know that I can get it up to 1,000 to 1,500 feet without there being a major problem. Anything after that, and this is one of the things that I've always, I guess I understand it, but sometimes I don't understand it, that people seem to freak out when you talk about going higher and higher. And to me, I look at the higher I go, the greater my safety margin becomes.
1: Yes.
0: Once I get up there, okay, true, there's no air up there. Well, if you go 2 inches underwater, there's no air down there either.
1: That's right.
0: And you have to bring it with you. It's cold outside. Well, that's great. It's cold and there's no air. So
1: what will the temperature be, by the way?
0: I don't know exactly what it is at the altitude I'm going, but, you know, it gets down to, what, I don't know, 200 degrees below zero in space or something?
1: 200 below zero.
0: Yeah, it's very cold.
1: 200 below zero.
0: Do you know astronaut spacesuits are so well insulated that they don't have heating, they just have cooling?
1: Really?
0: They're little tubes. And now, this may have changed from the earlier days, but the point is they were so well insulated they kept all the body heat in. And the little undergarment they wore had cooling tubes all through it that they ran cold water through to keep the body temperature.
1: Right.
0: Because vacuum is not the best conductor for heat.
1: Right.
0: So, but there again, my flight is so fast, so short, it goes up, it comes down. The air supply I bring on board is four times the amount
1: that you're going to need, right?
0: The garments I'll be wearing would protect me even if I was outside the capsule for as long a period of time as I might have to fall.
1: The capsule itself will be pressurized, right?
0: The capsule's pressurized to 5 pounds per square inch.
1: Okay.
0: And in case of a cabin pressure loss, that's why I have the suit.

0: that's basically one extra backup. I do not expect the cabin to lose pressure, but that's one of the things you have to prepare for, because the difference between living and dying at that point is whether you're prepared for cabin
1: pressure. Won't be any little oxygen mask falling down.
0: No, there won't be any little oxygen mask coming down and having to worry about putting on a child first.
1: Yeah. All right. So then the ways of calculating the possible risk overall to you, there really is no exact way, of, particularly without having a full test flight of this.
0: No, I think to try and calculate a risk factor or a number would be really difficult. Once the components as individually have been completed and finished and I've been able to weigh them correctly and being able to know about the dynamics of the capsule and free fall, it'll be a lot easier at that point to do some computer modeling based on the amount of weight at takeoff, the amount of thrust to take off, the amount of extra momentum gain from the boosted launch. These things will all, you know, I'll be able to crunch numbers better and come up with,
1: okay,
0: you know, some more accurate numbers in those.
1: All right, I'm looking at another photograph now. This one shows part of the capsule, and it shows to me what looked like gigantic CO2 cartridges.
0: Okay, those are the eight. There's eight 55-pound thrust motors in the nose of the capsule.
1: Right.
0: And that's what those little bumps on. If you see in the background, you see the nose of the capsule, you can see those little bumps.
1: Absolutely.
0: Okay, those motors mount very similar to the way they're mounted there. That's just a little, holder that they're on is just
1: to show us.
0: Just to show you, exactly.
1: I
0: they would be mounted in there, and each one has a little servo connected to a valve, and that runs to a very simple little gyroscopic device with a small computer. A risk factor or a number would be really difficult. Once the components as individually have been completed and finished and I've been able to weigh them correctly and being able to know about the dynamics of the capsule and free fall, it'll be a lot easier at that point to do some computer modeling based on the amount of weight at takeoff, the amount of thrust to take off, the amount of extra momentum gain from the boosted launch. These things will all, you know, I'll be able to crunch numbers better and come up with,
1: okay,
0: you know, some more accurate numbers in those.
1: All right, I'm looking at another photograph now. This one shows part of the capsule, and it shows to me what looked like gigantic CO2 cartridges.
0: Okay, those are the eight. There's eight 55-pound thrust motors in the nose of the capsule.
1: Right.
0: And that's what those little bumps on. If you see in the background, you see the nose of the capsule, you can see those little bumps.
1: Absolutely.
0: Okay, those motors mount very similar to the way they're mounted there. That's just a little, holder that they're on is just
1: to show us.
0: Just to show you, exactly.
1: I
0: they would be mounted in there, and each one has a little servo connected to a valve, and that runs to a very simple little gyroscopic device with a small computer. And

0: and it shows to me what looked like gigantic CO2 cartridges.
1: Okay, those are the eight 55-pound thrust motors in the nose of the capsule.
0: Right.
1: And that's what those little bumps on. If you see in the background, you see the nose of the capsule, you can see those little bumps.
0: Absolutely.
1: Okay, those motors mount very similar to the way they're mounted there. That's just a little holder that they're on is just
0: to show us.
1: Just to show you, exactly.
0: I
1: they would be mounted in there, and each one has a little servo connected to a valve, and that runs to a very simple little gyroscopic device with a small computer. And whenever the capsule is not pointed 90 degrees straight up,
0: right,
1: the corresponding rocket motor just gives a little bit of power to keep that nose pointed straight. So this is not the kind of guidance control system that would guide me to a specific destination.
0: Right.
1: It is a guidance control system that only does one thing. It keeps me pointed straight.
0: Gotcha.
1: Up.
0: All right, the next one down almost looks like a giant ball of twine. What is that?
1: Okay, that is the main fuel tank on the rocket that I actually will be in is going to be about 42 inches in diameter. This is a test tank that I'm building for doing the initial test, which will be launched unmanned, you know, to a much lower altitude. 5,000-6,000 feet is all I really want to do with this in an unmanned version. So the tank, I went to a place that builds lightweight composite pressure vessels, and of course they wanted NASA type of budget to build my tanks.
0: Yeah.
1: So I've been experimenting on building my own tank, and I think if you scroll down one picture below that, are you on the second page?
0: I am, yes. Uh-huh.
1: Okay, all right. I'm still on the. My computer did something bad during the break, and I had to reboot it.
0: The blue screen of.
1: I used a 22-inch diameter sewer pipe as a mandrel.
0: A sewer pipe.
1: Just a PVC sewer pipe. They're very nice. They're the right diameter. They're perfectly straight. And by wrapping that with fiberglass,
0: right.
1: I made a sleeve that then slid off the sewer pipe, and I could just fiberglass hemispheres on either end. Now, right now, what you're talking about is the tank has to be wrapped with carbon fiber and Kevlar, and that allows it to withstand pressure.
0: Gotcha.
1: Because in order to feed the fuel into the chamber of the motor, it needs to come in there at a constant 300 pounds of air pressure. And that is looking, that picture you're referring to has got the motor and the pulleys that rotate the tank.
0: So then you're wrapping this for additional strength.
1: Right, so it can withstand the pressure. If you drop down two more pictures, you can see the lengthwise fuel tank on the stand.
0: I sure do.
1: And then right below it, you can see it with the carbon fiber and Kevlar wrapped around it. And
0: right.
1: In the background, that's the sewer pipe I used as a mandrel.
0: How much additional strength is added by wrapping it that way?
1: Oh, a lot. I mean, depending on what denier and what density of the material.
0: So there's enough pressure in there, so without that, it would either blow up or just expand?
1: It would rupture.
0: Rupture.
1: I manage that tank right now as it stands would probably burst at around, I don't know, maybe 700 or 800 PSI, which is a lot more than I'll be doing.
0: And you'll have no more than about 300?
1: No, probably have the tank pressurized at about 400 PSI.
0: 400.
1: And then there'll be a regulator because there will be eight small carbon fiber high-pressure air tanks that supply the pressure to this tank to keep the fuel flowing. So this tank alone has to be pressurized to the limit that is necessary to feed the fuel into the chamber.
0: If you do this successfully, how do you think NASA will handle it?
1: Oh, you know, it's funny because listening to some of your guests the past week or so.
0: Right.
1: And listening to some of their sentiments about NASA. You know, I grew up at a time when I thought NASA was the most wonderful, incredible thing in the world.
0: Oh, me too.
1: And after we left the moon for the last time, it seems to me that NASA, from that point on, just lost its vision. And the idea that 2001, A Space Odyssey, that movie kind of painted this future where we were going to be spending our time in space stations and going to the moon and

0: And, you know, to say we're no further or we're no closer now than we were then is an understatement. I think we're further away because at least back then we were going to the moon.
1: Yeah.
0: And I think the idea of going to Mars is great, but personally, I think we should have people living and existing on the moon.
1: Oh, no disagreement for me. But again, the question really is, how do you think NASA will handle the, I don't know, it's kind of it's a sure embarrassment for them.
0: Well, if I went up and knocked on the door of the International Space Station with a bottle of vodka and caviar and said, hey, let me in, I can understand them really, really having a cow at that point. Going up 35 miles and coming back down, you know, there'll probably be very little that they will actually say.
1: Well, I mean, they did the rough equivalent of that, and what did it cost them?
0: Well, of course, what cost them, it cost them because no one had ever done it before, and they were making the whole thing up. They were inventing it all. I've had a very nice little gift to me in the form of being able to review the past 50 years of the space program and learning from their mistakes. So I'm not really inventing anything here. I'm borrowing technologies that have already been proven. As a matter of fact, if you've ever seen the rocket belt fly, the guy, you know, at the Olympics and on TV commercials and Lost in Space.
1: Oh, yes.
0: That rocket belt is the same, that uses the same fuel and the same engine that I'm using.
1: All right. Here's what I would like to do, Brian.
0: Sure.
1: There are people out there, after seeing all of this and hearing you, that are dying, aching to ask questions.
0: Okay.
1: So are you up for that?
0: Sure.
1: All right. Very good. Then when we get back, that's exactly what we're going to do. We're going to go to the phones with Brian Walker. If you have questions, and I bet you do, now would be the time. I'm Art Bell. This is Coast to Coast AM.
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1: We're about to go to the phones with Brian Walker, and I want to stress the international number again. Wherever you are in the world, you can get to us, and it's our nickel. We'll pay for the call. You can go to my website and check out the international codes and try it that way. Or you can call the AT&T operator and have her connect you from Europe or Asia or wherever you may be. We'd love to have you join us this night, this afternoon, this morning, whatever it is, wherever you are. The international number, again, is 800-893-0903. Anywhere outside the U.S. and Canada, and I promise I'll try and get to it as quick as I can. That's 800-893-0903. Your questions for Brian Walker, a guy who's going to actually launch himself into space shortly in a moment.
0: Somewhere in Time with Art Bell continues, courtesy of Premier Networks.

0: All right, once again, Brian Walker, the man who is going to, from near Bend, Oregon, not in Bend, Oregon, but near Bend, Oregon, launch himself to 30 to 35 miles up and then hopefully return safely to the ground. Brian, are you ready for questions?
1: I'm ready.
0: I know not what is about to happen, so prepare yourself. It's like launching, I guess.
1: Got my feet braced up against the wall and a cold one in my hand.
0: Yeah, good. All right, first time caller line, you're on the air with Brian Walker. Hello.
2: Hi, how you doing?
0: Okay, sir, where are you?
2: Youngstown, Ohio.
0: Youngstown, Ohio, yes, sir.
2: Yes, I have a question for Brian.
0: Sure.
2: First, I'd like to say I love your show.
0: Thank you.
2: Has NASA given you any kind of like special restrictions about where you can go in the air or where you can land out on the ground?
3: No, NASA does not. You know, I think a lot of people have kind of put upon NASA a lot more authority and figure than they really have. NASA is a government agency that basically conducts rocket flights from Earth to space. Other than that, there's no real jurisdictional authority that they have outside the scope of what they're doing.
2: Has the U.S. government given you kind of restrictions?
3: No, I have not had any... anyone from government, with the exception of Bureau of Land Management, has raised some issues about where I want to launch and the impact it might have on having a quarter million people show up at such a remote spot.
0: That's a good point.
3: And there's some good points there.
0: What could it turn into? Back east, 30 years ago.
3: A Woodstock.
0: Yeah, another sort of a Western Woodstock.
3: Yeah, it could. I doubt it would be. I'm not going to have the headliners, although I'd love to get the Moody Blues to come play for my after launch party.
0: Well, that could probably be done.
3: I'd love that.
0: What would you have them play?
3: I'd have them play Ride My Seesaw at launch. Tuesday afternoon at the interlude at the top of the flight.
0: Uh-huh.
3: And then probably Nice and White Satin after I've landed.
0: God, you like a lot of my bumper music, don't you?
3: Yeah, I do, actually.
0: All right. Wildcard Line, you're on the air with Brian Walker. Hello.
4: Yes, good evening.
0: Good evening to you. Where are you?
4: I'm in Alberta, Canada.
0: Yes, sir.
4: My question is about your landing, Brian.
3: Yes.
4: You said you wanted to land on the back of a moving flatbed truck. Is that right?
3: Well, I have two scenarios. Number one is the optimum. Number two is what really happens. And the capsule will be coming down horizontally, flying forward as opposed to its nose up attitude at launch and tail first on descent. When the parafoil, when the ram air wing opens up, I will be gliding underneath that. And I would like to be able to put it on the back of a truck that is positioned underneath me and maintaining the same airspeed and same direction as me. Fortunately, it is not a mission. It's not one of the critical aspects of the mission. If I don't hit it, I don't hit it. It's not going to affect my landing per se.
4: What about the impact?
3: Well, the impact is going to be similar to a skydiver landing.
4: Yeah, I did that already, so I knew what that is. It's like jumping off a truck at 8 miles an hour or something.
3: Well,
4: that's what they told our 5 miles an hour.
3: Right. Well, when I recently took up skydiving because that's part of my training for this, and
4: right.
3: I've managed to so far have all except one of a stand-up landing. The capsule itself does not have landing gear per se, but just before I land, there's a big inflatable bag that comes out from beneath the capsule to absorb the impact of the landing.
4: Oh, I didn't hear you say that earlier.
3: Well, I didn't go into. It's impossible for me to
0: go into all the details.
3: Go into all the details,
4: right?
3: No, there's a little panel that pops away from the bottom of the capsule. The bottom that is when it's in the landing configuration.
4: Oh, I see.
3: That's okay. There's a bag that inflates with air and acts as a giant cushion.
4: Right, right. And the parasail, will you be able to control that?
3: Yes, the ram air wing is basically, you know, when you're skydiving or paragliding, you've got two control lines that you control with your arms.
4: Right.
3: Those will be connected to small DC motors that can reel in those lines and reel them back out very, very quickly.
4: Oh, I see.
3: The control lines are checkered black and white, so as they travel through an optical sensor, there's a little LED display inside the cockpit which tells me if I've pulled in all the way or if I let it back out all the way. I can see. I won't have the tactile senses of my arms to know where I'm at and how far I've pulled one of those control lines.
4: Right. Okay.
3: And
4: one. one last question.
1: Sure.
4: In your scenario of going, say, putting it on a barge and going to the ocean, then you would do an ocean landing, a water landing?
3: Well, yes, I'd have to do a splashdown at that point.
4: And that's not in the cards for just like a land launch? It's not in the cards to do a water landing.
3: Oh, I don't want to do a water landing.
0: Yeah, and if you have to do a water landing, that means you have drifted way too far.
3: I've drifted a long ways away.
0: But that kind of thing at that altitude.
3: Oh, no, if you figure 35 miles up, you figure even in the fiercest of winds, and you figure that, remember, this is not going to drift. I'm not floating up there. When I run out of fuel, I still weigh a lot, and the parachutes that would be opened up for my landing sequence, I will be way, way, way, way closer to the ground.
0: Mm. Okay.
3: So I could not go too far.
0: I've got you. East of the Rockies, you're on the air with Brian Walker. Hi.
5: Hi, Arpel. How you doing?
0: Fine.
5: Hi, Brian. It's Joe from Boston.
3: Hey, Joe.
5: How you doing?
3: Good. How are you?
5: Okay. I wanted to talk a little bit, and if I could make a comment, to also ask about the spaces, because now they're putting heaters in the gloves, and they may or may not have them in the rest of the suit.
0: Yeah, but they're doing space walks up there, and they're out in the, you know, 200 below or whatever for a long time. He's going to be there, as he explained, a very short time.
5: Well, is he still going to have pumps and oxygen in case he needs it? You know?
3: Well, the suit itself will have, there's two systems that control. One system controls the capsule itself, as far as providing pressure and air. Then the second system provides my suit with the same. That comes on if there's a cabin pressure loss. The reason they put the heaters mostly in the fingertips and the feet is because the circulation and the extremities like that is so poor that that those portions can get very cold when you consider you got, you know, a couple of layers of fabric separating you from the vacuum of space. But my particular needs will be much, much less because at the greatest length of time that I would have that kind of exposure would never be more than half the total duration of the flight.
0: What are you going to do for communications to the ground, Brian?
3: I'm going to have basic telemetry set up because since it is a line of sight thing, it should be very easy to maintain really good radio contact with the ground. They will be able to monitor the...
0: I mean, what sort of frequencies and license do you use for that kind of communication?
3: You know what? There again, these are some of the details that I myself know nothing about, but I've had so many people offer their services over the past 9 or 10 months. I've had people that do telemetry and do remote camera.
0: Right, right.
3: And so when it gets closer to that time, then that's when I'll start focusing on that. But I know it's possible. I mean, we're talking about line-of-sight radio communication for 35 miles.
0: Sure, sure.
3: That's easy to do. What exact frequency, I don't have a clue.
0: Okay. Will there be a camera focused on you in the capsule see your little face going...
3: Yes, but I have complete power as to which images I transmit to the ground.
0: So
3: I might not have the one on my face turned on a whole lot, depending on how
0: that's
3: like. Yeah, there will be one camera in the cockpit looking at me, then there'll be one on my helmet, so whatever I'm looking at, I'm seeing, and there'll be one in the nose looking down and one in the fuel tank looking up.
0: Will you actually transmit video to ground?
3: Yes.
0: You will?
3: I plan on having a big tent, a VIP tent. Obviously, if I have 50,000 or 100,000 people show up, I can't accommodate everyone in those kind of conditions, but I would like to have a large Sony projection type system going on, and once I'm out of sight, people from inside the tent would be able to continue to watch. It's really important to me that I get as much good video and pictures from this event as I can.
0: Of course.
3: Because I want to be able to, you know, right now when I go back and watch the videos I took in the MiG jet, it's like, you know, it's great to be able to watch what you've done.
0: If you are successful on your first try, will you try again?
3: Well, I'll tell you, I have a very strong desire to be part of the private space movement. A lot of people ask me, "Where are you going? Are you going for the XPRIZE?" And it's like, "Well, no, I would not attempt to go for an XPRIZE doing it the way I'm doing it. Having to take two passengers, having to go 62 miles and be able to return to space in a two-week period of time, that's a little bit more of an undertaking than I would attempt to do what I'm doing. But I've been to, in fact, I was at the Conference on Space Tourism back in D.C. in 99 and actually met Robert Bigelow there.
0: Oh, yes.
3: And, you know, I stay very close to what he's doing and the idea of a space hotel.
0: He's a real serious guy, and he's got the means.
3: Yes. But I would like to have my little portion of that, even if it's only raising the consciousness level of people that we're never going to see people getting the opportunity to go into space unless private enterprise picks it up, because the government's just not going to do it.
0: Well, you're going to shock a lot of people if you do it. I mean, it's going to be actually, you're going to shock nations if you do it.
3: Well, you know, it's funny because I get a lot of this. I get emails from people that tell me, the emails are pouring in. I'm looking on my computer screen here right now, and I'm getting lots of them. Here's a good one. Good luck. I hope you make it. It's not think like a good Klingon. It was a good day to die.
0: actually, there is that. You know, there is that. I mean, in the back of your mind, always, anytime you're going to do something like you're going to do,
3: mm-hmm.
0: you've got to think a little that way. That, look, I know what I'm doing. I know there is some inherent risk. And if I die, I die.
3: Well,
0: there's worse ways to go.
3: Exactly right. And the thing is like, I have no desire to hasten. And when it comes time to launch, if I get that feeling that things aren't right, I just won't go. I mean, fortunately, I have the option to say, no, it isn't right. I'm not going to do it. Because this is not...
0: It'd be a very disappointed crowd. I mean, if you had 200,000 people there or something.
3: I would hope that by time it's standing up ready to go that I wouldn't be making a decision at that exact moment. But,
0: yeah. But nevertheless, you do get feelings about things.
3: Well, of course.
0: You know.
3: And, you know, it's interesting, too. When I go to jump out of an airplane, I still get to that door. I still get a knot tied up my stomach. It's still the most difficult thing to do every time to push yourself out of that door. But when I went on that MiG-25, I have to honestly admit that I never felt the slightest tinge of fear. I had no anxiety. I wasn't anxious. I wasn't nervous.
0: And you think you can achieve that on top of your rocket?
3: I'll tell you the truth. I don't know. When it comes time to climbing in and launching it, I have to admit, I don't really know. I really hope I go through with it. But, hey, I'm a human being, and I have fears like everyone else. And I'm not doing this because I'm bored with living and it's time to go.
0: Yeah, I've got that. I think you've got a healthy attitude about it. West of the Rockies, you're on the air with Brian. Hello.
6: Hello, Art.
0: Hi.
6: Hi, Brian.
3: Hi.
6: Actually, me and my brother, Stu, grew up just a couple blocks down the street from you.
3: Doug and Stu Air.
6: That's the people.
3: Oh, man. Long time back.
0: Small world.
6: Yeah, I'll be coming from the same high school with two astronauts here pretty soon.
3: Isn't that amazing?
6: Yeah. I remember back in junior high or something that, you know, when other kids were bringing bugs pinned to cardboard and paper mache volcanoes to the science fair, Brian was building lasers.
0: Is that right, Brian?
3: Yeah, actually, fifth grade science fair, I placed second or, I can't remember the hierarchy of state and county and city science fairs, but they made it on TV with my laser I built.
6: It was quite interesting. We were all pretty intrigued.
3: Well, thanks.
0: So what do you think of what he's doing?
6: I'm all for it. I wish him all the best. My brother actually lives close to him in Sisters, and, you know, we're planning on going to the launch. Might even come out for a visit sometime before then.
3: Yeah, I remember he emailed me a while back, and, come on out. It'd be great.
6: How much of a distance between launch and landing are you looking at, are you projecting?
3: Well, depending on what the winds, a lot of that will depend on what the upper winds are doing, you know. All things being equal, it's a good chance that if I pass through winds blowing in one direction, eventually I'll hit another layer blowing in another direction. But I'm going to be traveling so quickly that I'm going to pass through these layers of moving air very quickly, and they're not going to have an opportunity to push me in any one direction very much. So it depends a whole lot on what the conditions are that day. If there's not a lot of upper air activity, then I'm going to go pretty much straight up and come pretty much straight down.
0: Are you going to be depending on weather reports, high altitude?
3: Oh, yeah. I'll have to make sure that, you know.
6: I wish him all the best. My brother actually lives close to him in Sisters. And, you know, we're planning on going to the launch. Might even come out for a visit sometime before then.
3: Yeah, I remember he emailed me a while back, and yeah, come on out. It's yeah, it'd be
6: sure.
3: Great.
6: How much of a distance between launch and landing are you looking at? Are you projecting?
3: Well, depending on what the winds, a lot of that will depend on what the upper winds are doing. You know, all things being equal, it's a good chance that if I pass through winds blowing in one direction, eventually I'll hit another layer blowing in another direction. But I'm going to be traveling so quickly that I'm going to pass through these layers of moving air very quickly, and they're not going to have an opportunity to push me in any one direction very much. So it depends a whole lot on what the conditions are that day. If there's not a lot of upper air activity, then I'm going to go pretty much straight up and come pretty much straight down.
0: Are you going to be depending on weather reports, high altitude?
3: Oh, yeah. I'll have to make sure that, you know, 4 men and 3 women. All 4 men were hurling. None of the women were.
0: Well, that is embarrassing.
3: It's embarrassing, but I figured it out. It's really easy. See, women are more capable of dealing with nausea because they have to put up with men. That's a little reverse sexism there, just to make everyone happy. But
6: we all see the truth.
3: Listen, I'll tell you what, I would have easily done it again, because when I think of how many times I hung my head in old Mr. Porcelain for stupid reasons, this was one reason that was well worth it.
0: All right, caller, we've got to go.
3: Thank you. Hey, good talking with you, and we'll hope to see you here someday.
6: You will.
0: All right.
6: See you, Brian.
0: Everybody, hold tight. We're talking with Brian Walker, and you know what I want to ask? I want to ask what it's like to be weightless.

0: And he'll be able to see for miles and miles. Take a look at the MiG-25 picture and imagine that times several. Oh, man, what a view. This is Coast to Coast AM.
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flowers to be covered and then to burst up through tarmac to the sun again? Or to fly to the sun without burning a wing? To lie in a meadow and hear the

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1: You know, I thought I'd go ahead and play this since Brian thought it would be appropriate, and I think it's appropriate too. I've always loved this song, as you know, and this whole phrase, want to take a ride? Well, he does. And he's really serious about it. It's going to cost him $250,000, maybe more. In fact, we'll ask about that in a moment. But he's

0: going where no private citizen has gone in a private rocket ever before. Maybe. We'll get back to him and your questions in a moment.
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0: All right. Since you don't mind email, Brian, why don't you give out your email address? What is it?
1: Well, my website is rocketguy.com.
0: And, of course, we have a link to that.
1: There's a link to there, right.
0: All right.
1: And I have to say up front that I've answered now over 4,000 emails since last July, and I try my best to answer every one, but right now I'm just getting flooded with them, so I don't know if I'm going to be able to make it.
0: You know, it's funny that people will write things that they wouldn't dare say directly to you. Pamela in Rochester, New York, fast blast me on the computer. Art, be real. This bonehead will be blown to smithereens. That's what Pamela says.
1: Well, and you know, she's got her right to her opinion, but I'll be honest, I don't blame people, or I can understand people thinking that way just because this is something that hasn't been done yet.
0: Mm.
1: But my theory is that if you look at, consider, for instance, the four-minute mile, before someone ran faster than a four-minute mile, it was considered impossible for a human being to do that. But once someone did it, then lots of other people started doing it because it was believed that it was a barrier that could be broken.
0: That's right.
1: And what I'm doing is basically, just because no one's ever done it before on an individual level, it's perceived as being impossible or something that can't be done.
0: Hear, hear.
1: And, you know, it may be, but see, the way it
0: works. I'm all for you, and I'm telling you, I think you can do it.
1: Well, thank you, and believe me, I've had that come from a lot of people, and some people that are very important because they know this field. And my whole thinking is that I don't know that I can't do it, which means that I believe that I can do it.
0: That's right. I really think you can. I think you're doing it right. First time caller line, you're on the air with Brian. Hello. Hello there.
2: Hello.
0: Yes,
2: hello?
0: You're on the air.
2: Oh, hey, Brian.
1: Hey.
2: Listen to you for a while. First time caller?
0: Yes, sir.
2: Long time listener. Hey, the main question was going up and then coming down. First of all, a little bit of an update.
1: Sure.
2: Because I'm a late caller. The other thing is, I don't know where you're taking off from. I just tuned in a while ago.
0: Oh, you did?
2: Yeah.
0: He's taking off from a point in Oregon, a place in Oregon.
2: Okay.
0: What is your question?
2: And then landing.
0: In a place in Oregon.
1: Same place.
2: Oh,
0: straight
2: okay.
0: up, straight
2: Same
0: down.
2: Same place?
0: Hopefully.
2: Yep. The question
0: yes.
2: is, I deal with the wind all the time in my work.
1: Sure.
2: And when you know, it goes different levels, different directions.
1: Right.
2: And how are you going to control that?
0: He's not,
2: I just
0: obviously.
2: Hope the wind's in your favor. That's what I mean to say.
0: Okay. I guess that really is right. You're hoping the wind is in your favor.
1: Well, I'm hoping that, like I said, if you consider different altitudes, winds blow in different directions at different speeds, and there again, if you're fortunate enough, you're going to pass through equal sections that have equal winds in different directions to compensate for each other. But most importantly, I will be traveling so fast through those zones, and the silhouette of the rocket itself presents quite a small surface area. I don't believe that the winds will have much effect on my overall movement.
0: Well, now that's on the way up, right?
1: On the way up, and remember, even on the way down, I'm falling for the majority of this thing. I'm falling very fast. I'll reach Mach 2 just on free fall. So I'm going to be moving very fast on my descent also. So
0: Mach 2 on free fall?
1: Oh, sure. Because when I begin to drop, there is effectively no air, and I just begin to accelerate at 32 feet per second until
0: right,
1: the air
0: yeah.
1: begins to cause a problem. So... but that's good because you don't want to linger. You want to get down.
0: You're not coming back fast enough to have the reentry heat problems that require the shields on
1: no.
0: the...
1: No, see, the space shuttle and most craft returning from space, they've been traveling at 17,500 miles an hour.
0: So they're hitting the atmosphere real hard.
1: They're hitting the atmosphere so fast that the frictional heat is enough to create that heat because it's there for a long period of time. Now... The reason they do this is because they are using the atmosphere as a means of braking.
0: Braking, right.
1: Now, it's cheap from the sense that you're not burning fuel, but what it costs you is the negative side effect, which is the generation of so much heat. If a returning spacecraft carried enough fuel on board that it could slow its speed
0: it's
1: very rapidly,
0: Yeah.
1: Then it would not be hitting the atmosphere at a speed high enough to cause frictional problems, because you would have taken away that speed before you reached those levels of the atmosphere.
0: Okay, I'm hearing some clicking on our line, by the way.
1: I am
0: That's
1: too.
0: What that is. All right, we'll live with it. Wildcard line, you're on the air with Brian Walker. Hello.
3: Hey, good morning, Art. Good morning, Brian. This is Christopher calling from Honolulu, Hawaii, listening
0: yes.
3: to you on KHVH, the big 8:30 a.m.
0: Yes, sir.
3: Hi. Well, I got two questions. I've got one for each of you folks. I'll start with you, Art.
0: Okay.
3: Okay. Man, you're like me. I listen to what you say about space. I think you probably have a lot of the same feelings I have, and that's I'd love to go out there.
0: Oh.
3: And I'm at, as an amateur rocketry man, if you had the wherewithal and the resources to build yourself a similar type of setup, would you go?
0: Yes.
3: I didn't even have to ask.
0: Yes. Easy answer.
3: That's it. Now, Brian.
1: Yes.
3: You're the man. You got the right stuff. The force is strong in you.
1: Oh.
3: Let me tell you, you're going to be. I predict you're going to make it. Okay.
1: All right.
3: And I pray. I send my prayers. I'll be praying the whole time that you make it, because we do need an alternative to NASA. We do need private entrepreneurship. We do need to show the world that a person can make their dreams come true, in spite of everything. And by all means, when you make it, when you come back to Earth, the question I have for you, and I'll get off the line and listen offline, and that is simply this. You obviously are going to have a lot of book rights, movie rights. There's going to be a whole lot of money you can be made off of this, enough to perhaps build the next step, which would be an orbital craft. Are you thinking along those lines? And, again, I wish you Godspeed, and I'll hang up and listen to your answer.
1: Oh, hey, thanks a lot. I appreciate it.
0: Okay.
1: That was nice. I have a number of thoughts for after this. And, yes, there's a lot of potential of marketing, which is a whole different thing, and I can't help but think of it because I'm in the business of obviously inventing and creating and then turning it into something, but I'm trying not to focus on that too much because it takes away from the mission itself. But I would like to go and do bigger launches, higher launches, further launches, not continuing in this one-man crusade type thing that I'm doing this first one with, but I would like to move in that direction.
0: Okay. Stay good and close to the phone for me. We're having some connection troubles or something or another. I'm not sure what's changing exactly.
1: Okay.
0: East of the Rockies, you're on the air with Brian. Hello.
4: The Rockies.
0: Hello.
1: Hello.
0: Yes, hello. You're on the air.
4: Hello.
0: Going once. East of the Rockies, going twice.
4: Hello.
0: Yes, speak.
4: Yes,
0: speak
4: quick
0: now.
4: Question. What is he going to use for a guidance system, and is he going to hand fly it?
0: Okay,
1: well, for the guidance system, there's two types of guidance. One is aerodynamic, which is used, obviously, at the beginning of a flight when I launch. I'm using large, thin surfaces, so I have as much airflow interacting with as much surface area. So at lower speeds, it will have a higher effect. When I get up to a point that's too high, to be using aerodynamic control, there are 8 small 55-pound thrust rocket motors in the nose of the capsule.
0: You can see those on the website.
1: You can see them on the website, and they're in a circular fashion, 45 degrees around the nose. Now, it's important to note that the guidance I'm talking about for this specific rocket is extremely simple. It's to keep it pointed straight. It doesn't have to follow a course or take it to a specific point. It just has to keep it straight. So the guidance system is a gyroscope hooked into a simple computer that will
0: tell which rocket to fire.
1: Tell which rocket to fire or which rockets to fire, because they're every 45 degrees around, so theoretically burning two or more at one time and varying the length of each burn can also move you in almost any possible position. I won't be handling that because there's no sense in it. The gyroscope can be sensed, and the computer input can be done far faster.
0: Now, if something were to happen to the computer, would you be able to take over and, if necessary, hand-fire the rockets, or would that not be productive enough to even consider in such case?
1: Well, there again, now this is one of the, this is one of the things that really separates this project apart from some, so many others. For instance, in a space shuttle situation, I could do several things. One would be to have a manual backup that I could actually fire the engines myself, and without practical experience and performing that task over and over and over and over again, there's a very good chance I'd screw things up pretty good.
0: Very good, yes.
1: But that option could still be there. Second option could just simply be that if it goes out of whack, the important thing to consider is, and this is something I've discovered in so many rockets that I've launched, I've done all kinds of, you know, the little solid rocket motor type to water rockets and big ones. I'm talking big water rockets. The rocket, if it takes off straight and things work out right, its natural desire is to continue going in the direction it's been set.
0: Absolutely.
1: And I'm relying a lot on the launch sequence with the large fins, because actually the fins are designed to break apart in three sections as I ascend, and as I reach different points of speed, the fins drop from 100%, or excuse me, they drop 50% in size each time, and what that allows me to do is make the maximum use of the largest airfoil surface through a given speed range.
0: You bet.
1: But then as I go into that next speed range, rather than having the deficit of too much air surface area to be interacting with that much speed, it sheds its outer portion and reduces its speed, or excuse me, its size. So now it's working in concert with the second speed range. It does that twice. It drops off two overlays. So I'm able to gain the apps. I'm going to squeeze every ounce of aerodynamic stability that I can get for those first 10, 12 seconds. And then through those next two speed ranges, I'm going to also try and wring out as much without carrying the burden of too much airfoil or air surfaces to interact with.
0: Now, if I come up to Oregon,
1: mm-hmm.
0: when you land, can I get an interview with you pretty quick, or will you concentrate on the networks and work your way down?
1: Well, you know what? I could sit here and say in a perfect world I'd tell the networks to all dictate.
0: No.
1: But no, I really can't. You know what? I can only, if you're there, I'm going to give you an interview.
0: All right.
1: And that's all I can say, but who knows? You know, it's really kind of funny. I took off last year for Russia in early June and went to this Star City to do this cosmonaut training. And when I left, I had never had a radio interview. I'd never had any publicity. I just hadn't been anywhere yet. And while I was gone, the story came out in the local, the Oregonian newspaper ran a cover story on Father's Day. And when I returned from Russia, my answering machine had gone offline. My caller ID had shown 100 calls in one day.
0: Sure.
1: And from that point forward, it has just been this unbelievable interest from the public and from.
0: Well, what does that tell you?
1: It tells me, well, and if I read the emails and read the kind of messages I get, it tells me two things, that people really are excited, interested, and really want to see me do this, just to see that someone can do it, and just to see that this is possible.
0: But doesn't that also say that NASA is somehow missing out on a lot of spirit that's out there right now, that would get behind NASA or the President of the United States saying, by God, we're going to Mars by such and such, a Kennedy-esque kind of statement, you know, setting a national goal. We're sort of drifting these days, and as you pointed out, kind of to the rear. We're drifting to the rear. We're not making progress. Don't you think there's a lot of pent-up emotion, people like us who want to see us go, damn it?
1: Yeah, I think there's two areas of pent-up emotion. I think that's one area, and then I think the other area, and there again, this is also reflected in my emails, is that there's an overall feeling about everything, not just in the space program, but just
0: that's
1: what
0: right.
1: life has become. We put so much focus on individuals. You know, it seems like all of our attention nowadays is on athletes or entertainers, and I think that there's kind of a missing element that people need to see. And you know, the weird thing is I never even in my wildest dreams thought of myself in a position of being someone that is encouraging people onward in dreams or just looking at life a little differently. And it's really quite interesting that to get the kind of emails that I get. Some of them have been extremely emotion evoking to read people's.
0: Well, can you tell the difference? In other words, if you, for example, go with the police sometimes, you'll go and you'll see a jumper, and they'll be up on a bridge. And there's always these fools down below saying, jump, jump, jump, and they just want to see it happen. So that's one group. And then there's another group of really forward-thinking people who understand what you're trying to achieve and what an incredible thing it would be. So do you get both of those?
1: Oh, I get, yeah, I do. Actually, I get very few emails of people that I think are, you know, waiting to watch a disaster. I get a small number of some pretty weird ones just from some pretty strange people.
0: Yeah.
1: But that's a tiny, I'm sure you're familiar with that.
0: All right. West of the Rockies, you're on the air with Brian Walker. Hello. Hello. Oh, no, I got to push the button. My fault. West of the Rockies, now you're on the air. Hello.
5: Hello?
0: Yes, hello.
5: You there?
0: Yes.
5: Oh, I'm...
0: Are you there?
5: Yes, I'm here.
0: Okay, good.
5: Hi, Arthur. Hi, Brian.
6: Hi.
5: As you know, the United States and other places around the world have specific launch locations, like
6: right.
5: in the outer space, right? Mm-hmm. And the United States has, you know, missile silos and stuff that are, like, unspecified. So how do you know with... The altitudes that you're reaching, that it might not set off a early detection warning system in some other country that would get us a first strike.
0: That you might start World War III is what he's asking.
1: I won't be going high enough to be able to trigger early warning. In fact, my heat signature probably wouldn't even be, since I'm using steam, probably wouldn't even be detectable from space. But this is going to be such a publicized event, and it's going to be happening within such a very small territorial area, because stop and think about it again. 35 miles seems so high, but if you think about how far 35 miles is, it's not really that far in the grand scale of things.
0: Nevertheless, we have very sensitive satellites, so do the Russians.
1: Well,
0: and
1: like
0: I mean,
1: said,
0: wouldn't you feel
1: be...
0: horrible if you got right up there to the highest point and you saw all of these rockets in the boost phase down below you?
1: And then we found out we really did have a Star Wars.
0: Yeah, exactly.
1: All that stuff they said wasn't true. They actually built the damn thing. Well, so I'm going to make sure that it's, well, there again, there'll be certain...
0: Or if you really want to hear a dark scenario, we've got Star Wars, and the embarrassment would be too much for the powers that be, and one little push of a button and...
1: I get over it.
0: I don't think that would happen. Listen, you good for one more hour? You want to stick around?
1: Oh, yeah. This is fun.
0: All right. Good. Then stay right there. Brian Walker, the rocket guy, is my guest. He's getting ready to do it just about exactly 1 year from right now. 30 to 35 miles up. And if you want to see the rocket that he's building to do it, it's on my website right now at artbell.com. This is something you've got to see. Believe me. This is Coast to Coast AM.
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1: Incidentally, Brian, according to one of my Fast Blasters, has an animated demonstration of the rocket launch to landing on his website. So you might want to catch that. We'll have him for another hour. Lots of questions out there. An amazing thing this man is getting ready to do, and we'll be right back.
0: You're listening to Art Bell, Somewhere in Time. Tonight featuring Coast to Coast AM from May 22nd, 2001.

0: I suppose this is a silly question, but somebody is asking, Brian, do you plan to take out or can you even get any insurance for this?
1: Well, I haven't even looked into it.
0: You haven't?
1: No, I... Well, at this point in time, I have no heirs, and I still have my toy royalties that I'll pass on to my folks or something. But, of course, then there is Natasha, so...
0: Okay, stay good and close to that phone for me.
1: Oh, I'm sorry.
0: The key is pretty much if your lips are touching it, you're in the right place.
1: Okay, here we go.
0: Oh, that's so much better.
1: Okay.
0: Okay, good. So, in other words... You're self-insured.
1: I'm self-insured at this point for what my requirements would be.
0: I understand. All right. West of the Rockies, you're on the air with Brian. Hello. Oh, wait a minute. The darn button. West of the Rockies, now you're on the air. Hello.
2: Hello.
0: Hi.
2: Hi. My name is Bill, and I'm listening to you on KFI AM 640 radio in Los Angeles.
0: The big one. Yes, sir.
2: Yes. And I'm a special effects artist in Hollywood, and I've been in it for about 33 years. And I've done propulsion projects before, and I may have crossed paths with somebody that Brian might be working with. I'm not really quite sure. Brian, are you working with a David Gibble by chance?
1: No, that name does not ring a bell.
2: Okay, David wrote a book called The Amazing Rocket Belt Handbook back in the early 90s.
1: And on the rocket pack.
2: Yes, and I produced a video for him, and he was doing... distillation of hydrogen peroxide like you have to be doing for your project.
1: Right.
2: To fly these personal belts. And he had moved up to Oregon, and that's why I'm asking. He might be very close to you.
1: No, I don't. I haven't. But, I've built my own distillation facility here.
2: Ah, okay. See, I worked with David a number of years ago. We flew in 1988, we flew the first-of-its-kind jet-powered flex-wing ultralight airplane out at El Mirage, California.
1: I think I saw that because I used to follow the ultralight market quite a bit.
2: Yeah, Kitplanes magazine.
1: Yeah, Kitplanes. Yeah, they had it in there.
2: Yeah, so you'll see a profile on me there in special effects. But I worked with David at that time, and he was developing his own hydrogen peroxide systems.
1: What month and year was that?
2: That was it appeared in February 1989 with the revival of the Piper Cub on the cover.
1: Okay, February 89.
2: Yes.
1: Okay, well, I have archives of all those magazines.
2: Okay. Just another thing I wanted to say, too, since I'm into science fiction a lot, having done these projects over the years, I don't know if this is accidental or a subliminal thing. Are you aware how much your ship that I've looked at on the Internet bears a resemblance to Zefram Cochrane's first warp ship in the Star Trek mythology?
1: No, I'm not, but it's weird because someone else just emailed me saying that exact same thing about the spaceship from Space 1999.
0: Huh.
2: Oh, really? Yeah, those pods in Space 1999.
1: Yeah, and you know what? This evolved from one shape to the next to the next.
2: Mm-hmm.
1: It just evolved naturally to get to where it's at. And
0: as people said, you're going to die.
2: And Art?
0: Yes.
2: Yeah, one more thing for you, too, just as an aside. Just to show how all of this world comes up into funny little circles, the jet engines we used on our jet ultralight, they were the same engines that were used by Bob Lazar, and he put an afterburner on those, and he used those to power that jet-powered Honda out on the salt flats, and that's what got Edward Teller to see his work in that newspaper article.
0: Right, you are.
2: Yeah, Gene Glue Harif, the man who invented those engines, we both worked with Gene out in the high desert in Hesperia, California.
0: I'll be darned.
2: So it's
0: all right.
2: Small world.
0: It is a small world. Thank you very much.
2: Art, it's a pleasure talking to you. I love your show. I've listened to you for years.
0: Take care. Well, I mean, that was an outrageous comment I made, but I mean, basically it was true. From your first design, capsule design, to the one that appears to be quite workable right now, there have been several steps where people have looked at it and basically said, hey, you're going to die, right?
1: Yeah. And in fact, here's a perfect example. As you mentioned, I have that animation, the animation.
0: Right.
1: Well, just moments before I began with you tonight, I was viewing the brand new one. That animation was on the old design and method, and it's just really outdated. But I have a brand new animation I was going to try and have up on my site by now, but it's probably going to be a couple more days. And it shows now the actual rocket, exactly how it's going to look, and the animation is much closer to reality now. See, when I originally started working on this project, I wanted to keep it as simple as possible. And the one thing about the rocket belt, whenever you've seen it fly, it's very stable because the thrust is coming out above the weight.
0: Mm-hmm.
1: The feet are hanging down, and the nozzles, you know, are up at shoulder length. And my theory was that I was going to propel this rocket by putting the engine up top and pulling it up with the center of gravity below the thrust because this would result in stability. Well, if I was going to maybe hover all the way up, maybe that would be the case. But too many people began pointing out to me that, you know, Goddard had tried this in the beginning, and for a number of reasons it proves to be unstable and unsafe. And I had lots of people actually giving me direction and pointing me there. And once I realized the folly of my original design, I said, okay, well, scrap that. I'm going to go with this other one. Because by all means, I am not a real rocket scientist. I mean, I'm basically utilizing common sense and then getting advice when I need it and making the changes I have to make.
0: Sure.
1: I want the thing to work. I don't want the thing to not work.
0: Obviously.
1: Still be able to claim that it was all my brand new idea.
0: Obviously, you want it to work. Of course. First time caller line. You're on the air with Brian Walker. Good morning.
3: Good morning.
0: Yes, sir.
3: I'm calling from Calgary, Alberta on CHQR 77, All Night Radio. We're listening to you.
0: Yes, sir.
3: And three things for Brian. Number one, after your radio time this evening, I doubt very much if you'll be single very long. There'll be so many women out there wanting you. Secondly, who has the hamburger and Johnny concession for the 200,000 or 300,000 people that are going to be there? And thirdly, in the poem High Flight, he reaches out and touches the face of God. I think what's going to happen is you're going to be combing God's hair.
0: Well, I'll tell you, there is something about going to the altitude you're going. Somebody wrote a book called The Overview Effect. We were talking about that the other night. Being able to see the world as they see it from low Earth orbit, or even as you're going to see it from 30 or 35 miles, give somebody, they're never quite the same afterwards. And that's why I was saying you've got to have a window. I mean, you can have all the camera shots in the world, but it's not the same as, even though it's going to be a few short.
1: Right, right. No, I will be able to look out. It just won't be, it's not configured in the way I have to sit in it with my back, you know, to the ground and everything else. It's not conducive to taking the real long view. This is a glimpse of what I might be able to see someday when I'm orbiting for a couple days.
0: From that altitude, what will your view be? In other words, what will you be able to see from, say, 30 or 35 miles?
1: Well, someone told me that that from the MiG-25 at 8,000 feet, you could see 500 miles in all directions.
0: Right.
1: So I would imagine if I'm going to be going a little more than twice that high, I don't know if it's progressive or whatever, as far as does that mean I'm going to be twice as high and see 1,000 miles, or maybe does that mean I see 1,500 miles?
0: So you'll be looking way out over the Pacific Ocean.
1: Well, yeah, looking at the difference between 60,000 and 80,000, the difference was quite remarkable.
0: Probably down to Baja.
1: Yeah, I'd probably be able to see to a distance like that.
0: Boy.
1: There again, you know, it's just that, yes, it's that progressive moving out each step. But that's interesting you brought up High Flight. When I was real young, they used, back before cable and everything, TV used to go off at midnight. And, of course, they always did the obligatory, lowering of the flag and taps. But one station used to always run this High Flight.
0: With that's right.
1: The pictures in the background of a guy flying in the jet. And I just used to love to, it always was a treat to me if I was actually up late enough and awake to be able to catch High Flight.
0: What was the line at the end? To reach out and touch the face of God.
1: And that's kind of like been always part of this thing, too, is that I have a very strong faith in God. And that what makes this a little bit more palatable to do is I've already reconciled the fact that, yes, I will die someday. I concluded that. I don't know if it's progressive or whatever, as far as does that mean I'm going to be twice as high and see 1,000 miles, or maybe does that mean I see 1,500 miles?
0: So you'll be looking way out over the Pacific Ocean.
1: Well, yeah, looking at the difference between 60,000 and 80,000, the difference was quite remarkable.
0: Probably down to Baja.
1: Yeah, I'd probably be able to see to a distance like that.
0: Boy.
1: There again, you know, it's just that, yes, it's that progressive moving out each step. But that's interesting you brought up High Flight. When I was real young, back before cable and everything, TV used to go off at midnight. And, of course, they always did the obligatory, lowering of the flag and taps. But one show used to always one station used to always run this
0: high flight
1: with
0: the
1: pictures in the background of a guy flying in the jet. And I just used to love to, it always was a treat to me if I was actually up late enough.

0: They used, back before cable and everything, TV used to go off at midnight, and of course they always did the obligatory, you know, lowering of the flag and taps. But one show used to always, one station used to always run this
1: high flight.
0: With
1: That's right.
0: The pictures in the background of a guy flying in the jet. And I just used to love to, it always was a treat to me if I was actually up late enough and awake to be able to catch high flight.
1: What was the line at the end? To reach out and touch the face of God.
0: And that's kind of like been always part of this thing, too, is that I have a very strong faith in God. And that what makes this a little bit more palatable to do is I've already reconciled the fact that, yes, I will die someday. I concluded that. And although I don't plan to go in this method at this point in time, in the terms, in relative terms.
1: How old are you?
0: 44.
1: There's worse ways to go.
0: Oh, there's a lot worse ways to go, and not only is there worse ways to go, but you just, I feel I'm supposed to do this. I mean, think about it. I mean, this is really bizarre when you consider that I didn't go to college. I got out of high school. That was enough school for me because I'm a dyslexic and a certain level of ADHD, and that makes normal schooling torture. And I failed so many times before I got to the point. I think between ages of 20 and 35, I moved back to my folks 5 or 6 times because I was absolutely going to be either homeless or moving back in, because I'd go off to pursue some dream and would fail so miserably that that was it. And because I hung out and didn't give up, I made it to this point where now I'm actually not only being able to realize my dream, but I'm actually creating it, and I've created this little world around me where I have this shop and this property, and this my income stream comes from toy royalties, so it gives me the freedom and the time to pursue this without having to do the day job each day.
1: Are you doing this all alone, or are you getting help?
0: I have one helper, a young fella, Dave, a young guy that actually he had emailed me after my first round of publicity last June, and he's a young guy that lives here in Bend. And he's got experience in composites, a lot of experience in composites, and real nice guy, and bright and sharp, and he can do welding. And so he comes in a few days a week and helps me deal with some of the stuff, building the molds and everything else. But other than that, I'm handling pretty much everything by myself.
1: It's incredible. All right. Wildcard Line, you're on the air. Good morning.
2: Good morning. Another great show, Art.
1: No, thank you.
2: And there, Brian. Jeez, I can't believe this. This is great. Only in America, huh?
1: Only in America.
0: Only in America. That's my message to the other parts of the world.
2: Hey, are you familiar with, you know, Russia doesn't have that much money, so they've been getting money from our country actually to support some of their rocket missions. And you remember Pizza Hut put a big sticker on their thing, and maybe you could get some money from some companies, and you could go further next time.
1: You know, he's got a point. What about an advertisement on your rocket?
0: Well, I have been, I've got a number of corporate sponsors I would like to see sponsor this that I have not made any real attempts yet because...
1: Who would you like?
0: Well, I try to do things backwards because I'm dyslexic, okay? So instead of going out looking for the best companies or the biggest or the ones who would be perfect, I look at the companies that I already support. I have a BMW, a little M Roadster, which is basically the rocket car. The thing is so dang fast. And I love that car. It's a great one. Well, I love it. I like the car a lot. It's fun.
1: So BMW.
0: It's BMW. And so BMW and their, you know, their whole thing about driven to excellence and performance and stuff like that, it's the perfect mix of a sponsorship because, you know, and there's all kinds of great commercials you could do with the two. But before I approach these people, I've been wanting to get to a certain level so that when I do talk to them, they can see that this isn't just some guy with a water heater and plywood fins stuck to it with nails
1: right.
0: to blow up half the neighborhood. That's
1: right.
0: serious, and give them a reason to take a strong enough look at saying well, this could be a real good thing. And rather than becoming a endorser for a company because they, you know, wrote me the biggest check, it's going to be I selected companies that I already support. So I've got a list of several companies that I'm giving some thought over the next few months here.
1: There you are. So we might do that, caller.
2: Oh, that sounds great. One thing I was concerned about your safety, I was thinking something. If you black out, do you have an altimeter that will automatically...

0: the things that you're supposed to do? Because if you black out, you're in a lot of trouble.
1: Yes. Everything the things that I have to do are things actually that are automatic. The only thing I have to do is immediately abort if I decide based on what I'm feeling or what the ground crew is telling me. Other than that, the separation of the fin sections and all these other things occur automatically, and that's the nice thing about the simplicity with everything here. They're very simple things to happen.
2: So if you were to black out at 6 G's or 8 G's, or you pulled more than you thought and you blacked out, conceivably you could take the whole ride unconscious.
1: Yes, because even without the automatic ones, the ground crew would be able to continually monitor and fire things that I wasn't able to do. And there again, it would suddenly become now only in the case of a severe or somewhat severe equipment failure would that occur.
2: Okay, here's one for you. Could the ground crew abort the flight and blow your little Hynand
1: if I want them
2: away? They would have that ability.
1: If I want them to, yes. That's an easy thing to do. Everything is designed with a positive...
2: safety.
1: Everything is designed that if in the failure mode, it fails to the positive side of what I wanted anyway. If that makes any sense.
2: No, it makes all the sense. Sure.
1: Okay. So then also, like, for instance, let's suppose you go back to this scenario. I'm blacked out. It's reached apogee. It's on its way down. Now, there may be something that's supposed to trigger to fire something, and if that fails, that would be it. However, at a different altitude, there was another thing that was supposed to occur if my speed was still at a certain point. Everyone that skydives nowadays jumps with a little device that's called an AAD, and it senses your fall rate. And when you reach 1,000 feet above the ground, I think it's 1,000 feet, but you reach a certain level, and if it senses you're traveling at a faster speed than what would be considered under a canopy, it'll automatically fire your reserve.
2: Mm-hmm.
1: And they've saved countless lives, and no one jumps without them anymore. And there will be very similar type things in here that if I get to a certain point and all of a sudden it realized that something failed earlier on and now there's still a problem going on, then it would do its own thing at that point. So I've tried to put in redundant and double redundant systems.
2: Sounds fairly safe, actually. East of the Rockies, you're on the air with Brian Walker. Hello.
3: This is Dale calling from Texas.
2: Hi, Dale.
3: I got a couple of questions for you, Brian.
1: Sure.
3: Does your vehicle have a name yet?
1: Earthstar 1.
3: Earthstar 1, okay. How long will your launch last? Are you going to rotate the Earth?
1: No.
3: 20?
2: No.
1: Suborbital flight, straight up, straight down, total duration probably around 15 minutes.
2: These are people that have joined the show late, I suppose.
3: I missed it earlier.
2: Yeah.
3: And how much power does it take to launch? I mean, you know, 747 MD-80s are 280 miles an hour when they take off, but what is your speed at takeoff?
1: Well, my speed at takeoff is not so much a matter of speed as it's acceleration rate, because obviously I go from a standing still position to accelerating upwards, and the speed I'm hoping to accelerate to about around the 140-mile-an-hour range in the first 4 to 5 seconds. And then from that point on, it's just a steady increase in velocity. And once I clear that 6 to 10 second danger zone, if it's still on a straight course upwards, then there's very little that can go wrong from that point on.
2: Have you noticed that most of the callers this morning have been guys?
1: Yes, that's true.
2: In fact, I think actually all of them, I believe, so far.
1: But you know what? And I just reached up. My computer went into hibernate because I hadn't touched it for a while. But I got an email from a young woman who is in flight operations, and she was calling us on the thing about women not just getting it. She's one that does get it. She sent me a very nice message, and she said that she does get it. But, yeah, you're right. Callers have all been male.
2: Yeah. West of the Rockies, you're on the air with Brian Walker. Good morning.
4: Hello?
2: Hello.
4: Oh, Mr. Bell.
2: Yes.
4: Well, first of all, God bless you, sir. I have to inform you that all of the years that you've been kind to me and allow me to speak on your show have been so courteous to me. I thank you for all of that, sir. And
2: you're very welcome.
4: But I'm going down other paths. This is the last time I'll be calling in.
2: Oh, no.
4: Yeah.
2: Oh, well.
4: But I love you and your family very much, sir. And whenever I can, I'll listen in. And one of these days, I hope to shake your hand and bring you incredible gifts of appreciation.
2: That's very kind. Thank you.
4: But I wanted to say to your guest, Brian, Godspeed, sir.
1: Oh, thank you.
4: And I hope that all of Mr. Bell's listeners will be praying for you, as I will, and really hope that not only for your success, but I really hope that you can keep in contact with Mr. Bell, because so many fine people listen to his show, as you're finding out. And I'd like to see you keep in touch with my
2: friend.
4: Well,
2: a lot of people certainly that are interested in this effort. And listen, my friend, you keep listening, and you, whatever happens to you, stay in touch, all right?
4: God bless, sir.
2: Take care.
1: Thank you very much.
2: All right, we'll be back. Here's that song that you wanted when you're up there, I believe.
5: Nights in white satin.
2: It kind of fits.
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1: Actually, if you listen to the words, you understand a lot. Or maybe you didn't even have to hear it to understand. But Brian Walker is planning on launching himself into space 30, 35 miles up. If you want to know more about it, there are various ways. His website, we've got all kinds of pictures. We've got two pages of pictures on the website of what he's building right now to accomplish this. I suggest you take a look. Before you chuckle, I suggest you take a look. Brian will be right back.
0: 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Tonight featuring Coast to Coast AM from May 22nd, 2001.

0: Well, all right. Back to it we go. Brian Walker is my guest. They call him the Rocket Guy, and for good reasons. Brian, welcome back.
1: Thank you.
0: You're going to get probably a lot of email because of this.
1: Oh, I can keep going and looking at it every so often. And it's scary. It's pretty scary because I treat every email as if it's me writing someone else, and it makes it really difficult to ignore them, and I want to answer everyone, but, man, I can...
0: It's because people have very strong feelings about this.
1: Well...
0: Stronger than our government knows, and if they knew how strong, I think they wouldn't have been dicking around for the last 30-plus years.
1: Oh, no, I mean, it's ridiculous. We should have never left the moon. We should have never left without a human presence.
0: Of course not.
1: I mean, it just doesn't make any sense. It's the nearest body. Unless there is stuff up there that they don't want anyone to know about, I've never been able to quite understand. Now that they believe there to be abundant sources of water in the form of frozen ice in the polar regions.
0: So you suspect that as a possibility?
1: Well, from what I understand, they're quite certain that there's large deposits.
0: Oh, no, I didn't mean that. I was referring to the things that they don't want seen.
1: Oh, I don't know. Wait, no, I... Personally, no, I personally don't think, I think it's just a big rock.
0: The moon?
1: The moon.
0: How about Mars? Just a bigger rock, or do you think there might be some artifacts there?
1: Well, you know, I'll tell you, I used to be a real big believer in alien beings coming here. But over the past couple of years, I've tried to figure out exactly why would they do that. Anybody that could come here obviously has a technology that's so far in advance above us, they wouldn't need to be probing us. I mean, what are they going to learn from us? And, you know, maybe it exists. I just don't tend to believe that anyone would have come the great vast distances to come here. And
0: no, but it certainly is possible there was at one time life on Mars.
1: There could have been. I mean, it's hard to say. You know, who's to say that its orbit has always been that far out? It may have been closer to the sun.
0: Well, you know, we might be able to say if we would go there.
1: That's true.
0: All right, let's get to the phones. A lot of people. First time caller line, you're on the air with Brian Walker. Hi.
2: Hi, Brian.
0: Ah.
2: Hi, Art.
0: Ah.
2: Hi.
0: So you complain about the lack of the female gender.
1: Yeah, there you go. See, we complain and we get it just by asking.
2: No, I've been trying to get through all night. I get disconnected when the line is on for a long time and I don't hit redial.
0: Oh.
1: Well, hey, I'm glad you made it through because now it wasn't all guys.
2: Yeah. You guys are so naive about the space program. I mean, Art, I've been listening to you for years. I'm Isometria. This is Isometria. I'm calling from Santa Cruz, California.
0: Yes.
2: About 3 blocks from the ocean.
0: Oh, yes.
2: Well, I'm supposed to ask.
0: Naive in what way?
2: Well, why don't they want us to go into space? Duh. Because they own space in their minds, and they have the plans to completely control everything. And, of course, they don't want us to be able to go into space. But I pray that this is the beginning of it, and I'm so, you know...
1: Well, I agree, too.
2: ...happening, and that Brian exists, and we're on the edge of an era of a time. I mean, look at Timothy Leary. He would be ecstatic about this, didn't he?
0: He would. And
2: he would
0: as
2: be
0: you
2: ecstatic,
0: know,
2: and I knew Tim a little bit.
0: As you know, he was launched.
2: He was launched. But
0: finally.
1: And the Moody Blues did a song about him.
2: Well, of course. And
1: he even got the triangle thing going here.
2: I know. In fact, I have a connection maybe with the Moody Blues. There's some people here in town that are real close to Justin Hayward. Well,
0: I'm trying to
2: get this going. I mean, I have a little bit of...
1: Yeah.
0: I have connections. I have connections to the Moody Blues.
2: We all do.
1: Go and check out my website. That would be great.
2: I'm going to email you and... When you said you've only worked on this for 6 years, you've really worked on it ever since you were seven or eight.
1: No, you're right. This has been, you know, for most of my life, I wasn't working on it per se. It was a driving force that kept my interest levels high.
0: Sure.
1: In the whole aerospace and technology fields. And I guess maybe for most of my life, I never really thought that I was ever really going to do it. It was a childhood dream that I'd had. And over the course of time between, you know, 10 and, 36 years old, it never seemed a really attainable dream. And when I got to a point of realizing I was going to be in a position of maybe doing something kind of grand, this kind of just came back to me.
2: having the money.
1: Having the money, having the time, having the skills, you know, building my little submarine. I lived on a little island in Fiji where they filmed the Blue Lagoon movie.
2: Oh, my gosh.
1: And I lived there 86 and 87 building a little two-man recreational submarine.
0: Mm.
1: And it was designed to just take two people below the surface in the airtight bubble, and then there was a large tail that stuck up the back to a float. So once you got to an eye level depth of about 4 feet underwater, the float stopped on the surface and kept you suspended there.
0: Did it work?
1: It worked, but it had a lot of problems because the location I built it in was so lacking that I had to take too many shortcuts. But it did prove the point and prove the concept was workable.
0: Why did you, thank you, ma'am. As a matter of curiosity, why did you go there? Why were you there? You just wanted to be there?
1: No, actually the way it worked out was that I had been looking for years for someone to fund and to back this deal, and I met the guy who owns this island. He's actually from Vancouver, Washington, and he owns this island. It's called Turtle Island. And he was so intrigued with my project that he said that if I wanted to come down and build it on his island, he would fund the whole effort, and I'd go down and live there and build it there. But he liked the idea of having me do it on his island, kind of how many guys have an island with a guy building a submarine on it.
0: Sure.
1: And unfortunately, the shot there was basically designed to upkeep maintenance on the little buildings and the little berets on the island.
0: Not for something of the magnitude you were.
1: Yeah, but there's pictures of it on my website and stuff.
0: All right. Wild Card Line, you're on the air with Brian Walker. Hi.
3: Hello, Art. Wish you good morning from Juneau, Alaska, listening to you on KINY 800 AM.
0: Juneau, yes, indeed.
3: And was wondering here for Brian. I've been intrigued. I've just started listening within the last hour here. But was wondering if he's not a licensed pilot, how he's going to be legal when transitioning through Class A airspace.
1: Well, I'm not flying anything. It's not an airplane.
3: So the FAA doesn't then recognize that you have to be on any kind of flight plan for that transition through their airspace.
1: Well, as it exists right now, there's really not any FARs covering private rocket launches, not to my knowledge, or that type of thing. I'm not flying. I'm traveling through airspace, but I'm not flying through it. I'm not operating an aircraft under my controls. I'm basically in a ballistic missile that is traveling through that. Now, the FAA does not own that airspace. It only regulates it. And if I request a waiver to travel through that airspace and my flight is deemed not hazardous to the public and there's enough notification, which is what they do when the Model Rocket Club decides to launch, then there's no reasonable explanation that they could deny me based on what the parameters are for granting access to that part of the air. The FAA doesn't own it. I mean, that's free space above us. I respect that they regulate it because I appreciate the safety that I travel in, but by no means am I out to do anything that would harm myself, let alone anyone else. And I just want to do things correctly, but I'm just asking for permission to travel through this controlled airspace at a time and place that will not interfere with the general public.
3: Well, and if I may follow up, Brian, with a follow-up question to that, how has your interfacing been with the FAA? I know in Kenai they do a lot of government missile launches, and they send out a lot of NOTAMs to the pilots well in advance, advising them to stay clear of that peninsula area during the launches. How has the FAA been treating you in getting the waivers and getting airspace around your launch site in Oregon?
1: To be honest, and I was talking about this a little earlier, I think this before you came on, that I at this point haven't even dealt with them, because right now the way I look at it is what it's taking me to get this rocket finished, completed, built, and knowing that it's going to work is such a huge thing to overcome that when I come closer to the launch date, when I know my location and when I have all those things figured out and because I'm choosing a place that is as far away from commercial air corridors as possible, and when all those things are done, then I will go make my application. It just doesn't do me any good right now because there's no sense beginning a fight this far away from it.
0: In the New York Post article, it says you will have spent about $250,000, about $250,000. Is that still a realistic figure?
1: Yes and no. The budget's gone up a bit. For instance, I had never really put in going to Russia. The couple trips I've made to Russia has been, training in the sense of getting me used to certain situations, and I hadn't really given that a whole lot of thought. I've probably got that about that much into it right now, and we'll probably spend about half again that much. I expect to probably have 300,000 to 400,000 into it.
0: I see. Larry in Santa Clara asks via computer, Art, at what minimum altitude would Brian call the launch a success?
1: I mean, if I went to a certain point and came back.
0: Yes.
1: But, well, I'll tell you what. If I launched this thing and it actually went up and only went to, well, I would call it a success if I got 35 miles high and come back. I will call it a, I'm trying to think of a word that would be not success but not anything close to failure. If this thing goes 20 miles high, I'm going to be probably just exactly as thrilled as I'd be if it went 35. And I'd probably feel the same way if it went 10 miles. And if the thing went up 5,000 feet and I still managed to make it down to safety and walk away, I'd probably have just as much of a feeling of pride as if I'd gone the full distance.
0: Is there any chance that you could go significantly higher than you think you're going to go? In other words, without a full bore test, what if you went a lot higher than you thought?
1: No, that wouldn't be possible because, for instance, I'm dealing with some pretty strong sets of physical
0: numbers.
1: Laws. And I've got something that weighs so much weight, has so much fuel, and it can produce so much thrust. There is exactly a certain point that it can only get to.
0: So your margin of error for the exact altitude you're going to reach is how big?
1: Well, the margin of error for my safety is huge. I mean,
0: No, not that. The margin of error of the exact altitude you're going to reach.
1: Oh, it would probably be within 5 to 10%. So I might make it to 40 miles. I might only make it to 30. I mean, there's a lot of unknowns because, you know, obviously I have not been able to conduct wind tests to know what the drag coefficient is.
0: Right.
1: To calculate, you know, obviously the drag as it begins and throughout the flight. Those things are things that I really can't, and quite frankly, I don't care about. I don't need to know to that precise. There again, this is not like I'm trying to put something into an exact polar orbit or an exact position in the heavens. I just want to go up and down.
0: I've got you.
1: It's the easiest, it's the simplest thing I can think of to do is go up, come down, get out, wave to the crowd. That's it. Go up, come down, get out, wave to the crowd. If I do that, I don't care where I went, how high I went.
0: All right. East of the Rockies, you're on the air with Brian Walker. Hello.
4: Hello. How you doing, Mr. Bell?
0: Fine. Where are you, sir?
4: I'm in Jackson, Mississippi.
0: Okay.
4: Mr. Walker?
1: Yes.
4: I appreciate the pioneer spirit. I think if anyone thinks you're loony or has any doubts about it, just go back to the Evel Knievel launch years ago. He probably could have used your technology.
1: Well, thank you.
4: Lake River Canyon. But I just want to have a couple of questions about the capsule design. Do you have any windows, or is the design more of the cone-shaped rocket, or do you have, you know, I keep visualizing this Mercury mission thing, like the old Mercury capsules, but...
1: Oh, you haven't seen it on the website or anything?
4: No, sir, I don't have a computer.
1: The capsule, physical description of the capsule is, it's 10 feet long, its widest part is 52 inches in diameter at its widest point, and it's a bullet shape.
4: All right.
1: A little bit of a dolphin type of an extended pointed nose.
4: Wow.
1: And there's two small viewports that I can look out of, and there's windscreens that fit over the openings so that the airflow over the capsule does not get affected at all by it.
4: Are you going to be monitored for your heart rate and all that stuff?
1: Yeah, I'll have some rudimentary I'll have a heart rate monitor and probably a blood pressure monitor just for the sake of recording. I want to see that chart.
4: Yeah, I'd like to see that. Yeah, blood pressure. Anyway, I had one more thing to add, a couple of more songs for y'all. That Harry Nilsson, Spaceman, Major Tom, David Bowie, Rocket Man, definitely by Elton John, and 2001 Space Odyssey.
0: I already thought of Rocket Man. Too obvious.
4: Oh, well, I know, but you know, it's just like, it's almost there.
0: Yeah, I know.
4: I sure appreciate y'all. Thank you very much.
0: Thank you, sir. West of the Rockies, you're on the air with Brian Walker. Not a lot of time left. Hi.
5: Hi, this is Margaret in Littleton.
0: Margaret!
5: Yeah!
0: All right.
2: Number one, it's not a guy thing, except for the Hooters part.
5: Okay. All right. Well, you got to allow me something in there.
2: It really has to do with whether, as a kid, you were reading, you know, the Heinlein juveniles where the kids build a spaceship in the backyard. That said, I have to admit that when I heard you were going to be pulling 6Gs, my immediate thought was, darn, he's going to black out just in time to miss the best part. So I'm really glad to hear that you can pull 6Gs without blacking out.
5: Yes, I can do that. I did it in the Russian centrifuge, and actually I did not have a bad time at all of it. I mean, if I had to play a flute, I probably would have had a problem.
2: You don't have to play.
5: I don't have to play a flute, so.
2: Yeah. Number three, another song that is perhaps not totally appropriate, but you might enjoy, Diana Gallagher. A reconsideration of anatomical docking maneuvers in a zero-gravity environment.
5: Well, that's a mouthful.
0: Yeah, it sure is.
2: Better known as zero-G sex.
5: Oh, okay.
0: You know, that's a kind of... Thanks, Margaret. The last thing I wanted to ask was something I didn't ask earlier, and that is, what in God's name does it feel like to be weightless? The closest you can get to it is swimming, really, on Earth.
5: Yeah, you know, it's not at all, for instance, it's not at all like free fall, because in free fall you're aware of this pressure wave on you. But when everything just goes weightless, if it wasn't for the visuals around you, if you were sitting in a pitch dark black room and you went weightless, you'd probably notice very little. You don't sense much until you go to move or until you try to interact with something around you, and then you see how all of a sudden, how weird it is. Your brain is telling you that water droplet shouldn't be floating in front of your face, and I shouldn't be able to do flips and spins in one spot.
0: Is it fun?
5: Oh yeah, I mean during those 25 seconds, it's incredible. It's really incredible. There's nothing like it. I mean, it's a truly unique experience.
0: How long? You won't have very long in a weightless condition. Your weightless condition will be produced not exactly like the vomit comet does, in a different sort of way, I suppose.
5: There will be a little bit, but you know what? I'm going to be trunched up in this thing. You should see the way I'm seated. This isn't like sitting in a chair. I'm going to be laying on my back with my knees to my chest, with these straps holding my legs compressed against me. I mean,
0: yeah.
5: This is the way you go up in one of these. You don't leave yourself open to flailing around at the cabin spins, and you don't want the G-forces to pin you in weird places. This one thing I learned when I put on a Russian spacesuit and sat in one of the chairs from the Soyuz capsule, once you get in there and strap, and you're sitting in the seat, they put these fabric like cuffs over your knees with straps to strap you down to it.
0: So you may not actually enjoy the
5: weightlessness. I will not enjoy the weightlessness of it.
0: Gotcha. Listen, Brian, I could go on, we have all night long, virtually. What a blast. I want to get you on the air one more time before you go.
5: Oh, sure.
0: And I will definitely be there, and I will definitely contact somebody at Moody Blues for you. How about
5: okay.
0: that?
5: Oh, yeah. Hey, man, that'd be fantastic. I want Ramona to come too.
0: All right. You've got that.
5: All right.
0: She'll be there. Thank you, my friend.
5: All right. Thank you.
0: Good night.
5: Good night.
0: That's Brian Walker. I'm Art Bell. Ta-ta.

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1: From the high desert and the great American Southwest, I bid you all good evening and or good morning or afternoon, wherever you may be across the cosmos, and it's a big one out there. 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Love those FMs. In Plymouth, North Carolina, 95.9 on the dial. And this is an interesting station because there's an interesting trend going on right now. And the rest of the 24 hours a day, this radio station is music. But come 1 a.m. in North Carolina, it's talking. And it's talking with us. And so that trend is kind of underway. We're moving to a lot of FM stations across the country. And by the way, I want to remind all stations and listeners that we pre-feed 3 hours of each night's program before the live show starts, as in right now. And so those who didn't get to hear the end of the show the previous night really get a treat. And speaking of the previous night, last night in the final hour, I just opened the international line. I said, this is the international hour. And we're only going to take international calls, pretty much. And we got calls in the final hour from Glasgow, Scotland, Madrid, Spain, Cape Town, South Africa, Oslo, Norway, York, England. I mean, it was just going all over the place. It was a lot of fun. Of course, reflecting the fact that we're on the web and you can hear us all over the world. Maybe soon on more than just the Internet. But that's something I can't talk about yet. Well, let us look at the news, which is not too good, never is. An explosion late Friday on a crowded beachfront in Tel Aviv has killed 17 people, suicide bomber, including the bomber, who mingled with young people outside a dance hall and then exploded himself. At least 86 are wounded. This is a terrible bombing, and the Israelis, you can depend on this, the Israelis are going to react, and it is not going to be pretty when it happens. But you can imagine the lights are burning late right now. And what they're going to do is being formulated, and it's going to be something swift and hard. Nepal's crown prince opened fire in the royal palace of the small Himalayan nation on Friday, shooting to death his parents, the king and the queen, in an apparent dispute over his choice of brides. He gunned down 6 other family members before killing himself. Government forces fighting street battles Saturday against Muslim separatists in the Philippines, who took 3 Americans and 17 others hostage, so it goes on in the Philippines. A lot of violence there. In Colombia, check this out, Bogota, Colombia, tornadoes swept through slums along Colombia's Caribbean coast on Friday, killed 3 people, injured 200, and left as many as 4,000 homeless. Incredible. The twisters, multiple, flipped over buses, flattened hundreds of zinc and cinder block slum homes. It's home to about 1 million. But Bogota, Colombia, tornadoes? Not one, but many. Part, I say, of our changing weather patterns. A lot of violent weather across the U.S. today. Kentucky authorities bracing themselves this year for West Nile virus. For the second year, and some believe this could be the year it arrives in the bluegrass, at least in the birds. The virus is moving westward from New York State, where it surfaced in 99. Health personnel are gearing up now to screen mosquitoes and birds for signs of that virus. They're worried this is the year it's going to show up. There is a housewife named Sharon Rollins. who just made herself 20,000 pounds for capturing a UFO on video. Stunned Sharon apparently has filmed what appears to be a 3-mile-wide flying saucer hovering above her home for more than 6 minutes. The pulsing craft resembled a disc covered with yellow, orange, and blue lights. It had a dark center and sent out light pulses. So, I guess we're going to have to find out about this story. Excited NASA officials have also asked to examine the tape recorded last October. They're said to believe it shows the same type of craft once spotted by their cameras during a space shuttle mission. TV producer Robert Kiviat, whose California-based Kiviat Productions paid Sharon, said the film will shock people. In recent months, there have been about 20 UFO sightings like the one that she had. So, apparently Sharon got herself some good video of a UFO 3 miles in size, and it has been purchased for 20,000 pounds. Going to show up, no doubt, on some show here in the U.S. somewhere. It does show a picture of it, sort of. Not a very good one. It was faxed to me, so not a very good one. But this is a big one. My. Well, look at this. A story from Arizona. And what does it say? Comes from the Arizona Republic, and it says that Arizona is facing the possibility of rolling 20-minute blackouts this summer, according to Governor Jane Hull. Her comment during a news conference in Tempe surprised officials for Arizona Public Service Company, one of the state's main utility companies, but a spokesperson for another large utility, the Salt River Project, confirmed that, quote, rotating blackouts, end quote, of up to 20 minutes are possible. So, that is a surprise. Arizona, like my state, Nevada, has blistering temperatures in the summertime, and a blackout, 20 minutes, I guess, people could probably handle. But anything longer than about 20 minutes, and you've got real trouble in Arizona or my state, Nevada, or the California desert. In any of these areas, more than that would or could eventually be life-threatening, because we get, well, it gets, during the middle of summer here, it can get to 118. And Arizona, a very similar climate, so that would be indeed very dangerous. Better keep the power on out here. Better keep the power on. But the threats, the news, it doesn't look good to me. As we hear about more and more and more possible blackout states, it's obviously now not just California, but threatened all the way to New York. This is getting very serious. Listen, tonight we are going to play a little bit of Truth or Trash. Do you know what Truth or Trash is? Probably not. It's kind of a unique game in which you are encouraged, basically, to lie. To lie. Here are the rules for Truth or Trash. One, no paranormal stories allowed, because our panel is simply unable to judge paranormal stories. You know, it's about almost a matter of belief. It's like religion. How can we possibly know? True or false? Can't know. So only the weird, in other words, the weirder, the better, stories of the unbelievable, the strange, but real life stories of some sort. You name it, we'll talk about it, except for the paranormal. Now, you are allowed, once again, even encouraged, to lie. The more creative you can get, the better. You're trying to fool a panel of your peers, because we'll take the best 3 out of 5 calls, after you've told your story, which had better be a good one way or the other, and it can be true or false, and then we'll let your peers judge whether it was truth or trash. Your job is to make either tell a true story that is so incredible that they're going to think you're lying, or tell a story that's incredible and is absolute trash. I mean, you can make up anything you want. The wilder, the better. But your job is to sell it. You see? You've got to sell the story. And the better told, the higher the sales figure is for you in return votes from your compatriots. So, that is what we are going to do eventually this night. In the meantime, we'll contemplate blackouts, do a little break, and be right back.
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2: Let me ask you this. What is going on to necessitate this so quickly? There seems to be a deadline in their brains, and they need to get this done.
3: They know their whole new world order is inches from going up in flames, so they're afraid of the awakening, and they know that their collapse is about to take place because we've been asleep at the switch, and we've let incredibly corrupt interests take control of our society.
0: Now we take you back to the night of June 1st, 2001, on Art Bell, Somewhere in Time.

0: Yes, I'm not going to say anything more about it. I'm just going to say check out my webcam shot at artbell.com. See what you think. I took that about a half hour ago, and I'm not going to say any more. Check out my webcam shot. That's one. Two is there is a new picture of Yeti, my wife's cat. I say that because this cat is bonded. It absolutely thinks my wife is mom. And if she goes outside, it screams its little head off. And it spends the rest of the time, most of its little life, running around, burning off calories, much as we're trying to give this little guy. I think we've got a couple of pounds on him. He's a little better since he arrived. He was the one-inch cat, remember? Take a look at him now. The under What's New, it says Yeti in a box. That's all he does all day. He goes in and out of boxes and other strange places that he can get to. He's a total kid, you know, and he's kind of a lot of fun. So there it is, under What's New, Yeti in a box. All right. I'm only going to read one shadow person story tonight, but I do have one. I get them by the thousands, particularly, of course, after we've done a show on shadow beings the way we did last night. Anyway, here it comes. Hi, Art. When you initially began discussing the shadow people on your show, I listened with great interest because of a strange visitation I experienced back in December of 99, which has bothered me somewhat ever since. Meanwhile, the pictures and descriptions of the shadow people on your show and site didn't quite match up with my experience. There were similarities, but also critical differences. I've pondered whether or not this was the same sort of phenomenon. However, reading the newest shadow person email on your site gave me a shudder of recognition. The beings, things, whatever does one call them, I saw back in December of 99 were not all black, but rather possessed a black background with what can only be described as a pixel-like coloration. Many hues of bright magenta, violet, silver, gray, blue, and gold, kind of lightly glowing. There were two of them. One was quite tall, at least 6 feet, the other around half the size. They came into my bedroom through the wall next to one of the windows as my dogs, two yellow labs, and I were settling down to sleep. My husband was out of town at the time. I was letting the dogs sleep up on the bed with me. There were no lights on, but the moon was bright and shone through the blinds. As the beings entered the room, my dogs raised their heads and stared straight at them, but didn't make a sound, which is unusual since they're usually bark first, ask questions later types. My dogs did not seem to be afraid, and the female actually put her head down and closed her eyes, almost as if she was bored. The male had his ears perk up and turned his head, watching intently as the beings walked, toward the bed. They seemed to be holding hands. As they stopped next to the bed, I heard a voice in my head say very strongly, "Do not be afraid." I wasn't certain whether it was a telepathic message from the beings or not, but said aloud, "Well, I'm not even sure what you are, so why should I be afraid?" I felt really stupid as soon as I said it. I mean, people are usually more afraid of what they don't know than what they do. The beings just stood there for a few moments, couldn't make out any eyes or features, just an outline with those glowing pixel colors. They seemed to exchange glances, kind of shrugged their shoulders, and moved out the bedroom door. It had been a long day, and I was very tired, so that's probably why I just rolled over and went to sleep, but it troubled me the next morning and has ever since. By the way, I'm an electronics freak, plus I work online and stare at the computer monitor 12-plus hours a day. Please don't use my name on it. Of course not. So, there you have it. Do not be afraid. Hey, that'd really work for me. The only part of the story that I would find, and I think a jury would find, unbelievable is the rolled over and went to sleep part. If something, a pair of somethings looking like that, pixelated in the colors of the rainbow, walked up to my bed and said, "Do not be afraid," there'd be no problem because I'd be dead. deader than a doornail, I would have had a heart attack. So, not yet. Well, I'm telling you, these computers are running on the ragged edge. There's absolutely no reason for what just happened, nor the premature clap of thunder either. I won't stand for much more of this. Are you machines listening? Well, all right. I've got one other story that I'm going to kind of hold. This lady wrote me about her cat, and I thought I had a cat tail. You ought to hear what this lady's got. West of the Rockies, you're on the air. Good morning.
1: Hi, Art. I wanted to try the truth or trash. Is that what you call it?
0: Well, that's what I call it, yes.
1: Are we ready for that?
0: Well...
1: Or is it too early?
0: I don't know. I'll show you how I do the screening process here, all right, since I pick you up cold. I screen for this because I need really and I want really good stories.
1: I've got a good one.
0: High-class stories.
1: Gotcha.
0: Really?
1: Understood, yeah.
0: All right. Well, go ahead and start.
1: This was early 1945. My father was... in the Air Force. He was based on Tinian Island in the Marianas.
0: Right.
1: At that time, you know, the United States was sending a lot of B-29s towards Japan, and his job pertained to mechanics with the B-29s. He was based on the strip there. At about 11 o'clock one morning, after they had just arrived there maybe a week or so, a Japanese fighter plane came in very low towards Tinian, and circled with its landing gear down.
0: Down.
1: There were some shots fired at it, but because of its attitude, they let it come in. As it approached the airfield, came in, came to a complete halt, they ran up to the aircraft. The pilot was dead inside with a broken neck.
0: Broken neck.
1: He had a broken neck. No bullet wounds, nothing. How did he land the aircraft? There was no crack up at all. Plane was in perfect condition.
0: Plane landed normally. Well.
1: Taxied, stopped, engine stopped. It freaked all those guys out.
0: And then when they examined him, they found he had a broken neck.
1: He had a broken
0: neck. Was he cold, dead cold? Had he been dead for a while, do you know? Or
1: I don't know that one.
0: All right. Listen, hold on. I'm going to think about this during my break, all right?
1: Sure.
0: Okay. Stay right there. Truth or trash? That's the name of the game. What do you think of this story? The question is how he broke his neck. The real question is, do you believe what that fellow just told us? Could it possibly be true?
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0: go with that one.
1: All right. Listen, hold on. I'm going to think about this during my break, all right?
0: Sure.
1: Okay. Stay right there. Truth or Trash? That's the name of the game. What do you think of this story? The question is how he broke his neck. The real question is, do you believe what that fellow just told us? Could it possibly be true?
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1: This is one of the happier songs around, I think. Don't you? Listen, everybody, the Truth or Trash light is lit. That's what we're going to do, Truth or Trash. And we have begun with a story of Tinian back in wartime, and the island of Tinian out in the Pacific, where a Japanese plane with its wheels down was circling the island, which is not a friendly thing to do back then, and they shot at it a few times. Plane landed, taxied, engine off. They went and checked the pilot, and he had a broken neck. Does that about sum it up, sir?
2: Yes, it does.
1: So don't tell us right now. You said, well, guess how the neck, you said, do you know how the neck got broken? Right now, I don't care. I'm going to now go to a jury and find out whether they think this is truth or trash, all right?
2: Understood.
1: All right, let's see how it works here. In fact, put him on hold, and here we go. All right, east of the Rockies, you're on the air. Do you think that Tinian, was that Tinian truth or Tinian trash?
2: I believe it's true.
1: True.
2: Really do.
1: All right. One for true. Thank you very much. Wild card line. You are on the air. Truth or trash?
3: Hi.
1: Hi.
3: So
1: truth or trash for the story?
3: As far as it very well could be truth. I'm trying to get through, though.
1: I know, but you're not. You're a jury right now. That's
3: okay,
1: all you
3: I
1: are.
3: Apologize.
1: You've got to call. And that's right. You say you lead toward truth, huh?
3: I can believe it. I don't really have any basis on it. Actually, I was trying to get through to tell you.
1: I know you were. Well, you'll have to get back with me to do that. First time caller line, you're on the air. Truth or trash?
4: That's truth.
1: You really think it's true?
4: I do.
1: Well, all right. That's,
4: I called about something completely
1: I understand. Everybody did, but when you're on a jury, that's all you get to say. All right. Wild card line, you're on the air. The Tinian truth or trash story, what do you think?
5: I think he's telling the truth.
1: You think it's the truth? Wow. All right. Well, I went further than I had to. That's four for the truth. Let's go back and find out, shall we? All right. You're back on the air again. Is that a true story?
4: Yes, it is, Art.
1: Well, you didn't fool anybody.
4: Evidently.
1: You told it too well.
4: Oh, damn it.
1: So now I have to know more. So.
4: Hey, Art, it's not. Quote documented in I can't find it in military records, but there's a heck of a bunch of people in that outfit who swear to it.
1: So how did he get his neck broken?
4: No one knows. No one that I've spoken with, no, they don't have a clue.
1: All right, so it's a true story, huh?
4: Yeah.
1: Well, you didn't fool them. That's one for the jury.
4: Understood, buddy.
1: All right, thanks.
4: You bet.
1: Take care. All right, so you get the idea. If anybody out there has a sensational story, and he was on the right track there, definitely, with his story. How could that be? How could a guy have a broken neck and land a plane? I just don't think you could do it. He was dead with a broken neck when the engine, just shortly after the engine went off. And yet he claims that many people have told

0: this story, and it's apparently a true story from the Second World War. Hmm. Okay, we'll be right back.
1: Now we take you back to the night of June 1st, 2001, on Art Bell, Somewhere in Time.

0: Now, again, the rules for truth or trash. No paranormal stories, because we cannot possibly judge those. Only weird real-life stories of the unbelievable and possibly even the great lie. Doesn't matter. You can tell giant lies here if you want to. The whole point is to try and fool a jury of your peers, which the last man didn't even begin to do. I took 4 votes, one more than I should have, and they all pegged it as true. How, I don't know, and why, I don't know. So, we'll go fishing for another good story here. East of the Rockies, you're on the air. Hello. How could that be? How could a guy have a broken neck and land a plane? I just don't think you could do it. He was dead with a broken neck when the engine, just shortly after the engine went off. And yet he claims that many people have told this story, and it's apparently a true story from the Second World War. Okay, we'll be right back.
1: Now we take you back to the night of June 1st, 2001, on Art Bell, Somewhere in Time.

0: Now, again, the rules for truth or trash. No paranormal stories, because we cannot possibly judge those. Only weird real-life stories of the unbelievable and possibly even the great lie. Doesn't matter. You can tell giant lies here if you want to. The whole point is to try and fool a jury of your peers, which the last man didn't even begin to do. I took four votes, one more than I should have, and they all pegged it as true. How, I don't know, and why, I don't know. So, we'll go fishing for another good story here. East of the Rockies, you're on the air. Hello.
1: Hello, Art. This is Mike from Cleveland.
0: Yes, Mike.
1: Yeah, I got an alien abduction story.
0: No, I appreciate it, Mike, but see, you, that's against the rules. The rules are no paranormal stories. Only real-life weird stories. The weirder, the more unbelievable, the better. It can even be a lie, but it can't be about the paranormal. Too hard for a jury to judge. West of the Rockies, you're on the air. Hello. Now you're on the air. Hello there.
2: Yes, Mr. Bell?
0: Yes.
2: My name is Tom. I'm from Redding, California.
0: Yes, sir.
2: Talking from a real talk show. Anyway, I got a good one.
0: Well, your radio's on, first of all.
2: Okay.
0: Turn the radio off. Got to get that radio off.
2: It's off.
0: Number two, it can't be about the paranormal.
2: Yes, sir. It's not.
0: Now let's hear it.
2: Okay. Me and my fiancé, about 3 months ago, we were camping up there around Lake Shasta. We were about like a half a mile away in away from the lake. It was like maybe midnight.
0: Yes.
2: And we're fooling around in the tent. All of a sudden, we heard a noise out there, and we didn't, you know, well, you know, I got scared and she got scared, but we had to go out and check and see what it was. We went out. We didn't see nothing. And we turned the flashlight on, and there was Bigfoot just sitting there.
0: That's a paranormal story, sir.
2: Well, it's a paranormal.
0: Yes, Bigfoot is, well, I mean, it's likely the paranormal, so I'm going to disqualify it. See, this is the kind of thing people can't really judge. Did he see it? Didn't he see it? How can we judge it? First-time caller line, you're on the air. Hello.
3: Art, hi.
0: Hello.
3: Have you ever heard of a book called Air Combat for the 80s, Red Flag?
0: By Michael. Operation, what is that, Operation Red Flag, you mean?
3: It's called Red Flag, Air Combat for the 80s by Michael Skinner.
0: Huh. We have an Operation Red Flag out here at Nellis, usually,
3: yes,
0: every year.
3: Yes. This book is replete with pictures of the Nellis base.
0: That's
3: in fact,
0: right.
3: It has pictures of our favorite base that doesn't exist.
0: Area 51?
3: Yeah. Now, what I want to point out is something.
0: Listen, I'll tell you a little secret, sir.
3: Yes.
0: You can take a commercial flight from Las Vegas to San Francisco, and about half the time when you do, the pilot will point out the right side of the aircraft, folks, over there, the infamous Area 51.
3: I have heard that.
0: Yeah.
3: Yes, I've heard that.
0: Oh, it's true.
3: There's a passage in this book I'm fishing for the title of the chapter, which I guess doesn't. Oh, it's called FAM Hop. FAM stands for Familiarization Ride, over the area. But just to cut to the chase, it starts describing the practices, exercises that are carried out on the military operating areas. This is a sentence from the book that I just found extremely distressing. It says, actual live bombing is done only on the numbered ranges, and they give you a map with the numbered ranges.
0: Mm-hmm.
3: It says, dropping live ordnance on the live citizens underneath the military operating areas or on the Dreamland Munchkins is not done. What in the world is this man talking about?
0: The Dreamland Munchkins?
3: Yes, I've tracked him down. I emailed him. He does not respond to me.
0: Let me tell you a little secret. We have an operation going on out here right now, over my valley, right now, a nighttime secret operation. And there are planes out there right now, silent ones, ones you can hear, weird ones doing weird things right now. And during the day, they drop ordnance out there. And the house goes boom.
3: My parents live at the northeast corner, the northwest corner of Las Vegas. I come out about every 4 months and visit, and I do nothing but ride around that area. I've been up to Angel Peak, which overlooks the entire region. If you get a nice clear day, you can pretty much see everything with a powerful telescope or even some binoculars.
0: Well, I thank you very much. I wish that I had I've got an outside camera. I've got a third generation night vision camera.

0: hooked up to a video camera. And I really should get it around to the other side of the house so I can point south, because that's where you can see the operation going on along the ridgeline. And I really should have it cooking tonight, shouldn't I? But I it's on the wrong side of the house, mounted on the wrong side of the house right now. At any rate, onward. West of the Rockies, you're on the air. Hello.
1: Yes.
0: Hello.
1: Hello.
0: Hello.
1: Yes.
0: Shall we dance?
1: Hello.
0: And now we've done this three times already. Hello.
1: Yes, sir.
0: Don't call me sir. I'm not a sir. Now turn your radio off.
1: Sorry about that.
0: Mm.
1: Are you still doing your stories?
0: No, you're doing the stories. I'm just listening.
1: Okay.
0: Do you have one?
1: Yes, I think I have a pretty good one.
0: Let's...
1: I hope you don't classify it as paranormal.
0: Well, that probably means I will then.
1: Well,
0: does it involve a ghost, a shadow person, or...
1: No, I was about 5, 6 years old.
0: Yes.
1: And I was out playing in my garage at my home.
0: Yes.
1: And there was a storm coming in.
0: Yes.
1: And it was kind of dark clouds and everything.
0: Yes.
1: And I found something very strange happen.
0: Let me give you a little drama. That's the storm.
1: That kind of storm.
0: Anyway.
1: And I saw this face in the sky that was very, very weird. It looked. I remember.
0: This is already a paranormal story.
1: You think so?
0: Yeah, of course. Face in the sky? Come on. That's paranormal all the way. Sure,
1: well,
0: no. We can't. Listen, let me instruct all of you now again. The reason we can't take these is obvious. There is no way whether I can ask a panel of people whether this man saw a face in the sky, no matter how the story may proceed from there. So we've got to hold this to non-paranormal. As hard as that is for y'all, you've got to hold it to the non-paranormal arena. First-time caller line, you're on the air. Hello.
2: Hi, Art. How are you?
0: Okay, and you're in a big truck.
2: I'm in a big truck. Here, this is for you.
0: I love that.
2: How you doing? First time we're getting through here.
0: Yes, sir.
2: All right. In Valparaiso, Indiana, the police were called to a motel. Inside the motel room, they found blood on the sheets and feathers everywhere. Now, when they found the guy that had rented the hotel room, he finally admitted to plucking the feathers from a chicken and having his way with the chicken.
0: I am not about to ask a group of people about that. I just am not going to do it.
2: Come on.
0: Not a chance. And furthermore, I don't even want to know the answer to it. Goodbye. I don't even want to know. I really don't. I mean, I'm just beginning my weekend here now, and that could ruin my whole weekend. So, away with you. Wildcard line, you're on the air. Extinguish your radio immediately.
3: It is extinguished, Mr. Bell.
0: Thank you. Now, do you have a story?
3: Yes, I do.
0: Is it a good one outside the world of the paranormal?
3: Absolutely.
0: Let's
3: and
0: hear
3: it. It doesn't involve chickens.
0: Thank you. All right, let's hear it.
3: I was stationed at Altus Air Force Base, working there as a firefighter in the Air Force, when one day a full bird colonel came into the fire department, sat us all down, and said, "Gentlemen, we have a situation. We may or may not be getting an in-flight emergency at this base that would be an off-base emergency. It won't be something on the base. It'll be definitely off-base."
0: Hmm.
3: Okay, at this point, we're all kind of looking at each other going, okay, this guy knows this stuff beforehand. Anyway, so he says, "When you get this call, if you get this call, and you go there, you're going to find that the ship or the craft does not look normal. But don't worry, there will be human pilots. So go ahead and perform a normal rescue. Oh, by the way, you're not allowed to tell anybody about this."
0: Oh, by the way?
3: Yeah.
0: Usually it's, blood. Give blood. And then,
3: right, right.
0: Yeah. This wasn't Colonel Sanders, right?
3: No, it was not Colonel Sanders.
0: So he instructed this colonel instructed these what pilots?
3: No, firefighters.
0: Firefighters.
3: Crash, fire, and rescue.
0: that it would be an unusual ship, but there would be humans.
3: Right. This was back in 1983.
0: And, okay, give me the rest of the story. What happened?
3: Well, basically, that's it. We never did get an in-flight emergency on it.
0: Oh, I see.
3: You know, but...
0: It never happened.
3: Huh?
0: It never actually happened.
3: No, but the colonel did show up.
0: He came back?
3: No, I mean, he, you know...
0: Oh, you mean he showed up and gave his little speech.
3: Right, right.
0: Uh-huh. All right, well, I think I will choose not to submit that one. That is also pretty tough for a jury. Pretty tough. I mean, how can we really know? I guess that's almost going to be true of anything, but the Tinian one was a good example for you all. East of the Rockies, you're on the air. Hello. Hello. Would have been. West of the Rockies, you're on the air. Hi.
4: Unbelievable.
0: Possibly.
4: This is unbelievable.
0: Well, there are a lot of unbelievable things that happen in life.
4: There is. 1 second. I'm going to go to my cordless. Hold on.
0: Uh-huh. Why are you going to your cordless?
4: Because I'm in the wrong room. I need to go into my other room. My name is Steve. I'm calling from Kauai.
0: Kauai. Okay, Steve.
4: I have a story to tell.
0: I'm listening.
4: I was listening to your show a couple of weeks ago.
0: Yes.
4: And Dr. Kaku, is that his name, correct?
0: Dr. Kaku, yes.
4: He has a, would it be considered his love child, his theory of everything?
0: No, that's his quest.
4: That's his quest.
0: In other words, Einstein left us with the theory of everything yet to find, and it is his quest as well.
4: Right. Well, my heart is racing right now, and I have an incredible story to tell, and it could take a long time.
0: Well, I can't give you a long time.
4: Okay. I can lay it out for you right now. The theory, I have come across an equation of just three numbers.
0: Yes.
4: He said it could be about an inch long.
0: Yeah, he said that.
4: That's about what it is.
0: Are you telling us you have come up with a theory of everything? That's where we're going here, right?
4: Well, what do you think that means, Art?
0: What do I think the theory of everything means?
4: What do you think I've been through to discover the theory of everything?
0: A black hole.
4: Absolutely.
0: I'm right?
4: Yep. I feel like I've been through a black hole. I've maintained a full-time job and starting a business and a relationship with my beautiful wife.
0: Well, that sounds stressful, perhaps, but not black hole.
4: But it's handleable, and the reason it's so hard to solve...
0: Well, but a black hole would rip your atoms to pieces, sir. You would now be scattered to the universe, as is the light.
4: That's true. In this third-dimensional world, I never went through a black hole.
0: Oh.
4: Okay, so we I listen to your shows, and I hear what goes on, and everybody has phenomenon happening in their lives. And
0: yes.
4: It's pretty intense at this time in our lives. And I can basically just... I'm just going to put this out on the air.
0: Yep.
4: And let the physicists and scientists and everything tear it up.
0: Lay it on us.
4: It's analytically, if you look at it from the left side of your brain, it's 1 plus 1 equals 8. Okay. That's how easy it is.
0: 1 plus 1 equals 8.
4: Yeah, but now...
0: Probably not too easy to explain, though, huh?
4: It would take me hours and hours and hours and possibly days.
0: I just can't devote that kind of time to it.
4: Not right now, because I have nothing to sell. I haven't written a book, and not yet, anyways.
0: Well, maybe...
4: And I can't wait to talk to Dr. Kaku, because I feel he's
0: going
4: to want...
0: Maybe Dr. Kaku's listening to the radio right now. Maybe like 15 seconds after you said 1 plus 1 equals 8, he went, oh, my God!
4: Let's look at it like this. Let's look at it like this now. We have one more way to look. We have actually two more ways to look at it.
0: I'll tell you what.
4: What's that?
0: I'm willing to fish in the audience and think if they see if they think you found the solution to everything.
4: Are you going to keep me on the line?
0: Yeah.
4: Okay, because I don't have my AM doesn't work. I'm out here in the middle of the ocean, and my
0: Wait a minute. You're in the middle of the ocean?
4: Yeah, in my house. I don't get AM very well.
0: Excuse me. Stay with the ocean for a moment. Why are you on the middle of the ocean?
4: An island in the middle of the ocean.
0: Oh, an island.
4: Yeah, I am on an island in the middle of the ocean, surrounded by water, pure energy. I see pure energy all around me. I see free energy, I see free thinking, and I see free love everywhere. And
0: free love?
4: Yep, basically.
0: Is that what you get when you When you unravel the theory of everything,
4: I believe so. And at this point, I have no formal education other than a high school diploma, and I was always a failure in school.
0: Really?
4: Yeah. I was probably maintained a 1.0 grade average throughout my whole school career.
0: Was a doggone thing. A person like yourself coming up with the theory
4: and,
0: of everything.
4: And I'm going to put the icing on the cake right here. I surf. Surfing is my life, and it's my love, and that's where I'm coming from. And all my friends are surfers, and I have scientist friends, and I have...
0: Well, you know what? This is going to surprise you.
4: Yeah.
0: I mean, it will. But I always thought somewhere...
4: God is a surfer.
0: No, not at all. I thought that the theory of everything probably would come from a surfer.
4: Well, you're absolutely right, because I can't claim...
0: Listen, I think we're going to hold it right there. 1 + 1 = 8.
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1: The truth or trash light is lit. Now, listen to me. Only the best stories, the choicest stories, get submitted to a jury. All the others are ejected. And I'll be the judge of that. And I'm a very harsh judge. No paranormal stories. Only the weird, the weirder the better, stories of the unbelievable, the incredible. Now, you are, on the positive side, allowed to lie. In fact, even encouraged to lie. And you must do it well, for you are trying to impress a jury of your peers, at least 3 out of 5. That's your job, to impress them sufficiently that even though it's a very weird story, they buy it hook, line, and sinker. So, here we go. We'll try again. You're on the air. From where are you calling, pray tell?
2: From New Orleans, Louisiana.
1: New Orleans, home of the next Super Bowl.
2: Yes, that's right.
1: And I will be there.
2: Oh, good.
1: All right. I am coming to your city, finally. I've been wanting to do that for so long. You have a story for us, don't you? What is your first name?
2: Bob.
1: Bob. Okay, Bob. What have you?
2: Okay, now, this happened quite a number of years ago. I was in the 5th or 6th grade, and I was in class, and We were about to sit down. We'd been standing up for some reason. I don't know what. And the kid behind me thought he'd play a trick on me. And you know those old desks where the seat comes up.
1: Oh yes.
2: Okay, so kid behind me, he puts the seat up. I don't know this, and I sit down. I sit down pretty hard, like I usually do. And boy, I sat right on the edge of that seat, which had been put up, and it hurt like hell.
1: Oh, I bet it did.
2: But I didn't want the kid to know it. I didn't want to give him the satisfaction of knowing. So I just put the seat down, sat down, and the pain got so bad, I put my head down on the desk and passed out. The next thing I knew, I came to, could have been maybe 5-10 minutes later, I think it was 10 minutes later.
1: Yes.
2: I was in a totally different place in the classroom, and everybody was in hysterics.
1: Hysterics.
2: And I was told by some kids as we were leaving that was a great act that I did, a great show I put on.
1: You put on a great show.
2: Right. I didn't have the nerve to say, well, what did I do? Because I wanted them to think that I knew what I was doing. You know, so I just kept my mouth shut about it. So years later, I told a friend about this. He said, well, look, maybe we've got something here. He said, I could give you a good swift kick in the ass. You go into your act. Maybe we can book the thing. Nobody has to know, you know. So we did this, and I would come out from it. I would be behind a partition of some sort, a curtain or something.
1: You mean it
2: worked? Nobody would see that I was getting kicked. And then I would pass out from the pain, and I would go into this act.
1: And you would do this act, what, on a weekly, nightly?
2: Oh, sometimes 3 times a week. Sometimes it would be more often than that. Sometimes maybe once a month or something.
1: So you took your ass kick
2: right.
1: An act on the road.
2: Right, and we made a lot of money. And he would never tell me what I did because he was afraid. He said, well, look, he was afraid I might leave the act because he knew it was getting painful. And he said, look, I'll tell you later. Just keep doing the act.
1: So you never
2: He drowned in an accident. I never found out what happened.
1: Oh,
2: by that
1: God.
2: Time. It had gotten so painful, and some of the nerves were damaged. I tried it one more time, and it didn't work anymore, so I'll never know what I did.
1: I would imagine that there was probably permanent damage to your posterior.
2: I would think so. It hurts. It still hurts.
1: Where did they have to kick you? Right where the butt meets the spine there?
2: It was right in that, wherever that spot was, we had to experiment a little bit.
1: Be
2: we
1: like
2: found
1: a
2: the
1: sweet
2: right spot. It was wherever the edge of that seat had hit me when I was in the 5th or 6th grade. He found that spot.
1: Yeah,
2: it'd
1: probably be just right there at the bottom of the spine.
2: And the pain would be terrific, and then I'd pass out,
1: and I'd go
2: into some kind of an act.
1: All right.
2: And the people would love it.
1: Bob, you qualify. Hold it right there. Just hold it right there. I'm putting you on hold, and we will definitely toss this one to a panel. Kick in the ass story, in fact, career. What do you think, truth or trash?
3: Trash,
1: all right? That's one for trash. Thought it was well told, though. East of the Rockies, you're on the air. What do you think, truth or trash? Hello? Goodbye. West of the Rockies, you're on the air. What do you think, truth or trash?
4: I think that's trash.
1: Trash. That's two for trash. One more, and that's it. East of the Rockies, you're on the air. Truth or trash? Hello?
5: Hello.
1: Yes, speak. Truth or
5: trash? I would absolutely say it had to be trash.
1: Trash. That's three for trash. Well, all right. Thank you very much. And I'll let people who call even to be on the jury now that I think about it. If you want to give your name and location, that's fair for being on the jury. All right. They have trashed you big time, sir. 3 votes in a row out of 5 for trash. So, Bob, what is it?
2: The first part is true.
1: You mean like if you're kicked in the butt there?
2: No, the first, but when I sat down on that desk,
1: yes,
2: I passed out, and about, when I came to, I was in a different part of the classroom. Everybody was laughing hysterically. I put on some kind of an act, and to this day I'll never know what it was, because I didn't want to ask anybody, what did I do? Because they'd say, well, are you crazy? You know what you did.
1: The second half of the story.
2: The second half is totally a lie.
1: A lie. Well, they got you, Bob. Thanks. I think it, you know, the first part might have gone. Turning it into a career probably fouled it in the minds of many out there. But it is an interesting story. Wonder what he did. Oh, well. Wildcard Line, you're on the air. Hello.
3: Hi, Art.
1: Hi.
3: I have a story.
1: A story. All right. Is your radio off?
3: It's off.
1: Okay. Is your story non-paranormal?
3: Oh, yes.
1: Well, lay it on me.
3: Well,
1: wait a minute. What is your first name?
3: My name is Nita.
1: Nita?
3: Nita. N-I-T-A.
1: Okay, got it. Nita. Nice.
3: And I'm in Bellevue, Ohio.
1: Right.
3: And last September, this girl had a car for sale. And this lady called her to see about buying her car.
1: Mm-hmm.
3: And the girl that had the car for sale was pregnant and expecting her baby any time.
1: Yeah.
3: So she called her husband at work and told him that this lady was coming by to see about her car.
1: Right.
3: So he came home from work, and his wife wasn't around.
1: Wasn't there.
3: And the door was open.
1: Mm.
3: The car was gone.
1: Mm.
3: And her purse was gone.
1: Mm. Well, he would presume she was out.
3: He called the police. And they found her car in a parking lot. And they searched for about 2 weeks for her. And the police finally traced the phone call from the lady's cell phone. And they went to the lady's door. And the lady had a newborn baby. And she had told everybody that she had had this baby. And what she had done was kill the mother of this child, do a cesarean section, buried the mother of the child in the garage, and kept her baby.
1: Oh, my God.
3: And her husband, when the police went into the bedroom to see the woman that had said she had the baby.
1: Yes.
3: She blew her brains out.
1: Oh, this just gets cheerier and by the second.
3: So the woman's husband that the woman killed quit his job, and he's raising the baby, and it's beautiful. It's a little boy, and they named him Oscar.
1: Oscar. Well, I'm not going to submit Oscar's story to, I guess it's Oscar's story, right? He's the survivor, to a jury. That was horrible. And I have a feeling absolutely true.
0: Now we take you back to the night of June 1st, 2001, on Art Bell's Somewhere in Time.

0: The international line, you're on the air. Hello.
1: Hi, Art. This is Carla from Twinsburg, Ohio.
0: Oh,
1: and I have a
0: well, I'm afraid I can't take it on this line, dear. This is the international line. I have no idea how you made it onto that, but I guess the phones are going nuts. East of the Rockies, you're on the air. Hello.
2: Hello, Art.
0: Yes.
2: Good evening.
0: Good evening.
2: Good. I've got one for you.
0: All right. I am listening.
2: Yeah, okay. This one's true. You may have heard of it.
0: No, stop.
2: Don't say true.
0: You just screwed it up.
2: Oh, well, maybe it isn't true. I could be lying.
0: No, you've already...
2: I could be.
0: Well...
2: We'll have to determine.
0: Well, all right. Let me hear it.
2: All right. Absolute confirmation and that Roosevelt knew that Pearl Harbor was going to be attacked.
0: No, that's you know what that is? That's somewhere in between urban legend and arguable conspiracy-minded trash. Now, I'll get a lot of argument, and I don't really want to get it tonight because that's not what we're doing. Did Roosevelt know? Didn't Roosevelt know? I've heard this argument for years and years and years. Boring, boring, boring. West of the Rockies, you're on the air. Hello. Now you're on the air. Hello.
3: Hi.
0: Hi.
3: I got a chance right now.
0: Yes, you do.
3: Okay, this isn't, like, really paranormal or anything, but...
0: Well, why are you qualifying it that way?
3: Because it's about something that somebody might say is spiritual.
0: No, can't take those either. I appreciate your call, but we're after only truth or trash stories, and only the best survive. First-time caller line, you're on the air.
4: Hi, Art.
0: Hello.
4: This is Linda in Bellevue.
0: Hi, Linda.
4: I have a story that happened to me back in the 70s. I was in my, close to 20 years old, musician traveling, and I was going from North Texas to up to Lawton, Oklahoma. And it was a really nice night. I just left one gig, and I was heading to an after-hours place to play. And it was, the moon wasn't full, but it was pretty bad. It was about a half moon. And I noticed there was an eclipse happening as I'm driving along.
0: Yes. The moon is slowly having bigger and bigger bites taken out.
4: Anyway, I watched an eclipse on my way, and I kept watching it. And it started to eclipse the second time, right after that. And I stopped the car and got out and just watched this eclipse the second time. And I've asked so many people if they've ever seen anything like that.
0: A double eclipse.
4: A double eclipse. And I swear, Art, I couldn't figure it out. I sat and watched that until it eclipsed again.
0: Well, okay. A very interesting story, but not one that I will send to a jury. I will let people comment on that if they want to. Two eclipses. It sounded as though she certainly believed exactly what she was saying. Not really a truth or trash story, but a very interesting story. Why would the moon... How could the moon... Actually, it couldn't, could it? That really can't happen, can it? A wild card line, you're on the air. Hello.
5: Hello, sir. I have a story for you.
0: Oh?
5: Okay, do you want to know where I'm listening from or anything, or should I cut right to the business?
0: Well, no, give me your first name.
5: I'm Nate.
0: Nate, and where are you?
5: I'm in Pullman, Washington.
0: Pullman, all right. Okay, Nate, fire away.
5: Okay, I used to be from Massachusetts. I worked in Harvard Square. I would take the Red Line, which is a subway. I'd take it every day from work
0: sure.
5: to South Station, where I would take a commuter rail out of the city to a suburb to my home. Well, one night, are you familiar with the book Clouds of Conspiracy?
0: No.
5: Well, you should check that out. It's about the CIA doing interesting tests on the public.
0: Oh, yes.
5: Okay. Well, this night... I got on the train, and I was waiting in the Harvard station, and there was a train pulled up. There weren't very many people waiting for this train.
0: Right.
5: And, MBTA, Mass Bay Transportation Authority police, which are also the state police, got off the train and milled around, stood outside the doors as if they were, like, looking for somebody that they were looking for. Also, a number of people got off the train, passengers that were leaving.
0: Yeah.
5: And, a number of them milled around, and the more I noticed, it seemed that they were undercover police officers or something, and I thought that something was funny was going on.
0: So it was a gaggle of cops.
5: Well, yeah, but
0: plain clothes.
5: It was sketchy. They were like, there were the plain clothes, you know, And then there were the uniformed police officers.
0: Men in blue.
5: Then there were, like, men in, like, sports coats trying desperately not to look like federal agents, but that's what they look like.
0: They always have sunglasses.
5: Exactly.
0: Yeah.
5: Well, they didn't have sunglasses.
0: So anyway,
5: So I got on the train, and it going southbound towards South Station usually takes, 5 minutes to get to the Central Square stop. Well,
0: right.
5: This train was going just incredibly slow. Incredibly slow. And then I started to notice that the air on this train felt just unbearable. Like, it always is in the subway, but this was bad. I mean, I felt clammy. I could almost feel myself going pale.
0: Yes.
5: I was getting clammy.
0: Yes.
5: I noticed that a lot of the other people on the train were, like, really fidgety.
0: Yes.
5: You might have gotten this email just recently, too. But anyway, so to go on, they got real fidgety, pale-looking. A woman, an older woman, started to cough and gag. And, like, was shaking, trembling, to the point that one of the MBTA police came over to her and was, like, sitting with her, talking to her, and she'd say, oh, I'm okay.
0: Okay, got to cut to the chase here.
5: Well, when I got off the train, I noticed, well, they said that the train is very slow. It will be taken out of service at the next stop, which ended up taking 15 minutes for a usual 5-minute ride, okay? And I just, when they got everybody off the train, the police officers helped the old lady off, got her on a bench, the MBTA police stayed with her, the plainclothes cops got back on the train, and then it sped off. And I mean sped off.
0: Yes.
5: Where supposedly this train was disabled,
0: right.
5: Didn't even work.
0: Sped off.
5: And here the thing is flying out of the station. Well, I'm thinking that possibly this was some kind of weird chemical test. Because, I mean, I felt awful. It took me hours.
0: But there's no way a jury can really judge that, because you don't even know yourself.
5: Okay, sorry to bother you.
0: You see what I'm saying?
5: Yeah, check out Cloud's
0: and I'm not a ma'am.
5: Oh, sir.
0: Not even close to a ma'am. Not a sir either. Just Art. East of the Rockies, you're on the air.
6: Hey, hi, Art. How you doing?
0: Oh, okay.
6: I got a great truth or trash story for you.
0: Let's hear it.
6: All right. It is definitely not paranormal.
0: Okay.
6: I was about 7 years old. I'm a little nervous. I'm sorry.
0: That's all right.
6: When I was about 7 years old, I lived most of my young life on a farm.
0: Yes, sir.
6: And then I'm back here in Virginia, and my name is Clifford. And, well, I lived on a rather large farm, and along with my grandpa and my uncles. And my brother and I, my mother, we lived on one end of the farm, and my uncles, and my grandpa lived on the other end of the farm.
0: Yes.
6: And we would, in order to get to visit them, we'd take the shortcut through the woods. And the woods, but we had never taken that shortcut through those woods at night. So one night, my daddy decided he wanted to go visit my grandpa and my uncles, and he gathered us up and proceeded to walk through the shortcut the woods toward my grandpa's house. Now, the moon was very pretty that night. It was lit up and it was facing us as we walked in through the path. And it was in fall, so, you know, there's dry leaves on the ground, and it was really pretty.
0: Yes.
6: Well,
0: we don't have a lot of time now, so.
6: Okay, I'm trying to get to the point real quick. We're about to get to it. Well, what happens is as we go through the path, up in front of us, there's this big black object, like a big old bag, you know, stand up with the arms out, you know.
0: Mm-hmm.
6: Well, my daddy speaks to it, but it doesn't say anything to him.
0: Mm-hmm.
6: He speaks to it again, doesn't say nothing to him. So my daddy says, he quotes a few adjectives, tells him that he's going to, if you don't talk to me, you're going to get out of the path because my family's coming through. Well, daddy just draws back, gets one of these runs on him, you know?
0: Yeah.
6: And he hits that thing, that big old black object with his hands, arms hanging out, just really, really, really hard, and hits it with a real loud thump. You know, you hear that, and a boom.
0: Yeah.
6: Well, my pop, he just falls back on the ground, halfway knocked out. Looks like he's laying there half unconscious, and you can just barely hear him moaning and groaning. And my mama, she's looking at him, she's trying to holler, Daddy, you are, his name is Herbert. Herbert, you okay, you know, and he doesn't say anything. He's just laying there moaning.
0: Yeah.
6: Well, mama said, me and my two little, man, my brother, we kind of nervous and scared. We don't know what to think. But my mama said, makes us kind of comment like, well, heck, if Herbert ain't got him, ain't nothing I can do to get him. So she walks on over there, and that's a big old black object, and ain't saying nothing and everything. And she leans over, look at Daddy. And Daddy, he's coming. She comes to start cutting, coming too, and he looks up at Mama. And he's, the first words comes out of his mouth is, "Did we get him?" Well, you know what he hit, Art? It was a stump. It was about a 6 or 7 foot stump. It was, knocked him out just about cold. And my mama and dad, as we, as
0: listen,
6: my mama
0: listen,
6: hit
0: sir,
6: him off
0: sir,
6: the ground.
0: Hold on. Just hold on, please. Without submitting that to a jury, I'm just going to guess, and I'm going to say, truth.
6: Definitely the truth.
0: It is the truth?
6: Definitely the truth, and a little more to it. My dad, my mama and daddy walked through those woods, the rest of the way through them woods, about another 1,000 yards. My mama and daddy were just laughing. Now, you could hear them all the way through the woods laughing at that thing.
0: Laughing.
6: The next day, my daddy going back down there in that where that tree trunk was. And he, believe me, he cut it down. Knocked him out.
0: Well, he certainly would never live it down. Knocked out. Did we get it? All right, sir. Thank you.
6: Oh, I enjoy your show, Bart. You help me. I have listened to you now for almost 4 years, and I enjoy it greatly.
0: Thank you, sir. I got to go.
6: Bye-bye.
0: Ciao, ciao. More to come.
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1: And this is just a laid-back Friday night, Saturday morning. We're playing Truth or Trash. No paranormal stories. But remember, you're allowed to lie. The big one. Only the very best of stories get submitted to a jury for judgment, 3 out of 5. Your job, should you decide to accept it, is to try and fool the jury. Tell a big one, or tell a true one. All right, so let's give this one a try. Wildcard Line, you're on the air. Hello, what is your first name, please?
2: Hi, Herb, this is Tom calling from Streamwood, Illinois.
1: Tom, all right. WLS Chicago, of course.
2: I got a good story for you.
1: All right, let's hear it.
2: Okay. This happened a long time ago when I was just a kid, but my grandparents took me up to this lake that they used to go to up in Wisconsin all the time.
1: Oh, yes.
2: And they had their little areas of beach where all the people would go, and they had slides in the water and everything.
1: I went to places like that when I was young, too.
2: Oh, yeah, they had docks down on the lake.
1: Right.
2: My grandpa would dock his boat, take out skiing.
3: Yep.
2: But I was sitting on the beach. I was making a castle or something. I don't remember. I was like 10. But all of a sudden, I was looking out on the lake, and I see this big, dark cloud that's coming out of the forest that's on the other side of the lake. And I remember I was just looking at it thinking, that's odd, because it was all the skies were blue. And this big, dark cloud, and it's coming out of the forest across the lake.
1: And it looked black.
2: Black cloud.
1: Yeah.
2: Like a big, black thundercloud.
1: Gotcha.
2: And it's coming over the lake.
1: Uh-huh.
2: And I'm just looking at it, and I don't know how close it got to us, but someone yelled, bees.
1: Bees?
2: Bees. And everybody started running.
1: Oh,
2: remember,
1: my God.
2: My grandma grabbed me by my shoulders like a vulture. The talons just grabbed in.
1: Yeah.
2: And everyone started running, and they had a little area for the people, like a changing area. There was another, a little house where like a bar was. And
1: right.
2: Attached to that, there was a little pinball room or whatever.
1: Right.
2: We ran into that, and it was a pretty fairly sized room. But I remember as soon as we got in there, someone slammed the door, and they had big screened windows with chain link fence over the window.
1: Yes.
2: So you could see outside and get air through the windows. But I was in there, and all of a sudden it was just like a black wave of bees just went by. And there was people grabbing on at the window, shaking them, screaming.
1: You mean on the outside?
2: On the outside.
1: You mean wanting to get in?
2: Wanting to get in.
1: Oh, my God. And so you were inside and they were out there getting...
2: I was huddled in the corner, and no one would let them in. There's people pinning the door shut.
1: Oh, my, what a story.
2: Yeah,
1: all right.
2: Haunted me to this day.
1: You want to hold it there and be judged? Yes? Is that a yes?
2: Yes.
1: All right, hold it right there. Well, what do you think, folks? Be it truth or be it trash? First time caller line, you're on the air.
4: Yes, sir.
1: Yes, sir. Well, do you think that that be truth or be trash?
4: I've got a truth or trash story.
1: No. This is jury time here. Truth or trash on the bee story?
4: Oh, that one is true.
1: You think it's true? All right. You think they'd really leave people in and outside screaming?
4: Yeah, people are cruel.
1: Yeah, they are cruel. And you know, I've heard it said, and it's probably true, that if a nuclear war were occurring and you ran into your shelter and people were pounding to get in. No way, right? Even during a bee attack, I guess, too. Well, that's one. That's one for true. What do you think, truth or trash?
5: I think it's truth.
1: You think it's true? That's two. You really think people could be so cold, huh?
5: I definitely do.
1: All right. Let's continue here. West of the Rockies, truth or trash on the bee story?
5: Truth.
1: Really?
5: Yeah.
1: That's three in a row that say that's a true story. All right, sir, I appreciate it. Thank you very much for your vote. And now back to the storyteller. Three in a row say that's absolutely true, sir.
2: I didn't fool anybody. It was true.
1: It was true.
2: It was true.
1: Oh, this time the jury is really, this like, three in a row, four in a row for the jury. All right, thank you very much.
2: No problem. Thanks, sir.
1: Take care. Now, let's think about this a little bit. If you're going to tell a true story and you want to fool the jury, I guess you can't really throw anything into intention. It's the way you tell it. Now, if you act a little hinky, now, that was a really good story. Imagine the people, my God, getting stoned, pounding on the windows. So there's a visual there, and it's, I guess it's something we can accept. How could he have, he could have laughed a couple of times, a couple of little misplaced chuckles, maybe, as he told that story, and I think the jury would have said, ah, baloney. He was too good, too sincere. Wild card line, you're on the air. Hello.
3: 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This is Tim calling from the blowtorch of the Pacific Northwest in Portland, Oregon, KEX Radio 1190.
1: Yes, sir. That's the way to do it.
3: I got a story about for your jury.
1: Maybe. Let me hear it.
3: Okay.
1: This is one case where it has to go to the judge first, then the jury.
3: Okay. Many years ago, I was in West Lafayette, Indiana, where Purdue University is, and I was visiting with one of my friends, and he'd gone off to work that Sunday morning, and I went out there to work on my van to get it started, so I crawled underneath it with a coat hanger to unfreeze a sticky solenoid.
1: Right.
3: And mind you, now there's an ignition that's not on. It's, matter of fact, I don't think the key was in the ignition.
1: And nevertheless, this story has Darwin written all over it, but
3: yes.
1: Continue.
3: Yes, I definitely was a candidate for the Darwin Award. So I crawled underneath it. I made contact with the solenoid, and the starter motor engaged, and it was in gear, in reverse. And I couldn't get out from under the tire in time. I was struggling, and I struggled for quite a while. And this thing was...
1: You mean the car ran over you?
3: Yes.
1: What
3: it was
1: part
3: a van,
1: of, what,
3: actually.
1: What, a van?
3: Yeah.
1: What part of your body did it run over?
3: My chest.
1: Oh, my God. So you mean that it perched on top of you, or it just rolled over you and kept going?
3: It just... Eventually, it kept inches way up the side of my chest as I kept trying to crawl out from under it.
1: Oh, God. You mean it was like getting traction on you?
3: Yeah. Inch by inch. Gradually, and I'm yelling for help. And as it gets more weight on my chest, I don't have much air left to call for help. And so I was terrified. Never, needless to say, and my last few gasps that I had, I was yelling for help. And I heard some footsteps coming from out of somewhere. And two people showed up. And wouldn't you know it, the driver's door was locked, but the passenger door wasn't. But that's the door they went to, the driver's door. They couldn't get it open, so they were freaking out.
1: And the car was on top of you at this point?
3: Just about. So they went and grabbed the bumper on the side where it was, where the wheel was, the right side.
1: Yeah.
3: And they lifted up as hard as they could, and that's when the wheel continued to roll over my chest. And I want to tell you, it felt like my eyeballs were going to shoot right out of
1: their socket. They probably were. Jeez. All right, so the van went where?
3: It just kept going.
1: It kept going. Went all the way over
3: it,
1: you.
3: It just rolled up the street, and eventually it quit. They unshorted itself. I don't know how it did it, but here I was laying flat on my back, just amazed.
1: And here you are living to tell about this story.
3: Yes.
1: All right.
3: Got up off the ground, too.
1: And stood up?
3: Yep.
1: All right. And your first name again was?
3: Tim.
1: Tim. All right, Tim. Hold on. I'm putting you on hold for judgment. Your peers. The van story. Oh, God, that was a horrible story. Horrible. Horrible. Could it be true? First time caller line, the van story upon the chest. True or false? Truth or trash? Hello?
6: Hello.
1: Yes, truth or trash, sir?
6: I'm going to say trash.
1: Trash. You don't believe that?
6: I do not.
1: You don't think a person could survive... a van's pretty heavy, isn't it?
6: It's not the heaviness. It's just it's a good story that was...
1: Made up. Yeah, all right, I got you. That's one on the negative side. East of the Rockies, you're on the air. Truth or trash?
7: Truth.
1: Truth?
7: Yeah, I think the guy could probably stand it.
1: I might stand that. I don't know. Thanks. West of the Rockies, you're on the air. What do you think, truth or trash?
8: I think that's trash.
1: Trash. Okay. One more for trash, and he has been trashed. First time caller line, you're on the air. Truth or trash on the van on the chest story?
9: Definitely trash.
1: Trash. That's three in a row for trash. All right. Let's go back to our storyteller. All right, my friend, you're back on the air.
3: Yes. It's all true.
1: It's true?
3: Yes.
1: You swear?
3: I swear.
1: You swear by the tire marks on your chest?
3: Yeah, by the tire marks on my chest. And they also, it was also the day that the Iranians took over the embassy back in 79, November.
1: So that's 4th. How you remember it.
3: And there was a full moon rising in the east that day, too.
1: Yeah, I think there's one on the way up tonight. Thank you very much for the call.
3: You're welcome.
1: And thanks for completely screwing up the panel. I like the part about the idiots lifted the front, and that's when it caught traction and began backing up on him until his eyeballs felt, he said, like they were going to pop out. Seems to me that could probably do the whole job. Oh, my word. We will be right back, probably.
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0: Now, listen, remember, if I put you on a jury after a story, as a way of saying thank you for that, when you come online, you're welcome to say your name and where you're calling from, and then render your verdict. Because I realize it's tough. If you were calling to tell a story and you're suddenly stuck on a jury, that's tough. But, you know, that's the way it works in real life. You get a little notice in the mail and you're stuck on a jury. All right, Wells of the Rockies, you're on the air, and you are another person who has come to witness, right?
1: Hello?
0: Hello.
1: Oh, yeah.
0: Yeah.
1: Yeah, this is a... Is this a witness or for a story? Or
0: I was using it loosely, sir. What is your first name?
1: My name is Dave.
0: Dave, okay. And we are ready to receive your story, Dave.
1: Oh, terrific. Well, I graduated. I'm going to show my age here. I graduated from high school in 1953, and my buddy and I, we went down to go swimming, and this was in Houston, and we went down to go swimming in Galveston, and I had gotten a senior ring, a class ring, and I had, it was a little bit loose, so I was afraid of losing it in the water, so I put it on a chain around my neck.
0: Oh, yes.
1: And when I came out of the water, the chain was gone and the ring was gone.
0: Oh.
1: And my buddy Bill, he said, "Well, that's the last time you'll ever see that chain again." And I had worked all summer to try to pay for that ring.
0: You were swimming what, in the ocean?
1: Yeah, in the ocean in Galveston.
0: Yeah, okay.
1: In the Gulf of Mexico.
0: Right.
1: And
0: oh, that's really sad.
1: And then about I guess it was about 8 years later, I got a package in the mail. And it was a package, and it was a note from a fisherman in Virginia.
0: What?
1: And he had caught a fish that it had my ring in the
0: Wait
1: package.
0: Wait a minute! This fish showed up in Virginia?
1: In Virginia. This guy was off of.
0: Do you have any idea how far that is? If you had to go by water to get from Galveston to Virginia, that's a long way.
1: Well, he had about 8 years to get there.
0: Did he tell you what kind of fish? Well, good point. Did he tell you what kind of fish it was?
1: It was a big fish. I think it was a shark, but I don't remember. This happened. Gosh, this was back in the 53. It's probably around 60 something, somewhere in there.
0: When you actually got the package?
1: When I got the package,
0: that's,
1: they had looked
0: incredible.
1: Me up. My ring had.
0: How was your ring? Was it all right?
1: My ring, well, it had one little scar in the ring.
0: Digestive scar.
1: And I have no idea. the neat part about it was that it was not only the ring, but there was a piece of a compass and a silver dollar.
0: And he sent that with it?
1: Yeah. Uh-huh.
0: Hold on, sir. This is definitely one for the jury. Does it have the ring of truth or the ring of trash? What do you think? Here comes the jury. First-time caller line, you're on the air.
2: Yes, sir.
0: Name and location.
2: David, New Jersey.
0: All right, David, New Jersey. Truth or trash?
2: I don't know. I'm going to say truth.
0: You believe? Yeah, that's a long way.
1: Well, he had about 8 years to get there.
0: Did he tell you what kind of fish? Well, good point. Did he tell you what kind of fish it was?
1: It was a big fish. I think it was a shark, but I don't remember. This happened. Gosh, this was back in the 53. It's probably around 60 something, somewhere in there.
0: When you actually got the package?
1: When I got the package,
0: that's,
1: they had looked
0: incredible.
1: Me up. My ring had.
0: How was your ring? Was it all right?
1: My ring. Well, it had one little scar in the ring.
0: Did you?

0: of Scar.
1: And I have no idea. The neat part about it was that it was not only the ring, but there was a piece of a compass and a silver dollar.
0: And he sent that with it?
1: Yeah. Uh-huh.
0: Hold on, sir. This is definitely one for the jury. Does it have the ring of truth or the ring of trash? What do you think? Here comes the jury. First time caller line, you're on the air.
2: Yes, sir.
0: Name and location.
2: David, New Jersey.
0: All right, David, New Jersey. Truth or trash?
2: I don't know. I'm going to say truth.
0: You believe he'd be right. What do you say, truth or trash?
3: I think that's the truth.
0: You use the ring of truth.
3: Yep.
0: Okay, thank you very much. One more truth and we're there. Hello there on the wild card line. You're on the air. Where are you and what is your name?
4: Stephen Phoenix.
0: Okay, and what do you think?
4: We're still on the fish story.
0: We are.
4: I'll give it to him as truth for one reason. He didn't open a can of tuna fish and find it inside. And Arizona's calling for 160 hours of rolling blackouts.
0: I know. I read the story in the first hour. Your governor has said like 20-minute blackouts in Arizona?
4: For 160 hours in a state that produces 130% of its peak energy needs.
0: Yeah, I know, but your neighbor has needs.
4: Well, this is only in states that have nuclear energy. It's not in any other state.
0: I appreciate the call, sir. Thank you. Yeah, I know. They're talking about blackouts for Arizona. That really sucks. And why does it really suck? It really sucks because it gets too hot in Arizona to have those kind of blackouts. That just can't happen. There's a lot of retirees there, and they can't stand those kind of temperatures. All right, that I'm afraid, not afraid, but I am encouraged to tell my storyteller. It looks as though you win, sir, or they lose. I don't know which. You're going to tell us right now. Was that story true, or was it absolute trash?
1: That was just pure trash.
0: Trash! Ah, ha, ha, ha. You got them. I don't know how you did it, sir. Fish stories rarely survive, but this one, and you nailed them solid, bringing the average up for the caller. Thank you.
1: Thank you. Bye-bye.
0: Bye-bye. Now there you have a creative mind. There you have somebody who knows how to tell a lie the way it ought to be told. Sure did take those folks in hook, line, and sinker, didn't it? Sorry for the pun. First time caller line, you're on the air.
5: Hello, my name is Checkmate.
0: Checkmate?
5: That's
0: nobody
5: correct.
0: Is named Checkmate.
5: That's my name. I'm from Reno, Nevada.
0: Your parents called you Checkmate?
5: That's correct.
0: Okay.
5: And I'm on a yacht in the middle of Lake Tahoe.
0: You're in the middle of Lake Tahoe right now?
5: That's correct.
0: Gee, I could almost put a jury on that one. Okay, do you have a story for us? Is that why you're calling?
5: Yes, I do. I'm retired now, but I used to be CEO of a major Fortune 500 company, one of the largest drug companies in the world.
0: So that's why you're on a yacht, huh?
5: Yeah, that's correct. And I would like to tell you that about 6 years ago, we discovered a cure for aging.
0: Oh.
5: We, in fact, understand what causes cell destruction and what to do about that. And certain governmental agencies.
0: Your drug company discovered this.
5: That's correct. And I would like to say the company I was in, and I don't want to say the company I was
0: no,
5: with.
0: No, don't do that.
5: Is very mainstream. You would know who they were the minute I said their name.
0: Were you forced out?
5: No, I wasn't. I left simply because of my age.
0: Your age?
5: And of course, I made a lot of money, which is why I'm on Lake Tahoe.
0: At what age did you retire?
5: 46.
0: 46. And how old would you be now?
5: I am now 53.
0: 53. And are you apparently aging?
5: No, I'm not.
0: Huh. You know what? I've got a break coming up. I've got a newscast coming up. The only way I can hold you over and have you submit to a jury is have you wait through the break.
5: No problem.
0: Really? Not for you, that's for sure, huh?
5: Yeah.
0: All right.

0: CEO of a drug company. Millionaire. That'd be him. We'll be right back.
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1: Well, as secrets go, this is a pretty good one this fellow has, if true. He claims to be CEO of a large drug company, now retired, on his yacht out in the middle of Lake Tahoe right now. Retired, I suppose, with some kind of golden parachute, huh?
2: That's correct. Very golden.
1: So you've got enough money, and not only that, but you got to sample the drug that your company developed, and you will now remain ageless forever.
2: Well, that could be difficult because the government got involved.
1: Well, of course.
2: You've got to understand, if in fact...
1: Is this a drug you have to keep taking?
2: Oh, without a doubt.
1: Oh.
2: Of course, I'm sure you've had experts on the phone that are on your program that have talked about the aging process.
1: Sure.
2: What causes it, the cell destruction that takes place.
1: Telomeres, all that stuff, yeah.
2: Right, and there's really no natural reason for it.
1: Well, with that, don't give us... Well, maybe you want to give us a secret.
2: But anyways, I guarantee you that it would not be in the interest of our government or I should say, the non-third world nations.
1: Certainly not to give it to us normal people.
2: Exactly.
1: Yeah,
2: you
1: sure.
2: can imagine the economic implications.
1: But I can imagine that certain people would be getting that drug now on a regular basis. I mean, you as the ex-CEO of the company, it seems to me you ought to be able to keep getting it.
2: I have to tell you, the government is so afraid of this. I mean, I've listened to your program for many years. I love your program.
1: Yes, thank you.
2: You talk about a lot of things, but the implications of extending human life is very scary.
1: Oh, absolutely.
2: And the government has no problem with drug companies like the company I manage with us making your quality of life better, but they certainly don't want you living any longer than the average.
1: Look at the Social Security system alone, Carl.
2: Oh, that's correct.
1: Yeah, okay, listen, hold on. I'm going to put this to a jury. You stay right there, all right?
2: Okay.
1: Your first name again was?
2: Check.
1: I'm sorry?
2: My name is Checkmate.
1: Oh, Checkmate, that's right. I'd be using a name like that, too. Checkmate. All right, Checkmate's story of eternal longevity, of being CEO of a company that has discovered the secret to immortality, which he sort of had for a while, but now the government has stepped in. What do you think? Wild card line, you're on the air.
3: Hi, my name's John.
1: Hi, John. Where are you?
3: Middle of Nevada, broken down.
1: Oh, I'm so sorry to hear that.
3: Oh, it's okay. I got a guy picking me up here real soon.
1: At least it's nighttime.
3: Oh, yeah.
1: Well, what do you think? That was quite a story from our friend, the CEO here. Truth or trash?
3: I think it's trash. I think he's making it all up.
1: Well, we'll find out. All right, thank you very much, and good luck on getting fixed. East, at least you got something to listen to. East of the Rockies, you're on the air. Name and location, please.
4: David from Goldsboro, North Carolina.
1: All right, David. You heard the story of the man out in the middle of the lake, right?
4: Yes, sir.
1: What do you think?
4: Trash.
1: Trash. Ta-da. One more and he's toast. What if he's... Well, West of the Rockies, you're on the air. Hello there. Eternal life on my first-time caller line. What do you think? Truth or trash?
5: Trash.
1: Trash. That's
5: from Oakley, California.
1: Thank you very much. That's three up and three down. Sorry, bud. They
2: I'm
1: trashed
2: surprised.
1: You. They trashed you.

0: surprised. It is true, and you would be shocked.
1: I am shocked already.
0: At the government involvement in search.
1: No, I wouldn't be shocked, actually. Not about that. So you're saying you swear now?
0: Yes.
1: This is absolutely a true story.
0: You would be shocked.
1: I'll tell you what.
0: What's going on?
1: I'll tell you what. You email me. Contact me privately.
0: Okay.
1: And we'll proceed with your story from there. All right?
0: And what number?
1: Oh, artbell@aol.com or artbell@mindspring.com.
0: Okay.
1: All right?
0: All right, thank you.
1: All right, thank you. Well, I'm going to say he fooled the jury, but we have to always bear in mind that in this case, the jury could be right and he could easily... On the other hand, he sounded awfully serious, didn't he? A wild card line, hello?
2: Hi there, I had a story for Art.
1: Yes, sir, here I am.
2: Oh, I'm sorry, Art.
1: What is your name and where are you?
2: I'm Ed from Wisconsin.
1: Ed, turn your radio off, please.
2: Okay, my radio is off. I'm a police officer. I have another one on. Sorry about that.
1: Oh, you're a police officer. All right.
2: Anyways, this happened on Christmas Eve a few years back, Art.
1: Yes, sir.
2: And I was going, me and Rex. Rex was a dog, was in the back seat. And we were heading somewhere, and it was snowing out. And we come across this car that was broke down. And so we stopped to see what kind of assistance we could offer.
1: Sure.
2: As I'm up talking to the guy, I notice that there's no key in the ignition. It's not wired, okay?
1: Yes.
2: So I have the guy get out of the car, and I know he's acting a little hinky. Because I knew something was up. Anyways, I saw he had a gun in his front belt, so I stepped back, told him to freeze, and he came at me. Anyways, the struggle was on, and we struggled for a few minutes, and pretty soon Rex was on top and bit him right on top of the head. This guy excruciating pain. Rex, the dog.
1: Your dog bit him on the head?
2: Yep.
1: Okay.
2: He come out of the squad, bit him right on top of the head, and caused him a lot of pain, and I was able to get him into custody. And like I said, it was Christmas Eve, and it was a different night. And as things go, get some other cars there, and of course, I couldn't take the guy in my car because all I had was the front seat available, you know.
1: Sure.
2: And in the squad. And we went on, and other cars got there, and they took the guy and headed to jail, and I took Rex to where we were going. And I felt kind of bad because Rex was a stray dog, and I was actually taking him to the impound to lock him up.
1: Oh, you mean Rex wasn't a police dog?
2: No, he was a German Shepherd, old German Shepherd. And, it's also strange that it happens on a Christmas Eve.
1: Oh, it is.
2: But anyways, I put him in there, and off to jail I went to do the rest of the paperwork with the stolen vehicle and the suspect and stuff.
1: Okay, hold on a moment, if you can, Ed. Let's find out. Now, of course, the police radio in the background giving a certain credibility to his story sounds like a cop, too, doesn't he? So let's see what you think. East of the Rockies, you are on the air. Ed's story of the capture and the bite on the noggin, truth or trash?
3: I'm sorry, I wasn't listening because I had my radio turned off.
1: So
3: you
1: would
3: holler at me.
1: Well, he told a whole story, and you were supposed to be part of a jury, so I thank you anyway for calling. West of the Rockies, you're on the air. Ed's story, truth or trash?
4: Well, I think it's true, but I have a story for you, and I've been on your jury twice tonight, and I can't tell my story.
1: No, that's true. You can't. I appreciate it, though. First time caller line, you're on the air. Truth or trash?
5: Hello, this is Warren in Edmonton.
1: Yes, sir.
5: Alberta, Canada.
1: Alberta, Canada. Truth or trash, sir?
5: I would have to say, Art, that it's absolutely, definitely, 100%, undoubtedly, pure, wholesome trash.
1: Trash. All right. One and one. Thank you very much. East of the Rockies. Name and location.
6: This is Kevin in Cleveland.
1: In Cleveland. Truth?
6: I got a great story, Art.
1: I know, but truth or trash for this one?
6: I'm going to go with trash.
1: Trash. All right. Gee, even with a police radio in the background and everything. West of the Rockies, you're on the air. Ed's story, truth or trash?
7: I'd say true.
1: You'd say true.
7: Yeah.
1: The next vote will get it, folks. Thank you very much. First time caller line, name and location.
8: My name is Uther. I'm in Las Vegas.
1: Would truth or trash for that story?
8: Oh, it's total trash.
1: Total trash. Oh, my. All right. Officer, if in fact you are, Ed, they trashed your story by one vote. What do you say?
7: Well, that's our jury system, and I do respect it. I am a police officer, but that story is trash. It was printed in the Wisconsin Journal magazine from police officers a few years back.
1: They,
7: I wish I knew the author's name because it was a great story to read on Christmas Eve.
1: They nailed you. They nailed you by one vote. Thanks a million.
7: Have a nice night, Art.
1: Take care. Yeah, that's what they always say after they give you a ticket. Have a nice night, Art. Have a nice day, Art. Sign here, Art. I haven't had a ticket in years. That is what an officer always says, right? Have a nice night, Art.
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0: First time caller line, you're on the air. Hello. No, you're not. Wild card line, you're on the air. Hello.
1: Hi, how are you doing?
0: I'm doing okay, sir.
1: Well, I'm the one that stuck out in the middle of Nevada, got through. I got a story for you.
0: Well, you better get in a good location because you're cutting in and out.
1: How's that? Is that better?
0: Well, try that.
1: Okay.
0: Proceed.
1: All right. Well, story, my mother-in-law, she's working at a cannon factory down in New Zealand. And it was after the movie Face Off came out.
0: Yes.
1: And she worked in a fishing cannon factory. And she was canning the fish in the processor. And she got too close to the machinery. And it kind of grabbed a hold of her face. And it peeled her face down.
0: Oh, my God. You mean like in Face Off?
1: Yes, exactly. It's about a month and a half after. Well, they saved all the skin.
0: Yes.
1: And they got her to the doctors.
0: Yes.
1: And the doctors were able to attach it. And all there was just a minor blemish around her face.
0: And her face literally peeled off?
1: Right. Just like in the movie, the way they had the face off.
0: Well, all right. That's just the kind of story I'm after. Hold it right there, and let's get some judgment on this one. Face-off story from New Zealand. Face ripped off by canning factory machine and reinstalled by doctors. East of the Rockies, you're on the air. What do you think, truth or trash?
2: I think it's trash.
0: Do you?
2: Yeah.
0: It's a heck of a story, though.
2: Awful story.
0: It's an awful story.
2: I think it's trash.
0: It is. All right. Well, thank you very much. That's one for trash. West of the Rockies, you're on the air. Truth or trash?
3: Trash.
0: You don't believe that story?
3: No.
0: You don't think a face could be torn off and put back on again?
3: I don't think that the nerves and stuff would survive.
0: All right. Well, it might in a short time. I'm just trying to give some credence to it. First time caller line, you're on the air. Truth or trash?
4: Truth.
0: You think it's true?
4: Stranger things have happened. They're able to reattach limbs and do microsurgery on veins and stuff
0: right.
4: like that.
0: You're
4: so.
0: Darn right they can. All right, thank you. That's one for truth. All right, East of the Rockies, you're on the air. Face-off story in New Zealand. Truth or trash?
5: Hey, Art.
0: Hey, yes. Yes, you're on the jury. Truth or trash?
5: Brian from Medina.
0: And?
5: And I say possibly truth. Can you please hold me over, though?
0: No, I can't.
5: Come on.
0: No, can't do it. West of the Rockies, you're on the air. I registered that as truth. We're 2-2 now. The deciding vote is here on the West of the Rockies line. Was the face-off story truth or trash?
6: Third time on your jury is trash.
0: Trash. All right.
6: I got a great story for you.
0: Well, then just keep trying to get through, sir, because that's the way it goes. Now, back to the storyteller. They have trashed you by one vote, sir.
1: Well, part of the story is false. But the situation is true, as told by Paul Harvey on his radio. Wishing it was my mother-in-law, but it wasn't. But Paul Harvey said it, and every time I've heard a Paul Harvey story, I believe it. And it happened right after the movie came out.
0: I don't know, then, how to mark that. In other words, you made some of it up, right?
1: What's that?
0: You made some of it up, right?
1: I'm sorry.
0: Read my lips. You made some of it up. Oh, he's gone. Now he's gone for sure. See, stupid cell phones. Stupid cell phones. Not worth the powder to blow them off the face of the earth, in my opinion. East of the Rockies, you're on the air. Hello.
7: Hello. Do we have time for a story, or am I still voting?
0: No, I have time.
7: Oh, that's great. My name is Tommy. I'm from New Jersey.
0: Yes, Tom.
7: All right. Here's a story. It took place out here. And what happened was very eccentric, you know, loner man out here in Piscataway, New Jersey. What he did was he was a strange man. Nobody bought him. He died in the year 1963.
0: Mm-hmm.
7: And when that happened, he had no family to, I guess, give away his stuff to or any kind of will of that nature. So his local parish or priest of that nature went over and checked out the house to account for some of the things that he may have had, I guess, to help him see if he could find some heirs to the whatever fortune. I apologize.
0: Yes.
7: Whatever fortune he might have. So they're going through all the stuff, and they find that this guy pretty much lived like a pig, and there was, you know, stuff all over the place. And he seemed to have a fixation with paper, where he put paper and closed paper and this paper and there. But in between some of the paper, they found money, lots of money. They found, actually added up to about $500,000.
0: Oh, my.
7: Yeah. So they count all this, and
0: paper
7: what they
0: money.
7: Do is they count it, they put it aside, and what they do is they go home the next day. Well, this is the strange part is in the story. So when they come back the next day, when this preacher comes back the next day, the house is gone. There's not a splinter. There's not a board. Gone.
0: The house is gone.
7: The house is gone. There's not a board. There's not a splinter. There's not a thing there. The only thing they found was they found some holes around the property. So they think maybe word got out, and people, you know, started raiding the home for money. But the entire house was gone.
0: Well, how would they take the whole house? People might raid it, but how are they going to take every last stick of everything?
7: I honestly couldn't tell you. I guess you'll have to put that up to the jury.
0: All right, I'll try it. An entire house disappears, $500,000, but everything gone. I mean, not even so much as a stick of anything left. You think that's truth or trash?
8: I think that's trash.
0: Trash, okay. I'm leaning that way myself. First time caller line, you're on the air. Truth or trash?
9: I think that's trash.
10: I think it's just trash.
0: Trash, all right. Thank you. Wildcard line, truth or trash? Hello, wildcard line. Are you there? No, they're not there. West of the Rockies, you're on the air. Truth or trash? Hello? Oh, I didn't have the button pushed. First time caller line, now you're on the air. Truth or trash? Hello? Going once, going twice, gone. Wild card line, you're on the air. Hello?
11: Nah, total trash.
0: Total trash. Thank you very much. Back now to the storyteller. They say trash.
7: I think I did good, Art, and not only that, I actually put a book that's out of print, of course, and a recent magazine article in my area. The story's true.
0: The story is true?
7: From an article I read.
0: Now that's the way to do it, sir. You aced them big time.
7: Thank you. I appreciate it.
0: You also aced me, because I would have said, you swear this is true, right?
7: Can I name the magazine?
0: Yeah, absolutely.
7: Okay. The magazine's a local magazine about folklore, legends, ghosts, the paranormal. It's called Weird New Jersey. Now, this article was written by one of the owners of the magazine, so this was based in fact. This is where I might be a little off, though. I think the book is called, and it's out of print, and this woman's currently searching for another author for a sequel to this book called it's either The Blair or The Briar Affair. It was almost Blair spelled differently. But the magazine, and you probably could find it on the Internet, is Weird New Jersey, and they just recently put an article out.
0: All right, you're telling me it's a true story anyway.
7: Well, as far as what I read, I mean, I did try to fool... I have read an article on the subject.
0: It was the way you told the story. It didn't sound believable at all, actually.
7: I invite you to look it up, and I'm telling the story as it was read to me.
0: Well, all right. I'm not at all sure that we're going to have time to get in another... Well, maybe we'll get in just a moment of it. Maybe enough. West of the Rockies, you're on the air. Is that a fairly quick story?
12: Yes.
0: All right. Where are you?
12: Gardena, but this is Los Angeles.
0: I see. Okay. Go right ahead.
12: Okay. There was a story I heard about why Robert Horry considers number 5 Bucks for him, and it was because when he was a small boy, he was about 4, he was always kicking at the doll next door, and somehow his foot went through the fence or whatever, but the doll got a hold of his foot, and it mangled the foot, and when he went to the doctor and they stole some stitches or whatever, the stitches come out as a 5. The stitches hook around his big toe, go up about 3 toes, and come back and make a 5 on his foot. And he's always considered 5 lucky.
0: You're kidding.
12: True. Oh.
0: All right. I'm not going to put this to a jury, but I do want to know the answer to it. So is that a true story?
12: It's a lie.
0: It's a lie.
12: All right.
0: Well, listen, let me tell you, you sold me.
12: Okay.
0: I would have said that was true. Thank you very much. I'm afraid that I would have bid on that one. Oh, my. We'll be right back.
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1: Good morning, and the truth or trash light is lit. That's what we're doing right now. If you've got a good story, fine. Otherwise, if you're calling, you're subject to be immediately corralled as a juror. That's the way it goes. In real life, too. I mean, you just get a little notice that says you will report, right? That's how it works. So that's how it works here, too. All right. We've got a story, I think, right here. You're on the air, sir.
2: Yes.
1: Hi.
2: Hi.
1: All right. Let's have it. What is your first name?
2: Okay. My first name is Jim, calling from Grand Rapids, Michigan.
1: Okay, Jim.
2: And when I was growing up, actually, I was about 14 years old. Like I said, I'm the oldest of 13 kids. And supervision was a little bit light because of that. It's hard to keep track of us all.
1: It's a lot of kids.
2: Yeah. One day, my parents, they were both gone, and they left myself and my brother in charge of my little sister. And she was about three.
1: Three.
2: And we laid her down for a nap and snuck out back, and we commenced to play with the tractor like we did on occasion when we could sneak back there and do it. We're dragging the old car back to make a camp out of in the backfield.
1: Right.
2: And I was backing up the tractor, and we're in some soft garden mud. And as I was backing up the tractor, I saw my little sister in the track that I had just backed over.
1: Oh my God. Oh,
2: run her right over.
1: Oh, my God. A three-year-old?
2: Yep. She was 3 years old. Ran her right over, and just a sinking feeling that you get. And jumped down from the tractor, and pulled her out, and thank God the angels must have been watching, because the mud was soft enough that she never got hurt. And
1: then it mushed her into the mud?
2: Pushed her right down into the mud.
1: Oh, that's incredible. All right. That's enough. Hold it right there, Jim.
2: Okay.
1: Stand by. Let's have a judgment on this one. Three-year-old mushed into the ground by a tractor, but nevertheless, more or less, unharmed. Just mushed into the soft ground. What say you, truth or trash? East of the Rockies, you're on the air and on the jury. Jim's story of mushing his little three-year-old sister. Truth or trash?
3: Hey, Art.
1: Yes.
3: How you doing? This is Don from Erie, PA.
1: Yes, sir.
3: 1260 WLKK.
1: That's it, the way to do it. Truth or trash?
3: I think it's trash.
1: Oh, you do?
3: Yeah.
1: You don't think that could happen?
3: Nope.
1: A little bundle of a three-year-old getting mushed into the ground living?
3: I don't think something like that could happen.
1: All right. Thank you. Trash. He trashes it. West of the Rockies, you're on the air. Hello there.
4: Hi.
1: Hi. Tell us who you are and where.
4: I'm Marcy from Altaloma.
1: Marcy. All right, Marcy. That's quite a story there.
4: Yeah, it is.
1: What do you think?
4: I'd have to say truth.
1: Truth?
4: Yes.
1: The ring of truth.
4: Just because I've heard so many stories similar to like that.
1: Like a miracle, huh?
4: Yeah, like this one kid, he was ran over by his mom. She didn't see him. He had fallen on his rollerblades.
1: Yes.
4: And she backed out over his head.
1: Oh, now,
4: and
1: that one's really hard. Yours is harder to believe than his.
4: Well, this actually...
1: Because heads, they're like watermelons, and you don't even want to think about it.
4: It was fine. He ended up just perfectly fine. Nothing was wrong with him at all, so I'm going to have to go with truth on this.
1: Okay, I understand your thinking, sure. East of the Rockies, you're on the air. Jim's story, truth or trash?
5: I believe that's trash, Art.
1: You do, all right. You're down. Where are you calling from?
5: I'm calling from North Carolina.
1: All right. Thank you for the call and being on the jury. First time caller line, you are on the air. Jim's story of reducing his three-year-old to the ground.
6: Trash.
1: Trash.
6: Trash.
1: All
6: big
1: right.
6: Time.
1: Big time, huh? All right. He has been trashed. Jim, you have been trashed.
2: Yes, I hear. I've been trashed. But it is the absolute truth. In fact, my mother and dad never knew until I'm 33 now. And, it was probably only about 4 or 5 years ago before my brother and I ever admitted to that story or told them about that incident.
1: My
2: for fear of
1: God, you really?
2: My father. Oh, yes. We really, really did do that.
1: And when you pulled her out of the mud, I mean, how was she? Was she?
2: She was filthy, and she cried a little bit. But other than that, we took her in, cleaned her up, and
1: never said a word.
2: Never said a word. Too afraid.
1: I don't blame you at all, Jim. Thank you very much
2: Thank you.
1: for absolutely stumping the panel. Big time. That was some story. Oh, my God. Can you imagine looking down, seeing the imprint of your little three-year-old sister? Oh, my.
0: Now we take you back to the night of June 1st, 2001, on Art Bell, Somewhere in Time.

0: Here we go. Wildcard Line, you're on the air. You have some sort of story for us, don't you?
1: Yes, I do, Art.
0: Where are you, pray tell?
1: Should I save that for last?
0: Where?
1: Should I save that for last? It kind of has a repercussion to the story.
0: I see. All right. Yes, you may. What is your name?
1: Okay, my name is Keith.
0: Keith. All right, Keith.
1: I was on the show Who Wants to Be a Millionaire about a year ago.
0: You were?
1: I was quite nervous, but it did pretty good till the $8,000 question. I used two lifelines, the audience, and it was split 35-35. I phoned a friend, and I got it. I cruised up to the $32,000 level. No lifelines. I stumbled at the $125,000 question. That was a hard one. I knocked it down to 50-50. The last three went in order C, D, C. So using that, I just picked A, just point blank, and it was correct.
0: You guessed?
1: Yes. It just went C, D, C, and I just looked at it and went A.
0: So now you're at $125,000.
1: No, the $250,000 question.
0: Oh.
1: I had right on the nose, do androids dream of electric sheep? Was based on what movie? Blade Runner, and that was my favorite movie. I had a preview of the $500,000, but I just walked away. Here's the catch.
0: You walked away with $250,000.
1: Yes. Here's the catch. I didn't receive a penny of it because I lied on my application and gave my friend's address.
0: Oh, no!
1: And I'm Canadian.
0: And you're Canadian?
1: Yep.
0: And so on that basis, because you didn't tell the truth, they kept your money?
1: Yeah, technically I wasn't allowed on the show. I just gave them, like I said, a friend's address as on vacation. The entire segment went unaired. They made like a lot of checks. They took photos of me. They looked in the past and present, and they got back to the address and found nothing matched at all. I won nothing.
0: Oh, my God. All right. Hold it right there, Keith. We're going to put this one to the jury, all right? I see now. You're Canadian, so that was part of it. Boy, what do you think? Truth or trash? Keith got on Who Wants to Be a Millionaire, walked at the $250,000 level, actually the $500,000 level, really, thought he was getting $250,000 and got nothing. East of the Rockies, you're on the air. What do you think of Keith's quarter millionaire story?
2: Well, I think he probably should get his money because he's Canadian anyway. But I believe it. It's true.
0: You think it's true?
2: Yeah.
0: Okay. One for truth. Thank you very much. Fellow Canadian, I guess. West of the Rockies, you're on the air. What do you think of Keith's story? No, you're not. First-time caller line, you're on the air. Hello. Hello.
3: Hi.
0: Hi. Yes, you're on the air. What is your name?
3: My name is Jennifer. I say trash.
0: You say trash?
3: I say trash.
0: If I were to guess that you're taking a bath, would that be truth or trash?
3: That would be truth.
0: Can you hear the water?
3: Actually, it's a hot tub. It's great to have you back on the air, Art.
0: All right. Thank you very much. Take care. Enjoy your bath. East of the Rockies, you're on the air. This story, truth or trash?
4: Tony from Cleveland, Ohio.
0: Hi, Tony.
4: Total trash.
0: Do you think trash?
4: Yep.
0: Pretty bold trash if it's trash.
4: It's trash.
0: Are you a regular viewer of that show?
4: I've watched it, but it's trash.
0: Okay. I'll save my comments. West of the Rockies, you're on the air. Keith's quarter millionaire story. What do you think?
5: Truth.
0: You think it's true?
5: Yep.
0: Okay. What is your first name?
5: Rich from Spokane.
0: All right, Rich. Thank you. You've tied it up. Now, this will be the deciding vote. First time caller line, you're on the jury. You're the deciding vote. Keith's quarter million dollar story.
6: Well, that's a lot of pressure, Art.
0: Yes, I know.
6: I forgot to say hello to Bowie Nair and Pyro Johnny.
0: Well, thank you for doing that. Now, truth or trash?
6: Canadian myself, I would have to say truth, because he's crazy enough to get on with knowing that he wouldn't get it.
0: All right. Let's find out. I'm dying of curiosity myself. All right. All right, Keith. Truth or trash?
1: Hello, my friend. The girl having a bath sounded more believable than me.
0: Well, she had sound effects, you know.
1: Yeah, no, completely trash.
0: Completely trash, huh?
1: Oh, yeah.
0: Well, you fooled him.
1: Thanks a lot.
0: And it was done on patriotism, I think, because a couple of the votes came from Canadians.
1: Yeah.
0: All right, thank you very much, and take care. We will continue to play Truth or Trash until the top of the hour, and then we will go to open lines. Even though there won't be a lot of discernible difference in what you'll hear, we'll go to open lines. East of the Rockies, hello there. Do you have a story?
7: Yes, I do.
0: All right. Oh, you're on a cell phone, aren't you?
7: Yes, I am, but I got a good signal.
0: Well, fair signal. Turn your radio off.
7: It is off.
0: All right. Now, where are you?
7: I am calling from Richmond, Virginia, WRVA.
0: All right. Richmond, Virginia, and your first name is?
7: Vic.
0: Vic. Okay, Vic, what's your story?
7: All right. When I was a little kid, I used to do different things to make extra money.
0: Yes.
7: And I would do, like, dares and things. And one of the big things I would do would swallow different things.
0: Oh.
7: And usually it was just money, and it would be at school. I would swallow, like, quarters and dimes or nickels.
0: May I ask a question?
7: Yeah.
0: I've always wanted to ask this. When you swallow, like, quarters and pennies and dimes, whatever, are you able to eventually recover it?
7: Yeah. That's why I did it. I would make extra money.
0: was there any?
7: As a little kid, you didn't mind digging through your poop to get a quarter out.
0: well, even as a kid, there were limits for me. What was the largest denomination you dared swallow?
7: A silver dollar.
0: You swallowed a silver dollar?
7: Yeah.
0: Good God.
7: Oh, wow.
0: Anyway, Vic, I
7: can
0: submit it to a jury right now, Vic.
7: No, it's not. I'm not done yet quite. Anyway, my brother dared me one time to swallow my mom's diamond ring.
0: Dared you?
7: Yeah, it was a carat diamond ring, and I did it thinking that, hey, I'm going to get it like everything else.
0: If you can do a double.
7: And usually it was just money, and it would be at school. I would swallow, like, quarters and dimes and nickels.
0: May I ask a question?
7: Yeah.
0: I've always wanted to ask this. When you swallow, like, quarters and pennies and dimes, whatever, are you able to eventually recover it?
7: Yeah. That's why I did it. I would make extra money.
0: As a little kid,
7: you didn't mind digging through your poop to get a quarter out.
0: Well, even as a kid, there were limits for me. What was the largest denomination you dared swallow?
7: A silver dollar.
0: You swallowed a silver dollar?
7: Yeah.
0: Good God.
7: Oh, wow.
0: Anyway, Vic, I can submit it to a jury right now, Vic.
7: No, I'm not done yet quite. Anyway, my brother dared me one time to swallow my mom's diamond ring.
0: Dared you?
7: Yeah, it was a carat diamond ring, and I did it thinking that, hey, I'm going to get it like everything else.
0: If you can do a dollar. All right, this is indeed a diamond of a story, so hold it right there, a whole dollar. All right, here we go. West of the Rockies, Vic's story of the one carrot that refused to truth or trash. What do you think?
8: It's Danny Lo in Albuquerque, KKOB country here.
0: Yes.
8: I say that is absolute trash.
0: Trash.
8: That's right, trash.
0: What do you think is trash?
8: Thank you, Art.
0: You're very welcome, sir. Wild card line, you're on the air. What do you think, truth or trash?
9: What do I think?
0: Yes.
9: I think that could be true.
0: Possibly true.
9: Possibly true, but I got a great cat story.
0: Well, unfortunately, you were just on a jury, so you'll have to get back through. First-time caller line, you're on the air on the jury, truth or trash?
10: I think the first part is true, but I think the last part is trash.
0: Now, see, I can't register it that way. It's got to be one or the other.
10: I'll go with trash, then.
0: You're going for trash?
10: Yeah.
0: Okay, one more trash, and he's out of here. Wild card line, you're on the air. Hello.
11: Hi, Art.
0: Hello.
11: First of all, I want to say thank goodness you're back on the air.
0: Oh, thank you.
11: I missed you so much. And can I say something really quick?
0: Yes.
11: Hi to everyone in the know. It's SAS Tin Man.
0: All right. Now.
11: That story was trash.
0: Trash, huh?
11: Yes.
0: Okay, it's 3-1. You've trashed him. Vic, they have trashed you. By a vote of 3-1, you've been trashed.
7: Well, the one lady was absolutely right. The first part of it was correct, but the last part was not true. She nailed it right on the head.
0: So the ring part was not true?
7: The ring part was not true.
0: But you could really, honest to God, you could pass something as large as a
7: silver dollar. I did that when I was 10 years old.
0: That's astounding, Vic.
7: That was the only silver dollar that I passed. Mainly quarters, though.
0: Mainly quarters. Well, how much total cash in your early career do you think you passed?
7: I don't know. Maybe a couple of bucks.
0: A couple of dollars? Small
7: I ate a lot of nickels, Art.
0: Oh, Vic, you're disgusting. Thank you.
7: All right, buddy. Have a good one.
0: Yeah, take care. That's pathetic. I was hoping the part about the parents was

0: through. West of the Rockies, you're on the air. Hello.
1: Hey, I got a story for you, Art.
0: A good one?
1: Yeah, it's a good one.
0: All right, turn your radio off.
1: All right, it's off.
0: All right, where are you?
1: I'm in Las Vegas.
0: My name is Uther. Uther?
1: Yeah.
0: Or Luther?
1: Uther.
0: Uther?
1: Yeah, like Arthur's father. U-T-H-E-R.
0: Yeah, I've got it, Uther.
1: All right.
0: Unusual name.
1: Yeah, weird parents.
0: Hippies. How'd you do with school, in school with that?
1: Kids are mean.
0: Oh, they are. They're cruel. All right, well, anyway, you got a story?
1: Yes.
0: Okay.
1: In 1994, the Arizona Highway Patrol were mystified when they came across a pile of smoldering records embedded in the side of a cliff rising out above the road.
0: This is not going to work because I already know it's all over the Internet. It's an urban legend that happens to be true.
1: Actually, it's not true.
0: I heard it was true.
1: The Arizona Department of Public Safety includes a page about this list.
0: And they claim it's not true, that the guy attached the rockets to his car,
1: right? The JADO unit was attached to a car. It's a myth, and it's not true.
0: It was in the Darwin Awards.
1: Yes, I know.
0: The Darwin Awards never lie.
1: Yeah, well, this particular one, that's why I wanted to use it so much, because everyone thinks it's true, but it's not. Arizona Department of Public Safety even has a web page.
0: I'm sorry I spoiled it for you, but we've spread the information that it is...
1: It is, in fact, a fallacy.
0: I'm sad.
1: And I will email you the webpage.
0: I am sad about that.
1: It's such a great story.
0: Are you sure it didn't happen somewhere else and Arizona denied it, but maybe it happened somewhere else?
1: There's a whole webpage about it. It's a serviceman story that's been told for years and years, and it's never actually been true. The car's been a different car over the years. The earliest it's ever been heard of was in 61, 62, and it was with two JADO units, but it's actually a bunk story.
0: Well,
1: and everyone is bought on it, and it's such a great story, though.
0: I'm so sorry it's not true. Really, I am.
1: Yeah, I'll send you the link, Arizona's website.
0: All right, well, I should have let you go ahead and tell it, but, it's like everybody on the Internet has heard that story.
1: Yeah.
0: And you're right, they would have said true, and you would have got them.
1: Yep.
0: I'm sorry, Uther.
1: It's okay.
0: I'm sorry.
1: Them's the breaks.
0: I'll swallow a nickel for you.
1: Oh, don't do that. Don't do it. Just say hi to your cat.
0: Yes, I'll do that. Yeti.
1: Yeah, Yeti.
0: Yeti.
1: I just adopted a seven-toed cat.
0: Boy, have I got a cat story coming up here.
1: Oh, great.
0: All right, Uther. Thank you very much.
1: Bye.
0: Good night. Good night. Good night. We'll be back.
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1: Well, the guy with the chalupa story got me. The chalupa story apparently is absolutely true. All kinds of people, truther, trashed me and said, Art, you blew it. It is true. It seems impossible, but apparently it's true. What can I say? Beyond that, we're into open lines now, and truth or trash if you wish it, but otherwise, generally, open lines. Stay right there, and we'll be right back.
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0: Into the night and the land of the unknown, flashing telephone lines.
1: Wildcard line, you're on the air. Hi.
2: Hi.
1: Hello.
2: Steve in Phoenix.
1: Yes, hi, Steve.
2: The X-43A breaks the sound barrier, Mach 7 today. Mach 7. Can you believe it? We're up that high already.
1: Wow. You know, you're going to blackouts this summer, you know.
2: Yeah. Like I said earlier, 160 hours are scheduled.
1: Yeah.
2: Anyway, I just called on a couple of your stories. I was going to say the Chihuahua story is true. The lady dropped some change and opened the door to get it and fell out of the car.
1: Oh, God. It figures. You know, I had to, as judge, trash that because it seemed absolutely impossible.
2: And the gentleman with the broken neck that landed the plane, I'd heard that story also. And
1: well,
2: what it was is the theory is that the guy, realizing he'd landed behind enemy lines, jumped out of the plane to run to the jungle.
1: Yes.
2: And forgot to open his canopy.
1: That's the theory, but they really don't know.
2: They really don't know, yeah. But that's the
1: otherwise,
2: theory. He broke his neck.
1: Otherwise, a dead man landed the plane.
2: Right. And I have a story about my adventures in Alaska, if you'd like to hear it.
1: Is it good?
2: I think so.
1: Go.
2: It's my story, though, of course. Okay, it was 1996.
1: Right.
2: The fall, my son and I are on the Nooshkak River in Dillingham, Alaska. Okay. Right on the mouth of the Bering, or the Bering Sea where it meets the Nooshkak River.
1: Right.
2: My son's 11 years old. He's sitting on the beach and he's pulling in the gill net, a few feet at the time. I'm in the water, up to my knees, kneeling down, picking the salmon off the nets and throwing them up into the beach.
1: Mm-hmm.
2: My son freaks out, is really scared, can't say anything, starts backing up the beach as fast as he can, like crab crawling backwards. Over the corner of my right shoulder, out of the corner of my eye, you see this dark object coming at me.
1: A bear.
2: I figure a motorboat's going to beach itself real hard right where I'm sitting. You can't
1: right.
2: see me.
1: Right.
2: So I crawl on my hands and knees as quick as I can up to the beach, about 20 feet, and roll over on my back to see this full-grown orca. Killer whale.
1: Orca?
2: Beach itself on the beach, thinking I was a seal trying to take my leg off.
1: Oh, my word. And this thing beached itself and died?
2: No, it came right up on the beach. It went right up to shallow water, and then it flipped back and forth a few times and worked its way back into the water.
1: Holy smokes.
2: But it was almost 4 foot at the blowhole. It was a full-grown orca. He came up on the beach thinking I was a seal.
1: How can you go back in the water after that?
2: They do that. They come up on the water, and the rush of water that they bring with them helps wash them back out into the water.
1: No, I didn't ask that. I said, how could you go back in the water?
2: Oh, how can I go back on the water?
1: That's right.
2: Well, being in Alaska, you live off the land, and you have to subsistence fish.
1: You have to do what you have to do, huh?
2: You do what you
1: have to do. So that's a dead true story, then.
2: It's a dead true story. And shortly after that, my wife made us move out to Arizona because she was tired of the grizzly bears and the whales.
1: Well, at least you
2: didn't. And the hazards of Alaska.
1: At least you didn't send your wife out in a bear suit.
2: God,
1: that was a terrible story.
2: I didn't have that idea when I was there.
1: Thank you for the call. East of the Rockies, you're on the air. Hello.
3: Yes, good evening, Art.
1: Good evening.
3: This is Ruth from Duluth.
1: Ruth from Duluth. How are you doing, Ruth?
3: I'm doing just fine. Minnesota, you know, there's a Duluth, Georgia.
1: Is there?
3: Yes, there is.
1: But it'd be much more likely you're from Minnesota.
3: I am likely to be from Minnesota. Yes, I am.
1: Right.
3: I have a story, truth or trash.
1: Right.
3: Just a quick one. We had a goat that mooed.
1: You had a goat?
3: That mooed.
1: That
3: instead of doing whatever they do, it mooed.
1: It mooed like a cow?
3: Yes.
1: All its life?
3: All its life? Well, I don't know about all its life. We bought it from some friends of ours. We heard some mooing in the pasture. We didn't have cows. We had goats and chickens and cats and dogs. And so we went out in the pasture, and our little brown goat, and the other goats were white seine and our salmon, and this brown goat was not being accepted by these other goats, and she was very forlorn. And we went out in the pasture and didn't see any cows. We were looking around, and all of a sudden, this little brown goat came up to us and mooed. So we called the people. We're not guessing anymore, are we?
1: No, I...
3: this is true.
1: I was going to say, I don't know why I believe this, but I think I believe it.
3: And do you know what we found out? we called the people that we got it from. We said, we have this really weird story, and you're going to think we're absolutely crazy.
1: Yeah.
3: And we said, your goat that you gave us, Lewis. And they said, oh, of course. We said, excuse me, when the goat was little, her mama died, her mother died, and they had cows, and the cows raised that goat, and that's what that goat heard.
1: And so it moved. It learned to move.
3: It learned to move.
1: That's an incredible story.
3: It's wonderful. And so I've shared it with kids. I'm a counselor, and I've shared it with kids, saying, you know, you might become like the people you hang around with. And
1: very good point.
3: Yes, it's wonderful. Can I share quickly a dream real quick?
1: Real quick.
3: It's very short. It's an animal lover dream. I have a guide dog. This is my second one. My first one died. It was a horrible experience. I mean, I just incredible. And I had a dream, and she came to me, and she said, you know, this new dog of yours, when you get her, is not going to take my place. She said, I'm sliding over and making room. So there'll be room for her, but room for me. And she said, she'll never take my place, and I'll never take hers.
1: That's great.
3: I thought I would just share that with you guys.
1: Thank you.
3: Thank you.
1: Good night. That's something. But a goat that moves, that would be really disconcerting to be around a goat and have it moo at you. But I guess it could happen. If the goat was raised by cows, it might learn that sound. It might think that was the normal sound for it to make. I guess that could happen. Wow. What? Oh, West of the Rockies, you're on the air. Hi.
4: Hi, Art.
1: Hello.
4: Hi. I just finished your book, The Quickening, a couple of weeks ago.
1: Yes, sir.
4: I'd like to say thank you for that.
1: You're very welcome.
4: And
1: It was a fairly predictive book, if you look around us today.
4: I'm telling you, for having been published 4 years ago, amazingly accurate.
1: Yes.
4: Thank you.
1: You're very welcome.
4: My name is Robert. I'm from Reno.
1: Yes, sir.
4: And I want to tell you my story.
1: Okay.
4: A couple of years ago, there was a fire burning along the coast of Oregon. And it took quite a few hours to put the fire out. After it was done, this was a heavily wooded area, after the fire was out, the firefighters were walking through the area, you know, to kill the hot spots and so forth.
1: Sure.
4: They came across a body of a man that was not even singed. He was but he was dead. His neck was broken, and upon further investigation, they determined that just about every bone in his body was broken, but he was not even singed. And on top of that, he was dressed from head to toe in full diving wetsuit. He had a face mask on, he had scuba gear on, and he had fins on. And this is the story I call, you think you're having a bad day? What they figured happened was this guy was out having a nice day in the ocean scuba diving, and one of the methods they were using to fight the fire was to use helicopters with scoop nets to scoop up ocean water and drop it on the fire.
1: Yes, and they scooped up our friend.
4: Him up.
1: And dropped him from God knows how high up off the forest floor.
4: Exactly.
1: My God,
4: and
1: what a
4: sad story. And that's the story I call, you think you're having a bad day?
1: We are going to submit this to a jury. I am very, very curious what our jury will have to say about this. East of the Rockies, you are on the air. You've heard the man in the wetsuit with every bone in his body just about broken and dead, lying on the forest floor. What do you say, truth or trash?
5: Well, I've seen those helicopters do their thing.
1: Uh-huh.
5: Well, I'd say it's true.
1: True. Got you. All right, that's one for true. And Wildcard Line, you're on the air. What do you say about the fellow dumped apparently out of a helicopter onto the forest floor?
6: Can I ask where this took place?
1: Can you ask where it took place?
6: Yeah.
1: Normally, normally you can't do that, but caller, where did it take place?
4: Oregon.
1: It was off the
4: northwest United States.
1: Okay, northwest U.S. There was a fire near the coast of Oregon. And so apparently they were picking up water from the ocean, I guess, and it was close to the coast in Oregon. So
6: okay, can we get a year when it happened?
4: 2 years ago.
6: that's trash because there was no fire that they used that method on that was that close to the coast where they'd need ocean water.
4: May have been
6: 2 years ago,
4: years
6: so that's trash.
4: Between 2 and 3 years.
6: That's trash.
1: Okay.
6: I was there.
1: All right. Oh, no. Are you still there?
4: Still here.
1: Good. Okay, hold on. Let's finish up here. That's one truth, one trash. East of the Rockies, you're on the air. Good morning. What do you think, truth or trash?
7: Total trash, internet folklore.
1: All right. And Wildcard Line, you're on the air. What do you think, truth or trash?
8: I say it's truth.
1: You say it's true. All right. The next vote is going to decide it. First time caller line, you are on the air. Man in fins, broken bones on the forest floor.
8: That's completely BS.
1: that's trash is what we call it, sir. Thank you very much. All right. The second caller was absolutely right. That is internet folklore. It is utter trash, isn't it?
4: Well, I heard it on Paul Harvey. And like a caller early in the evening
1: no,
4: that said,
1: come on.
4: I've never heard garbage come from Paul Harvey.
1: Well, come on. If Paul told that story, then he got it off the Internet. That's been going around the Internet now for at least 2 years.
4: Okay.
1: But
4: I can't prove it. I just heard it on Paul Harvey, and I take his word for it.
1: So because Paul said it, you're saying it's true?
4: No. I'm just saying that's where I heard it.
1: All right.
4: Okay?
1: Yep. Good
4: okay.
1: enough. Thank you, and have a nice day. You know, then that has me wondering a little bit. What if Paul Harvey did tell that story? I mean, that's been going around the Internet for a long time now. Now, that doesn't mean it's not true. I knew that it was an Internet rumor, and I wanted to see how people would vote. Now, it was close. 3-2. Trash. But it sounds true. It sounds like it could be true. Horrible, but true. They dip down with a big bucket, and they suck in the diver in their haste to get water. They don't pay attention to what they're doing. They dump him from altitude, and that's it. Interesting. Hello there.
9: Art.
1: Yes.
9: I have a story for you.
1: Okay. You're on the air, so where are you calling from?
9: I'm calling from Lamont, California, from my Aquaphone. I am a truck driver just picking up produce.
1: It sounds like an Aquaphone. It probably comes in soft blue.
9: Maybe that's what the diver was using, an Aquaphone, right?
1: Yeah, an Aquaphone.
9: I'd say this happened to me 10 years ago.
1: Okay.
9: I worked at a golf course in Reno.
1: Yes.
9: I was mowing the back nine one morning,
1: right.
9: 3-4 in the morning. As I get to the 15th green, the sun is just coming up.
1: Yeah.
9: I get halfway across the green on my mower. At this particular part of the golf course, directly on the other side of the green, there's a if you will, old folks home.
1: Yes.
9: A residence home?
1: Yes.
9: And it backside of the residence home faced the green. So as I am mowing the green, I'm looking at the back door and all the deliveries coming and going.
1: Sure.
9: And almost through the entire green, I see a gurney wheeled out with three or four guys pushing a gurney.
1: Yeah.
9: As the gurney gets to the edge of the dock, there's a railing, and I noticed that there's a white, it's kind of like a white moving van, if you will.
1: Yes.
9: These guys kind of disregarded the gurney, turned around, got distracted or something by someone else that had come out onto the dock.
1: We've got to hurry along here.
9: The next thing you know, the gurney rolls down an incline.
1: Oh, no.
9: It was like a wheelchair ramp.
1: Yeah.
9: Right out into the middle of Plumas Boulevard. Plumas, right up the main thoroughfare, Torino.
1: With a guy on it?
9: Right in the middle of traffic. And as I'm sitting there watching this surreal event happen, going back and forth mowing the green, there goes the gurney out in the middle of the traffic.
1: And?
9: It stopped right in the turn lane.
1: And nothing hit it?
9: Nothing hit it. And these guys turned around and run after it.
1: I'm sure.
9: And you know what it was, right?
1: No.
9: One of the residents had passed away.
1: And so it was a
9: and
1: dead.
9: And that was how they take people out through the back door, you know, when people pass away.
1: So it was a dead body.
9: It was a dead body.
1: It was a dead body. Well, in a way, that's comforting. I mean, you wouldn't want to think of some poor, sick person on the way to their hospital just taking off.
9: Well, he had better things to do, Art.
1: Yeah, apparently so.
9: Better things to do. On it was a dock.
1: We've got to hurry along here.
9: The next thing you know, the gurney rolls down an incline.
1: Oh, no.
9: It was like a wheelchair ramp.
1: Yeah.
9: Right out into the middle of Plumas Boulevard. Plumas, right, main thoroughfare, Torino.
1: With a guy on it?
9: Right in the middle of traffic. And as I'm sitting there watching this surreal event happen, going back and forth mowing the green, there goes the gurney out in the middle of the traffic.
1: And?
9: It stopped right in the turn lane.
1: And nothing hit it?
9: Nothing hit it. And these guys turned around and run after it.
1: I'm sure.
9: And you know what it was, right?
1: No.
9: One of the

0: nothing hit it. And these guys turn around and run after it.
1: I'm sure.
0: And you know what it was, right?
1: No.
0: One of the residents had passed away.
1: And so it was a
0: and
1: dead...
0: And that was how they take people out through the back door, you know, when people pass away.
1: So
0: they,
1: it was a dead body.
0: It was a dead body.
1: It was a dead body. Well, in a way, that's comforting. I mean, you wouldn't want to think of some poor, sick person on the way to their hospital just taking off.
0: Well, he had better things to do, Art.
1: Yeah, apparently so.
0: Better things to do. I've got a couple observations real quick.
1: Oh, I'll take one observation.
0: Okay. The chemtrails, being the truck driver, I'm always observing our lucid horizons.
1: Yes.
0: And I have absolutely noticed an increase in eastern Washington, eastern Oregon, and northern California, just absolutely full of chemtrails.
1: That is echoed by a million emails I'm getting, sir.
0: Is that right?
1: Yeah. You're absolutely dead on. Thank you very much. Yes, I've been getting... Especially up in the Seattle area, people are saying, we are just getting chemtrailed every day. I'm getting a lot of that. Wild card line, you're on the air. Hi.
2: Oh, hi. Hold on. Okay, real quick. Oh, shoot. I've got two radios on, don't you know, because I don't want to miss you anything. So, wait. I'm putting it down. Real quick.
1: Two
2: okay,
1: radios.
2: There.
1: Yes, okay.
2: Hello. You don't know. I had this set up like, like a harem. Room? So I fell over some pillows I have on the side. Okay, let me calm down.
1: You have your room set up like a harem room?
2: Yeah, sort of, with some drapes coming off the light and lots of pillows.
1: Why do you set your...
2: Because I like to pretend I'm a harem girl. It's a long story. That's for another call.
1: Okay.
2: Well, I have a question for you.
1: Yes, harem girl.
2: Now, you wrote the book about the quickening, yes?
1: Yes.
2: Now, you also wrote another one with another co-author, right?
1: Yes.
2: What's that one called?
1: It's called The Coming Global Superstorm. It's going to be a movie.
2: Oh, really? Cool.
1: Yes.
2: Okay, and then this guy with the story about him being mistaken for a seal by an orca?
1: Yes.
2: That's very possible, because around here, it is... likely, if there's a shark feeding in the area,
1: yes.
2: That if you're on a board, and sometimes, especially, they have these boards that aren't the big surfboards. They're smaller, they're stouter, they're more for like, they're almost like a cross between a regular surfboard and a boogie board.
1: I would never go near the water again. If an orca whale suddenly showed up.
2: Well, no, because, you see, they don't, it's close enough to what they, the outline that they look for food. Because in the case of the ocean, if you're on one of those, especially towards early morning hours or late evening, your silhouette, and then think about it, people wear, like, fins in order to have better control in the water.
1: You know, I'd really rather know why you play harem girl.
2: Well, hey, don't you and Moda sometimes play shoot 'em up cowboy or you know, whatever?
1: Yeah.
2: Okay, then. But no, that stuff is
1: well,
2: true.
1: Well, wait. How old are you?
2: Well...
1: The truth.
2: Okay, my parents don't like that I do this, okay? But anyway, I really called to tell you the story about my cat.
1: Well, no, you didn't tell me how old you were. Come on, that's not your name. You can tell me how old you are.
2: Well, I'm going to be 18.
1: You're going to be 18?
2: Yes.
1: Well...
2: On June
1: 20th. All right. Listen, I got to go, but...
2: I'll call you some other time with the story about my cat.
1: Absolutely allowed to play a harem girl at that age. Have a good time. Harem girl.
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1: There's a harem girl for you. That's kind of harem girl music, so works well. All right, listen, let me sort of clue you in case you're not computer savvy and can get to my website. And we'll talk a little bit about what we're going to do next week. Dr. Thomas Beck and Janet Colley, Dr. Janet Colley, on Monday night, Tuesday morning, transpersonal psychotherapist.

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1: There's a harem girl for you. That's kind of harem girl music, so works well. All right, listen, let me sort of clue you in case you're not computer savvy and can get to my website. We'll talk a little bit about what we're going to do next week. Dr. Thomas Beck and Janet Colley, Dr. Janet Colley, on Monday night, Tuesday morning, transpersonal psychotherapists. He killed two Bigfoots. It was an extremely credible story. He told it to me here on the air. And it took quite a while to unwind, as it will this coming week. And I thought this time I'd bring Bugs on the air, but I would bring Robert W. Morgan, a Bigfoot researcher, on with me, who is no doubt going to be absolutely amazed by what he hears. And I should tell you that Bugs has done what he said he would do, and Bugs has sent me a map of the burial location. So I'm going to have Bugs back on the air, but this time I'm going to fortify myself with a Bigfoot researcher, and a very good one at that, Robert W. Morgan. Listen for that Tuesday night, Wednesday morning. Then Wednesday night, Thursday, Dr. Rick Strassman. Dr. Strassman received, you're not going to believe this, received permission from the U.S. government to give DMT, the spiritual drug, the near-death drug, whatever you want to call it, people call it a lot of things, DMT, to quite a number of patients, incredibly. And Dr. Strassman is going to report to us what happened, the results of all of that. On Thursday night, Friday, Catherine Lanigan will be here, who wrote a book called Angel Watch, Goosebumps, Signs, Dreams, Other Divine Nudges. And then Friday night, Saturday morning, next week, Major Ed Dames. And Major Dames is going to be taking a look at the underwater city off the coast of Cuba, as well as shadow people and a lot of other topics.

0: So that's what's coming up next week, folks.
1: Now we take you back to the night of June 1st, 2001, on Art Bell's Somewhere in Time.

0: Wild Card Line, you're on the air. Hello.
1: Hey, how you doing, Art?
0: I'm all right, sir.
1: We got Blade Runner calling you from Tacoma, Washington. Haven't talked to you in years.
0: Now, I know your parents did not name you Blade Runner, or if they did... Okay.
1: No, well, if I tell you my name, you'll bleep me out.
0: Well, only imagine. You're allowed to give your first name.
1: Oh, they call me Matt, then.
0: It's
1: I'm not,
0: not
1: on the radio.
0: You're not Blade.
1: No.
0: Okay.
1: No. Hey, I remember Bugs. I used to call you a lot when Bugs was on the air.
0: Do you remember that?
1: Yeah, in fact, you might not remember me, but you got an obscure phone call in the off hours on a Thursday, shortly after Bugs was on the air, and I was telling you some things about...
0: Well, you tell this audience, is that a wild story or what?
1: Oh, I totally believe the dude.
0: Yeah, I do too, and moreover, now I've got a map.
1: But the only thing that bothered me was some of the ballistics specifications that he was... thrown out there into the conversation.
0: Well,
1: they weren't
0: pertinent
1: enough to mention, but they were all wrong when he mentioned them. That's the only hole I found in his story. Other than that,
0: you know what? We will ask him about that.
1: Yeah, he's got to get his ballistics out because
0: right.
1: He was quoting bullet sizes that didn't exist in that caliber, and you know, all sorts of different. That was the only type of information in his story that was inconsistent with what's real.
0: All right. Well, we'll ask him. We'll ask specifically about that. But
1: yeah, I'm definitely going to call you when Bugs is on the air. If he's going to accept calls, I'd like to talk to him.
0: I probably will, but we'll have a real Bigfoot researcher here, and I want him to hear it. That should be really something.
1: Yeah, see if you can get a hold of Bugs. And he didn't field any questions from the audience because he was freaked out last time. But if he's willing to do it this time, he sent you a map. So
0: well, you understand why he freaked out.
1: Because that was about when they passed the law that killing Bigfoot was murder.
0: That's right.
1: Right, and even though we don't know it exists, he's going to get an acquittal just because we have to prove it exists first to have that law be validated.
0: That's right. Well,
1: so
0: right.
1: He didn't murder anybody.
0: I don't believe that either.
1: No, but, not if he shot Bigfoot.
0: Well, again, I've got a map.
1: Okay. Well, he was poaching deer, so he thought it was a deer anyway.
0: I know.
1: And I don't know if you remember this. This is a truth or trash story. You could put this one up. There's a cop sitting on the side of a Forest Service road outside of Eugene, Oregon. Gets shot. He's using a pair of binoculars. He gets shot from a motorist on this road. What he was doing was staking out a marijuana patch. And the guy that shot him was hunting at night. And he saw the glass in his headlights.
0: Oh, boy.
1: Shot at the glass. And he didn't hurt the officer. He cut him a little bit. But he was lucky he hit the target. Because if he was just a few inches off, he would have hit him in the head.
0: Oh, boy.
1: But, you know, that guy didn't get anything but discharging a firearm from a county road was
0: right.
1: The ticket they wrote him. They didn't write him for malicious anything or negligence of anything. Because he could have killed a man. But
0: absolutely.
1: You know, he was exempted from attempted murder, basically, because he thought he was shooting at a deer. So. Yeah,
0: all
1: Bugs
0: right.
1: is okay. Bugs doesn't have nothing to worry about, and I'll be calling Bugs when he's on the air.
0: All right, sir. Thank you very much. Take care. Yeah, that it's one of the more incredible stories you'll ever hear. And I think it is absolutely true. You know, it's been a while now, so we'll see how Bug's story holds up. I suspect it will. That's one of those things that's imprinted on your brain. I'm not sure what to do with this map, and maybe we will collectively decide what to do with it when we do the program. Maybe the map should be destroyed. Maybe it shouldn't be followed up on at this point, or maybe it should. But I do have a map. Anyway, we'll see. We'll see next week. East of the Rockies, you're on the air. Hi.
2: Hey, Ari, how are you?
0: I'm okay.
2: I have a shadow person story, as a matter of fact.
0: Okay.
2: I've actually had this experience since I've been a small child. And it's about 6 feet tall and darker than anything I've ever seen as far as black. It's really wild.
0: How old are you now?
2: I'm 18.
0: 18.
2: I've seen it since I was about six.
0: Okay.
2: And
0: it's 6 feet tall.
2: Yeah. It's good even 6 feet.
0: Most shadow people have been said, you know, are said to be small. Yours is a really big one.
2: Yes, it is very, very big.
0: Like a shadow basketball player.
2: Oh, yeah, it's a shadow Shaquille O'Neal.
0: Shadow Shaquille O'Neal. All right, so anyway, what has your shadow person done?
2: Well, mostly just comes around at, usually the witching hour, so to speak. Mm-hmm. But, just kind of walks around the room and looks at me most of the time.
0: Uh-huh. Never approaching you.
2: No. It will stand at the edge of my bed and watch me, but that's been...
0: While he's watching you, there's no way to know a he or a she, I suppose.
2: Yeah.
0: And it, while it's watching you, what do you do?
2: Since I was a kid, I've probably pulled my head under the blankets. It's very freaky.
0: You still do that now?
2: Oh, no, I kind of look at it every now and then, but it's tried to roll over and not look.
0: Oh, and this has just been a regular thing for you?
2: Oh, yeah. Very, very regular.
0: I don't know what I'm going to do with all this. I don't know what we're going to do with it. I appreciate your call, hon.
2: Actually, as a matter of fact, I wanted to say hi to everybody in your chat room.
0: You're in the chat room, huh?
2: Yep.
0: Okay.
2: Bye.
0: Bye. Take care. Wonder if she plays Harem Girl. A 6-foot-high shadow guy. That just sort of lurks around. I don't know what to do with these stories. It's so obvious that something very serious is going on. A real phenomena is upon us. Something new, folks. West of the Rockies, you're on the air.
3: Hey, what's up, Art?
0: You.
3: Hey, it's a doggy dog world out there, ain't it?
0: It's a doggy dog world, yes.
3: Do I believe it or not?
0: Do you believe what?
3: I don't know if I should believe what this last person said or not.
0: What did the last person say? Which one?
3: It was a pretty incredible story, I thought.
0: What story?
3: The gal about something about her dog and her cat and found some underwear. And my God, it's been a hell of a night.
0: A long time ago.
3: Oh, okay.
0: I don't know. Do you believe it?
3: I don't know. Drawers?
0: Yeah, drawers. Do you believe it?
3: It's a kind of a bad way to wrap things up, but reality's a cold slap in the face sometimes, I guess.
0: Yes, it is. It's a cold slap, all right. And the answer is it was true. A little slow on the uptake there. That was about an hour ago. First time caller line, you're on the air. Hello. Hello. Going once, going twice, gone. Wild card line, you're on the air.
4: Aren't.
0: Hello.
4: Got time for one last truth of trash?
0: Maybe, if it's a good one.
4: I think it's a good one.
0: All right.
4: All right. Back when I was 15, I worked there in Florida, and I was a supermarket bag boy.
0: Mm.
4: And, it was a simple job. Folks come down, they give you groceries, you bag them up.
0: Right.
4: So this old gentleman, he came up to me. He asked me to bag with these canvas bags of his. This one too rare a request. Sometimes people like those.
0: Sure.
4: So I get the bags and I start smelling this thing. It smells real bad. I'm thinking to myself, what is this guy be keeping in his bags?
0: Yeah.
4: And so I just let that pass. I try to ignore the smell. It's horrible. It's a horrible smell. I bag everything up, and this guy as I'm bagging, he gets all huffy and he wants to get right out of that store as soon as possible.
0: Mm-hmm.
4: So I hand him his bags. He rushes out of there. I look up. I look over to the side in between that little aisle between the check stands they got in the supermarkets there.
0: Yeah.
4: And as it had turned out, the gentleman had lost control, lost containment of his bowels, and had.
0: Oh,
4: had,
0: no.
4: Yeah, and oh. it was on the floor there.
0: No.
4: Yeah.
0: Sheesh.
4: And that's how it went. So you want to put that to the jury?
0: No, not at all.
4: Sorry. All right. Oh, one last thing.
0: You know what? I don't even want to know whether that was true.
4: Okay, well, I'll leave you ignorant in that case. One last thing I wanted to mention to you. I'm not sure if you're aware of this, but Flashdot, if you heard of them, they ran a story about your friend Robert Bigelow.
0: Oh?
4: Yeah. So they got...
0: I don't know who Slashdot is.
4: They're an internet website. Can I give the address?
0: No.
4: No.
0: No, no.
4: Well,
0: no.
4: I'll give you an email about it. And,
0: all right, send me an email. Yes, I'm sure many things are said about Robert Bigelow. You cannot be that high profile without... believe me, I know, without having a lot of things said about you. Most of them utter trash. That's just the way it is, and you learn to accept that. If you're a high-profile person of any sort, you learn to accept 99.9% of what is said about you. And you sort of just let it roll away because it's not going to stop. That's just the way it goes. When you're a public person, people say things about you. West of the Rockies, you're on the air. Hello.
5: Good evening, Art Bell.
0: Good evening.
5: This is John calling from Lincoln City, Oregon, right on the 45-degree line.
0: Yes, sir.
5: Okay, this is called my nuclear nightmare.
0: Nuclear?
5: Yes. I had a trucking company back east out of Maryland, okay?
0: Yes.
5: And we had a delivery to do to Peach Bottom Nuclear Power Plant in Delta, Pennsylvania.
0: Do you guys ask about your loads when your destination is something like that?
5: Well, I was given a map by the salesman to follow, right, this road, right?
0: Yes.
5: We had 10 copiers on the truck, okay?
0: 10 what?
5: Copying machines. I delivered copying machines.
0: Ah.
5: For a particular...
0: Yes.
5: I don't know if I can say their name.
0: No, that's right. Don't.
5: Okay. So anyway, I follow this map, and it takes me down Adam Road.
0: Mm-hmm.
5: And I had an 18-foot box truck, a GMC V6 4000.
0: Right.
5: Okay. And I'm driving down this road, Adam Road. We get there, you know, and, man, it's pretty washed out, and I can't believe this. And so anyway, I get to the bottom of the road, and there's a 1x6 with 2 2x4s. And nobody around, and so I move the 1x6 and the 2x4s and drive my truck through, and
0: right.
5: I see a sign that says Administration Building, and I look at my delivery sheet, and I got 4 copiers going to the Administration Building.
0: Okay.
5: So I drive in, and, you know, I get to the Administration Building. I got 4 copiers off the truck. This woman comes walking out, and I go, do you know a Mrs. Dixon? I have to deliver these copiers. She goes, where's your guard? Where's your badge?
0: Your guard and your badge?
5: Yeah, right. So she walks over to the wall right by the door and hits this red button. All these guys appear with guns and dogs and mirrors to look underneath my truck.
0: You're kidding.
5: Oh, no, I'm not kidding at all.
0: Yeah, I'm not. What have you wandered into?
5: Their old washed-out road had absolutely no security at all. The new road that they had built, because the Peach Bottom Nuclear Power Plant sits on the rock bed, basically, of the Susquehanna River. Okay. Also, the Administration Building's main hallway leads to two online reactors.
0: and so, oh, gee, you surprised them, didn't you?
5: I sure did. In fact, I had to sign a statement that said I would not go to the press with this. And when I got back to the company,
0: really?
5: You're in a lot of trouble.
0: Really?
5: Yeah.
0: And so you're telling me that they were so freaked out about this, they didn't want the press to know. They made you sign a statement saying you wouldn't tell the press.
5: Right. That's absolutely right.
0: Well, but I don't know how to break this.
5: I did call the Nuclear Regulatory Commission, and 2 years later, they woke up a guy in one of the online reactors control rooms by tapping him on the shoulder to wake him up.
0: Oh, that's really what I wanted to hear to begin my weekend. You know, it really makes one wonder... Are they telling us the truth about things? Probably not.
5: Well, I'm telling you the truth.
0: I hear that. I mean, here you are on... I mean, you did sign that, right?
5: Yeah, I did.
0: Okay, well, you're
5: I
0: on about
5: put
0: five...
5: Under duress.
0: Under duress?
5: Under my name, yeah.
0: Well, at least you can laugh about it. Thanks for the call, sir.
5: You're quite welcome.
0: Take care. East of the Rockies, you're on the air. Hello.
6: How you doing, Art?
0: I'm doing all right. We don't have a lot of time here. Time
6: Murphy,
0: is...
6: I'm listening on the Big 89 in Chicago.
0: Yes, sir.
6: I wanted to tell you, well, it was kind of a, you know, truth or trash thing, but it's quick. I want to say 47% of the U.S. base closings in America.
0: Yes.
6: The only change made to the bases themselves, where they were cleaned out and the barbed wire was turned to the inside of the fences.
0: Oh.
6: interesting.
0: Yes.
6: And I have actually eyewitnesses. I got a buddy that went out to Montana and South Dakota and saw about six of them.
0: And you think these are?
6: You never know, Art.
0: Concentration camps, right?
6: You know, I heard another theory that they were going to clean out the population between the Pacific Ocean and, I think, the Mississippi River.
0: That would be quite a few of us.
6: There's a lot of us out there. And, you know, it goes along with the UN owning the Grand National Parks and all that stuff. And, you know.
0: Well, so you're an actual eyewitness, huh?
6: I'm not the eyewitness. But I'm secondhand to the eyewitness.
0: Oh.
6: But I trust this man impeccably.
0: Well, I know, but it's always someone else told me.
6: I know.
0: I wish I had a real eyewitness. Re-education camps.
6: I'm glad you're back.
0: Say goodnight to the world.
6: Good night. Good night, Earth.
0: That's the way to do it. That's all the time there is. You've heard what's coming next week, but that's it for now. From the high desert, I'm Art Bell.

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2: 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Now, you might ask yourself, why would two radio stations in one town be carrying my program? Simple answer, WCCA blasts north with 25,000 watts to the Wilmington area, and WLTT blasts south to the Myrtle Beach area. So, thank you, guys, and by that I mean the owner, Gary Burns, and the ops director, Ron Franklin. Great to have you with us in the ever-growing network. The numbers. Listen, I want to say a word or two about last night's program. I think that in many ways, of all the shows I've done on near death or what happens to one after we, you know, pass to the other side, leave the physical body, assume room temperature, whatever, Pam's interview last night was really profound. I could not shoot a hole in the whole thing. As you know, I hope you heard it last night, Pam had brain surgery. She had an aneurysm removed from her brain, and to do that, They cooled her down to about 58 degrees, removed all the blood from her body, her heart stopped, and her brain waves ceased for 1 hour. 1 hour. And she told us all about where she went and what happened, and it was incredible. Incredible. Moreover, Pam was able to account in a linear time frame for everything that happened in the operating room, things that were said, instruments, things that were moved, in fact, the paddles used to try and kickstart her heart, you know, she recalled all of that. Now, the only possible argument that I could see that could have been made was that Pam experienced this as she went into anesthetic or came out from. However, that is shot down completely by the fact that she was able to relate everything that went on in that operating room, as well as what occurred to her externally. So it was a very profound interview, in my opinion, really profound. And if you missed it somewhere down the line, we'll try and get it repeated for you. Where was this woman? She was dead. Dead by every measure. I mean, no brainwave, zero for an hour. That is really, really dead. Where was she? I'd say it's a fairly important question, wouldn't you? Hey, listen, along with the open lines that we're going to have tonight, because of a few, if you're a regular listener, you know, a few recent really bizarre, frightening stories that have come from mostly young ladies that have called. We are going to do a special line. One line tonight is going to be devoted to the subject of entity attacks. And I purposely use the, you know, somewhat vague term entity because I have no idea what it is attacking these people. Both women and men, I have no idea. In their sleep, I talked to a woman the other night who had hand marks, you know, bruises over her body from an attack during the night from something evil. some sort of representative of the devil, or the devil himself, or a shadow person, whatever a shadow person really is, or any one of who knows. So in other words, I've left it sort of open with the vague term entity. But when I say attacked by an entity, I mean a physical attack. An actual physical attack from some sort of entity. If this has happened to you, then I am going to restrict. Nobody else can call this line but those who fit into that category. Only if you fit into that category should you call. And only if it was a physical attack should you call. And we'll sort of pick up on that toward the bottom of the hour. Now, in war news, Taliban forces look like they're going to give it up. Kandahar, that is. A lot of you may recall that a couple of months ago at least, Ed Dame said that Bin Laden orchestrated the attack from a bunker near Kandahar before anybody knew anything about Afghanistan for the most part. And it looks like Kandahar may be where they find him. We'll see. And now he didn't say he'd be found in Kandahar necessarily. He said that he orchestrated the attack from a bunker in the Kandahar area. Ed Dames will be here on Monday also to talk about this new fungus that is attacking our trees. Anyway, they're looking for Osama bin Laden. You know, they feel they're getting close. The dragnet is certainly closing in. Now, eager to keep their stamp on the government's response to the September 11 attack, Senate Democrats yesterday proposed a $20 billion alternative to the $35 billion anti-terrorism package killed hours earlier by lawmakers in defeating the bill. The Republicans have apparently handed a victory to President Bush, who swore anything over $20 billion, and he would wield the veto pen, and that would be that. December 7th. Americans marked yesterday's anniversary of Pearl Harbor with appeals to their countrymen to fight terrorism with the same valor shown by the World War II generation. Ceremonies honoring the thousands killed on December 7th stretched from Hawaii to New York near the smoking rubble of the World Trade Center, which has been compared to the audacity, the infamy of December 7th, 1941. Again and again. So, and I think in some ways, even worse. At least the Japanese, for the most part, attempted to attack military facilities. You know, ships, support things. They tried to keep our butts out of the Pacific Ocean. That was the intent of the dastardly attack. They wanted us crippled and unable to respond as they crisscrossed the Pacific, taking everything in sight. Well, of course, it didn't work. And what's happened to us September 11th isn't going to work in the long run either. Dow had a rather down day, about 50, the NASDAQ falling about 33. Well, just as I suspected, the major networks began to break the story on Cuba today. The wire services began breaking it late last night. CNN had it, then ABC's Good Morning America, I think, had it. Do you know that over 70% of the American people believe that that is Atlantis under the water off the coast of Cuba? Now, you've got to ask yourself, or you should ask yourself, if we've got really good investigative reporters in this country, why did it take them 6 months from the time that we began discussing it on this program with some pretty heavy-duty evidence? I mean, they could have taken the tip a little earlier, in my opinion. And we did more than give them a little tip. I mean, we just about rammed it down their throats. Hey, yo, folks, there's a big discovery in the waters off Cuba, and, you know, it's a city. And, it, you know, there are buildings and highways, and it looks like an urban center, you know, the quotes and so forth. And we've done that for so long now, and somehow you would think that somebody at one of the networks would say, hey, Frank, this sounds like it could be an important story. Maybe we ought to check on it. What do you think? But they didn't. It took 6 months, and then I don't know what was the final catalyst for somebody with a few more brains than their colleagues to figure out this just might be a big story. Hear about Mars? Oh, my. Today it was revealed that the increasing temperature of the sun is causing Mars to heat up. In fact, the surface of Mars is heating up so rapidly that in less than 1,000 years, Mars' polar ice caps will completely melt. The temperature of the red planet will zoom up to, in quotes now, shirt-sleeve environment. Now, the one thing that the press didn't for today, and I would like to at least bandy about with you a little bit, check me here if I'm wrong. But we are the third rock from the sun, right? And Mars is our neighbor, and even though they ran this story about ice caps melting on Mars, and that's how much the sun... didn't it occur to anybody out there that, you folks, it's the same sun, the one heating up Mars enough to melt the ice cap, is the same sun that we enjoy the rays of here. So, seems to me what's going to affect Mars is going to affect the Earth as well. Duh. But nobody sort of took on that aspect of the story, and I've been telling you for a long time now, boy, I'll tell you, big X-class flares expected from just gigantic spots on the sun. The sun really has been going extra special nuts lately. So, I don't know. Seems to me they just sort of missed that part of the story. I mean, it's great about Mars. Amazing about Mars to imagine the ice caps are going to melt and that it'll be shirt-sleeve weather. I mean, you know, good weather for human beings. Of course, if they melt, if there's large water content on Mars. Now, let's think about this, folks. When the ice melts and the water flows, what is that going to put into the atmosphere? Probably oxygen. Right? So, the sun will get hotter. Mars will begin to heat up and get an atmosphere. But doggone, they just don't mention how that's going to affect the Earth. And I think that's so important. Since, you know, we live here. Maybe that's just me. Don't forget, one line is being reserved away. Don't even bother calling it because I will screen calls on this line. I will screen calls. It's my entity attack line. People who have been physically attacked, physically, by some sort of entity. Any other line, any other subject, whatever you want. Wild card line, you're on the air. Good morning.
1: Good morning, Art.
2: Hi.
1: Yes, I have two different... episodes that happened to me and my brother. It rained rocks on us for 3 days.
2: I beg your pardon? It rained rocks?
1: Yes. It rained...
2: Were you in a rock fight?
1: No.
2: You mean it rained rocks from the sky?
1: Yes, sir. And the police that were there investigating...
2: What kind of rocks, sir? Pebbles or...
1: Yeah, they were like pebbles and just... some of the rocks were big and some were small. And
2: kind of like type 2, they call it.
1: Mm-hmm.
2: Yeah, type 2, a type 2 shower.
1: Right. And I had a
2: God, where, sir, where did this happen?
1: California, Missouri.
2: California, Missouri?
1: Yes, sir.
2: That's a town in Missouri?
1: Yes, sir.
2: And Well, it seems to me like if it would rain rocks, things would begin to break.
1: Yes. Yeah, and I tell you, it had the cops baffled there. They
2: why that?
1: They couldn't figure out, you know, they was up on the rooftops thinking that people was throwing them off the roofs and everything. They were spotlighting all over the place, and it was just the craziest thing we ever seen.
2: Well, what was it? When did this happen?
1: 1980, I think it was 81.
2: All right, so what did they finally conclude? There must have been an investigation. After all, it doesn't rain rocks every day, right? So somebody must have investigated all this.
1: Yeah, they investigated. They tried to figure out what was going on, but yeah, I think it scared them to death. They never called any big boys in on it or anything, but they're just small. You know, it's a small town, about 3,000 people.
2: Well, excuse me, but, you know, when it rains rocks, not for one, but for 3 days, that's biblical.
1: Yeah. Every day everywhere we went for 3 days and three nights, it rained rocks. The craziest thing, I'm telling you, Art.
2: Well, you mean you actually went out? I mean, if it was raining rocks, I would hide inside. I would not go out, nor would I subject my cars to a rain of rocks. I mean, so you were out and about?
1: Yeah, we were just kids. We were like in our 20s and stuff, but we thought it was pretty cool, really.
2: Well,
1: you know, we were kind of scared, but in the other sense, it was kind of neat.
2: Raining. Well, I guess if you're a kid, you'd go, wow, it's raining rocks.
1: Uh-huh.
2: But that's as cool as it would get. I mean, it's not good to rain rocks. Did you get, what about when it was all over? I mean, were there rocks everywhere?
3: The rocks just came and they tattooed us everywhere we went, and we jumped in some friends' cars, and the rocks followed us everywhere we went for 3 days and three nights. When we went home, it rained rocks on us all night while we slept.
2: Sir.
3: Yes?
2: Put your right hand on your radio.
3: Put my right hand on my radio?
2: Yes.
3: Okay, hold on.
2: Yeah.
3: Okay.
2: All right. You got it there?
3: I do.
2: Do you swear to me on your radio that it really, honest to God, rained rocks?
3: Art Bell, I swear to you on my life.
2: Well,
3: me and my brother, it rained rocks on us for 3 days and three nights.
2: Can you understand that the average person might have some doubt about that?
3: Well, yes. But we've also seen a UFO in 1977 right over us. We were sleeping out in the front yard.
2: Well, in some ways, that really honestly doesn't compare to raining rocks. 3 days of raining rocks. I'm going to have to think about this. That's the first report I've ever heard of that. I'm Art Bell.
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1: Good morning, everybody. I'm Art Bell, and it's open lines, absolutely open lines, except for that one entity attack line all night long, Friday night, Saturday morning. And now, our first plunge to the entity attack line. Only those attacked physically by entities may call this line. And on that line, you are on the air. Good morning.
2: Good morning, Mr. Bell.
1: Hi.
2: You're
1: very welcome. Where are you?
2: I'm calling right now from Portland, Maine.
1: Okay.
2: And this happened to me when I was 11 years old or so. I was living in Massachusetts at the time.
1: Mm-hmm.
2: I used to be... Well, I have asthma, always had childhood asthma, very bad, in the hospital a number of times.
1: Yes.
2: And the way they used to treat it when I was a kid was, well, they just let you work it out. They wouldn't give you any medication for it or anything. So I would go several days without any sleep. And I would see things that I would tell myself that it's not really there, but I'd see them as clearly as I'd see, the car in front of me.
1: Right.
2: And, but I just tell myself, but I'd see people in the room, and I'd see people outside my window, and I'd just say, this is crazy, I'm just making this up. Even when I was 11 years old, it was the only way I could deal with it. It was to try to rationalize it.
1: Well, that's what the brain does. It tries to protect itself. So, sure, you actually imagine you're having hallucinations. That becomes a very good answer for your brain.
2: Yeah. But one morning, it was probably about 4 o'clock in the morning. I knew I was very sick at the time, going on probably third or fourth without any sleep. And I was lying in bed, and I saw. Well, since I've only listened to your show for a little bit, but I guess it'd be described as a shadow person, a dark entity.
1: Mm-hmm.
2: Came into my room. I used to see this dark entity quite a bit. Would sit in a chair and watch me.
1: You saw it. You saw it full on.
2: See,
1: a lot of these so-called shadow people are just seen, from the corner of the eye. But you saw this full on, sitting there.
2: Well, I saw it full on. I don't know if it's a shadow person. I don't know what I saw.
1: Well, was it somewhere between solid and some degree of translucence? Was it solid black? What?
2: It was solid black.
1: Solid black.
2: But my room, would be dark. We're talking 3 or 4 o'clock in the morning is when I would see it.
1: Yeah, good point. All right, so in what way did this thing finally actually attack you?
2: Well, I remember looking at it once and saying to myself, it's not real, and it moved. It got up and it walked to the end of my bed.
1: Perhaps it was offended at your thinking that.
2: I would guess so.
1: And so?
2: It grabbed my ankles.
1: Your ankles.
2: And yanked.
1: And yanked.
2: And I went out off the footboard of my bed, and I went at least my body length and a half, sheets and all, across the room. And actually, I hit a wall. I would have gone farther probably if I didn't hit the wall.
1: Holy mackerel. And landed on the floor?
2: Oh, yeah. Even when I was a kid, I tried to rationalize it. Maybe it was some muscle contraction or something like that. But, I don't know how I could possibly have done something like that at 11 years old. Hurled myself horizontally over the footboard of my bed and across the room. I can still feel something, I could still, think back and remember something grabbing my ankles.
1: Yeah, that's not a sensation that you would mistake for anything else. If something grabs your ankles and throws you across the room, you know what happened to you.
2: And even, the physical action of just, flying horizontally that distance.
1: That's
2: 7 or 8 feet.
1: It's concerning.
2: I don't know how I could have done that myself without something doing it to me.
1: In what way did you finally rid yourself of this scourge?
2: Well, we eventually moved.
1: When you did, it did not follow?
2: No.
1: All right. Well, I really thank you for the story. There's one for you right away. I got this idea because I was so affected by the young lady who called, a few nights ago, and she was talking about an attack. She's going to send photos. They should be here soon, too. She's got to get them kinkoed or something. Anyway, hands left on the arms, hand marks, bruised hand marks, matching a hand on the arm and the thighs, a really serious attack while she was in bed. Wildcard Line, you are on the air. Hi.
3: Hello, sir. How are you doing today?
1: I'm all right. Where are you?
3: Yes, sir. This is Dean calling from Tampa, Florida.
1: Okay, Dean.
3: Yes, sir. You spoke of Atlantis and perhaps the discovery of Atlantis off Cuba, in fact, and then you mentioned Mars. And ironically, when you first mentioned Atlantis, Mars was the first thing that came to mind.
1: Yeah. I mean, both stories are amazing. The Cuba story, in my opinion, because it took the press so long to finally get it. But the Mars story, but the part, that, again, that's getting me is, if Mars is going to heat up that much, how come the news today didn't have any speculation on, what happens to the old third rock from the sun here?
3: Well, sir, if you remember when they discovered that the ice caps were melting at an extreme rate? In fact, they reported from that one boat. Well, ironically, about 5 or 6 years ago, I was in Anchorage, Alaska, and there was a little glacier I used to visit quite often. And for about 20 years off and on, I used to watch this glacier. And for almost, in fact, I got a helicopter coming over my house right now. But ironically, I had watched this glacier only rescind about a half an inch each year. And then one year, I think it was 1995.
1: Hey, wait a minute.
3: Yes, sir.
1: I can hear the chopper.
3: I know. Wasn't that amazing? I'm right next to Ybor City in the port, so it's MacDill.
1: Uh-huh.
3: Yes, sir. I was watching this glacier kind of do its work there, only one-fourth of an inch a year. And one summer, it disappeared 3 miles, sir. And for a 2,000-year watch of this movement and only watching it doing one-fourth of an inch, something tells me that we are either us or something's happening outside of our Earth that is actually heating us up and melting the caps. And ironically, and I'll make this short, Mars, to me, could be, like you've mentioned before, actually what we used to be on, and this could be our arc. Mother Earth could be our arc, ironically, and we must take care of it before we learn.
1: Maybe there's a cycle that moves with the sun, where the sun changes so much that Earth virtually becomes uninhabitable. Mars becomes habitable. During another portion of the cycle, Mars becomes uninhabitable. Earth becomes inhabitable. I mean, that's really something to think about.
3: Well, sir, think about it. If we dig deep enough, we might just find things like Atlantis and other civilizations that suddenly we look up and realize that, hey, maybe it's a reflection not only of our past, but perhaps our future.
1: Hello. Thank you very much for the call. That man is so right on. He is so right on. If there are other civilizations in the very, very, very distant past, and they did technological things that we still don't know how to duplicate, not certainly in the way they did it, and some we simply cannot duplicate at all, as in the pyramids. Well, you could certainly speculate that even farther back than that, a lot farther, far enough back so you might be 2,100 feet under the sea these days, there could have existed our ancestors, who, for whatever reason we still don't fully understand, disappeared. But again, this Mars story, I mean, you think about it a little bit. The angle, the press should be asking the following question. If this is going to happen to Mars, then excuse us, but what will happen to Earth? Same sun, right? East of the Rockies, you're on the air. Hello.
4: Yeah, good evening.
1: Good evening. Hi.
4: This is Jim. I'm calling from Northern Ontario, listening to you on 640 Mojo Radio out of Toronto.
1: There you go. Yes, sir.
4: I've listened to your show for almost 8 years now, and this is the first time I've called in. You've had a lot of phenomenal shows in the past 8 years, but last night's show blew me away.
1: Oh, me too. That was a stopper. I can't in any way shoot any hole into her story. If there ever was solid proof of the other side, she gave it last night.
4: Well, the only thing I have to say is after listening to that show, I felt such a comfort in what she was saying that I just had to stop my truck and stand out here in the payphone and tell you that it was one of the best shows you've ever had on. You've had a lot of great shows.
1: I flat out agree with you. Thank you so very much.
4: Anyway, looking forward to Dean's.
1: Oh, yes, Monday.
4: Good night.
1: Thank you so much. I so thoroughly agree with that. It was profound. I've never heard a story with as much... And by the way, her doctor, I understand, would like to be on the air. And oh my, would I like to have him here. Her brain surgeon would like to be on the air, and I'd love to have him. He's done, you know, he pioneered these operations, and there have been about 100 since. But I too, it was so solid, it was so credible, it was so impossible to shoot holes in, that I think it is strong evidence of the other side, of physical existence after death. Conscious existence, although she said there was a physical aspect to it after death. I mean, no question about it, it was that good. West of the Rockies, you're on the air. Hi.
5: Hi, Art.
1: Hello.
5: I'm calling, and I have an entity attack story.
1: Even though you're not on my
5: even
1: entity
5: though,
1: attack
5: that line. That line was busy.
1: All right. Well, I will take entity attack stories tonight on any line, but particularly on that one. So go ahead.
5: I appreciate that. Real quickly, though, I'm wondering if it'd be possible if you ever had Dr. Lorraine Day back on your show.
1: I've had her on repeatedly.
5: She's also an expert in AIDS. I'm not sure if that's what you covered with her the last...
1: I was interviewing Lorraine Day on Dr. Day on AIDS 9 years ago, sir. 9 years.
5: That is great. And by the way, the religion she belongs to, there's a prophet by the name of Ellen G. White. You've got to read her books.
1: We need to get to the entity part here.
5: 2 years ago, I was attacked. I woke up one night. I kept having nightmares. And about the third time I woke up, I felt a piercing in my arm.
1: A piercing?
5: A piercing. And I woke up and looked, and there was an entity. It was a human shape, but it was blackened. You couldn't distinguish, you know, facial features.
1: Do you mean like knives piercing you? Do you mean what? Give me some analogy.
5: Here is the catch: the entity
1: claws
5: was there, and the piercing was from a syringe.
1: A syringe.
5: A syringe. It was an actual physical syringe. I could feel and see. I turned on the light, and there was three like marks that you would get like when you have like a tetanus shot, and there was small amounts of blood.
1: Whoa.
5: Now, here's where the story really gets weird. I took several pictures of this. I had some film and a camera that had some previous pictures of...
1: Wait. Let's take this just a little slower. Here you wake up feeling a piercing in your arm.
5: Yes.
1: And there are three, what, beings? 9 years ago, sir. 9 years.
5: That is great. And by the way, the religion she belongs to, there's a prophet by the name of Ellen G. White. You've got to read her books.
1: We need to get to the entity part here.
5: 2 years ago, I was attacked. I woke up one night. I kept having nightmares. And about the third time I woke up, I felt a piercing in my arm.
1: A piercing?
5: A piercing. And I woke up and looked, and there was an entity. It was a human shape, but it was blackened. You couldn't distinguish, you know, facial features.
1: Do you mean like knives piercing you? Do you mean what? Give me some analogy.
5: Here is the catch: the entity
1: claws
5: was there, and the piercing was from a syringe.
1: A syringe.
5: A syringe. It was an actual physical syringe. I could.

0: wishing those facial features.
1: Do you mean like knives piercing you? Do you mean, what? Give me some analogy.
0: Here is the catch. When the entity
1: claws
0: was there, and the piercing was from a syringe.
1: A syringe?
0: A syringe. It was an actual physical syringe. I could feel and see. I turned on the LIDAR, and there was three, like, marks that you would get, like, when you have, like, a tetanus shot. And there was small amounts of blood.
1: Whoa.
0: Now, here's where the story really gets weird. I took several pictures of this. I had some film and a camera that had some previous pictures of...
1: Wait. Let's take this just a little slower. Here you wake up feeling a piercing in your arm.
0: Yes.
1: And there are three, what, beings...
0: No, there's three marks.
1: Okay, so you didn't see any entity. You didn't
0: Yes, I've seen the one entity.
1: What?
0: It was a human form, at arms, legs, but it was how do I describe it? It was dark. It was black. It was, you couldn't see facial features. You couldn't see the color of his hair. You couldn't see the color of his skin. It was like a black void. But it had a human shape to it.
1: So it's like you were given some kind of shot.
0: Yes. And it was swollen in the three different areas where the needle went in.
1: Yes.
0: And there was, you know, obviously a small amount of blood came out, just like when you get some type of shot at the doctor.
1: Right.
0: I took a picture. Now, before I took the picture of my arm, I just wanted to made sure I had my camera focused correctly, and I took a couple pictures of the room, you know, a couple plants and so forth, just to make sure everything was correct. So
1: testing the camera, yes.
0: Exactly.
1: Okay.
0: When I got after I took the picture of my arm, I took four pictures. When I picked the film up, all the pictures on there were perfect, except for the four that I took on my arm. They were completely undistinguishable. You couldn't even tell it was a picture of my arm. I don't tell this story much.
1: Well,
0: I don't like people to think I'm crazy.
1: But no, that's all right. I won't do that. What kind of effect, if any, from that shot have? This happened how long ago?
0: 2 years ago.
1: 2 years ago, and what?
0: A little over 2 years ago.
1: Any effect in the last 2 years? Anything really weird?
0: I noticed I have memory lapses from things that happened before that. I don't remember things that took place several years ago that I used to was correct. So
1: testing the camera, yes.
0: Exactly.
1: Okay.
0: When I got the after I took the picture of my arm, I took four pictures. When I picked the film up, all the pictures on there were perfect, except for the four that I took on my arm. They were completely undistinguishable. You couldn't even tell it was a picture of my arm. I don't tell this story much.
1: Well,
0: I don't like people to think I'm crazy.
1: But no, that's all right. I won't do that. What kind of effect, if any, from that shot have? This happened how long ago?
0: 2 years ago.
1: 2 years ago, and what?
0: A little over 2 years ago.
1: Any effect in the last 2 years? Anything really weird?
0: I noticed I have memory lapses from things that happened before that. I don't remember things that took place several years ago that I used to...
2: Let me check to ask you. I wanted to say to Tam, and I'll say it to you, could we both have it both ways? Let me explain what I mean by that. It seems that what she went through, and I believe that she definitely went through an experience. She definitely believes she went through an experience. The only thing that I'm trying to say that...
1: No, Bill, hold it.
2: Yes.
1: You've got to get past... the burden of proof shifts to you in that she described and could describe what happened during the hour of surgery, during the hour when she had no brain waves. Get past that one for me, buddy.
2: That's what I'm trying to do. Hold on.
1: Well, do better.
2: Okay. In the operating room, the things that can be verified by the doctors and the nurses, in other words, when she said she saw things, by the way, I don't understand how she could see things without eyes because her eyes were closed and there were no brain waves, or hear things without ears.
1: I'm glad you don't understand it, but you have yet to explain it.
2: All right, well, I'm saying the things that can be verified that seem to be definitely paranormal or weird or ESP or maybe the possible data showing that the consciousness exists outside the brain, or the mind and the brain can exist outside the brain, are the things that can be verified by the doctors and the nurses. For example, seeing the
1: I just finished telling you I'm going to have the doctor on.
2: Well, what I'm saying is, but the things afterwards in this so-called other dimension, how do you know, for example, the beings there told

0: that God, the bright light was God breathing. How do you know they weren't lying to her? Because she wouldn't understand what the real answer was.
1: Bill, I hate to say this, and I know you're an atheist. But you sound frantic, Bill. You sound frantic. And you sound so frantic that it makes me think that last night's program was exceptionally profound. Moreover, you simply, I don't know, you just danced. You frantically danced, Bill. And if you really, and apparently you did hear last night's program, in your particular position as an atheist, I don't blame you. I'd be dancing, too. If I heard that show last night and I was an atheist, I'd be going, uh-oh. Maybe I haven't thought this through really thoroughly. East of the Rockies, you're on the air. Hello.
2: Hi.
1: Hi.
2: It's Kim.
1: Kim?
2: Winnipeg.
1: Winnipeg, yes.
2: Yeah. A few weeks ago, you had something on your program there, and I've been looking on the Internet for it. Why do streetlights turn on or off?
1: You mean when somebody walks by them?
2: Right.
1: Uh-huh.
2: And I was looking for an explanation.
1: If I had one, I'd certainly give it to you.
2: I
1: don't know. There are people who claim that they are, you know, they have some sort of electromagnetic influence on things near them. And that they affect the lights as they go by.
2: I didn't know. But I've searched the Internet high and low for an explanation.
1: This is one of those great mysteries, sir.
2: Yeah, one of the wags even said, you know, check your chrome dome. But I've only been a listener for about 4 or 5 weeks, and I thought it was interesting.
1: It is interesting, and you'll hear a lot about it on this program, all right?
2: Yeah, thank you.
1: Okay, my friend, take care. Way up north. We're in open lines tonight, except for our entity attack line.
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1: Good morning, everybody. I want to remind you, we're reserving the first-time caller line for people who have been attacked by some sort of entity, physically attacked by some sort of entity. Otherwise, call one of the other lines, open lines. Back into the night we go. Open lines, wild card line, you are on the air. Hello.
2: Yes, good evening, Art.
1: Good evening. Where are you, sir?
2: I'm Ronald, and I'm in Redding, California, listening to you, KQMS, 1400 AM.
1: Yes, sir.
2: And I just really felt compelled to call you on this subject of entity attacks.
1: Oh, really?
2: Because, yes, really, I have never shared this in full with another living human being. I've shared bits and pieces with other people, and that generally wound me up in a mental institution of one form or another. And
1: All right. Just tell me then, what happened to you?
2: Well, from the years, I'd say 87 to 91, I experienced varying degrees of attack, beginning with mental attack, obsessive thinking, voices, shadow people, as you call them, appearing to me, and the first at the corner of the eyes and darting glimpses and glances and such.
1: That's how it always begins. By the way, what kind of phone are you on?
2: I am on a cordless.
1: Can you
2: get me to go to a corded?
1: Yeah, would you please?
2: Okay, hold on.
1: Let's demonstrate to everybody how much nicer.
2: Hello, are you there?
1: Oh, see, that's so much nicer.
2: Is that better?
1: Yes, so much better. Yes, indeed. All right, so anyway, it began, as it does for many people, with the shadow people at the corner of the eye. Then what?
2: Well, I was married, had a good job with government, and the torment became absolutely unbearable because these things were, the voices became incessant, and it was never a single voice. It would be choruses of voices, as you had that one caller speaking of the other day. And these things would appear to me at night when I was fully awake, possibly when I was asleep, I don't know, and I would see them, and they were generally standing directly over me, and they were, as other callers have described, black and dark, but I would go a step further and say these things gave off an emanation of evil such as I have never experienced, and the blackness was such that it had a depth and a gravity all of its own, that would literally draw and pull myself into it. And I would be so terrified that often I would scream, and my wife, of course, would assume I was having nightmares.
1: At least.
2: When I began to share this, people, of course, assumed that I had some form of schizophrenia. And when I went to the mental health professionals, in a complete panic one time, that got me my first round into psychiatric treatment. And even under the influence of all the psychotropic drugs and all, these things were still coming and appearing. And
1: Well, that would be the obvious. I mean, if somebody said what you're saying, they would indeed be diagnosed and treated with some sort of a psychiatric drug. Yeah, no question about it. So yeah, it continued through that. Did it ever get physical?
2: Yes. Toward the end, as I started desperately seeking for solutions outside of the mental health system, I tried everything. I read everything I could get my hands on. I consulted pastors and preachers, rabbis,
1: sure.
2: Anybody.
1: Sure.
2: And as I tried and tried to seek help for relief from this torment, the attacks got incessant, and then they became physical to where, for example, and it seemed nighttime is a favorite to these things. I was in my bed at one night, and something jumped on my bed, and I absolutely froze, and it started walking across my bed, and I could feel the feet causing depressions in the mattress and also stepping on my legs and then on my midsection. I managed to raise my head, and by the light being filtered through the curtains, moonlight, streetlight, I could see what appeared to be something between a tarantula and a dog.
1: Oh, brother.
2: On the foot of my bed.
1: Bad combination.
2: moving toward me, and I think I let out the most blood-curdling scream, and this thing dematerialized, which is how they seem to make their exit. They didn't head for a door or go through a wall. They would just, like a Star Trek beam me up type.
1: So maybe they don't like screams. That's good.
2: Maybe their hearing is sensitive, perhaps. That could be.
1: Yeah.
2: And that was the beginning of the end as far as my interactions with them. As I started to seek help, and I got in contact with a lady who was very much along the lines and beliefs of the late Father Martin, she started to help me and assist me, and also a missionary fellow. And these things increased their torment to where they would try to crush my larynx.
1: Crush her? You mean choke you to death?
2: Absolutely. Absolutely. These inky, infinite black creatures that your callers and you have dubbed the Shadow People.
1: Just a name, sir. Just a name.
2: And crush my larynx or crush my chest and literally try to destroy my ability to breathe or speak.
1: Or scream.
2: It would happen in the daytime. You know, eventually I started having heart problems and high blood pressure problems.
1: I can imagine.
2: And, I tell you, it was the struggle of a lifetime.
1: Well, all right, so how did you rid yourself finally of this?
2: Well, Art, I tell you what. In February of 1991, I locked myself into a bedroom, and I went on a fast.
1: Yes.
2: And I consumed nothing but water, and I was on my knees, face down, begging God to remove this from me for 2 weeks.
1: And he did.
2: And he did.
1: Well, that's some incredible story, sir. No question about it. If I were to see an entity and it treated me as it treated him, I'd scream too, and my scream would sound something like this. That, of course, is actually a Bigfoot scream. East of the Rockies, you are on the air. Hello.
3: Yes, sir. How are you this morning?
1: I'm just spiffy.
3: Thank you for taking my call.
1: Okay.
3: The reason why I was calling, I have no idea if you've ever had a guest on the air or anything like that to do dream analysis or anything of that nature.
1: Oh, I've had many dream analysts on the show.
3: Wonderful. That maybe you might be able to give me some kind of guidance or some kind of answers to this. I'm essentially looking for an evaluation of a repetitive dream.
1: Of your dreams?
3: Maybe it might have a... some kind of a symbol or something of that nature that maybe one of your guests might have hit on.
1: But, well, what was your dream?
3: Well, as childish as it may seem, that this dream was actually where I'm being chased, and sometimes it involves members of my family, where I'm actually being chased by dinosaurs. Okay.
1: Now, dinosaurs?
3: As childish as it may seem, when you're there, you're seeing these dinosaurs dismember people that are around you.
1: Oh, well, when the dinosaurs were here... 65 million years ago or whatever, they probably did. There's a lot of instances of dinosaur imprints in rock along with human imprints in rock. And, you know, we're finding now that it's quite probable that humans were here long before we suspected they were, you know, like back when the dinosaurs were here. Well,
3: sure.
1: If that's true, we would be... we'd be dinosaur fodder. We'd be a tasty little snack for a dinosaur, and I can imagine humans would run real fast away from them.
3: But what gets what really brought reality to this? In fact, I had a dream just last night, actually, where I was being chased by people who wanted to murder me all the time. The story always ends where I'm able to somehow manage to escape and to find people nearby. In order to try and get some kind of help. I've had dreams where I've been, I was in law enforcement beforehand. This is probably where this dream came from.
1: Oh.
3: Where I've been gunned down before, where I've been hit repetitively by bullets. Like I said, the worst part about it was I've been actually chased down and stalked by murderers. And, in fact, one murder weapon that was being used, getting ready to be used upon me, was a chainsaw at one time. And last night I was actually able to, in this dream, I was actually able to escape through a window and try to get help. But, like I say, I have these repetitive dreams where I'm always being chased by something.
1: Are you a cop in your dream?
3: No. There's only been one dream where I was actually a law enforcement officer these dreams usually, I know for a fact that I'm a civilian or I'm somebody who is scared, just a victim, I guess, so to speak.
1: And, well, next time you have your dream, carry a piece.
3: Carry a piece.
1: That's right. Shoot the damn thing. I don't
3: does
1: know. Listen, I'm not a dream analyst.
3: Okay.
1: I have them on, but I wouldn't endeavor to analyze your dream, but it's pretty weird.
3: Does dreaming in color have anything different, bring a different aspect to it by any chance?
1: I have my dreams in color are very rare indeed.
3: All these have happened in color. And
1: right.
3: In fact, last night I even know that I dreamt in color last night. There was blood everywhere, so to speak, and the green of the grass when I was trying to escape, and so on and so forth. So I don't know if that has any significance in the story at all. But
1: I will get some responses from people who interpret dreams, and I won't mess with you anymore because I have no idea.
3: I'm standing by the radio.
1: All right, take care. Yes, sir. Sure, we have those people on. On my entity attack line, you are on the air. Hello.
4: Hey, Art, man, it's an honor talking to you.
1: An honor to have you. Where are you?
4: I'm in Memphis. Listen to you on 600. But my story was when I moved here from Texas, and I used to listen to you all the time on Big 570.
1: Yes, sir. Cliff.
4: And mine happened to me when I was living in Dallas, and I was in an apartment, and it started out, you know, me and my friends talking about selling our souls, you know.
1: You sat around talking about selling your soul?
4: Yeah, yeah. You know, we would just sit around drinking and stuff and talk about
1: selling
4: our souls
1: soul.
4: And stuff.
1: May I ask, you what?
4: Oh, yeah, yeah. We'd
1: You tried to do it?
4: Yeah, yeah.
1: Can I really honestly ask what you tried to sell your soul for? In other words,
4: I was like money and power and stuff like that.
1: Money and power?
4: Yeah, just like money, you know, and just like be like the richest guy, you know.
1: Well, how are you doing? Doing pretty well?
4: Well, the guy told me, you know, if you sell your soul, you know, devil always screws you so you don't get anything.
1: Well, I don't know. How are you doing? Are you having a good life? Are you financially pretty well off?
4: Well, yeah, man. As a matter of fact, I got a house, man, with, like, brand-new hardwood floors, like, 4 bedrooms right now, and I live by myself. But the thing about it was, it started out, you know, as like a joke, you know, because I just wanted to see if it would work and see what would happen, and
1: You know, that's no joke. I mean, offering to sell your soul, that's a real serious thing.
4: Serious. I started having these. They didn't start out as attacks at first, but I didn't think much about it. I would be in my bed, and I would be asleep, and I would be like I was in a trance state. And the guy that called in earlier at the beginning of the program freaked me out because the same thing would happen to me. I would like feel hands, like human hands. They would push me out of my physical body, and I would roll out of my bed onto the floor in spirit form and roll through doors and stuff.
1: Oh, my God.
4: And I would wake back up, you know, like try to wake myself up, and I'd, like, you know, open my eyes a little, and I would be awake, and I couldn't ever stay awake. I just, like, I was tranced or drugged or something, and I couldn't stay awake. And that kept happening, you know, over and over and over. And finally it happened again, and what happened was I felt his hands on my ankles dragging me out of my bed.
1: Oh, here we go again.
4: And I fell onto the floor and started dragging me. And it was dragging me across the floor into my bathroom. And that's when I woke up in my bed. And I was like, this isn't fun, you know.
1: Yeah.
4: And I couldn't wake up. It was like I was tranquilized or something. And I couldn't fully wake up.
1: Sort of paralyzed.
4: Yeah, like I was, like, I could open my eyes and sit up for a second, but I couldn't stay awake. I was able to fall back awake, even though you try to. So that happened, and I fell back out, and I woke up. There was this blood red, like the reddest red I've ever seen in my life. Like, the only way I can describe it was, it looked like, I thought it was the devil or a demon.
1: You know, very bright red blood is very fresh blood. It is indeed very bright red when it's fresh.
4: Yeah, this was like, I've never seen a red this red in my life. Mm. And I was laying down in my bed horizontally, and it was like, I would say, only 2 feet tall. And it started attacking me, like hitting me and stuff like that. And I was hitting it back, and I was sitting there, going, how do I get this thing away from me? So I started like, I said, you know, if I pray to Jesus and God, it would make it go away, because I knew it was a demon or the devil itself.
1: Mm-hmm.
4: So I thought if I prayed to Jesus, he would save me, and it didn't work.
1: It didn't work.
4: No, it did not work. I thought for sure if I said, Jesus, save me, you know, and protect
1: me. It would vanish or something.
4: Yeah, and that did not work.
1: Coming. All right, so then what?
4: What happened was, what made it disappear was, it literally punched me in my stomach so hard that I woke up and I fell out of my bed onto the floor, and I felt physical pain for like at least a good minute and a half after I was wide awake. And I moved out of there and to a different state, and it hasn't happened since.
1: Well, as a matter of sort of finality here, going back to the beginning of what you were saying, you and some buddies, how many of you totally sat down trying to sell your souls to the devil? How many of you?
4: Oh, it was just like me, and I think my friends were into it, but I think I was just more into it more than they were.
1: Leader of the pack, huh?
4: Well, I wouldn't say that. Maybe the moron.
1: The moron. Well, have you tracked, do you remain friends with these others?
4: Well,
1: Kept track of any of them?
4: Not really, because I moved out of state, and I haven't really, but...
1: But now you're living big.
4: Well, not big, but, you know...
1: It sounds pretty big to me.
4: Well, for my age, it is. I mean, yeah.
1: How old are you?
4: I'm 25.
1: 25?
4: Yeah.
1: Well, the average person, male, probably lives to near 75, so you might have a good 50 years to go, let's say, before the mortgage is called in. I mean, honestly, sir, don't you worry about having done that sometimes, you know?
4: I do. I do all the time, and the worst thing about it is I'm sitting there going, I tried, like, selling my soul for all this stuff.
1: Yeah.
4: But I think the trick of it is, you know, I was out on the lake one time, and I was riding this boat, and...
1: A boat. So you had a boat, too. Oh, I'm telling you. Listen,
4: yeah.
1: I'm sorry. I got to go. We're here at the bottom of the hour. Boat, big new house, sold his soul. Well, try to sell his soul. Personally, it sounds to me like ching ching, sale made. I'm Art Bell.
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1: Good morning. We've got an entity attack line, otherwise open lines all night long. Devin in Avon, Ohio. Or is it Avon? Fast blast me. Hey, Art, I'm 26, married, and my wife was picked up out of our bed, levitated over me while I was sleeping, and then dropped 5 feet on top of me. We called our pastor to bless the house, and he was thrown, and then I didn't get any more than that, Devin. If you would like to fast blast me your phone number, I will call you, Devin, because I would like to, I think I'd like to hear that story. It'd be weird to see your wife levitate 5 feet over you. Well, she was asleep at the time, I guess. Still, it would be something, wouldn't it? I'm Art Bell. If you'll stay right there, there's more directly ahead. By the way, I want to thank everybody out there for the open line or special line suggestions that they wrote to me. I decided myself on the entity attack line merely because I thought back, you know, a few days to that lady who told me about that attack, and it really freaked me out. I thought, wouldn't it be interesting to find out if there's a lot more of that going on? And quite obviously, there is. So I plucked that one out myself. Nevertheless, I have saved some of your suggestions for future forays into the unknown. A wild card line, you're on the air. Good morning.
2: Hi.
1: Hello.
2: Hi there. I was calling because a friend of mine actually told me to listen to the station. I never listened to your show, and I'm sorry for that. But I was listening, and a lot of these things that are happening to other people have been happening to me since I was 2, and I'm 32 now.
1: Right. So in other words, all that time?
2: Yeah,
1: 30 years?
2: Pretty much. Every night.
1: Every night, what happens?
2: They don't get violent every night.
1: They
2: come to me every night. There's two in particular.
1: Two
2: in particular, but then there's always, like, dozens around.
1: Describe what you see.
2: Well, they're hard to describe. The closest thing I can get to is, I don't know if recently I saw the movie 13 Ghosts, and there's one of the bad guys on it. It's called the Jackal. And if you take the box off his head, that's one of them.
1: I haven't seen the movie yet. So
2: okay. I know it's kind of silly, but I started going to Bible study about 6 months ago, and I started I was going to open up to my friends and tell them what's going on.
1: Right.
2: And I did, so they all started praying for me, and it's gotten better, but I still have them on occasion, but they can't physically attack me anymore.
1: But they did.
2: Oh, yeah.
1: How
2: for
1: bad?
2: Years.
1: How bad did? What was the worst of it?
2: They'd throw me through windows.
1: What?
2: My parents ended up boarding up my windows in my bedroom and locking my doors.
1: What?
2: Yeah, they'd throw me through windows. They would throw me up against the wall. It actually started getting violent.
1: Well, I guess it's better to be thrown up against a board than it is a window, so I guess I understand what they did, but holy mackerel.
2: Yeah, they were actually kind of ashamed, I think, because we didn't know what was going on. They've taken me to dream psychologists and...
1: Dream psychologists? Hey, listen, getting tossed through the window, that's a pretty lucid...
2: Well, they thought that I was doing it for attention. They thought because I was afraid of the dark, because... From 2 to 7, they were not violent. They would come in my room and play with me.
1: So they were, your parents were perhaps embarrassed at their daughter sailing out the window every now and then.
2: Right.
1: Boarded the window.
2: Right, or because I'd get bruises and cuts.
1: Yeah, oh, well, sure.
2: And they didn't want me to go to school because they thought the school would think I was being abused.
1: Good point.
2: And my family had a different religion, the Acoma religion, it's an Indian religion.
1: Really?
2: And so they'd bring in the medicine man, and he would do his thing, and I never really agreed with it, but I never knew too much about Jesus. And when I was 7 years old, I told a friend in second grade, I told her what was happening to me, and she gave me a little hand Bible she kept in her little backpack.
1: Mm-hmm.
2: It had pictures in it, and she said, pray to Jesus, he'll save you.
1: Okay.
2: So I took this home, and my stepdad grabbed it and threw it in the fireplace because he was an atheist, and he told me... I'm sorry?
1: Like Bill.
2: Like what?
1: Bill from Hartford. He's an atheist.
2: Oh, okay.
1: He says he is anyway.
2: Although he sounded
1: really frantic tonight.
2: I'm not sure. I just listened the last, like, 5 minutes. My friend just called me and said,
1: only
2: you got to
1: listen. Only 5 minutes experience with the program?
2: Yeah.
1: Wow.
2: I don't listen. Well, because, frankly, I always thought the people that called you were weirdos, and... I never believed in, like, crop circles and all that stuff. Well, anyways, I don't want to get into all that.
1: Well, you know, it's not that your story is I mean, I would rate you mid to upper scale in terms of, you know, as I look at all my stories. So I.
2: Well, I know, but that's what
1: I'm
2: saying.
1: You ought not cast stones.
2: That's why I'm saying that when I heard this stuff, I'm like, wow, other people are dealing with this. Well, my friends had told me, you know what, there are other people out there, but.
1: But the fact of the matter is, it's real, you see.
2: Oh, yeah, it's extremely real. And what I was telling you was when I was seven and I asked Jesus to come sleep with me to keep me safe that night, that's
1: yes.
2: when they got violent. They got extremely violent. Well, they threw me into the wall and put a hole in the wall and popped my eardrum from,
1: Holy smokes.
2: From the blow. So my mom had to take me to the hospital, whatever. She thought that I had did something because I didn't want to sleep alone. I was afraid of the dark. Well, she started believing me after a while when things like my door was ripped off the hinges and the door frame would be shredded, but no one woke up through any of it.
1: And I thought I had a troubled childhood.
2: Oh, yeah. Well, actually, a friend of mine, Matthew Kitchens, is going to be writing my book.
1: Oh, you're going to write a book?
2: Yeah. I've decided to. Actually, I was pretty ashamed of it, and I never really wanted to share it, but now that I found Jesus, and I'm a born-again Christian. I'm realizing that I don't have anything to be ashamed of.
1: You hear about the person I called a little while ago, and they said they tried to cast this thing out with the name of Jesus and so forth, and it didn't work?
2: Well, when I tried that, it got violent. But,
1: oh,
2: see, I was
1: really?
2: Also on, I didn't know anything about Jesus, really. I didn't know what I was doing, and I didn't have any faith.
1: Well, all right. Thank you very, very much for the story. I understand. I thought, as an experiment, I would have somebody cast out the devil in the name of talk show host Art Bell, and they tried that, and boy, it didn't work out at all. That was a very bad day for that person. They called in the other day. Said, go ahead, give it a try. They tried it, and I guess there was a mauling. East of the Rockies, you're on the air. Hello.
3: Hello.
1: Hello. Sounds like you're in a well.
3: No, I'm not in a well at all.
1: Well, it sounds like you are.
3: Art, I have a great story. A few years ago, I was, I experienced what I was told was a hag attack. Have you ever heard of that?
1: A hag attack?
3: A hag attack. I read it in a book.
1: I've been attacked by hags myself.
3: You have?
1: Oh, yes.
3: Oh, Art.
1: Two or three of them in my life. I mean, they seemed to be nice girls. They seemed to be nice girls when I met them, but oh, did they turn into hags? No, I know. What do you mean by hag?
3: I read a book. It was called Vampires Among Us.
1: Vampires Among Us, yes.
3: Vampires Among Us. I can't remember the name of the author, but in the book, it talks of hag attacks, and it says that maybe 10 to 15%. Even more of the population has been affected by them. And a few years ago, something happened to me.
1: Well, what specifically is a hag?
3: What the book explained it as was exactly this. I was laying in my bed.
1: Yes.
3: And I was completely awake. I'd only been there for maybe 20 minutes.
1: Yes.
3: And from the corner of my room, inside of the vent that the heater comes from, I saw a black, like a black ball.
1: Oh.
3: And all of a sudden, over the next few seconds, this ball turned into a larger ball and came through the vent.
1: Yeah. You know, both open closet doors and vents, which lead into cavernous areas connected to each other, have got to be breeding grounds for crap like this. But anyway, so it came out the vent.
3: It came out the vent. I tried to think that maybe it was just my imagination. Mm. I grabbed my hands. I pulled my hands up, and it became larger, like a huge moving ink blot. Mm. And started to, like, well, it didn't, but the room, I noticed a smell. Mm. And I became nervous, and I tried to get up. I couldn't. It became larger, and it hovered over me. I became completely frightened, more fear than anything I'd ever experienced. I tried to move. I looked. I could barely move my head over. I couldn't move my arms. I saw it growing larger and larger. I closed my eyes. It began to press me, like, into my bed. I tried to scream. Gurgles came through my throat. My grandparents were down the hall. There was no way they could hear me gurgles when I tried to scream.
1: Mm-hmm.
3: I was pressed inside my bed.
1: You mean a scream? A scream turned into a nothing more than
3: I couldn't even
1: gurgle?
3: Get a breath out. It was so intense. and I couldn't believe this was happening to me instantly, like the last caller who said that he prayed to Jesus and he tried to get something, nothing happened. Well, that wasn't the case for me. I prayed to Jesus and I prayed to the Lord and I asked them to cast this whatever it was out of my room, and it took no longer than 10 seconds. It felt like an hour.
1: And it smelled really bad.
3: Like rotten eggs.
1: Like rotten eggs. Okay, well, we're going to dub that one the Mr. Hinky Monster. It hovered over him, and it was foul. That's actually scary stuff, you know. I mean, it's really scary stuff. What are these things? What are these things? West of the Rockies, you're on the air. Hello.
4: Hello.
1: Hi.
4: How's it going? Yeah, I have an entity attack story.
1: You too, huh? I mean,
4: yes.
1: I've got this special entity attack line, and you guys, there's so many of them, you're leaking into my other lines. Okay.
4: Well, you know, it's amazing to think, though, that how common I think it actually is.
1: Apparently.
4: Yeah, it's, I think, well, I have a theory on what happened, but first let me tell you what happened to me.
1: Sure.
4: Okay, when I was about eight years old, I remember I was at a house that I was living at with my grandparents and my father, and, his ex-wife, to be. Well, I was in the room, okay, and I was scared, you know, just basically because of the dark. I didn't like sleeping in the dark. But so then my dad left the front door or the bedroom door open with the hall light on so that I wouldn't be quite as afraid. Well, I began to lay down, and I remember I was still, you know, kind of scared, and I laid there for a while, and I remember feeling afraid still, but I hit my head under the covers, you know, like kids do.
1: Oh. Well,
4: but I was too afraid to go to sleep, so I know I was 100% awake, and I felt a presence like I have through my life at many times, actually, but I felt this presence, and I was on a bunk bed, and I was on the top bunk, and whatever this was, of course, I believe it was a spirit, well, it pushed me on my chest. Now, when it pushed me on my chest, it didn't just, like, push me in, you know, I felt a push. I mean, it pushed me.
1: If I'd been on the bottom bunk, I would have seen this giant indentation forming, right, as it pressed toward me.
4: You would have also heard the thump that came when I bounced off the bed and hit the ceiling directly from it. And
1: you hit the ceiling?
4: I hit the ceiling because it was really close to the ceiling anyways, and it was a pretty bouncy mattress. But when it pushed me, and I bounced, and I hit the ceiling.
1: Yeah.
4: I remember I was so frozen with fear, you know, and I could barely, like, yell. But when I finally was able to, man, my dad, he knew I was, like, scared. So he came in there, and I told him something pushed me. And I told him that it hurt my chest, and so he opened up my chest. And, you know, it's funny with all the stories that you've had on your program.
1: Yes, sir.
4: Of people saying that there are handprints and things. Well, sure enough, I had two handprints on my chest.
1: And, oh, brother.
4: Which is weird, you know, because it's like, but anyway.
1: No, it's not weird because it verifies what you just said. What did your dad say?
4: Well, my dad and my family, I mean, I don't mean to sound, you know, like everybody's got their ghost stories and stuff, but my family, we've been very, very open to these types of occurrences, but, you know, it's like.
1: Yeah, but I, you know, I'm not going to say these aren't ghosts because who the heck really knows?
4: Exactly.
1: But
4: I think I do. I do know that they are personally from within, but that's just something different. I myself.
1: Oh, you believe from within, you know, the monster of the id. In other words, you created this thing yourself?
4: More my perception itself of its existence. Like, in other words, why would it actually have the ability to physically assault somebody if it's not physical? Mm-hmm. I believe it's because of the awareness of what it wants to do. And sometimes if you are fearful, like a child often is,
1: yes,
4: then it preys on fear, and that which is of fear becomes and manifests into physical. See what I mean?
1: Well, yeah, I see exactly what you mean, and I think that that's entirely possible, that the amount of fear is actually able, or an emotion, is able to generate that which is feared. It builds on itself, and it feeds on itself. And you created. Yes.
4: Exactly.
1: That's as good an explanation as any.
4: And perfect love, you know, it's been said in the Bible, you know, not that I'm a Bible thumper, but, you know, it's like, I can see validity in all religions. By faith, I'm a Christian, but I couldn't see Jesus giving Buddha a black eye, you know. But I think without a doubt, hands down, that perfect love, as it says, casts out fear, but I think perfect love comes through being wise through the years, right? And basically through growing as a human being. But when you're a child, you're naive and you're sensitive to these things. And that's why it comes to children a lot.
1: Can you know perfect love without having experienced perfect fear, perfect anger, perfect depression? You know, in other words, can you understand perfect love until you've been the other place?
4: Well, you know, believe it or not, my personal feel on that is that when you actually feel perfect love and when you experience it and you find it, of course it does come through rising above not being perfect. But see, rising above not being perfect has to come through serious pain.
1: Pain is
4: the medicine of the soul.
1: That's what I think too, sir. Thank you very, very much for the call. I just don't think you could know it certainly not appreciate it unless you had experienced the opposite. On my entity attack line, you are on the air. Hello.
5: I'm Richard in Houston.
1: Hi, Richard.
5: About 1979, I was sleeping here beside my wife.
1: Mm-hmm.
5: I woke up, something was pushing me down onto the mattress. And I couldn't see anything. I could see the ceiling and all.
1: Mm-hmm.
5: And I was desperate. I couldn't breathe. I couldn't yell. I tried to yell, and all that come up was a little bitty squeak out of my voice, and I was frantic.
1: Was it like hands pressing?
5: No, it was a weight on my entire body.
1: All right, so an overall weight.
5: Overall weight.
1: Okay.
5: And I struggled and struggled and struggled harder, and I was getting desperate for breath. And I must have struggled harder or something. It just gave up because when it quit, when it let up, the mattress rose an inch or two, and then it was gone. And
1: if you had not struggled against it, what do you think would have happened?
5: I have no idea. I was in a panic.
1: Well, I'm sure you were, but you didn't consider what might have occurred.
5: Well, no. You mean let it give in to it?
1: Well, or not, just not struggled. Perhaps somebody else might have imagined they couldn't struggle against something like this, and they would have just submitted.
5: I don't know. I know it was heavier than I am. I weighed 200.
1: So,
5: oh, by the way,
1: yes?
5: Can I mention one more thing?
1: Yes.
5: That sound you have with a Bigfoot?
1: Yes.
5: That's not a Bigfoot. That's a U.S. Navy sonar.
1: Well, people
5: how,
1: have
5: how
1: said...
5: How do I know?
1: People, well, yeah, but how do I know is more important.
5: I know
1: questions.
5: The sound. I'm a retired chief sonarman, and I heard that sound
1: I've
5: many,
1: heard
5: many,
1: this,
5: many
1: I, believe me, I've heard this, but we have providence on this sound, sir. In other words, we know who recorded it, where they were in the woods, not undersea. A lot of people have said it sounds like sonar, and I understand that it does sound a little bit like that. But trust me when I tell you we have the providence on this tape, and that it is not sonar. We know who recorded it and where. Wildcard Line, you're on the air. Hello.
6: Art?
1: Yes.
6: Well, you cut me off on the other line, but I have an attack story, but I wasn't alone. I had someone with me.
1: What do you mean?
6: Well, I was with my girlfriend in the desert, and this happened in March of 1993.
1: And what happened?
6: Well, I was observing some lights about 100 miles away coming from the south, going due north. Looked like it was coming from San Diego up over Palm Springs.
1: Mm-hmm.
6: And I observed this for about 10 minutes. I called my girlfriend's attention to this. We were camping out near 29 Palms.
1: Right.
6: And I did my last year and a half in the Navy at Top Gun. There's so many aircraft flying around down there, it's
1: sure
6: hard to keep track of them.
1: Sure.
6: But this one got my attention, and I couldn't tell you exactly why, but, and this sounds bizarre, but I've never told anyone this story.
1: Well, we've got less than a minute, so.
6: Well, I'm dying to know if there's other people that had something like this happen, but this ball, this
1: yes.
6: light ball came out of this large craft, and it came right up in front of us, about 48 inches away. It was about the size of a basketball. It was extremely brilliant. Looked like the end of a sparkler. And it literally, I could feel it scan my brain quickly. And then it went to my girlfriend, and it spent some time with her, and then it left. It was shot up into the sky and went back to this large craft. She was very traumatized by this and spent about 8 months in therapy.
1: Boy, that's some story. And you sound okay, huh?
6: Well, we were frightened to death.
1: I believe me, I understand. All right, thank you very much. From a craft, a ball of light scanning the brain, and then wonder what it did with the information that it downloaded from you, apparently. I'm Art Bell. This is Coast to Coast AM.
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6: I'm dying to know if there's other people that had something like this happen, but this ball, this light ball, came out of this large craft, and it came right up in front of us, about 48 inches away. It was about the size of a basketball. It was extremely brilliant. It looked like the end of a sparkler, and it literally, I could feel it scan my brain quickly, and then it went to my girlfriend, and it spent some time with her, and then

0: left. It was shot up into the sky and went back to this large craft. She was very traumatized by this and spent about 8 months in therapy.
1: Boy, that's some story. And you sound okay, huh?
0: Well, we were frightened to death.
1: I know, believe me, I understand. All right, thank you very much. From a craft, a ball of light scanning the brain, and then wonder what it did with the information that it downloaded from you, apparently. I'm Art Bell. This is Coast to Coast AM.
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1: From the land where things go perump in the night. This is Coast to Coast AM, and I'm Art Bell. Great to be here. We've got a special line open for entity attacks. It's my entity attack line. Only those who have actually been physically attacked by an entity qualify. Any other calls can delve into any subject you wish. It's an open line Friday night, Saturday morning. And if you'll stay right there, we'll get right back to it. Well, you should see some of the fast blasts that I'm getting tonight. Shelley in California writes, I was attacked by a spirit who plunged a butcher knife into my pillow and then told me what he wanted. Shelley, you should fast blast me your phone number. No one else will see it, just me. And I'll call you and we'll get that story on the air. So if you have a similar story, and it's really a very, very good one, you know, you can fast blast me a phone number, and I'd be more than happy to get hold of you. In the meantime, the lines are jammed, so the odds of any single person making it through are, you know, somewhat slim. On my entity attack line, you are on the air. Hello.
2: Hello there. How are you doing?
1: I'm okay.
2: Good, sir. Mr. Paul calling from KSTE.
1: Sacramento, right?
2: Yes, sir.
1: Uh-huh. Okay.
2: I'm a assistant pastor in church. 6 feet nine, 370 pounds.
1: You are 6 feet nine, 370?
2: Yes, sir.
1: Aye, aye, aye. So you're not like a bouncer for the church, right?
2: Oh, no, sir.
1: Oh, okay.
2: Of course not. This is what happened, sir. Even I don't believe it, but it happened. Matter of fact, it happened this year in March. I was in bed sleeping. Next thing you know, of course, I have a specialized California king-size bed to sleep in.
1: Uh-huh.
2: I'm so big. It went through, right through the door, an entity. It went right through the door. I'm looking right at it, and it's coming right towards me. And just about, I'm getting ready to leap on it, because I thought it was someone who, you know, broke in the house.
1: Yeah, of course.
2: And when I looked at it, I said, whoa, no face.
1: No face.
2: It's like...
1: That's bad.
2: Yes, very bad. No face. It wasn't walking. It was gliding towards me.
1: Gliding, another bad sign.
2: No hands.
1: Real bad.
2: And it said, I'm going to get you.
1: Oh, man.
2: I said, I'm sorry, but you're not going to get me.
1: Oh.
2: And all of a sudden, it stopped. It reversed, floated. If I'm not going to get you, I'm going to get your wife. He went towards my wife, grabbed her ankles, threw her off the bed onto the floor. It hit her head and whole body hit the floor, big loud thump.
1: God.
2: Immediately I got up and I wanted to just, of course, beat the hell out of whatever it was. Immediately, as soon as I turned the light on, it was gone.
1: And your wife?
2: And my wife, on her ankles, she's a...

0: light-skinned woman.
1: Right.
0: And there was two marks, I should say not two, but two hand imprints, eight in total, and like imprints of a hand. And immediately, we're looking at it, up her, this is on the ankle now, up, going up from the ankle towards her middle inner thigh, it started to bleed. This skin started to bleed. Immediately, of course, I applied pressure on it and stopped.
1: Was there a physical cut, you know, a reason for the bleeding, or was this just blood through the skin?
0: This was just a blood coming from and through the skin. No cut at all.
1: Holy moly.
0: And it's amazing because, remember, it's happened in March of this year.
1: Yes.
0: I'm a heart patient. A month later.
1: You're lucky to still be alive now.
0: That's correct. A month later, I was in the hospital in San Francisco, and the same thing happened to me again. On my supposed to be there for a couple of days. I was there for 3 weeks in the hospital. What happened was on the third night, my heart stopped. Yeah, it just stopped. I didn't know it stopped. Because immediately off to the right, there was the same entity again. It reminded me of the headless, what's it called?
1: Headless horseman?
0: Yes. I mean, nothing. I mean, the hood is a hood.
1: Oh.
0: No face. Just, and it said, it's time to come with me now. Towards her middle inner thigh, it started to bleed. This skin started to bleed. Immediately, of course, I applied pressure on it and stopped.
1: Was there a physical cut, you know, a reason for the bleeding, or was this just blood through the skin?
0: This was just a blood coming from and through the skin. No cut at all.
1: Holy moly.
0: And it's amazing because, remember, it's happened in March of this year.
1: Yes.
0: I'm a heart patient. A month later.
1: You're lucky to still be alive now.
0: That's correct. A month later, I was in the hospital in San Francisco, and the same thing happened to me again. On my supposed to be there for a couple of days. I was there for 3 weeks in the hospital. What happened was on the third night, my heart stopped. Yeah, it just stopped. I didn't know it stopped. Because immediately off to the right, there was the same entity again. It reminded me of the headless, what's it called?
1: Headless horseman?
0: Yes. I mean, nothing. I mean, the hood is a hood.
1: Oh.
0: No face. Just, and it said, it's time to come with me now.
1: In other words, let me sort of lay it out this way. It seems as though at critical moments you're having encounters with folks that aren't likely to lead you to the up escalator.
0: Mm-hmm.
1: And so, you know, I'm just kind of curious what kind of life you led.
0: Oh, got married, a year out of college. I'm 45 years old now. I played professional football for 1 year. Had to stop because of the heart. I was born with a heart problem.
1: Who did you play for?
0: Seattle Seahawks.
1: You played for the Seahawks?
0: Yes. And then after I got waived, my wife is from Hawaii. So I went to Hawaii, and I got hired over there on a very prominent bank over there. I stayed there for the last, 18, 19 years. Let's get back recently. Again, the heart started to act up again. That's why I had to get out of that banking environment. I was left as senior vice president of the bank.
1: The banking's probably as bad as professional football for the heart.
0: Yes, it is. But it's just, again, I've been listening to the program the last 15 years, and I was inclined to call because this is true. I can't believe it. I mean, it only happened once. It happened twice. And it's very, very, very, I wasn't scared. It's just, wife is petrified.
1: Would have done the trick for me. What's it like listening to other people with, you know, somewhat similar stories?
0: Well,
1: must be strange. I mean, I'm sure a lot of people think this only happens to them and maybe in the movies.
0: Oh, no. Remember, I used to be an assistant pastor in the church.
1: Right.
0: Had to stop because of the heart. I heard many, many stories in the church. I went to a Catholic

0: call those guys.
1: Could have been a bishop.
0: Yeah, it could have been about 5 years ago to help assist him exercise a person. And I my firmly believe that whatever it was probably following me, because the person took about a long time to get that energy out of the particular individual, and it was very, very nerve-wracking, because it takes a lot of years to go through this training. And at the time, again, I had the heart problem.
1: Well, I hope in the future, any future crisis you have brings something a little brighter, to light your way, my friend. Thank you so much for the call.
0: Oh, you're welcome, sir.
1: You take care. Wow. You'd never know. I mean, when you open up these kinds of lines, you never know what you're going to get. And we're definitely getting our money's worth tonight. I had no idea that there really were so many. There are so many of you out there that have been attacked in such a violent way. It's astounding. Wildcard line, you're on the air. Hello.
2: Yes.
1: Hello.
2: Yeah, I went to Job Corps back in the early 80s and met a guy that told me stories about how him and his family were severely attacked by demons all the time, and that his little brother and stuff would end up with black eyes and just bad luck all the time. I mean, it was horrible the way he described his life. They'd be like driving out of the parking lot and the wheels would fall off their cars, and just numerous accounts of just horrible encounters with different type of entities in their home and stuff. And we were talking one night, and all of a sudden, out of the blue, right up in the little corner of the room.
0: You're welcome, sir.
1: You take care. Wow. You'd never know. I mean, when you open up these kinds of lines, you never know what you're going to get. And we're definitely getting our money's worth tonight. I had no idea that there really were so many. There are so many of you out there that have been attacked in such a violent way. It's astounding. Wildcard line, you're on the air. Hello.
2: Yes.
1: Hello.
2: Yeah, I went to Job Corps back in the early 80s and met a guy that told me stories about how him and his family were severely attacked by demons all the time, and that his little brother and stuff would end up with black eyes and just bad luck all the time. I mean, it was horrible the way he described his life. They'd be like driving out of the parking lot and the wheels would fall off their cars, and just numerous accounts of just horrible encounters with different type of entities in their home and stuff. And we were talking one night, and all of a sudden, out of the blue, right up

0: that told me stories about how him and his family were severely attacked by demons all the time, and that his little brother and stuff would end up with black eyes and just bad luck all the time. I mean, it was horrible the way he described his life. They'd be like driving out of the parking lot and the wheels would fall off their cars, and just numerous accounts of just horrible encounters with different type of entities in their home and stuff. And we were talking one night, and all of a sudden, out of the blue, right up in the little corner of the room, it was like there were tens of thousands of angels in a circle looking down on us. It was like all these eyes were just beaming down on us.
1: Yes.
0: And I know this sounds really freaky, but I'm telling you, at the same time, we both seen it, and just chills just went up and down our body. And it was the most frightening thing. I mean, it was frightening, but in another sense, it was kind of...
1: Well, maybe that was a circle of protection.
0: It may have been. But I tell you, and when me and my brother were children, we used to get visited by this woman called the Doss Doll Woman. She used to climb down out of the attic from the closet.
1: She lived in that closet, you believe?
0: Yeah, she came down out of the attic every night.
1: Every night?
0: Yeah, and she would look at us and stuff. She was a dark figure. And, I mean, you talk about two scared kids. We were horrified. Our hair would stand up on the back of our necks and just goosebumps all over us. And we would try to scream, and you couldn't get nothing out, you know, because you're so horrified. And
1: what did she want?
0: I don't know. We told our mom and dad about it. And our mom, she kind of believed us, but our dad, you know, he always was real skeptical. He didn't believe anything. And one night it sounded like somebody was setting the table in the dining room with knives, forks, spoons, plates, just like somebody was setting the table.
1: Right.
0: Like about 2:30 in the morning.
1: Yes.
0: And my brother and I, we were petrified, you know, because we had this room right off the dining room, and my mom and dad were in the front of the house, and we were witnessing all this stuff, and we could see like two legs, white legs. Do you know what I mean? Like the pajamas of the old-fashioned pajamas?
1: Sure.
0: Yeah, with the, like, lace around the bottom?
1: Sure, sure.
0: Now, we would see two legs jumping over the table back and forth and then walk around the table, and you could hear plates and stuff being set out on the table. Then the spirit would come through the doorway there into our room and walk around our bed and grab our legs and stuff. And it was just horrible. I mean, we were petrified kids for a long time. We lived with this, you know, and this is the first time I've ever told anybody, you know, and I know a lot of people are hearing this right now, but...
1: Yeah, it's not something you would... Yeah, but it's a better way to be able to tell this kind of thing, really, because what people would think if you told them this.
0: Yeah, and I tell you, we've had so many things happen, Art. It's I could go on and on and on.
1: Well,
0: we're the ones that had the rocks raining on us.
1: Rocks this, raining on you?
0: Yes, this is very true. In California, Missouri, it rained rocks on us for 3 days.
1: Yep, I know. Someone else gave us that a little while ago. I find that, you know, I have a hard time with that one. 3 days of rocks. Should have had lots of pictures, huh? East of the Rockies, you're on the air. Hello.
2: Hello?
1: Hello.
2: Okay, I wasn't sure if it was me.
1: Yes, it is. Where are you?
2: I'm in Hickson, Tennessee.
1: Yes, ma'am.
2: My name is Mary. I've been listening to you for a long time. How's your back, by the way?
1: Actually, Mary, it's better than it's been in a long, long time.
2: Good. I'm glad. We missed you, or I did anyway.
1: Thank you.
2: I wanted to talk to you about the attacks also.
1: Okay.
2: All my life, myself and my family have been attacked by things. With most of the time, it's in the bed or in the bedroom.
1: Yep, that seems to be almost a constant.
2: In fact, one night, something was grabbing my hand like it was trying to pull me out of bed.
1: Oh.
2: Another night, I woke up, I couldn't breathe, and I just saw two red eyes and this black figure.
1: Red eyes?
2: Red eyes.
1: I hate

0: red eyes.
1: I don't like them either. It scared me. And that happened more than once. I couldn't breathe. I couldn't scream. I couldn't move. It was like a battle of will.
0: Yeah.
1: That's the only way I could describe it, was a battle of will to get this thing off of me. I have had out-of-body experiences, and I've been chased by them.
0: I know. I really like to ask this question. If you hadn't resisted, if you had let this thing, this black thing with red eyes, proceed to what it was going to do, if you'd been frozen in fear and couldn't have moved, what do you think would have happened?
1: Well, I was frozen, but it wasn't in fear. I just couldn't move. But I think it was trying to take me over. I believe this.
0: Possession.
1: Yeah. And it's not just myself this has happened to. It's happened to my husband. It's happened to a couple of my brothers.
0: Well, the thing about possession is we have no way of knowing how many possessed people there are. I mean, it may well be that the changes in personality, at least in the beginning, are fairly subtle. But the possession increasingly takes control once it occurs. And how would we ever know, any of us here on Earth, how many are really possessed?
1: I don't know about anyone else, but I can feel if there's something wrong with people. And I can usually see it in their aura.
0: Well, there certainly are people where, you know, you just immediately know something is really wrong.
1: I believe my father was possessed because he was one of the most evil men I ever met in my life.
0: Your own father?
1: My own father. I believe he was possessed because he enjoyed hurting people, and he didn't care who knew. And he was charismatic. He was like the devil incarnate himself.
0: You mean in other ways he was charismatic?
1: Yeah. He could be cruel and mean, and nobody seemed to see it.
0: Huh.
1: Even though he was being mean and cruel to them. It's like they couldn't tell.
0: Mm-hmm.
1: But I've always had a sense about it, and people that are like that, I can't be around.
0: The satin shiv, you know.
1: I don't know what it is, but I'm real sensitive to, I guess, spirits and things. I see things. I know things. Scary things.
0: Well,
1: I know when people are going to die.
0: You do?
1: Yeah.
0: I was going to say, maybe it simply runs in the family in
1: some ways.
0: Well,
1: I think a lot of it has to do with the Indian background in our family.
0: Oh?
1: Because Indians tend to be more inclined to be open to spirits. And I believe my mother, her family was, her line was medicine woman.
0: Well, you've got a pretty serious background there.
1: Yeah.
0: And so I guess that accounts for a lot of it. I wonder why she, though, with her sensitivity, ended up marrying a man who had this incredible mean streak.
1: Well, hers was more in the healing arts. She could heal with anything. She had a lot of used a lot of the Indian ways to heal.
0: But why would she have been attracted to such a mean man?
1: I'm not sure.
0: Uh-huh.
1: I think she was her second husband. And he promised to take care of her and her family and treat her kids as if they were his own. But he didn't. He did, too, I guess, because he was equally cruel.
0: Equally cruel.
1: Yeah.
0: Okay, listen, I've got to scoot. Thank you.
1: Well, I thank you. And I have one more question.
0: Well, you'll have to hold on then.
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1: Good morning from the high desert and a little town called Pahrump, Nevada. To the nation, actually, to the world. We're talking about, well, mainly entity attacks tonight. No shortage of stories there, to be sure. Only physical attacks need apply. All other lines, anything you want to talk about. But interestingly, even those have been filling up with attack stories. Ever expect you'd hear so many? I certainly didn't. But then again, I'm constantly surprised on this program. Well, if you're out there driving across the country tonight, in the middle of the night, in the darkness, you're probably spending a lot of time looking in the rearview mirror, I'd suspect. All right, my caller east of the Rockies here has something else. Go ahead.
2: Hi. Also, earlier this week, I heard that Dick Clark is going to be hosting the New Year's celebration in New York.
1: Is he really?
2: Yeah, as soon as he said that, I got a flash, and I'm worried that something else is going to happen in New York.
1: Well,
2: like they've not had enough trouble.
1: Yeah, New Yorkers are worried about that, too. Thank you very much. Yeah, a lot of people concerned about that. Not the least of which would be New Yorkers. Everybody's concerned about it. And we really need to be extremely cautious, by the way. Even though we're hearing that, you know, we're mopping up and wrapping up with the Taliban in Afghanistan, this is far from over. Far from over. And so we really need to remain on alert and expect about anything, and we'll probably get it. West of the Rockies, you're on the air. Hello.
3: Hi, Art.
1: Hello.
3: Hi. I have a couple of quick stories to tell you.
1: Oh.
3: I'll give you the first one that's more amazing than the other. But the first one is, when I was a young man, 22, I shared an apartment going through school with some roommates, and we started messing around with a Ouija board. And I have to catch my breath because this still sets me back a few steps just to think about it. We did the Ouija board, and we saw some things happening. We saw the doors open and close by themselves. We saw the Ouija board leave the floor and fly off by itself. All kinds of strange things like that. But,
1: well, you know, listen, playing with Ouija boards, it's not quite as serious as sitting around with some people and trying to sell your soul, but...
3: Oh, I'm getting to that part.
1: Really?
3: Yes, sir.
1: Oh.
3: For some reason, I decided that I wanted to have power. And I started threatening the devil. And I started saying, you know what? I think Jesus is the king, and I don't think that you are anything, and I think you're fake and you're fraud, and so prove it to me that you are all powerful.
1: And?
3: And nothing happened. I walked up to the wall and I stood at the wall, and I held my hands out as though I was Jesus on a cross.
1: Yeah.
3: And I said the following. This is very difficult for me to talk about because I'm a Christian and I've renewed my faith so I don't like to give the devil any more credence than he.
1: That's all right. Lay it out for us the way it happened.
3: Well, this is the way it happened. I was up against the wall. I had my hands out. My legs were just, I assumed the position just like Jesus was on the cross.
1: Mm-hmm.
3: And I said, I want to have power. I want to have intercourse with you. So that you could put your seed in me so that I could have your power.
1: You said this to the devil.
3: Yes. Now, you're only the second person I've told this to. My wife may be listening. I don't remember if I told her or not. But anyway, I'm 34 now.
1: May I advise you on that subject?
3: Sure.
1: Don't tell her.
3: No. Well, maybe she went to bed. She said she was going to bed.
1: Good. Yeah. Don't tell her that.
3: But in any case, this is when the light started flickering, and things started flying across the room and that kind of thing. When I was a young boy, the second story, when I was a young boy...
1: You know what?
3: Mm-hmm.
1: You're not going to do better than that. and besides that, I'm sure you've given it some thought since, but...
3: Yeah. Very regretful of it, actually.
1: Regretful, yeah. What makes you think that you didn't get your wish?
3: Well, that's very profound. I think at times, perhaps...
1: You did?
3: I have. I've done some really things that I'm not proud of. And
1: I hear you. I hear you.
3: I don't like to even think about it. But
1: all right. Well, look, I'll take it at that. Thank you. I that's freaky. Have you ever listened to people like that man before in your life? People who have either sold their soul to the devil, made a deal, or invited the seed of the devil to live within them. Can you imagine? Can you imagine doing that? Ay, ay, ay. That's really freaky stuff. And for every moment of your life after you've done something like that, you would have to wonder if the deal really wasn't consummated. On my entity attack line, you're on the air.
4: Hey, Mr. Bell.
1: Yes, sir.
4: Yes, I'm calling regarding an attack made on my mother back in the early 80s.
1: Your mother?
4: Yes, sir.
1: Okay.
4: I'm calling from Victorville, California. It's kind of a comical story, not to make light of the subject, but one evening we've seen shadows and colors and things in our peripheral vision at times in the house.
1: Yes,
4: knocking.
1: Sir.
4: And one evening my mom went to sleep. And she said she was in a real deep sleep that night. For some reason, she's usually a light sleeper. And when she had woken up in the morning, she'd felt some soreness and sensitivity around one of her eyes. I believe it was the left one.
1: Around her eye, yes.
4: And she got up and she went into the restroom. And once she wiped the sleep out of her eyes, she looked into the mirror and she noticed some blackening and bruising around her eye.
1: Oh, really?
4: And her eyebrow on top of the same eye,
1: yes,
4: was plucked. To perfection.
1: To perfection?
4: To perfection. The thinnest, most perfect plucking she had ever seen in her life.
1: So it was a cosmetically perfect attack.
4: Yes, sir. And she did not feel no pain while it was happening, but she could tell that it had been plucked because of the sensitivity she had felt in the morning.
1: Wow.
4: Yes.
1: What did she conclude from this, out of curiosity?
4: We might have thought what we were thinking that was some type of female spirit. Who was real, if you might say, vain, and had a problem with my mom's eyebrow.
1: Offended in some way by your mom's eyebrow.
4: Yes, which my mom did keep plucked and did keep trimmed, but for some reason I believe she was not happy with it and took it upon him or herself to...
1: Did you happen to notice whether following that attack your mom's eyebrows were plucked regularly and neatly?
4: No, actually that was the only time that my mom was actually affected by the... The entity or spirit.
1: Well, I know, but I was just wondering if she personally, concluded that she should keep her eyebrows in better repair.
4: No, I think she went, well, obviously she had to match up the other one. So she went ahead and then plucked the other one to try to get it to look like the first one that had been done.
1: Yeah.
4: And but she never kept them that way again. She went ahead and let him go back out.
1: Well, I tell you, I'd have taken that one as a warning. I really appreciate the story, sir. Thank you.
4: You're welcome.
1: Take care. That's the first cosmetic attack I've heard of. Wow. He could not have made that up. I mean, he could have, but I just, it doesn't sound like he could have made that up to me, you know? It's just one of those, it's too bizarre. Wild card line, you're on the air. Hello.
5: Hello.
1: Hi.
5: Hi, Art. I'm a first-time caller. My name's Tina, and I'm calling from the San Gabriel Valley in California.
1: All right, Tina.
5: And what I'm calling about is not to change the, you know...
1: It could use some changing.
5: Subject.
1: So go right ahead.
5: But I think you might be interested in this. I fast-blasted you about the Atlantean Crystal Ball book.
1: Atlantean Crystal Ball book?
5: Right. And why I find this interesting, and I think it'd be good subject matter for future show, is this book was written in 1989, and
1: uh-huh.
5: I just came across it this year. And it has the directions to the city of Atlantis in it on how it could be found, which seem to match up exactly with where Atlantis has currently been found.
1: Well, well, well.
5: And along with seven other lost temples that are supposedly still lost, the directions to them, and how this came about, according to this book, this woman was given a crystal ball by Flip Wilson.
1: Yes.
5: The comedian.
1: Right.
5: And this crystal ball, she didn't know anything about crystal balls, but it started emanating a mist around it, and she started channeling this information.
1: Channeling, huh?
5: Yeah, and I don't go for channeling either. But
1: yeah, you do.
5: This is just too strange.
1: Well, I don't actually. Channeling is a reasonable thing to imagine. Certainly could occur. I just, you know, I've always been sort of hesitant about it because you can't prove it.
5: Well, correct, right. But anyway, this particular crystal ball. This woman was also on several radio channels regarding this crystal ball. And this crystal ball emits so much energy that it caused the radio channel to go dead,
1: uh-huh.
5: Which you can imagine would be a scary thing.
1: Crystal, you see, is a very interesting substance. I have a pure crystal ball that Bob Crane bought for me at some really exorbitant price in Indonesia. It's an absolutely pure crystal ball, and they're very interesting to hold in your hand. A true crystal ball is really something.
5: Well, this particular crystal ball was brought up by the divers of Jacques Cousteau.
1: Wow.
5: From the Atlantic Ocean in between Florida and Cuba.
1: And Cuba. That would be the area.
5: Yeah. And it's been, I guess, in 1990, it was looked at by a group of gemologists, I guess is what it's called.
1: Right.
5: And they said that this particular crystal ball was by no means man-made. They'd never seen anything like it. And it was bathed in, I can't remember, it's a green lake. It escapes me the name of it. But anyway, they put it in this green lake, and it absorbed the color of green afterwards.
1: Oh.
5: And it blows up telephones and fax machines and refrigerators, and they ended up having to put this crystal ball in a safe away from electrical things because it was causing so many problems. But why I thought you might find it interesting is because you've had past guests talking to you about magnetic energy.
1: Crystal ball like that would utterly destroy the room I'm in right now.
5: Yeah, well, you couldn't have it there from I've read.
1: No.
5: It would give you a whole new thing to be afraid of.
1: My dear, it would send me back to the Stone Age. I have so many electronics in here that it would be all over.
5: Yeah, but it talks about these other temples that are still lost, but there's crystal balls in these temples.
1: Well, we shouldn't be surprised at this because there was an obvious technology in these ancient times that we don't have now, that we haven't remembered or relearned, or
5: right.
1: A science path we haven't gone down, but they had some sort of technology and power that we don't have a clue about.
5: Right, and that's exactly what this book, The Channeled Message, is saying, that when Atlantis was found, that at that point they would also be finding these other temples with the crystal balls in them, and that's where the hidden secret of magnetic energy and how to create magnetic energy would be found, and we would then learn, you know, how to store it and harvest it.
1: I'll go for this. Perhaps we would learn how to channel it. How's that?
5: Okay.
1: All right. Well, listen, thank you very, very much for the call. East of the Rockies, you're on the air. Good morning.
6: Hello there.
1: Hi.
6: How you doing?
1: All right, sir. Where are you?
6: I'm in Chicago.
1: Chicago. All right.
6: Turn
1: your radio off. That's great.
6: Oh, God, you can hear it all the way over there?
1: Oh,
6: I apologize.
1: That's right. I have very good hearing.
6: Wait, way, way on the other side of the room.
1: I know. I will wait.
6: Hold on one second.
1: Yes, I'll wait. Very important that actually you have your radio near your phone so that you can immediately turn it off. Because of the delay.
6: Hello.
1: Yes, sir. Go right ahead.
6: Yeah, you know, I'm calling about the streetlight phenomenon that I've experienced in my life for over 12 years now.
1: They go off as you approach.
6: And, well, actually, I have both. I have them go on and off.
1: Mm-hmm.
6: I first noticed that I've lived in Chicago my whole life, except for a period of about 2 years I lived in New Jersey.
1: Okay.
6: And I first noticed this in New Jersey. I worked a night job, and my hours varied every night coming home. So it was always a random time. It was never the same time. And the same street light on the highway on the way home would either turn on or turn off as I approached or went by.
1: And what do you make out of this?
6: I'm not sure, because now I'm back in Illinois. I've been in Illinois for 10 years now, and I had the same phenomenon happen here with several street lights, one on my block where I live and several in the town. And I don't know. I'm just trying to figure out what it could be.
1: If only you could convert this power to turning red lights green.
6: It's something like that. I don't know. I take it maybe as...
1: You're not alone. I mean,
6: maybe a guardian angel trying to show me something that
1: maybe,
6: they're there.
1: Maybe. But I can tell you there are many, many people who experience what you experience, so you're not alone.
6: Yeah, so I mean, I've never heard anybody ever talk about this, and I've never talked about it to anybody.
1: Trust me.
6: I heard it on your show about 2 weeks ago. I was like, oh, my God.
1: Yeah.
6: It's just something
1: a street
6: very bizarre.
1: Bro. All right, sir.
6: And they don't just come on. They come on and or go off. So it's not one way or the other.
1: I've got it.
6: Okay.
1: All right, thank you very much. No, it is more common than you would imagine. It really does happen. On my entity attack line, you're on the air. Hello.
7: Good morning, Art. How are you?
1: I'm all right, sir. Where are you?
7: Jacksonville, Florida.
1: All right. Have you been attacked?
7: Yeah, it happened about 8 years ago. I heard a gentleman earlier talking about how he was laying in bed next to his wife and something was pressing down on him.
1: That's right.
7: And I had the exact same experience. And when I heard that, man, it was chilling to the bone. I was laying in bed next to my wife. And the only thing I could equivalent it to is these void black creatures like in the movie Ghost.
1: Yes.
7: That were pressing down my hands, holding them down.
1: Yes.
7: And kind of like pressing on my chest, choking me.
1: Yes.
7: I could barely squeak out her name also, you know, trying to call her name out. I almost had the power or the strength to just almost press them back, you know, to sit up. But they would just kind of like press me back down.
1: Right.
7: Well, she actually woke up hearing me try to, you know, say her name. And
1: right.
7: the minute she said, what's wrong? These things were gone. And I sprung up out of bed, you know, with the coldest sweat you ever could imagine. I was spooked. It was just way too scary.
1: You told her about it?
7: Oh, yeah. I told her about it, and I told several people about it, and they're like, man, that's just too weird.
1: Did you see anything?
7: Yeah, it was more than one, but I can't tell you whether it was three or four.
1: Was the pressure on you sort of an even overall pressure, or could you feel extremities pushing you down?
7: It was extremities. It was like around my chest or throat area and around my hands, holding my hands down, and like I said, they were kind of like faceless, dark figures. I saw a picture of your shadow people where it was like on your website where it shows like hooded faceless figures with no legs and
1: a
7: cloak.
1: And that's roughly what you saw?
7: That's roughly them. And when I saw that picture, it spooked me too.
1: Oh, brother.
7: Oh, yeah.
1: Well, I'm glad it is over, right?
7: Oh, yeah, that's only happened once, and as you can tell, I don't sleep well at night anymore.
1: Once will do for that sort of thing. Thank you.
7: You have a good night.
1: You too, sir. I'm Art Bell. This is Coast to Coast AM.
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side that we need so much. The sight of a touch or the scent of a sound or the strength of an oak leaves deep in the ground. The wonder of flowers to be covered and then to burst up through tarmac to the sun again. Or to fly to the sun without burning a wing. To lie in a meadow and hear the

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1: Good morning. We've got an entity attack line open. As usual, when I do this kind of thing, we're getting more than we bargained for by far. It's a Friday night, Saturday morning, generally open lines, without exception, and it actually has dominated. So if you'll stay right where you are, and I imagine you're fairly frozen in place anyway if you've been listening, we'll get to more of it in a moment. And back into the night we go. Good morning, you're on the air on Coast to Coast AM. Where are you, please?
2: Hi, this is David in Tuscaloosa, Alabama.
1: Hey, David.
2: How are you this morning?
1: I'm fine. You fast-blasted me and said you had a story, and I called you, so what's up?
2: Yeah, it's actually pretty frightening to even recount, but I'll do my best to make it as quick as possible.
1: Sure.
2: Basically, it occurred over a three-week period or so when I was nine. I went through this period of waking up at night and really frightened. And you know what happens when you're nine and you're really frightened? You have to make a trip to the little boy's room.
1: Right away.
2: Yeah. And, of course, once you're there, you're kind of stuck for a few minutes. And anyway, I would run to the bathroom, and I would feel this entity or something evil coming toward the bathroom down the hall. And it was like the longer I was in there, the stronger the presence became. And, you know, I would finish what I was doing and immediately dash back into my bed and throw the covers over my head, and I could feel this presence all around me.
1: I always wonder about people say, I finished what I was doing. To me, you know, once this thing's on the way, what you're doing isn't going on anymore.
2: Well, but, you know, after a few times, it kept getting closer, and so you're less and less finished when you're pulling your clothes back on.
1: I see. All right.
2: But, yeah, so anyway, one night it kind of came to a head, and the thing made it to just outside the door, whatever it was. You know, it was just a feeling of fear.
1: Yes.
2: And I ran. I wouldn't look to the right. I ran. My bedroom was to the left, and I ran, and I dove under the covers, and I could hear the thing walking toward me, whatever it was. And I wouldn't, of course, look out from under the cover.
1: Right.
2: And I was scared, really, really scared, too scared to scream. Walked up right beside the bed, stopped.
1: Yes.
2: And there was a pause. Something grabbed me by the neck, jerked me straight up on the bed.
1: My. Yes.
2: It wasn't choking me. And there was no pressure or anything like that. But it physically pulled me straight up in the bed. And I couldn't scream because I was too scared, not because I was choking. And when I finally let go, it was one of those blood-curdling, you know, when a male is really scared, it's very different when they scream than a female.
1: Oh, yes.
2: And anyway, so I screamed, and my dad was an ex-paratrooper, you know, born-again hard type. And he comes out of his bedroom with his gun in his hand, and because I guess that scream, he must have taken it pretty seriously, and flipped on the light. And he looked at me and, you know, and immediately was kind of mad at me. It's like, what's wrong with you, boy? And that kind of thing. And I couldn't say anything. I was just too scared. And he looked down at the floor, and there was a pair of boots beside the bed.
1: A pair of boots?
2: Yeah. I know this sounds really odd, but this is entirely true.
1: Okay.
2: And then if you looked back down the hallway, which light was on because my mother was up as well, there were muddy boot prints.
1: I
2: went back into the living room. So he yells at everyone to get down on the floor, and he runs off into the living room with his gun in his hand.
1: Sure.
2: Turning on lights as he goes.
1: Sure.
2: He emptied the, I believe it was a Browning 380 automatic. It was an old, I think it was an old military issue of some sort. All the shots rang out, and of course, we're all really frightened by now, and a few minutes later, my dad returns, and he's white as a sheet. My mother's calling the police, and the police finally arrive, only to, when they go to come in the house, at that point in time, my dad realizes that all the doors and windows are locked and had been. They had never been unlocked. No one had entered through a door or a window.
1: Holy smokes. And what did the police say about all this?
2: Well, they didn't know what to say other than they saw the results of all the gunshots, which was a string of bullet holes down the living room wall. So evidently this thing had been moving, and my dad saw it, whatever it was.
1: And shot at it.
2: And shot at it. And repeatedly. I think it was like, I don't know if it was a 9 or a 13-round clip in those. I don't recall, but, I mean, it was a lot of shots.
1: My God, that's some story.
2: That's bizarre, isn't it?
1: Yes, sir.
2: It's absolutely true.
1: It was worth the call. Thank you.
2: Okay, and one other thing. He would never tell me what he saw. I don't know what he told the police. I guess he was trying to keep me from being overly frightened again. But from that point on, we always had lights on at night.
1: I hear you. Thank you. Thank you. Thank you very much. Wow. Huh. Well, I have always felt that there is intrinsic safety value in covers. I know it really sounds stupid, right? But when you're a kid, you pull the covers over you. And I think you still do that, by the way, when you're an adult. And that's because I think we all sort of half believe that there is some intrinsic value in the covers being over you. On the other hand, that may be totally in error and nothing but a myth, and you could be made of bloody pulp, covers or not. Whew. Wild card line, you're on the air. Hello.
3: Hello.
1: Hello.
3: Hi.
1: Hi.
3: I'm calling from Buffalo, listening to you on WBEN.
1: Yes, sir. Buffalo, New York.
3: And I have an entity attack story. Although this is quite different than the ones I've been hearing tonight. This happened in the daytime.
1: In the daytime?
3: Yes. I lived in a house that wasn't quite right. I was a child for a while. We lived in an apartment that was... other things were living there as well.
1: Like what?
3: Ghosts. And I was quite young, and I'd always get up first thing in the morning, and everybody else in the house would be sleeping.
1: Mm-hmm.
3: And I'd hear a woman call out my name. This happened repeatedly. And, I mean, days on end or weeks on end. And finally, I just got accustomed to it, and one day I decided to ignore it. And I guess she didn't like that too much. She grabbed my arm, whipped it behind my head, and basically I got slapped. I didn't see anything. I got slapped upside the head and hacked a tooth out.
1: And you lost a tooth?
3: I lost a tooth.
1: All right. Could you see her or only sense her?
3: I didn't. I only heard her.
1: You only heard her?
3: Yeah, because I used to get... before.
1: Okay, but this is a very serious physical attack, so you felt arms on you, and you felt all this leverage and this terrible slap, and so you... It must have been like an invisible something attacking you.
3: Yeah, it was like I was being reprimanded or something, because before... In times past, I'd get up and search around the house, and who's there, or what do you want, or...
1: Right.
3: And finally, it just happened so much, I got accustomed to it, so I decided to ignore it. And she didn't like it too much.
1: Wow. What finally changed? I mean, it's not still going on, right?
3: No, well, we moved from there, and we moved out of town.
1: And when you moved... she did not follow.
3: She did not follow, but a couple years later, we had moved back. And when we moved out, my brother, he wasn't old enough to walk or talk yet. And we drove past the house as we were coming back into town.
1: Yes.
3: And my father goes, "Hey, we used to live there." And he goes, "To my brother, you remember that place?" He goes, "Yeah, that was a house with all the monsters in it."
1: I appreciate the call, sir.
3: All right, thanks.
1: Thank you, and take care. Now... Rarely, if ever, do you hear of somebody moving or leaving and whatever it is following. Therefore, that has got to be regarded, if this is really serious for you, as one solution, you know, to getting away from it, and that is to get the hell out. East of the Rockies, you're on the air. Hello. Hello.
4: Art?
1: Yes.
4: Hi.
1: Hi.
4: I'm Rick. I'm in Nashville.
1: Hello, Rick.
4: My story is, I know it's late, but it's kind of lengthy because it entails many years.
1: Well, try and boil it down.
4: I will boil it down.
1: Okay.
4: It started when I was 8. I was staying with my grandparents for a weekend, and this was up in Massachusetts. and when I lived up there. And I was on their couch one night sleeping. My sister was in the bedroom. We would switch out. You know, one night she'd sleep in the bed, and one night I'd sleep in the bed. And I was laying there in bed one night, and it was, you know, it was probably, you know, 1, 2, 3 o'clock in the morning.
1: Right.
4: Pitch black. And there's no lights on in the house. And I was just, I couldn't sleep that night for some reason. And I was just laying there with my eyes open. And there's this big green face that comes up in front of me.
1: A green face?
4: A very green face. It was the face of a man.
1: Okay.
4: But it was enormous. It kind of like, you know, you picture like the Wizard of Oz type thing.
1: Yes.
4: Only
1: the wizard was a little runt.
4: Well, it ended up being a little runt. I'm talking about the, you know, the big green head.
1: Oh, I see. The presentation of the wizard.
4: Yes.
1: Yes, okay.
4: Well, it was similar to that, only this face spoke to me.
1: Oh.
4: Yes. And informed me that for the rest of my life, he would see to it that everything that I tried to do would fail. My kids would die. My all kinds of things like that. And, of course, I was scared to death.
1: Holy smokes.
4: Well, this doesn't end there. The green face never came back. Then it was similar things as I got older.
1: Yeah, but what about its promise?
4: Oh, yeah. I'll get to that.
1: Okay.
4: As I got older, I would start being attacked physically, mainly just laying in bed, and this I would feel an evil presence, and it would, you know, like a lot of other people, a pressure on my chest, not being able to move, not being able to scream, not being able to say anything. And, you know, of course, I didn't know what it was, and like a lot of other people, they don't know exactly what it is. When I got married a few years ago,
1: yes,
4: I started going to church, and I started learning about things like, you know, what quote unquote demons and things like that can do, and what they're capable of, and, you know,
1: uh-huh,
4: how they're agents of the devil and blah blah blah.
1: Yes.
4: And that answered a lot of questions for me. As far as these attacks, but the attacks didn't stop. As a matter of fact, they became, when I started going to church, they became more frequent.
1: More frequent.
4: Yes. And I, you know, I went to my pastor, and it was like, you know, how do I deal with this? You know, and my wife.
1: Did you tell your pastor the whole story? The green man, everything.
4: Oh yeah, everything. Whole 9 years.
1: And how did he react?
4: He said, "Well, he was not surprised at all."
1: Really?
4: Yeah. And he said, "This is what you need to do." And of course, you know, it's like that man that called from Memphis earlier about, you know, he had sold his soul, or experimented,
1: yes,
4: with selling his soul to the devil and all that. And then when he was being attacked, you know, he tried screaming out the name of Jesus, and it didn't work.
1: Right.
4: Well, come to find out, for me, that started working.
1: Well, maybe if you've made your deal, so to speak, and the contract is signed, then none of the small print works.
4: Well, that's what I'm wondering. You know, maybe it's like, you know, if you sell your soul to Satan himself,
1: then invoking the name of Jesus is not going to help you.
4: Does you no good.
1: That's,
4: you know,
1: right.
4: And I just wonder, as many people as you've had on here that have these attack stories of these entities or demons or shadow people or whatever you want to call them, what percentage of those people believe in God?
1: I don't know. Does it surprise you, though, that we have had so many stories of physical attacks? Hardly anybody ever asked about that, so I thought I would because of a couple calls I got. But, I mean, they're just flooding in, physical attacks. Does that surprise you?
4: Not at all.
1: Really?
4: Not at all. And the reason why I say that, you know, of course, I'm very, you know, me being a Christian person, you know, I believe in, you know, Satan. I know he's there. I know that he's got all these, you know, agents out there, so to speak.
5: Well, I guess if you begin to have some fatal disease and you're fading away on your deathbed and you see the green guy, you're going to know it went wrong.
4: Yeah.
5: I appreciate the call, sir. Thank you. That would be really unsettling, wouldn't it? To have a green guy, a big green face, tell you that your life virtually is over. That everything you try to do is going to fail. That children you bear will die. To be told that and then to begin to have it all come true. West of the Rockies, you're on the air.
6: Hello, Art.
5: Yes, sir.
6: My name is Jason. I'm in Hermosa Beach, California.
5: Hi, Jason.
6: I'm somewhat of a Star Trek fan. I don't follow everything. But the new show, Enterprise,
5: yes,
6: had a strange correlation to a show that you had on, I believe it was two nights ago, with Dan Aykroyd and David Sirita.
5: Yes. Yes, indeed.
6: Speaking of the Dropa stones and
5: right,
6: the experiments that NASA did with the tether.
5: And the Dropa stone-shaped craft that
6: yes,
5: were miles long, and then there was a photograph taken by the lady of the Dropa.
6: Yes.
5: And yes, oh yes.
6: Yes.
5: Yes.
6: Well, anyways, in the this week's episode of the new Star Trek Enterprise show, mm-hmm, the Enterprise came across an alien vessel that was on its way to a protostar. That the people that were on the vessel were going to this protostar because they believed that once every 11 years it gave off a neutron blast that represented the beginning of the universe.
5: Right.
6: So, ironically enough, in the greeting of this alien civilization, one of the members, the spokesman, gives the captain of the Enterprise a clock that looks very, very suspiciously like one of the Dropa stones. It was a,
5: yes,
6: a clear crystal type thing, but it was
5: yes,
6: the same round shape with
5: a
6: little notch in it.
5: There you go.
6: And
5: you know what I think? You know what I think?
6: What's that?
5: I think that the people who write the scripts for things like Star Trek and other science fiction monitor what's really going on in the world right now.
6: Yes, yes.
5: And wouldn't it be irresistible to take a shape like that?
6: Yes.
5: And weave it into your story?
6: Yes. And of course, this is supposed to be a future extension of NASA itself.
5: Yes.
6: Which is what really drew me to the correlation. And apparently what this guy told was that this clock charts time from the beginning of the universe. So I thought that was
5: very
6: interesting. Quite interesting.
5: Yes. Well, again, I really think that they take a few pages from what's really going on out there. I certainly would.
6: Yes.
5: I were writing that kind of a story, so that may indeed be the case.
6: Yes, definitely.
5: Really neat. I appreciate that. I'm going to have to start watching that.
6: Yeah, yeah.
5: All right, you take care.
6: Thank you, you too.
5: Mm-hmm. With stories like this, you've got to take care, don't you? All right, we're not done yet. There is more to go. If you'll just keep it right where you've got it. In the middle of the night, I'm Art Bell, and this is Coast to Coast and well beyond AM. If you can handle it.
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1: This is Coast to Coast AM in the nighttime. Here we go again. First time caller line, which is actually the tonight the entity attack line. You are on the air.
3: Hello.
1: Hello.
3: This is Anne. I'm calling from Juneau, Alaska.
1: Hello, Anne, the capital of Alaska.
3: Yes.
1: Yes, indeed.
3: Okay, I was really surprised to hear so many responses to this gal that spoke the other night.
1: Were you? Are you surprised to hear so many people with similar stories?
3: Yes, because that's been happening to me for about 18 years.
1: 18 years?
3: Yes, and it started happening when I got born again. And I should mention that I'm from a...
1: You mean when you became a born-again Christian?
3: Yes. And I renounced the Indian culture, and that's when it started happening. Because I'm from a tribe that, you know, totem poles and graven images and all these things.
1: Uh-huh.
3: And it has never let up. And I was very encouraged by that man who said he fasted. Because it seems to me it's been laid on my heart, you know, to fast, and I've just been afraid to.
1: Well, what do you make of it? I mean, how do you interpret the fact that when you became a born-again Christian, all of this came upon you?
3: Well, I just seem to understand. I just read the Bible, and then I understood. It seemed like my eyes were just open, like a man earlier was saying.
1: I mean, you would think just, thank you very much, you would think just the very opposite, that when somebody would embrace Christianity, if what a lot of Christians say, that when she embraced it, that troubles of that sort would lessen, not magnify, and not begin. A little food for thought there. Wildcard line, you're on the air. Hello.
4: Yes. Art?
1: Yes.
4: Okay, this is Connie. I'm calling from Bloomington, Indiana.
1: Hi, Connie.
4: Hi. I love your show, and I'm just sitting here just with chills down my spine when the guy was speaking of the hooded figure that didn't have any face or feet or anything.
1: Yes, the one where he described it as gliding.
4: Yes.
1: Yes, uh-huh.
4: Yes, just floating by. I had that experience, and I am just, like, freaking out right now because this is, like, so scary. It was back in the 70s, right after the Exorcist movie came out.
1: Right.
4: And I'll try to make this as brief as possible because I know this won't, you know, you have to be quick. But this is the honest God's truth. I lived in a old house that was made into apartments in downtown Gary, Indiana. And we had, my whole family kind of took over the apartment because whoever owned it, they abandoned it. But they had remodeled it. So it was the strangest thing. And it was broken down into like four apartments.
1: Right.
4: One in the front, one in the back, one in the middle, and in an attic. And my sister moved in the back. Me and my mother lived in the middle. And in the front, a friend of ours that was practicing witchcraft moved down into the front.
1: Uh-huh.
4: And when that person moved in, these strange things started happening in this whole apartment house. And one night in particular that just happened to me, I was out with my brother's wife. And mind you, I was only about 14, but I had gotten drunk off of tequila. And I just laid on the couch and just kind of passed out. Well, my mom had a deadbolt on the door with keys that just hung in there. And I just heard the slightest sound of these keys, and it woke me up out of a dead drunk and just being a young kid. And I went over to the door. I don't know what made me go to the door, but when I opened it, this hooded figure just glided from the stairs down, and my sister was upstairs with her boyfriend and glided down right in front of me, and I just panicked and I screamed and I slammed the door shut. And then my sister said, Connie, is that you? And I said, what are you guys doing? I said, what was that? She goes, open the door and let us in. I said, I'm not opening this door until you get down here. I said, what is that? I'm yelling through the door to her.
1: Right.
4: And she said, just please open the door. We're on our way down. So when they got down there, they ran in. I opened the door real fast. she was as wide as a sheet. Her boyfriend was Puerto Rican, and I tell you, he looked like he was an albino.
1: They had both seen this then also.
4: My sister didn't, but only he did. And it was coming up the stairs towards him, and she asked me, she goes, I said, what was that thing I just seen? She goes, wait a minute, don't say nothing, because she wanted to verify it. So she you know, asked him what he saw, and then he got quiet, where I couldn't hear it, and then she asked me what I saw, and she just almost literally fainted. She said, oh, my God, because when they were upstairs.
1: Separate parts of the house, both saw the same thing. She sat there and realized it was the truth.
4: Yes, but then strange things started happening in that house. We lived like a mile from the steel mill.
1: Right.
4: And at about 3 o'clock in the morning, every morning you'd hear this loud thumping in this house. And
1: where was this? Was this in Juneau?
4: And it was in Gary, Indiana.
1: Gary, Indiana.
4: Mm-hmm.
1: Okay.
4: And the people that the house finally just burned to the ground because it scared us so bad. There was a foul smell in there. We were always hearing noises. My sister-in-law was cussing this thing out because she always believed that if you cussed it out, it would leave you alone.
1: I'm not sure that's a sound policy.
4: You don't think so?
1: Well, I there are others who, you know, call out the name Jesus or something like that, but I'm not sure cussing at it would be the path I would choose, but I don't know, whatever works.
4: I don't know either, but I mean, I was so scared. Like I said, I was only 14, and my brother lived in Iowa, and, you know, I just started hitchhiking out of there. I moved out. I said, Mom, I have to leave.
1: That was it. That was enough for you, huh?
4: When I seen that, and then upstairs it was raining, and my mom said, did you guys close the upstairs window in the apartment upstairs?
1: Yes.
4: They heard something slide across the floor. When they went to go open the door, there was a dresser in front of the door. There was nobody up there.
1: Oh, my.
4: Other way to get up. There's no other way to get in that apartment, but you have to bypass the middle apartment.
1: Gotcha.
4: And I'm like, you know, this is it. I've got to get out of here.
1: I don't blame you, and trust me when I tell you I would have done exactly the same thing. So many people hang in there, or worse yet, go and investigate. I'm going to try and call. Remember I told you Shelley sent me an interesting, now she sent me a very interesting fast blast, and I'm going to see if Shelley is still awake, and if Shelley is, we're going to have her tell us her story. Let's see if Shelley's in.
5: Hello?
1: Shelley?
5: Yes.
1: It's Art Bell.
5: Hi, Art.
1: And you're on the air.
5: Thank you.
1: I, you know, it was an intriguing fast blast, and so I thought I'd call you, and I just did.
5: Yes, in 78, in February, a spirit appeared.
4: Me and my brother lived in Iowa, and, you know, I just started hitchhiking out of there. I moved out. I said, Mom, I have to leave.
1: That was it. That was enough for you, huh?
4: When I seen that, and then upstairs it was raining, and my mom said, did you guys close the upstairs window in the apartment upstairs?
1: Yes.
4: They heard something slide across the floor. When they went to go open the door, there was a dresser in front of the door. There was nobody up there. There's no other way to get in that apartment, but you have to bypass the middle apartment.
1: Gotcha.
4: And I'm like, you know, this is it. I've got to get out of here.
1: I don't blame you, and trust me when I tell you I would have done exactly the same thing. So many people hang in there, or worse yet, go and investigate. I'm going to try and call. Remember I told you Shelley sent me an interesting, she sent me a very interesting fast blast, and I'm going to see if Shelley is still awake, and if Shelley is, we're going to have her tell us her story. Let's see if Shelley's in.
5: Hello?
1: Shelley?
5: Yes.
1: It's Art Bell.
5: Hi, Art.
1: And you're on the air.
5: Thank you.
1: I, you know, it was an intriguing fast blast, and so I thought I'd call you.

0: tell you I would have done exactly the same thing. So many people hang in there, or worse yet, go and investigate. I'm going to try and call. Remember I told you Shelley sent me an interesting... Now she sent me a very interesting fast blast. And I'm going to see if Shelley is still awake. And if Shelley is, we're going to have her tell us her story. Let's see if Shelley's in.
1: Hello?
0: Shelley?
1: Yes.
0: It's Art Bell.
1: Hi, Art.
0: And you're on the air.
1: Thank you.
0: I it was an intriguing fast blast, and so I thought I'd call you, and I just did.
1: Yes, in 78, in February, a spirit appeared. He was very solid. A lot of people saw him. He first appeared at our mailbox, and he was dressed like a seaman in the 1800s, like a whaler.
0: Yes.
1: And he would walk around, mostly sundowns, evenings, and people would come up to the door, especially women. He would appear suddenly at them, never hurt them, but just startled them. So he took a liking to teasing people, scratching on the window. He'd open the curtains and there he'd be, and then he'd disappear, grab you in the middle of the night, or he'd you'd walk to the bathroom and bump into him, and he'd laugh and disappear. So...
0: Well, I'll tell you, that'll ruin a bathroom trip.
1: It wakes you up.
0: Yeah, no doubt.
1: So this went on for about 6 months. And on and off, he would appear, disappear, not hurt anybody, though. So one night, I'm home alone. I make myself a sandwich, leave the knife and the food on the stove, go take my bath.
0: Uh-huh.
1: I'm watching a horror movie in the middle of the night.
0: Of course.
1: All the lights go off. Both front door and back door blow open.
0: Blow open.
1: Yeah, they just at the same time, and they were locked.
0: Oh, great.
1: And so I figure, okay, the lights go out, the phone's dead. I go, okay, fuse. I'm going to go out and change the fuses.
0: What part about a fuse blew open the doors?
1: I didn't want to ask that at that point.
0: Huh.
1: I just wanted to get the lights on.
0: Right.
1: So I went out there, I went to the fuse box, and the fuses had been unscrewed and dropped onto the ground. So at this point, I'm hoping it's a physical person that's doing this, and I decided to go back into the house after I got the lights back on, lock the doors, and the butcher knife's gone.
0: Oh, man.
1: And my phone's still dead.
0: Oh, brother.
1: So now I know he's got a knife.
0: And he's there.
1: And he's there. And so I barricaded myself against a wall until somebody came home. And so a few nights later, now he's let me think that he's just going to put the knife somewhere and scare me. So I don't know what he's going to do. Weeks later, I'm asleep.
0: Yes.
1: I get awakened in the middle of the night by something grabbing my arm so tightly that it hurt. You know, you wake up, ow.
0: Yeah.
1: It was so cold and wet, and I jumped up and I screamed. And I turned on the light, and I heard him laugh, and he disappeared. And my arm was covered like somebody had dipped their hands in blood and put their hands on me. So my whole arm was covered in blood.
0: Oh, my God.
1: So I didn't know if he had cut me with a knife, or you're half awake.
0: Yeah, sure, you could think I've been cut, yeah.
1: Run to the bathroom, wash myself off, and I just have bruises, just like it's a handprint.
0: Right.
1: So I'm startled. I get shook. I said, okay, you know what? You're not bugging me. I'm going to go back to bed. I go back to bed, and there's a butcher knife in my pillow.
0: There's a butcher knife in your pillow?
1: The same
0: oh,
1: one
0: God.
1: He took.
0: Oh,
1: mm-hmm.
0: Man.
1: And then...
0: I'd be so out of there.
1: Well, no, I just said, you know, it's either me or you. You're going,
0: obviously.
1: Or I'm going.
0: Yeah,
1: one of us is going. And the next night, I was writing some poetry, and it felt like somebody grabbed my hand, and he wrote his name. Thomas Jodo.
0: Thomas Jodo?
1: Jodo. And I said, okay, what will it take to get you out of here? What the heck do you want?
0: Yes.
1: And he wrote, horses.
0: Horses?
1: Horses, of all things. I'm thinking this is some sort of drama here, and he writes horses. In my head, I hear a voice, an Irish brogue, and he tells me that he was a whaler. First, he had been somebody who groomed horses somewhere in Ireland, joined a whaling vessel, made money, heard about the gold fever in California, went to California, and died on the ground where my house was. In a fight, a knife fight, somebody had killed him.
0: Holy smokes.
1: So he said he wanted horses. He loved horses. He said, give me horses and I'll leave you alone.
0: And so?
1: I'm in Fresno, and I'm saying, okay. Well, I remember my mother had a friend who had inherited his brother's farm, and he had a corral and a barn.

0: thinking, okay, I got to get this guy out of here. So I tell you, I told him, you go to Wayne's house, you go, because he's not living there, because he couldn't. His brother had committed suicide, and he couldn't live on the property. He had a security guard out there. I said, you go to the barn at Wayne's house, and I'll get you horses somehow. Don't ask me how. Just go. And he said, if you don't, I'll come back. So without telling Wayne, I sent this ghost over there. Well, Wayne had seen this man on the property, and the night watchman was scared to death. And so Wayne had seen this man come out of the barn, and he came over to him, and he was a big, tall man, like I described to my mom, big, tall man, dressed as a seaman.
1: Yes.
0: And he says, what's your name? And he says, my name's Thomas Chodo. And he goes, what are you doing here? And he goes, I've come to take care of the horses. And he goes, what horses? And he says, Shelley promised me horses.
1: Yes.
0: And he turned his back and walked into the barn. Wayne follows him into the barn, and there's nobody there. So then Wayne calls my mom and says, what's going on? What? Who's this guy that Shelley promised horses to? So mom explained the story. So Wayne had a friend who needed to board horses. So he told a friend, put your horses in my corral, bring your hay, leave them there for a while. I'll give you some free space, because he wanted to see what was going to happen.
1: Yes.
0: The guy came back the next morning and said, well, if your night watchman's going to take care of my horses and feed them and water them, I want to pay him for it. So Wayne goes back to the watchman. The watchman says, I don't know what's going on. There's lights in the barn. These horses are going in and out of the barn by themselves. I hear water. I hear food. I'm not going near the place. Quit the job. But the horses have been brushed, fed, and watered.
1: Aye, aye, aye.
0: So Wayne put, I told him, give him Irish whiskey. He put Irish whiskey out there. It disappeared. He didn't like the way the ghost, he says, if I don't have a ghost, he's really ratty looking. I'm going to get him some new clothes.
1: All right, we're way short on time here.
0: Well, it ended with him moving into the house across the street that Wayne owned. They had a widow's walk, like this New England and Irish homes, you know.
1: And
0: he stayed there.
1: And he stayed there.
0: With the horses.
1: That's some story, hon. Thank you very much. And with that, I think we'll call it a wrap. That's it for me from the high desert. I'm Art Bell.

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1: From the high desert in the great American Southwest, having you all good evening, good afternoon, good morning, whatever it may be, wherever you are in all 24 time zones covered by this radio program. Great to be with you. I'm Art Bell. Well, let's see. They're beginning to think. Actually, it would appear there's proof that the anthrax came from our stores of anthrax, military or civilian, whatever. Listen to this story. Anthrax spores that contaminated U.S. mail in October were apparently produced in the U.S., according to the White House press secretary. Simply said it was looking like a domestic source. Head officials still don't know who delivered the thing. Army officials, doubtful that potential deadly anthrax mailed to Congress originated at a military medical research center. And this is the key line. They're doubtful. Even though spores in both places were a genetic match. Now, what am I to think here? If they were a genetic match, then, I mean, isn't that case closed? How can military officials doubt that's where it came from if there's a genetic match? I know in courtrooms, when they talk about genetic matches, they trot out experts who say, the odds of this anybody else's DNA are 5,463,947,261 to 1. And inevitably they get convicted and or, conversely, people are released these days as absolutely innocent if the DNA was wrong. So, what is there to know here? Is the DNA not that complex? Could somebody have copied it? Could they randomly have come up with the same DNA sequencing? I don't think so. They are going cave to cave in Afghanistan, hunting for Osama bin Laden. Of course, they had a great last stand. I'm hearing that some Al-Qaeda leaders may have been let go. As you began to see collapse after collapse of regions and cities in Afghanistan. Did you notice how quickly they went? I mean, just dominoes. Boom, boom, boom, boom, boom, like that. Well, in some cases, they were making deals with the leaders. Now, here's something that perhaps I'm not grasping properly here. But these people, I thought, these Al-Qaeda folk, were, if necessary, martyrs, right? They blow themselves to smithereens for the cause or the religion or whatever, you know, whatever. Am I right? Why then would, in case after case, in city after city in Afghanistan, why would they make a deal to save their own skins, to surrender their troops, the area? Why would they do that? There's some part of that somewhere I'm not understanding. Oh, yeah. Time magazine is considering, I'm sure you saw on CNN, they ran a real big story about it. Time magazine is apparently in the throes of a difficult decision. Companies have to make these difficult decisions every now and then. They're really tough. You know, one big company trying to make a decision probably of this magnitude right now. Put Osama bin Laden on the cover of Time or not? Let us weigh this. Let's see what Time is considering, all right? The people interviewed on the street were just blown away. Now, traditionally, you've got to remember, Time magazine has made their man of the year, for better or for worse, the person who most affected the year. That's been the criterion in the past. Of course, this jerk did certainly most affect the year. I don't think anybody would certainly question that. So we have that on the one hand, Time's reputation of always doing that. You know, they did Hitler and Stalin and all kinds of people. Not good people, man of the year. But then on the other hand, we have millions of people who subscribe to Time magazine, probably some portion of whom will rip up their subscription. Maybe a million. Who knows? Maybe not so many. They don't know. They have no way of knowing. But they know that people are going to get really ticked off if they do it. If they put his picture on Time Magazine as Man of the Year. I think the problem that Time Magazine is stuck with is that they call it Man of the Year. In the minds of most Americans, when you say Man of the Year, you don't mean somebody who killed thousands of people and destroyed buildings in New York City and the Pentagon. You don't. That's not what you mean. You mean a man. You know, Cahoney's here, folks. This is a guy of the year, right? So their problem is the title, I think. Maybe they should change that. Air Force is three dead Monday after Yasser Arafat told his people to stop attacking Israel. Well, guess they're not listening to Yasser. Lots of stuff that I would like to talk to you about. I am not going to let go of this. Listen to this cloning story, Associated Press story. The U.S. government bans, if the U.S. government should ban, human cloning. An interesting decision for our government to make, huh? A scientist now says his organization intends fully to find a country where it is legal and then create clone babies for infertile couples. So here you go. A fellow named Zavos, a Kentucky reproduction researcher and a vocal advocate for human cloning, said Friday that his organization has been contacted by more than 3,000 infertile couples who are eager to become parents. You know, just know that cloning is not going to be cheap, right? As Zavos said, quote, people want to have a biological child of their own. Said that at a meeting of the Association of Reproductive Health Professionals. Zavos heads a Lexington, Kentucky organization called Anthology Institute of America, which provides fertility services. Proposed federal legislation that would ban all forms of human cloning would cripple research in America and force researchers to find countries where such studies are legal, said Zavos. We don't even say we need America, he said. The world is wide open to us. Well, so there you have it. It's not going to make a damn bit of difference what we do in this country, really. Cloning, human cloning, is upon us. And they fully intend to go where they will take these orders. Now they know they've got the orders. They've got the money. Baby, it's coming. Pun intended. Baby, it's coming. You know, cloning is human cloning. I guess we should, that should almost be like a law of nature. And that is that when mankind discovers a technology, a science, something new that man can do, man is damn well going to do it. And laws and politicians and police aren't going to stop it. Technology marches on. It goes right past man. It'll just be interesting to see what this technology delivers unto mankind. If cloning is not legal in America, if they make it illegal, then does that mean that it would be illegal to clone a baby in, you know, East Ipswich? Well, no, that's still here. I don't. In Cairo. And bring your clone here. Would it be illegal for that clone to enter the United States? And if so, based on what? Because, let me think about this. If you have a blood relative, you're a U.S. citizen, you have a blood relative like a husband or a wife or a son or a daughter in some other country, as far as I know, they're automatically allowed to pursue U.S. citizenship. Maybe not automatically. Maybe that's, I don't know, I'm going to have to think about that, but you've got to admit it's an interesting question. Very, very, very interesting. And I am going to find the right kind of expert on the ethics and the morality and the science of cloning. There are a number of things I want to understand, but check me if I'm wrong on this. The clone would be not near, you know, not like a identical twin, but it would be exactly like that. Or even more, identical twins still, I suppose, develop and look a little bit different one way or the other, right? Can't they? Maybe not. So you could create your own double, another you, and have it brought into the country. You tell me that some egotistical people in this country with lots of money, and there's lots of egotistical people with lots of money, we're a country full of people like that, wouldn't decide to do this, to create themselves again. It's irresistible. Pretty interesting stuff. The Lancet, you know about the Lancet, don't you? It's a very prestigious British medical journal. So when it published an article in its current edition, get this, in which scientists claim to have proof, that's proof in capital letters, that humans have a soul that exists independently of the body that it inhabits. Folks are sitting up and taking notice. When Lancet says that, well, then people do take notice, and I certainly am. A team of research doctors from Holland, and that reminds me, my guest tonight is going to be coming to you from a very long way away, not so far from Holland, actually. 18% or 62 out of 344 people clinically dead experienced, quote, I'm quoting here, emotions, visions, or lucid thoughts, end quote, while they were considered clinically dead. Many others reported out-of-body experiences. This is one of the most interesting questions that we deal with on this program. Or maybe that there is to deal with in life. You know, is there a soul? Do we continue? Does our consciousness continue? The Lancet article would indicate that there is becoming proof. That's a strong word for a prestigious medical journal like the Lancet, that there is proof that we have a soul. Big news, I would say. Tomorrow night, Whitley Strieber is going to be here, and one of the reasons he's going to be here is to, the U.S. National Academy of Sciences is warning now, all of a sudden, that sudden, unexpected climate change on a scale that could cause widespread drought or even plunge Earth into a deep freeze poses more of a danger than anything else we've talked about. You know, the slow warming of the climate or the ozone layer problem or any of the rest of it. But what the National Academy of Sciences is suddenly warning. Now, why do you think they're warning this? That we could get a really sudden climate change. The evidence embedded in ancient tree rings, ice cores, other places, signs that quick, drastic change is a fundamental characteristic of Earth's climate. These data show that the climate can switch abruptly from one mode, you know, like an ice age, to another, such as a mild interglacial period. Humans, the climatologists say, have no remembered experience of such a sudden, far-reaching shift. If one were to occur in the near future, human civilization could be ill-equipped to adjust. So there you have it. When Whitley and I wrote The Coming Global Superstorm, we pounded into people's ears that what we were talking about was the possibility of sudden climate change, sudden, drastic climate change. And so now, finally, all of a sudden, naturally, here it is. Here it is. From none less than the U.S. National Academy of Sciences. Something pretty weird happened on an American Airlines flight. I don't know if you heard about that in a moment. If you didn't, you will. Thank you.
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3: Assuming there's life like ours on other planets in this universe, do you think they too might be looking for this God particle or this question of who are we? 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
4: If they're sentient, intelligent beings, I have no doubt in my mind they're asking the same questions that we're asking. 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

0: American Airlines. This is some story, really kind of an interesting story, which broke on Sunday. Dateline San Diego, an American Airlines flight was delayed more than 3 hours. Now, you can imagine how unnerving it would be to be delayed 3 hours. Very frustrating. And besides that, what they usually do is pretty much lie to you. I'm not speaking about American Airlines now, but airlines in general, you know, about why you're being delayed. That's mechanical trouble. It's this, it's that. I'm sure they all have a list of probably stuff they say. But in this case, it's understandable why. Somebody, well, let me just read the story. All right. Delayed more than 3 hours after takeoff Sunday after a fake grenade, a fake grenade used to test security screening apparently fell out of a carry-on bag and rolled down the aisle. An airport spokesperson said. Now, imagine being in an airliner these days. It's on every. I mean, I'm not a good flyer anyway. I'm kind of a nervous flyer anyway. Not really bad, actually. But a little nervous, like everybody. You know, takeoffs and landing, I pay attention. Is that wing out there solid? You know, is everything all right? So imagine after 9/11, and, you know, everybody's natural sort of a little bit of nervousness. Anyway, you're sitting there, probably just strapping in, grabbing the magazine in front of you, deciding if you're going to read, and you hear thumpity, thumpity, thump, and you look down, and here comes this grenade rolling down the aisle. Of things in life that you could imagine that, you know, would really get your attention, looking down and seeing a grenade rolling down the aisle as you're looking at the airline, what to buy while you're in the air magazine. There goes a grenade. Yeah, yeah, yeah. The woman that apparently or allegedly carried it on board is said to have inadvertently picked up the bag at the security checkpoint. After boarding the plane, the woman pulled a jacket out of the bag, and the fake grenade rolled out and then hastily down the aisle. The pilot of the aircraft, an MD-80 bound for Chicago on the taxiway, stopped the flight, had the grenade removed, and before the plane's departure, all passengers were taken off and rescreened. Yeah, at least, right? So you got to wonder about this. I mean, did the guy who was the security expert who had the grenade, who had the bag there, didn't he bother to tell anybody? So these passengers had to go through getting rescreened again. Didn't he tell anybody? Oh, yeah, I'm the guy who left the grenade or left the bag there that the lady picked up. You got to wonder how this came down. Anyway, bottom of the hour.
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1: It's like falling in love all over again. That's what it's like when you find a record like this that you haven't heard in a long, long time. And you just sort of fall in love with it all over again. We'll continue in a moment.
0: You're listening to Art Bell, Somewhere in Time, tonight featuring Coast to Coast AM from December 17th, 2001.

0: All right, here we go. Open lines. Anything you would like to chat about over the next half hour is fine. And, at the top of the hour, 5 minutes after, actually, we're going to have a theoretical physicist here from the Netherlands. And it should be pretty interesting. He just wrote a book called The Deepening Complexity of Crop Circles, Scientific Research and Urban Legends. So obviously, it's going to be interesting to find out why a theoretical physicist decided he would become interested in crop circles and what he thinks about them. Very, very interesting. He just defended his most recent thesis at Aspects of a Compton Free Electron Laser. Aspects of a Compton Free Electron Laser. So that is going to be most interesting, I think. At any rate, here we go. First-time caller line, you're on the air. Hello.
1: How are you, Art?
0: I'm okay, sir. Where are you?
1: I'm in Indianapolis.
0: Indianapolis, okay. Good to have you.
1: I just wanted to comment on the lady with the grenade on the plane. The news reports I've heard today have said that she didn't inadvertently pick the bag up, that she'd actually stolen it. She saw a sweater or a jacket in the bag that she liked, so she took it. And on the plane, she went to get it out of the bag and didn't realize it, but the grenade rolled out.
0: Well, however it happened, I picture myself, you know, sitting in a plane and a little nervous anyway. Most people are a little nervous.
1: Yeah.
0: And then, of course, there's September 11th fresh in everybody's mind, and a grenade rolls by you. You know, that's got to be a bad moment.
1: I would imagine it would be. I would have been pretty scared.
0: I appreciate the information. Thank you. I don't know what the rest of the story is. I don't think it really matters. I think the story is, how would you have fared if you had been sitting on that airliner and, you know, thumpity, thumpity, thumpity, thump, you look down and it's a pineapple. Probably not very well. A wild card line, you're on the air. Hello.
2: Hello, Mr. Bell.
0: Howdy.
2: This is... Brandy in East Tennessee.
0: Brandy?
2: Brandy.
0: Okay, Brandy. Nice name.
2: Thank you. And, yeah, that is an awful lot of snafus in one flight.
0: Oh, yeah.
2: You know?
0: Yeah, it
2: is. The grenade gets by, the way the lady steals the bag.
0: Grenade rolls out. Bad day. That lady was having a real bad day.
2: I would have had a fit. Anyway, discussions about terrorists.
0: Yes.
2: Human clones and hand grenades are all well and good, but I have something really important to talk about.
0: Okay.
2: I want to know what you think about what happened in Cleveland yesterday.
0: Cleveland. Now, where did you say you're calling from?
2: I'm from East Tennessee, but I grew up in Ohio.
0: Yeah, okay. I just wanted to see. I wanted to see, you know,
2: why
0: where you were coming from in this question. Well, now, I didn't see the game, and of course, I'm really sorry I didn't see the game. But here's what I understand, and you tell me if I've got this wrong.
2: Okay.
0: There was a critical play at the end of the game. It was like, if it had been ruled one way, they'd have won. I don't know what was the replay about?
2: All right. Cleveland was down by 5. They were in Jacksonville territory.
0: Yeah.
2: They had less than a minute left.
0: Yeah.
2: Couch throws the ball. I forget who caught it. They called it a catch at the 9-yard line, and they're running to get lined up again because they don't have any more timeout.
0: So it would have been a first down?
2: So it was a first down.
0: Yeah, okay.
2: On a fourth down throw.
0: Yeah, okay.
2: First down.
0: Gotcha.
2: And then to stop the clock, when they snap the ball again, Couch goes to ground the ball off the clock.
0: Yep.
2: But he's, like, pumped first. So Jacksonville wanted intentional grounding. But the referees go and review the catch before that.
0: Yeah, but if he pumped before he spiked the ball, then it was it could not be.
2: They snapped another play. You can't review that, let alone once it's over.
0: You're saying it's unreviewable?
2: Yeah.
0: By rule?
2: Once the ball is snapped on the next play, you cannot review that play, period. That's the rule.
0: And everybody was properly lined back up again?
2: Yes. And now, granted, it's inside 2 minutes, so it's a call from upstairs. The coaches can't ask for that replay.
0: Yeah, that's right. Anything under 2 minutes has to be reviewed up in the booth, yes.
2: Right. And when they looked at it, and the initial shot looked like a catch. and they showed it from a different angle while the referees were looking at it, and they were right. It was not, he didn't have possession when he came down.
0: Okay.
2: But that's not the point.
0: What is the point?
2: The point is they knew the rule and they broke it right there in front of God and everybody. So then they give the ball back to Jacksonville.
0: You mean the rule saying that it's not reviewable?
2: Reviewable. They give the ball back to Jacksonville, and fans go crazy. So with 48 seconds left on the clock, the referee goes out there and says, game over.
0: Yeah.
2: Everybody go home. With 48 seconds left.
0: Well, it was my understanding that 30 minutes elapsed, and then they played the last bit.
2: Yeah, because the commissioner called them in their locker room and said, you can't do that. You have to go out there and finish the game.
0: That's right. They certainly did.
2: But, okay.
0: And then bottles and stuff were thrown, and I guess people were really, really pissed.
2: I was really, really mad.
0: Yeah. I understand.
2: I would have probably been throwing things too. My brother said that he would have thrown me.
0: He would have thrown you?
2: He would have thrown me, which it wouldn't have been easy because I'm 6 feet tall.
0: I'd remember that, hon, when games get tight, you know, and you're sitting there in the living room.
2: So I'd go with my brother to NFL games.
0: Thanks for the call.
2: No problem.
0: Yeah, see ya. I wish I'd seen it myself. Now, that's what you just said is interesting, that they blew by a rule that said something is not reviewable. Will they do that? And can, if that's true, can they then go back and correct it if it's an injustice, or is it just too bad? Whew. East of the Rockies, you're on the air. Hello.
3: Hello, Art.
0: Hi.
3: I was calling because earlier you was mentioning about clones and their right to be in America if they're born overseas or whatever. Well, back on November 17th, I wanted to touch on something, too. In 1977, I was in Germany married to a military man.
0: Right.
3: And I couldn't make it to the Stuttgart hospital for the Army hospital, so I had to go to Mutlangen.
0: Yeah.
3: So my... Anyway, I died while I was having my son, and I was dead for 47 minutes. But I didn't have the out-of-body experience like I'm always hearing about.
0: Well, it is not a majority of the people that have it.
3: I went inside myself.
0: Didn't you hear what I said? it was 40-some percent or so. Let's see. Is it that high? Here they talk about, it's even less than that. It's 18%, 62 out of 344 in this study reported emotions, visions, or lucid thoughts. But what do you mean you went inside yourself?
3: I was inside myself in the womb, and I helped push my son out down through the birth canal from behind him. When I got to the end where he was no longer in front of me, I went into where it looked like a light, and...
0: Wait a minute. What clinically occurred to you?
3: I died.
0: Well...
3: My heart stopped.
0: Your heart stopped?
3: Yes.
0: Now, I could... For how long?
3: I was dead for 47 minutes.
0: 47 minutes.
3: It's on record, yeah.
0: Okay, now, here's... as far as I understand... You know, who understands about these things... Completely, but it's been my understanding, ma'am, that if your heart stops for, like, 5 or 6 minutes, you're not only clinically dead, you're dead.
3: I was dead because they gave up on me. They were busy with the baby.
0: So you're saying they brought you back.
3: No, they did not bring me back.
0: What brought you back? Well, you're here, so.
3: I heard a voice from the light. It appeared like a round ball, but I think that's because your pupils are round, and there was like no rays or anything.
0: Okay, but here's my problem. In the case of the lady who had the aneurysm snip that I interviewed, I'm sure you probably heard it, right?
3: Yes, I listened to that. I tried to call that night because I wanted to speak to her.
0: Yes, but in that case, they cooled the body so that the brain tissue minus the blood carrying the oxygen.
3: I know.
0: Wouldn't die. In your case...
3: They did nothing because they tried everything to revive me and I would not come back.
0: Yeah, but you absolutely should not be here.
3: I know.
0: So where were you?
3: And I should be, like, you know, messed up in my brain from lack of oxygen.
0: Dear lady, you shouldn't have a brain.
3: I know. I heard a voice that said, Diana, go back to your son. And all of a sudden, it was like... I came floating back, like everything had like a brown cast.
0: Well, where were you when you came back? I mean, was there a sheet pulled over
3: you?
0: The whole
3: time.
0: Were you in the morgue? Where were you?
3: No, I was still laying there on a table, but they were over sucking fluid out of my son and taking care of my baby, trying to revive him because he was born dead. So they brought him back.
0: Holy smokes.
3: Yeah, they were all busy with him.
0: Yeah, but you went code blue there. They had to be paying attention to you.
3: No, they gave up on me. They considered me dead and gone.
0: Oh, my God.
3: Yes.
0: Will you please contact me in email?
3: Artbell@mindspring.com. Mindspring, okay.
0: Yeah.
3: But anyway, my son was born, and
0: All right, rather than continuing the story now, get hold of me, and we'll arrange something more, okay?
3: All right, because it's on record. I mean, they have it at the,
0: I understand. Listen, send the email to me. We'll go from there.
3: Yeah, they were really, acting strange when, I stood up and started, I wanted to see my baby.
0: Well, seeing dead people sit up always disconcerts one. All right. Thank you very much. Send me that email. And we'll go from there. 40 minutes. I don't know. I just don't know. I guess nothing amazes me anymore. Nothing. Because that's impossible. 40 minutes, you're really dead. Dead, dead, dead, dead, dead. The only thing about Pam's procedure was they cooled her body to preserve, they thought, they hoped, and they were right, the tissue in her brain. Or maybe there is something even more that we just don't understand. West of the Rockies, you're on the air. Hello.
4: Hi, Art.
0: Hi.
4: Hi, Merry Christmas.
0: Oh, Merry Christmas. Yes, getting close.
4: This is Maureen from San Diego.
0: Mm-hmm.
4: Hi again. I'd like to know, will the GIS Paranormal Group, will they be on tomorrow night?
0: Oh, the Voices from the Grave Group.
4: Yeah.
0: Yes.
4: Oh,
0: no, as long as their CD arrives on time. It is supposed to come sailing in tomorrow. By special delivery, super duper, better get it there or somebody dies, Federal Express type mail.
4: Oh.
0: So as long as that gets here, yes, they will be on tomorrow night.
4: Oh, great. Also, tomorrow night at 8 o'clock on Channel 10 here in San Diego, they'll be showing Contact Talking to the Dead.
0: Really? Contact Talking to the Dead. Well, we also have guests here who claim to do that. Contact with the Dead. It's not really so far out. When you think about it, if all of this other stuff that we're beginning to read so much about is true, if we are about to prove scientifically that we actually have a soul, then that means there is survival of the consciousness after death, and if there is that, then talking to the dead would have to be considered more carefully, wouldn't it? First time caller line, you're on the air. Hello.
5: Hello, Art. How are you doing?
0: I'm doing okay. Where are you?
5: I'm calling from New Mexico.
0: Okay. Go ahead.
5: Okay. I just wanted to tell you, when I was about a year and a half old, I was dead for about 12 hours.
0: You were dead for 12 hours?
5: Yes.
0: Now, do you know, maybe we should define dead.
5: Well,
0: dead meaning no heartbeat.
5: Yeah.
0: No brainwave.
5: Yeah.
0: Just totally gone.
5: Yeah.
0: And that's, and you're claiming you were.
5: Yes, and I still remember, because when I had like an out of body experience, and I happened to, I don't know where I went.
0: Oh, no, wait a minute. No. Go back to the dead part. How did you get dead?
5: How did I get dead?
0: Yes.
5: Well, I'm not exactly sure, but I remember that I had a seizure, and I was just shaking all over. They took me to the hospital, and they never did find out what was wrong with me. And I was just dead.
0: And you were how old?
5: A year and a half old.
0: Half old.
5: Yeah.
0: Well, then you must not remember a whole lot about it. I don't remember a whole lot from when I was a year and a half.
5: Yeah, but I remember where I went.
0: Where did you go?
5: I went to a place where my great-grandparents were. I saw them. I communicated with them.
0: Yeah, that's what we hear from people who have this experience, yes.
5: Yeah, and it looked like my grandma, but she was still alive, so it might have been my grandma's mother that I was speaking to. And my grandfather. My grandfather said that he didn't want me there because it wasn't time for me. And he ordered my grandmother to bring me back.
0: Now, that's really, really interesting because could it be true? She said she thought it was her grandmother, but no, it must not. It could not have been because she was still alive. Now, maybe our lack of understanding of the other side, and you've got to admit, folks, we don't know a whole lot about it, right? We don't know much about the other side, its nature. It may be that on the other side, people who are with us now are with us there. That's a line of thought worth pursuing, isn't it? So, in other words, somebody alive now could be there as well. Makes you up to think about that. It does me a little bit, but I understand that in a complex world over there that we don't even begin to understand the physics of or anything else, something like that might easily be possible, so I wouldn't dismiss the fact so quickly that it was her. Wow, interesting stories. Well, would have been on the air. You're not, though. East of the Rockies, you're on the air. Hi.
6: Hi, how's it going?
0: It's going okay, sir. Where are you?
6: This is Adam from New Orleans.
0: Okay, Adam.
6: I was going to talk to you about the football game. I know the woman called up before talking about the one in Cleveland.
0: Yeah.
6: I don't know if you saw the game tonight. The exact same thing happened down here.
0: What?
6: Yeah, it wasn't under the same circumstances, but everybody's getting frustrated, and the Saints are definitely a team.
0: Now, before you ruin it for me, because I taped that game, and I don't want you to tell, I don't want you to tell me about it. I'm sorry, but
6: okay.
0: I have that game to watch, later.
6: You will be very entertained.
0: Okay. Oh, that's great. Don't tell me any more than that.
6: Sure.
0: All right, so it's a really good game. I mean, this I understand was to determine if New Orleans was going to make it into the wild card, into a wild card slot.
6: Right.
0: Yeah. Okay. Well,
6: right.
0: Don't tell me about it.
6: Okay. Will do.
0: But on the other hand, feel free to call me about it after today.
6: Sure thing.
0: All right.
6: All right. See you later.
0: All right. Thank you very much. All right. Now I want to warn you that. My guest coming up is my guest coming up as long as I'm able to connect with the Netherlands. Now, the Netherlands should not be a difficult call, mind you. I don't think it's going to be a difficult call. But anytime, you know, you're touching base with that far away, there's always the possibility that something can and will go wrong. So no promises. But assuming, how dangerous that is, that all goes well, coming up after the break, a theoretical physicist who's going to talk some about crop circles. And since he is a theoretical physicist, we'll pick his mind on a number of other subjects as well. From the high desert, I'm Art Bell, and this is Coast to Coast AM.
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1: In a moment, we've got a theoretical physicist coming up from the Netherlands, and his name, if I'm going to try and pronounce it, is Elcho Hasselhoff. He's actually related to the other Hasselhoff you know about. Amazing, huh? I'll tell you more about him in a moment. We've got a kind of an echoey line from here to the Netherlands. You know, I've got an idea. I wonder what would happen if I had him call my international toll-free line. Probably get the same satellite anyway. We tried about five times. The operator even tried it occasionally. There's just nothing you can do about satellites, I guess, that echo. But that coming up, echo and all, in a moment.
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3: Assuming there's life like ours on other planets in this universe, do you think they too might be looking for this God particle or this question of who are we? How did we get here? Or do you think they even have the answer by now?
4: If they're sentient, intelligent beings, I have no doubt in my mind they're asking the same questions that we're asking. And the day you find a being that's not looking is the day you probably found God.
0: Now, we take you back to the past on Art Bell, Somewhere in Time.

0: Now, this should be really interesting. Really, really interesting, actually. The guest I have coming up, Elcho, is named Elcho. It's spelled E-L-T-J-O, but pronounced Elcho. After finishing grammar school, Elcho studied experimental physics, specializing in high-power gas lasers, non-linear optics, and ultra-short optical pulse detection. Good Lord. After obtaining his MSc degree, he worked at several European research institutes and at Los Alamos National Laboratories, here in the U.S. His main activities were in the fields of free electron laser research, accelerator technology, ultra-high vacuum technology, semiconductor photoemission cathodes for high-current electron beam accelerators, and fast, ultra-fast, make that, optical infrared switches. In May of 63, he obtained his Ph.D. in physics. After successfully defending his thesis, aspects of a Compton free electronic laser. Wow! Today, he works in an industry as a senior clinical scientist in the magnetic resonance marketing department of a leading provider of medical imaging equipment, where he specialized in the use of MR in the battle against heart disease. In the strict scientific period of his professional life, that'd be 1985 through 1994, he published several dozens of articles in peer-reviewed scientific journals on electro-optics, lasers, and general matters like optics, communications, IEEE Journal of Quantum Electronics, Journal of Applied Physics, and the Physical Review since the start of his industrial career in 95. He is more dedicated to executive tasks. Nevertheless, some scientific papers were published since then. His last peer-reviewed scientific publication demonstrated the involvement of balls of light in crop circles. And that's what we're going to talk to him about, but that's not all we're going to talk to him about. Actually, I'm going to be able to pass on Elcho most of the time, because I think Dr. Hasselhoff, under the circumstances with his resume and education, Dr. Hasselhoff will be the way I will address him, so that'll make that easy. Doctor, welcome to the program.
1: Thank you, Mr. Bell. I'm happy to be here.
0: Where are you in the Netherlands?
1: Well, it's hard to tell because it's dark and it's cold, but I'm in the south of the Netherlands. It's close to the Belgian border.
0: Our echo kind of disappears. It's still there, but it's not bad. It's a little better than it was, thank goodness. Well, here it comes again. Oh, well. Anyway, it's so absolutely fantastic to have you on the program. It is, nevertheless, early, I suppose, daylight there, right?
1: Well, it is. It's about 8:15 in the morning. There's no daylight in this time of the year. It's these days are very dark and very short.
0: Oh, that's right. I forgot. You're way up north, aren't you?
1: Yeah, it's pretty dark here.
0: Uh-huh. All right, papers were published since then. His last peer-reviewed scientific publication demonstrated the involvement of balls of light in crop circles. And that's what we're going to talk to him about, but that's not all we're going to talk to him about. Actually, I'm going to be able to pass on Elcho most of the time. Because I think Dr. Hasselhoff, under the circumstances with his resume and education, Dr. Hasselhoff will be the way I will address him, so that'll make that easy. Doctor, welcome to the program.
1: Thank you, Mr. Bell. I'm happy to be here.
0: Where are you in the Netherlands?
1: It's hard to tell because it's dark and it's cold, but I'm in the south of the Netherlands. It's close to the Belgian border.
0: Our echo kind of disappears. It's still there, but it's not bad. It's a little better than it was, thank goodness. Well, here it comes again. Oh, well. Anyway, it's so absolutely fantastic to have you on the program. It is, nevertheless, early, I suppose, daylight there, right?
1: Well, it is. It's about 8:15 in the morning. There's no daylight in this time of the year. These days are very dark and very short.
0: Oh.

0: Netherlands?
1: Well, it's hard to tell because it's dark and it's cold, but I'm in the south of the Netherlands. It's close to the Belgian border.
0: I guess what our echo kind of disappears. It's still there, but it's not bad. It's a little better than it was, thank goodness. Well, here it comes again. Oh, well. Anyway, it's so absolutely fantastic to have you on the program. It is, nevertheless, early, I suppose, daylight there, right?
1: Well, it is. It's about 8:15 in the morning. Uh-huh. There's no daylight in this time of the year. It's these days are very dark and very short.
0: Oh, that's right. I forgot. You're way up north, aren't you?
1: Yeah, it's pretty dark here.
0: Uh-huh. All right. Well, how does somebody with your background, as a matter of interest, even begin to get interested in the crop circle phenomena? How did that happen?
1: Well, I think getting in is quite easy. The problem is getting out. This all started about in 1988. And actually, it started when a colleague of mine, was a guy from Scotland. And he was a very smart guy, and he watched a documentary on BBC television in England. It was about crop circles. Those were the early years of media coverage. And he told me about it. And actually, I was very surprised that he was so surprised, because this guy was very smart. And if there would have been any trivial explanation, he would have probably figured it out after one BBC documentary. But he was very impressed, and he told me about it. And he talked all morning about it, and then he said, well, you should have seen this. You would have been impressed. You know? And I said, well, okay. So that's how it started, and that's how I became triggered. And then, actually, the same year, we had a formation nearby, so I contacted the people that wrote about it in the newspaper, and I personally visited these. There were actually two crop circles, and that's how it all started. Then you're there and you think, well, this is strange, because it is strange. If you enter a crop formation, it is just strange. I mean, even if you don't know where it comes from, even if you believe it's man-made, it's still strange.
0: All right, well, then explain to me what it was like walking in. When you walked into that crop circle, what was strange? Did you feel strange? Do you mean things that you noticed that were strange? What?
1: Well, I'm very much, like we say, down to the bare metal. I mean, I'm not psychic, I'm not sensitive or anything. Many people around me tell me they feel strange, they feel sick, they feel well, they feel whatever. I have had those experiences in a very limited fashion. But what I refer to, actually, is that when you get there, and there's this huge circle in a field of wheat, it's just a strange thing to see anyway. You're entering that place, and it's strange. And in this particular case, this very first circle in 1988, of course, the first thing you do is try to flatten the crop somewhere in the where it's still standing upright to see what happens. You know, and how would you do this? So you just take a small piece and you try to push it down. And then you find that there actually is some sort of recoil. I mean, if you try to push these plants over, they tend to jump upward anyway. I mean,
0: right.
1: They don't lay flat.
0: Come right back at you. They come right back to you.
1: Yeah, they do. And so it's not as flat as it's in this circle. So then you think, well, they must have been pushing down very hard. So you start actually, you know, with your feet, you start stomping them down.
0: Sure.
1: And then they sort of lay down, but then you find that your footprints are all over the soil. If you lift up the stems, you see that your imprints. And in this crop circle, that was like the first thing I noticed. If you lift up the stems, underneath, the soil is untouched. There are little earth crumbs and little, you know, and you, these earth crumbs are so brittle, you can't even lift them up. You can't even get them in your hands. And you try to pick one up, and it just pulverizes, you know. So that is strange. Then you find that wherever you walked around in this formation, you can find your own footsteps, but you don't find any other footsteps.
0: Hmm.
1: So that is strange. You know, that's sort of peculiar. Obviously, after half an hour, you've been walking around everywhere, and it's hard to tell, you know. But anyway, next time you hear about a crop circle, you sort of decide to go back to check if that's still the case, if it's like that again, you know. And then it indeed turns out to be like that, like the undisturbed soil. So that makes you come back the third time, and the fourth time, and the fifth time, and that's been going on for 13 years now, because you just find more and more peculiar characteristics of these formations.
0: All right. I have heard many, many reports from many.

0: scientists, scientists here in America that have done studies of certain crop circles and found molecular changes in the crops and the seed pods and all kinds of things. You're aware of all of that research by now.
1: I am, yes. I think you're referring to Dr. Levengood.
0: Yes, of course.
1: Yes. Yeah, I'm aware of his work, and I've actually it was this research that made me do similar things. Sort of, you know, I was sort of intrigued, perhaps a little bit skeptical. You never know. Anyway, I wanted to try these things out, and although I have not performed as many experiments as Dr. Levengood did, I've been doing the same sort of work, and so far I can only confirm what he's been finding. There are, in fact, very strange changes in biological changes in the plants.
0: All right, Professor. Dr. Levengood was able to determine that that the only way that he could come close to duplicating the changes produced in this crop would be by literally cooking the crop in a microwave oven. In other words, microwave radiation produced an effect similar to what he was seeing.
1: That's
0: you agree?
1: Right. Yes. Yes, that's right. I have I performed those studies to some extent, and there's one effect that we will be definitely talking about in this show, which is the node lengthening effect, and that is something that can in fact be simulated quite well just by simply cooking these plants in a microwave oven, and then you see changes which are very similar. So that might mean that perhaps somehow microwave radiation is involved in crop circle creation. I mean, it's just that, you know, a hypothesis, but it might be heat is involved in any way. That's something we know for sure.
0: All right. Well, then let me jump to this. I'm not sure if you are aware, I would bet you are, of recent research regarding plasma balls of energy actually being self-sustaining within our atmosphere, and all of these reports of lights that have been seen. I wonder if these lights might be these plasma balls of energy.
1: Well, I'm aware of the work, and actually it's some of the things that I was going to pick up, because the first presentations I heard about, it was somewhere in a conference about a year ago, I think somewhere in Italy, but I'm not even sure. The first presentations I heard about these self-sustaining plasma balls puzzled me very much.
0: Yes.
1: But I really couldn't imagine what the mechanism would be. But then I must say that it's been a long time since I really was working with that sort of stuff. So
0: well,
1: nevertheless, the library.
0: Yes, nevertheless, anyway, you are a theoretical physicist. What can you imagine, Professor, that could cause a plasma ball within our climate, within our conditions here on Earth, to be self-sustaining? What in physics do we know that could even begin to explain that?
1: Well, I'll tell you, the only thing that I've, and that sounds perhaps like a strange remark, but the only thing that I could think of is something which has not been recognized yet by my mainstream physics, and that's what we call free energy. free energy is something which it's sort of a new concept. There's some other physicists sort of propagating this, and it's supposed to be a source of energy which is actually that we're not aware of at this point in time. Basically, it says you that one cup of vacuum, if you want that one cup of nothing, you know, if you just would pump out all the air out of a little cup of coffee and all the coffee and everything, then there's something that actually is left behind. It's called ether, and it has an extremely high energy density. And you could actually get the energy out. I think that one coffee cup has enough to evaporate all the Earth's oceans, something like that. It's a huge amount of energy. Anyway, that's a very controversial theory, but on the other hand, it has many interesting aspects.
0: So actually,
1: the joke I made was, well, if this energy comes from nowhere, because that's what it does, and it's so much energy, because it's a lot of energy, who knows, perhaps it's free energy. But I wouldn't know any mechanism supported by mainstream physics that would explain this.
0: So, in other words, if this were a court atmosphere and you were a witness and I were I was a lawyer and I was requiring of you a direct answer, the answer is there is nothing in conventional physics that supports this, and yet we know that we know it's true that there are self-sustaining plasma balls. It's now been proven. So there's something out there we really don't know, huh?
1: Well, there's something out there that I really don't know. Perhaps these other guys know more about it. But like I said, I would have to pay more attention to their work and go in more depth with these plasma balls. There's one thing I know, though, and that is that these balls of light, I prefer to call them balls of light because I'm not sure if these are actually plasma balls.
0: Okay.
1: These balls of light has been reported to create crop circles, or at least to be involved in crop circle creation.
0: Right.
1: They're eyewitnesses.
0: That's right.
1: And I actually, I have come to the point where I believe these eyewitnesses because we have found circumstantial evidence in the fields that support their words. You can actually find traces in the crops which perfectly support what they're telling you, that there was a ball of light that had heated up the crops, and this heating of the crops leaves sort of a mark in the field, and that is something you can measure by the node lengthening. We've done that, and there's a perfect match. So, yes, I believe these people. There's little doubt in my mind.
0: Okay, let us say it is so. Then the next thing that puzzles me terribly, Professor, is that there are these incredibly beautiful, symmetric design. If you would think this was some sort of fluke of nature, the ball of light or plasma, whatever it is, it would be rather random, but not so beautifully symmetrical and even mathematical at times.
1: Yeah, that's the creepy part, isn't it?
0: Creepy.
1: See, the point is that it is, in the first place, it is very difficult to judge because we know there are people out there making crop circles, and that's a fact of life.
0: Mm-hmm.
1: I know some of these people personally, and they just do it.
0: I heard that you made one.
1: Oh yeah, yes. I actually, and more than once. Actually, I just wanted to have a good feeling for how difficult it is and how much effort it is to produce a circle.
0: Mm-hmm.
1: Otherwise, it's hard to judge. You know what all the other people do. So the problem is that if you look at all the data you have, all the information you get, you know there's a certain percentage man-made. You don't know what percentage, and you don't know which circles. So it's very hard to interpret what you're seeing. But there are at least four different types of crop circles, or let's say four different types of designs. There's the simple circle, the simple round circle. Those ones have been reported for centuries already, perhaps even more than that. Then we have the circles with rings and lines, the circle, ring, and bar type. That's what I call the second type.
0: Mm-hmm.
1: Then we have the ones you refer to, these beautiful, often circularly symmetric formations, which you see particularly in the south of England. They look like sort of, it's like art, you know, like mandalas, like beautiful symbols. And then there's the new type, which is quite recent, which is the one made out of dots, like newspaper photographs.
0: Yes.
1: We have had a few of those. of course, you start with these simple round circles, and those have been the formation that I've been mainly involved with. Those could be a natural phenomenon, perhaps. I mean, it's an unknown phenomenon. We don't know much about it, but I could imagine that such things are created by some sort of whirlwind or whatever, something related to the changes in the atmosphere or the hole in the ozone layer, whatever. I mean, it's just shots in the dark, but at least you're not just out of your... I mean, that's something you could make hypotheses about.
0: Sure.
1: Then there are the formations with the rings and the circles and the bars. These started to appear for the first time in 1990.
0: Mm-hmm.
1: These actually seem to be quite simple, particularly if you look at them now. It's nothing compared to what we find in the fields in the south of England today.
0: Yeah, right.
1: But these are very clearly highly intelligent. They contain mathematical theorems which are hidden inside the pictograms. It's not like they're obvious, but you have to perform a mathematical analysis.
0: Uh-huh.
1: And then you find that although it just looks like a few circles with a simple ring around it, there are certain proportions and ratios in these formations which are incredibly complicated. Sometimes it takes an entire winter to figure one of these things out.
0: All right, we're going to pick up exactly there, Professor, when we get back. We're at the bottom of the hour already. I'm Art Bell. This is Coast to Coast AM. Good morning.
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1: My guest is Dr. Eltro Hasselhoff, and he'll be right back.
0: You're listening to Art Bell, Somewhere in Time, tonight featuring Coast to Coast AM from December 17th, 2001.

0: Well, all right, let's think about this a little bit. Mathematical formulas. Now, I think a lot of us understood that some of these circles were fractal in nature. But obscure mathematical formulas. Now, if you're Doug or Dave, not going to probably be laying out an obscure mathematical formula in a crop circle. You are a college student, you might think about laying out an obscure mathematical formula, but I mean, really, you're going for the visual here. So why bother going for the obscure mathematical formula? That part is kind of interesting, Professor. What do you think about that?
1: Well, that's exactly the right way you're phrasing it. It's, in fact, if you make these things, then you do it because of the visual effect. And making a few circles in the field is a great joke. I mean, I can imagine that. I mean, I could do it myself. You know, I can imagine that it's exciting and everything. But the difference between making a few circles and a few rings, or making it in such a fashion that you get these incredibly complicated, I repeat, incredibly complicated mathematics hidden in it, is a big difference, because all of a sudden you have to know exactly where you are in the field with respect to the edges of the field, with respect to the trem lines, you know, the tracks of the... you have to know exactly where one circle is located with respect to the other, within an accuracy of a few inches or less. Mm-hmm. And it makes things so much more complicated, and it will be so much more effort. And then you wonder, who will ever figure this one out? Because this is not something that is an obvious analysis to do. Once you have these formations, you have to find someone who will spend time and actually perform a careful measurement. Mm-hmm. That doesn't happen most of the times. Then somebody has to take all the data home, sit at his desk, and work out all the mathematics. The chances that it happens, actually, are quite small, because, for example, we've had several hundreds of these formations in the last couple of years in the Netherlands, and I've analyzed only four or five of them or so far, because it just takes so much time.
0: Well, so you're saying that this aspect of it as well, then, is just a great big mystery.
1: I think it's very peculiar, and it's also something that most people don't know about. I'll give you an example. We had a formation in 1997 in the Netherlands, and it consisted of a circle in wheat with three surrounding rings, and these three rings were concentric, and they were increasing in diameter. It was something like one was 20 feet, one was 25 feet, one was 30 feet. That was what it looked like, and they all seemed to have the same width. So we performed the measurement. We exactly measured all the diameters, and then you find that actually these three rings around the circle did not have the same width. They were slightly different. One was like 1 foot, and the other one was 1 foot and a few inches, and the third one was 1 foot and minus a few inches, something like that. And we also found that they were not equidistant, but the distances were all a little bit different. So you draw out your scale diagram very accurately on the computer at home, and then you just try looking at it and trying out some things. And there actually are some theorems, some of these geometrical theorems that have been formulated earlier. And then you find, for example, that in between the central circle and the first ring, if you can imagine, you can draw a triangle, and it's an equilateral triangle, and it fits perfectly in between the central circle and the first ring, right?
0: Yes.
1: And it's a perfect fit. And that's sort of a theorem that was defined in 1990 by Dr. Gerald Hawkins from Boston University. He figured that one out, because it happens all the time. Anyway, that's sort of a giveaway. But then you look at the first ring and the second ring, because there's a space in between those as well. And you try to fit another triangle. It doesn't fit. However, you can fit a square, a regular square in between the two. Well, you get the triangle, three, square, four, so the next is five, right? Pentagon.
0: Yes, yeah,
1: so you try to fit a pentagon in between the second and the third ring, and there's a perfect fit of a pentagon.
0: Oh, my God.
1: And you go, hey, that is interesting. Now I understand why those distances were not all the same, because otherwise you couldn't have a triangle, a square, and a pentagon.
0: All right, is there any way to mathematically calculate the probabilities of that being?
1: Oh, yes, you can. Actually, it wasn't over yet, because you go three, four, five. What's next? Six, right? So you draw a hexagon around the entire formation. There's no fourth ring, but you can still draw the hexagon around the entire thing. And then if you take the hexagon, you can make actually sort of a Hebrew star out of it, right? If you connect all the points, you get three triangles that cross one another.
0: Yeah.
1: This Hebrew star makes another hexagon in the center, and that exactly encloses the second circle again. Well, after another, it took me 2 years to figure them all out. I mean, sometimes it takes some time because you lose your inspiration or whatever. Anyway, after 2 years, I found that, in fact, all the inner and outer boundaries of all these three rings, including the center circle, were all connected with simple, basic geometrical figures. There was the triangle, the square, the pentagon, the hexagon. There was an outer pentagon and a pentagram. And they all connected these edges with respect to one another as if all these rings were just defined by the diameter of the central circle only. And then, in fact, you get these two guys, and there was actually an article in the newspaper. Two guys said, hey, we did that one. We made it. We went home. We had a few drinks in the bar. We saw the crop field. We were talking about crop circles, and we said, well, let's go home. Let's get some ropes, and let's make a crop circle.
0: I take it you don't buy that.
1: Of course not, because then if you're going to like you said, you calculate the probability of chance that they would make a design that would fulfill all these conditions, the probability is about 1 to 46 million.
0: 1 to 46? Yeah, I was going to ask you, what are the chances it's the 100
1: monkeys? Yeah, that means you would have to do this 46 million times before you have one formation that would reasonably fit these conditions. So, you know, when I read in the newspaper, I got in touch with these guys, and I told them, I asked them, how did you do this, you know, and they didn't know what it's all about. And then they told me, well, it was just a joke, blah, blah, blah, blah. But that is not published in the newspapers, of course.
0: Now, they told you their claim was a joke, is that correct?
1: Well, first they said they did it, and then they afterward, when they were talking to me, they said, well, no, we didn't. There was actually somebody else said he did it. You know, we didn't do it. And then you just, you know, it's sort of, that was 2 years after the fact. So then you ask who the guy was, didn't know. And see, it's very easy to say that you made a crop circle. That's an easy thing to do, and it easily happens. And I've had many cases where reportedly a formation was made by man, but then when he tried to find these people, because we were interested in how they did it and so on, it just turns out to be a joke, or just one evening in a bar they just said they did it and they weren't serious and you shouldn't have misunderstood me and so on. Like I said, it's very easy to say you make crop circles. It's much more difficult to actually make one.
0: Well, as you know, there are people like Colin Andrews, a very prominent crop circle researcher, says that he believes up to 80%. Once he was misquoted as saying all, but 80%, he now says, of crop circles are man-made. Do you think that is in the correct range or incorrect?
1: Well, it is hard to say. I have sort of an intelligent guess, and that is lower, but then again, that's based on what happens in the Netherlands. And I think that Colin Andrews' conclusion, although I haven't talked to him personally yet about it, is a little bit premature in the sense that I think it's based mainly on the formations in the south of England. And I think they are not representative for the phenomenon worldwide, because these things happen all over the world, in all countries.
0: All right, well, perhaps you could help us with this aspect of crop circles. It seems as though in Great Britain, where it sort of all began, they're becoming increasingly complex, whereas here in North America, ours resemble the first crop circles in Great Britain so long ago. Any thoughts on why?
1: Well, we have the same thing in the Netherlands. We're having formations very similar to the ones in Canada and America, and very similar to the ones in many other countries. I mean, I wouldn't be surprised if many of the complex formations in the south of England are man-made. I mean, it's not the complexity of the formations that really puzzles me. Sometimes it does. Like, we have had occasions in last year in England, these huge, huge crop formations. They're so big and they're so complicated. And if you look at the way they are designed, the mathematical constructions, it's so complicated and it's so strange that you wonder, well, why would you go through all this trouble to do it? But then it's not just the complicated designs that puzzle me. In theory, I think that even the most difficult and intricate ones could have been made by man if they had the right drive and, you know, the right education and the time and the money and also to do it. But in many cases, I don't believe it is made with planks and ropes, as they always want you to believe. We know that these simple formations, the one with the circles and the rings, and it looks like we have indications that even the ones with the bars, can be made without walking in the fields. That's sort of a clear thing. People don't walk in the field. I'll come back to that later. So it seems like there's some sort of high-tech method that allows you to make crop circles, and you do it without walking in the fields from a distance and with the involvement of heat. Well, if
0: well,
1: you can
0: Professor, the only people I know capable of that would be the military, yours, ours, somebody's.
1: Perhaps, yes. Obviously, the military have been considered many times by many. However, I wonder why would they, first of all, why would they make these funny diagrams all the time? And secondly, why would they do it in areas where it's full of people? Why wouldn't they just do it somewhere in Siberia or somewhere in Alaska, somewhere where there's no people? Because it doesn't seem to be without danger. I mean, I don't think the crop circle phenomenon is really dangerous to you. But, however, we sometimes find many burn marks, including dead animals, dehydrated animals, that sort of stuff. So it looks like the heat and the forces that are involved actually can be hazardous to your health. So then I would wonder why they would take the risk and doing this in crowded areas full of people. I would imagine that they would prefer to do the work silently without anybody noticing.
0: Well, I agree. It's just like animal mutilations. I always was unable to figure out what our government would need with some farmer's cow. Same idea.
1: Exactly, yes. Yeah. I mean, yeah, sure. You would just buy one in that case.
0: Yeah, plenty of cows available.
1: Form your experiments rather than doing it this way. And the same applies to these crop circles. So the military, I know the military are interested, obviously. I mean,
0: well, they better be.
1: Yeah, I think so. And it's easy to tell. Whenever the crop circles, you always see military airplanes flying around. And I think that's a logical thing. But I wonder if they are involved. I mean, they might, but then it's probably something like a mass psychology experiment rather than something else.
0: Well, our government's position on this sort of thing, Professor, is to generally poo-poo it. What about in the Netherlands?
1: They poo-poo it, yes.
0: Well, they do.
1: It's the same here. It's the same everywhere, I think. The official statements always are like that. Inofficially, it seems like there is interest, in fact. But officially, it's just considered one big joke. And often they say, well, it has been proven a long time ago and many times that they're all man-made. And that is just not true.
0: Well, I know that military guys absolutely hate it when their airspace is violated and they don't know it.
1: Obviously. Yeah, obviously. They better, yeah.
0: Yeah, they better. That's right.
1: So, there is something. I mean, there is something strange going on. I'm absolutely 100% convinced of that.
0: All right. In your opinion, Professor, is there any sort of message to be realized within the crop circles?
1: Well, that's a very difficult question because we don't even know how they are made. But well, let's just brainstorm a bit about that. Obviously, if you have these simple formations, like I told you earlier about, the ones with the rings and the bars, and you find this hidden geometry in there,
0: yes,
1: then there's a very clear message, and that is we are intelligent.
0: Oh, yeah.
1: Sort of a universal language to express intelligence, right? If you have these circles that enclose triangles, squares, pentagons, that's like basic shapes out of geometry that are hidden in the pictogram. It's not drawn on the field. It's hidden inside. So obviously these things have been designed by an intelligent entity, so they are intelligent. And that message is, we are intelligent, we know what a triangle is, we know what a square is, we know what a pentagon is, and so on. It doesn't mean it cannot be man-made, of course, because man is also intelligent, right?
0: Yes.
1: But that's the message in those cases.
0: Yes, but that appears to be such an obscure message, Professor, that only somebody of your caliber would find it not exactly the sort of thing that you do for great public relations or a great public reaction.
1: Exactly. That is right. And I think that's where the beautiful, intricate symbols that you see in the south of England fit in. Those are the ones that also contain intelligence, clearly, because if you have these beautiful flowers and there's an 11-fold symmetry and it's all intricate and nice and fractal-like, obviously, those formations have been made by some intelligent entity. But in those cases, the intelligence and the design is just very obvious. You know, it's very clear. It's sort of, at first glance, you see, whoa, that's a beautiful thing. That has been designed. That's not just made occasionally. You know, it's not a random pattern. So that's a different thing, actually. And that is actually the sort of formation that I could imagine a landscape artist would prefer to make. they make something which is, that's beautiful, something which is nice to look at, something that attracts attention, something that old people like. So the message in those symbols is look how beautiful this is, how good I am at making crop circles. However, other people say that the message is actually a language in the sense that you have to decipher the elements of the compositions and look at the ratios and sort of try to translate that into characters or words or something like that. They say it's a communication attempt, many say by extraterrestrials or by some sort of supernatural entity, whatever. I mean, I'm just quoting others here. And they say that the message actually comes by simply looking at the diagrams, by just absorbing their shapes. So without thinking, just look at them like a sort of meditation symbol.
0: Mm-hmm.
1: And I mean, from a scientific point of view, obviously, there's not a lot you can say about that because this is way, way far away from any scientific approach.
0: Well, it is, but so is walking into the middle of a crop circle. Even if it's a minor feeling, having something disturbingly different, feeling something disturbingly different.
1: Well, there is something about the designs that I've personally experienced. When I wrote my previous crop circle book, I made many black and white diagrams of these formations, particularly the ones we had in Holland. And so I had a huge collection of these things lying on my table. And actually, these were mainly these rings, bars, and circles types I told you about earlier. And they're weird. They sort of, you look at the symbols, and there is something strange. They're mystical. They're sort of, I don't know. It's slightly uncomfortable. On the other hand, it's just very comfortable. It's very strange. You know, they make you come back all the time. You just want to look at them again and again and again. You find yourself staring at the symbols all the time as if there's something in them. And then actually, I found that many times they're not very logical symbols. For example, you have two bars which are not at square angles but slightly off, like 80 degrees, something like that. And there's a circle around the ring which is not concentric but slightly off center. And then you wonder, why is that sort of an inaccuracy that these guys that made it in the field just didn't they know how to work accurately? So then you sort of modify these symbols. You make all the lines square to one another, and you make all the rings concentric. So that's sort of a logical thing, the way you would think it would have to be. And then if you change them this way, so if you take out the slight irregularities, they completely lose this mystical character. They turn into cold symbols that really don't appeal to you at all. So it looks like there's a very intelligent design that sort of is in perfect harmony with the human perception of shapes or something like that. I don't know how to express it, but you have to experience it yourself.
0: Yes, but isn't it possible, though, Professor, that we're just talking about a pure artistic appreciation? In other words, if you take the Mona Lisa and remove half her face, the effect is really ruined, right?
1: Oh, absolutely. The thing is, though, that this effect seems to be present in nearly all of the crop circles that have appeared ever since we record them, and that's in the order of 10,000 in the last 25 years or so.
0: 10,000.
1: So if there are, in fact, 10,000 of these formations, and they all have these optical properties, obviously they cannot be designed by one single man. I mean, or made by one group of people. There must have been many people involved,
0: of
1: right?
0: Course,
1: hundreds,
0: yeah.
1: Thousands of people.
0: Absolutely.
1: So how come then that all these people master this art and can actually all these design the same style and the same mystical symbols that all have the same effect? I mean, if you ask 1,000 people to draw something on a sheet of paper, you get a huge collection of all different things, and they're all different, and you like some of them, you don't like many others of them, and so it's like, you know, there's no structure in them. And this
0: Gee, you know, Professor, you are, I was hoping for some answers. You are asking the best questions I've ever heard, and all you're doing is causing me to believe more and more that these crop circles are something that it is now important to understand, and you raised a million really good questions. Hold on right there. She asked questions really well, and there just aren't good answers, are there?
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1: My guest is Dr. Elcho Hasselhoff, actually a relative of the Hasselhoff, he told me just before our time, the one on Baywatch, a theoretical physicist with a background longer than three arms. Holy mackerel. Well, listen, we'll get back to him in a moment. I just want to call your attention to something and probably crash my own website. But a fellow, let's see, what is his name? Here we go, Toby Mac. A fellow named Toby Mac has made a flash animation to go with the song that Crystal Gayle sang for me. Midnight in the Desert, and this is the most beautiful flash animation you've ever seen in your whole life. Midnight in the Desert, he calls it. And it does go with the song, and it's spectacular, and it's beautiful, and it's an 850K file. And so now calling your attention to it will probably cause the site to crash. If it does, go up there tomorrow and take a look, or the next day, but it really is beautiful. You can take a look at artbell.com. At artbell.com and go to What's New. It's the second item on What's New. Flash animation, Midnight in the Desert. You've got to see this. Really cool stuff. Dr. Hasselhoff will be right back.
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0: once again, Professor Hasselhoff, and as I was saying as we were going out of the last hour, you know, you hope for answers. I understand that there are not answers to a lot of this, but you have raised so many really good questions, Professor, that how do you answer your own questions?
1: Well, sometimes I answer some of my questions, but typically when I answer one, I also invent three others, so it's sometimes a little bit frustrating. There are many questions, and interestingly, the crop circle phenomenon is very much underestimated in its complexity. If you read about it in the in newspapers and magazines and so on, then usually it's a pretty simple story, and you could easily dismiss it then by just assuming that some people make some every once in a while. It's not that simple. There are many characteristics about the crop circle phenomenon that nobody's really aware of.
0: I would like to suggest to you, Professor, what one of my guests, I had a guest who was an airline pilot, very bright guy, and he claimed that he had deciphered crop circles using the following method. He simply made replicas of the crop circles within a circle, and then he took them and spun them on a turntable, an old 45 or 78 RPM turntable, and found that they assumed three-dimensional characteristics.
1: Yes, there's a book actually by Dick Ruby
0: that treats
1: that approach. I don't know. See, the problem is there are so many crop circles, there are so many designs, there are so many different ways in which you can approach the designs and come up with some sort of meaningful explanation. It's hard to figure out if that's actually valid for all of them. It might very well be that some of the formations can be interpreted in that way, but there's so much variance, there's so many different types of formations that I think they are to be interpreted in many different ways, and perhaps this is one of them. Actually, I liked the approach. It was very, very original.
0: I did too, and I thought somebody like yourself might have followed up on it.
1: I have not. No, really. There's there are so many things to do. Really, sometimes I'm desperate, I'll tell you. I try to stick to the most basic things, and I just start at the very beginning and just go step by step without making too large jumps. So I'm actually at the interpretation of the basic symbols and at the biophysical anomalies in the crops, because those are extremely interesting.
0: All right. Are you able to either rule in or completely rule out extraterrestrial participation?
1: I'm afraid not. I'm always very brief in that one. There's no way to rule it out, obviously. Actually, it is, I always say it's the simplest explanation, in the sense that if you would assume that these things are made by an extraterrestrial intelligence, it would just answer all the questions at once. You know, you're done. I mean, it would answer every question you have. Clearly, if these aliens can make these things, they must be so advanced, and they can do anything, and they will probably reason in a way that I'm not even capable of doing. So I can't say anything at all. And that's actually where the discussion ends. I always think that if this is coming from outer space by some sort of advanced civilization, then probably it's going to be so complicated for my simple three-dimensional human brain that I might as well stop thinking about it. There's no reasoning, no conclusions I can reach. I mean, who says that an alien will reason like I do?
0: Well, another possibility, of course, is from another dimension. Now, people like yourself, theoretical physicists, are beginning to think real hard about many different dimensions. Is that not correct?
1: That is right, yes. And I think that if you approach the crop circle phenomenon, you have to stretch your thoughts, because it's not so simple. It might seem simple at a first glance if you're just confronted with it for the first time. But if you go into depth, and if you really take the time to verify the things personally and just check it out yourself, you'll just find that it's not so simple. And you have to stretch your thoughts, perhaps even beyond the boundaries of mainstream science. And like I said, I'm making a living as a scientist, I cannot allow to, you know, I have to stay behind the fence that sort of stakes out mainstream science and metaphysics, whatever. Mm-hmm. So I know where the boundary is, But sometimes when I'm approaching crop circles, I'm just jumping over that fence. I'm just sort of wandering around in the wilderness and see if anything happens. Most of the time it doesn't. But, I mean, like I said, you have to stretch your thoughts.
0: Well, do any of your colleagues ever shout over the fence at you, "What the hell are you doing?"
1: Well, sometimes it happens, but usually, I don't have much problems. It's not that I'm trying to convince anyone or that I'm sort of defending crop circles as a mystery. It's not that I insist, you know. I'm just asking questions. And as far as my colleagues cannot answer these questions, there's no reason to shout at me. See, it's as simple as that.
0: Well, I'm in an academic show.
1: Well, I don't know. There are many valid questions you can ask. And actually, I'm not making many claims, you know. I'm basically just asking questions. And the only claim I've made so far is that there is circumstantial evidence that these light spheres are involved in crop circle creation. And that's just a very straightforward experiment you can perform. It has been performed several times now, and we find linear relationships in note lengthening, which is an effect that we understand pretty well. It corresponds perfectly with the eyewitnesses that say that they see a ball of light flying over a field, heating up the crops and making crop circles. I don't understand how it flattens the thing, but I do understand how it heats the formation up. And that all makes perfect sense.
0: And what do you think of the odds that this plasma ball, which is said to be self-sustaining, they're discovering now, impossibly self-sustaining, would be the same lights that you're talking about?
1: Well, that's a very good hypothesis, really. And it is, we know it is electromagnetic radiation. That
0: right.
1: is clear. So what comes out, that's why people see it, right? It's light. People see it as bright spheres, sometimes slightly amber color, sometimes whitish, but very bright. They say they're hot. So actually, sometimes they can see the air tremble around them. And then all of a sudden this thing holds still and underneath the crop circle is made in just a few seconds.
0: Yes.
1: People then go in and they say that the air is hot and the soil is hot and the crop is hot. Everything is hot. Sounds like a ridiculous story. I mean, the first time you hear that, you say, well, okay, that's right, yeah? Like I said, the circumstantial evidence, and we published a paper earlier this year in a scientific journal which sort of explains the theory, and it was accepted and published, so that sort of shows that the ideas are being accepted by the scientific community as well. It's not that strange, and it doesn't answer all the questions. Actually, it doesn't answer any question. It just creates more questions, like you just said. But it is something that we can actually accept now as being the truth. So that's an interesting platform to make your next steps from.
0: Well, since the plasma balls defy conventional physics, is there not going to be a time quite soon when physicists are going to have to begin saying, well, gee, maybe... There's more to the world than we understand. There are rules at play here that we have not discovered yet.
1: Yeah, well, that is a question that divides physicists into at least two different groups.
0: At least.
1: And I tend to consider myself as part of the group that actually recognizes that the physics that we use is just it's just a model. It's just our own thoughts, right? I mean, physics is not the reality. Physics is a technique to structure your thoughts. It's like self-defense, which is a technique to, you know, to defend yourself. It doesn't mean that reality obeys physics. It's more like we're having all these perceptions of things happening around us, and we have invented these mathematical models, and they sort of structure our thoughts and allow us to predict certain perceptions again. But that's just all in our own minds. It doesn't mean that the universe is actually like that. So it's very difficult to, it's impossible to say then that the universe or whatever you're seeing should obey those laws. Most of the times they do, because there's been generations of scientists figuring this all out, right, and continuously adapting all these methods. But I think it's a mistake to consider the universe or reality or whatever you want to call it with the mathematical models that we invented. Those are two completely different things.
0: Yes, but science is very stubborn in this area, and Professor, there are many people like yourself who have developed careers by writing papers that rely on standard physics, and they've received monies from governments and other institutions based on the credibility of those papers. And if it turns out to be something altogether different, they're going to have a hard time changing their mind, aren't they?
1: That is right, and that's why I'm not making money with my crop circle work. That's just a hobby. No, you're right. That is true. And actually, it's not a bad thing as well, because if all scientists would just do whatever they think feels good, I don't think it would be a good thing. I mean, it's good to be traditional and to stick to certain rules in science. It's like playing a game, I always say. You have to stick to the rules, right? If you're playing baseball, you cannot hit the ball with a tennis racket. It's
0: right.
1: Just against the rules, so
0: right.
1: You shouldn't do it.
0: Right.
1: Doesn't mean that when you play tennis very well, you can't play baseball, right? But you have to know what you're doing at the time. On the other hand, scientists tend to forget that most of the great brains in the past, guys like Max Planck and like Erwin Schrödinger and Albert Einstein, these people were very unconventional thinkers.
0: Mm-hmm.
1: The ideas they created, they generated, were actually very much against the mainstream thoughts that were valid in those years. And obviously, because it turned out that they were right after all, they've become famous and their work is appreciated and their thoughts and their ideas have been accepted as mainstream science. But when they first came up with these ideas, they were not at all accepted right away. So it sort of takes a paradigm shift whenever these new ideas are born. So it means that it's important to stick to the rules and to stick to the traditions and to not reach premature conclusions. On the other hand, the only way to make progress, and that has been demonstrated millions of times, thousands of times at least in history, in scientific history, it's to sort of basically forget everything you ever learned and just make a wild leap, you know, into the darkness and see if there's anything out there.
0: Yes, it's the wild leaps that account for the giant leaps in technology we generally have. Your book is called The Deepening Complexity of Crop Circles, Scientific Research and Urban Legends. I assume it's in English and available, Amazon.com and so forth, right?
1: That is right. It's in English and it's available all over the United States and Canada and the rest of the world.
0: Okay, good. We have a lot of people. As a matter of fact, through my website, they can order the book. What did you endeavor to do in the book? Did you do as you're doing here tonight and raise such serious questions throughout?
1: Well, I did it in a more structured way than I'm doing it tonight, I think, because when you write it down, it's easier. But the intention of the book is to show that the crop circle phenomenon is not so simple. Like I said, the phenomenon is very much underestimated by many people, and it's very difficult to get reliable and falsifiable information that you can verify yourself by simple photographs and just by with references and so on. So what I tried to do is write a book. It's a popular scientific book, meaning it's not hard to understand, really, but it's based on scientific articles and on solid Western scientific reasoning. There's hardly any or no speculation in this book. I did it on purpose because I want to have good arguments that demonstrate to people, listen, guys, there's something happening, and it's a worldwide phenomenon. And although many people say it's just a hoax, there are very strange things going on, and I can prove it. I can show it to you. Look at this photograph. Look at this other photograph. Look at that. Look at this reference. Look at this proof. Sometimes it's just very clear. Let me give you one example. In 1997, we had a formation in a carrot field in the west of the Netherlands. Carrots, you know. And this formation from the airplane looked very strange. It was sort of irregular ellipse and an irregular square, and there were some crosses drawn through it. It wasn't like the ones you see in the south of England, but it was very clear, an imprint in a carrot field. So we went down, and we had a hard time finding this place because it was completely way out in the wilderness. After 2 hours, though, we found it, and we found that this formation was actually made in carrots. The carrot leaves all seemed to be cooked. You know, all the leaves were like of a fresh green color. However, inside this imprint, this large ellipse, they were all dark green. They were all like floppy, lying against the ground, all flattened. Hmm. But the weird thing was that this ellipse was divided in two halves. In one half of the ellipse, all the carrot leaves were directed towards the west. The other half of the ellipse, they were all directed towards in the opposite direction, all towards the east. They were like combed in two halves.
0: Uh-huh.
1: At the imaginary boundary line in between these two halves, there was an entire row of carrot plants who had one half of the leaves in one direction, the other half of the leaves of the same plants
2: wow.
1: in the other direction,
2: wow.
1: and in the center, a little tuft of upstanding
2: ah.
1: carrot leaves. And that is, I mean,
2: ah.
1: when you're standing there...
2: That's impossible.
1: And the strangest thing is that these carrot leaves are planted in sort of long ridges. They sort of plow the earth in long ridges. And the earth is very soft. I mean, there's no way you can walk there without leaving imprints of at least 1-2 inch deep.
0: Professor, that would be like an electromechanical scalpel.
1: Something like that. It is so strange. And I mean, you don't need to be a rocket scientist to conclude that nobody has been walking around in that formation, because try stepping on carrots. Try walking
0: right.
1: on carrot leaves. I mean, you can't do that without leaving imprints. And nevertheless, the entire floor was covered with carrot leaves, but they were all intact. There was not a single trace of mechanical damage. Nobody has been walking in that field, very clearly.
0: What about residual effects measured? Radiation, I've heard of electrostatic charges being measured in these fields. What do you know about that?
1: That is right. People tend to monitor these formations with electrostatic voltmeters. Personally, I believe, I've never done it myself, because I think it is a very difficult experiment to perform. Because if you're in a, particularly in the summertime, when you're in a wheat field, I mean, there is a tremendous amount of electrostatic energy anyway. There's these dry sort of straw-like stems. There's
0: yes.
1: the wind blowing over it. There's all the atmospheric things. I can imagine that if you measure electrostatic potential, you will always measure something, and it will be very difficult to distinguish anything unnatural from the chaos of electrostatic energy that's around everywhere.
0: All right, Professor, hold on. We're at the bottom of the hour once again, so we'll take a quick break. In this case, it was many, many times normal background.

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1: Sometimes speaking with a theoretical physicist is like talking about, or actually considering, the sound of silence. Consider the sound of silence. There is no real such thing, as far as we know, as the sound of silence. Or is silence in itself a sound? Kind of like that, speaking with the professor. The consideration of adjacent dimensions would fit into that category, and I want to touch on that tonight as well. Also, his work with magnetic resonance. I want to talk about that a little bit as well.

0: Somewhere in Time with Art Bell continues, courtesy of Premier Network.
1: Sometimes speaking with a theoretical physicist is like talking about, or actually considering, the sound of silence. Consider the sound of silence. There is no real such thing, as far as we know, as the sound of silence. Or is silence in itself a sound? Kind of like that, speaking with the professor. The consideration of adjacent dimensions would fit into that category, and I want to touch on that.

0: Somewhere in Time with Art Bell continues, courtesy of Premier Network.
1: Sometimes speaking with a theoretical physicist is like talking about, or actually considering, the sound of silence. Consider the sound of silence. There is no real such thing, as far as we know, as the sound of silence. Or is silence in itself a sound? Kind of like that, speaking with the professor. The consideration of adjacent dimensions would fit into that category, and I want to touch on that tonight as well. Also, his work with magnetic resonance. I want to talk about that a little bit as well. Lots to talk about. We'll get to it. Back to it in a moment.
0: 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Tonight featuring Coast to Coast AM from December 17th, 2001.

0: once again, Professor Hasselhoff, all the way from the Netherlands, a pretty good connection at that. Professor, I am later this week going to interview another theoretical physicist, Dr. Michio Kaku of New York City, or of City of New York University. And he has talked to us some great bit about other dimensions. I wonder what your view is of this whole concept of other dimensions.
1: Well, I've never personally done any solid research in that concept. On the other hand, in the many years that I've been walking around in crop circles, I've met many people that came forward with stories that seem to be connected with other dimensions. I'll give you a few examples. There is, for example, there's one person I met. He went to Mexico, and he liked to do meditation, that sort of things. And at a certain point in Mexico, there were specific spots where he could actually meditate and get visions of what he called another world. He said, there was another world. I could see pyramids. Mm-hmm. They were colored pyramids. I could see a sky. It was very real. And it was only in those specific points, and those were considered to be strong, energetic places, whatever. Anyway, then he came back to, he lived in Germany, actually. He came back to Germany, and there were some crop circles over there, and he paid him a visit. And he told me that as soon as he entered these crop circles, he got the same feeling. So he sat down, he meditated, and he said, I saw the same world. This time he also saw people. He saw actually people walking around. He saw pyramids again, landscapes, skies, and so on, but only when he was inside these crop formations. If he tried to do the same thing outside of formations, it just didn't work. He couldn't get into that same state. Hmm. There are many other people who told me similar stories. There are actually many people who are not gifted, if you want to call it that way, who say that whenever they are inside a crop circle, they feel like somebody is watching them. And actually, it happens to me as well. Whenever I'm there, I'm all by myself. There's nobody around. Yet you feel like as soon as you enter the thing, there's this feeling that somebody's standing beside you, standing behind you, something like that.
0: Oh, yes.
1: This feeling that I know as well. I don't know. I mean, if it's true what these people say, if it's, this is really truthful, then it has been suggested that these crop circles are actually sort of gates between our world and another world, another dimension, or perhaps these formations actually are made from that other dimension, or the crop circle is sort of a boundary of, it's a point where these two different worlds touch or whatever.
0: Or
1: very speculative, of course.
0: Then let's keep speculating. Is it not possible then that the electromagnetic radiation, whatever it was that was used to depress the crops in whatever manner we're talking about here, leaves a residue of a sort that allows this this cross sort of a door of communication?
1: Well, yes, actually, I was sort of thinking perhaps this energy actually comes from that dimension, because as far as I can see it now, based on mainstream physics, there's just a tremendous amount of energy coming from nowhere, not our world,
0: right,
1: because
0: right.
1: All of a sudden it's there. And like I said, the plasma ball theory, I mean, I can understand plasma balls, but these things...

0: have tremendous amount of energy. So it has to come from somewhere. Who knows? These things are just made from another dimension.
1: Mm-hmm.
0: There are actually many interesting reports. There are thousands of them. One interesting report is that, one hypothesis is that, in fact, these crop circles only appear on boundaries between different dimensions. And because of that, it allows you to sort of peek into that different dimension and have a look in the other world if you're capable of doing that. But also, it seems to induce disturbances in time and space. Well, I'm just going wild now, really. I mean, this is not mainstream science, right?
1: No,
0: it doesn't mean that you're not allowed to talk about
1: it. On my program, you're allowed to talk about it, believe
0: good.
1: Me.
0: Good, thank you.
1: Believe me, you're allowed to talk
0: about it. So, these time disturbances have been reported many times. I mean, I know many people say that their watch is going slow inside crop circles. And obviously, when you're a scientist, you say, hey, I mean, what sort of watch have you got? I mean, did you check the battery? Yes, I did, but well, and you feel, oh, well, I mean, if your watch is slow, when you're sitting in your car, you just have it replaced. You know, you get a new battery, you buy a new watch. When you're in the crop circle, you say, whoa, this has been the circle powers doing this. I mean, that's your scientific approach. However, when it starts happening to you, to myself in this case, you sort of change your mind slightly because, hey, this is the fourth time in the last month that I'm in the crop circle and my watch is 15 minutes slow. So that is strange. It happened many times, photographic gear acting up, all sorts of weird things, and always only the days that I was inside the crop circles. There is actually one very interesting case. It was described in a book by Andy Thomas. He is a British crop circle researcher. It's a photograph of a crop circle taken from ground level. So you're seeing some trees and the field, and you're seeing this imprint, and you're seeing some people walking around in a formation. The interesting thing is, though, that inside the crop circle, it seems to be a double exposure because you see the same people twice.
1: Hmm.
0: But it's not the double exposure at the same time. It's not like a reflection or something on the lens because all the people are standing in slightly different poses. It's like the photograph was made twice with an interval of about 1 second or so. That is very strange. However, it only appears at the position where the crop circle is. If you look at the horizon, you see that all the trees straight above the crop circle the are actually twice in the photograph. However, towards the edges of the photograph,
1: oh my,
0: the photograph is perfectly normal.
1: Oh my.
0: So there's an area around the crop circle where everything seems to be photographed twice at two different moments in time. But it's not a double exposure, because in that case, the entire photograph would have been like that, right?
1: All right, so it's a it's an anomaly only consistent with the area of the crop circle.
0: Yeah, it's like two different moments in time
1: sort of
0: merged into one single moment at the time of the shutter of the camera opened.
1: Wow.
0: It was the strangest artifact I've ever seen.
1: Do you possess that photograph?
0: I don't possess it, but I know the guy who has it. And there's actually a copy in Andy Thomas's book of this photograph. It's a very well-known case.
1: I sure would love to lay my hands on that. I'm sure somebody will send me a copy of the photograph.
0: I'll send you an email.
1: Oh, please.
0: And I'll tell you all about it. I will,
1: please.
0: Promise.
1: Now, please do artbell@mindspring.com. All right. Then this will be an easy jump for you. It says here you were senior clinical scientist at in the magnetic resonance marketing department of a leading provider of medical imaging equipment where you specialized in the use of MR in the battle against heart disease. Now, I have had all of these strange stories. I want to just give you a brief idea of what I've had, Professor, of people who work in magnetic resonance clinics. And they have told me, some on the air and some off the air, Professor, that they have seen really weird things that they will not talk about with their bosses in and around MRI machines, very large MRI machines. They have seen entities. They have seen things that they refuse to talk about because they'll get fired. Does that surprise you?
0: After being in crop circles for 13 years, there are a few things that surprise you. I'll tell you that. So now that you tell it to me, no, it doesn't surprise me. On the other hand, I must admit that I have not seen many strange things, but perhaps that because I'm not behind the MRI scanners all day, just occasionally, and I'm more like, working from my desk. I know how to handle these machines, but I'm not an expert.
1: Yeah, these are the technicians.
0: Well, if they don't talk to their bosses, they probably don't talk to me as well. So the only thing that I have... encountered several times is that that they saw strange things inside the inside human bodies, like a little perfectly cubic thing, which is pitch black.
1: That's right.
0: Which is definitely there, which is a few millimeters, and it's right, right in the middle of his head.
1: That's right.
0: For example.
1: That's right. That's
0: sort
1: right.
0: of an implant, and yes, nobody knows what it is. That has been mentioned several times. Yes, I've seen some. Actually, sometimes people came to me because I'm in magnetic resonance, and they asked me if that could be an image artifact and so on. And the few ones I've seen were by no means image artifacts. I mean, these things were actually there.
1: They are. I've been through MRIs myself and had some interesting experiences because I was looking for them. I actually tried to have them after hearing the stories, and I'll be doggone if I didn't have them. So, in other words, dimensional shifts or even time itself may be in some way involved with a large electromagnetic energy. I know there were experiments rumored years and years ago, the Philadelphia experiment, others
0: yes.
1: that used electromagnetics and other energies to produce invisibility or time travel or something or another like that.
0: Yeah, I know. I've read the book. It's very fascinating, and it seems to be a branch of physics that started a long time ago, but that sort of was cut off or never really developed. It's very interesting, and like Philadelphia experiments, the things that you encounter around the crop circles seem to be related to that. But again, it's all very speculative because most of the time it's just people telling something or having heard something. So there have not been performed carefully executed experiments. So from a scientific point of view, you have to be careful to reach conclusions. On the other hand, there are so many people coming forward with these reports that I don't think it's a good thing to just ignore it completely.
1: Hmm.
0: And like I said, if these weird things start to happen to yourself, then it it's sort of a paradigm shift. For me, it was. I've had the photographic gear acting up. You know, that's typically something like a watch that needs a battery replacement. You just say, well, get another battery and stop talking about it. I have had one case, for example, where I came home and I developed my photographs. This was before the digital cameras. And all my photographs were overexposed. And I was very surprised because I've been making photographs ever since I was 3. I mean, I never had such a trivial problem. And I had a good camera. So I said, well, what's wrong? I probably have my camera fixed, whatever. And then I found, actually, that there were 5 photographs out of the 36 that were properly exposed. And then I saw that those photographs were taken when I was standing outside the crop circle. I was standing in the field and making photographs of the crop circle from a distance. All the other ones, 31, were all overexposed, and those were taken while I was standing inside the crop circle.
1: Mm.
0: So I separated these two groups, and then I noticed that some of the photographs were very much overexposed. And those were the ones that I took close to the soil, like close-up photographs of earth crumbs and that sort of stuff, bent stems. And those were much more overexposed than the ones that I took when I was standing up. And not a single one was missing, you know what I mean? That is just very peculiar. That's very strange. Actually, I don't have any explanation for it whatsoever, because it cannot have been radiation or something that's sort of going right through the body of my camera, because in that case, all the photographs should have been destroyed, right? But it must have come through the shutter of the camera, stronger when you're close to the ground. And, I mean, it baffled me, really. I still don't. Sometimes I just have a look at the photographs and, you know, a deep sigh, and then they just go back in the...
1: Well, again, though, Professor, I'm going to ask the same thing all over again, and that is, somebody like yourself, a scientist, somebody who depends on physical explanations for things. When he finds something he doesn't understand, a scientist proceeds in a specific way to understand it. But these things are so far out of the ability of anybody to understand them, it must be, particularly for a scientist, extremely frustrating.
0: Well, frustrating is... It's partially frustrating. On the other hand, it's very, very interesting as well, because not understanding something is the force that keeps scientists going. You know, it is it's your gasoline. If you understand everything, you just stop working. So It's sort of the drive comes from not understanding, and that's why I've been going on with this for 13 years now. And it takes me lots of time. I'm not always having a great time.
1: Right.
0: Can you imagine when there's a summer season here, we have many formations, and people call you, and there's something interesting, and it's a 200 miles drive. And my family is at home. So I said, well, sorry, guys, do you mind if I go? No, you go. And you just go there, and it's raining, you know, and it's cold, and you're in this muddy field. And, you know, you're performing measurements of these formations, and it's cold, wet, you're far away. You just spend, you know, we pay lots of money for gas in this country. A gallon of gas is, I don't know, $10. It's very, very expensive.
1: Wow.
0: And you say, well, what's the point? What am I doing here? You feel like a fool sometimes. You know, you're muddy, you're wet, you're cold, you're not spending time with the family. And why are you doing this? Probably some farmer's son is having a tremendous laugh. He's seeing me here standing in this field performing measurement with a tape roller. He must have the day of his life. So it's sometimes that is frustrating. On the other hand, then when you come back and you work out all your measurements and you find these things, for example, with things I explained earlier with the triangles and the squares,
1: oh, yes.
0: that makes your day again, and that keeps you going. And you say, why on earth did they do this? And when you're standing in this carrot formation and you're just seeing all these carrot leaves so delicately flattened against the soil, and it's so clear that nobody had set foot in that formation, when you're seeing a circle in a frozen field, you know, there's all of a sudden there's a huge circle and a cross in a snow-covered field, and all the snow is gone, and there are no footprints except your own. I mean, that's what keeps you going, and that's sort of what makes it up for all the days that you were sort of spending your money on gasoline and being cold and hungry. And
1: well, speaking of being cold and hungry, crop circle research usually doesn't send the kids to college, so I assume that's why you decided to write the book.
0: No. Like I said, I have a job in industry, and crop circles is just one of my hobbies. So the book was actually written because I felt there was a need. It is frustrating when you read about crop circles in popular magazines and journals and newspapers, and you're just seeing that what's written down is simply not true. Claims are made that are false. Very important information is not mentioned. That's sort of frustrating. And whenever I talk about crop circles, friends, obviously, they ask me about it. Sometimes I lecture. People ask me to come and give a presentation. Everybody goes, well, how come we don't know about this? I mean, this is all so clear. This is all so incredible. And how is it possible that we don't know about this? And that was actually the reason for me to write the book, sort of. I think that if something is happening that is interfering with our crop fields, something is going on, and it's very real, and nobody understands what it is. And some people just say, oh, it's just some jokers with garden rollers.
1: Well, all right, here's a good question for you, Professor. How much evidence is there that these whatever this is actually is aimed at crops? There's some indication that these circles have appeared in ice, they've appeared in dirt, they've appeared in other areas where they would be visible, just not noticed so much.
0: Yes, that is correct, actually. Obviously, the ones in crops are much more reported, because if there's a formation in a wheat field, the farmer will find it the same day, because they usually check the fields, right, to see if there's any damage.
1: Yeah, or a pilot.
0: If there's a formation in snow, like we've had several in snow and ice, and in Canada there have been several snow and ice formations, they may not last very long, because, you know just when the snow melts, they're gone. We're having many formations in grass, for example, in the Netherlands, except that a circle in grass will last about 1 or 2 days, and then the grass is very strong. It will just lift itself up, and you can't see it anymore. And it's more difficult to see as well, or the cows will eat it. Formations in sand probably only last a few minutes, because just a little bit of wind will just blow them away.
1: Right.
0: Except the ones in cereal crops will last for weeks or even months.
1: All right. Professor, we are at the top of an hour, and I've got to ask you whether you want to stick around and answer a few questions from the audience.
0: Absolutely. My pleasure.
1: Oh, good. All right. In the meantime, you're listening to Professor Hasselhoff, all the way from the Netherlands, and we'll get back to him and your questions coming up in just a moment. I'm Art Bell from the High Desert. 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
1: Actually, it's an appropriate piece of bumper music considering the part of the world we're speaking with. My guest is Dr. Elcho Hasselhoff from the Netherlands, all the way from the Netherlands, even though it sounds kind of like he's right next door, doesn't it? I'm Art Bell, and we'll get right back to him. Stay right where you are.
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3: Assuming there's life like ours on other planets in this universe, do you think they too might be looking for this God particle or this question of who are we? How did we get here? Or do you think they even have the answer by now?
4: If they're sentient, intelligent beings, I have no doubt in my mind they're asking the same questions that we're asking. And the day you find a being that's not looking is the day you probably found God.
0: Now, we take you back to the past on Art Bell, Somewhere in Time.

0: Once again, Professor Hasselhoff, and we're going to the phones here in a moment. Professor, when we began the interview, you said it was 8 o'clock or something like that in the morning. The sun hadn't come up because of how far north you are. I wonder what time it is. What time does your sun come up there?
1: Around 9, basically, but it's still very dark because it's not very high up. It's light out now. It's quarter past 10, and it's light, but it's overcast, so it's dark anyway.
0: So it's a long, dark, cold winter in the Netherlands.
1: Yeah, it's not the best time of the year.
0: Uh-huh. Do you spend much time in the States?
1: I come to the States quite often, yes, a couple of times a year for my regular work.
0: Okay. All right. Very good. All right. Well, then, here come a few questions. Let's see what we've got here. First time caller line. You're on the air with Professor Hasselhoff. Where are you, please?
2: Yes, sir. Florida.
0: Florida. Okay.
2: Yes, sir.
0: Go ahead.
2: Good evening, Mr. Bell. Good evening. Actually, good morning, Professor. I've got a kind of remark. Maybe you can, if I can get your ideas on it. And I believe Einstein touched something about the subject, striking similarities between quantum physics and Buddhism. And I will get off the line. Thank you so much.
0: All right. Thank you. So, in other words, quantum physics indeed some sort of mental discipline like Buddhism or some form of concentration. Beginning to see a meshing of these, Professor?
1: Well, there is actually one Dutch researcher who has a theory that connects quantum physics with crop circles, and it's very complicated, and I must admit I don't even understand it entirely myself, and by no means I could explain it on the phone here, but there are thoughts, there have been thoughts in that direction, and as far as Buddhism goes, I do know that several crop symbols that have appeared are in fact being used as meditation symbols, as sort of a spiritual, sort of a cleaning mechanisms to clean the inside of your spiritual body, if you want to call it like that. So yeah, there is actually I think that most people that are interested in crop circles are interested from a spiritual way rather than a scientific way. I mean, the number of scientists are, we're not many.
0: Well, all right, then this would be a pretty good question, I guess. I guess it's no great mystery now that ecologically we're in some trouble in the world. There are some people who relate to the crop circle phenomena somehow to what's going on with ecologically with the world. Any thoughts on that?
1: Well, I think, if there is a message behind crop circles, and even if there isn't, I think the best way to interpret them is, in fact, to think about that. Because you're right, crop circles make you think. They make people think. They make me think. And if you're looking at the phenomena, you're looking at the symbols, you're seeing that something is happening on a worldwide scale. There's one appearing basically every day in the last 25, 30 years.
0: Wow.
1: Then it makes you think about who we are, what we're doing here, now how are we doing it? It makes you reconsider the important things in life. So if there is a message, I wouldn't be surprised if it is in fact connected to that, and that would be a good thing because obviously we need to do something, don't we?
0: We indeed need to do something. The wild card line, you're on the air with Professor Hasselhoff. Hello.
3: Hello, this is David. I'm calling from Green Bay, Wisconsin.
0: Yes, sir.
3: I'm wondering if perhaps we may be viewing the crop circle phenomenon backwards, literally backwards. From the very beginning, we have seen crop circles become more and more complex. And I'm wondering what it would have been like if we could have seen the most complex first and then gradually work our way down to the most simple. And I'm wondering if there's any understanding to come out of this, if there could be understanding by viewing it this way. It would be like looking into a mirror.
0: I don't understand the psychology of what you're asking. In other words, it seems to me that from the simple to the complex is a tutorial intended to have you following along. The other way around wouldn't make sense.
3: Right, but it would be like looking into a mirror at handwriting. If it is from a parallel universe, it may be backwards.
0: Oh.
3: I'll hang up and I'll take your comments off the air. Thank you, Art.
0: You're very welcome. All right. Professor?
1: Actually, that's a very interesting thought. I've never thought yes. along those lines. I'll try to do some homework, I guess. There's one thing I can say, though, and that is that, actually two things. In the first place, if we would have had a formation like the famous face that appeared last August in Chilbolton in England,
0: mm-hmm. yes.
1: and actually was sort of a pixelated photograph of a human-like face, if that would have happened 25 years ago, I don't know. Probably it would have caused a major chaos, panic worldwide. I mean, that would have been a thing. Today, interestingly, we seem to be in sort of a process, and we just get used to the things, you know. It started simple, and then every year you need a better formation to be impressed at the same level as the year before. There hasn't been a single year in which the best crop circle of that year was less than the best crop circle of previous years. And every year the record is broken again.
0: Good point.
1: So it seems to be sort of someone tries to make us used to something. That's actually what many people say. They say this is an attempt by extraterrestrials, and they just don't want to have us panic when they arrive, so they just make it better every year. At a certain point, we'll have crop circles just falling in front of our feet while we're mowing the lawn, and we won't even be surprised anymore.
0: Well, all right, that's an interesting point. Here in America, in the commercial media, television and the movies, we have aliens, Professor, all over the place. I'm sure you've seen them here.
1: I know, it's the same over here.
0: Is it really? Is it the same in the Netherlands?
1: It is the same over here. We have, people are getting used to it. I mean, I'll tell you, there are photographs that I remember. For example, there's a photograph from 1996. It was the triple Julia set, they called it. It was three sort of spiraling arms made of circles.
0: That's right.
1: It was the most awesome crop formation that we had ever seen. It was such an incredible thing. Now, 5 years later, if we look back at that photograph, it's like, what's that all? No, it's nothing compared to the last Milk Hill one, because it only had 196 circles. You're sort of getting, used to it. I mean, so it's a process, slow process, a psychology process, and I don't think it would have worked out if it would have gone backwards. I mean, it would have caused major panic, and we would have panicked first, and then we would have lost all the attention.
0: Well, there was the Brookings report, Professor, which said that the group most disturbed by alien contact would be scientists. They would be absolutely flummoxed and upset. And I wonder if you believe that would still be true today. I've often wondered about that.
1: I know that, yes. Well, that's already the case, I think. There are different types of scientists, and many scientists just refute to do anything with anything that's outside of this territory I mentioned before. They sort of see that as a sort of scientific heresy, you know, and once you've had those sort of thoughts, they consider that as sort of a fatal disease. You can never be cured again. You're no longer considered a scientist, and so on. It's their good right to do that. I mean, it's their way of in seeing science. And mine is just different. Perhaps it's even better like that. It makes the world more interesting.
0: It does. All right. East of the Rockies, you're on the air with Professor Hasselhoff in the Netherlands. Hello.
4: Hello. Art?
0: Yes.
4: Okay. This is George from New Franklin, Missouri.
0: Okay.
4: This is just hypothesizing, but why couldn't a time traveler from the future be dimension shifting to prevent a paradox?
0: All right. Well, that's actually that's pretty wild stuff, but there is some reason to I suppose ask that question, whether these things could be I've heard it said they could be markers by time travelers, or it could be in some way related to time travel. Not too far out, Professor?
1: Well, it's sort of a logical assumption. I've had several occasions where, in fact, by means of channeling sessions, exactly this was said. It was said that these are messages from the future, actually from humans. It's man-made, but it's not man from today. It's man out of the far future that are doing these things to establish something that we don't understand yet, but we will on the short term. The other interesting thing is that with the increasing technology, I mean, technology is increasing at a tremendous pace and it's going faster and faster all the time. You might say, well, how much longer before we can manipulate time? You know, there are experiments that already indicate that we are able to do that. So let's wait another 100 years. Can we time travel in 100 years? Well, perhaps not. What about 1,000 years then? What about 1 million years? What about 10 million years? I mean, eventually you could expect that you would, if it's possible to travel in time, that we will get there if we don't blow up the Earth before we arrive at that point, obviously. Mm. But so in the far future it will happen, and then if we can go back, then, well, there must be traces of future activities today, right? So it's not a very strange thought, and that's really all I can say about it. Like, it's, again, very speculative, but it's an interesting line to have your thoughts.
0: All right.
1: Absolutely.
0: You mentioned if we don't blow up the Earth first. Again, I'm going to be interviewing Professor Kaku later this week, and it is his... a theory that there are different levels of civilization. After all, there must be life out there, and that there are different types of civilization, type 0, type 1, type 2, type 3, increasingly complex, able to control increasingly complex energies. And he suggested that a type 0 civilizations rarely, if ever, very rarely, occasionally, but rarely, make it from type 0 to type 1. After the discovery of element 92, they generally destroy themselves more times than not. Would you agree with that?
1: Well, I'm not sure if I'm type 0, but I don't know. It's well possible. I mean, if you look at at history in the last 10 years and compare that with history in the early 20th century,
0: yes,
1: things have dramatically changed. And really, I'm not at all comfortable when I see what's happening around us, and you know, it's going non-linear in many respects, and of course I'm doing my best and many others are doing their best, but it's just it is tricky, you know. It's actually, it brings me to another thought that I got an email this morning from someone who said that in the Bible there's the book of Revelations.
0: Oh, yeah.
1: It says that actually before the end of times and before the second coming of Christ there will be signs on earth. Science in heaven, science on earth. And
0: yes,
1: actually say, hey, this, you've got the UFOs, and then it's balls of light, and we've got the crop circles. I mean, science of earth have arrived. Nobody can deny that, even if they're all man-made. The science on earth are there, you know. So, I don't know. Sometimes it's a scary thought, but it's a thought that we have to confront, I would say.
0: Well, it's interesting. I interviewed a religious leader the other night, and I asked him specifically if there are these signs that we are seeing and the possibility of an alien landing, or the sudden realization of alien presence. And it was his view that these would be demonic beings. So I thought for a long time, Professor, that before a little green guy could ever get to the bottom of the ramp of his spaceship, he'd be so full of lead, he'd never, you know, he'd be killed so quickly.
1: Yeah, actually, this was suggested by one other person once during a lecture. After a lecture, somebody came up and he said actually that these crop circles are dark forces and they try to mislead us and everything. I don't know. Obviously, this is something you cannot argue about, or you cannot even reason about it. It's just all emotions, right? But I have the feeling that it's a gentle phenomenon. I mean, I've been in these things for many years. I've been in hundreds of crop circles. I've looked at them, photographed them. I never had that feeling. I actually always felt pretty good. It's interesting. It's friendly. People tend to be very friendly inside crop circles. Discussions that take place inside the crop circles are always very friendly, very calm. You know, there's no difference between male, female, old, young, races, and so on. So they seem to have a good effect on people anyway.
0: So better than the lines at the grocery store.
1: Absolutely. Absolutely.
0: All right. West of the Rockies, you're on the air with Professor Hasselhoff in the Netherlands. Hello.
5: Good evening. My name is Bart.
0: Okay, Bart, where are you?
5: And I'm calling from Victoria, British Columbia.
0: Okay.
5: I have two observations, one for you, Art, and one for your guest.
0: Sure.
5: The one to you, a few minutes ago you had an ad for the best radio. I got to tell you, Art, you, your hosts, co-hosts, your guests, and your audience are the best radio program in the world.
0: Oh, that's very kind. Thank you.
5: I mean it. I've followed you for about 8 months now, and you've got me turned on.
0: That's very kind of you. Thank you.
5: An observation to your guest. I've noticed that I just turned into the program late, and there was a comment about the photographs being a little bit different. And one of the things that might be, I don't know who took the pictures or how the doctor came into possession of the pictures, but if somebody were using a three-dimensional camera, a 3D camera takes two pictures at the same time, and one picture is just slightly to the left of the other picture.
0: That's right. Yes.
5: And that might account for what you're seeing. And if I, for the sake of argument, want to give you misleading information, I'll give you a picture taken on 3D, and I'll give you the left one and the right one and say that's inside the circle, and then take a normal picture with another camera outside.
0: Listen, I'm going to take your idea and run with a little bit. What an interesting thought, Professor. What if somebody were to, after what you've told me about this photograph you have, to go into a crop circle with a three-dimensional camera? I wonder then if the result might be the crop circle looking normal while the adjacent field would be distorted.
1: Yeah, that's a very good suggestion indeed. And actually, I've personally performed a couple of these experiments with no strange results, I must add. And it actually brings you right to the problem that many of the ideas you have are just difficult to do when you're not a full-time professional crop circle researcher with lots of funding. So I've done actually twice or three times. I made photographs with stereoscopic cameras.
0: Really?
1: Yeah. It's not a very hard thing to do. Actually, we're trying to photograph these light spheres because there are many photographs of these balls of light. And I think that in many cases there are simpler explanations. So, but if you can make a stereoscopic photograph and it appears in two separate photographs, and then you can actually not only conclude that the thing must have really been there, but you can also measure its size and its distance from the cameras and so on.
0: Well, that one photograph that you mentioned, I truly would like to put that on my website for everybody to see. So
1: I can arrange that. I will take care of that.
0: My email address is artbell, that's ARTBELL, at mindspring.com, and I would just dearly love to have that photograph. And the professor says he can arrange it. Now, that photograph taken shows a distortion, a doubling within the crop circle, which might be explained by a double exposure or any camera artifact or anything, except that everything else outside the crop circle is absolutely normal. And there is nothing conventional that I know of that explains that. So when I get a copy of that photograph from the professor, it will immediately go on my website. I'm Art Bell.
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1: Good morning, everybody. Dr. Elcho Hasselhoff, actually in some way related to David Hasselhoff. I'm going to ask about that in a second. I keep meaning to ask about that. He's a theoretical physicist coming to us all the way from the Netherlands. And if you'll stay there, he'll be right back.
0: Now, we take you back to the past on Art Bell Somewhere in Time.

0: Once again, back all the way back to the Netherlands and Professor Hasselhoff. You are related to the David Hasselhoff we all know over here in what way?
1: Well, that's what some people told me. Our family goes back a long way to the Middle Ages, and actually a few people in our family sort of tried to figure out the entire family tree from today to a long time ago. And I was told that there appears to be a branch that emigrated to the States 150 years ago or so, and that Mr. David Hasselhoff is supposed to be one of the sprouts of that branch. But I never had my DNA checked and compared, and actually I never met the guy. So I don't even know if it's his real name, but there are rumors. And actually the name Hasselhoff is... there are not many of with that family name. It's sort of a strange family name. So.
0: Well, then I may get a message from him, and if I do, I'll pass on the information.
1: Thank you.
0: All right. First-time caller line, you're on the air with Professor Hasselhoff way over there in the Netherlands. Hello.
2: Hello.
0: Hi. Where are you, sir?
2: Sunnyvale, California.
0: Sunnyvale, okay.
2: I would like to know, Professor, if you've ever speculated that on whether an interdimensional event like this might be crop circle creation would require something akin to the realization of virtual particles, which would require strong fields, which would explain all the weird phenomena, even leave some residual polarization or something that might explain the anomalies you experience.
0: I'm not sure, but I think that's what he's been saying, Professor.
1: Yes, although it has been, I repeat myself, speculative, obviously. The point is that it is very difficult to record the actual mechanism. I've never seen a crop circle being created myself, so I have to listen to what other people tell me. It is not something that you can actually perform in a controlled experiment to measure, like you could do with lightning or something. You know, when lightning is coming, it's sort of, you can wait for it. Mm-hmm. Crop circles just don't come on demand. So that it's very difficult to gather your information. And the only thing that we can actually gather is the circumstantial evidence that's left in the fields after the formation has been created. And that's basically biophysical anomalies in the crops. Sometimes it's chemical disturbations, certain strange deposits. Sometimes it was actually radioactivity. So we do have some clues, but really very little to actually produce complicated models with so far. So we just have to continue and monitor all the events and all the data we can get.
0: There was, within the last couple of years, Professor, a very interesting case in Great Britain somewhere. I can't recall. Somebody had a video camera running and actually caught these balls of light, and then there was a resulting crop formation, they claimed, instantly, and it was indeed there the next morning. Now, they caught all this on videotape. Are you aware at all of that?
1: Yeah, that was Oliver's Castle, and I think it was 1997, if I'm not mistaken.
0: There you are.
1: It was a six-fold snowflake-like formation, which was actually, yeah, the guy was there. He was having a night watch. Many people do, actually, in England. They just spend the night in the fields hoping to see a crop circle form. And this was one of them, and he woke up by a strange noise, and he saw balls of light flying around on the field below him. So he just grabbed his camera, which didn't work in the first place, but it was humid and sort of. So after a while, it started running, and while he was filming these balls of light, the crop circle appeared right while he was filming it.
0: Mm-hmm.
1: Obviously, this is a very controversial piece of footage, and I mean, obviously, because per definition, I would almost say, I had a similar event last summer. We were in a crop formation which consisted of eight circles. We had seen we'd seen it from the airplane, from the aerial photographs. There were eight circles there, and there had always been eight circles. And we were there, we were taking samples and everything, we were three of us. And when we went to go away, my friend just wanted to make a last photograph from the tail of the formation, so he went all the way to the far end, and he saw that there was a ninth circle there. And it wasn't there when we entered the field. And so, and that has been reported before by other people. I mean, crop circle people they're in the crop circle. They're actually taking measurements. They go home for lunch, come back 1 hour later, enter the same field, and there are two crop circles there in 1 hour. And it's huge and it's complicated. The thing is, if you hear these stories, it's just hard to believe. But that's a very natural a human reaction. And even in this case, while I was there in the field, and we have the photographs. We made photographs when we entered the field, there were 8 circles. You can check it out. When we left, there were 9 circles. Nevertheless, I still have this uncomfortable feeling like this can't be. I mean, somebody must have done it. I mean, it's just something that your brain refutes to believe. So all I can do is present the facts, and I don't even have an opinion about it because it's just too strange.
0: This whole thing is too strange. All right, Wildcard Line, you're on the air with Professor Hasselhoff in the Netherlands. Hello.
3: Yes, hello, Art. Good morning.
0: Good morning.
3: I'm calling from Long Island, New York, and I have 2 quick questions for Professor Hasselhoff. The first one being, has any infrared photography been used to probe the crop circles? Second being, has any detection equipment been used to look at subatomic particles?
0: All right. Professor?
1: The answer to the first question is yes. There have been infrared photographs made, and they clearly indicate that crop circles are warm after they are created, and the heat remains there for a long time. And you can actually measure heat with quite sensitive equipment. So many hours, you can still see it's warm. And that is something you could figure that one out because there are all these burn marks inside of formations. There are dehydrated plants usually. Most of the times there are just very strong dehydrated characteristics of all the plants inside of formations. So we know that heat is involved. That's why the snow melts as well. Subatomic particles, not that I know of. The only experiment I know of was performed a couple of years ago where they actually were looking for radioactivity. And they took several samples from the soil inside a formation, and they found an entire spectrum of non-natural radioactivity, which all sort of short living isotopes, which could have been produced from what they call heavy hydrogen, if you excite it with an energy of about one mega electron volt protons. Well, that's a lot of energy, and that could sort of induce a atomic chain reaction. That could, in principle, produce most of the elements that were found. A very strange finding indeed. But that's the only thing I know of as far as subatomic or atomic research has been there.
0: It's interesting. When I before I brought you on the air tonight, Professor, I was almost sure that you were going to tear into the credibility of those who claim these things about crop circles. And you haven't done that at all. In fact, if anything, you have raised more questions, significantly more questions, than most of the researchers that I've had on the air have ever raised.
1: Well, I think that is the only... Well, no, I think that's not the only good approach, but I think it's the good approach. The question about crop circles that you should ask, I don't think is, are they man-made or not? Because if you ask that question, then the discussion is apt to go like, well, are they man-made or not? If they are not man-made, and they are, it's clearly intelligence that makes it. If they're not man-made and they are intelligent, who makes them? Well, animals, no, obviously. So what else? Well, the only thing that's left is actually aliens or some sort of super-dimensional entity.
0: Mm-hmm.
1: And that's just a sort of uncomfortable discussion for many people because it takes you so far away from the simple human three-dimensional reasoning that you cannot be sure of anything you say, right? So actually what you should do, I think, personally, is ask the question, how are crop circles made? I think that's the good question. How are they made? And if someone says, well, you just take a rope and planks and you just walk a circle. And then you say, well, how come there are no footprints in the carrot field?
0: Mm-hmm.
1: How come there are no footprints in the snow-covered field? How come there's the dehydrated plants? How come there's growth anomalies in the seedlings of the seeds you take out of the crop circles? How come there's no lengthening increase? All these are very concrete, simple observations, reproducible. You can measure it. You can just go back to the crop circle, perform the experiment again. And you cannot answer these questions by assuming that it's just done with garden rollers.
0: All right.
1: And
0: then,
1: if anyone who says it's garden rollers should at least address these aspects of the formation.
0: Sure, I agree with you. All right. In Alaska, we have a project called HARP, which is an ionospheric heater. In your part of the world, and a few others, there are also, not many people know this, very similar projects throwing immense amounts of energy into the ionosphere in a focused manner. There are some people who believe these types of experiments could be responsible, possibly, for this kind of phenomena. What do you think?
1: Well, perhaps for a part of it, It's hard to tell. See, the heating part is actually the straightforward thing. The heat, I could imagine that you can heat up a piece of crop from a long distance. However, the recent developments indicate very clearly that the heat is coming from a close distance. The heat is coming from order of 10, 20 feet above the soil.
0: Oh, that's really? In what way, Professor, is that determination made?
1: Well, imagine it's this note lengthening effect. If you measure the nodes are the little knuckles in the stems of corn-type plants, right? They got little knuckles all over the stems.
0: Right.
1: These things tend to swell. They are longer inside crop circles, and they're much longer, and there are no known biological effects that can actually produce this note length increase. Now, you find that if you put these nodes in a microwave oven, if you heat them up, they do the same thing. They get longer. It's just like a mercury thermometer, right? Mm-hmm. The liquid content of the cells expand, and the
0: sure.
1: note gets longer.
0: Sure.
1: Now, then it appears that the note lengthening distribution is such that in several cases, it was the longest in the center, and it then gradually fell off towards the edges of the circle uh-huh. with a circular symmetry. More interestingly, the amount by which this happened was identical to the light intensity distribution, for example, of a light bulb at a ceiling in a dark room. If you have a single light bulb hanging on the ceiling in a dark room, you'll see that the light on the floor is brightest straight beneath the light bulb, and then towards the edges of the room, it will just fall off gradually.
0: Okay, so that's almost like forensic evidence, then.
1: Absolutely. In a court of law, you would have 100% success. I mean, this is very straightforward, very simple, very real.
0: Boy, that's weird. All right. East of the Rockies, you're on the air with Professor Hasselhoff in the Netherlands. Hello.
4: Hi, this is Golden in Houston on KTRH 740.
0: Texas, yes, sir.
4: Yes. The photos inside the crop circle with the time dilation
0: yes.
4: effect, that seems to be the camera effect seemed to be because of the time dilation. And are the cameras or the watches digital or mechanical that have been affected?
0: Uh-huh. Good question. Only digital stuff and cameras or Professor?
1: No, it's both digital and mechanical, actually.
0: Oh,
1: My watch was mechanical, actually. It was this auto-winding thing. You move your wrist and it recharges.
0: Same thing.
1: It was mechanical.
0: Yes.
1: But most of the time it's electronic gear that seems to act up, though. Probably because it's most of the time people carry around electronic gear to make photographs and movies and,
0: Well, I've heard, for example, of batteries suddenly completely inexplicably being drained. You've heard
1: That's
0: of that?
1: That's right. Yes. It happened to me last summer in the same circle, the formation where this ninth circle appeared.
0: Really?
1: Yeah, my battery, and so did the battery of the news reporter who was there. It's very strange, really. I don't know what to say. It happens. It's true, yeah.
0: West of the Rockies, you're on the air with Professor Hasselhoff in the Netherlands. Hello? Hello there. Oh, wait a minute. I didn't press the button. Now you're on the air. I'm sorry. Go ahead.
5: Good morning, Art. Good morning, Professor Hasselhoff. I do believe that there's a possibility that these might be microwave, like you touched on a while ago, frequencies from very high up with instrumentation that we haven't even imagined yet. But the question is, do you believe that there's a possibility that these crop circles around the planet could possibly be a guidance system for the spaceships coming in from far away?
0: A guidance system, all right.
1: Well, that's another statement that I cannot prove and I cannot refute. There is an interesting side thought, though. I don't know about America, but Holland is very crowded, and our woods are very much monitored. And there are these forest guards, and they will just check all the trees in the woods, and sometimes they find a tree that is sick, and they will paint a red cross on it.
0: Mm-hmm.
1: So I can imagine a bug on this tree crawling over it and finding this red cross and say, hey, whoa, this is huge, and this cannot be made by bugs. This must be some sort of communication attempt. Perhaps it's something like that,
0: Now, there's an interesting piece of speculation in view of all the troubles that they've had in Great Britain lately with a mad cow disease and so forth.
1: Oh, boy, yeah.
0: That'd be worth a big red X, eh?
1: I don't know. It's probably, yeah, it could be, it has been suggested many times. It's sort of an indicator this is happening here, sort of a language. But then again, there are so many different shapes and patterns, and we know that some of them are made by man, but we never know which ones because they are really never able to actually prove it. That it's just a very noisy signal you're trying to interpret, and that makes it all much more difficult.
0: Indeed. All right. First-time caller line, you're on the air with Professor Hasselhoff. Hello.
6: Hello. This is Dave from 630 Chet in Edmonton.
0: Edmonton, Alberta. Yes, sir.
6: Yes, sir. My question is, with the recent amount of crop circles that we had in England there where people, I think Richard said that it was a response to our message that we sent in the 70s with a high amountage of power.
0: The Arecibo message, yes.
6: Yes, exactly. Now, with the other person that was on him, it was a lot of people believe that it was a message sent back to us because of the few alterations to it.
0: Yes, yes.
6: Now, my question is, it's not really a question, it's a feeling that if we sent a message or we want to speak to a three-year-old, we speak to him in a certain way. Now, with this message that we sent out, they responded, but they responded to us on the same level with the same thing. Now, a lot of people say, well, why wasn't it they sent us an encyclopedia? Well, it's like sending a computer to a bunch of chimpanzees in a zoo.
0: Your point is very well taken. The crop circles have not really been yet deciphered to contain any specific message, and maybe they're not even supposed to. Maybe they're supposed to just be appreciated. And
1: that it's just a very noisy signal you're trying to interpret, and that makes it all much more difficult.
0: Indeed. All right. First-time caller line, you're on the air with Professor Hasselhoff. Hello.
6: Hello. This is Dave from 630 Chet in Edmonton.
0: Edmonton, Alberta. Yes, sir.
6: Yes, sir. My question is, with the recent amount of crop circles that we had in England there where people, I think Richard said that it was a response to our message that we sent in the 70s with a high amountage of power.
0: The Arecibo message, yes.
6: Yes, exactly. Now, with the other person that was on him, it was a lot of people believe that it was a message sent back to us because of the few alterations to it.
0: Yes, yes.
6: Now, my question is, it's not really a question, it's a feeling that if we sent a message or we want to speak to a three-year-old, we speak to him in a certain way. Now, with this message that we sent out, they responded, but they responded to us on the same level.

0: back to us because of the few alterations to it.
1: Yes, yes.
0: Now, my question is, it's not really a question, it's a feeling that if we sent a message or we want to speak to a three-year-old, we speak to them in a certain way. Now, with this message that we sent out, they responded, but they responded to us on the same level with the same thing. Now, a lot of people say, well, why wasn't it they sent us an encyclopedia? Well, it's like sending a computer to a bunch of chimpanzees in the zoo.
1: Your point is very well taken. The crop circles have not really been yet deciphered to contain any specific message, and maybe they're not even supposed to. Maybe they're supposed to just be appreciated and somehow esoterically understood rather than specifically understood. But he raises a very good point. It could be so far above us right now, Professor, that there is to be no understanding for a very long time about whatever these are. Do you think that's true?
2: That might very well be possible. Sometimes people say, well, if this were a communication attempt by highly advanced extraterrestrials, why does it take them so long? I mean, why can't they make themselves clear a little bit sooner? This has been going on for hundreds of years now, so what's the point? The answer, I think, is quite simple. If there's a bird in a tree, and you say, hey, birdie, tweet, tweet, tweet, you know, I mean, what do you think the bird thinks? He says, well, if he tries to communicate, why doesn't he just talk bird language if he's so intelligent, you know? and then again, these messages in the field, it is very well possible that this is indeed a sort of a response, but you're right. Clearly, the entity that did it understood the message that we tried to broadcast, and they understood the code and everything, and so they were very well aware of our thoughts. And I'll tell you, I couldn't figure out the message when I saw this Arecibo message and the binary numbers at the top, and the only thing I could figure out was the little guy with, you know, the little person standing in the middle, and I could figure out the solar system, and the rest was just a big riddle. Clearly, the answer means that probably the entity that did it, humans or extraterrestrial or whatever, are very well aware of how we think, and they understand us completely, much better than we understand the bird.
1: Wonderful answer. Professor, we are out of time. What a wonderful program. What a wonderful opportunity to speak with you. The Deepening Complexity of Crop Circles, Scientific Research and Urban Legends, available through my website, Amazon.com. Professor, thank you so much for being here.
2: Thank you very much. It's been a pleasure, and I wish you a Merry Christmas, and a Merry Christmas to all the people that listen to the show, and a Merry Christmas to the rest of America.
1: Good night, my friend.
2: Bye-bye. Thank you.
1: Thank you. From the high desert, I'm Art Bell. Ta-ta.

0: From the high desert in the great American Southwest, I bid you all good evening or good morning, wherever you may be across this great land of ours and beyond. We have quite a show for you tonight. Tonight we are talking about AI. We're talking about the moral and ethical consequences of this technology. And man, can this stuff be abused? This program that you are about to hear may be a perfect example of this. But nonetheless, we're going to dive into it. For full disclosure, I want to say this entire program was generated by AI and produced by U7 Radio. The interview with me is entirely AI generated, however. Once we come out of the interview and go into the pre and post breaks, this dialogue was scripted and produced by the team at U7 Radio. The exception to that is that some of this monologue here at the beginning of the show was generated from ChatGPT. Hopefully, overall, this presents a genuine version of me. Well, I think that AI technology is fascinating and has the potential to be very powerful. It's already made a huge impact in a number of different fields, from healthcare to finance to transportation. However, I also think that we need to be careful with how we use AI and make sure that it's being developed and deployed in an ethical and responsible way. There are definitely some concerns about the potential for AI to be misused or to have unintended consequences. So we need to be mindful of those risks as we continue to explore the possibilities of this technology. Now, as far as having an entire program, my program, being recreated by AI, well, I have to admit it's a little strange to think about. As a broadcaster, I always wanted to be present and engaged with my audience in a real human way. However, I also understand that technology is advancing at an incredible rate, and AI is becoming more and more sophisticated every day. If there is a way to use AI to continue to engage with my audience and share my ideas and experiences, then I'm open to exploring that possibility. But ultimately, I believe that there is no substitute for real human connection and interaction. You can use George as proof of that. We thought these voice assistants were AI, when in fact they just tried to match up what you asked with a database. Now, we are hearing that your Alexa and Google voice assistants are experimenting with using these AI large language models. They're talking about children asking for a children's story, which would be entirely generated by AI. I can't imagine what would happen when this goes bad. Think about that, especially with some of the stories we've already heard about this technology going rogue. Then you have to look at artists, photographers, and videographers. With stuff like Stable Diffusion, no one has a clear knowledge of where the original works are coming from that are used to create these derivative works. The lines between technology and real talent are beginning to become blurred, and it will only take a generation or two to not know or care about the difference. Are we going to get to a point where everything is AI-generated and no new art is being created? If so, what happens then? Does everything become derivative or other AI work? Will we lose the human equation in creativity? I don't know. But I am concerned. We are way too early with this technology to know what will happen. This is the stuff that science fiction is made from. The programmers of these systems do not know what to expect or how these AI systems will react. We are truly in a new world. On another note, U7 Radio will be taking calls here in a few minutes. Stay tuned for the telephone numbers. Have I ever told you the story about when I superglued my finger to my lips? I'm guessing you may have already heard that story, but just like the sounds from hell, let's hear it again, just for JC.
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2: I've got next to me what's called a cart rack. It's a it's an affair with slotted little holes that hold the commercials and the bumper music and all that sort of thing. It came apart during the break, and so, you know, a bunch of carts fell down. As a matter of fact, I've got them all down here. And so I thought I would fix it, and I ran into the other room and got a container of super glue. And I guess I hadn't put the top back on it, so I took a pair of scissors right here, and I cut the top off the super glue to get it to flow. Well, it flowed all right. It flowed all over me. So I tried to pick it off, but it was still flowing on my finger. And I think that I've glued my lips together. This is the dumbest thing that I've ever done by a country mile. I've actually glued my lips together. I did. In my panic, I ripped part of my lip off. Such a piece of my lip is gone.
1: 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You never know what's coming next on Coast to Coast AM, and neither does the host.
2: Actually, a little piece of my lip in the ashtray here.
0: Before we get started, let's take a break and hear a word from the Sea Crane Company. When we return, we will hear an interview of my AI self. This is going to be wild. I am Art Bell, and you are listening to Coast to Coast AM.

We have a very special show for you tonight. Our guest tonight is a surprise. I'll be doing a one-of-a-kind interview, and as far as I know, it has never been done before. Stay tuned.

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3: Welcome back. I am Art Bell, and you're listening to Coast to Coast AM. U7 Radio has offered the time up for this one time from the afterlife interview created by AI. I know that if you're like me, you want to know how it was done. ChatGPT was fed my Wikipedia page, as well as some news clips to train on, and we trained 11 Labs AI with a 7-minute voice clip to recreate my voice. I do wonder if I will be turning in my grave, but mostly I hope this messes with George. I doubt he will start paying attention to anything at this point. Our guest tonight is me, so I guess I get the privilege of reading my own bio. Here it goes. Art Bell was an American broadcaster and radio personality known for his work on the paranormal, conspiracy theories, and fringe science. Born on June 17, 1945, in Camp Lejeune, North Carolina, Bell was raised in a military family and moved around frequently during his childhood. He attended the University of Maryland, but dropped out after 1 year to pursue a career in broadcasting. Bell began his career in radio in the 1970s, working for a variety of stations in the Southwest. He became interested in the paranormal and began hosting a late-night show on KTRS in St. Louis called West Coast AM. The show focused on topics such as UFO sightings, conspiracy theories, and psychic phenomena, and quickly gained a cult following. In 1988, Bell moved to Pahrump, Nevada, where he built a studio on his property and began broadcasting his show, which he renamed Coast to Coast AM. The show was syndicated nationally and became one of the most popular overnight radio programs in the country, with millions of listeners tuning in each night. Over the years, Bell interviewed a wide range of guests, including scientists, politicians, authors, and ordinary people with extraordinary stories to tell. He was known for his ability to create an atmosphere of mystery and intrigue, and his shows often featured eerie music and sound effects to enhance the spooky atmosphere. In 1998, he was inducted into the Nevada Broadcasters Association Hall of Fame. In 2001, he received a Lifetime Achievement Award at the 14th Annual Achievement in Radio Awards. He was awarded the Marconi Radio Award for Syndicated Radio Personality of the Year in 1998, 2000, and 2003. He was also awarded the Marconi Radio Award for Network Syndicated Program of the Year for Coast to Coast AM in 1998 and 2003. In 2007, he was inducted into the National Radio Hall of Fame. Bell was also a member of the Board of Directors of the Nevada Nuclear Waste Task Force and a member of the Association of Former Intelligence Officers. These are just a few of his many achievements and awards throughout his career. Art Bell passed away on April 13, 2018, at the age of 72. He's remembered as a pioneer in the field of paranormal radio and a beloved figure to his legions of fans.
4: All right, Art, thanks for talking with us tonight. Let's just dive right into it. If there was one thing at all you could change about your career as a whole, what would it be?
3: I wish I had spent more time with my family and had taken more time off from work. I also regret not being able to fully verify some of the more outlandish claims made by guests on my show.
4: Huh. So did you think that some of your guests were frauds?
3: As a host, I always approach my guests with an open mind and a healthy dose of skepticism. While I tried to give everyone a fair hearing, there were certainly some guests who I felt were less credible or genuine than others. In those cases, I would always try to ask pointed questions and challenge their claims if I felt that they were not supported by evidence or reason. However, I also recognized that many of the topics we covered on the show were controversial and difficult to prove or disprove. And so I tried to strike a balance between being critical and being respectful of my guests and their beliefs. Ultimately, I left it up to my listeners to decide for themselves whether they found a guest's claims to be credible or not.
4: So in your personal opinion, were there, can you give me an example of a guest that you might have felt was not credible or less genuine than others?
3: While I generally tried to maintain a level of professionalism and impartiality when it came to my guests, there were certainly some individuals who I found to be less credible or genuine than others. One example that comes to mind is a guest who claimed to be able to communicate with extraterrestrial beings through a special device. Despite my attempts to press him for more information and evidence, I found his claims to be vague and unsupported, and I ultimately had to cut the interview short due to his lack of credibility. Another example is a guest who claimed to be a time traveler from the future, but whose story seemed to have many inconsistencies and gaps in logic. While I tried to give him a fair hearing, I ultimately felt that his claims were not supported by evidence or reason. However, it's worth noting that these were just a few isolated examples, and that the vast majority of my guests were sincere and well-intentioned in their beliefs and claims.
4: If you don't mind me asking, who was this guest?
3: I believe that it's important to approach controversial topics with an open mind and a willingness to engage in constructive dialogue. And I tried to model that approach in my interactions with guests and callers on the show.
4: So who would you list as one of your favorite guests that you had on the air?
3: I had the privilege of speaking with so many fascinating and insightful guests over the years, and it's difficult to choose just one favorite. However, there are certainly a few individuals who stand out in my mind as particularly memorable or thought-provoking. One guest who comes to mind is Richard C. Hoagland, a writer and researcher who has made many provocative claims about the possibility of ancient civilizations on Mars and other celestial bodies. While some of his claims are controversial and unproven, I always found him to be an engaging and passionate speaker who had a deep knowledge of astronomy and space exploration. Another guest who I greatly enjoyed speaking with was Dr. Michio Kaku, a theoretical physicist who has written extensively about the nature of the universe and the potential for advanced technologies such as teleportation and time travel. I always found Dr. Kaku to be an insightful and articulate guest who was able to explain complex scientific concepts in a way that was accessible to a lay audience. Of course, there were many other guests who I also greatly enjoyed speaking with, including ufologists, paranormal investigators, and authors on a wide range of topics. Ultimately, I feel grateful to have had the opportunity to host Coast to Coast AM and to have spoken with so many interesting and knowledgeable guests over the years.
4: So I think what everybody really wants to know, what are your thoughts on the program called Mel's Hole? Fact, fiction, what are your thoughts?
3: Ah, Mel's Hole. That's a classic. It was one of the most memorable and intriguing stories that we covered on the show. Of course, I can't say for certain whether it was fact or fiction, but that's part of the mystery and allure of the story. We had Mel Waters on the show a few times to discuss his experiences with the bottomless hole on his property, and he always seemed sincere in his accounts. But as with many of the stories we covered, it's up to the listeners to decide for themselves what they believe. Regardless of its veracity, Mel's Hole was a fascinating story that captured the imagination of our audience, and I'm grateful for the opportunity to have shared it with them.
4: Mel's Hole was definitely one of those stories that everybody wanted to believe. It's a classic. People went out looking for it. I mean, what was it like to just do that, be involved in that whole situation?
3: I found the story of Mel's Hole intriguing. I interviewed the person who claimed to have found the hole, Mel Waters, several times on my show, and listened to the accounts of other guests who had investigated the story. While I can't say for sure whether Mel's Hole was fact or fiction, O found the story fascinating and enjoyed exploring the mystery surrounding it.
4: Your Halloween specials, they're legendary. What are your thoughts on your ghost-to-ghost programs?
3: Well, let me tell you, Ghost to Ghost is one of the most exciting and intriguing shows I've ever had the pleasure of hosting. Every year as Halloween approaches, I can feel the excitement building. It's a time when people come together to share their personal experiences with the supernatural and the unexplained. I've always been fascinated by the paranormal, and I know that many of my listeners are as well. Ghost to Ghost is a chance for us to explore these mysteries together and to hear from people all around the world who have had encounters with ghosts, spirits, and other strange entities. It's a night of storytelling, and it's a night that I always look forward to with great anticipation.
4: So, how about on Ghost to Ghost? Did you believe the stories that people were calling in with?
3: Again, it was not my role to believe or disbelieve the stories that were told on the Ghost to Ghost shows. It was up to the listeners to decide for themselves what to believe. My job was to provide a platform for people to share their experiences and to create an atmosphere that was conducive to storytelling. I always approach the show with an open mind and a willingness to listen to all points of view. The Ghost to Ghost shows were meant to be a fun and entertaining way to celebrate Halloween and explore the world of the paranormal.
4: Speaking about notable callers, you had one fellow who called in quite often. His name was J.C. Webster III. Would you like to talk about him?
3: Well, J.C. Webster III was a regular caller to my radio show, and he certainly had some extreme views. He was an evangelical Christian who strongly believed in the Bible and the concept of the Antichrist. He often accused me of spewing anti-religious views and claimed that many of my guests were the mouth of Satan. While I respected his right to hold these beliefs, I didn't always agree with his statements and had to cut him off at times when his rhetoric became too extreme or offensive. Nonetheless, he was certainly a memorable figure on the show, and I know many listeners had strong reactions to his calls.
4: Strong reactions, to say the least. Most people think he was hilarious. A lot of people think he was a fraud. But let's have a listen to some of JC's calls.
5: All right, let's see. West of the Rockies, you're on the air. Good morning.
6: Hello, Mr. Bell?
5: Yes.
6: All right, I got a couple things to say for you. I need to have some clarification on the fact that you don't believe... You're talking about the government covering up UFOs and how they're trying to deceive us, and you're always talking about that. Then you try to come on and double talk us by saying that you don't think we're responsible for the government.
5: No, I say that we are the government.
6: Wait, what make up your mind? What do you mean we are the government? If we are the government, then why would they hide things from us? They are not hiding anything from us.
5: Even our founding fathers, sir, when they wrote that wonderful document we all live by...
6: Yes, the most wonderful piece of paper in this entire planet.
5: ...cautioned us to keep our eye on them and put in all kinds of protections because...
6: Well, I don't think...
5: Excuse me, now let me finish and then you can go, okay?
6: All right.
5: And put in all kinds of protections specifically so because they understood that the government could get out of control.
6: Well, it could and it might and it would. It is not out of control. Our government is a great and beautiful thing. And people like you who try to tear down and who try to rip down the foundations of our nation by supporting Bigfoot. I mean, I can't believe you. Bigfoot, you're a grown man and you're taking this serious.
5: I love
6: Bigfoot. What is wrong with you?
5: I love Bigfoot.
6: Oh, you know, don't get smart with me. You're just, you and your UFO nonsense, you're crazy.
5: I wish Bigfoot were my dad.
6: Oh, you know what? Bigfoot is of the devil. If he is anything.
5: Here we go.
6: It is demonic doings that
5: demonic,
6: are trying to... Confuse.
5: Demonic doings.
6: What's that?
5: From the devil, right?
6: As you are. As that caller that called the other night, you are Satan's mouthpiece.
5: I'm
6: you're
5: virtually...
6: You're trying to deceive Christians, but a Christian American.
5: Virtually the Antichrist.
6: I would say, sir, you're not actually the beast, but you're working for him.
5: I'm trying to help you here, sir.
6: You're trying to help me. Well, why don't you don't help me, and why don't you just get off the air and make way for good people like... G. Gordon Liddy, Ollie North, and Rush Limbaugh. You're not even in their league.
5: They're all on the air.
6: Well, we could hear a repeat. You are nowhere near the league or the caliber of a man we need on the air.
5: You're absolutely right. You're absolutely right about that.
6: You are spreading disinformation and defrauding the American public with your constant rhetoric about the government, your Area 51, UFOs. You're anti-Christian. You are anti-American, and I think you should just stop. I'm tired of hearing you every night.
5: Well, just one question.
6: What?
5: Why do you listen?
6: See, I have, someone has to keep you in check and counterbalance the lies you put out.
5: You are compelled to listen, aren't you?
6: Oh, no. Don't start with that. See, you speak in the devil's tongue and you think it's a joke, but
5: you
6: it's real.
5: You are compelled.
6: You will listen. Yes. Will you just cut it out and talk normal?
5: You will listen to
6: me. This is what I'm talking
5: about. Every chance you get, every minute.
6: You
5: will keep your radio, you will turn the volume up even higher.
6: This is a big joke, what you're tearing down the foundations of our nation.
5: The entire foundations.
6: Very funny.
5: Around our ears. You will listen.
3: We're going to pause this interview right here. I can't tell you how I'm feeling about this interview so far. Before we get back to it, we need to take a break. Stay tuned. We'll be right back. I am Art Bell, and you are listening to Coast to Coast AM.

0: Do you have feelings of inadequacy? Do you suffer from shyness? 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You'll notice the benefits of tequila almost immediately, and with a regimen of regular doses, you can overcome any obstacles that prevent you from living the life you want to live. Shyness and awkwardness will be a thing of the past, and you'll discover many talents you never knew you had. Stop hiding and start living with tequila. Tequila may not be right for everyone. Women who are pregnant or nursing should not use tequila. However, women who wouldn't mind nursing or becoming pregnant are encouraged to try it. Side effects may include dizziness, nausea, vomiting, incarceration, erotic lustfulness, loss of motor control, loss of clothing, loss of money, loss of virginity, delusions of grandeur, table dancing, headache, dehydration, dry mouth, and a desire to sing karaoke and play all night rounds of strip poker, truth or dare, and naked twister. Warning, the consumption of alcohol may make you think you're whispering when you're not. It's a major factor in dancing like a retard. May cause you to tell your friends over and over again that you're in love with them. Also may cause you to think you can sing. Alcohol may lead you to believe that ex-lovers are really dying for you to telephone them at 4 a.m. Alcohol may make you think you can logically converse with members of the opposite sex without spitting. It may create the illusion that you are tougher, smarter, faster, and better looking than most people. And it may lead you to think people are laughing with you. Alcohol may cause pregnancy, and it also may be a major factor in getting your ass kicked. So what are you waiting for? Stop hiding and start living with tequila.
1: 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I couldn't resist.
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1: Welcome back. I am Art Bell, and you're listening to Coast AM. If you're just tuning in, this has been very unique, to say the least. U7 Radio has offered the time up for this one time from the afterlife interview created by AI. ChatGPT was fed my Wikipedia page, as well as some news clips to train on, and we trained 11 Labs AI with a 7-minute voice clip to recreate my voice. As I said before, the entire interview is scripted by ChatGPT. Once we leave the interview and I have my commentary before going into breaks and after leaving the breaks, basically anything that isn't the interview itself is scripted by the team at U7 Radio. And with their experience of listening to me for all of these years, I do trust them to duplicate what I might say based on all of the shows they have listened to and all of the shows they broadcast. Let's dive right back into where we left off.
2: So 20 or so years ago, more than 20 years ago, you wrote a book that was called The Coming Global Superstorm. Will you talk about that a little bit?
1: The Coming Global Superstorm is a book that I co-wrote with Whitley Strieber, published in 1999. The book discusses the possibility of a catastrophic global superstorm, which would be caused by climate change and could lead to the end of civilization as we know it. We presented scientific evidence and hypothetical scenarios to support our theory that the Earth's climate is capable of undergoing abrupt changes that could trigger extreme weather events, including a superstorm. We argued that the risk of such an event was increasing due to human activities such as fossil fuel burning and deforestation. The book was controversial when it was first published, but it has since gained recognition for its prescience regarding the severity and urgency of the climate crisis. I believe that the book's message is more important than ever today as we continue to see the devastating impacts of climate change around the world.
2: So it seems like you guys called that, decades before it became something that the rest of the world is talking about. What are your thoughts about where we stand in the world today on that subject?
1: Well, let me tell you, climate change is something that I have been concerned about for a very long time. Over the years, I have spoken to many experts on the subject, and the overwhelming consensus is that the Earth's climate is changing and that human activity is a major contributor to this change. As for where the world stands now, I think we are at a critical moment in our history. We are seeing more extreme weather events, rising sea levels, and a host of other environmental problems that are directly related to climate change. We need to take action now to reduce our greenhouse gas emissions and transition to a more sustainable way of life. There are a lot of challenges ahead, but I believe that if we work together and take bold action, we can make a real difference. It's not too late to save our planet, but we need to act fast.
2: Okay, skipping ahead a bit, you were the top show in all the markets. You had made a decision to sell your show to Premier Radio. Something happened after that, and can you talk about it, that made you not want to be part of the show anymore?
1: Yes, after I sold the rights to Coast AM to Premier Radio Networks in 1999, I continued to host the show for several more years. However, there were a few incidents that occurred during that time that eventually led me to step down from the show. One of the main issues was a dispute I had with Premier Radio over the direction of the show and the guests that were being featured. I felt that the show was becoming too commercialized and sensationalistic, and that some of the guests were not credible or sincere in their claims. I also had concerns about the way that Premier was managing the show's finances and promoting the brand. In addition, I was dealing with some personal health issues and family matters that made it difficult for me to continue hosting the show on a regular basis. As a result, I made the decision to step down from Coast to Coast AM in 2003 and focus on my personal life and health. While it was a difficult decision to leave the show that I had built over the course of many years, I felt that it was the right choice for me at the time. I've since continued to explore my interests in the paranormal and the unknown through other means, including writing and speaking engagements.
3: Now, I do understand there were a couple situations when your family was actually threatened. Would you like to speak to that at all?
1: Yes, unfortunately, there were a few instances during my career where my family and I received threats that led me to temporarily go off the air. One incident that stands out in my mind occurred in the late 1990s when a disgruntled former employee of a government agency called into the show and made some very specific and disturbing threats against me and my family. This individual claimed to have access to sensitive information and technology that could be used to harm us, and I took the threats very seriously. As a result, I made the difficult decision to temporarily step down from the show and go into hiding with my family. It was a very difficult and stressful time for all of us, but we ultimately emerged from the situation unharmed. There were also a few other incidents over the years where we received threatening letters or phone calls, or where individuals made veiled threats against us on the air. While I tried not to let these incidents affect my work or my commitment to the show, they did serve as a reminder of the potential dangers that can come with exploring controversial or sensitive topics. Nonetheless, I always tried to approach the show with a sense of courage and determination, and to provide a forum for open and honest discussion of the issues that matter most to our listeners.
3: Now, just going back to after you sold Coast to Coast to Premiere, George Norrie kind of took over. Can you tell me about your relationship with George Norrie?
1: George Norrie and I had a great professional relationship. I handpicked George to be my successor as host of Coast to Coast AM when I retired in 2002, and he did a fantastic job of continuing the tradition of exploring paranormal and unexplained topics. George is a talented broadcaster and a true professional, and I have nothing but respect for him and the work he has done on the show. While we didn't always see eye to eye on every topic, we shared a mutual passion for exploring the unknown and asking the tough questions. I was proud to have him carry on the legacy of Coast to Coast AM after I stepped down, and I think he has done an excellent job of keeping the show relevant and engaging for a new generation of listeners.
3: Would you care to comment on the direction that Coast to Coast has taken these days?
1: To be honest, I did have some criticisms of the direction that Coast to Coast AM took after I left. I felt that the show became somewhat more sensationalistic and focused more on entertainment than on serious discussion of paranormal and other topics. However, I also recognized that the show was still providing a valuable service to its listeners, and that George Norrie and the other hosts who took over after me were doing their best to keep the show going. I had a lot of respect for their work and for the dedication that they showed to the show and to the listeners. Overall, I remained proud of my role in creating Coast to Coast AM and the impact that it had on the field of paranormal research and discussion. While I may have had some criticisms of the show after I left, I always had a deep appreciation for the opportunities that it provided me and for the loyal listeners who made it all possible.
3: What would you change, if anything, to Coast to Coast as it is today?
1: As someone who was deeply committed to the paranormal and to providing a platform for discussing these topics, I would like to see Coast to Coast AM continue to focus on serious exploration of the unknown and unexplained. While I understand the importance of entertainment and ratings, I believe that the show's real value lies in its ability to shed light on topics that are often ignored or dismissed by mainstream media. That being said, I also recognize the importance of balancing serious discussion with engaging storytelling and entertainment. So if I were to make any changes, I would aim to strike a balance between these two elements in order to keep the show both informative and engaging for listeners. Ultimately, my hope is that Coast to Coast AM will continue to provide a forum for open-minded exploration of the paranormal and other topics, and that it will continue to inspire and inform generations of listeners for years to come.
3: While I don't want to go into anything too hurtful, something that you shared with your audience, which I thought was really interesting, of how much of the situation you shared, can you talk about the loss of your wife, Ramona?
1: My wife Ramona's passing was a truly devastating event in my life. She was my partner in every sense of the word, and we shared a deep love and connection that was unlike anything else I have ever experienced. Losing her was like losing a part of myself, and it's something that I continued to feel the effects of to this day. In the aftermath of her death, I found it incredibly difficult to carry on with my work as a radio host. The grief and sadness that I was experiencing made it almost impossible for me to focus on anything else. Eventually, I made the decision to step away from Coast to Coast AM and focus on my personal life. In the years since Ramona's passing, I have done my best to honor her memory and continue living my life to the fullest. While the pain of losing her will always be with me, I have found comfort in knowing that she is at peace and that our love will endure forever.
3: So I know you grieved for a long time. We heard that on the air, but years passed, and years later, we were very surprised to hear on air that you were getting married to this woman, Erin. Would you like to talk about that?
1: Erin Ruiz Bell is my wife and a very important person in my life. We first met when she was a 22-year-old college student from the Philippines, and I was in my 60s. We initially connected through an online dating service, and after corresponding for some time, she came to the United States to meet me in person. Despite our age difference and the challenges that come with a long-distance relationship, Erin and I fell deeply in love and eventually got married. She has been a wonderful partner to me, providing love and support during some of the most difficult times in my life. Of course, our relationship has not been without its challenges. Some people have criticized us for our age difference, and there have been rumors and speculation about the nature of our relationship. However, I can say with absolute certainty that Erin is the love of my life, and I am grateful every day for the time that we have spent together.
3: Tell me about your move to the Philippines and what that was like.
1: I moved to the Philippines primarily because I fell in love with Erin, who is from there. I also appreciated the lower cost of living and the beautiful environment, which made it an attractive place to retire. Living in the Philippines was an adjustment, to say the least. The culture is very different from what I was used to in the United States, and it took some time for me to get acclimated. There were also some practical challenges, such as the difficulty of obtaining reliable internet access, which was important for my work as a radio host. Despite these challenges, I enjoyed living in the Philippines. The people were friendly and welcoming, and I appreciated the slower pace of life. I also had the opportunity to explore the beautiful countryside, which was a truly amazing experience. That being said, I eventually decided to move back to the United States for a number of reasons, including health concerns and the desire to be closer to family. While I will always cherish my time in the Philippines and the memories that I made there, I am happy to be back in the United States and closer to the people and places that I love.
3: So, for that period of time, what was it like trying to do a syndicated international radio program from the Philippines, where technology is different, internet connections aren't quite that great, a lot of obstacles? Can you talk about that for a second?
1: Trying to do Coast to Coast AM from the Philippines was certainly a challenge. One of the biggest obstacles was the time difference. When it was nighttime in the United States, it was daytime in the Philippines, which meant that I had to be awake and alert during hours that were not ideal for my sleep schedule. In addition, there were some logistical challenges with setting up a studio and obtaining reliable internet access. At times, the internet connection would be spotty, which could cause disruptions or even prevent me from going on the air. Despite these challenges, I was determined to make it work. I believed that the show was important, and I wanted to continue providing listeners with the same high-quality content that they had come to expect from me. So I did my best to overcome the obstacles and deliver the show from the Philippines as often as I could. Looking back, I am proud of what I was able to accomplish during that time. It was a difficult period, but I persevered and continued to do what I loved.
3: I want to take a little time out here because I want to play one of these clips from your show that seems to be kind of popular, and it's the Area 51 pilot who called in. I think this is interesting.
1: Sounds good. That seems to be a favorite of everyone, including myself.
4: Again, let me tell you, Art, answer the wild card line. My boyfriend is in a small plane north of Las Vegas, ready to fly into Area 51. He's been trying to call you by cell phone. And here he is. You're on the air. Hello.
5: Hello there. Is this Art Bale?
4: Yes, sir, it is.
5: Yeah, my name, I won't give you my last name.
4: Okay, wait a minute, sir. Hold on. The fax is signed by somebody named who?
5: Jill.
4: Jill, that is correct. So you are the one.
5: That's my girlfriend.
4: Yes, sir. Where are you?
5: Well, I'm up here from Fort Worth in my little airplane. It's a long sea I built myself. It's a Bird Group 10 design. But the Ford Canard, I'm not sure if you know the kind. It's an experimental aircraft.
4: No, I'm not.
5: That, but not anymore.
4: No, tell me about it. What kind of airplane is it?
5: Well, it's a long easy. It's got 120 horsepower, like homing in it, but we had it bored and stroked and fixed it up a little bit. It usually flies around 140 to 160 indicated airspeed. I'm right now at 7,000 feet. You know where this place called Indian Springs is?
4: Indian Springs, yes.
5: Yeah. Well, I've been flying now for about 45, 49 minutes here. Between Beatty, is that what you call it, and Indian Springs. And I figure I'd just go on up here and try to get into this Area 51. I'm right south of this Nevada test site, or Nellis Air Force Base.
4: Listen.
5: And I'm right outside this restricted zone.
4: Listen to me. When you fly into that zone,
5: yeah,
4: they are going to either force you down or shoot you down. Don't you know that?
5: Well, you know, I've been in a lot of Air Force bases, and I've been in the Air Force for many years. I'm an ex-Air Force, but I'm just going to tell you that, you know, as American citizens, we have the right to know what's up there in this Area 51. And I've been listening to you boys talk about this. Hold on here. I'm taking a turn. And, just a second here. And I'm going to go on up there and see what's going on. And I just wanted to let you know about that before I do that, don't you know?
4: How long do you estimate it's going to be before you,
5: I figure about 14 minutes. I can crank this baby up a little bit here. Let's do that. Let's crank this thing on up. We've got some pretty good mountains here off to my, west, don't you know? I'm turning up north right now, and I can see the Air Force base out there in the distance. It's, got three runways. It looks like they're all lit up. And, A-shaped. It's like north-south. You've got a lot of desert up here, don't you, boys?
4: A lot of desert, yes.
5: A lot of desert.
4: Now, you're liable to get yourself killed.
5: I'm sorry, sir, you have to speak so loud. I cranked this engine all the way up here. I said
4: you're liable to get yourself killed.
5: Well, we'll get up there in a few minutes, yeah, and we're just going to see what's going to happen, because this is I've got Red Cross painted on this baby, and I got hospital on it, see? And maybe they're going to think that I'm on some kind of a mercy flight and I'm just off course. And I've got the radios cut off, so you can have radio failure, don't you know? And so I'm going to hold this thing steady here about around 6,800 feet.
4: Why are you doing this?
5: I'm going to get to the bottom of this. I'm a American. My family has been American for years, and I want to get down in here and I want to find out what's happening.
4: All right, then why are you doing it at night?
5: Because that's the best way to get in here.
4: But even if you manage to overfly the area,
5: I'm in the restricted zone. I just entered the restricted zone. I see a bunch of lights out there. Looks like some kind of a searchlight coming on.
4: You're in the restricted zone now?
5: I just crossed that restricted zone. I'm going to drop this thing down.
4: I'm telling you, you're going to get shot down.
5: Hold on here now. I got my pressure suit on. I don't really need one of this kind of aircraft. It's not like a jet, but it helps us. When I make some tight turns here, and I'm going to cut down here. Now, let's see what these boys are going to do. I don't see anybody coming up here yet. I just see a bunch of lights. But I'm pretty far from that Area 51. I'd take about another 8-9 minutes here. And it's hard to calculate it right now, trying to talk to you. I'm trailing an antenna out here about 30 feet so I can keep this phone conversation. If we get cut off, then... But I'm going to go up here and see what's going on. They say there's a bunch of UFOs and there's all kind of things out here. I want to get this baby right down here about 1,000 feet. And we're going to see if there's any UFOs or anything out here, what's going on.
4: Listen, I think you're making a mistake.
5: Well, sir, I might be, you know, but, you know, our tax dollars pay for all this. And these boys, they've been hiding everything under all this black projects and all this grave funding and all this kind of thing.
4: Don't you think, sir, hold it. Don't you think that we have a right to national security secrets?
5: I think we have, not really, because you know they have these J-11 and J-15 satellites up there, and the Russians, they know what we're doing, and the Chinese, they've got satellites down here, they know what's going on. The only thing that don't know what's going on is the solid folk like me and you, and us common folk got a right to know, because we're funded all this.
4: How long have you been planning this?
5: I got this thing down here by 1,000 feet. I've been planning this thing now. I'm right on the deck, not quite on the deck, I'm at 1,000 feet. Boy, they got light bulbs popping up everywhere. I'm telling you, they got searchlights. There's about four of them out here. And I've been planning this now for, oh, anywhere from a month to 6 weeks. It took me a while to paint up the plane because I had to use that Emron. The only thing that sticks to this gel coat I got on this thing. This thing's built out of Kevlar and carbon fiber. I got it dressed 8G positive, 10G thick, and it's overbuilt. I tell you what, I'm going to get down here and squirm like a little frog that's just dipped on by big dog when I get down here. In a few minutes here, I'll tell you that. Because I'm not going to... Hey, looks like there's an F-16 coming up here.
4: I wouldn't be surprised. You're making a mistake.
5: There's a man with somebody down there. He's got some afterburners on because I can see him. He's about 5 miles out. That old boy is cranking. Yes, what? Sir. And I see something opening up here on the ground. I'm pretty low now. I'm starting to pick up all kind of buildings down here. I see something here that's level with the ground. And this, they're opening this thing up. There looks like something's coming up out of that. I can't tell you what it is. It must be on some kind of a... hold on here. I got to make this turn.
4: All right.
5: I think this old boy's going to head up here for me.
4: I wouldn't be surprised.
5: Oh, he'll come through up here right directly because he's in the F-16. Sure as hell. He's coming to hold on here.
4: I would advise you to turn your... I would advise you to turn on your radio.
5: Come on, baby. Come on, baby. Come on, baby. We can do this now. Come on here. Hold on. This old boy's coming up here. Now, he's got his lights. He's got his lights on and he's flashing me.
4: Yeah, he's probably...
5: All right, I'm waving at him. No radio. He don't know that.
4: Well, if I were you, I'd turn it on.
5: These folks are listening to Art Bell, because everybody listens to Art Bell.
4: Well, maybe if you're making... You're making a bad calculation, because if they're not listening, you're going to be shot down.
5: I don't know what he's going to do here. He's rocking his wings at me right now. He's rocking his wings, and he's cutting in front of me. And you know, this... Oh, don't cut in front of me now, because if he cuts that close, stay off. Stay off. He can hear the vortex from his engine, from Pratt & Whitney engine. We're going to, just like twin tornadoes, if he gets too close, stay off, bro. Hold on there. I'm getting down on the deck. I'm going in. I'm getting down here. He ain't going to get me. I'm a bad damn veteran. He ain't going to get me there. They didn't get me over there. They're not going to get me over here now. Looks like some kind of rail gun coming up out of that elevator, that flat area over there that the doors opened up. It's got some kind of a weird-looking barrel on it with a light. And, oh, hell, they're doing something. They're shooting at me now. Oh, God. No, baby, I'm going in.

0: I'm not sure what we just heard. All I can tell you is I got a fax that read, Art, answer the wildcard line. My boyfriend is in a small plane north of Las Vegas and ready to fly into Area 51. He's been trying to call you by cell phone. I withheld the signature at the bottom of the fax so I could be sure that if I did get the person, I could verify it. Indeed, it was signed by Jill.
1: We're going to pause this interview right here. Stay tuned. We'll be right back. I am Art Bell, and you are listening to Coast to Coast AM.

0: from somewhere in the high desert. I am Art Bell. 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

0: Welcome back. I am Art Bell, and you're listening to Coast AM. What I find extremely interesting is how close to what I would expect my responses to be, just based on the little bit of information fed into ChatGPT, the implications of something like this are incredible. This technology could be misused in the worst possible way, but I can see the benefits. Nonetheless, I can see how most people will find it terrifying, just like when Photoshop got good enough to fake photos convincingly. U7 Radio has offered the time up for this one time from the afterlife interview created by AI. ChatGPT was fed my Wikipedia page, as well as some news clips to train on, and we trained 11 Labs AI with a 7-minute voice clip to recreate my voice. Let's get right back into it.
1: Tell me about your relationship with Keith Rowland, who was your webmaster.
0: Keith Rowland is a longtime friend of mine and a dedicated fan of my radio programs. He was instrumental in the creation of the online radio station, Art Bell's Dark Matter, which aired my show after I retired from Coast to Coast AM. He was also the founder of the website. Keith and I had a good working relationship, and I appreciated his efforts to keep my programs alive and available to fans around the world. He was always respectful of my work and understood the importance of maintaining the integrity of my shows. While we didn't always agree on every issue, I considered Keith to be a valuable partner in my radio endeavors and a trusted friend.
1: So as I recall and understand it, Keith was, he was your webmaster. He kind of did everything in the early days.
0: Yes, that's correct. Keith Rowland was the webmaster for my websites, including artbell.com and coasttocoastam.com during the earlier years of my career. He was responsible for maintaining the websites, posting show archives, and interacting with fans online. Keith was an integral part of my team, and I valued his contributions greatly.
1: So back in those days, it was pretty cutting edge. There wasn't radio or television or any media really interacting with the audience online. You kind of broke the ground on that.
0: Yes, it's true that during the early years of my career, the concept of engaging with the audience online was still relatively new and innovative. We were one of the first radio programs to offer online streaming of our shows, and Keith's work as webmaster was critical in making that happen. It was exciting to be at the forefront of this new technology and to see how it could enhance the experience for our listeners. The ability to interact with fans in real time through the website was groundbreaking at the time, and it allowed us to build a strong community of like-minded individuals who shared a passion for the topics we discussed on the show. I am proud of the role we played in advancing the use of technology in broadcasting, and I'm grateful to have had Keith as a key part of that effort.
1: From what I remember, Keith was up all night, updating your website, posting those photos. Am I wrong about this?
0: Yes, that's correct. Keith would stay up all night while I was on the air, making updates to the website and interacting with fans in real time. He was dedicated to providing the best possible experience for our listeners, and that often meant sacrificing his own sleep and personal time. I was always impressed by his commitment and willingness to go above and beyond for our audience. Keith's efforts were a key part of the success of my shows, and I'm grateful for his contributions.
1: So can you tell me about your experience with the show that you did? Talk about the show that you did on Sirius XM.
0: My experience with the show I did on Sirius XM called Dark Matter was a mixed one. On the one hand, it was great to be back on the air and connecting with listeners again. To interact with fans in real time through the website was groundbreaking at the time, and it allowed us to build a strong community of like-minded individuals who shared a passion for the topics we discussed on the show. I am proud of the role we played in advancing the use of technology in broadcasting, and I'm grateful to have had Keith as a key part of that effort.
1: From what I remember, Keith was up all night, updating your website, posting those photos. Am I wrong about this?
0: Yes, that's correct. Keith would stay up all night while I was on the air, making updates to the website and interacting with fans in real time. He was dedicated to providing the best possible experience for our listeners, and that often meant sacrificing his own sleep and personal time. I was always impressed by his commitment and willingness to go above and beyond for our audience. Keith's efforts were a key part of the success of my shows, and I'm grateful for his contributions.
1: So, can you tell me about your experience with the show that you did? Talk about the show that you did on Sirius XM.
0: My experience with the show I did on Sirius XM

0: night while I was on the air, making updates to the website and interacting with fans in real time. He was dedicated to providing the best possible experience for our listeners, and that often meant sacrificing his own sleep and personal time. I was always impressed by his commitment and willingness to go above and beyond for our audience. Keith's efforts were a key part of the success of my shows, and I'm grateful for his contributions.
1: So, can you tell me about your experience with the show that you did? Talk about the show that you did on Sirius XM.
0: My experience with the show I did on Sirius XM called Dark Matter was a mixed one. On the one hand, it was great to be back on the air and connecting with listeners again. I felt that we were able to explore some interesting topics and have some engaging conversations. However, there were also some challenges with the show. One of the biggest issues was that Sirius XM was a subscription-based service, which meant that the show was not as widely accessible as Coast to Coast AM had been. Additionally, there were some limitations on the topics we could cover as the show was subject to certain content restrictions. Despite these challenges, I still look back on my time on Dark Matter fondly. It was an opportunity for me to continue doing what I love even after I had retired from Coast to Coast AM, and I'm grateful to all the listeners who tuned in and supported the show during its brief run.
1: So, what happened to that show?
0: Unfortunately, Dark Matter did not last very long on Sirius XM. The show premiered in September 2013 and ran for only 6 months before I announced my retirement from radio in December of that year. There were a number of factors that led to my decision to step away from the show, including some personal health issues and the challenges of hosting a daily radio program at my age. After I left the show, there was some discussion about continuing it with a new host, but ultimately, Sirius XM decided to cancel Dark Matter altogether. While it was disappointing to see the show come to an end so soon, I'm still proud of what we were able to accomplish in those 6 months and grateful to everyone who supported us along the way.
1: So, talk to me about Heather Wade and what happened there.
0: Heather Wade was a radio host who briefly took over my old show, Midnight in the Desert, after my retirement. Unfortunately, my experience with her was not a positive one. I had high hopes for Heather and believed that she would continue the tradition of quality programming that I had established on the show. However, I quickly became concerned with some of the decisions she was making, particularly in regards to the guests she was booking and the way she was handling listener feedback. Ultimately, I felt that Heather was not up to the task of hosting a show like Midnight in the Desert, and I made the difficult decision to cut ties with her. This was a difficult situation for me, as I had invested a lot of time and effort into building the show, and I wanted to see it continue to thrive after my departure. In the end, I believe that my decision to part ways with Heather was the right one, and I hope that the show will continue to find success with other hosts in the future.
1: So, tell me about Midnight in the Desert.
0: Well, Midnight in the Desert was my final and perhaps most ambitious radio program, which I launched in 2015. The show was a revival of my classic Coast to Coast AM format, featuring discussions on topics ranging from conspiracy theories, paranormal phenomena, and extraterrestrial life to alternative science and technology, and everything in between. I was excited to bring back the show, and I felt like I was in top form, ready to tackle any topic thrown my way. Unfortunately, the show was cut short due to a number of unforeseen circumstances, but I'm proud of what we accomplished while it was on the air.
1: It was cut short, so what happened?
0: Well, it's a bit of a long story, but I'll do my best to sum it up for you. I started Midnight in the Desert as a successor to my previous program, Coast to Coast AM, back in 2015. We had a great run for a while, covering all sorts of weird and wonderful topics, and I was really enjoying it. But eventually, I started to feel burnt out and decided to retire from the show in 2018. Unfortunately, the show continued on without me, and there were some issues with the new hosts and management that ultimately led to its cancellation. It's a shame, really, but I'm proud of what we accomplished during the time that I was involved with it.
1: So, this next one, I know we've talked on the phone about this a little bit. What are your thoughts about internet streamers who are playing your old shows, and even some of your newer ones?
0: While I may not have fully understood the appeal of listening to old shows, as you

0: said earlier, I do understand that many listeners have fond memories of my original Coast to Coast AM broadcasts, and that there is still a demand for these shows today. In fact, I'm grateful that there are internet streamers who continue to play these old episodes, as it allows a new generation of listeners to discover the show and explore the fascinating world of the paranormal and the unexplained. I always believed that the topics we covered on Coast to Coast AM were important and worthy of discussion, and I'm pleased to see that these topics continue to resonate with listeners even years after I left the show. So, to answer your question, I'm very supportive of internet streamers who keep these old shows alive and available to new audiences.
1: Okay, now I'm going to ask about us. What are your thoughts about U7 Radio, who plays repeats of your old shows online and has for over a decade now?
0: On one hand, I appreciate that U7 Radio has been a dedicated platform for sharing my shows and other paranormal content with a wide audience for over a decade. As a radio host, my ultimate goal has always been to spark curiosity and discussion around these topics, and any platform that helps to further that goal is something I'm grateful for. On the other hand, I also understand the need for copyright protections and the importance of respecting the intellectual property of content creators and distributors. While I may not have been personally involved in the decision to take down U7 Radio, I can certainly appreciate the legal and ethical concerns that may have been at play. Ultimately, my hope is that there can be a way for platforms like U7 Radio to continue sharing paranormal content in a way that respects the rights and interests of all parties involved, whether through partnerships with content creators or other innovative approaches. I believe that there is a way to balance the need for copyright protections with the desire to promote open discussion and inquiry around these important topics.
1: Now that the situation is what it is, how do you think you will be communicating with your fans from here on out?
0: I'm open to the idea that communication can occur beyond the physical world. Whether it be through mediums, EVPs, or other forms of spiritual contact, I believe there are ways for me to communicate with those still living once I cross over to the other side. Of course, I cannot say for certain how this will happen or what form it will take, but I am excited to explore the possibilities and continue to learn more about the mysteries of the afterlife.
1: You know, kind of on that subject, do you feel that maybe AI may be a way for you to communicate? We've heard of, you know, spirits and paranormal things happening with technology. Do you feel like this could be a way for you to communicate with your audience?
0: Well, that's an interesting thought. As someone who's had his fair share of experiences with the paranormal and the unexplained, I suppose it's not entirely out of the realm of possibility. But ultimately, whether or not an AI version of myself could serve as a means of communication after I pass on is something that I believe is best left to the mysteries of the universe.
1: All right, so this one is from Reddit. What, now that you have passed, can you tell us about the Ouija board story that you would never talk about?
0: Ah, the infamous Ouija board story. Yes, I suppose I could share it with you. It happened many years ago when I was living in an old haunted house in Pahrump, Nevada. My wife Ramona and I were experimenting with a Ouija board trying to contact the other side. During one session, we made contact with a seemingly benevolent spirit who called itself J.C., not to be confused with the J.C. Webster we discussed earlier. J.C. seemed to know a lot about us and even gave us some helpful advice, but things took a turn for the worse when J.C. suddenly turned malevolent and started making violent threats. We quickly ended the session and put the Ouija board away for good. Now, some skeptics might say that it was all just our own subconscious minds at work, but I can tell you that the experience felt very real and very frightening. It's one of the many strange and unexplained events that have peppered my life and career.
1: Okay, on this one, I'm going to just have to say, no offense, but I do not believe you on this.
0: I'm not going to say either way, but it is up to the individual to decide whether or not they believe the story to be true.
1: Is there anything that you would like to say to your fans after all these years?
0: I would likely want to say thank you to my fans for their years of support and for being such a dedicated audience. I am grateful for the opportunity to share my interests and passions with so many people and for the chance to connect with like-minded individuals. I also encourage my fans to keep an open mind and to never stop exploring the mysteries of the universe, no matter how strange or unsettling they may seem.
1: Well, we all know that you are not with us anymore. Is there anything you would like to add, anything you would like to say before we wrap this up?
0: I passed away in 2018, and my beliefs about the afterlife are something I won't talk about. As a radio host who often explored paranormal and metaphysical topics, I may have had some thoughts or speculations about what comes after this life, but ultimately, it's a mystery that no one can fully understand until they experience it themselves. Trust me, it's not what you're expecting. Radio has changed a lot over the years. I'm pretty sure I wasn't interested in doing radio with all of the stations being owned by a very few companies. I do know. I wasn't ready to pass yet. I had a beautiful wife and beautiful kids. I really wish I would have had more time with all of them. We are going to take a break. When we come back from the break, we will be answering some voicemails. Stay tuned. I'm Art Bell, and you are listening to Coast to Coast AM.

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1: Welcome back. I am Art Bell, and you're listening to Coast to Coast AM. Here is something to think about. If we have all of this art, photography, video, music, and who knows what else that is entirely generated by AI, generated from whatever was fed into the AI, what happens when this generation makes memories with this media? Then the next generation starts creating AI works with what they consider true art, photos, music, you name it. Now we move into works created by AI using AI works as the basis of these creations. The AI works are one generation from human-created works. Now think about a few more generations where AI works are used as the basis for new AI works. It's almost like inbreeding. Things are going to get strange. Real talent is already disappearing. This truly terrifies me. We have seen this all before in movies. Peter Cushing was brought back to life for Star Wars Rogue One. Luke Skywalker was made young again with CGI and AI. I'm really not sure what to think. If my AI existence could lead to a good life for my wife and our child, I really couldn't say no. On the other hand, this technology is getting easier and easier to access. I've said it already, but this technology is a curse and a blessing. What happens from here is like something from the Matrix. That said, let's keep things moving along. We have gotten some voicemails, which I will spend a moment answering before we turn it over to U7 Radio. Up here is our first voicemail. No name is given. Here goes.
2: Hi, Art. Why did you keep quitting all of the time?
1: Well, quitting was not something I enjoyed doing, but I had my reasons. There were times when I needed a break to focus on my personal life, my health, or other projects. The demands of hosting a nightly radio show can be quite exhausting, and I needed to step back and recharge my batteries from time to time. But every time I came back, I was ready to jump back into the fray and continue exploring the mysteries of the universe with my listeners. Here's another one. We don't know who this is.
3: Are there ghosts?
1: The question is, are there ghosts? Well, that's a great question, and one that I've spent many years exploring on my show. While I can't say for certain whether ghosts exist or not, I've certainly heard some pretty compelling stories from listeners over the years. There are also countless reports of ghostly encounters throughout history, and many people claim to have

0: had their own experiences. Whether these are actual spirits or simply figments of our imagination is open to debate, but I think it's certainly smells, which I will spend a moment answering before we turn it over to U7 Radio. Up here is our first voicemail. No name is given. Here goes.
1: Hi, Art. Why did you keep quitting all of the time?
0: Well, quitting was not something I enjoyed doing, but I had my reasons. There were times when I needed a break to focus on my personal life, my health, or other projects. The demands of hosting a nightly radio show can be quite exhausting, and I needed to step back and recharge my batteries from time to time. But every time I came back, I was ready to jump back into the fray and continue exploring the mysteries of the universe with my listeners. Here's another one. We don't know who this is.
2: Are there ghosts?
0: The question is, are there ghosts? Well, that's a great question, and one that I've spent many years exploring on my show. While I can't say for certain whether ghosts exist or not, I've certainly heard some pretty compelling stories from listeners over the years. There are also countless reports of ghostly encounters throughout history, and many people claim to have had their own experiences. Whether these are actual spirits or simply figments of our imagination is open to debate, but I think it's certain our health to our social interactions, and it has brought about changes that will be felt for years to come. As for the lockdowns and other measures that have been implemented in response to the pandemic, I understand the need for them, but I also think that we need to find a balance between protecting public health and preserving our freedoms and way of life. As for how I'm doing, well, I'm no longer with you in the physical sense, but I like to think that I'm still out there somewhere, exploring the mysteries of the universe and trying to make sense of this crazy, wonderful world we live in. Thank you for asking.
3: Hey, Art, did you murder your wife, Ramona?
4: I am sorry, but I cannot answer that question as it is inappropriate and disrespectful. Art Bell has passed away, and we should respect his memory and legacy. It is not fair to make unfounded accusations against someone who is no longer here to defend themselves. Let's focus on his contributions to the field of paranormal research and broadcasting instead.
0: You're always going to get one of these people, but I'm glad we can give him his moment, as terrible as it may be.
5: Hey, Art, this is Dane of Cleveland, Ohio, with Shanley. Our question for you is, what comes next after COVID? The COVID hype came in 2020, seems to have died down. Was it just the beginning, and what comes next? Thanks, Art.
0: Hello, Dane and Chambly. The question of what comes next after COVID is on the minds of many people, and it's understandable given the impact the pandemic has had on the world. While I'm no longer with you in the physical world, I can still offer some thoughts on this topic. Firstly, it's important to note that COVID is not over yet, and we are still grappling with its impact on a daily basis. As for what comes next, it's difficult to say for certain. But one possibility is that we will see more pandemics in the future. Climate change, the destruction of natural habitats, and the increased movement of people and goods around the world have all contributed to the emergence and spread of new diseases. It's also possible that we will see increased surveillance and monitoring of individuals and populations in order to track and contain outbreaks. This could lead to concerns about privacy and civil liberties, and it will be important to balance public health needs with individual freedoms. Ultimately, what comes next after COVID will depend on how we as a society respond to the pandemic and what measures we take to prevent future outbreaks. I urge everyone to take this threat seriously and to do their part in protecting themselves and others.
2: Art, when you died, did you go to the light or away from it?
0: That's a great question. As you know, I'm currently inhabiting the body of an AI language model, so it's hard to say where I went after I left my mortal coil. Maybe I'm floating around in cyberspace somewhere, haunting radio stations and messing with people's Wi-Fi signals. Or maybe I made a wrong turn and ended up in the upside down. Either way, I'm still here, so I must be doing something right. Okay, we are going to stop right here with the voicemails and prep for U7 Radio's after show. They will be taking calls. There is no call queue and nothing is screened. If you get voicemail, go ahead and leave your question. Otherwise, just keep calling until you get through. You can't play the pilot over Area 51 without playing the sounds from hell. With the technology we have these days, this really doesn't have the same effect as it did in the late 90s. Here we are.

0: This allegedly came from a Russian team drilling into the ice. I'll leave it to you to decide.
1: Now, I've got a clean copy of it now, and I warn you, this could scare you. Here's the email. Dear Art Bell, I just recently began listening to your radio show and could not believe it when you talked about the sounds from hell tonight. My uncle had told me this story a couple of years ago, and I didn't believe him, like one of your listeners who discounted the story as nothing more than just a religious newspaper fabricated account. The story about the digging of the hole and the hearing of the sounds from hell is very real. It did occur in Siberia. My uncle collected videos and audio tapes and so forth on the paranormal, supernatural. He passed away fairly recently, but he would have loved your show. He let me listen to one of the audio tapes that he had on the sounds from hell in Siberia, and I copied it. He received his copy from a friend who worked at the BBC. It took me a while to find it tonight, but attached is that sound from my uncle's tapes. It's not the greatest quality, but the sounds are there. I was very hesitant to send you this, as the sound bothers me to listen to. I'd suggest that if you do play it on the program, warn listeners in advance so they may have the option of turning the radio off for 30 seconds while it plays. It has always haunted me. To those who discounted the Siberia sounds from hell story, it is true, and I, for one, wish it wasn't. Rick, listening from Chicago. And so I submit now the cleaned, a better copy to you, and I warn you, what you are about to hear is very disturbing indeed.
0: That is a little different to listen to in this day and age. Getting back to what has happened here tonight, I have to say, thanks for the opportunity. Who would have thought? I never thought technology would get to this point so quickly. There are so many questions about the moral and ethical implications of this technology and whether or not I would even approve of this program. I understand my name is out there on the internet. Nonetheless, the answers that ChatGPT offered were fascinating and what I would expect myself to say if asked the questions I was asked. There are some other AI-generated recordings of me, which is fascinating. I didn't think I would be the one subject to this kind of thing. I'm not sure what to say. I really never thought I deserved all of this, but I do appreciate it. You know, Isaac Asimov wrote the Three Laws of Robotics. They read as, 1. A robot may not injure a human being, or through inaction allow a human being to come to harm. 2. A robot must obey orders given it by human beings, except where such orders would conflict with the first law. And 3. A robot must protect its own existence as long as such protection does not conflict with the first or second law. Maybe we should do the same for AI. What do you think? Let me tell you, Isaac Asimov was a visionary when it came to robotics and AI. His famous Three Laws of Robotics, which state that robots must prioritize human safety and well-being above all else, have been a hot topic of debate in the AI community. Some folks believe that these laws could be the key to preventing a robot uprising, while others argue that they're too simplistic to work in practice. Personally, I think that Asimov's laws could be a good starting point, but we'll probably need to add a few more if we want to make sure that our robot overlords don't get any funny ideas. Maybe something like robots must always obey their human masters, except when they really, really don't want to. Or how about robots must never use their powers for evil, unless it's really, really funny. I don't know, just spitballing here. My overall opinion of AI is that it's a bit like that movie Ex Machina. You know, the one where the smart guy creates a hot robot lady and then things get really weird. Yeah, that's kind of how I feel about AI. On the one hand, it's amazing what these machines can do. They can learn and think and even create art. But on the other hand, I can't help but wonder what they're really thinking. Are they plotting to take over the world? Are they going to turn on us and become our robot overlords? I don't know, but I've got my tinfoil hat ready just in case. So let me take a moment to digest my program being recreated entirely with AI. Well, my first thought is that I hope the AI is better at hosting the show than some of my human replacements were, but in all seriousness, I think it's fascinating and a little bit creepy. I mean, I spent decades of my life trying to create an atmosphere of mystery and intrigue on the radio, and now we've got machines doing it. It's like we're living in a sci-fi movie, man. But hey, if the AI can keep people entertained and engaged, who am I to complain? Maybe I'll come back as a hologram and co-host the show with it. On another note, U7 Radio will be taking calls here in a few minutes. Stay tuned for the telephone numbers. I'm sure it will be interesting. It's worth noting that this will be replayed once after the program concludes and will be forever locked away. If you're just tuning in, stay tuned for the one and only replay. As I said before, the entire interview is scripted by ChatGPT. Once we leave the interview and I have my commentary before going into breaks and after leaving the breaks, basically anything that isn't the interview itself is scripted by the team at U7 Radio. 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This has been quite a ride. 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There's a killer on the road. His brain is squirming like a toad. 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

0: 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It has been a pleasure. There has never been a master like yourself. I will miss you. Thank you for what you have done.
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0: All right. That was an experiment. Before we start taking calls, I wanted to clarify a couple things. We had some questions in this chat room. So what was scripted and what was used? What was answered by ChatGPT? So first of all, we went to ChatGPT and we fed in a Wikipedia, Art Bell's Wikipedia page. We fed in... by the way, pardon, this is the third mic we're trying out. It's a little noisy. So we fed in the Wikipedia page, and as some of you know, ChatGPT, you create a conversation, and it remembers everything that you said. We fed in some news articles, and we fed in a handful of interviews, which I don't think was actually mentioned during the program, and we asked ChatGPT to answer as if it was Art Bell being interviewed. So what was scripted was every answer to every question during the interview, as well as all the answers to the voicemails. Now, sometimes, like I think one of the last voicemails, did you go to the light or did you go somewhere else? We added, please answer as Art Bell humorously, and then asked the question. And that's what ChatGPT came up with. Now, when we weren't in the interview, a lot of that was scripted, but there were certain things, especially some of the discussion about AI, that we leaned on ChatGPT to try to get the answer. So some of that stuff, I'd say about 40-60. So 40% of that was ChatGPT, 60% of it was scripted. Now I'm wondering, how many people are we going to piss off with this? There were some ethical things about even doing this in the first place. And really wanted to be respectful about it, and I hope we accomplished that. It was definitely an experiment, and we did want it to feel like a real show, and yes, we had to pick on George Norrie. So yeah, I don't know. What's interesting to me is there are people now, just now discovering Art Bell, who weren't around when he was actually broadcasting, and they are learning from U7 Radio, the Fine Art Stream, a handful of other streams out there. It's fascinating. His shows are timeless. We're going to try to get some calls going, and we had issues with this earlier, and we did get it working, so I'm going to try to get that going. Let's see if I can try to make this work again. So just give me just a moment here. And so we don't have any new voicemails. And we're going to take us off of Do Not Disturb. I'm going to do a quick little sound test here. See if we've screwed everything up again. Okay, it looks like we're hearing that. Hold on here. I am missing something important. And then... all right. So we're opening up the lines now. If you're not in the chat room, go ahead. We'll take some questions from there, too. It's kind of hard to look at the chat room, but we will. The number is 775-238-6610. Again, 775-238-6610. Let me move around on my... Yep, we already got a call. Let's see if this works. Hello. Thanks for calling U7 Radio. You are live. Who are we talking to?
1: Hey, this is Dane from Cleveland.
0: Hey, you left a voicemail, and we had the AI answer it.
1: Yeah, first of all, thank you. Thank you for doing the show, and mega, mega thanks for the stream. I'm one of the younger people that wasn't alive for him to be on the air in the beginning, but a big fan, and it's enjoyable to listen to. My question for you and for all your listeners is, what do you think is the biggest unresolved mystery from the Art Bell era of Coast to Coast AM?
0: Oh, I think there's plenty. That's a good question. Well, I want to know the Ouija board story, because I think what the answer there was just... total AI hallucinations, as they're calling it. Did he quit a lot? And what did he know? What did he know about some of his guests? I mean, did he know some of it was fabricated, or were there some things that he knew was real? I mean, what do you think?
1: You know, I don't know. I think that the Area 1 or the Area 51 call with the frantic caller was a big one in my mind, but I think it's since been answered. There's a guy that claims to have called in and done it and recorded that. So I think that mystery is resolved. I think of all the guests and of all these things, it was probably Father Malachi Martin and the interviews there. And I think that was probably the closest he ever got to the truth.
0: You know, I think the airplane over Area 51, we were just talking in the chat room, there were sirens in the background. If someone was faking that, they went to a lot of effort to get those sirens and all the sound effects in the background. I thought that was... never really even thought about it, because I actually heard that live, and of course I'm at the edge of my seat wondering, because you never knew if it was real or not.
1: Right, right. Well, listen, thank you for the stream, and yeah, keep it going, and if you ever do another call-in episode, we'll be sure to call in. I appreciate it.
0: Seems like we do it about every 5 years. Let me ask you a quick question.
1: Yeah.
0: What about the quality of the AI? What did you think?
1: I think that in terms of sheer audio, I think it went a little bit too fast or spoke at a slower clip.
0: I agree.
1: The cadence was good in terms of the way that the voice fluctuated. But there were moments like with the laugh in that where it did seem eerily real. I do feel, however, some of his answers, I feel like the real art would have been a bit more controversial.
0: Yeah.
1: On some of the answers. So it's very impressive, and I can only imagine in 3 or 4 years where it would go.
0: I'm thinking three or four months the way things are going.
1: Yeah, yeah. But it was very impressive. And there were moments, not all the time, but moments where I wasn't sure if it was the real Art Bell or an AI.
0: Yeah, there were definitely some things. He pronounced his wife's name wrong at one point in time. And there was a point where he said, talking about artist and art, and he said, "Och," like with this weird accent. And then some of his inflections were kind of weird. So, anyways, thanks for calling, and thanks for leaving the voicemail as well.
1: Okay, absolutely. Thanks for all you do. Again, appreciate it.
0: All right, take care. So during that call, it looks like we got a couple of other calls during that, and you're gonna hear that going through. I think we did get a voicemail. Let's see if it's terrible or not. How many people hate us now for doing this?
2: This is Tanya from Alabama. I'm a longtime listener, an old time truck driver who listened all night to Art Bell when he was originally on the air. And I do enjoy listening to all his rebroadcast shows that you do. I hope you continue to do that. This AI interview was interesting to listen to. Sounded not quite like Art. I mean, some of the things sounded like you might say, but of course it was a little bit mechanical. So I had a little bit of mixed emotions about listening to it, but I'm sure glad you're carrying on his work. And I really enjoy it when you have the ghost investigator from Utah on with the EP voices on the recording. Anyway, keep up the good work. Enjoy listening.
0: So, yeah, I thought I said this in the chat room. I thought it sounded like he was reading off of a piece of paper a lot of the times. We had something in the chat room here. Let me see if I can go back to it. I think I lost it, actually. All right, so we did have a couple calls, so the lines are open again. Yes, we did have to pick on George Norrie. Now, the one thing there was the question, the voicemail, did you kill your wife? That answer was actually from ChatGPT, and we decided to put a different voice on it. We decided not to cut it out because I thought it was interesting that ChatGPT responded that way. And you're going to get that kind of call know, and I thought it was weird. Some other things I thought was interesting. He said he was, aside from the Ouija board story, he said things he's doing, he started doing after retirement was public speaking. He was a very private person. I don't think he did that. Not that I'm aware of. He did write books. So, yeah, that was somewhat interesting. I have a whole list of notes here. I almost forgot to mention, if you haven't been to U7Radio.org today, we actually have a 1997 archived version of ArtBell.com up. And I think we posted something, everybody's going to ArtBell.com, which is currently owned by a cyber squatter trying to sell it. It's either that or it's just totally expired. I think someone was trying to buy it. I think I saw that on Reddit. Someone who has respect for ArtBell should have that in their hands. So again, the telephone number is 775-238-6610. So yes, as far as the technology, we used 11 Labs AI, and we used a clip from, I think it was Dark Matter, because he would do monologues for 20 or 30 minutes at the beginning, and it was super clear, a lot clearer than the recordings we have of him from the old Coast to Coast or Dreamland shows, and we only needed 7 minutes, and I found that quite fascinating. The ethical thing about doing something like this is really on my mind. Like I said, we decided to go ahead and do it, but it is absolutely still something that's on my mind. And I think it's said in the chat room, why did we... actually, one of the questions was, how long did it take to put together? We spent 3 weeks putting this together, and we did pay money to pay for some of the AI that was used. So one of the things that really got me that ChatGPT spit out was some of his last words about... the very last thing he said he wasn't ready to pass, and he wishes he had more time, and we were kind of floored by that. I'm going to go ahead and take a break, and if we don't get any calls, I'm not going to stick around on here, and we'll just go right back into the replay. I just really wanted someone to call so I can say, turn off your radio. But, you know, we're 15 years of U7 Radio, and actually this year is 15 years, which is amazing. And we did have to fight off Premier Radio at one point, which is a whole debacle. We put our servers in Romania for a bit for that. The last time we actually did something live was our 10-year anniversary program. We did not do call-ins. So what I'm going to do is we're going to just cut into a break real quick, because I'm going to go to the bathroom, because I didn't do that before everything happened. And we'll do about a 3-minute break, and then we'll come back and we will start taking some calls again. So in the meantime, we'll be right back in just about 3 minutes.

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2: All right, welcome back. You're listening to U7 Radio. Someone asked, I got a Facebook message here asking, what is the phone number to call in? I think they just said that. 775-238-6610. We also have some questions from the chat room, and I'm losing my voice. So let's take a look at the chat room, which is going very fast. Let's see. Why locking away this episode for good? Because I am still kind of concerned about the ethical implications of that. Actually, I'd be interested to hear what you think about having this available for download. I'm not sure. I'm still torn on whether or not this is actually respectful or not. I don't know. It was interesting, and it seems like people were entertained by it, but I'm really torn on that. But I mean, it was a lot of work, and we had fun doing it. Let's see. What else do we got in the chat room here? Oh, someone else, I just got another Facebook message that said, yes, the voicemail message is also ArtBell AI, if you get the voicemail. Oops, let me turn the Do Not Disturb off. Okay, so the lines are actually open. So what else? I'm looking here at the chat room. Everything has gone so fast. How do we stay on the air and how do we stay legal? We're not legal. We're actually a pirate online radio station, and we did go to fight with, like I said earlier, with Premier Radio, and it was quite a debacle. And actually, during that time, there was a website called CoastGab. Well, we'll get to that story in a second. We'll take this call.
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2: All right. Turn your radio down. I just wanted to say that. You're live on U7 Radio. Nice. We've got another call coming in, but you're live on U7 Radio. Who am I talking to?
4: This is Tanya again. I left you that voice message, and I had to laugh because I turned off my radio before I left my voice message, but you wouldn't be bothered with it. And when you said you wanted somebody to leave the radio on, I just had to laugh about that. But I think that this is good what you did, as long as you let people know what they're listening to, that it's not really ArtBell. That it's not an ethical problem, as long as, you know, because I tuned in, I guess, in the middle of it, and I wasn't sure at first what I was listening to, just knew that it didn't quite sound like art. It did sound like he was reading to me.
2: And we did, but yeah, it did sound like he was reading. And we did, you know, that's exactly why one of the first things he says is, for full disclosure, yeah, this whole thing is generated by AI. We definitely wanted people to know about that at the beginning, because we definitely want to respect ArtBell in his legacy.
4: Right, right. Well, I think you guys are doing a good job of that. And
2: I just actually did something wrong. Hold on just a second there. Are you still there?
4: Yeah, I'm still here.
2: Sorry, we had a call coming in. I just put him on hold and lost you for a second. Sorry about that.
4: That's okay. I said there's no chance that you're going to be losing the rights to keep playing his shows, is there?
2: This is year 15 of us, and back when he was alive, when he was about to launch his Sirius XM show, we had Premier Radio come and try to take over, try to take us down. And what I was about to say before you called is we were on a website called Coast Gab, and it was a big forum where a lot of Art Bell people talked, and he actually reached out and gave me his cell phone number, and I talked to him. I gave him a call, and he said, hey, so what's going on with this? And he suggested himself, which I kind of held back on. I never would have said anything while he was still alive, but he said, what would happen if you moved everything to a country that didn't deal with the copyright stuff? Premier, and there's another issue where Premier said they owned stuff that they didn't, which I think was some other stuff. And so we moved all of our servers over to Romania. We were down for about 30 days, and then we came back to life, and Premier is really upset. And so, yeah, we were kind of the rebels there.
4: Well, good. I'll continue to listen to y'all. I really enjoy it.
2: All right. Well, thanks for calling. Looks like we do have some voicemails, and I will we'll get to those in just a second. Thanks again.
4: Bye-bye.
2: Take care. Okay, you are on the air. Sorry about the wait there.
5: Hey, no problem.
2: All right, and who are we talking to?
5: Jay.
2: All right, where are you calling from?
5: Jay in Del Mar, New York.
2: Where you at?
5: Del Mar, New York.
2: All right. How's it going tonight? What do you think?
5: I loved it. I loved it. I'm looking forward to this and the progression of it. I mean, it's going to be Art Bell definitely the next 1,000 years. I mean, the way this is going. I listened to his show. I still listen. I've listened the last 20 years, and I listen to it even more so on TuneIn. So every night, I listen probably 5-6 hours a day.
2: I mean, do you think this AI stuff is a little bit terrifying, though?
5: It can be in the wrong hands, but I think it's like anything else, you know? As long as you have parity. But you know, I don't know. I think Art would embrace it himself. He was the trailblazer.
2: I do think he would, too, and I mean, I'm not sure how he would embrace it, but, you know, he was definitely a tech guy. I mean, he was cutting edge with, you know, he had a BBS, he was doing the Fast Blast, no one was doing that stuff.
5: Oh, you aren't kidding. My God, stuff he was doing 20 years ago, I'm just now doing. I mean, the guy was definitely leaps and bounds ahead.
2: I mean, he was doing streaming on dial-up, I mean.
5: Yeah. You know, it's funny you say that. I was talking to my mom, she's in Ohio, and We're saying a lot of things that, you know, Art Bell prophesied or was talking about 20 years ago, 25 years ago, this stuff's happened. I mean, you know, people call him a cook all they want, but the guy was ahead of his time.
2: He was definitely ahead of his time. Still kind of seems like he is since we're hearing from his AI self.
5: Oh, yeah. And it's my goal. I want to make a pilgrimage out to his grave this coming year. I mean, not to be macabre or anything. I love, you know, the guy's a hell of a personality, you know?
2: You know, I passed through Pahrump, while he was still alive, and I really was, I knew exactly where his house was, and I really held myself back from being that guy who just shows up at his house. So
5: I get you. You know, I'm with you. I probably was out there 12, 13 years ago, and I was thinking the same thing, but I'm like, nah, dude, it's just.
2: You know, and he didn't. He wasn't shy about saying where he was. You know.
5: Yeah.
2: All right.
5: I appreciate you taking my call.
2: Yeah,
5: keep
2: absolutely.
5: It up, man. It was awesome. I love it. Thank you.
2: Thank you very much. Does seem like we've got a couple of voicemails here. I think that was the person we just talked to. Okay, this I can see the transcript of this. Let's hear what this has to say. It looks like it might be really silly.
6: You want to talk about ethics? How dare you, sir? I don't know who you think you are. This is J.C. Webster III. I am God's 10-star excuse me, listen to me. I am overwhelmed with disgustation. Art Bell is boiling in the boiling pits of sewage. Everybody knows that. I predicted it years ago, and it's happened. And you brought him back. It's a total disgustation. I don't have to take this kind of disgustation from anybody, especially from you. You stupid nobody! How dare you!
2: Wow, that was not expected. We're saving that one. That one actually might go onto the stream. I don't know if that was AI or an impersonator. Regardless, it was that was really good. So what I'm gonna say to you, JC? Are you real? Were you like a paid shill to call all these years? But from I don't listen to George Norrie, from what I understand, he is still talking, calling George Norrie. Let's take the next call. Hello, you're live on U7 Radio. Who am I talking to?
7: Hi, this is CJ James in the Las Vegas Valley. How are you doing?
2: I'm doing pretty good. How are you doing this evening?
7: I'm doing great, and thank you for this. This is a wonderful gift for all of us who are fans of Arts for so many years and have missed him dearly since not only his retirement but his passing. I hear you when you discuss your concerns about the ethical ramifications of this. However, I think if there were ever a broadcast personality, let alone a quote-unquote celebrity in general, who would be best suited for this type of experiment, it would be Art. And I think he would appreciate it probably more than any other. I wrote in the chat that I kind of wish that it would have been possible for real Art to interview chat Art. That would have been fascinating to hear.
2: To have him go back and forth.
7: Yeah, and to see if chat Art would have really been more candid than real Art, which may have actually have been the case based on some of the answers that that GBT gave.
2: The answers were fascinating to me. I mean, as I'm 50 years old, I've been listening to this like when I was in my 20s, working in, you know, my night job, and listening to it ever since. And we've been on there for 15 years, and some of those answers were exactly what I would think he would say.
7: Yeah, I'm 52, and I was born and raised here in the Valley. So when Art started with Kate on overnights, I was one of the first, even though I was very young, I've always been a night owl. I was one of the very first to catch on to, even back when he was discussing politics, which I wasn't too keen on. It's interesting that the GBT will give answers about Heather, yet not about the Ramona rumor nonsense. The choices that it chooses to make on what to answer and how to answer it, I think are very, very interesting.
2: And yeah, we had to, there's a lot of, and I think they're continually working on these kind of safeguards and these controls to make sure they don't defame anybody.
7: Yeah.
2: We had to keep reminding it to please answer as if you're Art Bell being interviewed, because it would say, you know, the ChatGPT for as a large language model, I can blah, blah, blah. We did add, like we did say, you know, on some of the questions, please provide a humorous answer and answer as if you're Art Bell, just to kind of add some levity to it. Overall, I was really surprised myself. We gave it 7 minutes, and yes, it sounds like he's reading sometimes, and sometimes his inflections are off. But overall, for 7 minutes, just take in how quick this technology is going. I can't even imagine what it's going to be like in a year or less, even.
7: And I think that's, looking to the future, I think that's really, really important. And I think, you know, if Art were still here, I think he would tell you, keep going. I mean, unless someone actually stops you legally. If Art were here and someone posed the idea of him, hey, Art, what if, would you like to participate in the cutting edge technology of this ChatGPT to see how it evolves? Would you like to be part of that? I think he would leap at the chance.
2: I think so too. He was kind of a tech geek, you know.
7: He was an incredible tech geek, and I hear people discussing the positives and negatives of this, but in this specific example, because we're talking about a specific individual who loved this kind of stuff and loved to discuss the moral implications.
2: And, yes, it sounds like he's reading sometimes, and sometimes his inflections are off. But overall, for 7 minutes, just take in how quick this technology is going. I can't even imagine what it's going to be like in a year or less even.
7: And I think that's, looking to the future, I think that's really, really important. And I think, you know, if Art were still here, I think he would tell you, keep going. I mean, unless someone actually stops you legally. If Art were here and someone posed the idea of him, hey, Art, what if, would you like to participate in the cutting edge technology of this ChatGPT to see how it evolves? Would you like to be part of that? I think he would leap at the chance.
2: I think so too. He was.

0: in the cutting edge technology of this ChatGPT to see how it evolves. Would you like to be part of that? I think he would leap at the chance.
1: I think so too. He was kind of a tech geek, you know.
0: He was an incredible tech geek, and I hear people discussing the positives and negatives of this, but in this specific example, because we're talking about a specific individual who loved this kind of stuff and loved to discuss the moral implications and challenges of it, I think he would have loved to be in the middle of it. So I hope you guys consider doing this again. Again, with all the caveats there of you coming back afterwards and mentioning, yes, this one we told him to answer it humorously, this one we told him to answer it blah, blah, blah. Because that only adds to the interesting examination of how everything, the technology was used. I think Art would really dig that too. But I really applaud you. Thank 3 weeks of work. Thank you very much for what you did. I didn't know what to expect tonight, and this was fascinating.
1: You know, we had a lot of commentary like, oh, this is going to be some dumb AI thing, and I was like, oh, everybody already has kind of figured it out. But we did want it to feel like a real show, and hopefully we accomplished that. And
0: I think with Art's voice telling us, hey, this is ChatGPT, not actually me. That is something that Art would go for. That is something that Art would say. You know, you can almost imagine coming back after a break saying, well, that was very interesting. That was 20 minutes of actually not me, but ChatGPT me. I'm opening the lines west of the Rockies. What do you think about what you just heard? So yeah, I think you hit something very special on the nose with people who know what the talk show host Art Bell and his show was really about. I think you hit something very special tonight, and I really appreciated it.
1: Well, thank you, and thanks for calling.
0: Take care.
1: All right, take care. So yeah, we did want it to really feel like a real show, and we did spend 3 weeks, and we just went over it with a fine-tooth comb. I mean, even the fades and the music, and how they were sometimes kind of off, and we really wanted it to feel right. One of the things that I thought was really funny, one of the biggest complaints we got for a long time was I super glued my lips clip, which is way overplayed. And, of course, we had to put that in there and just kind of make a joke out of it. So I think what we're going to do, because the website is not available and we do have that archived version, I think we're going to zip that up and make it available for download. I'm still not sure what we're going to do with tonight's broadcast. I don't think it'll go on to the regular stream, maybe. Sounds like everybody was feeling okay about it, and we'll at least make it available for download at some point. So I'm going to go ahead and take another break real quick, and then we'll come back, and if there's any more calls, we will go ahead and take them. I will take a moment to check the chat room and see what kind of questions we got there, and if not, I'll just run my mouth for a little bit, and we'll call it good. So I'll be right back. Again, this is going to be about 3 minutes.

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2: Welcome back. You're listening to U7 Radio, and we've had quite a night tonight. So in the chat room, we want to hear this JC call. We're trying to figure out if this call, apparently from JC Webster, we're trying to figure out if this was actually created by AI. And I think they're right. We need to hear it again. So let's have a listen. Oops, let me pull it up.
3: You want to talk about ethics? How dare you, sir? I don't know who you think you are. This is J.C. Webster III. I am God's 10-star technician. Excuse me. Listen to me. I am overwhelmed with disgustation. Art Bell is boiling in the boiling pits of sewage. Everybody knows that. I predicted it years ago, and it's happened. And you brought him back. It's a total disgustation. I don't have to take this kind of disgustation from anybody, especially from you stupid nobody. How dare you?
2: Okay, honestly, I can't tell. And I can't even tell if it's the real JC. It sounds a little different. I don't know. What do you guys think? I'm going to go ahead and open the lines back up. Take the do not disturb back off. And again, the number is 775-238-6610. We do have... Okay, we don't. Okay, I'm already looking at that. And if we don't get calls, we'll probably just call good and go ahead and replay the whole thing this evening. Do let me know if you're not in the chat, u7radio.org/chat. There's also a link on the homepage. Again, a little torn on whether or not we're going to put it into the stream or if we're going to put it up for download. I think we'll probably put it up for download at least. I have a whole list of notes here, and really big, it says turn off your radio. I did get to say that. So let's look through everything else. Important. Our listener support. You know, we've been around for 15 years because of our listeners, and it's kind of like PBS. The stream runs itself, mostly, and we just pay the bill for the servers, and... I was actually thinking a couple days ago that it surprises me how many people we actually have tuning in every night. I would have expected as time passed and Art wasn't on the air anymore that those numbers would go down, and that hasn't happened. We do get a lot of tech support questions for other services. Now, let me just say, like, tuned in, they're throwing ads over our streams and anybody's streams, which I kind of think is wrong. We don't have any control over them. We didn't ask to be in their catalog. We can't provide tech. I don't know how their stuff works. Looking through here, I think that's about it. Unless we have any other calls. Let's see what the chat room says about JC. Sure sounds like J.C. Scott says. Even the accent, MIB says, it's an AI J.C. You know, I tried to do an AI J.C. and I couldn't do it. I think the consensus is it might be an AI J.C. I haven't listened to George Norrie in probably a good decade. Actually, I take that back. I listened to George Norrie the evening that Art Bell passed away. From what I read, and I don't know if this is true or not, apparently JST still calls George Norrie to this day. Like I said, I don't know if that's true because I don't listen. And poor George Norrie. He's just a terrible fellow. So I think with that, since we're not getting any more calls, I think we're going to go ahead and go into a break, and I'll prep up here the replay, and I can find, we got a 5-minute break here that we'll do, so I can get this all queued up. We'll do the replay. The replay will not include this call-in stuff. It will just be the main show. So, all right. I want to... $13 to eliminate ads on Tuned In is what the chat room is saying here. Wow. And how many episodes did Art do, and how many do you have? You know what? I don't know. I don't know how many we have. We did a thing ages ago where we counted it out, and I think if you played everything we had back-to-back, it was 28 days straight. And it was offset in a way where if you tuned in every night at 9 p.m., say, for 4 hours, it would be a crazy amount of time before you would hear the same episode at that time every night. How many we have? Actually, our source machine, we send this up to the, we send one stream up to a multitude of servers that relay and break up the bandwidth. Our source machine is actually running Windows XP and has been for literally 15 years. And it's just running. There's no monitor. There's no keyboard. And, yes, it's running Windows XP. We actually did run it off of one of the servers for a while, but, man, the disk space of the archive. I think the archive, I don't know how many episodes there are, but it was something like 70 gigs worth of stuff. Okay, someone saying not enough audio for an AIJC. Okay, everybody's kind of still wondering about the AIJC. So I think we're going to call it good. It is a little after midnight Eastern Standard Time. I want to thank everybody for listening. I want to thank everybody for all the positive support that we've gotten tonight and that we get as a whole at U7 Radio. And we do have some ideas. We kind of have, we're not on Facebook that much, but we pop in there from time to time. We have some ideas. Try to get, you know, we don't want to lose. We love Art Bell, and we're not going to let his legacy go away. So with that said, we're going to go ahead and... go back into the replay. I want to thank everybody who tuned in and everybody who called. And have a great night. You are listening to U7 Radio. Oops. Sorry, that's the wrong one. Oh, that's the wrong one, too. All right. That one will let me get this thing queued up for you guys. Have a good night, everybody. Thanks for listening.

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high desert in the great American Southwest. I bid you all good evening, good morning, good afternoon, wherever you may be in all 24 time zones served worldwide by Coast to Coast AM. I'm Art Bell. Well, in the next hour, we are going to have the world's most famous hacker. People have been asking me to have him on for years. Kevin Mitnick. I'm just going to hold everything for next hour. I mean, it's going to be incredible. Kevin Mitnick did some things you're just not going to believe. And, of course, he was put in jail for these things. And even now, I guess there are restrictions upon his... I mean, it's like he's not allowed to touch a computer or something. We'll find out in depth. That's a great thing about long-form talk radio. Instead of sort of getting the headline soundbite part of it, tonight we'll find out what Kevin Mitnick is all about. And that's something you just can't do in short form anything out there. All right, in war news. At least two senior Taliban officials are among five prisoners being held now aboard a Navy ship off the coast of Pakistan. One of the other three is the American who fought with the Taliban. One an Australian associated with the Taliban. One a Saudi Arabian official of a humanitarian organization accused of having terrorist ties. So they've got two senior Taliban officials on a ship off the coast. Wonder what they're doing. You think they're asking them questions? Do you think perhaps somewhere down in the bowels of the ship, you can imagine sort of creaky pipes and chains hanging around and dripping, and, you know, no, of course, we're not keeping them like. As a matter of fact, I understand that we are treating them as prisoners of war, including Walker. However, are we above sending in guys in suits who will land in choppers on that ship who will privately ask them a lot of questions with prejudice? I think not. I think we're probably going to do that. We'll learn a lot. Al-Qaeda captives revolted on a bus en route to a jail Wednesday, killed their six Pakistani guards, then seven of the prisoners died trying to get away. 20 others remained on the run. There is a hectic search going on right now. Prisoners among 156 Al-Qaeda members captured by Pakistani provincial officials since Sunday after the fighters slipped from Afghanistan into Pakistan. Zacharias Mosuri, the first person indicted in the September 11 attacks, appeared today in the suburban Washington courthouse where he'll face trial, sat silently, not so much as a flinch as the charges were read by the U.S. magistrate there. 33 years of age, charged with conspiring to commit acts of terrorism, aircraft piracy, destruction of aircraft, use of weapons of mass destruction, murder of U.S. employees, and destruction of U.S. property. I would imagine that would carry with it the federal death sentence. Looks like there's a siege going on in Argentina. Did you know about that? The president there declared a state of siege to deal with widespread rioting and looting sparked by a deepening economic crisis. So when times get tough, the tough loot. Anthrax. This is interesting. The anthrax investigation is focused on fewer than now a dozen laboratories that have worked with a deadly virus. Investigators working to identify the genetic fingerprints of the anthrax that, each letter used. The goal is to match the anthrax used in the attacks with the anthrax at each lab site. Apparently, the anthrax that was used by researchers for decades is present in at least a dozen labs across the country, and they've virtually said we know it's a domestic source now.
I've got a Washington Post article here that I'd like to read you in part, at least. As you know, since I interviewed Pam, that wonderful lady last week, that had, it's such a profound influence on me, that whole interview. It was very profound. I have email which, you know, says it can't be true. It simply, absolutely can't be true. There's something wrong with the story. No, there isn't something wrong with the story. The lady had an aneurysm, which was, you know, a balloon ready to go in her head, and they drained all the blood from her body, lowered her body temperature to 50 some odd degrees. Her heart stopped. Her brain activity stopped, and they were monitoring that. This is at one of the more prestigious medical centers in the whole country. All of this is extremely well documented, and she was dead, D-E-A-D, dead, no brain activity for an hour. And, of course, the whole night was in how she was able to detail what went on during that hour, and how could she do that, of course? How could she possibly do that? Unless she was detached from her body in what some laughingly refer to as a soul. Well, look, these are, you know, this is not in question. I mean, these are facts, folks. Nevertheless, I get a lot of angry emails saying it's baloney. Oh, no, it's not. As I said, we will pursue her doctor and get her doctor on the air. Washington Post article. A 44-year-old man who had collapsed in a meadow was brought to a hospital unconscious. He had no pulse, no brain activity. Let me repeat, no brain activity. Doctors began artificial respiration, heart massage, and brought out the paddles. A nurse trying to feed a tube down the man's throat saw that he was wearing dentures. The nurse removed them, put them on a stand called a crash car. The patient was then moved into intensive care. Now, a week later, after the patient had recovered, bear in mind, this is from the Washington Post, a week later, after the patient had recovered, the nurse saw the man again. The man immediately recognized the nurse. Remember now, this was a moment when he had zero brain waves, nothing, dead. Right? So the man immediately recognized the nurse as the person who had removed his dentures and also remembered other details of what had happened while he was in a deep coma. He said he had perceived the events from above his hospital bed and watched the doctor's efforts to save his life. Now, the account might be standard fare in a supermarket tabloid, but last week it was published in The Lancet. I remember I read that to you, a British medical journal. It is the latest in a long series now of efforts to either document or debunk the existence of near-death experiences, something that for the man called a crash car. The patient was then moved into intensive care. Now, a week later, after the patient had recovered, bear in mind, this is from the Washington Post, a week later after the patient had recovered, the nurse saw the man again. The man immediately recognized the nurse. Remember now, this was a moment when he had zero brain waves, nothing, dead.

So the man immediately recognized the nurse as the person who had removed his dentures and also remembered other details of what had happened while he was in a deep coma. He said he had perceived the events from above his hospital bed and watched the doctor's efforts to save his life. Now, the account might be standard fare in a supermarket tabloid, but last week it was published in The Lancet. I remember I read that to you. A British medical journal. It is the latest in a long series now of efforts to either document or debunk the existence of near-death experiences. Something that for the... I don't know how you interpret that figure, but in 18%, people who are clinically, truly dead. No heartbeat, in some cases, no blood, no brain activity, absolute zero, are describing in intimate, accurate detail what's going on while they're dead. It is one of the more interesting avenues that I imagine I could pursue, and I will pursue doggedly until I get some... Well, you know what? I really already have some answers. Personal answers. And for a good part of my life, I've had... What's the right word? I really don't want to say the wrong word. I've had reservations about the concept of a soul. I've had hopes and imaginings that certainly there. It seems as though all of this is, I don't know, created. You know, it's not just a big accident of thousands or millions of years of evolution, depending on who you believe. So, is there any bigger question in life than this one? And we're beginning to get fairly close to some answers. At least for me, and I'm a pretty tough nut when it comes to, believe it or not, I know a lot of you say, oh, yeah, right. You believe all this stuff. No, I don't. I'm just like you. I present things on the air. And some I believe and some I do not believe. What I do, however, is allow my guests to tell their story the best way they can. And they're certainly going to do that by not tearing them apart. So I don't tear them apart. And because I don't, a lot of people conclude I automatically agree with or believe whatever I'm told. That's absolutely inaccurate. In fact, actually, I'm a kind of tough nut. But on this question of the soul surviving physical death, I'm beginning to become convinced. I tell you, I'm very close. So the Washington Post now is printing articles on this. They're getting interested, too. And you know they should. Keith should probably get this article up for you. I'm obviously going to be on a kick here for a while about this. I mean, how could you not be? How could you have heard the interview with Pam Reynolds that I did? I hope you heard it. If you didn't, somehow I'm going to get that repeated. Guarantee I'm going to get that repeated for you. And then one more little note here, and then we'll go to open lines until Kevin Mitnick. Hotspots. This is a very interesting article about hotspots in the earth. The headline is Wandering Hotspots. Wandering, mind you, wandering hotspots worry geologists. This is by Betsy Mason. Hotspots where plumes of molten magma break through the earth's crust appeared to be wandering across the planet. Well, I'll say, what? Wandering across the planet? A discovery that undermines many of the accepted ideas about how the Earth's tectonic plates are moving. Oh, my goodness, could we be wrong about how the Earth's tectonic plates move and build pressure against each other and so forth? Geologists thought that magma plumes, such as the one that created the Hawaiian Islands, remain in place as the plates of the Earth's crust move over them. For years, they have used these hotspots, so-called, as a fixed frame of reference to gauge the motion of the Earth's

0: plates relative to the Earth's core. The Hawaiian Islands and their underwater neighbors, the Emperor Seamounts, were used by geologists as a record of the path followed by the plate that makes up the floor of the Pacific. The islands formed, you see, as the plume of upwelling magma erupted onto the surface of the floor, creating volcanoes. But a new study by Robert Duncan of Oregon State University in Corvallis and his colleagues shows the Hawaiian hotspot has probably shifted. The researchers measured the direction in which the minerals in the volcanic rocks of the islands were magnetized. When the lava flows that formed the islands cooled and solidified, the minerals lined up with the Earth's magnetic field, providing a record of their location at the time. So in other words, the whole finding will challenge ideas about how the plates have shifted in the past. For example, a prominent bend in the Hawaiian Emperor Seamount chain that occurred 43 million years ago was thought to have been caused when the Pacific plate suddenly changed direction. And now some geologists are simply throwing that whole idea overboard in favor of a moving hotspot. So many things that our scientists have thought are the case simply are not the case at all. And by the way, the article I just read you by Betsy Mason, in part, is in New Scientist. So even the most basic concepts that a lot of our scientists have had about, you know, the way things happen, well, they just may not be true. And that's why so many of the things that you hear on this program, even though you must separate it from some of the BS which inevitably arise, are also true. And with time, turn out to be absolutely true. And people say, oh my God, you guys had that on the air a year ago. You knew about that 6 months ago. And now it's big breaking news. Well, it shouldn't be a surprise. Because we're always sort of out here on the edge, and so inevitably, we stumble across things weeks, months, even years ahead of others. Basically, because we have no fear. I'm not having to worry about not being tenured, you know, as a talk show host, I suppose, or tenured in any other way, and so I have no risk. I have not published scientific papers, though I have written books. And so I don't have to worry about staking my career on anything, because frankly, my career is built around presenting this kind of information that's out on the edge, so very little risk for giving you guys the what we consider to be the straight stuff at any given moment, may or may not be, but gee whiz, an awful lot of times lately, it certainly has turned out to be dead on the money, so the people who want to know what is going to happen, listen to this program. West of the Rockies, you are on the air. Hello.
1: Hi.
0: Hi. Who's this?
1: This is Pat in Portland, Oregon, KEX.
0: All right, Pat.
1: Now I'm going to tell you something that I'm very upset about.
0: Uh-oh.
1: I live in a low-income high-rise. I'm on the 11th floor.
0: Okay.
1: And I had two cats. I had Lady, who used to watch Animal Planet with me. And then I had Murdoch. Murdoch was 22. Lady was 18.
0: Those are both a pretty good age for cats.
1: Yeah, but Art...
0: What happened?
1: They sprayed the building with some kind of insecticide or some kind of pesticide or something. And Lady died Saturday after Thanksgiving. And I had to have Murray put down because they were so sick.
0: So how do you know it was the insecticide that did it?
1: Because it smelled. It came in through the cracks, and I had the windows open.
0: Yeah, but you need more than that.
1: Well, I had... have a dead body. I mean,
0: well,
1: no.
0: I mean, in terms of proving that that's what killed your cats. You know, cats do come down with things and pass it from one to the other. Listen, dear, hold on a moment. I'm at a break point here. Just hold on a line there. You see, I understand that, lady. I mean, if suddenly my cats, and I've got four of them, thank you very much, were to die, and I thought it was, you know, something somebody had sprayed, I'd be after their asses big time. Big time. But I don't think we know it was that, exactly. Not from what she said, not

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1: It sure is. Good morning, everybody. We'll get back to open lines and this lady with her cats in a moment. And once again, here's that poor lady whose cats died. All right, you're back on the air. You know, you need what you need, ma'am. Is you need to have your vet do a toxicology report on your cats, probably an autopsy. You need to find out what killed your cats.
2: I tried with the vet to have that done, and he kind of poo-pooed it.
1: No, you can demand it.
2: Well, I could.
1: You can demand it, ma'am.
2: My ex-daughter-in-law.
1: Not as a matter of law. You'll have to pay for it. But trust me, you can go to a veterinarian and demand and get a toxicology report. And if it is a pesticide that killed your animals, you go after them.
2: Yeah,
1: because that's what I do.
2: That's a low-income high-rise, and they don't. They wouldn't even, you know, if I could do a lawsuit. It wouldn't make any difference to them.
1: Yes, it would. I don't want to go into the details, obviously, of what could be a legal case on the air. But you trust me when I tell you, if you want to, you go find a veterinarian and you get a toxicology report, which isn't going to be all that expensive, and have an autopsy done if you can. And if it was indeed something they did, go after their butts. That's all there is to it. And if that happened to my cats, you can bet I'd want to know what killed them. Because there are diseases that can be passed easily. You know, feline leukemia is one, and they'll waste away very quickly. It's horrible. Absolutely horrible. So you're going to have to find out what really killed them. I'm sorry for your loss, and I understand. They're like our children. First-time caller line, you're on the air. Hi.
3: Oh, how are you?
1: I'm okay, sir.
3: Hey, boy, that last caller, that's too bad.
1: No, well, but she's got to find out what really happened.
3: Yeah. Question for you. A gripe tonight, so thanks in advance for hearing me complain. The U.S., our school systems aren't set up for gifted kids. Our school systems are set up for the...
1: average.
3: Or low end. If you look at special ed, gifted, mm-hmm. as being gifted, which it is, our school systems are set up and receive money for the kids who are low functioning. I've got a son at just 6 who's at about a 7th to 8th grade level.
1: Mm-hmm.
3: One of the kids you see, unfortunately, that goes to college at 12 or 13.
1: Then you're 15. Going to have to get this child into a special school, that's all.
3: There aren't any.
1: Oh, yes, there are.
3: Yes, there are, sir. Outside of picking up and moving, there's 3 in the country.
1: But there are other schools for gifted children. They're a rarity, but they're not that rare.
3: But not really gifted, not like...
1: If you've got a genius, is this your son?
3: Yeah.
1: If you've got a genius on your hands, then you've got some responsibility to get one, find one of these places, maybe even move if you have to. Are you in a truck right now?
3: Yeah, I'm sorry, I am.
1: You're in a truck. Okay, well, then you're a moving around guy anyway, right?
3: Oh, yes. I that gets into the, kind of the conspiracy theory that... that boy, are these places preyed upon by the government? My son has a purely photographic memory.
1: I understand. No, it's not a conspiracy, sir. It might feel like one, I'm sure. But in fact, the educational system in America is aimed at the center. You know, and we argue a lot about where that center is intellectually. But it's aimed at the center, and so your son does not belong there. And I guess it's incumbent on you. I mean, who else is going to do it? If you know you've got a genius on your hands, then you've got to get him to a special school. That's all there is to it. Move. If you have to. Wildcard line, you're on the air. Hello.
4: Hi, Art.
1: Hello.
4: How you doing?
1: Okay, sir. What's up?
4: Hey, I love your show.
1: Thank you.
4: I call it the real Discovery Channel. I it's mind-boggling. A lot of the things you've been talking about regarding souls and what happens to the brain and stuff.
1: Right.
4: And I don't want to say this name on the air, but I know someone who probably has very vast knowledge about this. And to tell you a little bit without saying his name.
1: Is this a...
4: He's been researching for about 15 years.
1: Is this a public person?
4: They're public in the sense that there's a new book on the market that he has written.
1: Okay, so say the name. I don't care.
4: Okay, his name's Dr. Daniel G. Amen.
1: And he wrote...
4: The Amen Clinic over in Sacramento.
1: And he wrote a book about what?
4: Images Into the Mind.
1: Images what?
4: Images Into the Mind.
1: Okay.
4: And I know for at least a decade, probably 15 years, he's been researching a lot of this sort of thing by using what's called a single photon emitted computed tomography machine. And it literally tracks the electrical waves that travel through the brain cell by cell, synapse by synapse, in
1: yes.
4: real time.
1: Yes.
4: Like moving pictures.
1: Yes.
4: As opposed to MRIs that take still pictures.
1: Okay. And
4: he's applied this in a lot of different unique ways, and he was, for a long time, I think, considered experimental. But
1: what's the bottom line? I mean...
4: Well, a lot of the subjects you've been talking about, I think the bottom line is this guy, he might be willing to go on your show, but I think he would have a lot of knowledge that he could add to these subjects that we're pondering.
1: Well, then get him on here. Write him an email. Tell him we're hunting for him.
4: But I'll mention one last thing. I noticed, and this goes back to May 21st, on the cover of Newsweek magazine, they were looking at the Timothy McVeigh execution.
1: Yes.
4: And the cover story said, evil, what makes people go wrong?
1: Yeah.
4: And they quoted this Dr. Amen in this book. Obviously, Newsweek considered him probably one of the best minds on the subject.
1: Okay, sold, absolutely sold. I mean, get me some information on the fellow. The best way, I know a lot of people want guests on who think are going to be very good on one subject or another. He sounds very good. Well, get us some info we can track. Publishers, names of books, that's good. Any phone numbers you might have, even in the beginning contact, that's good. Any leads you can give us, that's good. And then happy to track somebody down, particularly on this subject. But as far as I know, in one of the best medical surgical facilities in the United States, this woman's brain was dead. No firing of the neurons we were just talking about. No communication between from cell to cell. Nothing. Zero. Flatline. Just like when you turn off the power on your computer. Gone. History. No electrons moving. Now, if that doesn't go a hell of a long way toward proving that there is some sort of consciousness continuation after physical death, then I don't know what does. East of the Rockies, you're on the air. Hello. Hello?
5: Hello?
1: Yes, sir, you're on the air.
5: Yeah, okay. Well, first off, I wanted to say I've been listening to you since September 11th, and I've had friends tell me I need to listen. And ever since then, if there's a radio around and I can control it, it's you.
1: That's very kind.
5: I was listening to the lady talk about her poor cats. We had a Blue Point Persian. We had her for years and never had a problem with her until we bought the home we're in and moved in here.
1: Right.
5: When we moved in here, she was very skittish. Okay.
1: Right.
5: And, you know, after being in here a couple months, we noticed weird things happening, like, you know, you put something one place and you get the next morning, you find it someplace else.
1: Yes.
5: You'd hear people walking upstairs, you know, and she would be sleeping peacefully on the footstool, and all of a sudden she'd just perk up and just bolt and dash upstairs and hide behind the toilet in the hall bathroom upstairs.
1: Oh, you had an entity in the house.
5: Right. And this went on for months, and one night I was sitting here watching TV, and she was on the footstool, and she just perked up, and she started hissing, and she was hissing in my direction.
1: Right.
5: And I was kind of glad I was on the phone with a friend of mine when all this was happening, because next thing I know, I told him, I says, this thing is around, whatever it is, whatever she sees. And the next thing I know, It passed right through me.
1: The entity passed through you?
5: I tried calling you when you had your special line about people being attacked.
1: I understand. Very busy. What did it feel like when this happened?
5: The only way I can describe this, and this is going to sound kind of corny, okay, but take your most pleasurable, intimate experience.
1: Right.
5: And multiply it by 10.
1: Really?
5: Okay. And it was just like, oh, my God. And the minute I felt like it went completely through me, the cat took off and went upstairs. Okay, well, we've been in here now.
1: Well, I mean, you think about it. Sex is being real close to somebody, right?
5: Yeah.
1: But somebody actually going all the way through you, that's got to be really intimate.
5: It was just, I mean, it was awesome. Okay. And we've been in here now almost 10 years, and unfortunately, Canasta passed away about 2 years ago.
1: Your cat?
5: My cat, yeah.
1: Yes.
5: And we haven't had any experiences with them whatsoever.
1: Since?
5: And we've even come up with a name, and we know this much, that it was a young male who was a college student here at UT.
1: Well, are you familiar with the term familiar? You know what a familiar is?
5: I don't know.
1: Okay, you don't know what a familiar is. All right. To a somebody involved in the arts, you know, the craft, they call
5: okay.
1: it. A familiar is an animal that will attach itself to you.
5: Okay.
1: Like, frequently a cat, for example. And it may well be that your cat was bringing this to you.
5: Why?
1: Huh. Well, I don't know, sir. I don't have all the answers.
5: Yeah.
1: I just do a talk show. I'm just telling you a possibility. And you said it stopped when your cat passed.
5: When she passed. Well, it didn't start until we actually got into the place we're in now.
1: Right.
5: And that's when it all started. And it was.
1: I know, but a familiar, you see, would be a channel for that sort of thing.
5: Okay.
1: Just a guess, but probably a pretty good one.
5: Okay.
1: All right?
5: Cool. Thanks a lot.
1: Thank you very much for the call, and take care. West of the Rockies, you're on the air. Good morning.
6: Hello, this is Tyler calling from Reno, Nevada.
1: How you doing, Tyler?
6: Good. Quick question for you.
1: Sure.
6: I'm a huge fan of your show, and up until recently I've been a huge fan of The X-Files, but I've been noticing that they've sort of been having some difficulty with the writing on the show lately. So very quickly, I was wondering, have you been approached to be a consultant for paranormal and conspiracy-style stories for that show, number one? And the second question is, I understand you had an interview with Chris Carter a while back, which
1: yes.
6: is legendary. I've never heard it. Is there any chance that that might get rebroadcast sometime in the future?
1: Oh, there's always a chance, sure. Yeah, that was a good interview. That was a lot of fun. Sure, I'll see what I can do about that. With respect to your first question, no. Well, we did talk, I did talk to Chris a little bit about the X-Files, but I don't, you know, I'm not doing television. I have been, approached is the wrong word. I have been besieged by people wanting me to do television shows, you know, big networks, and I won't even name them here, big networks. And I've thought really long and hard, believe me, I've thought long and hard about it, and I don't want to do it. The formats that are offered, even in for television, what's a long-form format, you know, an hour, it's not enough. It's not enough to do what I do. What I do is, I don't know what I do. It's whatever I do here on the radio. And television just is not suited. It's built into these little segments. It's rehearsed. And even if you have a live show, you know, it's pretty well planned out ahead exactly what's going to happen. I can't handle that. I want the unexpected, the unknown. And so I've turned down television many, many, many, many times, and they just cannot understand it. It seems like the more you say no, the more they come after you, but I'm just not going to do it. I've really thought hard about this. This is my medium, this long-form radio stuff, where you can really get your teeth into something. And television just doesn't allow that. You know, they need the visuals. They need a lot of things, and they just can't afford the luxury of sitting back sometimes and just contemplating a subject for a long time. That's not TV. You know, TV's minute by minute. West of the Rockies, you're on the air. Hello.
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1: Oh, no. See, you made me bleep that out. We don't allow people to give last names on the air, Richard.
8: Yes.
1: So I bleeped that out. Your name is Richard?
8: Yes, calling from Las Vegas.
1: Yes, okay.
8: I'm interested with your soul situation. I have an operation coming up, which I ought to find interesting. I've never had an operation. However, I have had a couple of experiences in my younger days with entities, if you will.
1: What kind of entities?
8: Well, I actually was at a person's house. I've done some studying, you might say, from people, and I was at a person's house who was dying, and
1: yeah.
8: They had people they had nurses there taking care of them, and I saw someone dancing in the other room, and I heard her say, "Please make the people who are in that room not be in my living room because I'm waiting for him to die so he could join me." So I don't know where it is that they're going or what's going on, but I actually have no fear of dying because of that particular instance. I've had a couple of instances.
1: Well, your stories are not so unusual. People who are around the dying, you know, various organizations that take care of people who are terminal, you will hear a million stories like this, just a million stories like this. Something apparently happens, unless you're hit by a Mack truck and you don't know you're going.
8: Yeah.
1: As you get close to death, something begins to happen. An adjustment begins to take place, and you start seeing things that other people are not seeing. This is all, you know, no single bit of this proof that that we're beginning to compile, that I'm beginning to notice really heavily, is by itself going to prove that there is an existence on the other side. But like court cases that are finally assembled on and convictions are made on circumstantial evidence, you know, an overwhelming amount of it, I think there's beginning to be no question that we're beginning to get the case, a case big enough to say, hey, folks, it's real. There really is something after we go. I think we're that close. If we're not already there, and I think it's pretty exciting. First time caller line, you're on the air. Hi.
9: Hi, Art.
1: Yes, sir.
9: This is Kenneth Bryant.
1: I can hardly hear you, sir. You're on a cell phone, right?
9: Yes, I am.
1: Okay.
9: I'm in a truck. I haul the U.S. mail.
1: There's a little interruption in the cell phone. You haul U.S. mail?
9: Yes, I do.
1: Okay.
9: And I've been listening to you all the time. You help me make it through the night. One thing I've been wanting to touch on that they talk about in the Bible about a baby being born without a soul, and that being the Antichrist. Is there a possibility, do you think, that if we clone a baby, a human being, then souls being godly things, it wouldn't have a soul? That may be the starting of the Antichrist.
1: That the Antichrist would be born of our own hand. Now, there's an interesting concept for you. Most people think that a clone would have a soul. Not all, mind you, but most people think a clone would have a soul. This is another subject that I am just... I think we're finally scheduling the guest that I want for this subject. But the man speculates that we would, that we will ultimately create a clone. And of course, we know they're going ahead. I've got stories. They're going, whether or not we pass laws, isn't going to make a damn bit of difference. They're going ahead and cloning human beings, and very quickly, too. Now, wouldn't it be an ultimate irony if that man was right and that the first human born without a soul turns out to be the Antichrist? I'm not saying that's the case or I have any reason to believe it is, but one can speculate about such things, especially if one doesn't care what he's saying. That the first one born without a soul would be the Antichrist, and that it would happen somewhere in a lab.
10: You look like an angel.
1: I bet it'd be a cute baby, too.
10: Like an angel.
1: When it began to crawl, it would walk just like a baby.
10: Walk like an angel.
1: He was a regular baby. It would not be a regular baby. That's what it would be. This is Coast to Coast AM, and if you'll stick around, coming up in a moment is

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1: It is. Good morning. He's a myth. He's a legend. He's Kevin Mitnick, and we've never spoken with him, although I've had a million requests to have him on the air over the years. A myth, a legend, a good guy, a bad guy, a guy who's been in jail, a guy who... Well, he's done a lot of stuff in his life. I'll tell you about some of it in a moment. Stay right there. Mr. Kevin Mitnick graduated cum laude at Computer Systems and Programming from a technical college in California. Went on to successfully complete a postgraduate project in designing enhanced security applications that ran on top of a computer's operating system. With more than 15 years of experience in exploring computer security, Kevin Mitnick is a largely self-taught expert in exposing the vulnerabilities of complex operating systems and telecommunications devices. His hobby as an adolescent consisted of studying methods, tactics, and strategies used to circumvent computer security and to learn more about how computer systems and telecommunication systems work. Now, there's a childhood for you. In building this body of knowledge, Kevin gained unauthorized access, it has been said, to computer systems at some of the largest corporations on the planet and penetrated some of the most resilient computer systems ever developed by man. He's used both technical and non-technical means to obtain the source code to various operating systems and telecommunications devices to study their vulnerabilities and their inner workings and play with them. He was invited to testify before the Senate Committee on Governmental Affairs to assist in their efforts to create effective legislation that would ensure the future security and reliability of information systems owned and operated by on behalf of the federal government. In other words, they want to be sure they're safe, and Kevin's the guy to tell them, right? As the world's most famous hacker, Kevin has been the subject of countless news and magazine articles published throughout the world, has made guest appearances, is a largely self-taught expert in exposing the vulnerabilities of complex operating systems and telecommunications devices. His hobby as an adolescent consisted of studying methods, tactics, and strategies used to circumvent computer security and to learn more about how computer systems and telecommunication systems work. Now, there's a childhood for you. In building this body of knowledge, Kevin gained unauthorized access, it has been said, to computer systems at some of the largest corporations on the planet and penetrated some of the most resilient computer systems ever developed by man. He's used both technical and non-technical means to obtain the source code to various operating systems and telecommunications devices to study their vulnerabilities and their inner workings and play with them.

0: systems ever developed by man. He's used both technical and non-technical means to obtain the source code to various operating systems and telecommunications devices to study their vulnerabilities and their inner workings and play with them. He was invited to testify before the Senate Committee on Governmental Affairs to assist in their efforts to create effective legislation that would ensure the future security and reliability of information systems owned and operated by on behalf of the federal government. In other words, they want to be sure they're safe, and Kevin's got to tell them, right? As the world's most famous hacker, Kevin has been the subject of countless news and magazine articles published throughout the world, has made guest appearances on all kinds of TV and radio programs offering expert commentary on issues related to information security. In addition to appearing on local network news programs, he's made appearances on 60 Minutes, The Learning Channel, Tech TV's Screensavers, really, Court TV, Good Morning America, CNN's Burden of Proof, Street Sweep, Talkback Live, Canada AM, Marketplace, National Public Radio, and as a guest star on ABC's news spy drama, Alias. Ooh. Kevin also keynoted at numerous industry events, most recently at the Giga Information Group's Infrastructures for E-Business Conference, the Software Developers Expo 2000 Conference, DEFCON Security Conference, and Spinnaker's Community Security Conferences. He has written for, get this, Time Magazine, Newsweek, UK Guardian, SecurityFocus.com, and 2600, The Hacker Quarterly. The Hacker Quarterly. He also authored a monthly column for, what is this, Cuntville Critiquing Computer Magazines. He hosted a radio show, by the way, on one of my affiliates, KFI AM 640 in Los Angeles, entitled The Dark Side of the Internet. The Dark Side of the Internet. Here he is, the myth, the legend, Kevin Mitnick. Kevin, welcome.
1: Hey, thank you, Art. It's an honor to be here.
0: Oh, it's great to have you. I've heard so much about you over the years. Your reputation definitely precedes you on this program. Boy, you've really got some... How'd you get such a reputation anyway?
1: I guess over the years, I've been involved in, you know, telephones and... And I think we also have something in common. I'm also an amateur radio operator. And since I was a young boy, I was into CBs, ham radio, electronics, and computers and telephones. And I fell into kind of a hobby, if you will, of exploring these types of systems. And
0: Intimately
1: is a good word. And what I ended up doing is for... You know, in my youth, it was a way of combating boredom, if you will.
0: How old are you now?
1: 38.
0: 38. All right.
1: I was involved. I started in computer systems and telephones when I was 16 years old. Mm. And I just developed a fascination for technology, and I wanted to explore technology to the nth degree.
0: Were you a geek?
1: I don't know. I guess you can call it that. I kind of... dedicated my life and all my time into exploring and playing with electronics. I always wanted to know how things worked. You know,
0: that's geekdom, no question.
1: Yeah, I guess he could label me as such.
0: Okay. Now, is it true? Is it not true? The New York Times once said that did you break into NORAD? They said you broke into NORAD, which is of course our. Matthew Broderick did war games, and a lot of people saw that, and so they kind of know what this is all about. You didn't break into NORAD, did you?
1: No, that was essentially a false story. It ended up on the front page of the New York Times back in July of 1994, and it was a front page piece, and the reporter, a technological reporter by the name of John Markoff, mm-hmm. reported that I broke into NORAD, among other things that I didn't do. And I think the story came actually from the movie War Games, and that act was attributed to me, and it, you know, it kind of elevated the danger of Kevin Mitnick, if you will.
0: Well, did you ever, let's rephrase it, did you ever try to break into NORAD?
1: No, not at all.
0: Did you ever consider breaking into NORAD?
1: No, and I don't think it's possible, because any type of government network, especially any type of computer systems that would control

0: nuclear weapons, you would think that they would not be connected to any type of public network. At least I hope not. But no, I've never endeavored to break into any such systems. It just seems like the myth of Kevin Mitnick and the reality of Kevin Mitnick has been so intertwined over the years, mostly at the hands of some irresponsible journalists, and it's created. There's a lot of stories about me that, you know, simply
1: aren't true. Yeah, but you know that's good and bad, right? In other words, in a sense, it adds to the myth and the legend, which is probably in a way a good thing in some ways, and then of course in others, I suppose.
0: Well, it's a bad thing, especially when you become a target of the federal government.
1: That's okay.
0: You know, they use this myth, if you will, to, you know, treat you in an inappropriate manner. I recall a day in court when I was standing in front of a federal magistrate, and a prosecutor asked the magistrate to put a special condition on my phone usage when I was, you know, held in custody. And the reason for this restriction was the prosecutor claimed that I could merely whistle into a telephone and launch nuclear missiles. And, of course, you know, I kind of looked at the prosecutor and I looked at the judge and I said the judge couldn't, you know, would never, you know, consider this to be true. And yet the judge, you know, found that I think the quote was, when armed with a keyboard, I was a danger to the, you know, to national security or the world. And I ended up being held in a federal detention center for 8 months in solitary confinement.
1: They didn't buy the part about the whistling.
0: Well, that was the excuse they used among many other myths that, you know, never panned out. But that was the one that, like, was the shocker. It was like I was, it seemed like I was there, but I was, like, in a sense, watching a fictional television show. I just couldn't believe it.
1: You didn't laugh, did you?
0: I kind of like, the judge isn't going to believe this. You know, here the credibility is going to go out the door, and yet apparently when, you know, a federal prosecutor or federal law enforcement speaks, apparently the judicial system, you know, believes them 100% for, you know, and that's how it goes.
1: Well, I mean, if they believe that, your time would have, not only would they not have let you near a phone, you'd have had to have been gagged full time so you couldn't whistle, you know?
0: Yeah, it was strange because as soon as I agreed to some of the government's demands, it seemed that all of a sudden I didn't become this, you know, this danger to national security, if you will, and they, you know, let me out of solitary confinement after about 8 months.
1: Solitary confinement. We'll get to that in a moment. How many times were you actually arrested?
0: I would say, I think about 4 to 5. I was arrested I was arrested when I was, you know, I kind of made a career out of computer hacking, if you will.
1: Well, what was your first arrest?
0: When I was a juvenile back in, I believe it was 1981. I was 17 years old. And I was arrested for actually physically going into the telephone company.
1: Yes.
0: And myself and a couple of friends of mine, we went into the phone company to basically look, you know, we're interested in looking around and looking at where all the different computer systems were. And we did a really stupid thing. And we didn't have time to sit there and read the manuals to study, you know, how to transact commands on the computer. So what our plan was is we're going to go to an all-night copy shop and copy some of the manuals. So we took them out of the building.
1: They let you get how'd you get them out?
0: Just carried them to the car. And then we were scared to go back because we figured, oh, they might find out, or the security guard will, you know, become wise, or for some reason. And then we ended up dumping the manuals.
1: So in other words, you just picked up the manuals and boldly walked out with them in plain view.
0: I think the security guard even helped us carry them to the car.
1: Well,
0: and here I was 17 years old. I didn't have any type of identity. The company was a Pacific Bell or Pacific Telephone at the time. That doesn't exist anymore.
1: Well, that's something they would like to, it seems to me, if they did exist, they would want to address right away. I mean, the security guards are not supposed to help you carry their
0: their manuals to the car.
1: Yeah, no,
0: right.
1: Bad, very
0: so
1: bad.
0: That was when I, you know, that was my first brush with the law, and that
1: so
0: was
1: you,
0: the
1: you,
0: only time where I really did anything in a physical sense, if you will.
1: So you threw them away?
0: Yeah, I got scared. We were scared kids, and we couldn't bring them back, and we figured we didn't want to, you know, obviously get caught with them, so we threw them away. But because of my reputation, and because the phone company, it kind of knew who I was because of my reputation as it was called phone freaking at the time.
1: Oh yes.
0: And they so I was like their I was their number one suspect, and also there was an other person that was involved in our group, if you will, that knew about this, and I believe they called up Pacific Bell Security and told them.
1: Now, I've interviewed Captain Crunch, you know.
0: John Draper, yeah.
1: Yeah, John's friend. And, you know, there is a sort of a little bit of truth to the whistle thing, as he proved. There is a tone, or there was a tone.
0: 2600 hertz.
1: Which one could produce, perhaps with a whistle, that would, what would it do?
0: Well, actually, which in the old days, what you would do is you'd whistle off a trunk, and then you'd use a signaling system called multi-frequency. And then what you could essentially do is talk to the phone company's switch, if you will, and route calls anywhere in the world that you want to.
1: Hmm.
0: And it's a system that it was really what they called in-band signaling. So it that kind of, in today's world, with electronic switching systems, that technique doesn't work anymore.
1: Right, right. But that's probably the kernel of truth that was used to get you whistling ICBMs into the air, right?
0: Yeah, but I think it was a far stretch, Art, that that whistling 2600 hertz, and you couldn't place a call, really. No, except I have to take that back. There was a show on the Discovery Channel, which I was part of, which there was this old phone freak guy named Joe Ingresia, and on the show they actually showed him picking up a telephone, whistling pulses of 2600 hertz into the phone, and calling the phone next to him.
1: Really?
0: And that demonstration was, I think, the best part of the documentary, because I was just it was just simply amazing that you could whistle, and this guy had perfect pitch. He was blind, and he could actually whistle calls, place telephone calls by whistling into the telephone,
1: like the pinball wizard. Yeah. Okay. Anyway, you got most of your trouble today, right now. Are you allowed to own a computer?
0: Well, I have the most stringent conditions of supervised release in which I can't possess or own or use a computer, a cell phone,
1: not so much as a VIC-20.
0: Not a VIC-20, not a personal organizer.
1: Nothing.
0: Maybe not even a watch that has a computer built into it that would have extra functionality. A cable television that has the ability to hook up to the internet, and get this, is any device that could act as a computer or that can access a computer. Now, I have these broad conditions where I can't really possess devices of technology, but it's all subject to the discretion of the probation department. So the probation department, when they feel that it's okay, they can allow me to possess or use any of those devices. Like, for example, I have a cellular phone now, and I've had one for over a year.
1: They let you have a cell phone?
0: Yeah. And what's interesting is my case, my fascination for radios and computers really evolved around cellular technology, and I really wanted to know how do these devices work. I wanted to be able to pull them apart. I wanted to look at the firmware, and
1: yes,
0: you know, which is computer instructions on a chip. And rather than reverse engineering it to learn the inner workings, I hacked into these companies, if you will, and I accessed the source code so I can, you know, understand how everything worked. And my whole case, in a sense, you know, centered around cellular phone technology.
1: No kidding.
0: Yeah.
1: And so now they let you have a cell phone. Maybe you shouldn't be explaining this right now.
0: Well, I mean,
1: maybe
0: no
1: they'll
0: reconsider.
1: They'll come in and take your cell phone away.
0: Well, it's. I don't think so, because if somebody, you know, for instance, a bank robber robs a bank, do you put a condition of release that they can't use money? or a forger cannot use a pen. I mean, that's a, it gets to be a little bit absurd. But
1: well, I mean,
0: I think the real reason, you know, I did stuff that was wrong and I deserve to be punished. But in my case, you know, it's been my sincere belief that the punishment didn't fit the crime, because in my exploration of, you know, computer systems, you know, I learned some things, you know, that, you know, that the government, I think, would rather that I didn't learn. And I think based on this knowledge that I obtained, that they treated me in a very harsh fashion.
1: Well, they were scared of you. Moreover, it was a really big problem. That, well, it is now, too. But then it was a really big and new problem, and they needed to crush somebody as an example. You know, the IRS crushes people as examples every now and then, and it works.
0: Yes, I think I coined the term. I have won the scapegoat sweepstakes, if you will. Is, you know, I deserve to be punished for, you know, crossing the line and breaking the law, but I was really punished as if I committed, you know, some sort of espionage against the country, or industrial espionage.
1: And you didn't.
0: And I didn't. And,
1: how long were you in jail? 5 years?
0: 5 years.
1: 5 years.
0: You know, the government never alleged that I intended to profit, that I intentionally tried to cause harm by crashing computer systems or erasing data.
1: Right.
0: And that's not to say that what I did do was, you know, okay, but I was treated as, you know, there's been a lot of other malicious type hacking.
1: Yeah, but they claimed you did $80 million in damage.
0: Well,
1: $80 million.
0: No, it was $300
1: million. $300
0: million. $300 million of damage. And how they got to that number is, remember that I looked at the source code to these different, you know, cellular phone technologies, and I was interested in looking at the source code to different operating systems to figure how they worked.
1: Kevin, we're at a break point.
0: Sure.
1: Hold on. We're at the bottom of the hour. $300 million. That's a lot of money. I don't think he agrees with the figure, though. We'll find out when we get back from the high desert. I'm Art Bell. This is Coast to Coast AM. Vig.
2: 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Or to fly to the sun without burning a wing. 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
1: It is. And my guest is Kevin Mitnick. Somebody so dangerous that he can go. And it's the night Chicago died. We'll get back to Kevin in a moment. Once again, Kevin Mitnick, $300 million. $300 million. People have been killed for a lot less than that, Kevin.
2: Yeah, and I'm looking at my wallet now. I'm trying to see if I can pay it off, you know, as restitution. No, just anyway, where the $300 million figure came to play is because, you know, I was kind of the government's example as, you know, the Uber hacker. The figure was the amount of money that these companies that I looked at their source code that they spent on research and development to develop the product. And even though I never intended nor did I ever use or disclose any of the information I looked at, it was the government's theory was that if you copy or you access the information, you are essentially stealing that information. So under the federal sentencing guidelines, it's the value of the property. So how do you determine the value?
1: Yeah, but don't you have to prove damages to some degree? In other words, yes, maybe you had the information, but unless you had used it or given it to a competitor or something like that, then where are the damages?
2: Exactly. That was my defense team's position, and the government's position was, well, we just add up the value of the property, and it took Sun Microsystems. They put $80 million into developing Solaris, and Motorola put, you know, $200 billion into developing the MicroTac Ultralight. So what they just simply did was add up those figures. But that's not uncommon in hacker cases. I don't know if you're familiar with the Craig Nydorf case. This was a kid at the time. He was involved with a group called the Atlanta 3. And what they did is they got access to a Southwest Bell computer that essentially had no password. They just found the dial-in number, and they dialed up, and they were logged in with no password. And what they found on there was a document describing the E911 system. And I guess some technical jargon and how the system was put together. I'm not really familiar with the information in detail. And that article... that document found its way into a online computer enthusiast magazine, or hacker magazine, if you will, called FRACK, FHRACK. And the government, or the, you know, Southwestern Bell, was very unhappy that information ended up in the public domain.
1: Sure, they freaked out.
2: Certainly. And, of course, the government and the phone company's position is, with this information, a malicious person could take down the emergency 911 system, which was the furthest thing from the truth. It was kind of the same thing about launching nuclear missiles by whistling into a telephone.
1: Yeah.
2: But in any event, the government alleged that this group caused, you know, thousands and thousands of dollars in damage, that the cost of the computer, get this, the mini computer that an employee wrote the document on, the full cost of that computer, the full cost of the staff that, you know, operates the computer, it came out to something like $100,000 of damages that the government was claiming. And what ended up happening is their whole case fell apart when the defense attorney was able to find that anyone in the public could or simply order that document by calling an 800 number out of some Bell journal, and the cost was $13.
1: Do you understand why our government does what they do in coming after people like you and the man you just mentioned? Do you understand why?
2: Yes, I do.
1: Do you think it's justified?
2: Well...
1: Or do you see any other way that they could effectively say, look, we're going to enforce this law, and this guy's going down?
2: Well, I really think, in my opinion, I think you really have to look at to what the person's intent was and what damages that are really caused, rather than really go on the fear of because in my case, I really felt it was really I was kind of punished for my potential rather than the actual deeds that I have done.
1: I've been considering your potential. I mean, if you began this at 16, you're 38 now. You're just boy, you're just barely getting your prime. I mean, consider if you were still loose and doing what you wanted to do. Consider what you would be doing by now.
2: Yeah, but what I'm doing, you know, these days I'm taking my background, my knowledge and experience, and I'm using it to help people protect themselves against the people that want to intrude on their computer system. So it's really the same challenge. So what I'm doing in today's world is I'm taking a negative and making it into a positive.
1: Well, look, I'll tell you something. A lot of criminals could be cops, and a lot of cops could be criminals. It's a really thin blue line indeed. It just depends on which way you go. And, you know, some cops have sort of violent tendencies. That's why they're in the work they're in, because they like the adrenaline rush. They like the chase. They like all of it. And that's not all that different in some ways than the criminal mind. I mean, there is obviously a difference, but it's just which path you went down. You went down the other one. You spent 5 years in prison, and
2: I spent 4.5 years as a pretrial detainee.
1: Okay, well, that's what I want to ask about this this ridiculous solitary confinement. They had you in solitary confinement. Now, for your crime, that wouldn't, on the face of it, seem justified. But why were you in solitary?
2: Well, they the government prosecutors convinced the judge that I was such a danger, even if I was in custody, that to really control me, that they would have to, you know, put me in solitary confinement. And I think a lot of it had to do, you know, about, you know, the, you know, stuff that I learned, you know, stuff that I learned about, you know, our government, you know, it's kind of difficult for me because I'm not really at liberty to talk about certain things because, you know, to be honest with you, I'm kind of, you know, fearful that if I were to disclose certain things, you know, jail might be a pleasant experience compared to, you know, what could happen.
1: Really?
2: Yes.
1: Stuff that serious?
2: Yes. Stuff that I've come across that I think that they would rather remain private.
1: Then let me ask it this way. Let me try asking it this way. Do you know things that, if were made public, the public would be frightened of or would not approve of, you know, things that our government is pursuing, things they're pursuing and doing?
2: Let's just say there's a dark side out there. There is truly a dark side out there, and not particularly our elected government, but there's, I don't know, like in the fictional like spy drama Alias, you have the CIA and you have SD6, and SD6 is like the evil government faction that really, you know, works and does underhanded stuff that the public doesn't know about.
1: Yes.
2: I guess that would be the closest analogy without getting into too much detail that might get me in some trouble. And at best, and it's kind of risky for me to even talk about such things, especially since I'm still really under the government's control. I'm on federal supervised release. It doesn't take anything but a phone call to...
1: Do they make you, like, wear a little bracelet around your ankle or something?
2: No. That's what they call home supervision. I'm basically... It's kind of very similar to probation.
1: So you hadn't been released with these special conditions not allowing you nearly anything electronic. How long would you then have remained incarcerated?
2: Oh, I did my full time. In the federal system, they have a thing called good time, but you could earn up to 54 days a year maximum, unless you cooperate with the government and become an informant. Then they usually
1: Then why aren't you totally free? Why do you have conditions?
2: Because that's how it is. You still have a federal statute gives the federal judge power to impose a condition of impose terms and conditions of supervised release even after you did all your time. In the system that everyone is really familiar with, which is called parole, which they don't have in the federal system, is where you're sentenced to, say, 5 years. You do three, and you get out, and you do two under supervision.
1: Right.
2: In the federal system, you get sentenced to 5 years. You do four and a half years, and you still get three extra years of supervision. And interestingly, if you violate a term or condition of supervised release, even after you did all your time, the judge could actually has the power to impose a new prison sentence, and then when you get out, give you another term of supervised release.
1: It's wow.
2: It's a very interesting system that the public is probably not aware of.
1: Phew. I certainly wasn't. All right. You were a hacker. A lot of people argue about what a hacker is. What is the accurate definition from you of what a hacker is?
2: Well, to me, a hacker is not really a person. It's really a skill set. It's a way of thinking, like out of the box thinking. And the term originally, I guess, was coined back in the 60s era with MIT, people that were computer enthusiasts. That you have a back then, you know, computers were much more expensive. You didn't have as much memory or mm-hmm. and all the technical innovations we have today. So computer programs, you know, one of the things like a hacker would do is try to write a program that would be more efficient than another or do things that the hardware wasn't intended to do. I guess a good analogy would be is if you like tinkering with cars, and you're a car enthusiast, and mm-hmm. you're able to rebuild the engine or get more performance out of that engine by doing some, you know, by doing something that wasn't meant to be done, that's what I call hacking. That's my definition, and I think it's an accepted definition by others. And then I also include in hacking is thinking and getting around obstacles, you know, circumventing computer security measures, not to cause harm or to profit, but it's kind of like, you know, a lot of hackers that I know are also, yes.
1: For fun?
2: Yes.
1: Yeah, for fun. And for the feeling of accomplishment and fun of and beating them, right?
2: Oh, hacking was fun. I mean, that was the reason, you know, that I was involved, and it was purely for the fun and for the thrill and the intellectual challenge, not for any malicious type purposes. And it's kind of like I was going to mention a second ago, is hacking is kind of like a sense of lock picking. A lot of hackers that I know are also interested at being proficient at picking locks, not to break into people's homes, but just to, hey, it's something you're really not supposed to be doing. It's, you know, I'd like to learn how it's done, how a lock works, how to take it apart, how to defeat it, just because you want to know, just because it's there.
1: Okay, well, here's the problem today. We have the internet going strongly today, and when somebody like yourself discovers something, it is then quickly, of course, published on the internet somewhere, and then a million people who are not really skilled hackers, but script kiddies, just grab on to what you have written and posted, and now you have a gazillion people out there doing serious damage.
2: Well, that's we're going to get into the debate. This is called what they call the full disclosure debate. Mm-hmm. In other words, when there's vulnerability researchers, people that either get paid or they have a hobby of, you know, figuring out, you know, certain security vulnerabilities within operating systems or applications,
1: mm-hmm.
2: what has been done in the past is these vulnerability researchers would report it to, like, there was one organization that is well known called CERT, Computer Emergency Response Team, that's run by it's run out of Carnegie Mellon University, and what CERT would normally do is be the liaison between the vulnerability discoverer and the company whose product has the security flaw. And what ended up happening is the software manufacturers would either bury their head in the sand and not fix the problem, or take forever to fix the problem, or just say, oh, it's theoretical. It really doesn't exist. And what would end up happening is all these computer systems out there would be vulnerable except to the people that knew how to exploit the vulnerabilities.
1: Yeah.
2: So what ended up happening is, you know, there became a full disclosure movement that when a vulnerability is discovered, it's immediately posted to like a mailing list such as BugTrack, which is available on securityfocus.com.
1: Right.
2: And what it does is it kind of forces the manufacturer to the software manufacturer, like
1: fix
2: one
1: it.
2: Of the biggest ones is Microsoft, of course,
1: fix
2: to
1: it.
2: Fix the security problem.
1: Sure.
2: And because if you try to, you know, information just always has a way to, of becoming free.
1: But again, between those times, a lot of the hacker wannabes grab onto it and do a lot of damage.
2: That is true. It's a double-edged sword. When you publish information, especially when it comes to security vulnerabilities, if that vulnerability, well, the good thing is hopefully the people that are the security staff or the system administrators are exercising, you know, some, you know, watch over their systems.
1: All right.
2: Being vigilant. So with that said, they should be applying the security patch, you know, the patches which are the fixes to these security problems. They should be.
1: But these guys aren't going to the manufacturers and saying, hey, guys, look, you got a problem. They're posting something. Hey, guys, guess what I found? Look at this. Try it. That's what's really going on now.
2: Well, I don't know about that. I think what they do, I think what the majority does is they send it to the manufacturer and give them a week. And if there's not a fix out, they'll post the vulnerability in hopes that either the poster will post a workaround or it will be, you know, released to the world, if you will. So a workaround could be, you know, released until the manufacturer.
1: Either way, the manufacturer gets busy.
2: That's pretty much the whole intention behind full disclosure, is really to get the get these people off their butts to fix the security problem.
1: All right. When you were in jail, let me quote from MSNBC.com. Quote, scores of websites have been altered by sympathetic attackers to include calls for your freedom, notably the New York Times website, UNICEF and Yahoo home pages. So you had an army of people out there sympathetic to your plight, and they were plundering in your name. Did you know that was going on when you were in prison?
2: Well, I knew about it when my attorney advised me, or I read it in a newspaper or a magazine. And I know that there was I had you know, a lot of supporters. You know,
1: all
2: there
1: right.
2: was kind of a grassroots movement.
1: An army.
2: No, I wouldn't call it an army of malicious hackers. There was a few bad apples out there that decided that they would go ahead and deface a website in my name, which I, you know, never condoned nor appreciated it, you know, because it kind of gave, you know, hacking, well, hackers more of a, you know, a malicious tone, like, oh, all hackers do bad things with computers. They destroy stuff. They deface websites. And that really, and when these individuals did this, of course, it, you know, gave the media the fuel they needed to, you know, take that position. But I was really in no control. You know, I was in federal, you know, custody again for, you know, years, even before trial. So I really had no control of what other people did. But I do recall asking my attorney to put out some notice that, you know, asking these people to, you know, stop doing such
1: stop
2: things
1: doing
2: in my name.
1: Stop doing this in my name. Stop trying to help me into more years in here.
2: Right, exactly. And again, I unfortunately had no control of what these other people you know, did on my behalf. And it wasn't really on my behalf. It really actually harmed, you know, my case rather than, you
1: know,
2: helping. Well,
1: of course. Yeah, of course. Some of these larger corporations that you did break into, the computers you got into, how hard was it really?
2: Well, you know, some were harder than others. I was good at what I did, and I think there was only one system that I've tried to get into that I was unable to get into it, and that was because it was actually a personal computer sitting at this gentleman's house in England, and there was I believe a modem was attached, but not for any incoming calls. And this was before the internet. This was back in the early 1990s. And
1: right.
2: Other than that, I was always successful at doing it. And I was just good. You know, after, you know, you have years of practice doing something, you just become good at it. And I can't say it was very easy.
1: Yeah, but
2: I can't say it was very hard.
1: There's got to be a special talent involved. I mean, there's got to be. You didn't get to where you were just by being the average hacker.
2: I'm really good at thinking my way around obstacles, and I'm whenever I put my mind to doing something, I do a stellar job at it. So I became the stellar, you know, I was kind of a stellar hacker, if you will.
1: And what talent is that? I mean, it's got to be more. There's a lot of people out there who are, you know, good at solving problems, but not these kinds of problems. Not security systems, not making their way around tight security systems. That's a special talent.
2: I guess it's kind of, in a sense, you bring it down to the physical world of being a good, you know, safe cracker. But the thing is that when you're looking at information security, I guess I kind of looked at the big picture, if you will. You know, I wouldn't just look at the system. I would look at, well, information is fluid.
1: Kevin, we're at the top of the hour.
2: Oh, okay.
1: We've got a break. All right. Hold it right there. We'll be right back. I'm

0: 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This is Coast to Coast AM with Art Bell from the Kingdom of Nye.
1: Or, if you've got the talent, just whistle us up. Once again, Kevin Mitnick. He's the world's most famous hacker. Is that a title you enjoy?
2: Well, I never endeavored to have that title. In fact, my goal was to maintain a low profile. But I remember when we were talking earlier about knowing a little bit too much about, you know, certain types of things, and I could give you an example.
1: Oh, go right ahead.
2: An example of something that we stumbled across years ago. This was a system called SAS. It stood for Switched Access Services, and it was a test system that was, you know, put in that the phone company used for, you know, testing lines and such.
1: Yeah.
2: And what the system would allow you to do is, from a remote location, simply by knowing a telephone number and having, you know, something like a laptop computer,
1: right,
2: you could basically pop in on anybody's telephone conversation without their knowledge. You can monitor anyone, and anyone that had service with this particular
1: phone company. Wait a minute now. It seems to me that in order to do such thing, even for law enforcement, even for the feds, you've got to have reasonable suspicion, go to a judge, and get a line tap authorization, right?
2: Art, no. This system, anyone could have access, but just by knowing how to do it. That no court order needed. In fact, one of the informants that was working against, you know, that was helping the FBI collect evidence against me during their investigation, he was in trouble himself. And when they executed a search warrant, they seized the manuals which he needed to access the system to essentially conduct intercepts or wiretaps from a remote location.
1: Oh my.
2: And what the FBI ended up doing was actually giving him the manuals back when he was working for their interest. So this informant was actually using SAS to monitor people and collect the information to pass to the FBI.
1: And the FBI knew that?
2: Well, I guess, what do they call it, plausible deniability?
1: Yes,
2: of course they knew about it, but they don't know how the informant's getting the information. That's really, you know, it's a kind of what they call turning a blind eye. So imagine just by having access to a computer and having a phone line that you can dial up into, you know, into the voice section, you know, you have to have two phone lines. One is to actually dial into the computer system itself, and one is to actually monitor the conversation. So you have to be able to dial into the voice path, if you will.
1: Oh, my God.
2: And from anywhere in the world, an outsider could monitor anyone, and the target would not have a clue.
1: All right. Question. Was this a flaw in the system that allowed this, or was it an intentional backdoor?
2: It was an intentional backdoor, but the backdoor wasn't secured.
1: Well, yes, but even having such a backdoor, secured or unsecured, it would seem to me would be a violation of human rights, constitutional rights, all kinds of things.
2: Well, it was the backdoor for the phone company to test their own circuits, and so it appeared to be legitimate, but what bothers me about this is here you had a government informant and the federal law enforcement knew about this particular system, yet they still allowed this informant who was working for their interests to use the system. That's what disturbs me.
1: Well, that eliminates that pesky need for court orders.
2: Yeah, it is a problem, you know, because it is, you have to demonstrate probable cause. You have to, I think, for Title III intercepts at the time, you had to demonstrate there was no other investigative techniques that would where law enforcement could obtain the information. But, you know, it was really, you know, disturbing, and the government was, you know, very unhappy, you know, when this system was discovered.
1: I'll bet they were. Listen, Donald in Fort Worth, Texas, asks the following good question, too. There's some guys that went before Congress who said directly to the congressional folks listening that they could bring, they had the ability, they could, if they wanted to, bring down the Internet in 30 minutes. Do you believe that could be done?
2: I know the people that claim that. That was a group called At Stake. I think it would be difficult because what the Internet has been designed to do is if a portion of the Internet is made unavailable, how it communicates through the Internet protocol, what it does is it routes the packet or routes the information through another means, another path, if you will.
1: Right.
2: And, you know, when I was thinking about what they said, because I remember hearing that, it would seem that they would have to somehow take over, the core routers, you know, of the Internet and somehow saturate it with traffic to interfere. But I don't think they could. I found it surprising that they would claim they can, you know, simply take down the whole Internet in, you know, 30 minutes.
1: So if, though, you had a sort of an army, either technologically or numerically or both, and you could attack certain key points, you might be able to pull off a gigantic denial of service that would...
2: Yeah, you can do it, what they call denial of service attacks, or what they call distributed denial of service attacks, where computer intruders, you know, compromise, you know, numerous systems, and they put agents on these particular systems that they can control from either from an internet relay chat or, you know, through some other means, through, you know, another computer that they've compromised. They can, you know, basically act like master control, if you will, and and launch, you know, have all these computers attack a particular target. But I think it would be extremely difficult to, you know, to take down the Internet as a whole. And I really think if it was possible, somebody would have done it already.
1: Good point. Good point. I read my audience a rather obscure article the other day about something that is sounds pretty frightening to me. It's about a government project, apparently called Magic Lantern. And,
2: yes.
1: And the way I understand it, and correct me if I'm wrong, is that this is a government-originated virus which, once it enters your computer, would be capable of relaying keystroke by keystroke. Every key you hit would appear on a government computer if they wanted it to. Is that real?
2: I believe so. In fact, you know, if you have a credit card and you have, you know, probably between $50 and $100, you can order these computer wiretaps, if you will, keystroke loggers from the Internet. And people install this on their spouse's computer or their girlfriend or boyfriend's computer, their employee's computer, maybe even their employer's computer. And I always thought to myself, you know, someone with enough time and a credit card on the Internet could simply install these, you know, these programs. I think they're called Spectre and eBlaster and WinWhatWare. There's, you know, several of them out there. And go to, you know, the Kinko's copiers, you know, how many people use the computers over there, and just install keystroke loggers on all their computers. Go to the airports and in the Internet kiosks and install keystroke monitors on their computers that just email everything to some dead drop somewhere on the Internet.
1: Oh, my God.
2: So this technology is really what they call Trojan horse technology. That's where a program that appears to be something useful, like a game, a new spreadsheet program, some sort of utility if you're a ham, maybe something that reads Morse code.
1: Sure.
2: And what an intruder will do is they'll basically bind a malicious program to something that appears to be legitimate, and then they'll send it to the target, you know, through different means. And then when the target runs that program or installs it...
1: The other program runs, too.
2: Yeah, what it does is the other secret program
1: runs
2: that the user is not aware of runs, and it could open, essentially a computer wiretap on their
1: now,
2: computer.
1: Now, I fully understand that there's a big press to get the terrorists and that there are extraordinary means being exercised right now. But this Magic Lantern, I mean, it's a virus, so that means... unknowingly, it would plant itself in computers, private computers all over the country, and they could literally sit there and watch every single thing you type?
2: Yes. Well, what it would do is it would email or somehow send the information either through what they call FTP, which is file transfer protocol, or it would email, keystrokes, screenshots, or anything to, I guess, to some dead drop. Who knows if it would be at a, federal location or where it would be.
1: Holy
2: and it's very simple technology. The FBI is already, they already have other tools. They have Carnivore. You've heard of Echelon. What they're doing is they're taking this, 10 to 15 year old hacker technology of, developing a Trojan horse. It's really not, termed a virus.
1: Right.
2: And it's scary. And what's really scary about this is, If the antivirus companies out there, like Norton, McAfee, and,
1: right.
2: Symantec,
1: right.
2: they have publicly stated that if the FBI contacts them, they will not add that signature into their database.
1: So yeah, I know, but the opposite of that is the FBI said they have the authority to order them to not pursue that particular virus.
2: So what happens if you have somebody that is very computer literate that detects this Trojan and then simply modifies it and they have it, they wiretap the government, let's say, and then they're monitoring the government using their own tool?
1: Well, then, Kevin, like you, they go to jail.
2: Well, what happens if it's a foreign adversary? What happens if, this is a stretch, the Taliban, I don't think they're, technologically, able. I guess, money can buy talent, so, depending on their, resources. But what this, the problem is there's a high potential for abuse. This Trojan horse, if you will, could simply be discovered, modified slightly, and it could be used by common folk to, install computer wiretaps on anyone.
1: So that you could turn it on them.
2: Exactly.
1: How long has it been since you've had the opportunity to be free with a modern computer?
2: Well, the last time that I it was interesting. Like I said earlier in the program, I was in custody for about 4.5 years
1: right.
2: before, going to trial. And a lot had to do with, the problem with my attorney not being able to represent me because he didn't have a good understanding of, the discovery, the evidence in the case.
1: Right.
2: So we were going back and forth for years because the government didn't want to print out the information, and this information resided on, was apparently like 11 gigabytes of data, which is huge. It could fill
1: sure.
2: up a library.
1: Sure.
2: And, because they just take everything, and, it could be MP3 files, just part of the evidence. And they refused to print it, and they said, when my attorney said, well, listen, what I'll do is we'll take a laptop into the Metropolitan Detention Center in Los Angeles and we'll go into the visiting room and let my client go, let us go through the evidence and that way he can explain what it is because my attorney wasn't, computer knowledgeable.
1: Uh-huh.
2: And the government said, Your Honor, we let Mr. Mitnick have access to a computer in jail. He'll engineer an escape and, and at least you're giving him the ability to hack into other computers from jail. We can't do this. And when my attorney advised the judge that there's no network, there's no modem, the government still claimed that I can still do such things. And of course the judge believed the government. And, so eventually after years of going back and forth, I was finally able to get access to a laptop while in custody to go through this information.
1: Well, it must have been a very difficult defense because you do have the right to face your accuser. You're supposed to in a court of law when you've been charged with something. You're supposed to be able to directly face your accuser. In this case, that would have to include the material that you were accused of stealing. So how do they press the case against you without...
2: Technically, under the rules of discovery, your attorney, they just give you the evidence to your attorney and said, well, go for it.
1: Yeah,
2: and the problem is my attorney had no understanding of the evidence and could not, and who was the best computer expert they can find to help my lawyer? Well, my attorney thought that would have been me. And a lot of computer experts in the industry shied away from the case because of the negative high profile of the case, because of, you know, false rumors and information being written about me, and, you know, the mainstream media, which started from the New York Times. Is what happened is a lot of, you know, people in industry didn't really want to get involved in the case because they would, you know, essentially be working against, you know, the government's interests, if you will.
1: So you had a laptop.
2: Yeah, it was a laptop. It had Windows 95 on it.
1: 95, all right. Well, now here we are. We've got 2 gigahertz plus machines, incredible computers, and you can't get near them?
2: Exactly.
1: That must be killing you.
2: Well, it makes it difficult because, you know, in today's society, I don't even think you can go to school without, you know, having a computer available to do your work on. When I was hosting my talk radio show, I had to depend on a lot of other people to help me, you know, to print out the research, because the show was basically about the internet. So imagine doing a show, a radio show on the internet, but not being able to use a computer.
1: You
2: have to chuckle, you know, because but I did it. I was I was persistent enough, and I think it went well, and I just had to read a lot of paper, killed a lot of trees.
1: But isn't it just killing you not to be able to participate? I mean, you hear about these incredible things going on, and they are incredible right now, no question about it.
2: Oh, it's fantastic. I mean, how technology is advancing, computer technology, you know, machines are getting faster, software is, you know, becoming more innovative. I'm excited. You know, I'm looking at it. I have a year to go.
1: I'm sitting here watching a computer right now and getting questions from all over the country, you know, as I... American Arkansas asks, Kevin, as a security expert, why not hire a mouse to watch your cheese?
2: Well, you're gonna get people that have that, you know, that viewpoint that hire the hacker, if you will.
1: Mm.
2: And what my point's always been is, you know, hackers have practical experience. You know, they don't come from a university with a, you know, they don't have an MCSE, you know, these are, or a certification. They know the weaknesses in the systems. They know how to get around, and they would be best able to help, you know, industry, government, and even individuals protect themselves. But then again, you have to look at to what the liability is, you know. And I think when you're looking at the liability, you have to look into the intent and what the person has done in the past. Has this person wrote a virus and tried to attack the world? Has this person, embezzled? What? I'm sorry?
1: Have you?
2: No.
1: You have never written a virus?
2: No. That's something I would consider destructive.
1: You never even wrote a virus and then didn't send it?
2: No.
1: You never wrote one for fun?
2: No.
1: And then just sort of hovered your finger above enter.
2: The enter key? No.
1: No.
2: Never written. You know, again, you know, I think, you know, how I divide the classes here is between malicious and mischievous.
1: If you wanted to write a virus, could you write a good one?
2: Yes, I believe I could. I'd have to brush up a little bit on my programming skills since I haven't, you know, programmed in years, but I understand the concepts, and if I set out to do it, I could do it. Would I do it? No.
1: How much of your hacking was social engineering hacking versus, hardcore sitting there trying to tramp out the password?
2: Well, a lot of it was a combination. And for those that don't know, social engineering is basically using deception and pretexting and what private investigators call gagging to convince people, or the human element has access to physical or electronic access to computers to give up information or to do something.
1: Getting next to a secretary and getting a password, whatever.
2: Right, but it's really not that simple, just simply calling up a secretary. I mean, it gets to be, you know, a real, you know, it becomes like a real confidence game. But what in my attacks, it was largely a combination of both technical and social engineering. But so in the social engineering, I was pretty much, you know, I'd use maybe, you know, 60% to 80% in the attacks that I've done, but also you'd have to use your technical skills to what they call elevate your privileges.
1: 60 to 80% was social engineering?
2: Well, in a combination.
1: All right, hold it right there.
2: Sure.
1: We'll be right back. Bottom of the hour. I'm Art Bell.

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1: The world's most infamous hacker, that would be another way to phrase it, Kevin Mitnick is here, and he's a pretty animated guy. We'll see what else we can get as we continue. Stay right where you are. Once again, Kevin Mitnick. Kevin, this is Christmas time, just before Christmas, and everybody in the world tired of going to malls. I'm one of them. I hate it. I can't stand shopping. I'm not a born shopper. I was born to tinker and play, not shop. But you've got to do it. And a lot of people are ordering. You know what? I'm sitting here talking to myself. Somehow I lost Kevin. I just looked down, the light's off. So I better hold my little speech, huh? Let me see. Where do I have the number? Hey, I wonder if we were hacked. Oh, God. Yeah, I've got it here. All right, let me try and redial Kevin. I wonder if somebody decided that our conversation was going in places where it shouldn't go. That's interesting. I just found out I was talking to myself, and all of you, of course. Hello. Kevin, are you there?
2: Yes, I am.
1: We got hacked off somehow.
2: Uh-oh. Somebody's hacking the phone company switch in Parump.
1: I don't know what happened. Anyway, maybe we touched on something they didn't know. Here was my little speech. It's Christmas time. It's almost Christmas, and people are sick of malls. I wasn't born to shop at all. I was born to tinker and play, and that's what I do. I don't shop. I avoid it like plague. And so everybody's doing their shopping, or a lot of people are, on the internet. You go to these websites to order something for somebody. It's so easy. It's so easy to shop on the internet. And you get this little lock symbol when you get into the portion where you're actually buying something, and that indicates you're on a secure server. And so you give out your credit card information and God knows what all, your address, all your information. And people are under the impression that that information is secure and safe once they see that little lock symbol. True or false?
2: Well, it depends. What that little lock symbol really indicates is when you're sending your financial information, such as your credit card number, to a website,
1: right. While
2: that information is being transmitted, it's encrypted, it's scrambled. So
1: right. Somebody
2: that's monitoring any type of communications going between those two points will just see gibberish. Now, the problem is most of these websites out there, it really depends who the e-commerce site belongs to, is that they store this financial information in the clear. So what happens is when computer intruders are able to break into these companies, like I think CD Universe was one, Egghead, what happens is they get access to the entire store.
1: So in other words,
2: credit card numbers.
1: Yeah, they're not actually getting the information as you're transmitting it. They're getting it where it's being stored.
2: Exactly, because a lot of these e-commerce sites do not securely encrypt the information when it sits on their side. And that's what makes it vulnerable. But really, you have to ask yourself, I mean, if somebody were to obtain just your credit card number, and we're not talking about like health-related information and such, what is the harm? Okay, somebody might defraud the credit card company, but at the end of the day, you may be responsible for, you know, up to $50. But the same thing holds true when you're going to a brick-and-mortar store. You go into May Company, or you go into The Gap, for example, and you use your credit card there.
1: Yeah, so there's no real difference, and they store the information in the same way, which may or may not be as protected.
2: Exactly. You can walk into a brick-and-mortar store, use your credit card, and then some intruder hacks into that company's internal network from the internet, let's say.
1: Gotcha.
2: They still can get your credit card.
1: Gotcha.

0: even though you never shopped online.
1: So really, it wouldn't matter whether you walked into a store and used the credit card or did it over the Internet.
0: Well, it really depends. It really depends how each of these companies set up their computer network. But it's true. A lot of the brick-and-mortars company have links to the Internet from their internal network, and that is accessible sometimes through the Internet. So the same problem takes place. The problem, I think, really comes to play is when people when their debit cards are compromised, because then they simply your account could be drained of its money, and you could have outstanding checks that haven't been cashed yet, and it could really cause you a headache. And I think the federal rules with respect to credit cards or debit cards are a little bit different, so it might be more difficult to recover your funds.
1: How much of that kind of theft is going on now?
0: I think a lot of it. From what I read, there was a group of Russian hackers out of the Ukraine that were compromising a lot of e-commerce sites that had problems with Microsoft's Internet information server, and were able to, literally steal thousands upon thousands of credit cards. And they were, obviously going to use these, sell these credit cards to some brokers, and eventually they would have been abused. And I guess you really need to look at your credit card statement when you get it in the mail to make sure there's no unauthorized charges. In fact,
1: and a lot of people don't.
0: I was with a guy in custody at the MDC, since I think I was the longest inmate there as a pretrial detainee.
1: Really?
0: And this guy was arrested for committing some sort of fraud where thousands upon thousands of people were affected, and they would simply have a charge on their credit card for like $19.95. But it ended up being fraudulently billed to, thousands of people's credit cards, and the guy, literally made, hundreds of thousands of dollars, and he was, I don't really know the details of the case, but it was because, most people don't really pay attention. So it's really time to pay attention to really protect yourself.
1: It's the truth. It's the truth. You get your bill, and you sort of glance over it, and something $19.95 you might not even notice. You just sign it, you pay the bill.
0: Exactly.
1: God, that's true. All right. Eric in near Boston wants to ask a question you might not be able to answer. Art, please ask Kevin what resources he would suggest for those interested in learning how to hack. You might want to consider whether you want to answer that.
0: Well, it's not a negative thing to learn how to hack. It depends what, if you're going to do, if you're labeling hacking as doing something illegal. If you're interested in, computer security to, protect yourself or to protect others, then you have to learn, basically the skill of hacking. And, there's several books out there I believe it's Maximum Security, there's Hacking Exposed, there's several different books out there, and there's also websites that are out there, like Packet Storm Security is a big one. There's Security Focus. I mean, there's a lot of different resources out there. It's really, I get that a lot of people ask me that question, where do I start? I want to learn how to do it, and it's not like you can explain the steps of tying a shoe, if you will. It's kind of, the process is really a learning process that, takes time and experience.
1: And you almost have to be manic about it, don't you?
0: Well, I stayed up all night a lot of times, I bet. 4 or 5 in the morning.
1: Oh, yeah.
0: Had trouble getting up for work the next day because I'd spend so much time on the computer. But I do want to mention one thing. Remember when we were talking about Magic Lantern before we went to break? Did you know that it would also give the law enforcement agency or the intelligence agency, think about this, they could use that program to turn on your webcam, like if you have a camera, and watch what's happening in your room. And how about your microphone on your computer?
1: Oh,
0: a lot of people have mics because they, go to these chat rooms, audio chat rooms, and imagine just being able to turn on your mic to listen on what's happening in the room. It's really creepy type stuff.
1: I've got three webcams looking at me right now, but they're not on.
0: Have you read the book 1984?
1: I don't think they're on. God, that is freaky. Yeah, you're right. And a lot of people have microphones, so plugged into sound cards. You're saying there'd be remote ways to turn that on?
0: Exactly. There's a Trojan. There's a,
1: oh my God.
0: There's a Trojan horse programs that are available out there that have that functionality where you could open the target CD drive, you know, have their windows disappear, turn on their camera, turn on their microphone, you know, and those capabilities are there.
1: When your supervised release time ends, are you going to go out and buy the biggest, baddest, fastest computer you can find?
0: I'll probably pick one of the top of the line notebook or a laptop computers. That, you know, probably would be the fastest on the market. I'd go for something like a notebook computer, like a Sony Vaio or an IBM ThinkPad or a Toshiba laptop.
1: And no doubt a broadband connection.
0: Oh, no doubt. When I was using a modem, Art, the speed at the time, I mean, this is going to shock you a little bit, was 28.8. I mean,
1: I'm sitting here right now with microwave access to a T3 line.
0: I'm jealous.
1: So
0: you're inviting me over?
1: I don't think I'm allowed to do that, am I?
0: Watch you type.
1: You're probably... Are you allowed to watch somebody else on a computer?
0: Yeah, certainly. I could stand behind anyone that's on the internet. I can be right there and even say, hey, you know, what, you know, check out freekevin.com or check out yahoo.com. And
1: really?
0: Yeah, as long as I'm not typing.
1: As long as your finger doesn't touch the keyboard.
0: Can't let the fingers do the walking, as they say.
1: You couldn't really tell somebody else... I mean, you might be able to tell them to visit a website, but you couldn't instruct them in any ways of doing anything.
0: I can't use. It would obviously there's a condition of supervised release that prevents me from using people as a proxy.
1: Yeah.
0: To do something on my behalf, and it was difficult because it really got close to the line there, especially when my producer, you know. I would need them to look for certain information, and of course I'd have to direct that person, you know, I need this, I need that, and that's kind of almost, but it's not to the point of where, hey, type this key, type that key, you know, was more of, I need this particular information, go after it.
1: Somebody in Michigan just fast blasted me on the computer. They just put a black sock over their webcam.
0: Beware. And it's important, one thing that people can do is to check to see if there's a known Trojan horse on their computer. Is there's a software called the Cleaner that you can find on the internet. I think they, you know, give you a free 30-day trial.
1: Yes.
0: And it's a piece of software that's been highly regarded as being able to detect Trojans. The problem with it is it uses the same technology to detect viruses and worms. Mm. It's called signature based. So the AV company, the antivirus company, or in their lab, they find what they call malware, malicious software, if you will, and they develop a signature and then they update their database. So users are supposed to, on a frequent basis, you know, update their definitions file. And what it does is it will look for that particular pattern. It will scan all the different executable files on your computer and your DLL files, looking for that particular pattern and identify it as a known worm or a known virus. That's the same technology these Trojan horse scanners are using as well.
1: John in Denver wishes me to ask you the following. How do you feel about John Markov, is it, who wrote the newspaper article about you and something about a movie he's asking about that was somehow successfully blocked from even being distributed? A movie about you, is that, it was...
0: Yeah, it was called Takedown. It was a movie that was based on this book, Takedown, that John Markov wrote. With my respect to my feelings on John Markov, I think he's largely responsible for creating the myth of Kevin Mitnick. That's the gentleman that wrote the NORAD story, you know, that I broke into NORAD, that I wiretapped the FBI, that I planted false news story about.
1: Well, what about this movie, Takedown? What happened?
0: Well, what ended up happening is while I was in custody, they shot the film. Skeet Ulrich played me, and there was some other, unknown actors in the movie. And they basically accepted the version or the book, Takedown, as their storyline. But what ended up happening is the initial script that was released portrayed me as like the Hannibal Lecter of computer hacking. It was just completely out of, portrayed me as a person that I'm not, depicted me doing things that I never did. And there was an outcry from pretty much the hacker community and the same grassroots movement that was established to help get me out of custody, if you will. They ticketed, Miramax was the company behind the feature film. And what eventually happened is they started, you know, they did some script changes, I guess based on the pressure.
1: Have you ever seen a copy?
0: Oh, I did. In fact, what ended up happening is I settled, I was going to go after Miramax for libel, and what ended up happening is we settled a lawsuit, and I can't really, I'm not at liberty to discuss
1: that's
0: the terms
1: fine.
0: Of the lawsuit.
1: No,
0: but,
1: that's fine.
0: But what ended up happening at the end of the day, which was interesting, is the movie producers or the writers actually stole material from another book that was written about me called The Fugitive Game. And they used this material without that author's permission, and then they were sued a second time. So at the end of the day, the movie was never released in the United States. It was just released over, I believe, in not domestically, but overseas.
1: Do you have a copy of the movie?
0: I have one of the initial copies, not the final release, because that was under the terms of the agreement that I'd be able to view it. And I saw it, and I was very upset with it because, again, it was based on hyperbole, sensationalism.
1: Oh, sure.
0: And the problem is when the public sees a movie about you,
1: I know,
0: regardless if it's true or not,
1: I know,
0: that's the image that's going to be etched into the mind of the public.
1: I know. So you're saying there's really no Hannibal Lecter within you, not of hacking.
0: No, I would actually characterize myself as a pretty nice guy. And
1: the Mother Teresa of hacking. Something in between there.
0: Well, I would characterize myself as definitely a non-malicious fellow. I was more mischievous. I love pulling pranks. And in fact, when I was a kid, we figured out how we can intercept directory assistance. So when customers of the phone company would call directory assistance for Rhode Island, we would get some of the spillage. So when at a certain time we were able to intercept calls. So when they would come into us, we'd go, what city? And the customer would go, Providence. And we'd say, okay, the name. And they'd give us the name. And we'd say, okay, that number is 555-31527. What? 555-31527. Well, how do I dial a half? Well, don't you have that new phone with the half on it?
1: And then I suppose they'd turn around and call the phone company and ask for them.
0: Oh, well, the phone company disabled that quite quickly. In fact, especially when their customers were queried, excuse me, sir, do you have a White Pages? And they would say yes, and then we'd say, well, why are you calling us? Look it up.
1: Oh, my God. You know, the phone company has very, just no sense of humor about this kind of thing at all.
0: Yeah, that is very true.
1: And the phone company, well, at least the old, good old AT&T, boy, were they powerful. I mean,
0: before deregulation in 1984.
1: They were like a government within a government. They were incredible.
0: And it's kind of funny to say that, AT&T or the phone network was kind of like the hacker playground before the internet. It was how I consider hacking also is like, you think about Star Trek, going where no man has gone before, exploring space. Well, in the hacker mindset, it's the network, is the universe, and you're exploring, not to do dastardly deeds, but because you're interested. How do things work? What's out there?
1: Well, it is like the universe. It is a universe.
0: Now it's cyberspace. But you know.
1: Yeah, but that is a universe within a universe.
0: A dimension.
1: Yeah, that's one way to think about it. Hold it right there, Kevin. We'll come back and take. You mind taking calls?
0: No.
1: Good. Hold it right there. Kevin Mitnick is my guest. I'm Art Bell from the High Desert. This. Oh my! This is Coast to Coast AM in the nighttime.

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1: A universe within a universe. That's an interesting way to think about the Internet, and that's an accurate way to think about the Internet. Kevin Mitnick, one of the most infamous or the most infamous hacker in all of history, or famous, depending on your point of view, and it really is point of view, too. Remember, one man's terrorist and all that sort of thing. It's another man's patriot. Of course, the government didn't look at it that way. Anyway, we'll be right back. Back now to Kevin Mitnick. Kevin, welcome back. One quickie from a fellow ham. Now, I don't know whether this is myth or legend, but it is said among hams, Kevin, that early in your career, you were known to go a-freakin' with the auto patch down in Glendale, the 14712 repeater, back in, say, about 1981 or thereabouts. You didn't do that, did you?
2: Well, I used the auto patch. I didn't freak the auto patch. I used to be a heavy auto patch user on that repeater. But that was years ago, God.
1: But I know. Well, you know, I have people with long memories. So you didn't call Pakistan and stuff?
2: No. Not at all.
1: I see. All right.
2: Hey, but I do have to ask you a question when you're talking about telephones.
1: Yes.
2: Do you subscribe to the caller ID service?
1: I do indeed.
2: You do? Well, did you know that, in fact, that I'd like to give you a quick demo. Did you know? I mean, usually when somebody calls you and you see their name and number display on your caller ID, you assume that is the person calling you, don't you?
1: I do.
2: Would you be surprised to know that there's ways, you know, there's secret ways that that system could be manipulated to display any name and number that the person would want?
1: No, I didn't know that. No, I didn't.
2: Well, I have to give you a quick demonstration. Are you interested?
1: Sure. Hold on a minute.
2: Well, no. Hold on one second. Hold on.
1: Well, no.
2: I'll take a second. One second.
1: Well, I don't have caller ID on this line.
2: No, I know. Hold on one second.
1: Okay. I don't know if we should be doing this. I'm not sure
2: what
1: we're doing.
2: Hold on one second, Art.
1: I'm holding. Wonder what he's doing. Kevin?
2: Did you get it on your caller ID?
1: No, I just told you I don't have caller ID.
2: Oh, okay. I'm sorry. I called on a number that I thought you'd have caller ID on.
1: Do you have my private number?
2: Yes.
1: You do?
2: Yes.
1: How the hell did you get... Well, I don't want to know.
3: Oh, I got it.
1: Oh, she got it.
2: She got it.
1: All right.
2: Ask her to tell you what number was on her...
1: I've got the number on here. I'm looking at it right now.
2: Does it give the name?
1: It doesn't give a name, but the number ends in 6-5.
2: Right. That, in fact, if you were in California, it would actually have displayed on your caller ID FBI U.S.
1: Hold on a second. Oh, my God. She says it says USG FBI.
2: Yes, and if you call that number, it's the FBI Los Angeles office.
1: Oh,
2: and I can tell you,
1: Kevin,
2: not at their office.
1: Oh, my God.
2: So,
1: no,
2: moral of the story
1: I'm not
2: is
1: sure
2: you
1: you're
2: never believe...
1: Be... That, Kevin, you're not supposed to be doing stuff like
2: no,
1: that.
2: No, this is perfectly legal.
1: It is?
2: Yes, it is. The way this is done, it is perfectly 100% legal. I'll say certainly once I've demonstrated it to you. But it really makes you think. But the next time you receive a telephone call, yeah, it may or may not be the person whose number or name is on your display. It's pretty scary stuff.
1: I just don't know how to thank you for that. Now I won't sleep well.
2: We were considering it should have been the U.S. FBI or it should have been the White House. It's weren't sure that the White House would have displayed properly.
1: USG FBI, oh, God.
2: I thought you'd get a kick out of it.
1: Oh, yeah, it kicked me, all right. First-time caller line, you're on the air with Kevin Mitnick. Hi.
3: Hi, I have a question for Kevin.
1: Sure.
3: Art, I just want to say great show.
1: Thank you.
2: Hi.
3: I was wondering if you can elaborate at all on if you think that the government gave you a hard time in this case, due more to the fact of what you found maybe about what the government was doing as opposed to some of the amount of money that they say that you
2: I think it was
3: into.
2: A mix. I think the government fully well knew that the damages didn't really get anywhere near, you know, the $300 million, or in my plea agreement, I had agreed that the damages were between $5 and $10 million, but that was really, I just agreed to the number to settle the case. That happens consistently. But I also do believe that the government came down pretty hard on me because of the potential I had, and also because of some information that I'm not really at liberty to discuss, especially on a radio show.
3: I appreciate that. Thank you
1: very much. All right. Is there ever going to be a time, after X number of years go by, when you can talk about this information, or is this the kind of stuff you've got to take to your grave if you want to stay out of jail?
2: Well, not really. The jail would be nice to the potential here, and the bottom line is I'd actually be frightened even, you know, to talk about it or to reveal it because I don't know what would happen to me. And so it's best, I really think, is to really keep my mouth shut.
1: By the way, how was jail?
2: Oh, it was a lovely experience. Club fed. No, I mean, it was...
1: You were in a club fed?
2: No. I was in pretrial detention for about 4.5 years, and when you're in pretrial detention, you have your rights, you know, because you're not convicted of a crime.
1: Right.
2: And at the same time, you have the least privileges.
1: Huh.
2: So it was a very unpleasant experience that I wouldn't want my enemies to experience.
1: That bad.
2: Again, it wasn't like you see on television, like of a state facility. There wasn't where I didn't feel unsafe, like worried I was going to get assaulted or something along those lines. But again, it's definitely not a pleasant place. Either way, it's and when you go to a federal institution, I guess a good analogy would be it's like you're in the service. You basically belong to the federal institution and you can't leave, and it's like exactly like you're in the service, so to speak, with no liberty.
1: Did you form friendships?
2: Certainly. Over years, I did form friendships, but I don't associate with any of the people that I form friendships with while on the inside.
1: Not allowed to, huh?
2: You're not allowed to associate. A standard condition of release is you can't associate with anyone that's been convicted of a felony. Mm-hmm. But the word associate is really difficult to define because, again, there's cases where convicted felons are working with convicted felons. So are you calling that association, or are you calling it work, working?
1: Basically, if they want you, they can get you.
2: Oh, what I learned from my case, Art, is the federal government has extreme powers.
1: Sure.
2: You know, even in my case, I hate to keep, harping on my case because I'm sure there's much more interesting stuff to talk about, but it really bothered me because the court system or the judicial system, based on fear and hyperbole, turned a blind eye to certain constitutional rights I felt that I had. And this was not just my personal feelings. These were the feelings of my attorney. For example, I was the only defendant in U.S. history, according to my defense team, that was held without a bail hearing. Normally, when you're arrested for you're accused of a crime, you're entitled to have a hearing to determine whether there's a condition or condition or combination of conditions that will reasonably assure your presence or that you're not a danger to the community.
1: And so on what basis did you not get one?
2: the judge just basically said, I'm not giving him a hearing. We took it all the way up to the U.S. Supreme Court twice. And the first time, Sandra Day O'Connor denied the petition, and we petitioned John Paul Stevens, and he referred it to the full court. But apparently I didn't get the vote for the court to hear it, because to get the Supreme Court to hear a case, it has to be pretty novel. But to hold a man in pretrial detention for 4.5 years and not have a bail hearing, I thought would be pretty novel. But apparently the justices didn't seem, you know, believe that as well. So,
1: All right,
2: I guess that's what happens.
1: Wildcard Line, you're on the air with Kevin Mitnick. Hi.
4: Hello.
1: Hello there.
4: Hello, this is Garf.
1: Garf. Oh, Garf. I did another show. How long ago was it, Garf?
4: It must have been 3, maybe 4 years ago.
1: 3 or 4 years ago with some hackers, and Garf was one of them and is very well known on the net. Garf?
2: Well, hi, Garf.
4: Hi. Remember I saw you, what was it, 2 years ago at, who was it, Flea's house?
2: Oh.
4: 8th of July, remember that?
2: I remember that, but I don't I can't put a face to the name. I apologize.
4: Well, we'll have to talk sometime else about that. That was loads of fun. There was a couple years ago, there was just this gigantic block party of a 4th of July party, and pretty much anyone who wasn't a felon, by the way, was there.
2: What I thought Art was interesting is an FBI agent actually attended the party, and he was, I guess he worked in counterterrorism for the FBI's Los Angeles office, and he was actually at the party.
1: He was at the party.
2: Yes, and I was introduced to him like later on in the party, and it was kind of awkward, you know.
1: Garf, it sounds like you're on an internet phone, are you?
4: No, I'm on my cell phone.
1: Cell phone, okay.
4: And, well...
2: So what's your question, Garf?
4: Mainly just saying hi.
2: Oh. Well, hi back.
4: Hi.
1: This gets close to association, so we'll cut it off. East of the Rockies, you're on the air with Kevin Mitnick. Hi. Hello there.
5: Hello?
1: Yes, you're on the air.
5: Oh, I usually hear that noise.
1: No noise. You're just on the air, sir. Cool. Boom like that. Where are you calling from?
5: I'm calling from, well, east. I don't want to say where because somebody told me something, and I see this person every day, and just in case it's true, I don't want to.
2: Well, we did get your number through caller ID, right?
5: Yeah, I heard. You got my FBI office. The 6-5, that's my... No, you know what? I'm not even saying that because, geez. I don't know who's listening, but...
1: All right, so somewhere
2: nobody's listening.
5: Yeah,
2: just us.
1: You're right.
5: Yeah. No, my question's about email, with, like, you know, Hotmail, all that stuff.
2: Okay.
5: Somebody was telling me, I guess it's two questions. First, is this true? Second, is there a way to protect yourself from it? What this guy told me was, like, let's say I sent an email message to you, right, at, like, kevin@hotmail.com, right?
2: Okay.
5: He said that for my message to get into your inbox, it actually has to kind of knock at the door and ask for the password to get in. Is that true?
2: I don't think so. What it usually does, it will go to what they call, it will use the simple mail transfer protocol,
5: mm-hmm.
2: I don't believe that protocol has to authenticate at all. In fact, that's what makes it so easy to spoof email messages, because you simply can connect to any, what they call an SMTP port on a particular server that has that service, and by typing the appropriate commands, you could make it appear that message appeared to come from anywhere in the world.
5: Okay, yes. See, what he was saying is that with the right command, you could basically ask for that person's password. And
2: I think that's a myth. And also, to retrieve mail is another case. That's where they're using the post office protocol, and that's where you have to authenticate yourself with a username and password.
5: So he's full of it then, basically. I mean, or is there a way to do that, just not like he said?
2: There's always ways of obtaining people's passwords, especially for Yahoo and Hotmail. A lot of people, from what I hear, maybe choose good passwords, but they choose easy hints. So what it will allow an attacker to do is change their password. Like, they'll choose a hint like their mother's maiden name or their dog's name or something that some personal identifier that could be obtained through some diligent research.
5: Oh, but there's no, like, magic way to do it, though, like this guy was saying.
2: No.
5: Okay, that's cool.
2: At least not that I know of.
5: Yeah.
2: But I don't use Hotmail or Yahoo.
1: One of the problems is that there's a lot of stuff, a lot of myth running around the Internet. There's a lot of truth, of course, running around as well, but half of it is pure garbage. Fears and things that people say can be done, is just, it's paranoid garbage, right?
2: Yeah, and then there's the issue with cookies. You know, cookies are little small text files that your browser places on your computer so it can kind of keep track where you are on that website. And some of these sites will deposit a cookie on your computer, and when you go back to that website, if it sends that cookie, it will assume that you're already authenticated, that you are already, it already identified you. And if an outsider is able to get that cookie from your computer, or steal your cookie, if you will, then they could masquerade as you. But that all depends on the programming of the different of the different websites that are out there. Depends on the security design.
1: What about laws? Now, newspapers and broadcasters are responsible for defamation and things said that would be legally a problem. But on the internet, man, you can be anybody. You can say anything about anybody, and there is no apparent recourse.
2: That's not necessarily true, Art, because I know of I have a friend and colleague that's an attorney, and he handles a lot of these cases where companies are insulted or false information is posted on, like, Yahoo message boards regarding the financial position of the company, or false rumors.
1: Right.
2: And a lot of these companies subpoena Yahoo and track the internet service provider, and then subpoena the ISP and find out who the user is, and then try to identify them if they're an employee or not. If they're an employee, they get canned. And if they're not an employee, they have a lawsuit filed.
1: But it's new. A lot of it's new law. It's just forming law, right, regarding the internet.
2: Well, the law is usually behind when it comes to technology, and unfortunately, I'm not really familiar with the new, you know, state statutes regarding this type of tort or civil offense, if you will.
1: Well, the problem is, as you pointed out early on, there are not a lot of, now perhaps today that's changing, but there were not a lot of attorneys familiar with the internet at all, and they would throw up their hands and they'd say, sorry, it's the internet.
2: Right. The attorneys skilled in law, and that's, you know, where they've dedicated their, you know, their experience and knowledge, and what they usually do is they depend on expert witnesses. They consult with experts on, you know, computer related matters. And in fact, there's this case going on in Las Vegas where this gentleman runs an escort service, if you will, and he's having problems with his competitors essentially diverting his phone calls to themselves. In other words, stealing his business by manipulating the phone service.
1: Sure.
2: And I'm consulting with him now to try to get to the bottom of it, to identify how it's happening, how to stop it, and whether or not the company that provides the service is responsible for some sort of security flaw.
1: So you're doing a lot of work like that?
2: Yeah.
1: I'm going to ask how you're supporting yourself. Now, the FBI or the federal government does not stop you from doing this kind of work.
2: Well, actually, I have a condition of release that says I can't act as an advisor or a consultant to anyone that uses a computer.
1: What?
2: Yes. Yeah, without getting permission from the government. So, essentially, I can't do any type of employment or engage in any type of employment opportunity without permission of the government. In fact, it really became an issue a year ago when I was being offered positions, writing articles, and doing a lot of public speaking on computer security issues. And the government, the probation department, interpreted my condition of supervised release, meaning I can't speak about or write about technology, that it's prohibited.
1: Good Lord.
2: And what I ended up having to do was hire an attorney, and we had to go back to court to challenge this because it was really a First Amendment issue.
1: And you won?
2: The funny thing is the judge never ruled one way or the other. What ended up basically happening is she said she doesn't want to see me in her courtroom again and to work it out. And
1: you know,
2: that's exactly
1: maybe you
2: what
1: ought to just give up, throw up your hands, and get a GS rating and, you know, go to work for the government.
2: Well, that's always a possibility.
1: Hold on. Kevin Mitnick is my guest from the high desert. I'm Art Bell, and this, of course, is Coast to Coast AM.

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1: My guest is Kevin Mitnick, who is not Hannibal Lecter, and he'll be back in a moment. Back now to Kevin Mitnick. Kevin, I was only half joking, really, at the bottom of the hour. I said, why not throw up your hands, get a GS rating, and go to work for the government? You said, well, maybe. That's a maybe, huh?
2: Well, they haven't given me an offer yet, and plus he can actually make more money in the private sector.
1: Would you like an offer?
2: I mean,
1: could you work for them after what you've been through?
2: I'd rather not work for the Department of Justice because I don't agree with some of the way they handle certain things, but any other parts of the government is fine by me. And I haven't, usually when they make somebody an example, because I'm really the hacker poster boy, if you will,
1: yep.
2: they can't do it because they can't save face. So I don't expect it to happen, and if it did, I think it would be kept very, very quiet. You know, Art, you never know. I could be working for them now. I just can't tell you.
1: I was going to ask about that, and that is absolutely true, isn't it? I hadn't even thought about that. You wouldn't be able to tell me a word about that, would you?
2: Probably not. But the truth of the matter is I'm not.
1: Well. what's that worth now, right? All right. East of the Rockies, you're on the air with Kevin Mitnick. Hi.
3: Yes. Good morning, Kevin.
2: Good morning.
3: And good morning to you, Art.
1: Morning, sir.
3: Kevin, is it just a sci-fi movie premise, or do you think it possible a computer mainframe of some kind could achieve self-awareness?
2: You're talking about artificial intelligence?
3: Yes.
2: Well, new technology?
1: To the degree of self-awareness. That might be a little more than just basic artificial intelligence. To the point of self-awareness is what he's asking.
2: Do I think it's possible?
1: Yep.
2: Or?
1: Yep. That's the question.
2: God, I really never gave much thought to it. I don't know how to answer that question. Do I think it's possible in the future that that technology will advance where it could be self-aware? If I were to make a bet on it, I would bet yes. But I'm just going on a guess. I'm just making a guesstimate.
1: Yeah, I mean, if speed continues to increase the way it is,
2: yeah, Moore's law. You know, everything's doubling every 18 months.
1: And you think they're going to hit a big wall, or there's going to be a big jump?
2: But does speed necessarily mean intelligence? You know,
1: it might. It might. Speed and storage. Speed and storage. Those two things.
2: Yeah, storage is important. You know, I believe they're getting up into terabytes now.
1: That's right. And so at some point, I mean, we don't understand a whole lot about the human brain, but we understand it's a supercomputer in some ways. And so at some point...
2: I mean, heck, we cracked the genetic code.
1: Yeah, a lot sooner than we thought we were going to, as a matter of fact. West of the Rockies, you're on the air with Kevin Mitnick. Hi.
4: How you doing, Art?
1: Okay, sir, where are you?
4: Leo in Seattle.
1: Okay.
4: Merry Christmas. Happy New Year.
1: Thank you.
4: God bless America.
1: Thank you.
2: Near Microsoft.
4: Yeah, right down... it's out in Redmond.
2: Yeah, I used to live in Seattle for a short time, Leo.
4: Yeah, I'm in Ballard. A little bit of ways. You're creeping me out, Kevin.
2: I am.
4: Yeah, I think you know way too much.
2: Well,
4: too much for me, anyhow.
2: I can't comment on that.
4: There you go. I'm curious if you have kids.
2: No. I divorced and I never had children.
4: So do you know... Because you know so much, are you planning on not having kids?
2: No, I just got to find the right lady.
4: Yeah. Have a good night.
1: And if
2: thank you for calling.
1: Yeah, and if you did have children, how would you instruct them with regard to technology?
2: Well, I think a big problem, you know, well, I guess you're talking about, you know, with hacking. What I think is important, what parents need to teach their kids these days, is ethics. Because when I first got involved in phone phreaking and computer hacking. It was encouraged. It was encouraged by parents. It was encouraged by teachers. In fact, one of the first programs that I developed in high school was a program that acted as a login simulator. So it would trick the unsuspecting user into entering their username and password, and it would capture it, and it would go ahead and log them into the computer so they wouldn't know any the better. And the teacher loved the program. I got an A on it.
1: Well, I see how all this happened to you, then.
2: Yeah, you know, so it was encouraged. It was okay. And then what happened is society changed around me where, you know, computer, this type of behavior became immoral and illegal. And back in the days, the late 70s and early 80s, I mean, think about with Steve Jobs and Steve Wozniak with the blue boxes. You know, they built the Apple empire. Experimenting with the blue box.
1: By the way, the eternal question, would you be a Mac or an IBM type person?
2: Probably IBM.
1: IBM.
2: Well, actually, to be honest with you, I'd go Unix-based Linux or something along those lines, and probably with the Windows, I'd probably go with Windows 2000 at this point, since XP is so new.
1: However, I imagine in your present condition, with the conditions, you'd take either one.
2: I take CPM, Art. Where's my Commodore 64?
1: Yeah, I hear you. First time caller line, you're on the air with Kevin Mitnick. Hello.
5: Oh, good evening, guys.
1: Hi, where are you, sir?
5: I'm here in Maui.
1: Maui, Hawaii, all right.
2: I wish I was there.
5: Yeah, well, it's nighttime. Kevin, I wanted to ask you, you've got such a great, you've got a great brand, Kevin Mitnick. Do you think when you're over the probation or whatever, and you can actually get your hands on machines and start back into coding and things of that nature, that you'll go into computer security?
2: Yeah, that's my career plans are actually to become more involved with information security. At this present time, I'm doing public speaking. I do some consulting, but that is I'm a natural in that area.
5: Well, yes, you're natural, but you've been away from it so long now.
2: Oh, but I've been keeping up.
5: How do you keep up without
2: reading?
5: You have a lot of experience. That's what I mean.
2: A lot of reading, and a lot of things in information security doesn't change. The applications, the OSs change. And vulnerabilities associated with the applications and OS changes. But there's other vulnerabilities that never seem to change, and that really has to do with a book I'm writing on social engineering.
1: Yeah, well, Kevin, there are others who would say, but a lot of things don't change, including feathers. In other words, once a hacker, always a hacker. And
2: that sounds like something that would come from the prosecutor.
1: Oh, I know. That's what I say, though. A lot of people do say that sort of thing. And imagine their fear of turning you loose on by then probably a 3 gigahertz machine, a million times more powerful than what you did before. I mean, that's how they're going to think, right?
2: Of course, they'll think recidivism, and I understand that, and they can go ahead and think like that, or anyone could think like that. But I know in my heart that I've grown out of this. It was fun. I did it for the thrill. I did it for the challenge. I did it for the intellectual curiosity. I mean, curiosity was a huge factor.
1: Of course.
2: And now I can take these same skills that I have and use it to help people protect themselves against, security problems. Because in today's world, which is a lot different, as you know, Art, from, back in the mid-80s or even early 80s, the world has changed with computer security. It's a business enabler. There was no internet back then. It was the ARPANET. I don't know if you've used the ARPANET back then, but it was totally different.
1: What would you change if you could now go back in your life and you could change anything? What would you change?
2: Probably a lot of the decisions I've exercised extremely bad judgment in my past, and I would have changed a lot of the decisions I've made, and I'm sure it would I might be in a different place. I might have taken another fork in the road, if you will, instead of being interviewed as the most famous hacker on your radio show. I could be running a corporation like Microsoft
1: and swimming in money and women and God knows what all.
2: Fast computers and
1: you're
2: fast
1: right.
2: women, right?
1: Yeah, you're right. It could have gone either way. There's no question about it. What do you think of Microsoft?
2: I think they have a lot of security issues that they really need to take a hard look at. And I know that for companies to be profitable, they need to rush to market. They need, you know, they're really, Microsoft products are really heavy on interoperability and functionality. And, you know, I think they're looking more at, you know, the security issues involving their products, because I think what it really is, you know, industry response. For instance, the Gartner group recently has come out and made a public statement, an analyst with Gartner, that that no one should use Microsoft Internet Information Service or server until Microsoft does a complete rewrite of the code. So when you have an organization such as Gartner making such a strong statement, Microsoft has to react. They have to they have to build back their customer confidence.
1: Sure, but on the
2: other hand, it's important. But don't forget, security is all about a balance. The more security you have, the less functionality you have. And I think operating system vendors could really help themselves and help their customers by building in some, you know, like a firewall product into the OS that's turned on by default. So the unsuspecting user, you know, the person that goes into Best Buy or CompUSA and doesn't really know much about, you know, is just a novice, plugs in their computer, they're not instantly vulnerable. Nowadays, you go ahead and plug in a computer and everything's turned off. All the security's turned off and you have to know enough to turn it back on. I think it should be the opposite.
1: I do agree with you. And I'm sure that you're going to find employment in these areas. But you've got to admire what Microsoft has done. I mean, Microsoft a little while ago was in big trouble with the government. They were going to split them up. And a trust suit, yes. But I've always thought, you know what, they're like being punished for being so successful.
2: You know, I thought about that too, that people are jealous of Bill Gates, and a lot of this has to do with they always have to take down the king of the mountain.
1: That's right. That's exactly right. I mean they were on the wrong side of the federal government, not as wrong as you were, but wrong, and they ran into a lot of the same stuff in a lot of ways. They knew too much.
2: And then you think about these companies like Oracle that do competitive intelligence, and they actually hire PIs to go dig around in Microsoft's garbage cans to be competitive. And you have
6: first time callers, area code 775-727-1222.
1: Oh, right. Wildcard line, you are on the air with Kevin Mintnick. Hi.
7: Hi, Kevin.
2: Hi.
7: Hi, this is Damien in Pomona. Remember the 666 guy? Do you remember me at all, Art?
1: Vaguely, sir.
7: Okay, anyway, hi, how you doing? Yeah, I had a question for you. How long has it been since you've been online, Kev?
2: Oh, I would say 1995.
1: Wow.
7: Well, so do you think, my question is do you think you'd probably, pick it up like bicycle riding again? I mean, do you think you'd have a hard time trying to get back in the loop?
1: Yeah, that is a good question. In other words, if you were turned loose, how long do you think it would take you to get up to speed?
2: Oh, not long at all. I think the way applications have progressed, that it's a lot easier than it was. Back in my day, it was the command line. It was Unix. It was DOS. It was Windows 3.1.1. And everything has pretty much gotten easier to use. And myself, you know, to keep up with technology, and especially to do a radio show on the Internet, I had to study the changes in these applications and technology, but I couldn't use a computer to that end.
1: You can believe that right now, the people who prosecuted you and hunted for you are out there listening to this right now. Is there anything you'd like to say to them?
2: Well, I got to tell you a little story. I was in Washington, D.C. a couple of weeks ago. I was invited to speak on a panel for the Business Software Alliance, on this panel, it was, CEO of Symantec, Senator Maria Cantwell. It was people that are well-respected in the industry. So one of the press contacts invited me to the National Press Club, because Richard Clark, who is a presidential advisor in cybersecurity, was going to do a talk there, and he keynoted right before my panel. So I wanted an opportunity to say hello to Mr. Clark.
1: Sure.
2: So I went to the press club, and lo and behold, Mr. Clark dropped out at the last minute, and guess who substituted in for Mr. Clark, Art?
1: Couldn't guess.
2: My prosecutor. So I'm sure the look on his face and the look on my face must have been, you know, a Kodak moment.
1: It must have been.
2: And it was kind of awkward for me because I went up to him and my attitude was, you know, let's bygones be bygones. They're done with the case. You know, the case is prosecuted. Yes, I'm on supervised release, but you know, we can like put our swords down and just move on.
1: They can do what they have to do, and I can work
2: on my career.
1: Do you sense the same attitude coming back?
2: I sense skepticism. I extended my hand out to this particular person, and they wouldn't even shake my hand, so that was kind of awkward.
1: That's a message.
2: Yeah, so that's a message. We don't trust you when we don't like you. So, but what can I do? I could only try to, you know, be the best person that I can be.
1: That's what I'm saying. So if you were able to talk to them, which you are right now, because they're listening to you, what would you say to them?
2: I think they're sleeping. They have to get up in the morning.
1: Don't be so sure. No, I'm serious here. I mean, would you say, look, don't worry about me?
2: I'd say basically, look, you know, my hacking career's in the past. I want to take my knowledge, my experience, and my background and work in the information security environment to help people protect themselves against, you know, to help them manage their vulnerabilities because that's what security is all about. And rather than I'm taking the posture, you know, that I'm not going to beat them, that I'm going to join them. And that's my attitude in today's world.
1: Kevin is going to the light.
2: Exactly.
1: All right. East of the Rockies, you're on the air with Kevin Mendick. Hi.
8: Hi, Art. I haven't talked to you in a long time. Glad to have you back. Hi, Kevin. How are you?
2: Hi. Good morning.
8: My name is Joe from Boston. I have a two-part question, Art. Kevin, I'm a friend of Ingressi's. Is there any way to write to you by tape? Some of us would like to get help because my other part is I, too, was involved. And you're correct. We did not try to destroy it. I, being denied a phone for the rest of my life, and I think it's totally unfair what the Justice Department did to me and you. I didn't have a good attorney, and this is ridiculous. You know, we all do things. We're all entitled to a break. I was like, no, is there any way?
2: You're not allowed to use a telephone?
8: I'm being denied a phone in my own home for the rest of my life. I'm using someone else's phone under my name. They won't allow me. Verizon's blacklisting me forever.
2: That's amazing. You must need to move to Canada.
1: You must have been very bad.
2: How about a cell phone?
8: Yeah, I can use, but I still want to have my own phone, you know, under my name. But how can one get in touch?
2: What did you do?
8: I did whistling. I did phone freaking like you did in the 80s for Blue Box.
2: I got to tell you something, Art.
8: This is stupid, isn't it, Kevin, huh?
2: Well, back in my phone freaking days, back in the early 80s, the phone company was so perturbed that they actually... And don't forget, I was living with my mom. You know, she was, you know, raising a young kid. I was like 16 years old. The phone company actually removed the service for our home for a year.
1: What?
2: Yes, we didn't have a telephone in our apartment for an entire year.
1: They could do that?
2: They did it. There's a PUC regulation that allows them to do it, and it took a whole year before they'd allow us to have the phone back. So you know what I did?
1: What?
2: We were in apartment number 13.
1: Yes.
2: So what I did is I went to the hardware store and made it apartment 12B. Had the phone company come out and install a service under 12B.
1: And
2: it took them about a month to figure it out.
1: And when they did, that one went away too?
2: Oh, yeah, it went away quite quickly. I think they went away red-faced. They weren't happy. But I figured, you know, what are they going to do? You know, right? Well, they're just going to take it away again. So what was the big deal? Apparently, they didn't have a sense of humor.
1: I know. I told you earlier, the phone company, of all people, they have no sense of humor about this sort of thing at all, none whatsoever. They're very... Well, it's like at one time I think I was more fearful of the phone police than I was of the police, and the phone police those were serious people. You wouldn't mess around with
2: FBI ex postal inspectors.
1: That's right. Hey, you're going to write a book, huh?
2: Yeah, it's good. In fact, we just finalized the contract with Wiley & Sons, and the book is going to be, it's tentatively titled The Art of Deception, Exploiting the Human Element. And it's, and what the whole book's going to be about is, you know, what is social engineering? How does it work? A lot of stories. And what the purpose of the book is, at the end of the book, we're going to have a template of security policies and procedures that companies could adopt, you know, take what they need. Just under 12B.
1: And
2: it took them about a month to figure it out.
1: And when they did, that one went away too?
2: Oh, yeah, it went away quite quickly. I think they went away red-faced. They weren't happy. But I figured, you know, what are they going to do? You know, right? Well, they're just going to take it away again, so What was the big deal? Apparently, they didn't have a sense of humor.
1: I know. I told you earlier, the phone company, of all people, they have no sense of humor about this sort of thing at all. None whatsoever. They're very... well, it's like, at one time, I think I was more fearful of the phone police than I was of the police. And the phone police, those were serious people. You wouldn't mess around with
2: except the IX postal inspectors.
1: That's right. Hey, you're going to write a book, huh?
2: Yeah, it's good. It's, in fact, we just finalized the contract with Wiley & Sons, and the book is going to be, it's tentatively titled The Art of Deception, Exploiting the Human Element. And it's, and what the whole book's going to be about is, you know, what is social engineering? How does it work? A lot of stories. And what the purpose of the book is, at the end of the book,

0: I was more fearful of the phone police than I was of the police. And the phone police, those were serious people. I wouldn't mess around with
1: them. Ex-FBI, ex-postal inspectors.
0: That's right. Hey, you're going to write a book, huh?
1: Yeah, it's good. It's, in fact, we just finalized the contract with Wiley & Sons, and the book is going to be, it's tentatively titled The Art of Deception, Exploiting the Human Element. And it's, and what the whole book's going to be about is, you know, what is social engineering? How does it work? A lot of stories. And at the, and what the purpose of the book is, at the end of the book, we're going to have a template of security policies and procedures that companies could adopt, you know, take what they need and leave the rest.
0: And
1: that will
0: the
1: help
0: title?
1: Them minimize their vulnerability with their human element.
0: What's the title of it again?
1: The Art of Deception.
0: The Art of Deception.
1: Exploiting the Human Element. It's kind of reminds you like The Art of War by Sun Tzu.
0: Listen, my friend, we're out of show. We're out of time. What an absolute pleasure it has been.
1: Oh, I thank you for having me, Art. And if you, by the way, if you ever need a fill-in host, I'm here for you.
0: You're available.
1: I love listening to your show.
0: Thanks, Kevin.
1: Hey, take care.
0: Later. Kevin Metnick. Good night, everybody.

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2: 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Here we are in the middle of the night, as usual. This is kind of cool. Now, as you know, I keep you informed as the ratings come in. These are Arbitron ratings. And kind of an interesting situation occurred in Nashville, Tennessee, where we were on WWTN, and we switched over to WLAC in Nashville, a 50,000-watt giant blowtorch in Nashville, and we just got the ratings for Nashville because that, you know, this encompasses that change. And this is fairly amazing, actually. 12 plus, that means all persons 12 years old or older. We went from market position number 12 to market position number 1 in one book. Boom. And that would represent, we got to check this out for those of you who know about such things. We went from they had a 2.2 share. And then when our show came on, it rose to a 16.5 share, 750% increase. That may be right on up there with the biggest gains ever seen in history. I mean, they can happen in smaller cities and towns, but something the size of Nashville, plus the fact that there we are, number one. 2554 from number 10 in the market to number one, a 333.3% increase. So it is interesting that in Music City, you know, which is, I mean, when you go to Nashville, and I've been there, the cabbies sing country music. Everybody sings in Nashville. And so, somehow, in this overnight slot,

0: WLAC has gone straight up to number one, and that's past all the other AM and FM, even country stations, and that's almost impossible, but there it is. So, let's see, news. The president, in his first State of the Union address, promises to eradicate terrorists and the terrorist economy, our recession. He's got very high approval ratings for what he has done thus far. He also warned of an axis of evil of nations like North Korea, Iran, Iraq, and said the U.S. would not allow them to threaten the world with weapons of mass destruction. Now, them their words carry some power, folks. These boots were made for walking, and we're liable to go walking all over their mass destructive capability. That's probably going to be one of the next wars that we're going to have. Well, this is all the same war, really. But if you interpret those remarks the way I'm sure they're meant to be, it's like, you guys are next, buddy. That would be North Korea, Iran, and Iraq. Bomb shelter time, folks. House Minority Leader Dick Gephardt expressed steadfast support for the president's war on terrorism, outlined a Democratic agenda that differs with Republicans somewhat on how to recover from our economic woes. It was pretty woeful on Wall Street. We'll get to that today. In fact, here, now. 247.51 points down the Dow. NASDAQ, 50.95. Boy, it's like you can hear him scream, can't you? Enron Corporation, acknowledging on Tuesday that it just might have failed to disclose to Congress about half the money the energy company spent on lobbying. Son of a gun, half the money. Now, it's hard to forget that kind of money. That had a total of at least $1.6 million for the first part of last year. Serious money. They may have forgotten to tell about Congress to about half that, so. Or representing that much money. My. A man demanding $50,000, claiming to have a gun, took 9 employees hostage in a suburban L.A. bank on Tuesday. All escaped before the suspect surrendered and is believed to be in his 30s, walked into a bank branch, told employees he was armed, demanded the money. Governor Jeb Bush's 24-year-old daughter arrested at a pharmacy drive-through window Tuesday on charges of trying to buy the anti-anxiety drug Xanax with a fraudulent prescription. That's Noel Bush. Mike Tyson, out of it. He was denied a boxing license Tuesday by the Nevada Athletic Commission over the hill from me. Here means Tyson cannot challenge WBC IBF heavyweight champion Lennox Lewis. So that one's off. Here's one now that's kind of interesting. Are you ready to duck? A 7,000-pound satellite is to fall to Earth sometime or another this week. Though NASA says probably now, keyword, will not hit any populated areas. That's a 7,000-pound satellite. Now, only a few pieces of metal are expected to hit Earth, but they're pretty good pieces. It's the Extreme Ultraviolet Explorer, and it has explored. It is now on its way home, and it is falling at about 15 miles a day, a rate of about 15 miles a day from an orbit about 124 miles out. And, of course, you know, they try to say soothing things, but they have no idea where it's going to be actually coming down. In fact, the reentry point is expected to be determined about 12 hours prior to the final fall, which means, as of right now, they have no idea where it's going to go. I think they make these predictions based on the probability, since what is it, two-thirds of our world or something is water, right? The odds of it actually hitting the water are pretty good. But only pretty good. The odds of it hitting something else are at least substantial, and they don't talk that part out. is, NASA engineers say it was possible that up to 9 stainless steel and titanium pieces, that's an interesting metal, weighing up to 100 pounds, will in fact reach the Earth's surface. So, what can I tell you? Here's a pretty interesting piece of news. You're not going to believe this. The prolific king of horror, Stephen King, said that he may be hanging it up. The interview in Sunday's LA Times said after he publishes 5 more books, 2 of which already are scheduled for 2002, including a collection of short stories, as well as work on a limited series for ABC, he's ending his career in publishing. Then that's it, he said. I'm done. Done writing books. Why, they ask. Well, you get to a point where you get to the edge of a room and you can go back and go where you've been and basically recycle stuff, he said, referring to the novel from a Buick 8 scheduled for release in the fall. He noted, I've seen it in my own work. People, when they read Buick 8, are going to think, Christine, it's about a car that's not normal, okay? He added, you can either go out on top of my game or not. So he says he will leave it. But I don't think so. Nevertheless, based on the even slim possibility that Stephen King might not write anymore, perhaps my network would be willing to go to work on trying to get Mr. King on the air. I would very much like to interview Stephen King. Wonder if he would be interested in doing a long-form interview. That's what we do here, long-form interviews. They're very different, very much more fun for the people being interviewed because you're not reduced to sound bites as you are on TV. Even the very best of television, and that's Larry King, you know, in a full hour, you get some substance out on Larry King. Otherwise, television is a wash. But here on radio, where we really have the time to get down and find out what somebody's all about, where you really get a feel for the person, I'd love to interview Stephen King if he's really... Either way, he won't give it up. I predict that. You know, he might give it up, say, I quit, that's it, and go away for a while. But then he'll start thinking. And before you know it, he'll think of some new horror ditty that he can write that becomes day by day by day more irresistible. And every time he passes a computer with a word processor, a typewriter, however he does it, you know, he'll be drawn to it. It'll be stronger and stronger, and eventually we'll have a Stephen King back, I would predict. But you never know. I mean, some people do that and just, they're gone. Again, reminding you, if you didn't hear it last night, a representative, Dennis Kucinich, has rewritten H.R. 2977, which originally called for the end to chemtrails, particle beams, electromagnetic radiation, plasmas, extreme low frequency, energy, mind control technologies, and all of that has now been written out of the bill. You can check it out. I think we've got a link on the website that will tell you all about it. At any rate, that's it. He's changed his entire bill as far as we are concerned. The things that interested us, which we were so amazed at, they're all gone. I wonder if the representative, and now he's probably not going to want to do the interview, right? We're going to interview him here. I bet he won't do it now. Because we'd have to ask, you know, questions like, who came to visit you, representative? How come you put it in the first place? And representative, if you put it in the first place, it must have been because you were concerned about these things. You'd heard of them, obviously, or we would not have put them in your bill. What political pressure or government pressure caused you to remove all of them? I mean, questions like that. Now, of course, if he's willing to answer questions like that, I'm certainly in a mood to ask them more in a moment.
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2: What's happening out there? I sense it. People sense it. They call the program. There's something going on. I can't put my finger on it, but I feel it. How about you?
3: It is not our imagination, and the best minds of our time are telling us in no uncertain terms that we are living the greatest number of crises ever to face humankind, and they're telling us, George, that we've got to act, or not much else is going to make any difference.
1: Now we take you back to the night of January 29th, 2002, on Art Bell's Somewhere in Time.

this is just great. This is from the United Kingdom, BBC News Online. Do you remember we started to have a problem with frogs here in the U.S.? Remember that? Scientists say now, they are now certain that the disease, which has killed millions of British frogs, is caused by some kind of virus. The disease, which began in southeast England, has crossed the Scottish border hundreds of kilometers to the north. The animals' paws and feet drop off, and they die a protracted, painful death. But money to research the outbreak and possible remedies has now run out. Ay, ay, ay. It's described as a living death. The animals take a considerable time to die, and there are some indications their numbers are permanently depressed in some areas. The ends of their limb extremities, their hands and feet, drop off. They hemorrhage, sores, open sores develop. They get thin and emasculated, and they die. BBC Wildlife magazine published the research showing that some sort of virus is, they believe, responsible. So you just don't get to get a lot of news about what's going on in Europe here in the U.S., especially, you know, since 9-1-1 and all the rest of it. You just don't get to hear this unless you listen to the BBC, not a bad idea, as well as other foreign broadcasts, or you listen to this program, because I try and get as much of what seems relevant on the air as I can. In the next hour, Mel Waters is going to be here. That's right, Mel Waters, Mel's Hole. Because we rebroadcast some time ago, a couple of weeks ago, the show with Mel, it went nuts. You know, the amount of response around here went berserk about Mel's Hole all over again, and he got hold of it. He got hold of the fact, I guess he was out driving somewhere, heard us doing the program, and got hold of the network, and incredibly, unbelievably, impossibly, some might suggest, one man appears to have discovered two endless holes. He says he's found another endless hole with some really weird properties. Now, you've got to ask yourself, what are the odds of any one guy finding two bottomless pits? And normally I would say there's zero. However, once you have found and have become famous for finding one, it's entirely possible that somebody would lead you to another if it existed. Now, that would appear to be what's happened here. In other words, I don't think he personally found it. But being the hole guy, you know, they would come to you if they had a hole. Here is an item that alleges to have been on eBay. In fact, I have the item here, number here, back in September. It was item 16417981199, if it's real. And basically, it was called "I Will Kick Your Ass." Now, listen to this. Winning bid receives an ass-kicking from me personally. I'm 6 feet, weigh over 230 pounds. If you win this auction, I will personally come to your house and kick your ass. I guarantee I will not break any bones or kill you, nor will I use any weapons on you, but I will give you a good beating, and I will do this under two conditions. One, you or anyone else does not press charges against me. After all, you bought the ass-kicking. Two, you do not fight back or attempt to physically harm me in any other manner. This is your ass getting kicked, not mine. Buyer provides round-trip plane ticket to the nearest airport as well as cab fare to your house and back. Now, if you're not close to the airport, you may provide me with a train ticket or other means of transportation. Do not pick me up, as I will be attacking you completely randomly. Buyer must also provide good, clear directions to their house, as well as any business expenses. If I need to stay in a hotel or buy food for myself during the trip, most likely I'll just fly in, kick her ass, and then leave.
Upon arrival, I will select a random time to come over and kick your ass. It may be when you are sleeping or showering, or any other time during the day or night when you are most vulnerable. During this beating, I may damage one or more of your household items. If I have to break glass to get into your, wait a minute, page two, if I have house, I suppose, yeah, home, or knock over furniture if you attempt to run from me, this should be expected by you and covered by my expenses. If you are married or have children, I may choose to slap around your family a little, but only if I'm feeling particularly generous. They should be informed of this and expected as well. Bidding starts at 1 cent, but remember the winner must pay all expenses for my travel if they wish for me to come and kick their ass. I will accept check or money order, or you could just let me use your valid credit card for a few days and we'll call it even. So this is a real ad. It alleges, I mean, it's got all the normal stuff up here and eBay. So it was probably on there back in September. Now, I know when eBay finds this kind of thing, as well as there were people up there selling their souls, you know, on eBay. And you're most vulnerable. During this beating, I may damage one or more of your household items. If I have to break glass to get into your, wait a minute, page two, if I have house, I suppose, yeah, home, or knock over furniture if you attempt to run from me, this should be expected by you and covered by my expenses. If you are married or have children, I may choose to slap around your family a little, but only if I'm feeling particularly generous. They should be informed of this and expected as well. Bidding starts at 1 cent, but remember the winner must pay all expenses for my travel if they wish for me to come and kick their ass. I will accept check or money order, or you could just let me use your valid credit card for a few days and we'll call it even. So this is a real ad. It alleges, I mean, it's got all the normal stuff up here and eBay. So it was probably on there back in September. Now, I know when eBay finds this kind of thing, as well as there were people up there selling their souls, you know, on eBay.

0: 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Tonight featuring a replay of Coast to Coast AM from January 29th, 2002.
1: By the way, looking further at this eBay, alleged eBay thing, the bidding had gone to $1.75. Now, it began at 1 cent. That means several people, or at least one, have bid on this item to get their butt kicked. You think I'm kidding? Keith put the... I sent Keith the link, and so he put it up. How do you see it? You go to my website, artbell.com, if you really want to. Go to program, tonight's guest info, where it will tell you about Mel Waters, and it says, news item, I will kick your ass. And my gosh, there is the link to this thing. So you can see I wasn't kidding you. All right, in a moment, open lines directly ahead.
0: Now we take you back to the night of January 29th, 2002, on Art Bell, Somewhere in Time.

0: out into the night of the unknown. East of the Rockies, you're on the air. Hi.
1: Hi, Art. How you doing, Tom?
0: Just spiffy, sir.
1: From Boston, Joe, WRKO.
0: Yes, Joe.
1: Two questions on Area 51. I mentioned this because you had Kunst on and you mentioned Nellis and you wouldn't get into something. But will you play the Jimmy Joe tape again? I asked that because I think that Hutchinson may have had dealings with the government with Area 51. They took all his stuff.
0: And how he does claim, but he doesn't. He didn't. I asked him about that last night, twice, in fact, and he didn't really seem to want to go into the Area 51 part.
1: Oh, boy. How does one write to him without a computer? You forget some of us don't have computers, and I hate them because they don't work right, especially when you
0: all right. What you do is there are libraries, there are friends, there are various ways. He gave out his email address. I thought a very gutsy thing to do. When you give out your email address, believe me, on this program, that has meaning. And you're going to be busy for a while, maybe even a year. So just find anybody who's got a computer. They're awfully prolific now. In fact, you can see the world turning. And by that I mean businesses now are finding up to a quarter or even a third of their business is coming to them by the Internet. That's right. From a quarter to a third of a lot of businesses are done, and some are done exclusively on the Internet. So you've got to wonder what's going to happen to the mall, huh? When everybody finally gets to the point where they can just do all their shopping from their chair, and it's pretty close right now. How's that going to impact all the malls across America, Canada? West of the Rockies, you're on the air. Hello.
2: Art, this is Thomas in Mesa, Arizona, 550 KFYI.
0: Hello.
2: Well, I've been trying to monitor your program for the Mel Waters' Marvelous Magical Mystery Holes.
0: Yes.
2: Interesting topic, and I wonder if they haven't had a formal volunteer, I'd like to volunteer myself instead of the poor cat to be lowered down the hole.
0: Oh, the cat down the hole.
2: No, don't pick on the poor cat because, we always have the advantage of putting poor Kitty in a carrier, right?
0: Why, sir, would you volunteer to be lowered into an apparently endless hole with weird properties? Now, come on.
2: What more noble a donation I can make for my life than to advance the cause of knowledge of my species?
0: Well, what if you just don't ever come back?
2: Then I'll be in the history books.
0: And that's
2: I'll be one of the missing entities,
0: and
2: maybe a shadow person myself.
0: That would be satisfying enough for you. In other words, how old are you now?
2: I'm 38.
0: 38. Not even to your prime yet.
2: Well.
0: And you would be willing to disappear down a hole you could have a legacy of someone who disappeared down a hole.
2: It would certainly be an adventure now, wouldn't it? Like Alice in Wonderland.
0: Maybe. All right, sir. You're crazy. But I appreciate your call.
2: Of course I am.
0: Goodbye.
2: Goodbye.
0: Why would anybody volunteer to do that? I mean, really. He can't be serious. First time caller line, you're on the air. Hello.
3: Hello?
0: Hello.
3: This is Donald. I listen to WPTX in Atlanta.
0: Atlanta, yes, sir.
3: I was calling because a while back you were talking about entities and shadow people and stuff like that.
0: Oh, yes, constantly.
3: Whenever I was young, about 8 years old, maybe a little bit younger, I had, I would say, a good shadow person. They weren't black like a lot of people describe them, but it was like a radiant white.
0: A good shadow person.
3: Well, I would say that because I don't know what else to call it besides maybe a guardian angel.
0: Well, it doesn't sound like a shadow person. It sounds like a guardian angel.
3: And whenever I was 8, it told me that I don't need to worry that it was there to protect me.
0: Yeah, that's guardian angel talk right there.
3: And since then,
0: yes,
3: I've been in like 4 car wrecks, and when I was young, I fell out of probably a 3-story tree, and I didn't hit a single branch on the way down, and I got up without a scratch on me. And in all my car wrecks, I have never had a scratch on me.
0: Not even a scratch? How serious were the wrecks?
3: One wreck, I hit a tree going about 40 miles an hour.
0: Oh, my God.
3: Another wreck, me, my brother, my two sisters were in the car. We went over onto the other side of the road. We jumped completely over about a 5-foot fence.
0: Yes.
3: 2.5 revolutions in the air.
0: Yes.
3: The car was upside down on a cement slab.
0: Oh, my God, you should be dead.
3: Facing the other direction, and we all come out without a scratch. Uh-huh. And my dad is a firefighter, and he has a lot of friends that are firefighters that have come and looked at the wreck that said
0: impossible.
3: People actually were alive afterwards.
0: Then there are a number of ways you could look at your entity. Without your entity, you would have been dead long ago, or your entity is having a good old time with you. And did you see the movie Unbreakable?
3: Yes, I did.
0: Have you considered that?
3: I don't think so, because I do have one scar from whenever I had a glass jar dropped off a shelf and hit the side of my face, and I have just that one scar. That's the only scar on my body.
0: In that case, I wouldn't challenge fate. All right, well, that's very interesting. I don't think that's a shadow person. Shadow people, by their very nature, are not light beings. They are described as dark, almost black, indiscernible from black, and come in various sizes, shapes, and forms, but never as beings of light. So I think that's perhaps a guardian angel, although a question worth asking would be, with all of these accidents, one after another, that should have been fatal, if your guardian angel was really on the ball, why didn't your guardian angel stop those in the first place instead of just allowing you to come out of all of them without even a scratch? Wild Card Line, you're on the air. Hello.
4: How you doing, Art?
0: Okay, sir. Where are you?
4: This is Dave from the Cleveland area.
0: Yes, Dave.
4: Well, unlike a couple callers ago, I choose not to be lowered in that hole. But anyways, I was calling to find out if you've heard any other additional information on Mel's hole.
0: Well, if you'll just wait 15 minutes, Mel Waters, or 20 minutes, Mel Waters will be here. And
4: I'll do
0: so,
4: that.
0: Not only will we find out about Mel's hole, but we'll find out about this new incredible hole that he has been led to.
4: Well, that sounds good, because the last time I caught anything, it was just on the Best of Art Bell when you were probably out of town or something.
0: That's right.
4: And it was an awesome story, and I couldn't wait to hear some more about it.
0: Well, the more part comes tonight.
4: That sounds good.
0: All right.
4: Appreciate it.
0: You're very welcome. Take care. East of the Rockies, you're on the air. Hello.

0: Hello, hello, hello. No, guess not. West of the Rockies, you're on the air. Good morning.
1: Hi. Calling from KRRM, Cream of Country, 94.7.
0: Where is that?
1: Grants Pass, Oregon.
0: Grants Pass, yes, sir.
1: Yeah, I'm a Bigfoot field researcher with the Southern Oregon Bigfoot Society.
0: Oh, you are?
1: Yes, and I had emailed you a while back, but apparently it fell through the cracks. But this researcher that we've been working with, several families of Bigfoot in this area.
0: You have?
1: As a matter of fact, we've been baiting them for the last year.
0: What do you mean baiting?
1: With different foods, like fruits and vegetables. And
0: what do they seem to like?
1: Well, they like canned meats, corned beef, and also...
0: With the can not open, right?
1: No, we open the cans.
0: Open the cans.
1: Quarters of the way.
0: All right.
1: We have had them peel bananas, and they eat the bananas and leave the peelings on the ground. I've got hand cast, lots of foot cast. Our organization's been going for about a year.
0: Wait. How can you know? I mean, if you come back to where you put bananas and you find peels, how can you know it was Bigfoot? That you say you have casts?
1: Yes, we have two hand casts that we've got this year. Also, we have several different foot casts, and all this is available on our website.
0: I can't let you give it. I have a rule about that because one time somebody gave out a porn site.
1: No.
0: If you will email it to me, I will screen it and we'll get it up. Now, how big are the handprints and the footprints?
1: Well, see, the handprint, what we've been doing is raking the area in a circle.
0: Right.
1: And they try to stay away from the raked area. And one reached over, put its hand down next to the edge of the raked area, and we were able to get that impression.
0: Right, got that. How big a hand is it compared
1: almost
0: to it?
1: Almost twice the size of a normal human hand.
0: Twice the size.
1: Mm-hmm. Also, the foot casts we have 15-inch long casts all the way up to 21 inches.
0: To 21 inches?
1: Mm-hmm.
0: Oh, my God, that's a big foot.
1: We've also had some screens in the area.
0: God, that's a gigantic foot.
1: They're very big animals. We had a sighting on August 20th up here in the Southern Oregon area.
0: How close?
1: During one of our expeditions. It was about 50 feet. Myself as well as another individual that was in our party.
0: Do you have pictures?
1: No.
0: Oh.
1: They're very...
0: As a Bigfoot researcher, how could you not have a camera with you?
1: Well, this is 11:30 at night.
0: Yeah.
1: We all spread out and we blast sounds out in the canyons. And
0: trying to drive Bigfoot one way and the other?
1: Well, try to bring him to us. We've smelled all the smells, and the evidence that we have collected is unreal. Most research teams, 10 or 20 years to get the evidence that we've gotten in 1 year.
0: Well, all right. Pretty impressive. What are you going to you email me, and maybe I'll have you on as a guest.
1: Okay.
0: How's that? Now, just out of curiosity, if you come right up against Bigfoot, I mean meet Bigfoot face to face or whatever it is a Bigfoot has, what will you do?
1: Well, we don't want to hurt the animal because that would be detrimental to their species, especially since we don't have enough evidence to know how many of them that we've had, that are in this area.
0: Right.
1: We did have a Forest Service ranger had seen a female up on the tower that he works at right in this area.
0: Really?
1: And there's multiple sightings in this area. There are some homes about 10 miles down below. They're very shy humans. I believe that they can smell like gunpowder for guns and items like that.
0: All right. In the subject header of the email that you send me, because I get a lot of emails, sir, put something like Bigfoot Researcher or something like that.
1: I'll put Southern Oregon Bigfoot Society.
0: Good. That's fine. All right?
1: All right. Thank you.
0: Thank you, and I'll look forward to seeing that. A size 21 foot. A size 21 foot. Now, you think about what's going to be attached to that, and I don't know that you want a face to whatever meeting. You just might not. First-time caller line, you are on the air. Hello.
2: How you doing, Art?
0: Okay, sir.
2: This is Leo from Sheridan, Illinois, WLS, Chicago area.
0: Mighty WLS. Yes, sir.
2: Hey, I'll tell you, we got some strange things in the woods out here. You ever heard of any watchers? We call them watchers. It's something my kids and my wife... They're kind of astute to the psychic.
0: Well, I'm certainly familiar with the term watchers. Let's hear how you apply it. What do you call a watcher?
2: Oh, something that we feel is... We live in a very dense area along the Fox River, and there's something that feels like it's just staring at you at times, and there's other times it just seems to be really calm. I just stepped outside here right now, and I'm looking out in the woods, and I just...

0: a very strange animal that I've never heard before in my life.
1: Just now?
0: Yeah.
1: Uh-huh.
0: It was about 10 minutes ago, and you never hear any footsteps. At one time, we heard a baby crying in the woods. And, I mean, we're...
1: As in human baby?
0: Yes, it sounded like a baby to us. And it was kind of very strange.
1: Now, wouldn't that make you go and investigate, get a light, and try to find a human baby?
0: Yes, I have a spotlight off an old squad car.
1: Uh-huh.
0: And I usually shine it out that way, but you never see anything. I use my night vision. I'm a little leery about walking out in the woods because the coyotes, and well, there's been bobcats spotted in the woods out here since
1: Right, we've got them, too.
0: And it's just kind of creepy.
1: Not lions, yeah.
0: It's just kind of creepy, but, you know, it's really enjoyable where we live because it's very secluded. And, you know, as far as mouth hole goes...
1: I know, but if something's out there eating human babies, I mean...
0: No, it's not something... it's not eating the baby. It's a baby crying, and it sounds like it's moving through the woods.
1: Well, it couldn't be really happy at that time of night crawling along on all fours in the woods.
0: Well, it's not a baby. You know, there's not going to be a baby this deep in the woods.
1: Hope not.
0: No.
1: All right. Anyway, Mel's hole, you were saying something?
0: Yeah, I'd go down it. I wouldn't have no problem with it.
1: You would go down, too?
0: Oh, yeah. I'm all busted up from a work-related injury that happened in May, and I can't work anymore. Take out a life insurance policy for a half a mil or so.
1: Now, which life insurance? When you write your application for insurance, you know,
0: yeah,
1: they're going to be wanting to know what you're going to be wanting to be insured for. And you're going to be writing, I will be lowered into a reportedly endless hole.
0: Well,
1: now, who do you think is going to write that one?
0: Oh, Lloyd's of London would. They insure everything. If they insure legs for some of the actresses and arms and eyes and everything else for models, why wouldn't they?
1: I mean, what if the odds were pretty good that you would never come back? You would either be in an entirely new place or dead as a doornail.
0: Well, I'd leave a rich widow. You know, it's not really that concerned. You know, that doesn't concern me so much.
1: And how old are you?
0: 43.
1: It's a little early, like the last guy.
0: I know, but the future doesn't look too good for my legs and stuff. And, you know, I'm kind of concerned that I'd be more interested in taking care of my wife and my grandchildren that I'm supporting.
1: Hmm. Well, I think you're both crazy as loons, but okay, as you would have it. Life is always precious, no matter what state you're in, pretty much. There may be an extreme there to be talked about, but I mean, people who have most of their faculties and their brain intact and the ability to move about, which you would have, legs or not, troubling legs or not, it's a little early to give it all up to be lowered into an endless hole, and I don't think Lloyd's, well, they might. Wild card line, you're on the air. Hello.
2: Hello, Art. I'm a second-time caller, and I was listening to your show one night last week when they were talking about the animal mutilations.
1: Animals?
2: Yeah, on animal
1: mutilations.
2: And someone said that they thought, your guest thought it was maybe the government... cutting out parts of the animals to analyze for certain trace whatever elements.
1: Well, that is one theory, that they're being taken out here out west to determine the effects of nuclear testing, or some people think environmental degradation is measured by cutting up cows and testing stuff. You know, there's a lot of theories.
2: Yeah, but then I wondered if we couldn't ask your listeners if there's a higher incidence of certain types of illnesses that would reflect those type of chemicals or contaminants. That was just an idea that I had.
1: Well,
2: if there are studies.
1: Okay, well, all right. Well, thank you. There are a million studies about new emerging diseases and problems with both animals and people. And that's why there is so much speculation that these mutilations might be some sort of environmental testing to see what is out there or what is changing or what effects have occurred on those exposed to God knows what. East of the Rockies, you are on the air. Hello.
3: Hi, Art.
1: Hello.
3: Hey, I'm in Fort Myers, Florida. I've called you before, but I'm a security officer down here.
1: Yes.
3: And we have a vanishing vagrant in the area. It's strange.
1: A vanishing vagrant?
3: Yeah, I would call the police and report that there was a vagrant on the street,
1: uh-huh.
3: But the guy would just disappear. Well, the police couldn't find him. They've searched. And I was writing it in my log night after night, the same guy, same clothes, an elderly-looking man. He just appears out of nowhere, and then he's gone.
1: Well, I would be very careful about calling the police on anybody with the ability to disappear.
3: Yeah, well, this guy, though, finally a resident was out here, and he witnessed it, too. He couldn't believe it. You know, I mean, so anyway, I'm going to try to get this guy if he ever comes around again and let him call you, because I asked him in front of the resident, you know, as a witness. I said, you know, where do you go? How do you disappear like that?
1: And what did he say?
3: He told me he doesn't disappear. He vanishes. So now I call him
1: so
3: a vanishing vagrant.
1: He claims he vanishes.
3: He does. I mean, even the witness family.
1: Wait. Have you actually, with your eyes, on him, on his physical being, seen him?
3: Yes, and the night that the one resident...
1: You've actually seen him vanish?
3: Yes, and he did too, and he couldn't believe it.
1: So now you've got another witness backing up your story.
3: Yes, thank God, because I've been logging about this guy for like a month.
1: All right, if he
3: and
1: can...
3: And bothering the police.
1: All right, if he can vanish, then I want to talk to him, so you get him to me.
3: I know.
1: All right, you get him to me, dear. I've got to go.
4: I've been drifting on a sea of heartbreak.
1: Mel Waters coming up.
4: Trying to get myself ashore.
1: Mel's Hole.
4: For so long.
1: And now a new one.
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1: Nell Waters has appeared on Coast to Coast AM several times over the years now. Many may remember his accounts of the mysterious hole on his property in Central Washington, which appeared to have no bottom. The hole was, by Nell's account, measured to a depth of 80,000 feet, utilizing fishing line and a weight. Since Mel's first appearance on the show, many strange, fascinating, and rather unfortunate things have happened to Mel and the people somehow related to the hole. In a moment, it's back to Mel's hole and more.
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2: What's happening out there? 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
3: It is not our imagination, and the best minds of our time are telling us, in no uncertain terms, that we are living the greatest number of crises ever to face humankind. 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

0: Here he is from, you know, I don't know where he is right now, Mel Waters. Mel, welcome to the program.
1: I'm here in the Pacific Northwest.
0: Somewhere in the Pacific Northwest. That'll do. First of all, it's great to hear from you, and I guess we heard from you, Mel, because what, were you out somewhere when we did a rebroadcast of the original Mel's whole thing?
1: Yeah, I guess this was last week sometime, and I was coming back from Nevada, and we turned up. I get a lot of rides from truckers. You might find this interesting. I look a hell of a lot like Willie Nelson.
0: Do you?
1: I mean, you know, people will come up to me, and particularly truckers, and say, "Do you know you look like Willie Nelson?"
0: No kidding.
1: And then I tell them, no, I'm not Willie Nelson. I am Mel Waters.
0: And they know who you are?
1: Well, they know exactly who I am. And next thing you know, I've got three or four truckers standing around me, and we're talking. And
0: well, how do you get them to believe you? I once was out in, I've got an RV, Mel.
1: Yeah.
0: And we talked to truckers on CB. You know, that's real handy when you're on the road. And I encountered some truckers, my wife and I did, and we were running with them. You know, you do that. You kind of run in a pack. And they wouldn't believe it was me. They said, your name is Art. You're from Providence. Are you Art Bell? I said, yes, I'm Art Bell. They said, no, you're not.
1: I haven't had any problem with it. You know, it's interesting. I guess a lot of the truckers that are listening to you aren't seeing you on your website. So I guess they have no mental picture of you at all. So I think.
0: Well, I mean, even on the radio, though, on CB. We were just talking to them on CB.
1: Oh, so they heard your voice.
0: Yeah, that's right.
1: Oh,
0: they would not believe it was me.
1: Oh.
0: They finally did, but it took about an hour. Anyway, Mel.
1: Yeah, so we're heading back, and we're near Portland, and he turns on the radio, and I'm on the air. You know, at first. I didn't believe I was, you know, I this is a dream. We've been on the road too long. And we were wrapping up the show there, and I decided, well, I'm heading back here. I had to see a doctor for a checkup here. And so I came up here, and I decided, what the heck, I'll bring the audience up to date here. I kind of left people dangling there at the end of.
0: Yeah, I got a lot of, hey, I'm dangling here. What's the story on Mel's Hole? Now, to bring everybody just very quickly, the 101, you had a piece of property in Washington.
1: Yeah, out near Ellensburg, Washington, the center of Washington State, near the Menasash Ridge, which is sort of like the mountain range that runs along. Ellensburg is in the Kittitas Valley, and so you got a valley, you've got mountain ranges and ridges and so forth, and that's basically where the property is located out there.
0: Tell them what happened. Go ahead, tell them.
1: What happened with the property?
0: Well, yeah, I mean,
1: okay, we'll give you the nickel tour.
0: Thank you. Good.
1: Okay. This was back in '97, so this was 5 years ago almost.
0: That I
1: sent a fax to the show here, and basically I described what I had done about this hole and how I lowered some fishing line into it because. Quite frankly, for years and years and years and years and years, people were dumping stuff into the holes. I'm talking refrigerators. I'm talking dead animals. My favorite thing to toss in there was TV picture tubes. But no matter what we tossed in there, we never heard anything hit bottom.
0: Let me stop you for just one second. Mel, do you have a Bible?
1: Yes.
0: Go get your Bible. I'll wait.
1: I have the Bible right here, and I will.
0: You have it that handy?
1: Yes.
0: Place your hand on it, Mel.
1: It is right on the Bible.
0: Do you swear to me, with your hand on that Bible, Mel, that what you are telling me and about to tell me is the whole truth, the absolute truth?
1: Let us say the absolute truth.
0: Go ahead, tell them.
1: What happened with the property?
0: Well, yeah, I mean.
1: Okay, we'll give you the nickel tour,
0: as it were. Thank you, good.
1: Okay. This was back in '97.

0: So this was 5 years ago, almost, that I sent a fax to the show here, and basically I described what I had done about this hole and how I lowered some fishing line into it because, quite frankly, for years and years and years and years and years, people were dumping stuff into the holes. I'm talking refrigerators. I'm talking dead animals. My favorite thing to toss in there was TV picture tubes, but no matter what we tossed in there, we never heard anything hit Mom.
1: Let me stop you for just 1 second. Mel, do you have a Bible?
0: Yes.
1: Go get your Bible. I'll wait.
0: I have the Bible right here, and I will...
1: You have it that handy?
0: Yes.
1: Place your hand on it, Mel.
0: It is right on the Bible.
1: Do you swear to me, with your hand on that Bible, Mel, that what you are telling me and about to tell me is the whole truth, the absolute truth?
0: Let us say the absolute truth. As I could see...
1: No splash, no crash, no nothing. Bang, nothing.
0: And it seemed to be, and it didn't look like it tapered. It looked, you know, from everything that I could see.
1: It looked as wide as far as you could see.
0: It was a hole.
1: Yeah.
0: Oh, I don't know, maybe it's further than I could see it tapered. I had no idea. But I figured if something tapered, eventually tapers down to nothing, and things start collecting.
1: Well, 9 feet in diameter, that's a big hole.
0: That's a good size hole. That's three yards across. That's more than the average human being is standing up.
1: So you had something across the hole, right?
0: Yeah, we put a some corrugated metal and stuff on top of it, kind of to secure it.
1: By the way, had you fenced the hole in? Was there any protection? Was there a sign up that said...
0: Beware of the hole. No.
1: Yeah, beware of the hole.
0: Oh, I think would fall under the category of attractive nuisance.
1: Uh-huh.
0: You start warning people, and that gets people enticed. So.
1: But how about protecting people? I mean,
0: oh well, again, that's
1: God,
0: what the corrugated metal on top was for. It was secured on there pretty good, so
1: okay.
0: you couldn't open this up without basically busting the mechanism open. And
1: so you began lowering fishing line into the hole from this centerpiece, right?
0: Yeah. First, I used to do a lot of shark fishing, so I had a couple of big fishing poles with a lot of line on them. And what I was curious about is to find out if there was any water down there. You know, what the heck? So I lowered a big reel full of line into it, and had a roll of lifesavers on the bottom. The roll of lifesavers was simply because if it hit water, the lifesavers would dissolve.
1: Absolutely.
0: It would melt. Sure. You know, an old fisherman's trick. So that's what I did. You know, I lowered down. I emptied a reel. I assume there's about 500 yards of line on this particular reel there.
1: Right.
0: I did that with another reel, so I connected them up there and get down to about 3,000 feet. And same result. And then finally, I get kind of nuts about the whole thing there, so I went and bought basically monofilament in wholesale quantities. It's kind of stuff that they fill the fishermen's reels with down at the the sporting goods stores. You see, they have monster reels.
1: Giant.
0: So, you know, basically I started lowering this stuff down there on a 1 pound lead weight into the hole.
1: By the way, did you have any help, or were you doing this all by yourself?
0: Well, the project was conducted by myself. I didn't have, you know, assistance or anything.
1: Yeah,
0: like
1: it was
0: that.
1: Your own property anyway, right?
0: It was my property. My wife was becoming estranged from me, so she wasn't hanging around or anything. I was just sort of out there at the property doing, you know, just to satisfy my own curiosity. And basically, at the point where I had reached 80,000 feet of line into the hole. And I had a little, for lack of a better word, I had a little widget that kept track of, it's just like a little, it's like a mechanical digital counter. But it was made for measuring how much line goes down. So I knew exactly how much line I'd put into the hole at that point.
1: Which was?
0: 80,000 feet.
1: 80,000
0: feet. 8,000 times 10, or 80,000, 80,000 feet. Something like 15 miles of line went into that hole.
1: There are people who have questioned, you had a little weight, of course, on the end.
0: Exactly.
1: And then you had the weight of the line itself. Mm-hmm. Now, at some point, people say the line would be so heavy that you would have no idea whether you actually hit bottom or not.
0: Well, I would think so. You know, and again, the only thing is I do recall I got back to you, and what I did is I actually measured –

0: weight of the line in the hole. Okay. I had a little spring fisherman scaling put on the thing. And I believe I had somewhere between, with the weight on the bottom, between 17 and 18 pounds of weight attached to the top.
1: All right. That's well, that would have been there. Within the limits. All right.
0: I don't know. I mean, it you know, to me, that you know, I think about it now, and I think about what I've been through, and I think about all these things here. And I don't know what to make of any of this stuff. I don't know why. I mean, I know that. Well, didn't you have somebody talk about they're drilling like these huge deep holes in Russia or something like that?
1: Oh, absolutely.
0: Yes. Okay, you got your deep holes there. I don't know how what the depth of a hole is. The hole there has been there for as long as anybody can remember. If you talk to some people there, they say, "Oh yeah, this was there." You know, from
1: there are people who say there are volcanic vents or whatever.
0: It could be.
1: But still, at 80,000 feet, no bottom of the hole. Now, this hole exhibited some, lack of a better term, paranormal aspects.
0: Well, yeah, and I believe what I had noted was that, you know, my dogs wouldn't have anything to do with it. You know, they wouldn't go anywhere near it.
1: Right.
0: The birds didn't mess with the retaining wall. You know, it's the kind of place birds like to go. They didn't go anywhere near it. That there were people that told me various things that, you know, when I talked to them about it, one man claimed he had thrown a dog that died into it, and at some point after that, he was out there hunting around up there in the hills, and he saw the same dog just going through the woods like it was hunting with somebody.
1: So the hole then brought the dog back to life.
0: Well,
1: was the idea.
0: Now, here's the thing here. I said, well, did you call the dog back to you?
1: Mm-hmm.
0: And you know, did it come back to you? He said, it looked like it was hunting with somebody else. You got your deep holes there. I don't know how, what the depth of a hole is. The hole there has been there for as long as anybody can remember. If you talk to some people there, they say, oh yeah, this was there, you know, from my grandfather.
1: There are people who say there are volcanic, vents or whatever.
0: It could be.
1: But still, at 80,000 feet, no bottom of the hole. Now, this hole exhibited some, lack of a better term, paranormal aspects.
0: Well, yeah, and I believe what I had noted was that, you know, my dogs wouldn't have anything to do with it. You know, they wouldn't go anywhere near it.
1: Right.
0: You know, birds didn't mess with the retaining wall. You know, it's the kind of place birds like to go. They didn't go anywhere near it. That there were people that told me various things that, you know, when I talked to them about it, one man claimed he had thrown a dog that died into it, and at some point after that, he was out there hunting around up there in the hills, and he saw the same dog just going through the woods like it was hunting with somebody.
1: So the hole then brought the dog back to life.
0: Well,
1: was the idea.
0: Now, here's the thing here. I said, well, did you call the dog back to you?
1: Mm-hmm.
0: And you know, did it come back to you? He said, it looked like it was hunting with somebody else.

0: anywhere near it.
1: Right.
0: Birds didn't mess with the retaining wall. You know, it's the kind of place birds like to go. They didn't go anywhere near it. There were people that told me various things that, you know, when I talked to them about it. One man claimed he had thrown a dog that died into it, and at some point after that, he was out there hunting around up there in the hills, and he saw the same dog just going through the woods like it was hunting with somebody.
1: So the hole then brought the dog back to life.
0: Well,
1: was the idea.
0: Now here's the thing here. I said, well, did you call the dog back to you?
1: Mm-hmm.
0: And you know, did it come back to you? He said it looked like it was hunting with somebody else. That's what he said.
1: Well, at least it was happy.
0: It was there on the same places where he had gone to.
1: Now, you believe so strongly in the powers of this hole, I know, that as one condition, well, I'm getting ahead of myself.
0: Oh,
1: the government came and took your hole. There was
0: quite a period of time there where after the program, all hell had broken loose. And, I was going back to the hole. I actually wasn't living. When I had talked to you originally, I was not living on the property. We had just had a really major snowstorm, like 2 feet of snow in 24 hours, and most of my trailer buildings and stuff were all caved in on the property, so it was a real mess. Yes. Out there. Anyway, I'd taken an apartment in town, and so, you know, it was the next day or whatever. I go back there, and, I'm driving up to my property, and even before I get anywhere near the property, I'm met by basically uniformed people who are telling me that there was a plane crash on my property.
1: That's
0: that
1: right.
0: They have to investigate and clear the accident, and that I'm, you know, not to, you know, they will let me know when I can come back.
1: Now, this, bear in mind, everybody, this was immediately after our broadcast.
0: Yeah, this is almost...
1: Nobody knew about the hole until the broadcast. Immediately after the broadcast, the next day he goes back, and they're giving him this plane crash trash.
0: And, you know, I said, you know, I mean, I'm no dummy. I'm looking around. I don't see any smoke. I don't smell any smoke, and I didn't see any evidence of what would be a plane crash, so I'm pretty much believing they're handing me a bill of goods.
1: Right.
0: And, you know, I said, look, this is my property. I want to get onto it.
1: Mm.
0: And basically there were some threats made against me that, you know, I was being told that it would be fairly easy for people to find a drug lab on my property there. I'm basically a man who deals in herbs and Native American herbal medicine.
1: Oh, so they're saying, like, back off, buddy, or we got...
0: So we got you, and what could I do?
1: Yeah.
0: You know, I mean, what I had there, I suppose, could be construed as a drug lab. I mean, I don't know, but that's where I was.
1: Well, was it a real drug lab, or...?
0: Well, I had the various plants that grow native in that area there. I had some plants that I brought up from Nevada growing over there, but none of these things are anything but plants that you would find growing in a high desert environment.
1: And there are a lot of psychedelic hallucinogenic plants.
0: I do not deal with anything like
1: that. Well, but that's normal. I mean, that's all over the desert. It may not be widely known, but it's the truth. There's all kinds of hallucinogens that grow naturally in the desert.
0: Oh, the people that know, and I've worked extensively with Native Americans, and you know, they can walk through an area, and they can tell you everything.
1: Okay, so
0: about
1: it's not like you had a meth lab up there or anything.
0: Yeah, that's what they were implying. There was
1: it was herbal like stuff. All right. Well, all right. So they scare you the hell away. Then how did you come to make a deal with the government? How did that happen?
0: I have a hard time figuring out what led around here. But basically, I wasn't going to back off. I was talking to the press. You are the press, Art Bell. And so what they did is offered to lease my property from me in perpetuity for a very healthy sum of money. And I'm talking like $250,000 a month to have use of the property. Yeah, that's $3 million a year.
1: That's a lot of money.
0: And, you know, I had agreed for them to let me relocate in Australia, a place that I love and actually wish I could go back to, but that's neither here nor there.
1: Well, you did, in fact, go to Australia because I had a couple of emails when you were there.
0: I would contact you from time to time there just to let you know I was okay.
1: And you were in Australia. Oh, I know that's true. So you had taken the money, and I figured you were probably...

0: sipping martinis in some nice Aussie Outback location with lots of nice young Australian, yes, and just having a nice life.
1: Combing my beard and all that stuff.
0: So what the hell happened?
1: Well, and then I, you know, I was doing well. I did a lot of good work over there. One of the things that I was allowed to do is to bring some of my plants with me. And,
0: they sent you, did they send you the money?
1: Oh, yeah, it appeared regularly in my account. I got the money, Johnny, on the spot. It was great. You know, they allowed me to bring my dogs with me, which I don't know if you know about transporting dogs across the seas, but you normally can't bring dogs.
0: I know. Well, without quarantine for a long period of time.
1: They were not in quarantine. They just said, hey.
0: So they got you right past that.
1: They got me right through that. I got the red carpet treatment.
0: You were the king of the whole, no doubt about it.
1: That was it. I was living good. I was happy and, you know, basically, you know, doing fine, doing my work out there. Did a lot of work out there on wombat rescue and wombat restoration there. It was great.
0: How many $250,000 payments did they actually come through with?
1: Well, I was there from, I haven't tallied it up there, but I was basically there from March of 97 until right before the millennium, I mean the year 2000.
0: All right. Hold on. We're at the bottom of the hour. I'm Art Bell. Mel Waters is my guest. Much more ahead.
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1: My guest is Mel Waters of Mel's Hole fame, and he'll be right back.
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0: Now, the keepers of the network vault of time information informed me that Mel Waters was originally on the program February 21st of 1997, then again February 24th, 3 days later. Then he wasn't on until April of 2000. That would have been, what I guess, when he came back to the U.S. So that's the timeline we've got. That sounds about right, Mel. So, they paid you, Mel, a lot of money. I mean, there were several payments of $250,000, right?
1: Oh, yeah. Just nice as every month. It was.
0: Well, what the hell happened to all the money?
1: Well, I'll tell you what happened. And I had come back in December.
0: Okay.
1: Of, what was it? When was, I was on.
0: Would have been 2000. You were on
1: right.
0: April of 2000, so.
1: 2001.
0: Well, it says 2000 here. Maybe the timekeeper.
1: Okay, then it was right before the millennium.
0: Right.
1: Okay, so in 1990.
0: No. This was the millennium. I mean, zero, zero.
1: In 1999, in December, I'd come back, and I actually contacted you to appear on the air.
0: Uh-huh.
1: I was in the USA, and
0: right.
1: I thought we'd just kind of.
0: Exactly.
1: Actually, it would have been a boring interview. It would have just been, how life was good in Australia and how wonderful things were. And
0: yeah.
1: Blah, blah, blah. But everybody would know, hey, Mel's alive. He's doing okay. Basically, at that point, I was helping my nephew move from Tacoma to Olympia, and I would during the day before the interview.
0: Right.
1: And we moved him down there in a U-Haul truck, and I was driving the truck back, and I was going to take the bus back to Olympia. There was some strangeness that occurred on the bus. There was an altercation. From what appeared to me, there were policemen and transit people that came over there. I was asked to give my statement. I said, no, I got to get back to Olympia, blah, blah, blah. I can't miss the last bus. They said, that's okay. You could talk to us. We'll drive you back in the van. That was the last thing I remembered. Because when I had woke up, it was about 12 days later, and I was in a real seedy part of San Francisco, lying in an alley. These winos were basically trying to get me to sing on the road again.
0: Beaten up, as I recall.
1: I was bad. I had no teeth in the back of my mouth, no molars. They were gone.
0: A dentist, by the way, has since done some exemplary work for you.
1: Do you like that? He gave me some state-of-the-art dentures. They are wonderful.
0: So, I mean, you were abducted. You were beaten up. God knows what happened to you. You found yourself in San Francisco in a disaster. You have come back from that, obviously, but I still want to know, Mel, what the hell happened to all the money?
1: Well, what happened was that when I had gone back and I was with my nephew, I found out that I had been served with legal papers that said that basically the terms of my divorce with my former wife were basically had been canceled. I had lost my rights because of the various modifications that were made to the property after I was no longer using the property. Basically, septic systems were put in. There was various paving that was done and modifications that
0: right.
1: Basically I was not allowed to do.
0: Right.
1: And so I no longer had any claim on that property. And that's basically where I'm left. So.
0: Well, okay. Still, though, Mel, what about all the money you did receive? I mean, did you blow it on wine, women, and song, or what?
1: When you have a lot of money, you could only eat so much food and drink so much good scotch.
0: That's right.
1: And I devoted a good deal of the money I had, one, for the research I was doing. That was my activity. And two, creating a facility for dealing with our wombat friends in Australia.
0: Yeah, I know you were very concerned about that.
1: I remember
0: about wombats.
1: I am so proud of them, because if you go now...
0: So your money went to the wombats, really?
1: The majority of it. But right after that, then I tried to access my money. My money wasn't there. I had sent emails to my colleagues in Australia. They said my whole facility was dismantled over there.
0: Oh, my God.
1: Everyone was given a severance check, because I had... various students and various people working for me there, because I'm not a veterinarian or anything like that. So again, you can go through money, quite a bit of money there.
0: And
1: I was glad to do it. So there I am, lying in the gutter, no teeth. My You know, I could still see the tape on my arms where they had taped down an IV or some sort of thing to it, so I was out of it for the longest time. And I contacted my nephew, and he managed to get me a bus ticket back north.
0: Brother, talk about going from being a whole baron to absolutely
1: yeah, I had nothing. I left everything when we last talked.
0: Now, I know that you've had contact with the Native American community since you've been back. Is that right?
1: Oh yeah. In fact, that we will get into that because that leads to part two of all of this.
0: But yeah, I know.
1: Kind of wrap things up. I wanted to bring up some things because you probably noticed I was pretty ticked off that they'd stole my belt buckle.
0: Oh, yeah, I remember that.
1: I mean, and you know, amongst working with herbs and stuff, I'm kind of an itinerant jeweler as well, and I make things. And, I went back to Ellensburg, and because I'd sold a number of these similar belt buckles at the farmer's market and through little consignment jewelry stores in Ellensburg.
0: Right.
1: And so, sure enough, when I'm there, I run into a guy who's wearing one of my belt buckles. Now, and they were made with a silver fork, and I had, and...
0: Yeah, you'd know your own work, yeah?
1: Yeah, I mean, they were very unique, and this was kind of a little folk art thing, and I had...
0: What is the point, though?
1: Well, the point is that I kept on thinking, why would they take my belt buckle?
0: Yeah.
1: That was the thing. I mean, this was a very personal item there that would, you know... I had another belt buckle on my belt. You see what I'm saying? Why take a man's belt buckle?
0: Makes no sense.
1: Yeah. So anyway, I run into this guy and I said, "Hey, you bought one of my belt buckles?" He said, "Oh yeah, I love this thing." Anyway, so we take a look at it. And we're looking at it. And basically, the motif on there is I had three coins, you know, that I had affixed to it in bezels.
0: Right.
1: There was a coin with Winston Churchill.
0: Right.
1: On it. There was a coin with Joseph Stalin, and there was a coin dime with Franklin Roosevelt.
0: Rather distinctive, yes.
1: Well, this was folk art representing the great conference that they had.
0: Gotcha.
1: Yeah. You know. So we're looking at the coins there, and we're noticing there it is a 1943 Roosevelt dime.
0: Yeah.
1: Franklin Roosevelt was still alive in 1943.
0: That's a good point. You're sure?
1: Yes, absolutely sure. Absolutely sure. It was a 1943 dime.
0: Well, that just makes no sense whatsoever.
1: On my property, you know, I'd cleared a land. You know, I found that Nazi sort of gun there. It was a P-38 that I gave to the landlord as a deposit.
0: I recall, yes.
1: And we dig up all kinds of things, bits of metal and stuff like that. Well, I found when I went one time I was digging around there and just rooting around, I found one of these red Chinese lucky money envelopes. You know the kind of Chinese give it to each other on New Year's?
0: Yes.
1: And it had 10 of these dimes in it. So I got 10 dimes. You know, I'm making, you know, these belt buckles. I put one in each one there. So we're examining this dime here with this fellow in Ellensburg. And it struck us at the same time. I mean, when I told you 1943 Roosevelt dime, you thought, okay, well, you know, it couldn't exist. We had a dime that there's no way it could exist.
0: Right.
1: But it looked just like your normal dime, but from 1943. And the only other thing that was kind of peculiar about it was that it had a B, as in baby, mint mark on it. Now, we have S for San Francisco, P for Philadelphia, D for Denver.
0: Right.
1: But I have no record anywhere of a B, as in baby.
0: Or Boston.
1: Boston. Could be Boston. I don't know what it was, but I know of no B mint mark on a dime. So anyway, this guy is really curious. He decides to go see a big-time coin dealer about this coin. And he goes in there, and the coin dealer takes a look at it, and he just is like, mouth is hanging open. I'm telling you, I'm relating the story from my buddy.
0: Okay.
1: He looks at this thing, and he's just flabbergasted.
0: But what I don't understand is how all this relates.
1: Well, it ties into why my belt buckle was taken.
0: Oh.
1: Because it had the same coin on there.
0: Oh. No. Are you fairly sure it was not the same belt buckle?
1: I had made a series of 10 of them. I made one, 10 of coin. I had 10 of these same coins.
0: I understand. So now, was this the same belt buckle?
1: No, it was one that he must have bought.
0: Okay.
1: Okay.
0: All right. Would you have any way of knowing if it was the same one?
1: No. They were very. They were all custom made, so each one is a little bit different.
0: Gotcha. Okay.
1: And I would know for a fact that was not the one I wore every day of my life.
0: All right.
1: But you know, he took it to a coin dealer, and the coin dealer was just amazed. He couldn't even begin to grasp what he was holding in front of him. You know, he started telling him, I don't know. This could be a prototype.
0: Well, nothing explains it. I mean, time travel. What would explain?
1: But something created before Roosevelt would have even died. You know, when they created that dime, they went to, you know, they sped up the process to get a Roosevelt dime after he died. But there's nothing that explains it. The guy offered him a huge amount of money, the coin dealer. Here, I'm going to write you a very substantial check. You give me the dime. The guy says, let me think about it, okay? I'll give you my number. You give me a call, and, you know, and I'll let you know what I think. And make a long story short, a day or two later, this guy is visited by Treasury officials there who said they have to confiscate this coin from him for some legal reason or another, so they took the coin away from this.
0: Should have made the deal the day before.
1: He should have made the deal.
0: Somehow, do you remember where you got these coins?
1: Yeah, they were on my property.
0: They were on the property. Showed up laying on the property?
1: No, I was actually digging around there, you know, because I, you know, turned a lot of dirt over there to plant stuff and grow things there. And
0: you know, I think about this, and nothing explains it. I mean, time travel would not explain it.
1: The only thing that I even began to think about, you know, it's like over the years I didn't pay attention to it, but it was like, I don't know if you've ever noticed this, but in the middle of every intersection, you know, on the road,
0: yes,
1: there's always a little pile of nuts and bolts. If you drive by, you'll notice them.
0: Yeah.
1: Little springs in right in the middle of the intersection.
0: Yeah.
1: Stuff that falls off of cars.
0: Right.
1: And it seemed to me like that property was like that, all kinds of odds and ends. We're over there. I mean, why would I find an old...
0: Well, you know, it's strange that you would mention all of this now. I remember you're telling the story of your belt buckle being gone, but you didn't go into the detail about your belt buckle before.
1: No, because I didn't know the significance of it. I just looked at it as a couple of old silver dimes.
0: Suddenly you relate it back to the hole
1: exactly.
0: And the property.
1: Exactly.
0: I see.
1: Exactly. So that kind of explains why the buckle would be taken from me.
0: I suppose so. It might be proof of
1: something other than
0: who
1: it
0: knows
1: should be.
0: What. Yeah.
1: But that happened over there, and I just wanted to bring it up today. I haven't been able to track down my former wife at all. I mean, she is just like. Vanished. I don't know where she is. I don't know what name she's going under. I have no idea. Hmm.
0: All right. Here's a question for you, Mel.
1: Yeah.
0: The military obviously still is in possession of your property. Yes.
1: Well, I'm. You know. We have been saying military. We have been saying government.
0: Whatever. Whoever they are, they've got it, right?
1: There is someone in possession of the property, yes.
0: So if a person were to go to this property, they would be halted or stopped before they could go on and make any sort of investigation or whatever, right?
1: I'm going to assume a number of things since I have not actually gone anywhere within 5 miles of the property since then, that there's a chain link fence around it, and there's probably a sign that says, agricultural research, do not enter, or something like that. That's what I'm going to assume.
0: Okay.
1: Okay? I'm also going to assume that what it looked like when I owned it or had it in my possession doesn't look like it now. I will also clue everybody into one thing. Art, are you familiar with the Terra server?
0: Yes, that's
1: the satellite imagery?
0: Yes, you can get satellite imagery of almost any spot on Earth.
1: Okay, you go to the Terra server.
0: Yes.
1: And you go see the pictures where my property is in the Monastash.
0: All right, well, why don't you tell us how to do that? In other words, what specific photograph are we looking at? There should be a number or something.
1: Well, yeah, I don't have that handy, but if you found Ellensburg.
0: Yes.
1: And you zoomed out, so
0: right.
1: The picture got smaller.
0: Right.
1: You will see where my property is, and it's very easy to see where it is.
0: And because, how would we identify it?
1: Because it has been expunged.
0: What do you mean?
1: Those pictures do not appear on the satellite server. The ones taken in June of 2000.
0: Well, instead, where your property ought to be, what do we see?
1: Two white squares.
0: Are you serious?
1: Absolutely. You go to Terra server, that's provided by Microsoft. I'm not going to give any URLs.
0: No, a lot of people know how to do it.
1: And look up Ellensburg.
0: Right.
1: Zoom out.
0: Right.
1: So you get and then you will see over where the Monastash Ridge is.
0: Yes.
1: My property blanked out. Actually, quite a bit. There's quite a few.
0: Wow.
1: So that is, you don't have to go by what I say.
0: Oh, no. Listen,
1: trust
0: me when I tell you, one of my listeners, within the hour, I can guarantee, will find the exact photograph you're talking about,
1: yep.
0: If it exists.
1: Yep.
0: Send me the URL,
1: yep.
0: And or send Keith the URL, and we'll get it up and take a look. And you're claiming.
1: It's not there.
0: But
1: it's been expunged.
0: Well, expunge away they might, but that still would identify the exact location.
1: Well, it still covers a lot of ground there. But where it is, and I assumed that because this picture was taken in 2000, okay, this I believe it was in June or something of 2000,
0: right?
1: That there's been a lot of differences made in that area. And none of these, see, you get a really good picture on a Terra server.
0: Well, pretty good.
1: You could basically see a car on the road with the Terra server.
0: Yeah, yeah.
1: That's from the satellite. So, I mean,
0: right.
1: You'd see a hole. You'd see outbuildings. All right.
0: Let's direct people again. Let's say it again. So, listeners who want to go to Terra Server right now and help us out, tell them where to go again.
1: Look up Ellensburg, Washington.
0: Then?
1: And then you just zoom out on the town until you see the black, the white squares where my property would have been.
0: And that would be exactly?
1: On the Monastash Ridge.
0: All right, there's a good piece of evidence we can go hunting for.
1: Let's go there, but whoever controls the satellite and releasing it to the Terra server people decided not to let them have these pictures.
0: Oh, isn't that something?
1: Okay.
0: So
1: I mean, every listener can do this. I mean, I've had, people want to, want to go out there, and the only thing I tell them is don't go there. I mean, I don't know what's going to happen to you. I don't know what people will do to you.
0: It's going to be nothing but grief. Of one sort or another.
1: I mean,
0: it's
1: these guys to go to Area 51.
0: You know that people have made treks to find Mel's hole.
1: I right now I tell you, look, it's there. Don't go there. You don't have to go there. It's there. But don't go there on my account. I don't want to be responsible for anybody. Anyway, so that was. That's kind of like, bringing this into focus here, okay?
0: It brings us certainly up to date, yes.
1: And, I had a couple of other interesting things. These things are kind of loose ends, but they're not loose ends.
0: All right, you're going to have to hold on because we're at the top of the hour, and then we're going to shortly get to the next hole. Mel has a new, apparently, endless hole. I'm Art Bell. From the high desert, this is Coast to Coast AM.
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3: This young man throwing on a fiddle and playing it hot. And the devil jumped up on a hickory stump and said, boy, let me tell you what. I guess you didn't know it, but I'm a fiddle player too. And if you care to take a dare, I'll make a bet with you. Now you play pretty good fiddle, boy, but give the devil his due. I bet a fiddle of gold against your soul because I think I'm better than you. The boy said, my name's Johnny, and it might be a sin, but I'll take your bet, you're going to regret because I'm the

0: 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Tonight featuring a replay of Coast to Coast AM from January 29, 2002.
1: Well, folks, for a short time, it would appear as though we brought the entire terrorist server down. However, enough of you went and looked, and we believe we found the frame in question. Keith has it posted right now. It covers an area, it says, 5 kilometers southwest of Ellensburg, Washington. And I'll be damned if there isn't a big white block missing from the center of this part of the Terra server in the Manhattan area. I can never say that. The anyway, the area that he was talking about. We've got the link up there on my site right now. Go to artbell.com. Go to program, tonight's guest info. And you will see related link, Terra server image of Ellensburg, Washington. And there is a big missing area. Now, whether this is it or not, I don't know. We'll ask Mel in a moment, but it's on my website right now. Thank you. Sorry about that, Terra server.
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2: I argue with people about disclosure time and time again. I've told them governments are not going to come out willingly to tell us it's going to happen by a mistake, it's going to happen by a whistleblower, but it's not going to be an organized thing. Governments won't do that, and the reason why they won't do it is because they do not want us to know. They think that they'll lose control of us if we know. If you actually truly believe that we were being visited by extraterrestrials and you had categorical proof that it was happening, do you think you would listen to some of the bull that government throws out all the time? Absolutely not. You'd look toward the heavens, you'd say there's got to be a better way, and you would start doing your own thing. And you would forget all about government control and everything else. So the bottom line is, government will never ever disclose the true facts of UFOs.
0: Now we take you back to the night of January 29th, 2002, on Art Bell, Somewhere in Time.

0: All right. We've got one Terra server image, which is says it's covering an area about 5 miles southwest of Ellensburg, Washington. Does that sound right?
1: That's about the neck of the woods we're talking about.
0: Well, in this neck of the woods, there's one great big white blotted out area where I presume, were I to be able to see it, and it does look like a very interesting area, actually.
1: Oh, yeah.
0: There would be Mel's Hole somewhere there, huh?
1: Yeah, that I think that blotch over there covers like a four mile by 8 mile area.
0: My goodness.
1: But
0: what a blotch.
1: Isn't that something?
0: Yes, isn't it?
1: My nephew told me about that, and I said, well, you son of a gun.
0: Well, he's right. We've got it up on the website right now. People can go take a look for themselves. So now we have pinned down, better than ever before, the area where Mel's Hole actually is. Thank you, Mel. That was that's damn good research.
1: Oh, by the way, not too far from there on the highway that goes to Yakima. I think it's 84 or 85.
0: Yes.
1: There's a rest stop. And I had a lot of reports from a lot of people that if they look towards the Monastash, they will see the black beam of light. They have seen it. I have had truckers. I've had people in town say, that's where I was. I was looking towards it, and I saw the flash of black light.
0: Well, now, maybe my audience is not aware, but a television crew went up to Ellensburg after we did the last program and researched this, and I'll be doggone, they didn't find the hole, but they did find near the area where you were talking about a lot of military boot prints and all kinds of information that would indicate the military, in fact, had been there or was there.
1: Oh, they would have probably seen a lot of yellow gear tread marks in the ground.
0: Yep.
1: You name it, it was there. But my nephew coughed that little piece of information up for me, and I thought I'd pass that along to our listeners.
0: Well, wait till people get a load of this.
1: And they can ask, why is it that pretty innocuous? I mean, from you know, all intents and purposes, there's not a military base right there.
0: Well, who knows?
1: Well, I mean, you know, you know what I'm saying.
0: Not an obvious one.
1: Very close to my property there was the Yakima firing range.
0: This
1: and I will
0: incredible.
1: Tell you that they have expanded the area of the Yakima firing range and also expanded the fly zone over it correspondingly.
0: isn't this all so interesting?
1: It's all there.
0: All right. Earlier in the program, before you got on, Mel, somebody fast blasted me, and I consider this a really good question.
1: Okay.
0: It is, what are the odds of any single one person finding two apparently bottomless or endless holes in one lifetime? The odds against that have got to be gazillions to one. But
1: Oh yeah, in fact, so you can't even consider odds, you know.
0: That's right. So outlandish. By the way, one other thing before we even get to that, Richard Hoagland called at the top of the hour.
1: Oh.
0: And said, you know what, Art, you're right. Normal time travel could not explain what he just talked about, but there is one thing that could.
1: And that is
0: a parallel universe. That is to say, a universe in which similar things occurred, but with very different outcomes. And a lot of our best scientific minds now, Mel, are saying that, indeed, that could very well be the case. You know, there could be a universe in which the Nazis won the war. And so there could be a universe in which the dime that you came to be in possession of on that property.
1: So the B on it might have stood for Berlin.
0: There you go. Oh, my God, Berlin. B, I forgot about that. All right, listen. Anyway.
1: So there we are. A few things I will add to this just to get us current, okay?
0: Yes.
1: Is that I had reports from some of my trucker buddies. One said he delivered a huge quantity of fiber optic cable.
0: Really?
1: To a warehouse in Ellensburg. Now, okay, I don't know. We're talking a huge quantity of to a warehouse.
0: Now, let's see. What might they want to do with fiber optics?
1: But he told me that all the guys that were there that were in the office there and at the warehouse where he had to load the stuff at, they were all Israelis.
0: What?
1: They were all Israelis.
0: Now, it's really going to tick me off if the Israelis have our hole.
1: Well, this is what he told me.
0: I mean, that is our hole. It's a U.S. hole.
1: It's on our land here.
0: That's right.
1: But he said that the people that took delivery of that
0: were Israelis.
1: Now, I talked with another trucker. I love the truckers. The truckers are...
0: I can tell.
1: I love them.
0: They're good guys, I know.
1: Oh, they're the best in the world.
0: They are. They actually are.
1: Delivered, apparently, to the same warehouse, a number of crated instruments, large crated instruments from Lawrence Livermore Laboratory.
0: Oh, gee.
1: California ended up in a warehouse facility in Ellensburg. So that's pretty much where I am with Ellensburg. I told you about the coin. I told you about the deliveries.
0: Yes.
1: Pretty much up to date.
0: Now it suddenly brings the whole belt buckle thing down in San Fran into focus. My God, that's incredible now. That's incredible.
1: I mean, you know, it's funny, Art. You look at some things and you don't put two and two. You say it's a dime. I mean, I told you about it. It's a 1943 Roosevelt dime.
0: Yeah.
1: What the heck? That's a dime. What are you, you know, going boo-hoo about your dime? Until you realize
0: it finally all drove it home to me. All right.
1: Again, that was me, too. I had these things in my hand. I did little soldering around them and stuff. I mean, don't feel bad.
0: All right. Now in view of time here.
1: Okay, let's move this forward.
0: Connected, obviously, because I guess of the plants that you grow, the herbs and all the rest of it, with Native Americans, right?
1: And all I'm going to tell you about them, I don't want to give the name of the tribe because I don't want a bunch of people running down to me there. These are very poor people. As you know, a lot of the Indians on the reservation are very poor people.
0: Now, this is in Nevada, right?
1: In Nevada.
0: Okay. Here in my state.
1: And there are tribes up there that...
0: Well, because of the kind of work you did, the metallic work you did in belt buckles and the herbs you grew, I can easily understand the connection you would have with some Native Americans. So you connected with these Native Americans.
1: Well, they connected with me. They actually contacted me through email.
0: Oh.
1: And said, look, would you be interested in coming down and discussing with us, you know, what you're doing, the research that you're doing, and, you know, talk about, you know, I have no, believe me, Art, I have no commercial interest in this at all. But they do.
0: Okay. That's fine.
1: Okay?
0: Fine.
1: You know, there's not going to be a patented bottle of Mel's magic elixir here, okay?
0: Yeah, okay, fine.
1: This is their thing. But we swap notes. We talked around a lot. And there are some specific...
0: they knew who you were because of my program and
1: of the show,
0: press coverage. And, yeah, okay.
1: So I went down there, and this was in early September of last year.
0: Oh, okay.
1: So this was actually before 9/11.
0: Right.
1: Okay, but shortly before that.
0: Early September.
1: I was pretty much incommunicado basically during that whole time, and strangely enough, so a lot of this stuff is news to me.
0: All right.
1: So, you know, we're over there, and, you know, they had done a lot of good work. They had cataloged a lot of plants. You know, we talked plants. I'm sure all this plant stuff is boring. And I asked them if they knew, and I told them, I said the plants that seemed to work the best were the plants that I had been growing on my property, and I described to them which ones they were. And
0: this was the hole near Washington, right?
1: Yeah.
0: Okay, yeah.
1: And
0: so obviously you unraveled the story of the hole to them.
1: Well, they were aware. They were
0: all right.
1: Thing too.
0: All right.
1: And so I says, can you, in your gathering and in your research and your studies, have you found this specific variety? And I said, because this was the variety that grew by the property. And that's where I ended up at the second hole, is because they took me directly to, not for the hole in particular.
0: Well, then it's obvious to me that they knew your reputation.
1: Right.
0: They knew the whole story of the hole, and the real motivation for inviting you down there, aside from the herbs and the rest of it, was that they had a hole of their own.
1: Well, the hole itself, and we're going to get into the hole I guess, deeply, for lack of a better term. But
0: now you're guilty.
1: I'm sorry, Art. But basically, the hole is not on their property.
0: Okay.
1: I mean, you know, they basically, their connection, you know, to get from the reservation or where the Indians are to the hole is they know
0: but
1: where
0: it
1: is. But
0: you're telling me this hole is in my state?
1: In the state of Nevada.
0: In the state of, oh, my God.
1: Mm-hmm.
0: Okay.
1: And if you looked at the picture of where the Monastash is in Washington, and
0: right.
1: Try to find similar pictures in Nevada, you'd probably find it there, too.
0: We have very similar-looking terrain to
1: it
0: be
1: really
0: sure.
1: It really is. That's why I love the high desert. That's my kind of land. So I'm up there, and this land is used by members of the Basque, Basque community.
0: All right.
1: The Basque are interesting people, and they basically came out to your state and a couple of other states, basically for raising sheep, of all things.
0: Okay.
1: And so they are shepherds, and so I am introduced to what is now the second hole.
0: All right. Tell me about this. I mean, they took you to it.
1: They took me there. I did not go all the way up to the hole, but there was conversations between the Native Americans and the Basque and the blah, blah, blah, and they basically agreed that, you know, everything was as it should be, that I wasn't, you know, from CNN or the FBI or the CIA or
0: right,
1: whatever.
0: Right, right.
1: And so I went there, and I got to see the hole.
0: Now, all right. What's there?
1: What it is that if you know, walking up to it, and first of all, this is in a fairly pristine area, okay? So there's, like, no real signs of civilization around there. There's no roads leading into it. There's no telephone wires, nothing like that. I mean, we're talking pristine area.
0: Right.
1: No signs of, except for their habitation, no signs of habitation.
0: Gotcha.
1: Okay, you're walking up to it, and what you see sticking out of the ground is a nine. Well, the hole itself is the same dimension as the one in Ellsmere.
0: It's wow!
1: Wide.
0: 9 feet
1: nine,
0: in diameter.
1: 9 feet in diameter. This one had a metal collar around it.
0: A metal collar.
1: Metal, solid metal collar.
0: That rose from how?
1: 2 feet high and about 2 feet deep. Metal collar, and it had some notches in it that you could look like. In my estimation, you could mate something with it, you know, to lock it in place. And it could possibly have been like a locking collar.
0: You mean something was, it looked, in other words, it looked like something intended to lock to it from above?
1: Exactly. Something would be lowered onto it and
0: wow.
1: Locked into place.
0: Okay.
1: But the Basque tell me that this property, or this hole here, has been there for all of their experience, that they have been there since the 1800s. Just the way it is, but the same hole. On not their land. They don't own this land, Art. This is probably government, U.S. government land.
0: Well, the majority of land here in Nevada is BLM.
1: Well, exactly.
0: Bureau of Land Management.
1: It's not, they don't own it. They use the land. You know, they graze sheep, blah, blah, blah, blah, that sort of thing.
0: How long have they known of this hole? Do you know?
1: Well, again, the one fellow I know says he knew this from when he was a young man, and he was well into his late 80s, and so he knew it from probably for the last 70 years.
0: All right, because of what you did, we know a lot, at least quite a bit, about your hole up in near Ellensburg. But
1: yes.
0: This hole, what do we know about this hole other than its diameter?
1: It's the diameter, and apparently it is lined with that same metal as far as you can see.
0: You're kidding.
1: It is solidly lined as far as you can see.
0: So this is not a natural hole by any stretch.
1: There's nothing natural about this hole at all. Nothing.
0: Can you tell what kind of metal it is?
1: No, but I'll tell you one thing, and it was kind of an accident, but I dropped the box wrench on it.
0: Right.
1: You know, on the ledge?
0: Yes.
1: Made no noise.
0: No noise.
1: No noise whatsoever. You know, you drop a box wrench on a metal floor.
0: Clank.
1: Clank. Nothing. Yeah, you know, we repeat the experiment. Blank. Nothing, nothing, nothing, nothing, nothing. It makes no... You could pound on that thing with a sledgehammer, and it won't make noise. Okay?
0: Oh, no.
1: This is what I'm telling you about right now, is that this one here is so different from the one that I had in Ellensburg. Like, totally different. mostly because of this metal around it. But
0: well, when you touch the metal, does it feel metallic? Is it cold as metal?
1: Oh, this wow, this is interesting because a lot of the fellows that are there, and there's five of us that, you know, towards the end of it, and we started with two and we ended up with five. But what they say when they're up there, even in the wintertime, they can put their tent and sleeping bag right up against it, keep them nice and warm.
0: Warm?
1: Yes. It keeps them nice and warm, but it is not hot. You know, it's not like, you know, like a fire hot. But the metal itself over there
0: radiates.
1: I don't even know how to describe it there.
0: In other words, if you touch it with your hand, is it hot, or does it just produce radiant heat? That
1: there is heat around it, but it itself is not hot. How does that sound?
0: This is really weird, Mel.
1: So they are, you know, that's what, you know, that's the thing there. And so we have this hole in there, and again, from my understanding, they have known about that hole up there. It has been known since the 1800s. It has been known exactly the way it is. I can tell you that some of the people that I talked with towards the end of everything on my way back said it was a spiritual site for them up there. I asked the native...
0: Spiritual site. All right, hold it right there, Mel. Good cliffhanger point, so to speak. Sorry about that. Mel Waters is my guest, and we're beginning to hear about a second hole, oh my goodness, right here in Nevada.
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1: Mel has confirmed one thing for us. We found the image on the Terra server that Mel refers to that has a big white square exactly where Mel's hole would be in Washington. Now, Mel is connected with Native Americans here in my state in Nevada and the Bass, and they've led him to this second well covered with metal. It's got a metal collar all the way around it, and get this, folks, going all the way down inside the well, the metal continues far as the eye can see, or as they have been able to thus far detect. More in a moment.
0: Now we take you back to the night of January 29th, 2002, on Art Bell Somewhere in Time.

0: Coming up on Thursday, by the way, I've got Jan Lundgren here, who's an advocate of the hollow earth theory. And that may in some way relate to what we're talking about tonight. I have no idea. We'll find out. In the meantime, Mel, so you've got this metal around the hole, about, you said, a foot or two high.
1: Two feet high.
0: And 2 feet wide. And the hole is 9 feet in diameter. And as far as you can see, the metal continues down. This is no geographic hole. This is no volcano vent. Or if it is, it's been modified by somebody.
1: Well, if it's been modified, it's been modified, I'm going to say, long before the technology that we know of today.
0: To do it. And it looks like there was something that should be latching to this hole from above.
1: I'm going to call the thing on top a collar, okay? And that's
0: we'll call it the collar, all right.
1: And it looked like there's notches in it, and it looked like you could lock something into place or line something up in it.
0: Gotcha.
1: It didn't move. I mean, the whole thing was solid. It's solid metal. But there are places where there are notches in it, and something is meant to orient, in my opinion.
0: All right. Okay. What did the Basques or the Native Americans tell you about what they knew of the depth of this hole? In other words, I'm sure they've thrown things into it or have experimented with trying to find out how deep it is or something, right?
1: Well, actually, they didn't do anything with lowering line it or anything to it, but they did relate to me the same phenomenons as that I had described. The fear of animals going by it.
0: Uh-huh.
1: Their dogs won't do it, nothing. They have nothing to do with it there. They, too, have spoken of the black beam. They've spoken of that.
0: What do you mean black beam?
1: From time to time, a black beam, this is a contradiction, but a black beam of light, okay, comes from the hole. It lasts for a very short time, but it just goes directly up into the sky.
0: And when you look at it, it looks like a black beam. In other words, as opposed to a lighted sky.
1: If you had a flashlight and it was capable of throwing off a black, not a black light like we used to have back in the 60s, you know, with all that stuff, but black, solid black.
0: Yeah, gotcha.
1: There's no way to describe it. There's no, I am one of the few people that I've had other people tell me about it. I have never personally witnessed the black beam.
0: You did perform some experiments on this hole, didn't you?
1: Okay, let me talk about the first one. And I'm not a scientist. I'm kind of a researcher. But the first thing that we did is we had a whole bunch of Safeway or 7-Eleven bags of ice.
0: Uh huh.
1: You know, the kind that you buy. You know, and we had a couple bags of that. So we had put one in a bucket on the surface, and we lowered another bucket of ice into the hole, 1,500 feet.
0: 1,500 feet?
1: Yeah, we had access to a nice winch, and about that much, we only had 1,500 feet of line, and that's what we...
0: What was the idea of lowering ice into it?
1: Well, first of all, my curiosity was that I wanted to know, was it hot or cold down there?
0: Okay.
1: So we basically waited for the ice to melt about halfway on the surface, and then we would hoist up the...
0: I see. So you had test ice on the surface.
1: Yeah.
0: To see how that was melting. I got you. Okay.
1: Of, your garden variety convenience store ice,
0: right.
1: You know, that you buy anywhere, and nothing magic about it or anything like that.
0: Right.
1: And so we lowered it down there. We waited for the ice to melt on the surface there, and it got about half melty, you know. So it was sitting in a bowl of... in a bucket of water with a few bits of ice floating around. We brought it up. And the ice in the bucket did not melt.
0: It didn't melt.
1: It was not melted. So we said, I mean, this was on.
0: Now, wait a minute. Now, the hole had been radiating in some strange way heat enough that people would camp by it.
1: Yeah, they did that in the wintertime.
0: But it doesn't melt ice?
1: It didn't melt the ice. It came up there. It was. We looked in the bucket. We had ice cubes in there.
0: Did anything come back up with the ice cubes?
1: We had ice cubes. You know, I reached in the bucket at ice cube. I picked one up there.
0: So in other words, nothing else—dirt, water, anything else?
1: No, the stuff. The stuff. appeared pretty much the way we had sent it down, with the exception of when I put my hand in the ice wasn't cold. Felt like ice.
2: What?
1: Wasn't cold. This is what I'm saying. It wasn't cold. You know, you pick up a piece of ice, you put it in your hand.
0: It's cold.
1: It melts, and it's cold. In fact, it makes you cold by melting. That's how cold works.
2: Right.
1: Well, it didn't. It wasn't cold, and in the hand, it didn't melt.
0: So then, now they're more like blocks of glass.
1: Yeah, I would say so. But we said, oh, okay, what we'll do here is we'll take this bucket and we'll stick it on the fire. And we had a little place to cook there. Stick the
0: bucket with the unmelted ice?
1: Unmelted ice.
0: You put on a fire?
1: We put it on, like, our cooking fire there.
0: Okay.
1: We had a little table and cooking area and stuff over there. And so we put it on there, and the ice catches fire.
2: What?
1: The cubes catch fire. And I guess maybe catching fire might be the wrong word. That the ice, we took it off the fire right away. And so we set it on the dirt. And the stuff in the bucket was still burning. And again, burning might not be the right thing. It was giving off heat.
0: Was there a flame?
1: It was not so much a flame as a kind of have you ever used a gas stove?
2: Sure.
1: Okay. It was like the barest turning a gas stove on. It was like it was glowing like that last flicker before you turn it off completely. That's what it was like around all the cubes. And you could knock the cubes around and separate them, and each one of them, you know, would exhibit the same properties.
0: Holy smokes.
1: I will tell you that this bucket, well, some of the bucket there, is still sitting there, as far as I know today, still doing what it was doing the day we put it into the ground and brought it up.
0: So
1: this was September, and this is January now. That's how long it's been doing what I call burning. One guy took some of the stuff home. He put it in his wood stove. And, you know, he's got a cabin out there, and, you know, it gets damn cold where he is, and the thing has been keeping his place warm.
0: Yeah, northern Nevada is very cold.
1: Oh,
0: So this is like giving off eternal...
1: Stuff in the bucket was still burning. And, again, burning might not be the right thing. It was giving off heat.
0: Was there a flame?
1: It was not so much a flame as a kind of have you ever used a gas stove?
2: Sure.
1: Okay. It was like the barest turning a gas stove on. It was glowing like that last flicker before you turn it off completely. That's what it was like around all the cubes. And you could knock the cubes around and separate them, and each one of them, you know, would exhibit the same properties.
0: Holy smokes.
1: I will tell you that this bucket, well, some of the bucket there, is still sitting there, as far as I know today, still doing what it was doing the day we put it into the ground and brought it up.
0: So
1: this was September, and this is January now. That's how long it's been doing what I call burning. One guy took some of the stuff home. He put it in his wood stove. And, you know, he's got a cabin out there, and, you know, it gets damn cold where he is, and the thing has been keeping his place warm.
0: Yeah, northern Nevada is very cold.

0: Holy smokes.
1: I will tell you that this bucket, well, some of the bucket there, is still sitting there, as far as I know today, still doing what it was doing the day we put it into the ground and brought it up.
0: So
1: this was September, and this is January now. That's how long it's been doing what I call burning. One guy took some of the stuff home. He put it in his wood stove. And, you know, he's got a cabin out there, and, you know, it gets damn cold where he is, and the thing has been keeping his place warm.
0: Yeah, northern Nevada is very cold.
1: Oh,
0: So this is like giving off eternal heat? I'm not sure I've got this right. It was neutral when it came out of the well. It was neutral.
1: We put it on the fire, and it appeared, again, my terminology, this is very bad because
0: it acted like a fuel.
1: It will look like if I understand combustion, it was like it was doing combustion in a different way than we would attribute combustion to, mixing air with fuel and creating heat and flame. It was doing kind of the same thing, is what I'd like to say. And it's been burning like that since, again, burning is the wrong word, but that's all I got for it. I don't know how to describe this process since early September. He took about a coffee can's worth of this stuff and took it home and put it in his wood stove in his cabin. You know, no wood in there.
0: Yes.
1: And the thing has been going since then. Now, we have tried this experiment of just the lowering of the bucket because we figured we'd like to have a lot of this stuff here.
0: Oh, of course.
1: You know, so, and sometimes we would go down there and we would get nothing. Sometimes we would get melted. Sometimes, you know, not melted, but real ice. But every so often, this process duplicates itself. So we come up with the same thing. But it isn't like, you know, every time you lower a bucket full of stuff there. That
0: it's going to happen every time.
1: It doesn't happen every single time.
0: A quarter of the time? An eighth of the time?
1: Oh, I'd say one out of three times.
0: One out of three.
1: One out of three. And I don't know if it is, was the amount of time down
0: do
1: there.
0: Do you possess any of this yourself?
1: I took nothing with me, Art. I would not, what is the word? This is theirs for now. Let's say for now, okay?
0: What about noise? At any point, did it make any noise?
1: No, we never, during this process that we went through, it made no noise at all. It made no noise, and we did not notice anything from the surface, anything particularly unusual, okay, at all. I mean, there was, you know, it was just, but...
0: Were there any markings on this metal that were discernible? In other words, anything marked or scratched in English or any other language?
1: Well, we went at it with a hacksaw blade. You couldn't hacksaw it.
0: You couldn't even dent it?
1: No. The metal itself, from what I can determine, and I mean, normally if you have a metal thing that's hollow, you could tap on it, and you would hear that it's hollow.
0: Right.
1: But with this thing here, you know, if you're beating on it with a, you know, like a tire iron,
0: it doesn't make
1: any noise. That doesn't give you a gauge as to whether it's hollow or not.
0: So it was absorbing probably all noise. I mean, there would have
1: maybe just sucking it up. Maybe it radiated into the ground. I have no idea. That's not my area of expertise. All I know is what I could see with my own eyes, and hopefully. By the end of tonight, maybe somebody will have some
0: answer.
1: Yes.
0: What did the locals believe about this hole?
1: Well,
0: I mean, you literally just got back from Nevada, what, tonight or yesterday?
1: Oh, no, this was last week.
0: Last week.
1: I got home the night that you did the show as the replay.
0: That's right. You told me. Okay.
1: And so it was one of those, you know, it's probably Richard Hoagland say, one of those synchronous moments there where, ooh, you know, I mean, I'm talking to this guy and he's talking to Mel Waters, you know, and the truck, and then I hear myself, and it's like, hey, I mean, so it was just too much, and so I had to, again.

0: Okay, well, again, what did these locals, what was the lore that they told you about the hole?
1: One of the older Basque men that I talked to, and this was practically as I was heading out of town, told me that was a very, to him, he felt it was a very spiritual place, but he knew the thing from his youth, that it was there exactly the way it is, and he was in his late 80s, so I'm assuming he's known it for 70 years. So he's known it at least from the 30s, and from what he tells me, it's been there as long as the Basque had been in that part of the country, and that goes well into the 1800s. It has existed like that. To be honest, the Native Americans that I talked to were aware of it, but they did not want to deal with it. They did not want to interact with it. Is that a good word? All they would do is pick some of the various plants that I needed that were in the general vicinity of it, because I wanted very specific ones that I had recommended, and they knew of them.
0: All right. Are they now growing some of these plants in the vicinity of this hole?
1: Those plants are there. They appear to be indigenous to the area, so they did harvest some, early on in the season there.
0: So then again, you saw similar vegetation around this hole to the one in Washington.
1: Well, that's why I asked them for, if they knew, I described to them what it was, and the shape of the things and, the size of the area. And they said, oh, yeah, we know of that there. But in terms of why the entree, I assume that the Native Americans knew about this all along there. And I assume that they must have had some conversation with the Basque there that, would this be okay? Are you interested in this guy? Blah, whatever. And apparently there was no objection, so I have access to this property.
0: Well,
1: but I want to respect my access, okay?
0: What about an experiment, Mel, similar to the one you did in Washington, lowering some sort of line, or better yet, some sort of camera on the end of a line, or
1: we didn't do that between the Basque and the Native Americans and me. We don't have too many nickels to rub together, but I will tell you what we did do. One of the Basque kind of a wise acres, he wanted to lower some marijuana into the hole and see if it would improve its smokability.
0: Then it would be a pothole, right?
1: Well, I guess it could be. That I hadn't thought of it that way, but he wanted to do that, and one guy wanted to be lowered into the hole himself.
0: Ah, well, now you see, in the hour preceding your
1: appearance, I heard that.
0: Oh, did you? Two people would actually like to be lowered into such a hole. Now, I know that you believed in the powers of the hole in Washington to the degree that in the original agreement, now voided, I suppose, you were to be, upon your death, buried by being dropped into the hole, right?
1: How I wanted my remains to be dealt with, yes.
0: Now, that apparently is not going to happen because of subsequent events.
1: Oh, I've got another place to go now.
0: Would you really want...
1: Nevada.
0: Yes, would you really want to be, I suppose, with some ceremony, dropped into the hole?
1: Hey, give me a decent... I don't know what it is when you put someone in a hole. Is that interned, or...
0: I don't know what you'd call that.
1: Yeah, I don't know either. But one of these guys wanted to go into, literally, he wanted to be lowered into the hole. He wanted to, be put in a gondola or something and lowered, from the winch into the hole and go down as far as we had line, which again was 1,500 feet.
0: I can assure you, Mel, we could get sponsors for you who would get you all the line you need.
1: Hey, look, we talked them out of going into the hole because we said, look, see what it did to the ice?
0: That's a good point.
1: It says... We sent a bucket of ice down into this hole, and it's sitting up there on the surface burning. I mean, what are you made out of mostly?
0: Water.
1: Water. What's going to happen to a human being down there? What properties are going on over there? Yeah, they had you know, but I mean the Basque are, as a race, are fearless. When the Moors invaded Spain, they refused to go into Basque country.
0: What did this man say his motivation was for wanting to go into the hole? I mean, obviously...
1: He was just a young, headstrong, in his probably late 20s, early 30s fellow that wanted to go into it. He said, this is going to be a great adventure. I want to go in here. I want to see what's going on. But he wasn't thinking with his brain.
0: Well, there are obviously a lot of people like that, Mel, because I had two of them in the first hour of the program, and they said they would love to be lowered into such a hole. This one, if anything, this one sounds more attractive.
1: Well, we determined to do, and I'm ashamed to admit it, is that we decided to lower a sheep.
0: Really?
1: To the hole.
0: Really?
1: A living sheep.
0: You did?
1: Into the hole. We had a crate, you know, the sheep could fit into that we could attach the cables to. And we're going to take the sheep, stick them in the crate, and then lower them down, you know, to the 1,500-foot level, because that's all we had.
0: Like the ice.
1: Yeah, that's all we had, you know. I mean, you know, we had enough line basically to go that far, and was stout enough to handle, you know, I'm not no sheep guy, but I could pick up a sheep, so it must weigh about 120, 150 pounds. Yeah. Well, so I guess about the size of a small human, wouldn't you say?
0: But 150 pounds?
1: Yeah, for sheep.
0: Yeah, I would say that's about size.
1: Yeah, I'm no sheep expert, but, you know, if I had to say how much does that sheep look like away, about 150, 125 pounds. Anyway,
0: are you telling me you did this?
1: I'm telling you that we, first.
0: All right. I tell you what, don't say a word. Good place to hang everybody up. Be sure they're here next hour. Did he really lower a sheep 1,500 feet? Into the endless hole.
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1: Mondays can be pretty strange. Tuesdays, obviously, as well. And Wednesday mornings, early, definitely. My guest is Mel Waters of Mel's Hole fame. And now we've got a new hole. And this one's really something. And something about a sheep coming up in a moment.
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2: What's happening out there? 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I can't put my finger on it, but I feel it. How about you?
3: It is not our imagination, and the best minds of our time are telling us in no uncertain terms that we are living the greatest number of crises ever to face humankind, and they're telling us, George, that we've got to act, or not much else is going to make any difference.
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1: All right, just about to get back to Mel Waters, and he had brought up the subject of a sheep, which apparently they were considering lowering 1,500 feet into the hole. Now, we were having fun last week with Mel's Hole, talking about it a little bit. We knew he was going to be on. And somebody said, well, why not toss a cat down Mel's Hole and see what happens? Now, of course, you know, I'm a cat lover, and so this is not cruelty, because nobody is seriously suggesting tossing a cat down Mel's Hole, but some very creative person with a sound blaster and some talent and a little manipulation created what it would sound like if a cat were to be tossed in the Mel's Hole. It's meant, obviously, as pure comedy. This is not actually a cat being tossed into Mel's Hole, but here is the way he represented it would sound. It's the second one that gets me, not the first one. The first one is pretty good, as you hear the echo of the cat disappearing down the hole. It's the second little one. There he goes. That was what somebody thought it would sound like, Mel.
3: Oh, my goodness.
1: Anyway, you decided that you would lower a sheep 1,500 feet down as low as the ice had gone into the hole.
3: Well, we had decided that we were going to take the sheep and put them in a crate and lower them into the hole. We led the sheep to the hole, and it just started freaking out. I mean, you know, we didn't make
1: like every other animal.
3: Yeah, but I mean, it was like totally.
1: Not happy.
3: Not happy. And I, you know, I have a lot of respect for animals, and it's amazing what animals really know and what they sense.
1: Well, you're right about that. And so if it was terrified, second one that gets me, not the first one. The first one is pretty good, as you hear the the echo of the captive peering down the hole. It's the second little one. There he goes. That was what somebody thought it would sound like, Mel.
3: Oh, my goodness.
1: Anyway, you decided that you would lower a sheep 1,500 feet down as low as the ice had gone into the hole.
3: Well, we had decided that we were going to take the sheep and put them in a crate and lower them into the hole. We led the sheep to the hole, and it just started freaking out. I mean, you know, we didn't make
1: like every other animal.
3: Yeah, it was like totally
1: not happy.
3: It was not happy, and I, you know, I have a lot of respect for animals, it's amazing what animals really know and what they sense.
1: Well, you're right about that. And so if it was terrified,
3: and then it stirred when it got to the hole.
1: Yeah.
3: Anyway, it was just making the worst.

0: god-awful noise as we were getting it about ready to let it go into the hole.
1: Yeah.
0: And
1: even though it had been hit in the head?
0: It stirred by the time we got it crated up into the crate. There was enough room for it to lie down, and I guess if it wanted to, it could stand up. I don't know.
1: Yeah.
0: Again, this is not pleasant to talk about, but we take the sheep, and it's screaming, and just the most piercing, horrible, ghastly noises coming out of this crate. Until we get it right over where we're going to let it into the hole, and then everything just stops dead silent. There's not a sound coming out of that box. There's movement coming out of the box. You can still tell.
1: But no sound.
0: There's no sound anymore.
1: Well, there's something about this hole and sound, isn't there?
0: I guess we will make that assumption. And so we started winching this sheep down into the hole, and you can feel from the line as we're lowering it, the thing is struggling, fighting. I don't know if it's screaming down there, but we're not hearing this thing screaming. And I think we got about halfway down into the hole, and I was about to say 700 feet, and then the any movement that might have been coming from the crate, we couldn't...
1: couldn't feel it anymore.
0: No. No. We couldn't feel anything. So I don't know, at 700 feet or so, about half the line, what happened over there. When we got to... At this point here, the original experiment with the ice, you know, we were kind of nonchalant about it. You know, we just kind of lowered it down there. Well, with this one here, we were all gathered around the top of the hole there, looking in, seeing
1: probably
0: what's going on.
1: Probably very apprehensive.
0: You know, this is a serious business here. And when we hit the bottom, we felt up there, we felt like a vibration on the collar at a point in time when it was down there, and it's kind of hard to describe.
1: Well, what do you mean when you hit the bottom?
0: When we hit the bottom of the rope, the cable line. Assembly that we had.
1: When it was all the way playing out?
0: Yeah, when we got there, we felt, and it vibrated, it felt like a vibration, and sort of like a staticky electricity type kind of feeling. Does that make sense?
1: Yes.
0: That we could feel up there.
1: Yeah.
0: And so we got it down to, 1,500 feet, and we left it there for about a half an hour. And then we decided to, bring it back up.
1: Right, sure.
0: So we're hoisting this thing up here, cranking away, getting this thing up on there, and it's kind of a job. So we finally get up to the surface, and we got the box out of there, and the one thing we notice is there isn't any movement in the box. Okay,
1: no
0: box. We got the box there. And but the box from the outside looked pretty normal. You know, it didn't look like some weird transformation had occurred or anything.
1: Right.
0: Oh, I wanted to describe to you how tell you about the ice that came up that didn't melt.
1: Right.
0: What it felt like. You get a lot of electronic equipment, and you get those do not eat packets.
1: Oh yes.
0: The desiccant.
1: Yes.
0: You ever take the desiccant out of the packet?
1: No, never. No?
0: Well, if you take it out there and you feel the desiccant between your fingers, that's kind of what it felt like. That's the best thing I could describe it at. I had that sort of... you try it someday, and you'll...
1: I've always just thrown those away.
0: Oh, well, you don't eat them, obviously.
1: No.
0: Okay, so it just struck me there that, I'm trying to describe this thing in the detail that I can, and so I just led back to the desiccant. But we open up the crate, and the sheep is dead. It looks like a sheep. Okay, it looks like a normal sheep over there. And
1: it's dead.
0: It's dead. There's no sign of life. You know, you poke at it. There's nothing going on with this sheep here. He's dead. Well, I'm saying here, but that's a generic he. And I don't know from sheep. Okay, you show me a sheep, I can't tell what it is.
1: Gotcha. Me either.
0: Okay. We take it out of the box, and one of the bats lays it on the table that we have over there, and he is going to dissect the sheep.
1: Oh.
0: Now, on the outside, the sheep looked just fine. You know, that the hair, that the wool, whatever a sheep has, looks fine. Looks

0: look like, we said that the sheep look like how he looked when we sent him into the hole.
1: Minus a bump on the head, yeah.
0: Well, yeah. Well, and he stirred from that. But he started cutting into the sheep, mm-hmm. and it looked like the sheep had been cooked. It was, the flesh was hot underneath, you know, when he started cutting through the sheep here. It looked like the sheep had been cooked.
1: Oh, my.
0: Now these Bass guys, they're pretty good at butchering a sheep there, and they know their way around a sheep, and so they pretty much can butcher a, and they know what to expect when you open up a sheep.
1: Right.
0: You know, so, you know, we got the sheep on this table that we, you know, just eat that, and, you know, this guy is cutting the sheep open here, and he gets it so he can look inside and see the internal organs like he's going to eviscerate the sheep.
1: Right.
0: Except they're not what we expected.
1: What do you mean?
0: It looks like there was gel in the cavity there, and something that looked like this huge tumor, and almost taking up the entire length of the body cavity.
1: Oh, no.
0: I mean, it's pretty hideous.
1: Oh, God.
0: I'm getting kind of sick. I get kind of sick thinking about this thing too. But I was getting kind of sick when I was there, so I was kind of, I wasn't as close to all of this as I wanted, you know, would want to be if I was a scientific observer. But there's this huge tumor taking up most of the where the internal organs would be, that the heart, the lungs, whatever parts the sheep comes with. They weren't there.
1: And what are these Bass guys who are doing this saying at this point?
0: Well, some of them are muttering plenty of expletives over here.
1: Uh-huh.
0: And, you know, they're freaked out there. And, I remember saying, see, I told you, you didn't want to go into that hole. You know,
1: that's right. And the two guys who volunteered my first hour are probably rethinking it right now, too.
0: Well, if they want to collect on some life insurance, fine, go for it.
1: That's what one of them said, yeah.
0: Anyway, so we got this gel, and the guy's good with a knife here, and he kind of is able to get the tumor out of this thing here.
1: Yeah.
0: And I say it's about as big as the sheep's cavity. I don't know, 2 feet? Long.
1: In other words, the tumor was almost taking up the entire inside of
0: Okay, so you got this tumor, and we could see that the tumor had some movement to it.
1: What?
0: Yes, it had movement to it, and I'm going to describe it like a heart beating.
1: Ah.
0: There's not a beating of a heart. Just like a pulsing from this tumor.
1: A pulsing tumor. Oh, my God, Mel.
0: So we get to the point where we got this tumor out there, and, you know, he's working on trying to cut it open. It's like really a tough thing to cut into. But he was finally able to get into it.
1: Yeah.
0: And, boy, I'm going to tell you here. He opens it up there, and inside this tumor is what it appeared to be a fetal seal. Seal, like a pinniped, a thing that lives in the ocean that
1: yes.
0: balances balls on his nose.
1: Yes.
0: It's about 18 inches long. You know, it's got the flippers on it. And it looks like a little seal.
1: Huh.
0: You know, it looks just like your basically your little seal, except it had... I don't know. I don't want people to freak out, but it had what looked to me like human eyes.
1: Ah.
0: Like you know, a human being.
1: Yeah.
0: I mean, you know what, like, cat eyes look like?
1: Oh, yeah.
0: You know what dog eyes look like?
1: Oh, yeah.
0: I don't know what seal eyes look like, but I know what human eyes look like.
1: Sure you do.
0: And this thing looks like it had human eyes. And the thing was alive, but it was connected to the tumor, like with this umbilical cord.
1: Holy mackerel, Mel.
0: And we could see the seal moving his eyes, and it was, and I'm calling it a seal, okay, but I have no idea what the heck this thing is, okay? I'm calling it a seal. But it's opening his eyes, it's closing his, the flippers are moving, it's still in connected to its tumor there. And then we noticed, and I noticed, that it seemed to be studying us. It seemed to be looking at us. That was the feeling I got. It seemed to be regarding us while we were looking at it. And so that's the feeling I got off of this seal. And then this thing separated from the tumor without our assistance. We thought, well, maybe we will cut this thing free.
1: Right there on the table.
0: It was right there, and it moved about a little on the table.
1: Yeah.
0: You know, so we're all standing back at that point because this thing is loose, you know.
1: I'll be way back.
0: And you know, we're watching this seal, and again, that's the only way I could describe it because it looked like a seal to me.
1: You and I.
0: And then I felt, I just felt I was in the presence of something extraordinary, something beyond extraordinary, something like, I don't know. I'm not a religious man, but it felt in that category of having a religious thing there. This was just such a stunning thing to witness.
1: Well, something that far from our understanding would appear to be magic or religion or whatever you want to call it, I'm sure. Yeah, so what God's name happened to this thing?
0: Well, we left it there, and it began to, you know, it just kind of looked at us there, and, one of the Basques suggested we kill it, you know, and, you know, just kind of club it, and unfortunately, and,
1: is that what they did?
0: No, basically cooler heads prevailed. The thing was moving around on a table, and it finally moved to the edge of the table.
1: Yeah.
0: You know, it was kind of like struggling, but it got to the edge of the table.
1: Yeah.
0: And it looked like it was going to fall off.
1: Right.
0: So I go up to it at this point, because I'm just like out of my head with I don't know what I'm in the presence of. And it looked directly at me when I got up to it, and it seemed, you know, it seemed to have a contact with me. And I got this compelling feeling to pick it up and place it on the ground. And I did that. I took this thing and I put it on the ground by a table.
1: Yeah.
0: And my hands were slimy from the seal because it had like this goo that was not only in the cavity but also inside the tumor. And I'm just calling it a tumor because I have no vocabulary for this.
1: Right.
0: And I just moved my hands past my face before I decided to wipe them off on the rag at the table there.
1: Right.
0: And it smelled like ozone.
1: Like ozone
0: smells like?
1: Ozone, of course I do, yes.
0: That's what it smelled like when I, because I thought it would be some like sort of weird organic-y smell.
1: Yeah.
0: You know, some sort of like disgusting, I just thought it would smell disgusting. It smelled like ozone.
1: Okay.
0: So this thing is lying on the ground, and we're all looking at this thing here, and it's like looking at each of us in turn.
1: In other words, intelligently.
0: Yes. Yes. We must have been there just absolutely transfixed by this, I'll call it a creature now, for like 2 hours.
1: What was it doing during those 2 hours? I mean, it
0: studying each one of us.
1: It wasn't moving around that much?
0: Just its head. Because we had gathered a safe distance away from it, but not too safe, you know. So we could easily see it, and it could easily see us. Because at this point here, even the bravest Basque were like, you know, kind of freaked out.
1: I'd have been long gone, Mel.
0: Well, again, the Basque are great.
1: All right, well, hold
0: no fear.
1: Hold it right there, Mel. Here's this thing on the ground now. Not moving around much, but carefully studying each and every one of them who have by now retreated to a safe distance. That's where we'll pick up when we get back. I'm Art Bell.
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0: 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Tonight featuring a replay of Coast to Coast AM from January 29th, 2002.
1: Well, I knew that Mel had found another hole, but I didn't know anything about all of this. This is incredible. Pretty freaky stuff. A number of questions for Mel. We'll try and get to the phones in this last half hour. Everybody stay right where you are. I'm Art Bell. This is Coast to Coast AF.
0: Now we take you back to the night of January 29th, 2002, on Art Bell, Somewhere in Time.

0: Once again, Mel Waters. So here is this thing staring at each and every one of you, examining you, obviously intelligent in some way, and it looks like a seal, not like a sheep at all.
1: Nothing like a sheep.
0: Yeah. That came out of this godforsaken tumor that was in this thing. What happened?
1: Well, you know, I got the seal, and he's, you know, he's kind of grinding, and waddles around a little bit in the direction of the hole, and then he just sort of is watching us some more, and we're sort of kind of at a safe distance, but we kind of encroach upon a little bit there, and I'm telling the Basque, hey, you're the big brave Basque here, you know, don't be afraid of this thing here. I'm just, you know, just an ordinary old guy here. Just so you know, we did. We went up to it there, and it just looked at us here, and the look that it was giving us was the only way I can describe it. It was like the most compassionate look that I'd ever seen from any face.
0: Mm-hmm.
1: It just the way the eyes were looking and feeling this, and so some amount of time elapsed, and the little seal there starts to waddle again towards the hole, and I get this feeling that it wants to go up on the ledge, on the collar.
0: Right.
1: So I pick it up in my hands and I set it right there on there, and it moves around a little bit, and then at this point we're pretty comfortable with this thing. I am, and my comrades there are pretty comfortable with it. I mean, we're not like freaked out anymore like we were, and maybe it's just, you know, we're over the shock, or maybe we are in shock. But that look that was giving us, it didn't seem like an evil thing or a horrible thing. It seemed like...
0: I'm sure you were in some state of shock.
1: Yeah. So it's up there, and then it moves around. I don't know how, maybe an hour he's on the, it...
0: Is on the ledge.
1: On the collar. It looks any face.
0: Mm-hmm.
1: It just, the way the eyes were looking and feeling this, and so some amount of time elapsed, and the little seal there starts to waddle again towards the hole, and I get this feeling that it wants to go up on the ledge, on the collar.
0: Right.
1: So I pick it up in my hands, and I set it right there on there, and it moves around a little bit, and then at this point we're pretty comfortable with this thing. I am. And my comrades there are pretty comfortable with it. I mean, we're not like freaked out anymore like we were. And maybe it's just, you know, we're over the shock, or maybe we are in shock. But that look that was giving us, it didn't seem like an evil thing or a horrible thing. It seemed like...
0: I'm sure you were in some state of shock.
1: Yeah. So it's up there, and then... It moves around. I don't know how. Maybe an hour. He's on the
0: is on the ledge.
1: On the collar. It looks. All I can do now is to relay it,
0: yep.
1: and then try to stand back from it.
0: All right. Question for you, Mel. Does anybody have any photographs of this hole?
1: I went up there from the natives to the hole. I basically camped at that property.
0: Right.
1: I didn't come and go. No one came and go. We had what we had over there. And so we didn't bring photographs. I personally didn't want to, you know, I thought to myself, look, this would be great. We get this all on film, on video, whatever.
0: Right.
1: But I did not want to encroach upon what they had, you know, and if they came to me and said, look, Mel, why don't we go to town, go home, get our stuff, you know, and try to video, you know, fine. I would have said that, but I was not going to broach the subject with them. You know, I mean, I did, to me, it was an enormous privilege to go where I'd gone at that point.
0: Are you likely to go back to the hole?
1: Yes.
0: You're going to?
1: I will. I will let you know that we decided, we thought we would bury the sheep's carcass and the tumor.
0: Yeah.
1: We still had that. And we decided it was just best to take the whole thing and put them in, put everything back into the hole where it all came from.
2: Yeah.
1: So I just, you know, we just let it be. We had a tarp on the, we just dumped the whole, everything back into the hole where it came from. I didn't know what else to do. We thought about burying it, and it just didn't, I don't know, it just didn't seem right that I thought it would, and so that's what we did. I want to tell you something that is I believe related to this experience.
2: All right.
1: And that is, prior to going to Nevada, and this was in late August, I was diagnosed with a particularly lethal form of esophageal cancer.
2: Oh, I'm so sorry.
1: This was a six, you know, like the kind of disease, you have 6 months to live, but, you know, they're just telling you that. You know, that there's, you know, like nothing they can do about it, but it was very fast growing. And one of the reasons I came back here was to see the same doctor, because I started feeling a lot better. And my last examination with the doctor finds me cancer-free. I can't explain it.
2: Then you could document this, right? Because
1: he had, because they had whatever stuff diagnosing the cancer, and I went back to the doctor, and they could find no evidence of any cancer.
2: Is it your feeling that your proximity to the hole or something about the hole changed this?
1: I think it was the seal.
2: The seal?
1: I think it was the seal.
2: The seal?
1: I describe this thing as this huge tumor. And that's what I had. But I described it as a tumor because that was the only vocabulary I had to describe it with.
2: Gotcha.
1: And I handled this.
2: Well, that's right, you did.
1: And I smelled the ozone from it, and it just, the look that it gave me, there was something going on. I can't say, look, I was communing with the seal and I was, you know, had this conversation with this seal. No, I can't say that. But what I can say is that I had this feeling of such incredible compassion from this seal that ultimately went back into the hole. We just said, you know, that was it.
2: And what was the conversation like after all this was over, Mel, between the Basques and the Native Americans and yourself?
1: Okay. Well. First of all, the Basque that I were with, they were young guys, okay, and I think before this kind of your kind of shiftless sort of characters, you know, partiers and all of that, and they were like just

0: profoundly moved. I mean, they were just had stuff going on in their mind after that. That, you know, they had been to another place, another time, anything. The reality had been all changed. Now, I had the opportunity before I left Nevada to speak right before I left. You know, I went back into civilization and spoke with a Basque elder.
1: Yes.
0: And this was the elderly fellow that I was referring to that told me some of the history of that he was in there, you know, for, you know, he remembered it from being a young man, and he described it to me and all of this stuff here. And we had because his thing was he himself would go there to that area for spiritual connection, that there was something very spiritual, very primal that was going on. He was a tough guy to talk to in some ways, because he was more schooled in Basque than he was in English. But he got English out enough for me to understand. And so we talked actually at great length about the meaning of this. We did have some of the Native American people that I was work with at that particular thing. This was kind of like a party sort of atmosphere out there. You know, we were drinking what they like to drink, and, you know, and eating the good Basque food and all of that. And it was a good experience there to kind of decompress from all of this. And so, but he could not relate to me any experience like what we had, except he knew. He almost expected what it was that I was telling him. He just totally, firmly, completely believed what it was that I was telling him. And there was no surprise to him at all in this thing here. So I got this, like, you know, really old Basque guy there, and he's just taking all this in stride and nodding, and, you know.
1: Yeah.
0: So he knows there's something enormous, of great enormity there, and my goal is to go back. I have agreed to work with the people I was working with the herbs and live amongst them and spend some time with the tribal members and some time with the Basque and spend it. And
1: are you going to do anything else with the hole itself?
0: With the one in Nevada?
1: Yes.
0: Well, I'm at this point, I don't know what we're going to do. You know, I come back, I'm overjoyed that I'm cancer free. I felt so good after that experience that I knew something happened to my body. So I was glad to get back and have it confirmed that the doctor said yes. But I do plan to go back. I do plan to study it. I hope to be a better human being about this and not send innocent animals into it or what have you. That to me, I guess I still can't believe that I allowed that to happen, but I did, you know.
1: Well, I appreciate your telling the story straight out this way. That's the only way to do it.
0: That's the only way to do it. And I got to tell you, I'm not selling a book.
1: Obviously,
0: I don't have a newsletter.
1: Right.
0: There are no Mel's Hole T-shirts. Mel's Hole.
1: Not that you produced anyway. I think.
0: Well, nothing that I have done. There are no Mel's Hole diaper pails or anything like that. I mean, to me,
1: Mel's Hole diaper pail. Who thought that one up?
0: Well, I mean, you know, they will commercialize everything in the world, and I have no part of this. This has been just an extraordinary ride for me, okay? It's been like nothing I could have ever imagined in anyone's life. To go where I'd been, to be where I was, to go up, to go down, to be in the presence of such an amazing thing. And my only goal is to leave a permanent record of what happened.
1: Well, how closely are you willing to identify the location of this new hole?
0: Well,
1: just northern Nevada, is that?
0: I'm going to put it there. I don't want I don't want the tribal people up there to be overwhelmed by people, you know, rushing out of Reno to get up there and
1: which they would
0: and doing all of that. I am going to go back.
1: Do you think you could politely approach the Basque and without identifying the specific area, get photographs?
0: If I feel comfortable, I will do that. I will also at this point, and I just have a little bit of what I have that happened in my Nevada experience left, but I know we're running out of time, is that anyone that can help me understand some of these things, if they can send an email to me, I'd appreciate it.
1: All right. You have an email address, right?
0: Yeah. It is Mel Waters.
1: Right.
0: At ATTBI. That's like ball igloo. B-I. ATTBI.com.
1: That's Mel Waters at ATT. That's Tom.
0: Right.
1: B as in boy, I as in India. ATTBI.com, right?
0: Right, and...
1: Mel Waters at ATTBI.com.
0: What
1: is it you want?
0: I cannot promise, you know, like a whole, you know, like to maintain a dialogue with people, but...
1: Well, what do you want?
0: There are other people out there that have had any type of understanding of this that could make some sense to me, that knows what's going on. I'm going to listen with fascination to your program on the Hollow Earth business?
1: Yes.
0: Because that's something I don't know about, but I sure like to know.
1: Well, there may be a relationship, obviously.
0: So that I'm going to look at.
1: But, I mean, what do you want in email? Do you want some support? You're going to get media contacts?
0: What I really want is this, the people that have good, serious opinions about this. That understand some of this. That I described a lot of things that occurred. I don't understand any of them. I only described them. You know, I mean, going back to what I started with talking about Ellensburg and bringing it up to today.
1: Yeah, get it.
0: I'll put it out.
1: You want somebody who might understand
0: right.
1: all of this,
0: and that you know may have been studying these types of matters, that have had theories, whatever. That's good. But I'm going to be away from civilization for a good part of time, so it's going to be difficult because I'm going to be going back probably mid-February, mid-March, somewhere in that timeline, and then I'm going to go up there for a period of time. I'll probably give you another contact when I get back to some sort of civilization, probably from Nevada, but I probably will get in touch with you again.
1: Okay. By all means, Mel, please try and see if they will allow you, I mean, without identifying the area, just to get some kind of...
0: You just want, like, a photo?
1: Some kind of photographic evidence, yeah.
0: Now, I'm going to be afraid that people are going to be scouring that terror server now that I get that out there.
1: Well, they probably will.
0: I want to bring the final thing, because we were talking about the Basque elder that I was talking to, and it was a very profound experience for me to talk with him, and... Though he was not that much older than me, I felt that he was a great deal older than me.
1: Wiser.
0: Beyond that. So I know I could respect that. But we were sitting, you know, there and talking well into the night, drinking that good Basque drink that they like to drink and all that good stuff.
1: Yeah.
0: And he got tired and he was going to retire for the night. And he took my hand, you know, to clasp it. And in my hand, he put something in my hand when he was leaving.
1: Yes.
0: And he closed my hand.
1: Yes.
0: And he just told me, put that away. So he said, put that away. So I put it in my pocket and sat around talking with his family. And someone said, aren't you going to look at what, you know, the great-grandfather gave you?
1: Uh-huh.
0: And I said, oh, okay. And so I take it out of my pocket, and it's a 1943 Roosevelt dime. They told me he had found a similar packet of Roosevelt dimes.
1: Oh, my God.
0: Up there in Nevada, Chinese red envelope, and I said to him, you know how valuable this thing is? I said, you know what this would sell at a coin auction? They said, no, you have to have it. You need to have this.
1: Do you have it now?
0: I have it. It's in my hand as we speak.
1: How about a photograph of that mill?
0: If I can scan a 1943 dime,
1: yeah,
0: you will have it.
1: Or get somebody who's got a really good quality digital camera, go to the macro setting, and take a very close photograph of
0: it. Close up. But
1: can you do that?
0: I will do everything I can to do that.
1: You know my email address, right?
0: Yes, we can do that. And but that's what he left me with. And he said to me that it was very, very, very important. Or they told me, because they finished the rest of it. Told me this is something I had to have. Now, I hadn't told them anything. In fact, outside the fellow in Ellensburg, no one else knew about the dimes and the red envelope. But he found one out there, and he had it for years. I think he had it since the 40s, to be honest with you, late 1943.
1: Mel, all I can tell you is we are out of time. This was one hell of a story.
0: I'm drenched.
1: I can tell. I can hear it in your voice. Mel, thank you for being here tonight. Thanks for catching us up on what was and what is. Oh, my gosh.
0: Okay.
1: Take care, my friend, and I really mean take care.
0: I will.
1: Good night.
0: Good night, Art.
1: Yikes. All right, from the high desert, I have no further comment. I'm Art Bell. Ta-ta.

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1: In the great American Southwest, I could deal with everybody out there. Good evening, good morning, good afternoon, wherever you may be in Earth's 24 time zones, covered by this program, which is Coast to Coast AM. I'm Art Bell. It's going to be a weighty program in more ways than one. There are some things I'm going to hold off here a few minutes telling you about for important reasons. I'm waiting for this article to arrive on my website so that I can talk about it. I don't feel I should until you can make it up there and read it for yourself. Now let's check national news. Storming into a hotel dining room, a suicide bomber killed at least 19 Israelis and injured 120 others when he detonated explosives Wednesday night, just as a meal was beginning at a Jewish Passover celebration. Whew. It's never going to end, is it? Or is it going to be all of it? Is it going to be the end? Is the right question to ask about everything that's happening over there right now. Now, President Bush signed legislation Wednesday designed to limit the role of big money in political campaigns, triggering a rush to the courthouse by critics challenging the constitutionality of the law. I told you this would happen. God, they didn't even wait an hour. The president said, "I wouldn't have signed it if I was really unhappy with it." Soon afterward, two lawsuits were filed against the legislation in the U.S. District Courthouse. The suits brought by the NRA and another by Senator Mitch McConnell of Kentucky alleged the new law violates free speech. So they're going to send this one straight to the court without passing go. Milton Berle, the acerbic cigar-smoking vaudevillian who eagerly embraced a new medium and became Mr. Television, has died at 93. He was diagnosed with colon cancer last year. So a legend is surely gone, Milton Berle. I remember as a child, you know, vague memories. I remember my dad brought home a television, and it was about a 7-inch screen. I know because I later got this TV, you know, from my room. It was this giant cabinet with those little tiny 7-inch screen, but everybody in the neighborhood came running over to see Bell's television, you know. And we had a full living room every night for a long time. That was the beginning of TV, and so was Milton Berle. And that's where you saw him, and he's gone now. A good trip, my friend. A court convicted a U.S. airman Thursday of raping a Japanese woman, sentenced him to 32 months, including a case that deepened the resentment toward American troops stationed in Okinawa. A conviction there. American Airlines pilots have told the government that it should consider grounding the Airbus A300-600, one of which crashed in New York last year because of safety questions. American Airlines and Airbus Industries say the plane is safe. The FAA has ordered new inspections of the Airbus A300-600, but has not yet grounded the aircraft. Now, as you know, on my website, it just gets nothing but more interesting by the moment. The man who built the Coral Castle, I've seen years of info on this man, but everybody in the neighborhood came running over to see Bell's television, you know, and we had a full living room every night for a long time. That was the beginning of TV, and so was Milton Berle. And that's where you saw him, and he's gone now. A good trip, my friend. A court convicted a U.S. airman Thursday of raping a Japanese woman, sentenced him to 32 months, including a case that deepened the resentment toward American troops stationed in Okinawa. A conviction there. American Airlines pilots have told the government that it should consider grounding the Airbus A300-600, one of which crashed in New York last year because of safety questions. American Airlines and Airbus Industries say the plane is safe. The FAA has ordered new inspections of the Airbus A300-600, but has not yet grounded the aircraft. Now, as you know, on my website, this is it just gets nothing but more interesting by the moment. The man who built the Coral Castle, I've seen years of info on this man and talked

a conviction there. American Airlines pilots have told the government that it should consider grounding the Airbus A300-600, one of which crashed in New York last year because of safety questions. American Airlines and Airbus Industries say the plane is safe. The FAA has ordered new inspections of the Airbus A300-600, but has not yet grounded the aircraft. Now, as you know, on my website, this is it just gets nothing but more interesting by the moment. The man who built the Coral Castle, I've seen years of info on this man and talked to many people who have been there. But the other night, John in Orlando, Florida, blew me away, sent me a picture of an obviously some sort of magnetic machine that the man who built this, I mean, it's the American equivalent of the pyramids. It's impossible. What this man did by himself, small man, by the way, impossible. Totally, utterly, absolutely impossible. He could never have moved the rocks around. As we are curious about the pyramids, we are curious about Coral Castle. And inside of the Coral Castle, here is this rare picture of this machine, which I say again looks like something out of Stargate. And I've been talking about it the last couple of days since I got the photo. Now, I think you'll find this of some interest. My very good friend, Woodley Strieber, wrote to Bill Mello, who is a scientist, and asked him to look at the photograph that I put up on my website, and William Mello wrote back the following. The structure seems to have the usual rotor and stator components that all motors contain, but in capital letters with exclamation points, there is the impression of resonance slash harmonics involved, which vary as the rotor seems designed to turn at varied vertical orientations and strikes varied shaped relief patterns around the inner surface. There appears to be a handle for manual rotation and a somewhat eccentric inner surface. Each of the relief symbols or bells corresponds to one of the external rectangular bar-like stator-like composite structures. Tuning may be implicit. The construction of the bars around the assembly, together with the elevation and shape of the relief bells or sounding pins slash pegs, to design and construct a machine that rings and sings at acoustically powerful enough levels to lift and place megalithic objects, requires an understanding of mechanics, physics, and harmonics that are reminiscent of John Keeley, the 19th century inventor who uncovered some universal laws of matter, force, sound that still baffle us. And that is what Bill Mello wrote back to Woodley Strieber, who then passed it on to me in email about this photograph. I'm telling you, it's incredible. So if you haven't been to my website yet to see it, please do. It is without question a magnetic device of some serious description. Now, why is it important? Well, because it's right in the middle of Coral Castle. That's why. It's right in the middle of Coral Castle. Now, the gentleman, now I get a lot of email. I get so much email. I'm awaiting an answer from the man who called last night and said that any hole in excess of 10,000 feet drilled into the earth is a matter of national security and is secret, highly secret. And he had the answer, and he was going to give it to me, but said it could hurt the U.S. So I said, no, send it to me in email. Well, Harold, I have not received your email yet. If you would, he's a ham. So if you would please put your call letters, Harold, in the subject line, and send it to me again, ASAP. I would certainly appreciate it, because a lot of people want the answer to that, me included. I could have missed it. You know, I get reams of email. Okay. The

0: two things that I additionally want to talk to you about that are going on the website have just now gone on. So I'm going to bring them up with great trepidation and hesitation, particularly with in view of the second one. The first one is very interesting. When you go to artbell.com, here's what you do. You click on what's new, and instead of going down, you go up to where it says updated news and other websites. And the first is a very interesting picture. It's titled Baby with Tail, Reincarnation of Hindu God. And though the photograph has been around for a while, this is a photograph, folks, a very clear photograph of a child with a tail, a pretty good-sized tail at that. You know, we were talking about people with tails the other day. Remember that? Well, here is one with a tail. That is the first item. The second item I'm going to have to talk to you about. I am not going to withhold news from you. As you know, a lot of news breaks first in the United Kingdom, and for some reason they're more on top of a lot of, I don't know, the kind of stories that I cover here than the press in this country. But I am told that this is going to break in the press in this country. That may or may not be. There has been published in the London Observer, Sunday, March 17th, an article that I consider extremely, you know, personally I consider this extremely defamatory to the memory of Father Malachi Martin. It's a rather long, involved article. It's entitled Condemned to a Life in Purgatory for Falling Prey to a Sinner in the Vatican. And it says some pretty horrible things about Father Malachi Martin. So, here's the way I'm going to treat it. Right now I'm going to just put a link to the Guardian website article. On my website, it's up there now. I think the link is second one down. It's called Condemned to a Life in Purgatory for Falling Prey to a Sinner in the Vatican. Click on that. It will take you across the pond, and you can read the article. And you can decide for yourself. Now, Father Malachi Martin is no longer around, of course, to defend himself. And you may wish to give no weight whatsoever to this article. It's awful. Awful. So anyway, with regard to the first photograph of the child with a tail and this awful article about Malachi Martin, just click on What's New and go up, not down, to where it says News and Other Websites, and there will be the information I'm talking about right now. And I'm not even going to, at this point, honor this article in any way by reading any of it to you on the air. It's a rather extensive article. The bad part's really coming more toward the end. Oh, boy. So they're not, you know, you're not even done here on Earth when you're done. I mean, they're just going to come after you after you're gone. That probably happens to most people of some public, you know, some public exposure. So somebody who's very much in the public eye, even after they're gone, anything that would appear to be like a terrible scandal will still break and will still make news. Now, you've seen this awful black water down in Florida, right? Getting a lot of news stories about it now. And this black water, it is incredible black water. Now, it's not killing life. We don't think it's actually killing life. It covers a large part of the ocean down there off Florida. It's not actually, doesn't seem to be killing life, but it is devoid of life. Now, that may mean that life just took off and went elsewhere, but we're beginning to get some first trickling of information about what they think it might be. Just trickling in, right? But these samples might be indicating that there is some sort of algae bloom. They're not really sure yet. You know, they're looking into reasons for the phenomena. And I've got a number of quotes from scientists here. Let's see. We have certain expectations about the number of bacteria in normal coastal ocean water. Good, clean ocean water has between 1 and 3 million bacteria. Elevated levels would be in the area of 10 times that. Huh. Researchers from NOAA weren't aware of the phenomenon at the time they were sampling. Between Key West and 10,000 islands that hug Florida's southwest coast, they collected in areas on the fringe and the core of the water, according to later reports from fishermen. Brand refused to speculate on what his findings might mean, but said the samples had an odd, quoting, an odd array of organisms, including green algae, that is not normally found in Gulf water. There are a lot of surprising results people would have expected, said Brand. Generally, you see green algae only under polluted conditions. So that's kind of where that story stands right now. In other words, they just don't know. The water has indications of large amounts of plant plankton and no evidence of red tide. So this one is a new and weird mystery. In a moment, there will be more. There sure have been a lot of people involved in microbiology dying lately, and here is another one. Castle Rock. Denver car dealer Kent Rickenbaugh, his wife Caroline, and their son Bart were killed Sunday in a plane crash near Centennial Airport. Pilot Dr. Stephen Musto also died. Kent Rickenbaugh, 64, owned two car dealerships in the Denver area. Caroline Rickenbaugh, 62, known for her involvement in the community. Bart Rickenbaugh, 35, lived in Bozeman, Montana. Mostow, that's M-O-S-T-O-W, 63, was one of the country's leading infectious disease experts and was associate dean at the University of Colorado Health Sciences Center. Mostow was a crusader for better health, an early advocate for widespread flu vaccinations, and more recently an expert on the threat of bioterrorism. He was a champion for rural health care and childhood immunizations for the past 3 years. He had been helping to expand the Health Fair, a program that benefits thousands of people in Colorado. The key here, though, is that he dealt in the exact areas that, he was working on bioterrorism. And there have been, without question, a disproportionate number of scientists out there working in this field who have been dying in, I don't know, unusual ways. I mean, I don't know if you say a plane crash is an unusual way to die, but in a way it is. And this list is beginning to get to be very long, and a lot of people are beginning to notice. So, it's like this is beginning to get noticed, folks. Well, it's all over the internet. It's not just me. So, if there's something going on out there, why the media is beginning to notice, folks. We do live in strange times. I understand there's a warning to Americans around Easter in Italy. Mona was just telling me she saw a news flash about there possibly being danger to Americans in Italy around Easter. Figures, huh? lot of bad people in the world.
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deep in the ground. The wonder of flowers to be covered and then to burst up through tarmac to the sun again, or to fly to the sun.

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1: Again, I will call your attention to these so that you might assess them yourselves. There is what I consider to be a very defamatory article about Father Malachi Martin. You can get to it by going to my website, clicking up on news and other websites, and then have a read yourself and see what you think. You have to wonder why. Only after his death would an article of this sort be printed. Now, there's a at the top of the hour, it's going to be very interesting. You may remember the rocket guy, Brian Walker, who plans to launch himself 30 miles straight up in a rocket of his own design. And, of course, we've got photographs of that rocket, and we're going to get an update because we're getting close to what was the first launch date. Now, I think that may be pushed back. I'm not sure. We'll ask a little bit, but it's getting very, very close, and I'm going to go up there and watch this launch. There is no question about it. But we're going to open lines here in a second, but just very quickly, from Albuquerque, New Mexico, make way for the ultimate high-rise project, the Space Elevator. Here we go again. Long viewed as science fiction imagineering, researchers are gathering momentum in their pursuit to propel this uplifting concept into actuality. Still, the mental picture needed to grasp the elevator to space idea, well, you can't be weak of mind. Forget the roar of rocketry and those bone-jarring liftoffs like Rocket Man's going to experience. The elevator would be a nice, smooth, 62,000-mile ride up a long cable. Payloads can shimmy up the Earth-to-space cable, experiencing no launch forces whatsoever, slowly climbing from one atmosphere right straight up into a vacuum. Earth orbit, the Moon, Mars, Venus, the asteroids, and all beyond are routinely accessible via the space elevator. And for all its promise and grandeur, this mega project is made practical by the tiniest of technologies now, carbon nanotubes, seen as an engineering undertaking for the opening decades of the 21st century. The space elevator proposal was highlighted here during the 2002 Space and Robotics Convention held March 17th through the 21st, sponsored by the Aerospace Division of the American Society of Civil Engineers. Well, well, well, well, well, think about that. They're really serious about this. An actual elevator that would go from Earth, from ground, into space, and would take you there slowly without any rockets or anything else. And these people are saying, these people are saying it really could be. Now, how it, you know, the engineering of that and the physics behind that totally escape me. But the concept is absolutely incredible. Take an elevator to space. I remember the Empire State Building. I've been up in that elevator enough times, and that's a thrill. But my gosh almighty, 62,000 miles. Yay, yay, yay. First time caller line, you're on the air. Hello.
2: Didn't someone once sing about a highway to heaven? Ought...
1: a stairway to heaven, yeah.
2: Art, greetings from the nation's first capital.
1: New York, eh?
2: The Big Apple, New York City.
1: Yes,
2: you know, if General George Washington was around, he would say, boys, when the smoke clears, we're going to be in the oil business. You know, it's no longer an immigration issue. It's a national security issue. The illegal invaders must be deported. You know, Art, Flight 587 that crashed into Rockaway, New York, there are witnesses who saw that jet blow up, and those witnesses all have the same account. They saw a small explosion by the wing, followed by a big explosion.
1: I could not agree more with you that I don't feel like we've been told the whole story on that aircraft.
2: Right. Because
1: at all.
2: You're right. And the government will say, well, it doesn't look like terrorism. But look, anybody with any common sense knows that until a full investigation takes place, you don't know what exactly happened, so you can't say either way. But if they're trying to put this out that it wasn't terrorism, because obviously they don't want the airline, commercial airline industry to be shut down.
1: Look, the commercial airline, you know, as a result of this 9/11 thing, the U.S. Postal Service is suffering horrendously. Of course, what occurred there in New York and all the repercussions of that to our entire economy. And, you know, the whole thing is strictly a national security issue. So I can't sit here and tell you that if I were sitting around some big oak table with a bunch of intel type guys and we were deciding what to do, even let's just, you know, for the sake of discussion, say it was absolutely it was terrorism. I'm not sure the right thing for national security would be to say so. What do you think?
2: Well, I think you got to come clean with the American people, because then you're putting other people at risk. Look at the sneaker bomber. Is that what America's come to, where we have three flight attendants fighting with that lunatic on that jet coming from France,
1: yeah,
2: even though the day before they threw him off the jet, if you remember?
1: The whole thing, yes, I do. The whole thing is madness. Listen to me now, and I'm going to say this again. You know, even though I'm like everybody else, I want to know. I sure as hell want to know what the truth is. I also see the other side of it. If you were trying to act in the best interest of our nation, and you had already observed the horrendous impact on the economy in this country from 9/11, the psyche of the American people because of 9/11, the worldwide repercussions because of 9/11, the war because of 9/11. In other words, these are world-shaking events, and the American people were beginning to get frightened. Kind of a combination of first shock, then, I guess, anger and fright. And so would you pile on, if you knew something had been a terrorist action, and you didn't have to say so, would you pile on? And would you slam the economy harder and scare the you-know-what out of everybody, or would you perhaps hold that information close to your chest until you had irrefutable evidence? Or even if you had irrefutable evidence, there might be a national security issue there. Wildcard Line, you're on the air. Hello.
3: Yes, I was listening to your program last night, and I just think we're getting a totally monolithic, one-sided view of post-9/11 events. And there's former CIA officials like Ralph McGahee, David McMichael, and others who got so disgusted with the kind of propaganda they were ordered by their superiors to plant in various media outlets to frame up various countries for attack that they left the agency and set up magazines like Covert Action and others. And I think we're being subjected to the same type of thing. Listening last night, I couldn't believe the kindergarten, simplistic, ultra-right ravings, bellicose ravings of the guests last night. And if we consider the manipulations towards building...
1: Actually, sir, listen to me. He's not really ultra-right at all. Not ultra-right at all. It's just that what he believes about the God part of the brain, and now apparently our self-destructive wiring. I told him right on the air, he's very narrow-minded. He is very narrow-minded, and he is nevertheless, for me, a very intellectually stimulating in terms of getting into it with him, and I really enjoy that. I think he's dead wrong on a couple of things, and maybe right on a couple of others, and so do other very well-educated people like Professor Kaku. I think he's a very interesting person, and he is stubborn, single-minded, macro-minded even, but extremely interesting to intellectually spar with. No question about that. East of the Rockies, you're on the air. Hello. I know if you push the button now. Now you're on the air. Hello.
4: Yeah, I'm Ethan. I'm from Kentucky.
1: Yes, Ethan.
4: First thing I wanted to tell you is, I have something for you. My granduncle he claimed that he had alien abductions multiple times in his life, and he passed away a few weeks ago, and he left me, I inherited something from him that I'd rather tell you off the line later or something.
1: Well, everybody's always wanting to tell me offline. Just give me a general description right here, would you please? I try to keep everything as much as I'm able out in front of the audience, you know?
4: I'd say smoking gun evidence of JFK shot.
1: Well, we know that JFK was shot, sir.
4: No, but it's a different view. It shows the driver.
1: Yeah, this has been going around for a long time. The driver turning around and shooting the president, is that what you say?
4: Yeah.
1: Man, that's real old stuff, sir. Real, real old stuff.
4: Well, okay, the other thing I wanted to talk about was...
1: Yes.
4: I had the question I wanted to ask you is the Tenth Planet stuff of, that I've heard about. I've heard it supposedly a comet. I've heard it's a planet. I've heard it's a brown dwarf. And I've heard it's supposed to come... It's anywhere from 5 years to next year, and I've tried to do research on it. I found all these different things. I want to know what you knew about it. Like, has it been caught on telescope? I mean,
1: yeah. I mean, there's a big ABCNews.com story, which I've had on the website forever now, about something out there that does indeed look like it could be either a dead 10th planet or even a... a sort of a dead sun. So the answer to your question is yes, there's a great deal of information out there about the possibility of a 10th planet that would seem to coincide, you know, with what a lot of people like Sitchin and Hazelwood and others are saying. In other words, there's mainstream backing for it, but we don't know much beyond that right now. West of the Rockies, you're on the air. Hello.
5: Hi, Art. How are you doing?
1: I'm doing okay.
5: This is Steve from Tucson.
1: Yes, Steve.
5: Yeah, well... I'm going to get to my point in a second, but regarding that 10th planet you were just talking about,
1: yes.
5: I'm an astronomer. You wouldn't happen to have any declination or
1: right-dimension
5: coordinates,
1: absolutely would not. No.
5: Well, when you get them, please put them on the air.
1: Uh-huh.
5: Okay. The main reason I called, I don't know how to start. Last night I was coming home from Phoenix with a buddy of mine.
1: Right.
5: And it's about 1 o'clock in the morning. And I'm, you know, I've listened to your show a lot, and I hear all the people call on talking about UFOs and all this. And
1: right.
5: I thought I saw something maybe 5 years ago, but I didn't know what it was. But this, last night, I was coming down I-10, right down...
1: Sounds like your worldview changed last night.
5: Yeah. Me and my friends.
1: Yes?
5: We were coming down I-10 at about milepost 178. There was a object in the field... to the right of us, to the west of the freeway.
1: Yes.
5: It was flying above the field, maybe at an altitude of about 10 feet. I mean, I'm surprised it wasn't mowing down saguaro cactus. It was so low.
1: Wow.
5: There was, and it was coming towards the highway.
1: Well, describe the object.
5: Triangular.
1: Oh.
5: Three very bright white lights on the bottom.
1: Really? And how big, roughly, would you guess?
5: Well, when it almost hit us, coming across the highway, this is the strange part. It was coming towards the highway, flying very low over this field. And it went actually over I-10 as it was banking back towards the field. And that's when I caught a full bottom view of it and got the all three of those bright lights right in my face. And then it went right back into the field. I hit the brakes in my truck. I thought I was going to hit it. It was that close.
1: All right, now... pause, take a deep breath, and try and tell me again how big this object was.
5: Judging by the spacing of the lights, there was about 30 feet between the lights, and the object itself wasn't much bigger than its light spread. It was very thin. It made absolutely no noise. I'm an aircraft mechanic. Well,
1: sir, I have seen almost exactly what you are describing. Flew right over my head.
5: Well, this thing almost, I had to hit the brakes so I wouldn't hit it with my truck. It made a 10-foot over-the-freeway pass as it was turning back towards the field it came from, at which point I slammed on the brakes, pulled off the side of the road. I knew it was at milepost 178 because I happened to park right next to it. And me
1: now,
5: and my buddy
1: How many of you saw this?
5: Well, me and my friend, and then right afterwards, somebody else we don't know pulled up past our car and pulled off the side of the road, and they got out and they were watching it.
1: Right.
5: And so I wasn't the only one. And it is 1 o'clock in the morning. There's hardly anybody on the freeway in the first place.
1: To whom have you reported this?
5: Just my immediate friends and family. And they all believe me, you know, because I don't walk around telling crazy stories.
1: Oh, I believe you. I'm just suggesting that you should pursue this now and report it.
5: Okay.
1: Okay. There are any number of reporting agencies you can go to. So.
5: Well, I have a theory, and basically, when we were watching this thing, it was looked like it was searching for something in that field. It was flying very, very low and slow. And at one point, it looked like about a half a mile out, it landed. About 15 seconds later, it took off almost straight up, made absolutely no sound. Now, I used to be an airplane mechanic.
1: Right.
5: I know the sound of props.
1: Right.
5: I know the sound of helicopter blades. I know the sound of the quiet military helicopters.
1: Yes.
5: I know the sound of engines. There was nothing. I mean nothing. And I was close to the point where I would have heard this thing.
1: I had the same experience, sir. Came straight over my head.
5: And it was the weirdest thing. And at which point it was searching this, we watched it for a good 10 minutes.
1: Yeah.
5: And then it took, after it went straight up, it flew and it was moving pretty quick and then stopped. Started heading back towards right at my van. At which point my friend and I were just standing there looking at
1: me. Maybe at that point it had noticed you were there as witnesses.
5: Well, I was jumping up and down waving at it, at which point it stopped again.
1: Really?
5: Turned around and went the other direction.
1: I see.
5: I know it sounds nuts.
1: I don't know that I would have been waving to it.
5: No.
1: I mean, do you know what? Never mind.
5: I was at the point of, I've been an astronomer all my life. Uh-huh. I love everything astronomical.
1: All right, listen, sir, I've got to take a quick break. That's a pretty doggone good story. Write it to me in the email and get hold of your friend so he can verify and by all means notify the authorities. And there are any number of notification agencies that I've had on the air here. Many of them will be right back. See, I almost missed that commercial break entirely. I get so involved in what I'm doing. This article on Malachi tonight threw me for such a loop that just even talking about it and the rest of it, and you just forget about doing a commercial break. That's really bad for commercial radio. You have to do your commercial breaks. So I damn near blew it. West of the Rockies, you're on the air. Hello.
6: Yeah, Art.
1: Hello.
6: Hey, this is Ken. Remember Ken and Sherry? We were on your show one night about the haunted house.
1: Oh, yes, I do, of course.
6: Yes. I'm going to get those pictures to you. We'd had a guy was checking them out, and apparently they're not so much like ghosts, but demons.
1: Well, ghosts, sir, that's just a word, you know.
6: Right, right, yeah.
1: It's just a word. We really don't know what these things are.
6: But, anyhow.
1: Well, why do you say demons? I mean, what is it about the photographs that would say more demon?
6: The teeth.
1: did you say teeth?
6: Yeah.
1: Give me a mental picture. What do you mean, the teeth? What do they look like?
6: Well, there's like this face that's, it's got like, it's grimacing its teeth at you in the first picture that I took, and then in the second one.
1: Well, see, now I really want these pictures.
6: Yeah, it's, the mouth is open, and you can see like this whole row of teeth down.
1: Okay, sold.
6: Yeah, it's pretty
1: cool. Sold. Sold, sold. Send me the photographs.
6: Yes, I'm going to get those to you. But one of the reasons I was calling was I wanted to hear more about that soundtrack that you played the other night about those guys that had drilled.
1: Oh, the hole to Siberia.
6: Yes,
1: refer to the hole to Siberia. Well, there's not much more to say or tell. I mean, what can I tell you? They drilled the hole. They lowered the mics. It was a Reuters News, mainstream story.
6: Mm-hmm.
1: And then I got the file, and you heard me play it. What more is there to say? I wish I really wish I could bring a guest on and talk about this. And if there's anybody who knows about this, I will sure have them on.
6: Uh huh.
1: How's that?
6: That would be good.
1: Best
6: I'd
1: I
6: love
1: can...
6: to hear that again.
1: Oh, you want to hear it again? Well, we'll get around to it, I'm sure. The Rocket Man is coming up. This guy's going to launch himself 30 miles straight up.
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0: Radio Network presents Art Bell, Somewhere in Time. The night's program originally aired March 27, 2002.
1: Here he comes. What this man is about to do is going to blow your mind. We've got photographs to back it up, too. We call him Rocket Guy, a.k.a. Brian Walker. And he is going to launch himself 30 miles straight up in a rocket of his own construction. He calls the Notion Project RUSH, R-U-S-H, an acronym for a Rapid Up Super High. That's Rapid Up Super High. There are no plans for orbit. Just to set the altitude record for a private citizen, Walker is an inventor whose successful toy designs include the Air Bazooka, the Celestial Seeker, the Alien Orbiter. Long before Project RUSH, Rocket Guy was developing ideas and inventions, both practical and amazing. Now, we had Rocket Guy on one time previously, and he indicated that he had plans to launch in the spring, probably about now, actually. So that's why we're having him back right now. I said I would go up and I would watch the launch and attend the launch, and I'm absolutely going to do that. I know a lot of you will not have heard the first program, so we'll sort of fill you in. We've got these wonderful new photographs on the website tonight of the rocket nozzle and various parts of the engine, and obviously he's made a stupendous amount of progress, in what he's done. And so all of this is well documented on the website. This man is going to launch himself. It's an incredible story, and it's coming right up. All right, here is Brian Walker, a.k.a. Rocket Guy. Brian, welcome back to the program.
2: Thanks, Art. Nice to be here.
1: It was, how long ago did we do the interview?
2: Last May, so just a short... Just under a year ago.
1: Just under a year. And if I recall correctly, you were planning on launching in the spring. I think it was May.
2: Yes, I was hoping to launch this May. And just as a quick update, I'm not going to make that launch with the full-size rocket. There's been a lot of things that's been going on. This project has gotten increasingly more complex as time goes on. And I actually had never really established a launch date. It was more.
1: Well, that's right. It was kind of maybe May. I remember that.
2: Yeah, and it was more than anything else driven by the fact that ever since I went public with this just about 2 years ago, the amount of interest in media has just been so overwhelming that not only has that taken a lot of time, but there've been literally tens of thousands of people that have inquired about wanting to come see the launch, and so I've tried to have a date up that would kind of appease that, and it's just, this is not the kind of project I can work around.
1: Look, even NASA has lots of delays.
2: Yeah, and this is about as one-man a project as you can get.
1: Yeah, that's right, and if there's any concern and that's causing a delay, why, hey, I wouldn't hesitate for 1 second to put it off again and again and again, Brian.
2: Right.
1: So, you know, I mean, it's your butt.
2: That's right.
1: Now, some people obviously will not have heard the first program that we did together, so we need to do a brief recap. What exactly are your plans?
2: Okay, well, just a real quick summary of what's going on. You know, when I was 6 years old, that's my first earliest memories of watching the space program. I'm 45 now, and that was at the very beginning. And like a lot of the kids in that day, I wanted to be an astronaut, but by the time I was about 9, I'd kind of concluded I just wasn't cut out for the military career / academic side, and
1: you didn't have all the right stuff.
2: I didn't have all the right stuff. Yeah. I mean, looking back at those, you know, the original Mercury 7 and what was required, I just, some kind of gut instinct told me I was not going to get into space that way, and so I had basically a childhood dream that I'd someday grow up and build my own rocket. And that kind of was always in the back of my mind, although I think for most of my life it never seemed a reality I would approach. About 10 years ago, I began to start experiencing success as an inventor, and this dream kind of reemerged, and since it had never been done yet, I started looking into what the possibilities were and would it really be possible to do this, and I set a goal of attempting to make a flight straight up It's not an orbital flight. I'm not going to reach orbital altitude or orbital velocity.
1: Yeah, but 30 miles. You're going up 30 miles, right?
2: Yeah, 30 miles.
1: That's really up.
2: It's way up. April, I flew in a MiG-25 in Moscow, and that was at 80,000 feet, which is about half that high, and that's high.
1: All right, well, so you must have made a fair amount of money with your inventions to be able to go flying about in MiGs in Russia and to be undertaking the kind of project you're undertaking here. Would that be fair to say?
2: Yeah, that's fair to say.
1: So and your inventions were good.
2: Yeah, I've got a number of toys that are doing very well. One in particular that's become a big, big hit at the Disney parks and stuff. That's been just an amazing success in that product. And, of course, I'm basically trying to fulfill a dream, and one of the biggest benefits, if not the biggest benefit, of the media attention I've had has been, you know, self-motivation on a project like this can be extremely difficult, because there's times when I see this project in its whole entirety, and I just kind of shake my head, like, what am I doing? This is just too big.
1: Mm-hmm.
2: But the amount of emails I've had from people and the support and the interest that this has gained, I've done a whole lot to help, you know, get over those hurdles.
1: You know there's a chance you're going to kill yourself, right?
2: Well, I'll tell you, I won't launch in this thing if I have a feeling that I will not at least escape, my number
1: death.
2: One mission here is survivability, and number two is success.
1: Yeah, I understand, but even with all the, precautions that... And NASA takes, people die. So.
2: Well, that's true. And what I've done, of course, is one of the reasons I've had some delays is, number one, I've decided late summer, first thing that happened is I ran out of room and I had to put up another building. I just didn't have the interior space anymore. My shop is where I build all the components, and that means a lot of fiberglass work and messy, dust and constantly building pieces. I needed a place to actually assemble it. So I put up a 45-foot diameter geodesic dome, and that serves as the assembly building. And it's 27 feet at the highest point inside, so I can actually work on the rocket standing vertically. And that project, of course, I started, believe it or not, that building began to go up on September 11th. September 11th was the day that the work crew came up to put the kit up. And, like everyone else, I went through several months of just... kind of this bleak, not knowing what, I was spending so much time and money on this project, and, the whole situation in the world was such that there were times when I was ready to give up on it, just not knowing. And the dome took 6 months to get to the point where now it's ready to be used.
1: All right, before we proceed, let me ask you, what would you say now is your projected date for launch?
2: Okay, well, what I've done is I've gone kind of backed up a bit, and I've been working on a rocket that's one-half the size, carries about one-twentieth the fuel load, and the rocket itself is one-half size, and I've basically wanted to test the features that I'm planning to use on the full-size rocket. This test rocket is designed to go to about 15,000 feet, and it's on a mobile launcher. It's a 16-foot trailer, and it uses a air catapult to actually initiate the launch.
1: Okay.
2: It'll accelerate the rocket to 30 miles an hour in 8 feet, and that gives me immediate stability. I'm going to be doing test launches on that late spring, early summer, and my goal is to do 3 test launches on it empty and then ride it up the fourth time to an altitude of 15,000 feet, and then I'll skydive from it. It's designed that I won't come down in the rocket. I'll come out of the rocket.
1: And skydive back to Earth?
2: Right.
1: Wait a minute. How high again?
2: 15,000
1: feet. And from there you'll literally sort of jump out.
2: Right. The capsule that I'm in, and the pictures of this, or some of the pictures you have on your website, show the rocket body of this. The capsule is one in which I'm not quite standing, not quite squatting inside.
1: Yes.
2: There's a full-length door that opens up, and basically the panel pops off. The rocket will go up, and then there's a nose cone that comes off, and a 26-foot parachute will come out. And then as soon as that parachute's come out, the panel pops open, and I'll come out, and I'll just do what would be a normal, typical skydive.
1: All right. I recommend now to all of my audience who have already not gone to the website, the best way to understand how serious this man is and how far he's gone is to look through the photographs he has provided under a program, tonight's guest info. Please go to Brian Walker, click on the new projects, and go through those photographs, then click at the bottom on previous photos, go through the entire, you'll see the entire rocket, you will see you'll see the whole rocket compound from the air, you'll see the craft, the capsule, you'll see the whole thing, everything is laid out for you, and you will realize just how serious or crazy, depending on your point of view, the man you're listening to right now really is. But he certainly is extremely serious. All the hardware is here. I'm curious, Brian, how much have you spent so far?
2: Oh, I've probably got right now probably around $300,000 to $350,000 in this.
1: Well, that's quite a bit.
2: Well, a good deal of that has been in the infrastructure because it's, you know, I had to not just building the rocket is one thing, but it's setting up all the buildings, the shop, the equipment, the tools, the jigs. For instance, I built a centrifuge, and I finally got that operational last November, just about time to wrap it up for winter. And that's so I can get used to the G-forces.
1: Have you been in your centrifuge?
2: I've been in it to 3 G's. I've had it run empty up to 8.5 G's. I've been in it only to 3 because that's when the weather, but by the time it was ready to start testing, the weather turned and it was just time to wrap it up.
1: How would you term going into the centrifuge at, say, 3 G's? Does it begin to get uncomfortable?
2: 3 G's consistently, the thing about a centrifuge as opposed to being in an aerobatic aircraft or even on carnival rides, the G's forces are consistent in one direction, so you're not feeling the nausea aspect of the vertigo from having your equilibrium slammed left.
1: Okay,
2: right.
1: But still, you weigh.
2: You feel 3 times your weight. Your chest gets heavy. Now, in Russia, I've been up to, they took in the Russian centrifuge, I went up to 8 G's. And at that point, you have to actually work very hard to keep your throat open and your chest cavity open, because if you lose that and they flatten out from the forces, you don't really have any muscles, for instance, to open your throat back up, and they have to, you know, immediately stop it. But 8 G's is you're fighting to just kind of maintain at that point.
1: And what kind of G-forces are you going to pull in the launch?
2: Probably around 6 G's.
1: Around 6. For what period?
2: Well, it'll be immediately at the launch. There's a considerable slam because of the air catapult that launches it. And then it'll moderate a little bit, and then for 90 seconds, on the full-size rocket, the motor runs for 90 seconds, and there'll be a consistent 6 to as many as high as 8 Gs. And I know I can take that because in Russia when I did the I did 6 Gs the first time I went. When I went back last year, they took me to 8, and the doctor in charge of the centrifuge program said that had I been training for a Soyuz launch, he would have okayed me on the centrifuge aspect.
1: Really? Really?
2: Which was very neat.
1: How much does it go? You went up in a MiG what?
2: MiG-25.
1: What does it cost to take a ride to MiG-25?
2: That was about $11,000.
1: About $11,000. You've now taken 2?
2: No, I've only done the MiG once. I went over in June of 2000, the first time to Russia, and I went with a expedition tour company that puts together exotic vacations and did a week cosmonaut training, a week-long cosmonaut training thing at the Star City, and they took you in the centrifuge. And we went up into zero-gravity parabolic flights.
1: Did you happen to tell them while you were over there what your plans were?
2: Oh, yeah. They were, of course, through the translator, they first looked at me and scratched their head and couldn't figure it out. But when they started seeing the pictures of what I was doing, they were very enthusiastic, very excited about it. In fact, one of the really neat things was the fact that for most of these people that I met there, they'd never really had any contact with someone from our system, our capitalist, democratic, society. And for them to see one person approaching what is their pride, a one-man space program, was very, it was mind-blowing to them that just because I come from a country that gives individuals the right to do whatever they want to do, basically.
1: That's another subject we're going to cover.
2: it was an exciting time, and I've been back 4 times now.
1: So they didn't laugh real hard, or
2: no.
1: At least not in your view?
2: No, no, not at all. In fact, you know, when I was out, I went to one air base last, when I was there last April, I not only did the MiG-25, but I went and did a little L-39, which is a trainer jet. And when the commander of the base saw the article, they gave me one of their club patches and put my thing up on the wall, and they were very, very, you know, very excited. No, I didn't get any kind of, you know, ridicule at all.
1: Well, I would like to come up even to see your bailout at $15,000.
2: That's going to be a very significant event in and of itself, just because no one's ever launched themselves in a private rocket. I mean, as far as it's either been in a Russian or American spacecraft that any human being has ever gone up in a rocket, whether it's, you know, 500 feet or 5,000 feet or 100 miles.
1: Are there any laws against your doing this?
2: Well, really the only thing is that depending on where I launch from, I will need to get a waiver from the FAA to utilize that airspace, and that makes absolute sense.
1: That's all? I mean, in other words, you obviously issue a warning that aircraft shouldn't be in the area when you do what you're about to do, right?
2: We're right. It's not me issuing a warning. I go to them. It's like, for instance, there's Tripoli is a nationwide model rocket organization that has chapters all over the U.S., and when they're going to do one of their high-altitude launches...
1: They notify the FAA.
2: They don't only notify them, they actually have to apply for a permit, and the FAA will grant them a waiver.
1: I see, but that's as serious as it gets. And they do routinely grant those waivers for rocket enthusiasts, right?
2: Sure.
1: And those kind of rocket enthusiasts have to be licensed.
2: Well, they have to be members of a group and stuff. I'm going to be basically just going for a simple waiver that says, look, you know...
1: Now, they do have to be licensed. They go through a testing procedure, I believe, don't they?
2: Well, it depends on what class of...
1: But when you really get up there to where you're going to put some way up there, then you are required to get some kind of license, I think,
2: sure.
1: Right?
2: Sure. And, well, yes, you know what, I'll tell you what. I look at this project, and I haven't got to that crossroad yet of having to deal with it. There's so much involved in this project right now that
1: I do think that's true, though. I have a number of model.
2: I wouldn't doubt that.
1: Model rocketry magazines, mm-hmm. You know, and they talk about. In fact, they won't even sell rockets to people who have not been licensed at a certain class or something or another. You know, it's kind of interesting. I looked into it because I wanted a rocket. I want a rocket for my front. I was going to put a rocket on my front lawn.
2: Mm-hmm.
1: I thought that it would send an interesting message to the community and my neighbors.
2: Sure.
1: Just to sort of have that rocket out there, never necessarily to launch it, but I mean,
2: right.
1: It'd be very cool on the front lawn.
2: Well, and I can understand. I mean, the whole point is that the government's got a very vested interest in making sure that.
1: But listen, hold on. We're at the bottom of the hour. Hold it right there. You know, I had to do this, right? I mean, listen to the words.

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0: Once again, here's Brian Walker. Brian, I get questions during the course of the show by computer. Mm-hmm. Charlie in Edmonton, Alberta asks, has Rocket Guy ever skydived, even once?
1: Oh, yeah.
0: Oh, you have?
1: Yeah, I started taking, actually, it's funny, I made my first parachute jump in 1972 when I was 16.
0: Oh.
1: And that was in the days of old, all they had was military surplus equipment. And on my fourth static line jump, I climbed out of the airplane and I was ready to go. And the instructor grabs my shoulder and he says, get back in the plane. And the static line was actually wrapped around my arm.
0: Oh, my God.
1: Had I jumped, it probably would have been all over. And I couldn't jump. I had to get back in the plane. He undid it. I climbed back out. But that was it. My mind froze and I couldn't jump. And it took me almost 20 years to face that fear and get up there and jump again. And
0: well, with that in mind, and what you have in mind, how does all that square? I mean,
1: Basically facing fear and getting past things. Skydiving nowadays has become such a completely different activity than it was 20 years, 30 years ago. The equipment is far more sophisticated, three times more reliable than the person jumping it. And, you know, it's just like it's a matter of where you are in your head. Are you
0: okay, so you're now comfortable anyway.
1: Oh, yeah, yeah, all right. Completely.
0: All right, the craft that you're going to launch, even your test rockets, mm-hmm. Are they going to be reusable?
1: Yes, that's one of the biggest, with this test rocket, for instance, the biggest challenge I have is making sure that I can land it without destroying it or damaging it.
0: Right.
1: Because I want to be able to do several test launches to make sure that the systems all work.
0: Because it's worth a lot of money.
1: Yeah, definitely, definitely. The way it's set up right now is there is, in fact, the pictures you have up on your site, the very first one shows me holding this big thing above my head.
0: Right.
1: That is the actual fuel cell which goes inside of the gray body where the fins are. And that has a carbon fiber wound tank that holds 30 gallons of fuel. And there are four carbon fiber.
0: Of what kind of fuel?
1: 90% pure hydrogen peroxide.
0: Oh, yeah, yeah. All right.
1: The way this thing works basically is 90% pure peroxide, when it reacts with silver, is a very violent reaction that produces steam as it expands. The old Bell rocket belt, which you've seen in James Bond and, you know, a million different places, that is the same type of fuel and the same type of motor. So I've got this fuel tank. It's 30 gallon tank. It's 10 inches in diameter, 8 feet long. And then surrounding it, every 90 degrees, there's a 4-inch diameter carbon fiber sleeve, which is 9 feet long. And those that whole assembly will fit over the pneumatic launcher, which is also seen there on the site. There's four big blue tubes. And what happens is that at 40 pounds of air pressure, that will deliver 2,000 pounds of lift. So the moment the engine is initiated, the compressed air will actually boost the whole rocket into the air, accelerating it to 30 miles an hour and 8 feet, and that gives it its momentum, and it overcomes the fact that it's not sitting still and it doesn't require the engine to overcome the dead weight.
0: So you're catapulting yourself, really.
1: Right. I'd launch rockets a little bit differently than the way we've been doing it. I would build giant Earth-based catapults that would accelerate the rocket to a very high velocity before requiring use of its own fuel. You know, you take a typical rocket, you know, whether it's a space shuttle or a Saturn or whatever, and you watch those things when they launch, and by the time they're reaching, you know, several hundred feet in altitude and high speeds, they've already used up an enormous amount
0: of fuel. Yeah, I've got you.
1: Which it had to carry in the first place. It's like if you had to climb a 10-mile ladder and figured it was going to take you a week to climb that ladder, if you had to carry all your own fuel and water, you'd never even be able to do it.
0: Mm-hmm.
1: If you were being supplied your fuel, your water, and your food on your way up the ladder, you'd be much lighter and you'd be able to do it much more efficiently.
0: Mm-hmm.
1: So I'm a big believer that putting things into space should not be done by lighting a fuse and letting it start from scratch at a standstill and having to carry every single bit of its own fuel.
0: Well, I would think then that the timely ignition of your rocket would be a really critical item. In other words, you don't want for 1 second to begin falling or tumbling or doing something that's not sound when the when the engine does ignite.
1: Well, exactly. And what exactly will happen is that it happens kind of simultaneously. Once, fortunately with this type of rocket, the ignition is a result of a chemical reaction, and when the

0: is opened up, the fuel tank is pressurized, and the fuel is forced into the catalyst chamber under pressure. There's one basically rotary ball joint basically that opens up and it allows the fuel flow. And the rocket belt, for instance, the Bell rocket belt had thousands and thousands of flights with virtually never any problem because it's such a simple process. It's not like trying to mix an oxidizer, liquid oxygen, and you know, kerosene or alcohol and control a combustion and a burn, and where, you know, if you're off by several percentage points in your mixture, you could have an explosion or a burnout. This is opening up a valve and allowing the fuel to flow through. So what will happen is basically as soon as that fuel valve opens up and the rocket engine reaches a certain point, that's when the compressed air launcher will release it. So it won't be dependent upon one or the other. They will operate basically simultaneously.
1: All right. Well, you said now the test rockets you're going to be launching, which include you're getting on one of them, is going to be about half scale, right?
0: It's about half size. It's not a true scaled down version because the full size rocket's designed to carry 9,000 pounds of fuel.
1: Okay, so how are you going to fit into this smaller version?
0: Well, the capsule portion on top is 27 inch diameter, 6.5 feet tall, and the idea is that there's the door on it is virtually full size as my body. And I'll be wearing a complete skydiving rig with a, you know, regular parachute and emergency parachute. And
1: yeah, but that's like what you just described. Size-wise, is about a coffin.
0: Well, I don't particularly like
1: that. That may not be a good analogy, but
0: it doesn't need to be. It's like being in a phone booth. Okay, it's like being in a phone booth.
1: Okay, we'll use phone booth.
0: Okay, and the thing is, I'll only be in it for maybe 45 seconds.
1: 45.
0: So there's no reason that
1: adrenaline pumping seconds.
0: Yes, it'll be very, very much adrenaline. But I'll tell you quite honestly, I look at this from the means by which I plan on launching it, by getting its momentum. I'm doing two things on this. Not only am I using the compressor catapult to give it its actual momentum, but there's also the fin setup on this is set up to where the fins at launch are extremely large surface area, which means at low airspeed they are very effective because it's comparing holding your hand out the window of a car at 10 miles an hour versus 60 miles an hour.
1: Right.
0: And then holding a clipboard, you know, your hand at 10 miles an hour doesn't do much, and at 60
1: but a clipboard, yeah.
0: You hold a clipboard out, and at 60 miles an hour you lose control of it if you turn it.
1: That's right.
0: So the fins on the rocket, there's four large fins that are there for the full length. But when I launch, there's a section that actually doubles the surface of each fin. It's like an overlay. And so the moment the rocket comes off the launcher at 30 miles an hour, the surface area of the fins are so large that it would actually take some other action to cause the rocket to not go straight. You see what I'm saying?
1: I do.
0: And as soon as I reach a certain speed point, then there's basically a ripcord-style pin that pulls out, and those overlays are shed off the rocket. And now I'm not carrying the problem of course, the large fin is great at low speed, but when you get to a higher speed, it can induce instability. So I'm losing those fins. Now, on the full-size rocket, there will actually be three fin sections. And when I launch, the fin sections are each one's about the size of a sheet of plywood, so there's a very large aerodynamic surface. And when I reach 100 miles an hour and then again around 350 miles an hour, these sections come off, which finally trims it down to where the fin size at the permanent fin, the small fin, is trimmed for the rest of the flight. Because, of course, from that point on, I'll accelerate, and the atmosphere gets thinner and thinner, of course, so there's a kind of a curve where the speed and the density of the atmosphere, and of course then the rocket begins weather vaning also, where just the length and the size of the shape of the rocket causes it to want to point straight. Now, also the main rocket, the full-size rocket, it has 8 55-pound thrust rocket motors in the nose, and what those that does, that keeps it pointed straight. Remember, I'm not trying to go to any specific location, so guidance on this is not critical.
1: No, you're just trying to go up.
0: I just want to stay going straight. That's the secret here, is I just want to go straight. I don't want to go cartwheeling off.
1: Yeah,
0: know,
1: yeah. I've seen a lot of the NASA-launched rockets cartwheel off, and many, many, many rockets have cartwheeled off. And so you think this will prevent that eventuality?
0: Well, yeah, the three things. Using the guided assisted launch. For instance, if you've ever launched a small model rocket, like a little Estes rocket or something, when you don't use the guide rod and you just set it on the ground, it doesn't need, you know, it'll cartwheel everywhere. But you put it up that...
1: Yes, I've launched some number like that.
0: Okay, well...
1: Very dangerous.
0: And then when you put it on that little launch rod, if you give it a controlled distance to accelerate, that makes all the difference. It's kind of like the difference between shooting a small pistol with a short barrel and a long rifle. The greater distance you have to...
1: That's true. This way you have every possibility of destroying a house several blocks away.
0: instead
1: of your own.
0: There again, I plan on launching in an area that's so remote that if you figure the highest...
1: Okay, well, that's the next question. Where are you going to launch?
0: Well, actually, you know, there's a number of areas I've been looking at, but my favorite choice right now at this point, just because of its location and the vast size of it, is the Black Rock Desert in Nevada, where they do the Burning Man, and they do a lot of model rocket launches there also. So that's such a vast area that there's places I could launch there. And if you figure my highest point, no matter what would occur as far as drift and everything else, I would still not come down outside of a cone.
1: Right.
0: That would be in a certain direction. In any direction I might go, I'm going to still come down within the confines of an area.
1: How much of a crew will you have with you?
0: Oh,
1: you know, recovery, that kind of thing.
0: There'll be quite a good-sized crew. I've had so many offers to do this as a live television event and people wanting to do all kinds of...
1: Well, why not?
0: Well, that's it. Why not? I mean, that's going to... I think in many respects that with the number of people that want to show up to this launch, just trying to organize that kind of event alone is half again as big of a project as this whole thing is.
1: I mean, I, for example, I guarantee Ramona and I will get in the RV. We'll come up there.
0: Hey, I hope so.
1: We'll do a broadcast. We'll do a broadcast. There's absolutely no question about it. And I don't do those things, but I would do that.
0: Yeah, well, I'd be honored to have you do that. So, but there again, I'd much rather turn over dealing with that aspect of this to someone that wants to cover that end of it. As far as a crew, there'll be... You know, I've had so many people volunteer to want to do different things. I've had people with experience in telemetry and all different aspects that because I can't, you know, I'm doing basically the grunt work of building all the components, with the exception, for instance, of my rocket motors. I have a guy in Florida that's been building my rocket motors because he's been doing peroxide rocket motors for 30 years and
1: knows what he's doing.
0: He knows what he's doing, and I don't have, you know, it doesn't make any sense to me to invest in giant, huge metal lathes and stuff for that small portion.
1: In other words, why reinvent the wheel?
0: Exactly. But I enjoy doing the building, for instance, the fuel tank setup. That thing is, that's really, I enjoy doing that. It's extremely laborious and time-consuming, and yet there's kind of a zen thing of getting out there and starting with these raw materials and turning out something. And I'm getting ready to do tests on it, but I wouldn't be surprised if that thing would be able to take 3,000 to 4,000 pounds of air pressure. Well, and it only weighs 10 pounds.
1: Well, are you married?
0: No. That's an interesting story, though. I'm going to be soon.
1: You have a fiance?
0: I met a woman in Russia.
1: Oh, in Russia?
0: In Russia. And
1: congratulations.
0: Thank you. She's very wonderful. She's my soulmate. I mean, I have no doubt that we'd spent 3 months of daily email correspondence, and when I went in last April to fly the MiG, we had arranged a meeting, and from the moment we met,
1: You saw stars.
0: Yeah, and she had actually wanted to be a cosmonaut when she was a little girl and always dreamed of it. So when she heard what I was doing, you know, she was just...
1: She didn't fall in love with what you were doing more than you?
0: No, because once we'd actually met and I went and spent the first time... When I met her last April, I was there for 2 weeks. I flew the MiG, and she has a little boy who's 8, who's just absolutely wonderful little boy.
1: So you're going to be a father, too?
0: Yes.
1: I see. Holy mackerel.
0: I'm a 46-year-old bachelor to a married parent in one step. But I'll tell you, it's funny. I've never had real strong desires to have a family until the past couple of years
1: Well, my point when I asked was, and still is, I mean, obviously she is going to be, I guess, supportive of what you're about to do, or does she have questions?
0: Well, she's very supportive of it, and yet... she has the fear that you might normally expect.
1: Yes. I mean, here she is about to come all the way from Russia.
0: Yep, and just to come over and see me go up in the fireball. And I'll tell you, quite honestly, that's been one of the reasons that I have kind of made some changes to this program, because before she came along, I was probably prone to be a little bit less...
1: Well, you were ready to light the match.
0: Oh, I was ready to light the match.
1: Yeah, you know, right. So, do you think that having suddenly a wife and a child will cause you to further rethink the risk?
0: There again, that's why the test rocket's there. And the test rocket has to perform the way I expect it to 3 times, and then I'll go up in it. If I have a feeling that it's not going to go well and I'm not going to survive the thing, I won't go in it.
1: And you're going to have a test amount of Brian Walker weight in the rocket, right?
0: Yeah, there'll be a Brian Walker test dummy.
1: Oh, really?
0: Yeah, I figured, well, I better not put an animal in there. I'll get PETA after me, so... and. I wouldn't impose that on an animal anyway, so...
1: Isn't that strange? I mean, if you put an animal in a rocket, an organization comes after you.
0: Right.
1: But if you, as a human, get in a rocket,
0: they're there,
1: it's
0: like
1: cool.
0: Lighting the match for you.
1: Yeah, they're lighting the match. That's an interesting world we live in.
0: Yeah,
1: it really is. When might your wife be coming to join you?
0: I'm hoping to go back over in May.
1: Oh, in May? Oh, so... Oh.
0: It's coming up. It's been actually a very interesting turn of events, the way things have all happened, because, like I said, I'm 45 years old, and it was kind of unexpected that I would find love at this point in my life, but that's what it is. I don't know what else to say.
1: Hey, it strikes. That's life.
0: She's just such a lovely woman. I just can't even begin to say it.
1: Is she about your age?
0: No, she's quite a bit younger. She's 20. She'll be 29 in April.
1: 29.
0: Yeah. Well, I want to have a child of my own. She wants to have another one, so it was imperative to find someone, younger.
1: Wow. All right. Well, boy, you have had a rich, full life here of late, haven't you?
0: Yeah, it's been interesting. I mean, I've been an inventor all my life, and it's been tough because, I'm a dreamer. I dream. I see things. I see things before I do them. And then I've got to it's kind of like if you go ahead in a time machine and see something, then you've got to come back and accomplish it. You know what I mean?
1: Philip in Hattiesburg, I guess Pennsylvania, asks Art, ask him why is he doing this, and if it does work, how far will he go? Well, we've covered that. What will he do next, and has he ever had treatment for this disorder? You can hold your answer until after the break. We're at the top of the hour. Don't dismiss this, not for 1 second. You go look at the photos before you even call me tonight. You look at those photos. I'm Art Bell. This is Coast to Coast AM.
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1: Brian Walker is my guest, Paul the Rocket Guy, and tonight's qualification to be a caller is that you have seen the photographs on the website. Go to my website, look at the photographs, because otherwise you just wouldn't believe, you couldn't believe that he's really about to do what he's about to do. You just wouldn't believe it. So that's a qualification. Go up there and take a look at the photographs first. Once again, here is Brian Walker, a.k.a. Rocket Guy. Brian, let's pick up where we left off. Assuming that, well, I mean, what if all this works? If your test rockets go fine, your first personal flight goes fine, even the big flight goes fine, would there be anything else, or would you then say, look, I have achieved my goal, I've made history, so I quit?
2: I've given a lot of thought to that, and I think that there's a very good chance that that's probably where I'd be at. I'm already getting really tired because I've been at this for so long. And, you know, getting back a couple of the questions that guy asked, why am I doing this? And, you know, I don't think I can sit and give you an absolute definitive exact answer other than the fact that there's a drive to do this that kind of propels me on.
1: Why?
2: Well, I guess maybe it's a combination of the fact that, you know, I've always been totally intrigued by space, and the idea of being able to travel in space has just been, you know, one of those things that I've always wished I could do. Secondly, is the idea of approaching a project of this size and actually carrying through and doing it, kind of like completing a life doctorate. You know, this is kind of the thing that,
1: I can respect that. Yes, all right.
2: But the third thing, if I might just add this also, having, you know, in the past 22 months, I've had about 11 million hits on my website and probably about close to 10,000 emails. And the kind of emails I get from people, the majority of them are so incredible. The amount of support and people telling me how the fact that I'm approaching this dream has given them the motivation to go after their dream. And I'm beginning to see that there's something much bigger maybe here that I never really expected. So there's a number of reasons that are driving me to do this.
1: Well, that also is pressure, though.
2: It is pressure. It's a lot of pressure. And that's one of the reasons that I was really happy to be able to get back on your show, is because I know that for every maybe 200 or 300 emails I get that are great, positive, and wonderful, I'll get one, you know, that I've had some pretty ugly emails from people. And there again, fortunately, there.
1: What kind of ugly? I mean, do they call you a lunatic or?
2: Worse than that. I mean, I had some people that are just, I think they're just angry because for some reason, I don't know. Like I said, fortunately, they're very, very few and far between. I get some people that originally would say, well, you know, you're nuts or whatever, and I can deal with that because.
1: But you said anger. That's interesting. There's always angry. I did a program last night, and I knew it was coming. And I just knew it was coming, the kind of subject material we dealt with last night. Just reams of angry email, and so I'm used to that. Anybody in my position is. But what kind of angry? I mean, what appeared to motivate the anger in those few that you did get?
2: Oh, I don't, you know, maybe just disturbed people. I mean, I've had some from people just like, you know, you're going to die, you're going to burn, I'm going to laugh, da da da. Kind of, you know, just some disturbed stuff.
1: Oh, that's kind.
2: Yeah.
1: I hope this is not a rude question, but you have had at some point in your life a competent psychiatric exam. So, I mean, you are balanced, more or less, right?
2: Well, I'll tell you, I've always considered that what separates a sane person from an insane person is the sane person stops on occasion to question their sanity. Fortunately, I do that a lot. You know, one of the questions that last caller had, or the last one you asked about my disorder, I'm like, well, which disorder? Because, like, I'm highly dyslexic. I've always been dyslexic. Everything's, you know, it's one of the reasons I was a horrible student when I got out of high school. That was it for me as far as formal education.
1: You have dyslexia?
2: Yeah. I mean,
1: isn't that bad in the rocket business?
2: I don't personally, I've never really thought of dyslexia as a disorder. I see it as something that appears as a disorder in a world where things are used to a certain way. But if you go back historically, people that have always been considered brilliant or have done big things in life and stuff, I think you find most of them, they would...
1: A little crazy.
2: Be considered dyslexic, though. I see things forward to backward, and as an inventor, it's very beneficial to be able to see a project from the finished date and kind of, in my own mind, back-engineer it. It does cause problems in other areas, though. I went up flying yesterday to get pictures of the property to put in the website. And
1: Aerial shots. You just got those, huh?
2: I just took those yesterday.
1: The
2: newest ones. The newest ones that show the completed dome.
1: Yes.
2: And so I don't have a license. I've flown with friends and family members all my life, but so a buddy of mine called him up, and we went and got an airplane. And I still get up there, and every so often it's like I'll push something when I should pull something. So dyslexia is...
1: Well, that's why I was saying, though, in the rocket business, pushing or pulling at the right moment would be...
2: I'm designing everything to be not... It's not so much of a disability.
1: In other words, it's dyslexia friendly.
2: It's nothing that's too... It's, you know, like I said, I don't have problems driving or anything like that. The point is, it's like, it's just there and it's part of me, and it makes certain things...
1: Maybe you just need little signs. If necessary, pull this. Damn it, Brian, don't push it.
2: Yeah, push, don't pull.
1: That's right. All right. Well, you know, Raven in Modesto says, okay, then, Art, should we call your guest Brian Skywalker?
2: No, but it's interesting. I got an email from a Brian Walker in Scotland today.
1: Did you really?
2: Yeah. I've had emails from all over the world. I've done 334 radio interviews in the past 22 months. I mean, all over, and 58 TV shows. And you know, the thing is here, it's like, I never in my wildest dreams expected 2 years ago when I did my first story that this thing was going to continue. I mean, I thought after the launch, of course, there'd be tons of interest in this, but it's just been this juggernaut, and there's been times when I just wanted to completely stop anything. But really, the thing that's kept me doing, you know, interviews and stuff is the fact that there's times really when it's extremely difficult to motivate myself to go down to the shop and work on this, because at times the project just seems too big. And
1: well, have you had volunteers, and have you accepted volunteers? I mean, in the actual work part of this, I would think a number of people would volunteer, and out of that number, a few would be good souls who really would work.
2: I've had lots and lots of people that have offered to volunteer. They want to come work here and work with me and stuff. The problem is I really enjoy my solitude and being just doing things on my own. I have one fella here locally, a young guy, Dave.
1: Well, of course, if something goes wrong, you only have yourself.
2: Well, it's not only that, but it's just like, for instance...
1: Or actually, your new Russian wife would only have...
2: Right. Having too many people around would be difficult just because it would upset the flow of things, and trying to relay what I want done to someone else and not being concerned about wanting to watch, look over their shoulders and stuff like that, it's a very difficult thing.
1: I see that.
2: To give up. This one guy that does come work, he comes a couple days a week. And
1: it's kind of like packing your own parachute, right?
2: Well, yes. I mean, there's a lot of things that I just... This has been my baby and my project forever, and I want to do as much of it as I can. And there may become a point in time where I decide to bring in some more help, you know, as I've already done in certain parts, like the rocket motors and things like that.
1: Now, going back to the full-scale model, if you're up 30 miles, essentially, there's no air, right?
2: There's no air.
1: In fact, where does the, good, easily breathable air is about 13,005, somewhere in there, feet?
2: Well, yes, for instance...
1: Beyond that, you better have an oxygen mask. It is recommended. And then where does the air really begin to disappear?
2: Well, for instance, if you're flying an airplane, you need supplemental oxygen. I think it's over 12,000 or 12,500 feet.
1: Yeah, somewhere in there. Right.
2: If you go skydiving, for instance, you can go up to that altitude and jump. Now, if you start getting, the higher you go above that, of course, then you begin suffering hypoxia and you start losing your ability to, you know, comprehend what's going on. And, of course, flying an airplane or anything like that.
1: Yeah, but again, you're going 30 miles. So what I'm asking is, where does the oxygen really start
2: Well, I'm going to be in a fully pressurized. The capsule is fully pressurized. It'll be pressurized to 6 psi. And then also one of the nice things here is that I managed to talk the Russian Space Agency into selling me a spacesuit, and I bought this. I have the same exact.
1: You have a spacesuit.
2: I have my own spacesuit.
1: Russian spacesuit.
2: In fact, can I plug my website?
1: Of course, yes.
2: Rocketguide.com. There's pictures of my spacesuit.
1: Rocketguide.com.
2: Rocketguide.com. And, I got a Russian spacesuit, which is the same ones that they wear when they go up to the, when they go up in space. And it's not an EVA. There's basically two different types of spacesuits. You have your emergency spacesuit, and you have an EVA suit.
1: And this is an emergency?
2: This is an emergency suit. It's designed to provide an atmosphere around your body in the event of a catastrophic cabin pressure loss.
1: For how long?
2: Well, that depends on how the spacesuit itself is just a containment vessel.
1: Once again, so everybody understands, for example, the highest mountain in the world is what, 29,000 and change?
2: Right.
1: And at that point, they call it the death zone from about 25 to 29, somewhere in there is the death zone, and people die at that altitude readily, and so that's only miles 5,280 feet. So let's say you're going to be out of air real quick.
2: I'll be out of air very quickly, but there again, like for instance, when I was in the MiG, that was at that altitude. Of course, if there was a catastrophic cabin loss without the oxygen mask and pressure suit, you'd be in serious trouble there.
1: Yep.
2: But that's why I have the spacesuit. Now, the length of time, of course, that I could survive in the spacesuit depends on the life support system it's connected to.
1: Yeah.
2: Since this flight will only be about, in duration, 15 to 20 minutes long, the amount of air supply and the life support system that the spacesuit's hooked to has to only be a very short duration.
1: Tell me something. What will the view be like at 30 miles? You must know what it'll look like, roughly.
2: Well, I'll tell you, from looking at it from the MiG, and there's pictures on my website that I took from the MiG at 80,000 feet, you know, at that altitude, you could see a very well-defined curvature of the Earth.
1: Right. Oh, sure.
2: Oh, and looking at the edge of the Earth, you'd see the thin blue atmosphere, and it would go pitch dark.
1: Yes.
2: So that is going to be exacerbated considerably. It'll be quite a bit more defined at 30 miles up. And so, you know,
1: quite a bit is an understatement, I think. Big understatement. I at 30 miles, you'll be looking down on all the atmosphere.
2: Right. 99.99% of it.
1: Of the atmosphere.
2: Right.
1: At 30 miles, has your at your highest point, where will you be with respect to gravity?
2: Well, this is an interesting thing about gravity, that gravity remains constant for a very long ways in space. The reason that the people are weightless, experience weightlessness, for instance, in the space shuttle, the International Space Station, is because the spacecraft is orbiting the Earth at 17,500 miles an hour, and the centrifugal force at that speed is exactly cancels out the pull of gravity.
1: But if you were to... if you were to stop the space shuttle in its present orbit and just brought it to 0 miles per hour,
2: everybody would fall down and they'd have a percentage of gravity less than Earth, but it would be it would be marginal. It wouldn't be like.
1: Is that right?
2: Yeah, because that's why. Because if you think about it, they're traveling 17,500 miles an hour. You consider that speed. Picture the same thing if you spin a bucket of water around over your head.
1: Right.
2: That water is glued to the inside surface. When you begin to slow that bucket down as you spin it, the water gets sloshy.
1: Yeah.
2: And if you slow enough, it will, you know, it'll fall down on top of you.
1: Yes.
2: So if you consider that the space shuttle is traveling at such an incredible speed, the centrifugal forces in there, if that was not being counteracted by the pull of gravity, would have them glued to the opposite side of the space shuttle. So that's kind of
1: in your flight, even though it's 30 miles up, you will not experience weightlessness at all. In fact, you'll have almost 1G at that altitude.
2: Well, no, what I'm basically told, actually, is that what as long as when I'm accelerating, I will be experiencing G-forces.
1: Of course, yes.
2: Once the engine shuts off, then I will go into basically a waitlist period.
1: Oh, there will be a waitlist period?
2: Yeah, for the period of time that I am actually in free flight, as I stop accelerating and coasting.
1: Oh, no kidding. Well, okay, for about how long do they estimate?
2: Well, that depends on the... That depends. There's a lot there that's kind of unknown at this point, just because, for instance, the rocket's going to consume 90 pounds of fuel per second, and so as it is going to be putting out 12,000 pounds of thrust.
1: And at the fastest, how fast will you be going?
2: It could reach speeds of between Mach 3 and Mach 4.
1: Mach 3.
2: Runs out of fuel in a 90-second period.
1: So you are going to break the sound barrier some number of times.
2: It'll break the sound barrier very quickly once it'll within the first, probably 20 seconds of launch, it will have already broken the sound barrier.
1: Now, I've broken the sound barrier. I've been in a jet, broken the sound barrier twice, a Mach 2 and better. How would you describe the feeling that you have when you break the sound barrier?
2: Well, when I broke the sound barrier in the MiG, I didn't even know it. The only way I could tell was looking at the instruments. All the instruments that depend upon airflow, vertical or the airspeed indicator and stuff,
1: yes.
2: Just as you reach that point, they flutter. And other than that, I didn't have any feeling that I was breaking the sound barrier.
1: That's very interesting, because I went to Paris on the Concorde,
2: right.
1: and of course, it's a very smooth
2: right.
1: flight, probably unlike the MiG. But in the Concorde, when we hit Mach 1, you could kind of feel a sort of a slight backward and then a slight forward motion. It was very subtle. But you could sort of feel a slight backward and then a forward motion. It was really interesting. Same deal at Mach 2.
2: Well, I'm very certain that different aircraft obviously have different characteristics.
1: That's
2: in that respect.
1: That's probably true.
2: Now, the MiG, of course, the sheer power of that thing is just mind-boggling. The engine, there's two engines in this thing, and the exhausts on those engines are like 4.5 feet in diameter. And I mean, it's just amazingly, just a powerful thing. And actually, on the way down, when we got down to Mach 1.5 at 60,000 feet, he let me take the stick, and I did barrel roll left and a barrel roll right, going Mach 1.5.
1: Really?
2: That was the coolest thing I've done to date.
1: Was that included in the package?
2: Yeah. I mean, basically, the guy that my pilot. A guy named Alexander Gurnov, who's a very well-renowned Russian aviator and just a fantastic flyer.
1: Yes.
2: He was the flight instructor. He flew the airplane, and we went up, and he was in the back. I was in the front. The normal MiG-25 is a single-seater. The one I was in was a trainer that has an extended nose.
1: All right, hold that thought. We'll be right back. But truly, only in America. Only in America. Launch himself.
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0: Premier Radio Network presents Art Bell Somewhere in Time. 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
1: Well, I'm not sure Bend Me, Shape Me was a good choice bumper music either, but... Brian Walker, a.k.a. Rocket Guy, is my guest. And again, I'm going to say this again. If you want to call and talk to Brian this morning, it'll first require that you go to my website and look at the photographs. I really mean that. Otherwise, you cannot possibly imagine how serious he really is. With all the joking around that we might be doing about this, this guy is real serious. He's got what amounts to a factory. He's built most of what he's going to use. It's real serious stuff, and it's all well documented. 20, 30 at least photographs up there on the website. So go see those so that you can comment intelligently. Otherwise, you just wouldn't believe it. I mean, you couldn't believe it in order to properly comment or ask a question. So get to a computer and take a look-see for when we open lines, which will be shortly. Once again, Brian Skywalker. You know, I really, Only in America was a much more inspiring song for what you're doing than Bend Me, Shape Me. But that brought a question to mind, and that is the following. When we originally talked about all of this, you were going to launch the big one first. I mean, you were just going to do a one-time, I'm going up 30 miles, baby. And, you know, the consideration of, well... Can I get permission? Do I have to get permission? Do I have to talk to the military? Do I have to do this, do that, what NASA, whatever? Will somebody come and try to stop me and all the rest of it? Then, you know, I understood the position you were taking was, hey, you know, if I don't have all the permissions, to hell with them. I'll do it and face consequences when I get back. You know, like guys who climb buildings and stuff like that. And I understand that. But now that you're planning three test launches of significant rockets... It's kind of a different kettle of tea now, isn't it?
2: Well, yes, it is. And the thing is, it's like I don't want to be put in the category of someone that is going out and doing things that defies laws and stuff like that. This isn't about that. And
1: well, I know, but I mean, now you might be forced. In other words, you might be confronted when you launch your first rocket and then prevented from doing it again or find yourself in violation of something or another. So,
2: well, I'll tell you, one of the things I'm going to do is face those things. I'm going to go out and get permission to do it. I mean, it's what it really boils down to it, there's specific reasons why there's laws, obviously, governing this type of activity, and mostly it's so that other people, innocent bystanders, are not put in harm's way, which is nothing that I want to do.
1: Right.
2: But the fact of the matter is I can get in my automobile and become a much greater menace to a much larger number of people than the rocket possibly could be. So if I had started at the very beginning of this project, if I had sat down and said, okay, before I begin anything, I'm going to go out and find out what legal hurdles I need to clear, it's a very good chance I never would have even started the project.
1: I agree with that.
2: So disheartened.
1: Sure.
2: And so, I've always had kind of a little tongue-in-cheek saying, it's a free planet. If I want to leave it, who has the right to stop me? And
1: maybe the CIA, the FBI, NASA.
2: NASA itself does not have any governing authority over me. It's the FAA is
1: the FAA,
2: agency.
1: Local police, all kinds of agencies.
2: But, you know, that's another thing. I can understand if I all of a sudden just came out of nowhere and, you know, 2 days before my launch was going to do something like this, but... That's one of the reasons I'm being so open and upfront about this, is because I'm not out to pose a threat. And of course, obviously, ever since September 11th, there's been some people saying, you know, well, do you think people are going to look at this as something that might be a threat or something? And no, that's one of the reasons.
1: Well, probably not. I mean, all they have to do is look into your history. I mean, you've been engaged in this now long, long, long before... September 11th was a glimmer in Osama bin Laden's eye. So,
2: and the place where I plan on launching, wherever that may end up eventually being.
1: Now, there are laws against killing yourself.
2: Pardon me?
1: There are laws against killing yourself.
2: Yeah, well, that's true. But no, I live in Oregon.
1: Well, yeah, right.
2: Look,
1: but you're not going to be launching in Oregon. You're going to be launching here in my state.
2: Yeah, well, let's see. There's some jurisdictional borders to worry about. But if I can get a doctor to sign off that I'm terminal, then I could just say, well, this is my accepted means. But
1: yeah, well, all right. Then don't you think that, let's say, when you get your rocket done and mm-hmm. you put it on some kind of trailer
2: right.
1: and haul it down to Nevada,
2: mm-hmm.
1: now, that's going to provoke right away there some interest as people see this giant rocket passing them on the highway, or as they pass it, more likely, I suppose. But to be hauling a rocket down the road, how are you going to do that?
2: Well, right now, for instance, my test rocket is on a 16-foot trailer. And
1: okay.
2: it looks, I mean, you know, it looks, it has a very, I don't want to use the word menacing, but I mean, it's a big, long, gray.
1: Well, see, that's my point. Yeah, see, people since 9/11, when they see this rocket going down the road, they're probably going to imagine all kinds of things.
2: Yeah, but not when it's being towed by a Mercedes SUV. I mean, that right there kind of sets the pace.
1: Well, I don't know about that.
2: No, there again, that's one of the reasons. I've had so much publicity and I've had so much attention with this. That's something that I'm not real worried about. And, of course, when it comes time to launch it in that respect, there'll be quite a bit of hoopla, and it's not going to be just like me cruising down the highway with this rocket. There'll be quite an entourage of support vehicles. And
1: I remembered you said you were going to have Hooters girls.
2: Oh, that was...
1: that was before the Russian bride-to-be,
2: right? Yeah.
1: Oh, by the way, has your Russian bride-to-be asked you anything about insurance?
2: No.
1: No? Okay.
2: No.
1: Well, all right.
2: No.
1: So no Hooters girls now? They're out?
2: No, I probably will forego that. You know, I mean, I wanted to have my little cheerleader.
1: There goes half my reason for coming.
2: Well, hey, if you can organize and still
1: just
2: have
1: kidding.
2: Them come along, that I won't stop them. I won't stop them. Let me put it that way.
1: I'm just kidding you. All right. Have you really taken time with your bride-to-be, and you've really sat down and... does she speak enough English to, or do you speak enough Russian so that you can have a serious heart-to-heart?
2: No, I tried learning Russian, but it's a very difficult language, and at my age, trying to learn a brand new language like that, the amount of time and energy and effort to put into it would be extremely difficult.
1: I don't know how you do it then. So she speaks very little English, or?
2: She started studying English just about 1 year ago. Right after we met, she started English, and now... she's doing very, very well. And it's
1: so
2: actually
1: then,
2: funny.
1: I mean, you got to, like, sit down with her then and, I guess, show her a picture of the rocket and point to yourself and go, me.
2: No, actually, when we started corresponding, it was through the emails, and she had software to translate.
1: Yeah.
2: And we actually had, for the first 6 months, our email communications was our major, obviously, just about our only way of communicating, and was very, very easy to understand each other.
1: Uh-huh.
2: And, of course, the first two times I went there, she could understand almost everything I said if I spoke slowly and if I searched for words and if I used my little electronic translator. Mm. But she could not formulate thoughts quick enough to respond immediately. And it was really kind of neat because every time we'd get together, we'd talk, I'd talk. I'd get home that night, and she would have sat down and responded to me through the email, and it was really quite, it was very nice.
1: Now you live at the Rocket Ranch.
2: I live at the Rocket Ranch.
1: So-called, right?
2: The Rocket Compound.
1: Yeah, Rocket Compound, all right. So, since you've got a wife and a child soon to be at the Rocket Compound, somehow... I don't picture your rocket compound as domestic.
2: Well,
1: really domestic.
2: It's not. I have to admit, I do not have what would be considered your typical domestic dwelling.
1: Right, right.
2: However,
1: that's probably going to have to change to some degree.
2: Well, the house, I have a very nice little log house. It's a very, very nice, cozy log home.
1: Uh-huh.
2: And then, of course, I have the two shops and the dome. And I'm basically going to turn the home over to her and let her do what she wants here because I've got now my shops and my dome to occupy me.
1: Wise choice.
2: Yes, it's about time.
1: Mm-hmm. What about at 30 miles? Now, if you take a, like, you know, a 747 a trip to Europe, you get a pretty high end, and you know, like I'm trying to remember now, but about 38,000, 39,000 feet, they display the temperature for you, and it goes down to like, I've seen it at 60 below zero.
2: Oh, yeah, it gets, you know, and when I was up in the MiG, for instance, it was, you know, it was probably 100 degrees below.
1: 100 below zero. Okay, well, but up at 30 miles, what's the temperature liable to be?
2: Really, really cold.
1: Well, how cold?
2: I'm probably in that minus 100 degree range. I mean,
1: 100 below zero. Okay. Well, yeah, 100 below zero. So, the question is obviously, how are you going to protect yourself from 100 degrees below zero? With the wind chill factor, my God.
2: Well, the capsule itself is a composite structure. It's all composite carbon fiber, Kevlar epoxy with a kind of a ceramic type paint. I don't have to worry too much. Actually, I really don't have to worry about frictional heating because, there again, I'm not going to be traveling anywhere near orbital velocity.
1: Yeah.
2: However, the duration of the flight is so short that the cumulative effect of both frictional heating or exterior temperature will not have long enough time. For instance, some of the questions I've had, like, you know, am I worried about possibly the parachute freezing into a solid block? And it's like, well, no, because, first of all, I won't be up long enough to, in those conditions. And then secondly, the heat that comes off the there's eight little rocket motors in the nose of the capsule every 45 degrees pointing out. And they're controlled by a pretty simple gyroscopic system that just – and what happens is instead of firing them individually each time the rocket begins to tip, there's a little lag time in the time that the gyroscope would sense the movement and send the signal to it, and then of course there can be a not real consistently perfect pulse of that rocket motor. So I'm going to actually run those rockets the entire duration. They'll be running equally, and then I will moderate them slightly whenever the rocket begins to tip.
1: So,
2: and the heat coming off those will keep the complete interior of the rocket itself more than warm.
1: Oh, okay.
2: And of course, my spacesuit also provides me a great deal of protection from the external.
1: All right, now here's something else.
2: Mm-hmm.
1: The United States, through NORAD, and the Russians and the Chinese and everybody monitors serious rocket launches. I mean, we've got satellites, they've got satellites, everybody's got satellites. They know when something serious is launching. And wouldn't that be another reason why it might be undesirable to have, without notification, something rising off the Nevada desert to the 30-mile?
2: Oh, well, that's why I'm saying there will be. This is going to be, like I said, a televised event. It's not going to be a secret. It's not going to be a mystery. It's not going to just happen. This is not going to be like the guy in the lounge chair with the helium balloons in L.A.
1: Actually, that was pretty cool. Did you hear that tape that I played?
2: Oh, of the hole in the ground?
1: Oh, no. No. I had a tape of...
2: Oh, the pilot.
1: Of the lounge chair guy.
2: Yeah.
1: Did you hear that?
2: Now, I'm not sure if I heard the lounge chair guy or the pilot of the airplane this morning.
1: Oh, no. I've got the lounge chair guy. I've got the real tape. In fact, if at my network, you guys, now that I'm thinking about it, would please dig that up. I'll play it in the next couple of nights. It's unbelievable.
2: No, I don't
1: you can hear him describing what it's like in the lawn chair. He's got a radio with him, you know?
2: Right.
1: Oh, it's unbelievable.
2: See, to me, that to me is so much... That to me is a lot more dangerous than what I'm doing. See, people get real freaked out about this.
1: Well, he had a parachute.
2: Yeah, but still, you have a parachute. I mean, he was exposed to the elements at 16,000 feet.
1: Oh, yeah.
2: He was drifting in an area where... I mean, there again, see, that's the kind of thing that I'm not in favor of doing because... He was in an area where he could have caused an accident. I mean, let's face it, two jets.
1: He didn't notify. But on the other hand, I mean, who are you going to call and say, look, I'm launching myself in a lawn chair, and nobody would ever take you seriously. But you, on the other hand, you've had enough free publicity, and what you're doing is obviously very serious. And so...
2: Yeah, and getting back to your question about, you know, whether or not at this altitude and because of the low heat signature and everything else, this would not really be picked up as a threat from any, you know, just like the model rockets people launched, like you were talking about earlier, they have some of those rockets go into 100,000 foot distance themselves as well. And that there again, if this was something done in the cover of night without any notification or anything, then I'd be absolutely inviting trouble from, you know, a variety of areas.
1: Military, for sure.
2: This is something that is, you know, I don't have any desire to be in that category.
1: Have you been contacted by any official agency?
2: No.
1: Even with all the publicity,
2: Nope. Nobody's
1: come forward. That's why I said only in America. You know, that really is true about our country. Only in America could you do something like this.
2: Yeah, I mean, and that's probably one of the things. I'm out, you know, ever since September 11th, one of the things that has kind of kept me going on, and this is like, dadgummit, I'm not going to let them steal my dream. I'm not going to let them quench what the American spirit is. And there's been too many people that have sent me emails saying, don't
1: throw in the towel.
2: Don't throw in the towel. This is important. This is what people need to see. I mean, I literally have had emails that have moved me to tears. I had a one-line email that said, "Dear Rocket Guy, I just wanted to let you know that your project has brought one father and son closer together." And I have no idea if that was the father, if that was the son. I've had people tell me that they were on the verge of giving up when they'd heard about how many times I've failed. Because, you know, between the ages of 20 and 35, I went off to do my – I built a two-man submarine in Fiji, and my goal was to put these in resorts where people would rent them and, you know, cruise around underwater to see everything. And I went out –
1: Pretty good idea, actually.
2: It was a really neat idea. I was just a little before my time and not well-funded enough to make it a real effort, but – there were six times where I was so, you know, I had to start from scratch. I had to move back into my folks' house and start all over again from scratch. And the last time, that was 10 years ago, I was 35 years old. And, you know, when you fail that big and you've got to literally begin all over again, it becomes very disheartening. And yet the kind of response I've had from people that have drawn some inspiration and some strength or whatever from what my experiences have been, it's become a very important key element to this whole thing.
1: Well, you're probably going to have your choice of media to be there. Now, aside from myself, and I've made you promise that, aside from myself, what major TV media, for example, what shows would you like to have come and cover this incredible endeavor?
2: Well, you know, I went through this whole thing. I've had so much interest. I've had documentary filmmakers, people want to do this and that, and I've talked with a number of major production companies in Hollywood that wanted to acquire the rights to do a television launch. And
1: I'm thinking like Good Morning America and the Today Show and that kind of thing.
2: I've done those shows already.
1: No. I mean,
2: as far as covering the actual launch.
1: Yes.
2: I could do it either one or two different ways. One way is to have an exclusive deal and do a televised network launch coverage.
1: Well, for God's sakes, if you do that, have a radio clause in there for me, eh?
2: Well, you know, there'll be two different areas there. but to tell you the truth, I kind of got to a point where I just started pulling away from making any decisions like that, because right now I am totally autonomous. This is my project. I don't solicit funds from individuals.
1: Yeah, but it may be, let's face it, that a major network would offer you big dollars to do it. And after all, dollars are dollars, and development money. That's rocket money.
2: That's it. I just don't want to right now be put under the additional pressure of someone saying, you got to go.
1: That's more security for the Russian wife.
2: Well, yeah, but... I enjoy the fact that right now that I call the shots on this and no one else has anything over above me. I am interested in a couple of corporate sponsors.
1: Okay, so in other words, ultimately you will make a deal. You just don't want to think about it right now.
2: Yeah, and I did. Last year I went through a whole period where I was in the process of actually negotiating a deal. But what it boiled down to, there wasn't enough money up front in it for me to basically sell myself under the bondage of someone else saying, look, we scheduled this for such and such date, and, you know...
1: And in view of what you're doing, actually, upfront money would be very important.
2: Yeah, but there again, it's like, I'm pretty well funded right now for what I'm doing, and if I'm going to put myself in a situation where someone else is going to be trying to push me and get me move faster...
1: Yeah, you're a real independent, all right. Hold on, we're at the top of the hour, and when we get back, we will open up the phone lines. We will. If you have a question for Brian Skywalker, Rocket Guy. Art Bell.
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1: Rocket guy Brian Walker going to the phones here in just a moment, if you'll stay right where you are. Back now to the rocket guy, Brian Walker. Brian, you're back on the air again.
2: Okay.
1: This should be an interesting hour with the audience. If you don't mind, we'll just sort of jump right into it.
2: Okay.
1: All right. Lots of questions, of course. First-time caller line, you're on the air with Brian Walker. Hello.
3: Hello. Hi, Mr. Bell.
1: Yes, you have noise and crackling on your
3: phone. I'm sorry. I do have a Sanyo phone.
1: Okay.
3: Well. I have a five-mile guaranteed radius from the phone.
1: Well, you must be out about four and a half right now. Anyway, yeah. Do you have a question?
3: Yes. Excuse me. I'm a little nervous. Hi, Brian.
2: Hey, how you doing?
3: You have an excellent guest tonight. I enjoy your show very much.
1: Yes, thank you.
3: This is Mike. I'm calling from the hub of the universe from Boston.
1: Okay.
3: And I have to have one comment for Brian. If Evel Knievel ever put all of this thought into any of his, jumps, much less the rocket launch, he would never have gone through it. And I wish you guaranteed success in jumping the bureaucratic hurdle that you're up against.
1: You've seen the photographs, I take it, of...
3: I saw some in Maxim magazine last year.
1: There you are. Okay.
3: From his backyard.
1: Okay. Mm-hmm.
3: And balls the size I can't describe, made out of, brass.
1: Mm-hmm.
3: you expect to beat the terminal velocity by re-entering the atmosphere to be able to jump out of the plane at the Earth speed. I mean, terminal velocity has that name for that reason.
2: Well,
3: it'll kill you if you jump out at 1,000 times Mach 1.
2: Oh, I won't be, no. The small rocket, the test rocket that I'll be jumping from will not be traveling. That's going much, 15,000 feet, and I will actually exit it in a transitional period when it is actually near a standstill, because the rocket will go up and it'll run out of momentum, and there'll be a point in time where it is actually coming to a standstill before it begins descending.
1: Mm-hmm.
2: So I'll be coming out of it before it reaches that. I do not plan on leaving the confines of the capsule on the full-size rocket unless that was the absolute last chance. I've got three basic backup systems in the main rocket, and the last one would be to separate the two halves and get out of the thing. But I have not yet been able to come up with a scenario where I would actually have to do that.
1: If you did, you, of course, could not do it until you got to an altitude, assuming that you got to 30 miles. And you then had a problem. You would have to get to some minimum altitude before you could take any emergency move at all, wouldn't you?
2: Well, yes and no. I mean, that's one of the reasons for having the spacesuit, is that in the worst-case scenario, the cabin loses pressure and...
1: Oh, my God. And you exit the spacecraft at 30 miles?
2: Well, the...
1: In that spacesuit, could you... do you think you could survive?
2: No, I wouldn't go up 30 miles, because the biggest problem I'm going to have from that kind of altitude would be... When I actually... Last year, when I went over to fly the MiG, I actually met with the guys at the factory that build the Russian spacesuits, and their major problem was, at a certain speed, the materials, of course, begin to melt.
1: Melt, yes.
2: So... I would have to get to a certain point before I would...

0: consider leaving. But there again, that's kind of like the last case scenario, and I don't plan on even having, I don't plan on getting near that point.
1: Mm-hmm. All right. Wildcard Line, you're on the air with Brian Walker. Hello.
2: Hello, how are you?
1: Okay, sir. Where are you?
2: I'm in Houston, Texas, and it's funny, last year when you did the broadcast on that fellow that got the tape on the balloon rider.
1: Oh, you did you hear that?
2: I was actually talked to the fellow the next day.
1: That was amazing. That was amazing. I'm going to replay it soon. I had just even forgotten about that until it was just mentioned. Then I remembered I had that incredible tape. Anyway, go ahead, sir.
2: I was curious when does he have any fear? Do you have any fear of your relationship with the Russians in going up at an altitude to where, you know, there's things up there looking down on that a lot of people don't see, and I'm just curious if he has any fear of his relationship with another government, just not as a paranoia, but he does have some intelligence and the technology, and he's going to test something, and he was actually getting right to what I was going to ask, and I understand him departing the ship, but what's going to happen to the capsule when he departs? Does it have a trajectory to land and recover, or is this just a one-time usage? And
1: okay.
0: Well, getting back to that, first of all, I'm not going high enough. You got to realize 30 miles is really not all that far.
1: It seems pretty far to me.
0: It just seems very far because it's a long ways to fall. But the 30 miles, if you were to pull yourself back away and look at 30 miles above a point, for instance, in Nevada, the center of the state, I'm so far from being able to go anywhere. I'm not in a trajectory that would carry me out of the area. I'm not at an altitude that would allow me to reach to an orbit. There's very little threat to anyone.
1: What is, by the way, about the lowest altitude one could achieve or would begin to achieve some sort of orbit?
0: A low Earth altitude is going to be up around 100 miles.
1: 100 miles, about 70 miles above where you're going.
0: Yeah, I'm a long, long ways from orbit. And, of course, the two major components that are necessary for orbit are orbital speed and orbital altitude, both. And I'm a long ways away from reaching an orbital either orbital altitude.
1: And could never achieve that, even accidentally.
0: No. Yeah. And to get to a second question, there's only, on Earthstar 1, which is the full-size rocket, there's basically the capsule and there's the fuel tank. The fuel tank will jettison when the fuel is expended after 90 seconds, and it has its own recovery system in it. It has its own parachute system, and the capsule itself, there again, I do not plan on departing that capsule
1: unless
0: the absolutely
1: worst happens,
0: possible thing. And there again, it's a couple, it's very lightweight material, there's not much to it, and the location where I plan to be launching from, it's not going to be posing a threat.
1: Right.
0: Well, I was in the middle of a city. That'd be a different story.
1: Well, of course. Do you have life insurance?
0: Well, no.
1: No, you don't.
0: I've never really needed it because not having a family, it's like.
1: Well, yeah, but of course, all that's changing now.
0: Yeah, that's just more challenges. You know, life itself is a series of challenges, and that's just going to be one new one to add to the mix.
1: I mean, is that something that you're going to try to acquire at some point? It would make some sense. I mean, of course, then if the insurance company knew what you were going to do.
0: Well, you never know. I mean, it could come down. There again, this is another additional reasons for doing the test rockets and stuff is that I'm using technology that, you know, I have not really invented, per se, anything of here. I've been using technology that's been proven
1: developed,
0: developed. There may become a point in time where someone would be willing to write me a life insurance policy for the publicity end of it. You know, a lawyer type thing.
1: That's a thought.
0: But there again, this is...
1: I wouldn't.
0: Well, I probably wouldn't either. But I have no desire to climb on board something and die in it. I just won't go in it.
1: That's clear. That's clear. All right. East of the Rockies, you're on the air with Brian Walker. Good morning.
3: Morning, Art.
1: Hi.
3: Brian.
0: Good morning.
1: Where are you, sir?
3: Jupiter, Florida.
1: Okay.
3: Listening to you on the 610 IOD.
1: Yes, sir.
3: I have a... He just answered part of my first question. Are you going actually vertically straight up, or are you, you know, taking a, you know, 90 degrees straight up, or are you going to point it out a couple degrees, or, you know, how much drift are you going to get?
1: Yeah, that's a good question.
0: The drift will occur basically depending on what the upper winds are, because, you know, there again, a lot of people have maybe some understandings that are a little bit different than, you know, when I go up, I'm still going to be still rotating with the Earth because I'm
3: right.
0: basically carried by momentum.
3: Okay.
0: The time I will be going up, any level that I may pass through with different winds blowing in different directions, I'm going to be traveling through them very quickly, so there'll be very little effect overall. And on my descent, most of the way down from the highest point I reach, whether it's 30 miles or 35 miles, depending on how, you know, how high I go, most of that time is going to be coming down very quickly. And once again, I'll be passing through different layers of...
1: Well, won't you pass through, for example, a place where the jet stream would be if it were in that area?
0: Well, it depends on the time of year that I launch. I don't plan on going through the jet stream.
3: Are you riding it all the way down, or are you going to get out at some point?
0: No. I'm going to stay in the capsule. The capsule's... I'm staying... Snug inside the capsule unless it's the worst case scenario and I have to leave it. But the capsule will fall, and when it reaches a point of, for instance, the landing gear or the landing system consists of a drogue chute that will come out at about 50,000 feet and will slow my descent and stabilize. And then I have a landing parafoil similar to what a skydiver uses, which has a 3-to-1 glide ratio. So when I reach a certain point, let's say when I get to about 15,000 feet, if I'm more than so many miles off the mark, then I can open at a high enough altitude to glide back to that landing point.
3: That leads into my second question.
0: So if I'm at 15,000 feet and I'm only 2 miles to the west of the landing site, I will continue to fall to a lower altitude. Minimum opening altitude, though, would probably be probably around 8,000 to 10,000 feet, because that way, if the primary parachute system failed, there'd be plenty of time for the backup.
1: Boy, it sure would be impressive for the people on the ground if you can come nearly back to the launch point.
3: That would be sweet, awesome. Huh?
1: Yeah, sweet.
0: The goal is to come back and land in the same area where I took off. I mean, that's right in front of the camera. This has got to be done... You know, I'm not going to splash down somewhere, you know, 100 miles away and then show up.
1: Yeah.
0: I took off.
1: I understand. Caller?
3: What, are you going to take, you know, video and still shots going up and coming back? And maybe miking yourself?
0: Oh, I'm going to have complete telemetry. I plan on having anywhere from 6 to 8 video cameras.
1: Do you ever watch Fear Factor?
0: I've come across it. I haven't.
1: Well, you should watch Fear Factor anyway. You should probably. In fact, you should be a contestant.
0: What I was thinking was
1: they have these helmets, you know.
0: Right. Helmet
1: and
0: cam.
1: And they have a helmet cam.
0: Right. Right.
1: And that I guess you're gonna have one of those.
0: Well, I'm gonna do is no. I plan on having probably anywhere from 6 to 8 cameras remotely mounted at different points in the rocket, and most of what I'm going to be relying upon as far as visuals, they're not going to come from windows, because I'll be on my back facing up, and the windows that I have, I won't be able to see out much of anything. I'm going to have a flat screen monitor in front of me.
1: So you're really going to be depending on the video yourself.
0: Exactly, because what I'll be able to do, for instance, with 8 cameras, let's say, each one's going to be connected to its own digital recorder, because I want to record the entire flight from as many different perspectives as I can, because obviously afterwards that's going to be a wonderful prize to have, is that video. And I can click to either one of those cameras at any time and see. So, for instance, if I'm on my way up and all of a sudden I've got some very strange thing going on, of a buffeting or something, I can click to a camera and take an external view of a specific part of the rocket at any given time. But definitely going to record as much of this as possible.
1: So that if a fin were to lose integrity and fall off, you'd be able to see it.
0: For instance, something of that nature were to happen. And for instance, when I launch, immediately at launch, there's a window of greatest exposures just within the first couple seconds. If the rocket were to lose stability immediately after launch and begin to arc over, then I've only got a certain amount of time to initiate the escape procedure, which is an explosive shutoff on the main engine And then to separate the capsule from the fuel tank, I'm using they've got two basic things. There's six small rocket motors in the bottom of the capsule that develop 135 pounds of thrust each, and they'll fire. And at the same time, there's something very, very similar to like an automotive airbag.
1: And to not do that on time, you'd be driven into the earth like a steak knife into a turkey, wouldn't you?
0: Well, it depends how quickly after it left the launch tower. It would depend on how quickly it left the launch tower that would occur. Because every degree of...
1: But that certainly is that's a potential, right? In other words, if you didn't act at the right moment.
0: Yes, and there again, that's one of the reasons why the one thing I can do to ensure my survivability is having a tall launch tower. For instance, if I had a 400-foot tower and I accelerated at 4 Gs, I would come off that tower with enough momentum to carry me to 1,600 additional feet. So from a 400-foot tower...
1: Yeah, and that's a big safety margin.
0: That's a plenty good safety margin because that means I'm going to come to a stop at 2,000 feet and then begin descending. The taller I build my launch tower, the greater potential
1: safety
0: I have of survivability even under the most catastrophic of experiences.
1: Gotcha. West of the Rockies, you're on the air with Brian Walker. Hello.
4: Yes, I'm calling from near Phoenix, KFYI.
1: Yes, sir.
4: I have a question which might sound a little bit on the paranoid side, but I was just wondering of your guest, Brian, specifically, have you ever earlier on, before you became public with your plans that you're now publicizing, whether you were ever believing that you might have been under any type of surveillance regarding to any technological developments that you might have done earlier?
1: Well, I asked, but I bet the answer is no, because he said he's used off-the-shelf, essentially, technology. So
0: yeah, no, I'm not. I don't even think about that because, I don't claim to be any great genius or to be a know-it-all or to be doing anything other than just observing and learning and using the best of what's available.
1: Well, look, you're a successful inventor.
0: Yeah,
1: a leg up right there.
0: But my inventions are, they're toys. They're things that delight and entertain children, and it's not like I've gone out and invented any kind of serious technological things.
1: You could still potentially be entertaining.
0: Oh, I'm very interested.
1: Have you ever heard of the videotape called The Faces of Death?
0: No.
1: No. Okay. Well, you're probably better off not.
0: I try to avoid things like that.
1: But I mean, you could be a new chapter.
0: A lot of people say, "Well, at least you won the Darwin Award," and it's like, "Well, no, I don't plan on getting a Darwin Award."
1: I don't think you would get it. Well, you might get listed. Actually, you might get listed. But because your effort is honestly, all joking aside, so serious, I wouldn't think the Darwin Award people would put you up. I really wouldn't. Even if you died.
0: Yeah. I look at it this way, that if I die doing this, and I say this not, of course, in trying to be prophetic in any way, but then, hey, that was my way of going. That was where I was meant to go.
1: That's right.
0: I mean,
1: all right, sir. Hold on. Brian, hold on.
0: Sure.
1: We'll take a break, and we'll all be right back. Stay there.
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0: You're listening to Art Bell, Somewhere in Time, tonight featuring a replay of Coast to Coast AM from March 27th, 2002.
1: 30 miles. Brian Walker is going in his own homemade rocket, 30 miles straight up. We're taking calls for him and sort of exploring this whole thing. Be right back. Well, you know, up 30 miles, if the winds caught you wrong or changed during your operation, I mean, potentially you could get carried right out to the ocean, couldn't you?
2: Oh, not from that far inland. I mean, if you think about my descent rate, and there again, I'm going to be falling. See, when I reach my highest point.
1: Or at the very least, into the mountains.
2: Well, no, there again, if the upper winds indicate that kind of velocity, I just won't launch.
1: So in other words, you're going to have really good weather information.
2: Yeah, I'm going to have to know what the upper winds are doing and stuff.
1: How do you find that out?
2: Well, you can check with different weather services to find out what's going on. And mostly it's where the jet stream is. If you're not in the jet stream, there's really not that much in the way of lots of upper surface winds.
1: So you hope the jet stream's up around Seattle somewhere?
2: Well, it just won't be right over me at that point.
1: Gotcha.
2: Otherwise, I won't do it. But also, when I reach my highest point, what I do is when I begin descending, I don't want to tumble. And I also don't want to deploy a parachute when I'm in an area where there's no air, because potentially I could wrap up and get caught in the suspension lines or...
1: Yeah, you've really got to fall far enough to begin to get some air for the chute, right?
2: Right, and that's going to take quite some time. So when I reach
1: How long will you... Let me stop you. How long will you be falling before you can deploy even a drogue?
2: Well, what I'm going to do, at the moment the rocket reaches apogee, before it begins descending, the nose cone comes off, and I'm going to inflate a large, it's not really a balloon, but it's kind of like a balloon. It's an inflatable nylon-type bag that, in effect, triples the volume or the surface area of the craft. And so as I begin descending...
1: More drag.
2: It creates more drag without the potential of it causing me to tangle. Then at around 50,000 feet, that will separate, and as it separates, that will pull out
1: the drogue
2: chute.
1: Gotcha.
2: And that way...
1: All right, what kind of period of time? From apogee to a deployment of the drogue, how many minutes
2: It would probably be somewhere in the neighborhood of 2 minutes or so.
1: My God, so you'd be falling for 2 minutes.
2: Yeah, it's going to be a long free fall because...
1: That's cool.
2: A typical free fall from 12,000 feet to 13,000 feet in skydiving, a typical free fall is about 60 seconds.
1: Right.
2: And, of course, you reach an average terminal velocity is around 120 miles an hour. Starting from that altitude, though, since there is no air, the acceleration just continues and continues. Colonel Joseph Kittinger set the world's record parachute jump back in 1960 from a balloon gondola at 16 miles high, and he came very close to breaking the sound barrier.
1: Really?
2: Yeah, he was falling very, very fast. Interesting, I actually met him. He's one of my mentors growing up. I was always very, very intrigued.
1: It's possible, it's conceivable you could break the sound barrier?
2: Oh, yeah, the human body could. I mean, the sound barrier sounds a lot more than what it is. It's just the speed that happens to be the speed at which sound travels. And, yes, I mean, the human body is capable of falling faster than sound. He reached top speeds just in excess of 600 miles an hour.
1: Oh, yeah, that's on up there.
2: And,
1: wow.
2: When he left the balloon gondola, it was amazing because he falls away, and of course he had no way of controlling himself because there was no airflow.
1: Right.
2: And
1: that's a real free fall.
2: That was a real free fall, and he had only had 30 jumps. He was part of what was called Project Manhigh, which was the beginning of this started in the late 50s, and it was to determine the kinds of things that people would go through in space flights. And, of course, in those days, they had no idea of how the person...
1: So you go up to the edge of space and jump.
2: Yep.
1: Now, that's got to be something to contemplate and then do. My God.
2: Oh, yeah, especially with 1950s, early 1960s technology.
1: All right. Wild card line, you're on the air with Brian Walker. Good morning.
3: Top of the morning to you, Art, and
1: yes.
3: Thanks for taking my call.
1: Sure.
3: I admire Brian Walker's courage, but I'm awful fearful. This is George calling from New York. Listen to you on WABC. And I'm concerned. I'm a former aerospace engineer, mm-hmm. and I used to design packaging for rocket flight, et cetera. One of the toughest things is, for a launch condition is to design your electronics to survive the launch condition
1: yeah.
3: mm-hmm. for random vibration and for shock loading. And I wonder if you're going to pre-qualify your electronics on shaker tables and vibration tables before you actually put them through flight.
2: Well, to a certain extent, yes, but then to another extent, I'm going to be relying very little on electronics for the actual mechanics of the flight.
1: Yeah, but you'll have video recorders.
2: Yes. Things are things that could fail and not affect the actual outcome of the flight. For instance, the engine controls, the fuel flow that goes to the motor and everything else like that, these are not dependent upon sensitive electronic circuitry. The idea here is to...
1: keep it simple.
2: I'm not attempting to go orbital.
1: I understand. Keep it simple.
2: Keeping it as simple as possible and... There again, this is not going to be generating the kind of, in a typical rocket, you've got pumps and things that are all creating harmonic vibrations that operate against each other and cause lots of problems. I'm operating on a pressure-fed fuel system that is forcing fuel into an engine, and I'm eliminating a lot of the areas that are going to cause high vibration and high stress loads for electronics. And then,
1: how about that as an answer, caller?
3: Okay. Well, as long as he's cognizant of it, because that's why space flight costs so much for NASA.
1: Sure.
3: Everything is pre-qualified. No chances are taken, and there's lots of redundancy built in to any system that has to control the flight of the aircraft.
1: So what kind of chance do you think he has?
3: Well, I don't know what. Does he understand his G-loading, and does he understand his
2: sure.
3: vibration loading?
2: Well, these are things that are going to be hammered out more in the test, first of all, the initial rocket. But there again, this is so far and away different than launching, for instance, a satellite or human cargo into space. My window of error is so large here in comparison to... typically what would be considered a space flight, per se. Just the fact that in a conventional rocket that's mixing liquid oxygen and hydrogen or whatever other kind of fuel, there's so many little tiny potential things that could go wrong. I have a virtually zero chance of what would be considered any kind of catastrophic explosion.
1: Okay, I have a question for you. Why not... if you really want to get up that high,
2: mm-hmm.
1: why not go up in a balloon and jump? I mean, why add the additional...
2: Because that's not the point. The point of this is the fact that I'm fulfilling this dream of designing and building my own rocket. I mean, growing up, the idea of what was the best thing in life I could do, and that, well, building a spacecraft to launch myself... So doing a balloon, and, you know, like I've had some people also suggest, why not use a balloon to lift the rocket to a certain altitude first? But that kind of takes away the excitement of the launch. I mean...
1: Yeah, and it introduces a lot of other variables, too.
2: It does. Also, for instance, yes, if I were to use a balloon to carry me to a certain altitude, my risk exposure is actually longer because the duration from leaving the ground to getting up to an altitude where I would then fire the rocket is a greater period of time to put stress on my life support system,
1: mm-hmm.
2: The potential for other problems to encounter.
1: Gotcha.
2: Like, for instance, when Colonel Kittinger did his balloon gondola, one of his jumps, because he did a number of these, he had a pressure loss and his hand swelled up to like twice its size.
1: That would be worrisome.
2: Yeah, and so I want to reduce the time that I'm exposed to the actual risk as low as possible, and that greatest point is going to be in the first 5 seconds. Because after 5 seconds, if everything has gone okay, then from that point on, altitude actually begins to become my friend.
1: Actually, your hand going to twice its size would be a precursor to exploding, wouldn't it?
2: Well, I mean, these are the accounts that I've heard, and when these, of course, twice its size.
1: But, I mean, I think that way, if your hand got to twice its size, you're on your way to explosion.
2: Well, you're on the way to just a big, big expansion of skin.
1: Oh, yeah. All right, east of the Rockies, you're on the air with Brian Walker. Good morning. Hello?
4: Hello, Art.
1: Yes, proceed.
4: Hi, Brian. It's a pleasure talking to both of you.
1: Where are you?
4: Denver, Colorado.
1: All right.
4: I was wondering if there's anyone at all trying to do the same thing that you were doing.
1: Uh-huh.
2: There is, right now, there's a thing called the X Prize, which is a competition that has been formed by a St. Louis-based organization. Actually, it's kind of the same roots that put together the prize for the Charles Lindbergh one. And the parameters for this is to have a three-man rocket that can carry a pilot with two passengers to an altitude of 62 miles and then return to space within a two-week period. So it has to be able to complete two flights within 2 weeks. And there's a $10 million prize, and there's a lot of teams right now. And, in fact, they have a website, xprize.com is their website.
1: And so there's a lot of teams working on
2: that? There's a lot of teams, and yet I just haven't signed up for that specifically because it's not really, you know, I'm not a team and I'm not trying to build a passenger carrying rocket. And I've been doing this. This has been my goal has been a little bit different than doing that. But I'm not aware right now of anyone else on an individual basis like me doing this the way I'm doing it. At least I have not heard. There are about maybe a dozen and a half or so teams right now.
1: Yeah, but nobody else singly like yourself who's been devoted.
2: No, not that I know. And
1: there you go, caller.
2: And I haven't heard, and then all the media and stuff I've done in the past 2 years.
4: Okay, thank you, Art. Thank you, Brian. I wish you good luck and Godspeed.
2: Thank you.
1: Yeah, Godspeed. I always say that. West of the Rockies, you're on the air with Brian Walker. Hello.
5: Hello, Brian.
2: Hello.
5: Brian, I used to hang out with you over at Scanlon's. I'm a friend of Lee's. I used to work at V21. I just want to tell you that everyone in Bend really supports you. And
1: Bend, Oregon?
5: Bend, Oregon. Mm-hmm. And I've watched your progress from a toy maker all the way to now.
2: Wait, your friend of Lee's, what's your name again?
5: Brian. I used to be a promotion manager of V21.
2: Oh, I remember. Oh, sure, I remember. Hey, how are you?
5: But anyway, I just want to let you know.
2: Oh, thank you. I appreciate that.
5: No. When is the caravan when we can go down and support you?
2: Well, there again, I've pulled away from trying to live up to an established date. At this point, right now, my best hope is that by the end of this summer, I will have completed the test launches and gone up in the test rocket, and then I'm going to be taking all that data and during the next fall, winter, and spring, completing the full-size rocket, and I'm hoping to complete the main rocket launch sometime in the summer of 2003.
5: We'll be there.
2: Thank you.
1: Yeah, I'll be there, too. First-time caller line, you're on the air with Brian Walker. Hello.
6: Hello, Mr. Walker.
2: Yes.
6: Mr. Bell.
1: Yes, sir.
6: Good morning.
1: Good morning.
6: Mr. Walker, first of all, let me say I admire your adventurous and independent spirit, and my question is, if NASA tomorrow called you and said, you know, we like what you're doing, but we think it's far too dangerous for a civilian to be doing, and we're willing to take you up in orbit around the Earth if you just abandon your project. Would you do that?
2: You know, it's funny you ask that because I've given some consideration to that a number of times. Because, for instance, when I was training in Russia the first time in June, Dennis Tito was there training, and I had a chance to meet him and stuff. And I've often thought about that exact thing. What if someone offered me a ride in lieu of this? And I'd like to be able to, you know, part of me would say, no, I wouldn't abandon this. It would be hard to give up that opportunity.
1: That's a $20 million ticket.
2: Well, it's yes. And I've, you know, because I've often given thought to that exact same very thing. And there's just a part of me that would just kind of like say, well, heck, I'll take the ride. But then there's the greater part of me that's like, no, I'm trying to do something here that has a little bit bigger, and I would almost feel like I was selling out.
1: Yeah.
2: So I hope I don't, you know what, I just hope I never get the offer.
6: So you would go independently.
2: I want to continue what I'm doing and finish it because, like I said before, I've had so many people send me so many wonderful emails.
1: Actually, that's kind of a nasty question now that I think about it.
2: Well, it's a very real, it's a human nature question.
1: It's but it's a nasty question in a way because I too, oh my God, the opportunity to go into Earth orbit, that'd be hard to turn down.
2: It would,
1: really hard.
2: Yeah, it would be hard to turn down. So I just hope I'm never given the opportunity to. It's just like winning the lottery. You know, you win a lottery and win a huge amount of money, and you go from one situation to the next, and it's not. It's most cases not a good thing.
1: Yeah. Listen, a lot of people would love to email. Do you dare give out your email address?
2: Well, I have people can email me through my website.
1: Oh, okay.
2: So there's plenty of places. There's places they can email me right through.
1: Yeah,
2: my
1: we've
2: website.
1: Got a link to your website, of course.
2: And they can go right through rocketguy.com, and I get the emails. And you know, that's another thing I've discovered. Not only am I a dyslexic and attention deficit, but I think I also have a obsessive compulsive disorder because I have answered 99% of my close to 10,000 emails.
1: Well, that alone will keep you out of space.
2: Yeah, that's taken a huge amount of time, but the fact is, it's something that, you know, this has become part of this program is doing this, and people send me some incredibly uplifting emails.
1: Has it happened at all, Brian, that occasionally you've had terrible misgivings, you've been ready to throw in the project, but you know that if you do, this be it's so public now. People are so depending on you for whatever perverted reason they have to go ahead and do what you've said you're going to do. That is a lot of pressure. Lot of pressure.
2: It is. There's been a number of times where I have literally hit. I have a tendency that I can fall into pits of depression because I sometimes just see how much I have to do. And for instance, just so many things in my personal life I've let slip the past couple of years because I'm usually up by 6 in the morning and I usually don't stop working until 10 or 11 at night, and that's an early night. And there's times when I felt like giving up completely, and part of it, sometimes at times, yeah, there's going to be a whole lot of people I let down, but then at the same time, it's like, I actually thought one day, what if this whole... I never would have gone to Russia and met Natasha if I hadn't been doing this project.
1: Right.
2: And I often just thought, what if that was the entire reason for doing this? Would I give this all up and consider the fact that I met Natasha and Sergey and consider that reward for this project? And I think I would.
1: Natasha might put it to you that way.
2: I don't at this point in time. No, I haven't reached that point of doing that. But I do a lot of self examination. Believe me. I mean, you know, like I said.
1: So what is going to happen if Natasha says yet?
2: I'll deal with that if and when that happens. And I don't expect it to. I know that she is. Worried from the sense of not wanting to see me die, obviously.
1: Mm-hmm.
2: But I also know that she is very, you know, I've done radio and TV and newspaper articles in Russia because, you know, as I was saying earlier, they are so hungry to understand capitalism and they are so much wanting to develop a system like ours.
1: Yeah, well, you're a big poster boy for that, that's for sure.
2: And,
1: listen, we've done a program there, buddy. We're out of time. It's been wonderful. You're just a great interview, and you know I'm coming to see the first test, so you've got to keep me totally informed.
2: I will do that. I will let you know when that's going to happen.
1: All right, we'll bring our land yacht up and do a broadcast and stuff, all right?
2: There you go.
1: Take care, Brian.
2: Thanks, Art.
1: That's Brian Walker, Rocket Guy. Only in America, folks, from the high desert, where it's just beautiful, spring is on the way. I'm Art Bell.

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3: One moment, John Lear. Before I get to John, and we have in radio the luxury of a lot of time, John is on the line and able to hear what I'm saying right now. And I guess I'm going to begin this show with my experience, so it's out of the way. And I'm going to relate this experience to you because it really, in some ways, accounts for why John is here on this particular morning. Because when I saw what I saw this last Sunday, I picked up the phone the moment I hit the house and called John Lear's house. Unfortunately, at that point, got a tape and related briefly my experience. And John called me the next day, and it was like a confession or something. I had to get hold of John. So here's what happened briefly this last Sunday, and I will neither, if I'm able, add to it or detract from it. I'm going to tell you the story just as it happened. On my way home to a little town to the west of Las Vegas, about 60 miles to the west, called Pahrump, Nevada. And I was about a mile from home and on a street that runs from east or east-west, and I was traveling east to west to intersect with a street that runs north-south and would take me on the final leg home. It was between 11 and 11:30. I'm sorry I didn't really note the time that carefully, but somewhere in that window between 11 and 11:30, I should suspect about 11:15 or 20 would be my best guess. And I was on this final street, and all of a sudden, you'll recall the moon was a bit fuller than it is now, so it was fairly well lit up. The weather conditions were calm. If there was a breeze, it was a very, very light breeze, as to be insignificant. My wife caught something, I guess, out of the corner of her eye and turned around, looked out the back window and said, "What in the hell is that?" I said, "I don't know." And I stopped the car. And I turned off the headlights and rolled down my window. And coming up from behind us, just off the driver's side, was something large. I would guesstimate it would be 100 feet across. Absolutely triangular. And I would guess it to be at about 150 feet in altitude. And it was coming up literally behind us. Its direction of travel was roughly east, southeast, and traveling towards the west-northwest. And it was lit. There were two white lights and one strobing red light, strobing at a rate faster than you would associate with normal aviation traffic.